0: imagine that that will come in relatively shortly. He has been very vocal today on the issue of artificial intelligence, pushing back on the idea that there are safety concerns around the technology. He's referred to those concerns as a hoax and essentially messaging to the American people that they are now in an arms race with China when it comes to AI. He posted to Truth Social on this issue earlier on today with a message that was pretty firm. It was pretty clear. He said that I am the hoax buster. He went on to say, I'm right now breaking another hoax that AI is going to take over, consume and destroy the world, that robots will be marching into our cities and getting rid of us all. This is even wilder than the Russia hoax or the global warming scam. Thank you for your attention to this matter. But the concerns being raised by those inside the AI industry about the concerns that the technology could have on humanity by the end of the decade has led to Barack Obama and other Democrats calling for there to be serious consideration to changes. Former President Obama described it as what he saw as a danger, telling Democrats they need to make a political issue out of this. And they have here on Capitol Hill today as Congress returned essentially for the first time since the break back at the beginning of August. Vice President J.D. Vance, though, he's had the president's back. Let's hear from the vice president and then senior Democrat in the Senate, Chuck Schumer.
1: I feel a little bit weird about the fact that you have so many frontier AI tech companies kind of coming to the government and begging the government to regulate them. It feels a little bit to me like a bit of a Trojan horse. So I think we just have to be careful about this. The other thing the president has said pretty consistently is we know that the Chinese are engaged in this long-term AI race against the United States. We want to make sure the United States, we do things smartly, but we stay ahead of the curve.
2: We need immediate action, and the president should take it. The administration cannot in one breath say we need unrestrained AI development to win the race with China, while giving away our AI crown jewels to the Chinese. The United States government cannot sit this one out.
0: Laura, we know that AI and the battle over it and the concerns over it in some parts is a global issue, from data centers to what could be done with this technology. Well, OpenAI, of course, headed up by Sam Altman, who met with President Trump at the Republican convention at the back end of last week. Well, OpenAI has now told the Albanese government it won't be investing in renewable energy technologies. It will not be investing in AI training unless there are changes made around the code in Australia when it comes to copyright laws. Richard Marles spoke on News 24 earlier today. Here's what he said.
3: We do want to see our country take this opportunity. It's a historic opportunity for our nation, but we need to be doing it in a way which protects rights holders, and that means news organisations, it means creatives. I think you can do both, and this is the point I really want to make. I mean, having now had the conversations with the tech companies as well as news organisations and the like in Australia, I think this is possible to do, and we need to be doing our best to achieve that.
0: And Laura, back here on Capitol Hill, there have been plenty of eyes to see whether 84-year-old Senator Mitch McConnell would make his first return back to Capitol Hill for the first time since June 11. Well, it has happened. The 84-year-old suffered a fall, was hospitalised with pneumonia, has not been seen in public since that time in June. Here we are now in the middle of September, Congress resuming, and yes, Mitch McConnell wheeled out of his home, driven up to Capitol Hill, making his way inside to the Senate floor where he was going to be casting a vote. He's thanked those people for supporting him, but a very frail-looking Mitch McConnell in a wheelchair making his way onto the Senate floor. He's already announced that he will be retiring in January, Laura.
4: Thanks for the update, Jono. Appreciate it. The AFP Commissioner has issued a dire warning to recreational drug users in Australia that they are funding organised crime, putting lives and even national security at risk. Let's go to Julia Bradley now. Australians being asked to take more personal responsibility.
5: A stunning intervention here, Laura, from the AFP Commissioner, Chrissy Barrett. She's penned this opinion piece today to say that those Australians taking illicit drugs on the weekend are essentially funding organised crime, putting lives at risk, and also now bringing about very serious national security concerns. She said the appetite that Australians have for illicit drugs and the incredible amount that they're willing to pay means that the profits to these organised criminals are irresistible, and they're willing to do anything to reap the benefits of that. We've seen two innocent people recently in Sydney killed in cases of mistaken identity, caught up in the escalating gangland wars. The objective for these criminals to assert dominance in their field and maintain power. Here was the Commissioner.
3: I mean, you've got to actually have a pathway to get the numbers down. And the problem is what they put forward didn't really demonstrate a pathway to doing so. What we put forward was an extra set of levers that would actually address those issues but restore integrity into the immigration system. So we did not think what they put forward would actually do the job required for our country.
6: Yes, your drug use is contributing to what we're seeing happen on our streets, the violence and the criminal offending. That is a reality in this country. This is a whole of society issue. This is a whole of society conversation and debate that Australia needs to have about our use of illicit drugs and illicit tobacco.
5: Laura, that second grab there from the AFP Commissioner really illustrating her concerns on the national security front. She says that organised criminals are increasingly joining forces with state actors in this trade. And we've already seen examples of that with the burning down of synagogues in the lead up to the Bondi attack. Separate to this, she said there's a mass amount of drugs flowing into Pacific Island nations, young people increasingly being used to carry out some of this dirty work.
6: The after-school job is not Macca's anymore, it's crime as a service. A lot of the time, vulnerable young men who are in that age bracket where they're not making good decisions, but they are committing some very, very serious offending on behalf of, organised crime networks and, as an extension, potentially in some circumstances, state actors.
5: And despite your efforts not wanting to be drawn on whether the federal government has a greater role here around cutting the tobacco excise to stop the black market trade, Laura.
7: Julie Bradley, thank you. Industry leaders in the Northern Territory are warning cuts to migration numbers will have a catastrophic impact on the economy. Let's go live to Matt Cunningham now. He's in Darwin. What are the main concerns here?
8: Well, Laura, I went out seeking reaction to One Nation's announcement yesterday about cutting migration numbers. But what I found on the streets of Darwin, and particularly amongst industry here in Darwin, was frustration with the federal Labor government and changes that they've made to working holiday visas. Now, industry leaders say that the government has started a crackdown on these visas that has seen those visas paused from 24 of the 29 eligible countries. And also that there's serious delays now in getting those visas. What used to take 3 months is now taking up to 9 months to get through. They say that these people on these working holiday visas are a crucial part of the Northern Territory's economy when it comes to things like aged care, to construction, and particularly the hospitality industry. Here's what Cathy Simmons from Hospitality NT had to say to me about this issue.
9: The numbers that we're seeing now, it's just a... it's just countering the drop that we saw in during COVID. I don't think there's anything that wrong with the number of visa holders that we're seeing in the Northern Territory. I think this is great. I think it shows really good signs that the Northern Territory is a great destination and people want to move here and people want to live here. And that's what we really need for our economy up here. Like this, all this talk about net overseas migration being a problem, that's a problem for Melbourne, Sydney, it's a problem for down south. It's just not a problem here. We need those people.
8: There is also concern, Laura, about all of the major parties, including One Nation and their plans to crack down on student visas. I spoke to Sean Marnie from the International College of Advanced Education here in Darwin. That organisation goes into Southeast Asia. It recruits people to come here, gives them vocational training and gets them into those jobs that they find really difficult to fill here with born and bred Australians. Here's what he had to say about these potential serious and significant cuts to migration.
10: I think a drastic reduction in migration will be catastrophic economically to the Northern Territory. I think it's probably the single biggest issue at the moment for the Northern Territory to consider, and we need the federal government to have some sort of carve-out to allow skilled migrants, international students and others to come to the Territory and contribute to the growth here in the North.
8: Universities Australia warning today, Laura, that these significant cuts to student visas could see university campuses shut down. I can tell you one of the first ones to go might be this building behind me. This is the new Danila campus of Charles Darwin University, built only a couple of years ago with $100 million in federal government funding and a $150 million NAIF loan. The business case for this building was to have 8,000 international students here. Now, if those numbers are cut to just 100,000 across the country, you can imagine there's not going to be anywhere near 8,000 international students here at Charles Darwin University, and that is going to have massive implications for that organisation.
7: Yeah, massive implications, particularly for that place behind you, but also many of the regions as well. Matt, thank you. Looks that all major parties are looking to that cohort to bring down the immigration numbers, though, and whilst you have all these headline figures from both the major parties and One Nation, actually doing it can be very difficult. The Coalition is now claiming the Albanese government is not serious about bringing down the numbers, and that's prompted the collapse of negotiations that were underway between the two major parties. Let's go to Ruben Spargo now. Labor's next move is being closely watched. Are we going to get that speech anytime soon, Ruben?
11: We're all waiting to see, Laura. We've been waiting a fair while now. The Deputy Prime Minister has told News 24 that Labor is serious on this issue. The Immigration Minister, Tony Burke, could as early as this week deliver that announcement. The Prime Minister and the opposition leader met twice last week in an attempt to find common ground on legislative measures. It wasn't to be, though. The Coalition looks unlikely to support Labor's plan. They made several demands upon which the Albanese government could not agree. Talks have seemingly hit a dead end. Here is the Deputy Prime Minister, Richard Marles.
3: We are serious about bringing it down. Obviously the question is where the Coalition is at, but ultimately that is a matter for them. But we are going to achieve this target.
12: I mean, you've got to actually have a pathway to get the numbers down. The problem is what they'd put forward didn't really demonstrate a pathway to doing so. What we put forward was an extra set of levers that would actually address those issues but restore integrity into the immigration system. So we did not think what they put forward would actually do the job required for our country.
11: The nation is vowing to reset immigration, pledging to slash the number of temporary visa holders by 750,000 over the next 3 years. Business leaders say it could hurt the economy. Here's the Shadow Treasurer, Tim Wilson.
13: We know that it's a policy by press release. They provided no economic detail, and now the leader of their party is in witness protection. We look forward to them coming out and explaining to the Australian people how much taxes are going to have to rise on average Australians to deliver on their back of an envelope or back of a napkin policy.
11: Barnaby Joyce, the One Nation MP, was defending the policy overnight. He came face to face with Andrew Hastie for the first time since the Coalition MP was labelled a traitor by One Nation. Here's part of that exchange.
14: Barney apologised and I accepted that, so we're on good terms.
15: You're both good?
16: Yeah, we're right. We're back in the bed together.
14: Yep. I wouldn't say that, mate. I wouldn't say that at all.
11: Make no mistake, Laura, the two sides are still going at it. Barnaby Joyce says that it won't be long before the Coalition steals One Nation's homework on its immigration policy.
7: Yeah, I think Andrew Hastie nearly choked at the suggestion of sharing a bed, even metaphorically, with Barnaby Joyce.
14: He did.
7: It took him a moment too. All right, Ruben, we'll see you soon. More than 500 workers will lose their jobs at the Whyalla Steelworks as the site's ageing blast furnace is permanently shut down. Our Adelaide reporter, Monique van der Heyden, joins us. Mon, this was devastating news for the people of Whyalla.
15: Yeah, absolutely was, Laura. And today the people of Whyalla, they're searching for more certainty and more transparency around the sale process of the Whyalla Steelworks after, as you touched on, 500 workers were left without a job yesterday. The state and federal governments, they've been looking for a new owner of the steelworks since the site was placed into administration back in February of 2025. That sale process is now down to two final bidders. It's the Indian company Jindal Steel and Australian-owned M Resources. But the deadline for that sale has now been kicked down the line. It was originally marked for September of this year, so literally this month. Now it looks more likely it will be Christmas before we see the sale go across the line. But the Premier speaking this morning with no absolutes.
17: That's certainly the plan. So, and we're on track to do that. What Whyalla needs to see is that that sale process concludes and then that new owner just does what they say they're going to do. And if that all happens, then, you know, by the end of the decade, this town will be in a really strong position.
15: On Monday, it was officially confirmed that 500 workers at the Whyalla Steelworks will now be without a job, either through forced or voluntary redundancies. An additional 100 labour hire workers will also be left without work. That's expected to cost taxpayers between $60 and $80 million paying for those redundancy packages. And this all comes as a result of the ageing blast furnace at the Whyalla Steelworks, which has now been out of action since April of this year. For union workers, this did not come as a surprise at the timing may have been earlier than anticipated. They have been given some certainty, though, from the government, though, that this will be the only redundancies they see until a new buyer comes on board.
18: We've been talking about this over a period of time and with the restructure of the business and going into greener steel with the introduction of the arc furnace, there was going to be, unfortunately, a reduction of numbers and required people. So that news around the 500 people, unfortunately, was not unexpected news.
15: Over the last few months since April, over $90 million has been funneled into the blast furnace to try and bring it back online. With little luck, the Premier confirming yesterday that all efforts to do so will now be abandoned. Now, what this means for the steelworks, which creates three quarters of Australia's structural steel, is that it will now be unable to do so without relying more heavily on imported materials to try and create that steel. The Treasurer speaking on radio this morning saying it could take at least 2 years before the new owner can get an electric arc furnace up and running. So the earliest it'll be late 2028, more likely early 2029 before we see structural steel created from scratch again in Whyalla. Laura, that is a long time for the small town to be without any certainty.
7: Yeah, it certainly is, Mon. It's a critical time too. Thanks so much. Looking forward to your next update. We're going to check in on the market on the other side of this break. It is down at the open. Some more data around that the RBA is going to have a look at as well, but is it going to be enough to change their minds? And they are certainly thinking about another rate hike. That's next.

0: Consumer confidence remains deeply pessimistic in September, with the latest survey showing Australians remain concerned about inflation and rising interest rates. Let's bring in Ed Boyd now. We're all concerned, and people with a mortgage are a little less confident about the economy.
1: They're the most concerned in the country, according to ANZ Roy Morgan's latest report out this morning, showing consumer confidence. What they want to see is confidence at a level of 100 in the survey. Right now it's in the 70s, so it's almost 30 points below the sort of average level of consumer confidence across Australia. This survey comes out week to week, so it sort of shows immediate reactions to things. Last week, obviously, the Deputy Governor of the Reserve Bank, Andrew Houser, talked about how he was concerned about inflation and spending on AI being inflationary for the economy, and that sort of means they're probably likely to raise rates. So you can see here, this is the consumer confidence survey. You can see really dropped quite a bit in the past couple of months. It's coming back a little bit, but it's still around the 73 level mark. If we go to the next page, we can show you the three different cohorts on the screen. The yellow one is people paying off a home loan. You can see they are at the bottom. You've also got people renting are actually more confident than people that own a home at the moment, which is interesting. But obviously, consumers are worried about inflation. They're worried about rates going up. And this survey is just one of the things that really confirms that, Laura, that people are a bit concerned right now. Consumer spending is being affected.
0: Okay, so the interest rate hikes are working, essentially.
1: Yeah, look, essentially the interest rate hikes are working. We know from hearing from the RBA and from economists, there's a big lag effect from when they raise interest rates. It takes quite a bit of time for them to flow through into the economy. Clearly, they're starting to flow through now, but we're probably going to get one more in less than 2 weeks' time from the Reserve Bank as well to just add on to that.
0: Great. Energy and mining stocks, the one to watch today.
1: Yeah, look, we've had that big increase in the price of oil. You can see here it's about almost 107 US a barrel at the moment. Mm-hmm. There's been some supply issues with Saudi Arabia's pipeline that they've been shipping oil out to the Red Sea. They've had some problems there. These are some companies that have some significant news today. Mm. New Hope is a coal miner. They reported a big fall in profit, but obviously the market still liked the result. Nickel Industries has said they have some issues with a drought in Indonesia where they have their mines, so they've fallen. Qantas and Lovisa and Guzman and Gomez all paid out dividends today. So you can see Qantas is obviously down the most because they paid a bigger dividend to investors. That's why they've fallen. We might have the ASX 200 as well. The market is down about 0.5% again. So it was at about 9,200 points several weeks ago. Mm-hmm. It's now fallen about 500 points to 8,700. So market's a little bit jittery at the moment and worried about rates and worried about where things go from here.
0: Okay, Ed, thank you.
1: Thanks,
0: appreciate
1: Laura.
0: It. Well, some of the world's biggest athletes are criticising Sydney Sweeney over her new Just Sports ad. This is the actress appearing mostly nude while mock playing various sports in the video. There are accusations the campaign sexualises women and belittles their achievements. Dozens of athletes, including Olympic champion and she's a champion swimmer, Ariane Titmus, have criticised the ad. She says this: not only is it a kick in the face to every woman who has dedicated her life to perfecting her craft, but every woman who enjoys sport for what it really is. Teamwork, friendship, dedication, excellence, unity. How do we live in a world where monetising a woman's body and sexualising women's sport is still a thing? Sydney Sweeney, do better. Well, joining me live now is independent MP and Olympian, Zali Steggall. Zali, what did you think when you first saw this?
2: Yeah, look, I thought it was pretty disgusting. I mean, clearly Sydney Sweeney hasn't done a real day of hard work in sport in her life, I would argue. And at the end of the day, she's pushing that old trope to lure men into gambling. And, you know, at the end of the day, this is about gambling advertising. But I was also, you know, it raises that point that it brings women's sport back to the sexualisation and the objectification rather than celebrating women who are strong, fierce, brave, powerful, and do amazing things in the sporting arena.
0: Sydney Sweeney is copping all the flack from this. Is there some irony in that?
2: Well, keep in mind, my understanding is she's a shareholder and has a proprietary interest in the gambling advertising company that she's promoting. So not only is she putting her body cheaply on the line, but she is also ultimately luring men into losing vast amounts of money through gambling advertising. And we know how toxic and predatory that industry is, and this is yet another example. But through that method, she is objectifying and cheapening women's sport. And for decades, women have worked really hard at trying to get a bit more equality when it comes to media attention, when it comes to respect, when it comes to pay conditions. And there is still a long way to go. So every time women's sport is objectivised and trivialised in this way, it is really frustrating. So I am super... One of the things that's been so incredibly rewarding to watch over the last 24 hours is how many women in sport are saying, nah, we're not going to have a bar of this and we're going to push back.
0: Yeah, I get all of that. But if I could play devil's advocate for a moment, you just said, you know, she's helping lure men into losing money in gambling. I got a problem, once again, with, you know, this also somehow being a woman's problem that a man makes a decision to gamble his money. Do you know what I mean?
2: Sure, but look, I don't think it's a... Well, there's a couple of layers of problem with this ad campaign, right? Yeah. So it's problematic from the gambling aspect and luring young men into it when we know how much social harm comes from that industry. Then there's a problem of how it portrays women's sport, because when women are trying to push the boundaries to be taken seriously, to be respected, and it is trivialised in this way, it's hard. And I've been in that situation, right? In the 90s, it was hard getting media attention or sponsors without that objectification, and it has changed a bit, which is great. But I was often put in situations that I wasn't particularly comfortable with, but you had to make a choice between the revenue from a sponsorship point of view that allowed you to go to your next World Cup, or, you know, it was sort of a bit of a put up with it. So what I love is that now, many, many years on, you know, three decades on, women are saying, no, we're not going to have a bar of it, and are pushing back. And I also look at young girls watching this. I don't want them to think that this is the only way they will be recognised for their sporting prowess, right? Women that are successful in sport are strong, they are powerful, they come in all shapes and sizes, and they do not strut around naked with balls hiding their private parts.
0: Well, sure. I mean, on the face of it, I think, you know, Sydney Sweeney is obviously an objectively beautiful woman and, you know, that is portrayed in that ad, and good on her. In many ways for that. I don't want to tear her down for doing that. I take your points on the, you know, but basically female athletes like yourself have exception to it, and that's an opinion, one that I'm not going to disagree with, because I'm certainly not in your position. It brings me back to, and this is a bit of a long bow, but I'm thinking about the government's, you know, media laws here and social harm. You and I and everyone watching this will have a different opinion on whether Sydney Sweeney is tasteful, offensive, particularly harmful to young women watching that. And here in Australia, we're debating whether it should be a minister in charge willing to or able to decide that with Julian Mingrant. Are you comfortable with that?
2: Well, I think you're conflating a couple of issues here. The reality is the government has passed gambling advertising laws that are too weak, that still allow gambling advertising to target young people at hours of the day on our screens and on their phones in ways that is dangerous, right? So we need to be clear there's a very powerful lobby group that has pushed the government to have weak reforms in place. Then we have a question of should there be a digital duty of care in place for the, if you think of our online world as being like a supermarket floor where there are standards of care expected of an organisation towards their customers. Why should platforms be held to a lower standard than any other business? So it's really important that we have that and that we have a watchdog. And so for me, the fact that the commissioner needs certain powers to be able to be agile in addressing growing threats. We know the online world has evolving, is a fast evolving environment where nudify apps cause great harm to many people, and you need the commissioner to have powers to address those quickly. This place in Parliament does not move fast to protect and put guardrails up around threats as they emerge in the online space.
0: But should the minister be the one to decide what harm is?
2: Well, I think that is not an entirely correct interpretation of the legislation. The legislation provides discretion for the Minister of the Day to adjust in and incorporate additional harms as they are emerging in the online space.
0: Well, that's a the reality wide is remit, we know. Wouldn't you agree, though?
2: Well, not in an environment where the online world is seeing development through AI of technologies that are incredibly harmful, that are operating outside of a normal kind of remit that other areas operate in, and creating risk for users. And so we have to find a way to put guardrails on these in this environment.
0: But there's nothing stopping her, Zali, from deciding that political criticism of policies might be harmful.
2: I think there is, because you have to establish harm. So again, if it was a political commentary around inciting terrorism, I think we would probably agree that inciting terrorism should be able to be identified really quickly. It will ultimately through other laws.
0: I think this discretion. I mean, that's a big grey area that a minister has a lot of power over. Are you comfortable with that?
2: The reality is pretty much every area of legislation grants ministerial discretion around a lot of issues and regulation and things. And that's why we are, as a liberal democracy, we have elections, and governments that take liberties with ministerial discretion are held to account. So there is the practical aspect that some ministerial discretion is required, but it has boundaries. I'm satisfied. Again, we still have a way to go around the legislation on the digital duty of care to make sure it's robust to do the work and has that level of, independence from ministerial intervention. I don't disagree with that, but a level of discretion is necessary and is in pretty much every piece of legislation we have.
0: Sure, but can you see when it comes to the definition of harm that that could be seen as political censorship? I know we have elections and we have a democracy, but if any one minister is able to make that call, it's essentially, you know, censorship up until the next election, isn't it?
2: No, I think that is conflating issues, and I think that is that is not there in the legislation. Mm-hmm. I think we have courts, we have systems. Harm is well defined, and we have to be very clear around the kind of harms. There are obvious harms that are occurring that have to be addressed.
0: But again, who decides what's obvious? Do you know what I mean? This is really difficult.
2: I would say respectfully, we have years and years of case law that have established what duty of care means, why a wet floor in a supermarket creates liability for that establishment towards its consumers. The environment online should be the same in terms of that responsibility for the harm you knowingly cause or that you recklessly ignore when it is raised with you. These are some of the areas we know platforms are just ignoring.
0: All right. If I could ask you one final question about the AFP Commissioner, Chrissy Barrett. She's made a pretty stunning intervention today in telling everyone to wake up. If you're using casual drugs, she essentially is saying you are contributing to assassinations in the gangland world and organised crime. Have a look.
3: It is an absolute fact in this country that we have an insatiable appetite for drug use and that we pay incredibly high prices for those drugs. And what we're seeing as a consequence of that is organised crime networks obviously peddling misery and, we're seeing people dying on our streets, mums and dads, innocent people, as a consequence of this ongoing rivalry between organised crime networks to reap the profits from our insatiable drug appetite.
0: She's doing that, I think, because she doesn't believe the political or other leadership is there. Has there been too much, placating mindset on people who use drugs? Do you believe what she's saying today about that link?
2: Look, I didn't see her original statement, so I don't know what particular drug she's talking about, but the rise in organised crime and how that spills over and impacts the safety of our communities is very serious and needs to be addressed. We need to make sure our law enforcement are fully resourced and there is that focus on enforcement and make sure we do have that safety. But again, I don't know the details of what she was going to, but we've of course seen the rise of of vapes in Australia opened the door to the illegal tobacco, which then fuels obviously organised crime when they're making great profits. I think the federal government has a responsibility to really use the powers it has under our constitution when it comes to the importation at our borders. That is where federal government has power, state governments have the local policing responsibility, and making sure we work well as a nation to make sure our communities are safe.
0: Zali Segal, thanks so much for your time on the program today.
2: Thank you.
0: Let's go live to the Herald Sun's associate editor, James Campbell. James, I believe you have something to say about Sydney Sweeney.
4: Do I?
0: I don't know.
4: Do I?
0: What do you think?
4: What do I think? I was thinking, I had this horrible feeling you were going to ask my opinion, but I didn't realise you were going to throw the ball straight at me.
0: No warm-ups here.
4: Clearly. What do I think? Look, I haven't seen the pictures, so I can't possibly comment.
0: You haven't seen the pictures.
4: Oh. I know what Sydney Sweeney looks like in general. Thank you. I knew you were going to bring me the picture. right. Well, she's obviously very fit. What can I say? What is the product she's advertising?
0: Gambling, would you believe?
4: Well, okay, that'll get their attention. And obviously everybody's doing exactly what the people who made this ad wanted to do with them to do, which is absolutely going off like a they're going off about it. It's a great win for them, isn't it?
0: Yeah, that's exactly right. And this is my problem with talking about it, is that it's the perfect outrage viral campaign that works.
4: We are going to put Sydney Sweeney nude in front of a catcher's mitt, and we're going to see how everyone reacts. And everyone reacts entirely predictably.
0: Well, look, I'm not going to second guess or question female athletes if they see that and they're aggrieved by it, and I think it doesn't represent women's sport and it sets them back.
4: I'm not sure it's meant to, Laura.
0: No, I'm not sure it's meant to either. Am I personally offended by it? No. Do I think Sydney Sweeney's beautiful? Yes. Do I think this is aimed at men to get them to hand over their money? Yes.
4: Good chance.
0: Sydney Sweeney's fault? Are we blaming a beautiful woman for men sometimes being stupid? I got a problem with that.
4: Well, they don't want I don't know who do they want in advertising the gambling apps. They need to designate someone. I don't know. Like, it's just like I read this and I thought, oh well, that's gonna fill some space over the next week or two, and because people need to see the pictures too, just to, you know, be able to make up their own minds, don't they, Laura?
0: Of course, yes.
4: Of course.
0: Research purposes, of course, James.
4: Absolutely. You don't want to be talking about things that you haven't seen.
0: Yeah, okay. We'll give you a pass on that. Let's save you now and talk about immigration, a lot more highbrow.
4: Okay.
0: This was Simon Welsh from Redbridge Group a little earlier.
5: The detail of One Nation's immigration policy is irrelevant. They expect strong action from One Nation on immigration. People are criticising it. And all. That just says to them, okay, well, that's what we expected, right? That's on brand. That is not a drama for them at all. There is a very niche type of blue One Nation voter that has come off the Liberal poll and is sitting on their poll that would be worried about this. They would be worried about the economic impacts of it, and that causes a problem. But that's a relatively niche problem.
0: The detail still doesn't matter to One Nation voters.
4: No. 100%. I agree with everything you said there. The average. So what is the One Nation? What is the one thing people know about One Nation? They don't like migrants, or they'll cut migrants, and they know that the leader of that party is on the record as saying there's no such thing as a good Muslim, right? And you know. You can argue that the migration debate is about, you know, traffic and I can't get into the hospital and, you know...
0: Which is rubbish,
4: it's about the number.
0: By the way.
4: It's partly... I'm sure there is an element of people who rate immigration as a really high, issue of concern. Yeah, they are concerned. They're not really concerned about the composition of the migrant intake. They are, in fact, really just worried about the numbers. But I tell you what, it's if you happen to be worried about the composition of the migrant intake, but you don't want to say it, saying you're concerned about the numbers is really the best way to go. And I've always thought that the migration numbers are about who, not so much about how many. And anybody who thinks that it's about the numbers is barking up the wrong tree. And I think that's, there are people in the government who think that too. Those who think, oh, if we just get the NOM down, all our problems are going to go away here. No, they're not going to go away because it's not really about the NOM for a lot of people. And yeah, sure, there is a small, blue One Nation voter that's worried about the economic sensibleness of their policies. But as Simon said, they are not the main game for them. The majority of the One Nation voter, and particularly, I suspect, the One Nation voter who's come over from Labor, is that they think probably that that Indian migration is too high, and they think that they don't like particularly care for Muslims. I think that is when you talk to pollsters, that's the crude reality of it.
0: Yeah, I think so too. James, always good to talk to you. Thanks so much.
4: Good to talk to you.
0: Well, Donald Trump Jr. has confirmed that his wedding party was partially paid for by a Russian oligarch close to Vladimir Putin. International Boxing Association President Umar Kremlev paid for thousands of dollars in events in the Bahamas. ProPublica, who first revealed the payments, has also reported that Kremlev did not attend the wedding ceremony but did attend the parties that he had paid for afterwards. Donald Trump Jr. and his wife Bettina shared a statement confirming the contribution, saying it was an extraordinary, generous wedding gift from a friend and something for which we were and remain incredibly grateful. There you go. Coming up after the break, we'll be live to Warren Hogan to discuss the investment boom in AI and will the call for more regulation affect it? That's next.

0: Welcome back. A sharper focus on the economy now. Joining me is EQ Economics Managing Director Warren Hogan. There's a lot of talk about this investment boom in AI. Of course, this all comes down to data centres. How is that showing up in the economy right now in terms of our GDP and the level of investment?
1: Yeah, good morning, Laura. Well, we saw in the end of last year, in the first quarter of this year, an absolutely shockingly large amount of construction activity and also importation of equipment. It eased off a bit in Q2, but this is just the beginning of a long-term investment cycle. We are on the cusp of a once-in-50, if not once-in-100-year new technological boom. The Federal Reserve Chair went as far to call AI as potentially another input into production along with labour, capital, raw materials. So this is the scope. And of course, Australia is uniquely positioned from a strategic and political point of view to take advantage of global capital and expertise wanting to invest here, despite our very high costs, whether it's labour, energy, regulation and so forth. So this is the start of something that's going to last years, if not longer, and we really do need to get on board if we want to enable the economy of the future.
0: Yeah, I mean, we see all the concerns in the United States at the moment. There's the competition with China, obviously, and locally it's the tension with copyright laws. And we see a bit of a hustle or a hurry along from OpenAI today. What would you say to the government about how quickly they need to move on some of the demands coming from the likes of OpenAI and Anthropic?
1: Yeah, well, look, I mean, it's obviously an area that is under-regulated because it's moving so fast. And when the industry players themselves are telling us that we need to slow down and put some guardrails in place, I think that's pretty clear advice. There's a distinction, I think, between the sort of regulation around the infrastructure rollout, which the National Cabinet recently met and scoped out some rules and boundaries around that, which seems sensible, generally speaking. But look, it's going to be a long and it's, you know, there's no such thing as perfect when it comes to regulating the actual AI technology and how it interacts with our community and our industry. We've got to do it, and we've got to build that expertise within our political leadership, within our bureaucracy, and, of course, within our business community. But we don't want to overcook it, but we don't want to not be focused on it.
0: Warren, who's our big competition? I mean, if Anthropic and OpenAI don't kind of set up a Southern Hemisphere base here with data center investment, where else would they go?
1: Oh, well, I'm sure there are a number of Southeast Asian nations that will be more than happy to welcome them. We know there's a lot of activity in Vietnam and Thailand. I mean, India is an obvious one. So, look, I'm not at the coalface of this industry, but we have competition. But we also have this unique position where, because of our close relationship with the United States and also because of our strong legal system and political system, that they want to invest here. So we've got to take this opportunity while we can. I mean, the problem is the impact on the economy and managing that as an immediate concern, because we are operating in a resource-constrained economy. So in terms of construction of data centres, does that come at the cost of housing? Does that come at the cost of commercial activity? And then, of course, the general problem for the RBA is just an economy that will not slow down to its potential rate of growth or even more, because we've got inflation too high. And if this sort of investment wave is coming through, what gives? I mean, is it the consumer? Is the consumer got to be on their knees for a few years while we spend all this money? And then the obvious one, of course, is that the governments of Australia are spending too much. So they should be pulling back. No signs of it yet. But, of course, these are all issues, and it makes for a very complex world. But I think history will show the start of any new technological wave and any new cycle is one that's fraught and disruptive. We've got to get used to it.
0: Bear with me while I draw a link between the war in Iran and potholes in Victoria ahead of the election, and that is because the price of bitumen is skyrocketing.
1: It is. Look, I look at this occasionally, and bitumen is skyrocketing, depending on exactly which measure, but the global benchmarks in CNY or the Chinese currency are up 30% in the last sort of month or so, and up 50% from where they were at the beginning of the year. But that's not the real problem. The real problem is with the Strait of Hormuz shut, a big chunk of global supply and our supply is cut off. And not only is it very expensive to fix those potholes, but of course any new road construction, just general maintenance by the councils of Australia, that's all costing a huge amount more. But it's also an issue of getting hold of bitumen and, of course, Australian standard bitumen. So there's talk about having to access American and European standard, which I presume is of a lower quality. So those potholes might not be fixed for long if we get a few storms. But it is a real issue, and it just highlights this problematic economy, global economy, on top of a local economy. And it means that governments really need to be conservative, and they need to be, very clear in what they're trying to achieve with limited resources, because this is just another example of skyrocketing cost pressures.
0: Warren, always good to talk to you, and thanks for putting that on our radar. Appreciate it.
1: Thanks, Laura.
0: Well, the foreign company which bought one of Australia's largest farms for a carbon credit project has been unable to confirm how many full-time jobs the plantation will provide. The UK investment group has also admitted it will be months before a single tree is planted as taxpayers foot the bill for the controversial project.
2: Speaking exclusively to News 24 amid a wave of criticism.
3: Gresham House is the third largest forestry manager globally now. So whatever they do, they conduct significant due diligence, and they're very confident that we will grow good quality sawmill, saw grade construction timber.
2: UK investment group Gresham House is defending its plan to plant 12 million pine trees across Tasmania's largest farm, Rushy Lagoon. Half of the property will remain grazing land, supporting 3,000 head of cattle. Gresham says the project will create nearly 200 jobs.
3: A rotation of pine will be up to 30 years, so the numbers we're looking at the moment are 190 direct jobs around forestry, agriculture, and the support of all of those.
2: But when asked how many full-time ongoing jobs, suggested it could be as low as 8.
3: I can't tell you the exact number of full-time. It's calculated over the process year on year. So it's high in forestry establishment phases. But there are quite a number of forestry management that are full-time. So I think there's 8 to 10 forestry management through that process.
2: Gresham House has also revealed it won't plant a single tree until as late as May next year.
3: We won't take any risks this spring. We'll wait until the autumn, probably next year, to put trees in the ground.
2: The 22,000-hectare farm was on the market for 18 months when Gresham House bought it in July for $142 million. News 24 recently revealed several locals made competitive offers within 3% of the eventual purchase price. However, Anthony Albanese's Clean Energy Finance Corporation provided a $69 million injection, as well as an $8 million grant to plant the trees.
4: Look, we've got to get those issues right, and that's a very controversial one. To be clear, that was a British company buying out a New Zealand company. So it's two lots of foreign ownership.
5: But the New Zealand company was farming. This will no longer be fully farming.
4: It had been for sale on a number of occasions.
2: The Tasmanian government has been critical of Canberra's involvement.
6: With what I have an issue with is the process. Right. And the fact that $69 million from the Clean Energy Finance Corporation can be used to advantage one purchaser over another.
2: One potential answer: the Tasmanian government's own department classified the land as low agricultural productivity. That classification may have been considered when the Foreign Investment Review Board assessed the sale. Aspen Blomfield, News 24, Hobart.

0: OpenAI putting pressure on copyright. Plus, we're going to go live to Peter Malinauskas as well. He's talking about those jobs at Whyalla. We'll get an update there.
1: News 24 will be back after this short break.

0: 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Live with Laura Jays, this is AM Agenda.
1: Good morning. Welcome back. OpenAI has issued further demands on Australian copyright. This is debate rages over safety concerns amid rapid advancement.
2: This is a whole of society conversation and debate that Australia needs to have about our use of illicit drugs and illicit tobacco.
1: The AFP Commissioner issues a clarion call. Australia's appetite for illicit drugs is fueling crime, violence and growing national security threats. One Nation puts pressure on the major parties to adopt a tougher stance on migration as talks collapse between Labor and the coalition.
3: We're back in the bed together.
4: Yep. I wouldn't say that, mate.
1: Bit of a disagreement there, but Barnaby Joyce and Andrew Hastie are side by side again. And Sydney Sweeney has managed to enrage some female athletes in her latest ad campaign. Well, industry leaders in the Northern Territory are warning that cuts to migration will have a catastrophic impact on the local economy. This is Debate Rages in Canberra. Let's go to our Northern Australia correspondent, Matt Cunningham. Obviously, different jurisdictions have a different need and appetite for migrants to do the work that locals don't. So what are the main concerns there, Matt?
5: Yeah, I think you're seeing a very different story in the regions to what you're seeing play out in the big cities. And we are seeing this debate in Canberra, driven by some of the issues in those big cities. Places like Sydney, Melbourne, Brisbane, where they're really dealing with those issues around housing, the growing population, and a feeling that basically that immigration is out of control. But a very different view on the ground here for many people in the Northern Territory. This is a place that has long relied on migrants to do many of the jobs needed basically to keep society functioning. So I've spoken to Cathy Simmons, the CEO of Hospitality NT. She's raised real concerns, not just around policies being put forward by One Nation, but current policy under the federal Labor government, particularly when it comes to working holiday visas. There's about 7,000 people on these visas who come here to Darwin and work in jobs like in pubs, in restaurants, also in aged care and some of those other service industries. They have real concerns that the government has been cracking down on these working holiday visas. They basically put a pause on these visas for 24 of the 29 eligible countries, and they're also pushing out the waiting times for people to obtain these visas. That's something that the hospitality industry says is all

0: already having a real impact on business, and they expect it might still get worse.
1: The numbers that we're seeing now, it's just a, it's just countering the drop that we saw in during COVID. I don't think there's anything that wrong with the number of visa holders that we're seeing in the Northern Territory. I think this is great. I think it shows really good signs that the Northern Territory is a great destination and people want to move here and people want to live here. And that's what we really need for our economy up here. Like this, all this talk about net overseas migration being a problem, that's a problem for Melbourne, Sydney, it's a problem for down south. It's just not a problem here. We need those people.
0: The other issue causing real concern in the regions is this issue of student visas. Now, Universities Australia today warning, Laura, that university campuses in regional areas could close if the government pushes forward and reduces student visa numbers. We know that One Nation is already talking about slashing those numbers. If we do see those campuses close, one of the first to go could be the campus behind me. This is the Dunnellar campus of Charles Darwin University, opened only a couple of years ago with $100 million in federal government funding and a $150 million loan from the North Australia Infrastructure Fund. Now, the entire business case was based on Charles Darwin University having 8,000 international students based here. If we see the sort of cuts that are being talked about, well, that business case is never going to stack up. I've also spoken to Sean Marney from the International College of Advanced Education, a business run out of here in Darwin. He actually goes over to countries in Southeast Asia. He recruits people to come here. He trains them and he gets into those jobs that businesses traditionally find incredibly hard to fill. Here's the warning that he's given about serious cuts to migration numbers.
2: I think a drastic reduction in migration will be catastrophic economically to the Northern Territory. I think it's probably the single biggest issue at the moment for the Northern Territory to consider, and we need the federal government to have some sort of carve-out to allow skilled migrants, international students and others to come to the Territory and contribute to the growth here in the North.
0: So there seems to be consensus among One Nation, Labor and the Coalition that the numbers need to come down. It's just by how much, but a very different story being told in this part of the world. Laura?
3: Yeah, definitely. Matt, thank you. President Trump has dismissed warnings from AI giants about the dangers of the frontier technology as a hoax. Live to senior political reporter Trudy McIntosh. Trudy, countries like Australia want to see more guardrails. We've even got this Royal Commission being put in place in South Australia. It doesn't seem like they are forthcoming, though, because we're trying to attract investment as well here from these big companies.
4: Laura, this is the big policy challenge of our time, not just here in Australia, but globally. We're seeing that with the AI giants themselves in the last few days calling for greater regulation, begging for that to come effectively from the US Congress amid these concerns about AI becoming so smart that it might have the power by the end of the decade to kill all humans. Well, US President Donald Trump doesn't buy that. He says there are already guardrails in place. He clearly, this is one thing on his mind today. Seven times on Truth Social, Donald Trump has sent a post out about AI today. This is just one of them. He says, calls himself a hoax buster and says right now he's breaking another hoax that AI is going to take over, consume and destroy the world and that robots will be marching into our cities and get rid of us all. This is even wilder than the Russia, Russia, Russia hoax or global warming. That was Donald Trump. This was his Vice President JD Vance who shares that view.
5: I feel a little bit weird about the fact that you have so many frontier AI tech companies kind of coming to the government and begging the government to regulate them. It feels a little bit to me like a bit of a Trojan horse. So I think we just have to be careful about this. The other thing the president has said pretty consistently is that we know that the Chinese are engaged in this long-term AI race against the United States. We want to make sure the United States, we do things smartly, but we stay ahead of the curve.
4: Prime Minister Anthony Albanese will fly this weekend to Silicon Valley. He'll be able to speak to himself with some of these AI executives. It follows on from the Deputy Prime Minister Richard Marles' similar meetings last week. He met with Sam Altman from OpenAI, the head of Anthropic as well, to discuss the opportunities for Australia when it comes to this frontier technology, but also the trade-offs. As we see today at the front of the Australian newspaper, this report about a so-called ultimatum by OpenAI. They want Australia to water down copyright laws They're saying if that doesn't happen, they're not so likely to play ball when it comes to the energy rules. Richard Miles, though, this morning says that reporting is overstated, that it's not an ultimatum, but ultimately everyone knows what OpenAI and these other giants want, which is for Australia to water down copyright somewhat. Ultimately, the government's saying it's going to stand firm here and make sure they do pay for Australian content.
6: Well, I've seen what's been said. I think that's overstating, actually, the comments that have been made. It's not new that there are challenges in respect of copyright, but we need to be doing it in a way which protects rights holders, and that means news organisations, it means creatives. But actually, I think you can do both.
7: I don't think friends or allies make these kinds of threats, so I don't think OpenAI will get very far with such rhetoric or language. We should protect Australian copyright. We should protect Australian artists. That should be non-negotiable.
4: Albanese government's being certainly willing to muscle up to the big tech giants, not just AI, but also on social media. We're seeing this standoff here in Parliament over the so-called digital duty of care laws. The Coalition making it clear they do not support this. It's two parts to this. One, the opt-out for algorithms, but also the ability to regulate harms on the internet. That's the main issue the Coalition has. On that, the Prime Minister has just told the Labor caucus that the decision by the Coalition and One Nation to oppose the digital duty of care laws, in his words, is, quote, absolutely extraordinary. He goes on to say these are powers eSafety has requested to protect users. Ultimately, Minister Annika Wells, in the wake of the Coalition's saying they don't back this, is she's willing to now water down the ministerial discretions in this bill to ensure that it's not just the minister who can decide what is harm online. That has not actually shifted the dial in the Coalition. Angus Taylor-Laura saying that he's not willing to offer support unless Labor put forward an alternative.
3: Okay, Trudy, thanks so much for the update. We'll see you soon. Well, some of the world's biggest athletes are criticising Sydney Sweeney over her new Just Sports ad. The actress appears mostly nude while mock playing various sports in the video. There are accusations the campaign sexualises women and belittles their achievement. Dozens of athletes, including Olympic champion swimmer Ariane Titmus, has criticised the ad. In a statement, she says not only is it a kick in the face to every woman who has dedicated her life to perfecting her craft, but every woman who enjoys sport for what it really is. Teamwork, friendship, dedication, excellence, unity. How do we live in a world where monetising a woman's body and sexualising women's sport is still a thing? Sydney Sweeney, do better. Earlier I spoke to Zali Steggall. She is an independent MP, an Olympian herself, and this is what she had to say about the advert.
8: She's pushing that old trope to lure men into gambling. And, you know, at the end of the day, this is about gambling advertising. But I was also, you know, it raises that point that it brings women's sport back to the sexualisation and the objectification rather than celebrating women who are strong, fierce, brave, powerful, and do amazing things in the sporting arena.
3: The Shadow Treasurer claims Pauline Hanson is in witness protection and is calling on the One Nation leader to explain her immigration policy. Let's go to Ruben Spargo now. The Coalition and Labor is attempting to rubbish the plan and they're focusing on the economics of it and what it might do to the budget.
9: At the same time, Laura, One Nation is piling pressure on the two major parties to deliver a tougher stance on migration. The minor party is vowing to reset Australia's immigration system, slashing the number of temporary visa holders by 750,000 over 3 years. Barnaby Joyce is defending the plan as Liberals warn about the potential economic fallout. As you mentioned, here's the Shadow Treasurer, Tim Wilson.
10: We know that it's a policy by press release. They provided no economic detail, and now the leader of their party is in witness protection. We look forward to them coming out and explaining to the Australian people how much taxes are going to have to rise on average Australians to deliver on their back of an envelope or back of a napkin policy.
9: The Coalition and the Albanese government are making their own moves. The Prime Minister and the opposition leader met twice last week to find a common ground on legislative measures. However, a consensus could not be reached and negotiations collapsed. The Immigration Minister could announce Labor's plan for Australia's migration program as early as this week. Here's the Deputy Prime Minister.
6: We are serious about bringing it down. Obviously the question is where the Coalition is at, but ultimately that is a matter for them. But we are going to achieve this target.
11: I mean, you've got to actually have a pathway to get the numbers down. And the problem is what they put forward didn't really demonstrate a pathway to doing so. What we put forward was an extra set of levers that would actually address those issues but restore integrity into the immigration system. So we did not think what they put forward would actually do the job required for our country.
9: Overnight, One Nation MP Barnaby Joyce and Liberal MP Andrew Hastie went toe-to-toe over migration. It was the first time the pair have come face-to-face since the Coalition MP was labelled a traitor by One Nation. Here's some of that exchange.
12: Barney apologised and I accepted that, so we're on good terms.
13: You're both good?
14: We're right. We're back in the bed together.
12: Yep. I wouldn't say that, mate. I wouldn't say that at all.
9: Barney and Andrew, Laura, on good terms, but yeah, maybe not back in the bed.
3: Barney, well, there you go. You couldn't even look at him when he said that. Quite off guard, I would say. Reuben, thanks for the update. Well, the AFP Commissioner has issued a dire warning to recreational drug users in Australia that they are funding organised crime, putting lives and even national security at risk. Julia Bradley has the story.
15: The AFP Commissioner has made a stunning intervention, penning an opinion piece to say that Australians who take illicit drugs must think about how their actions are contributing to the violence on our streets. The Commissioner hopes the widely reported killings of two innocent people gunned down in escalating gangland wars in Sydney will prompt a rethink about the need for people to stop using illicit drugs. The violence, including cases of mistaken identity fuelled by gangs' desires for dominance in the illicit drug trade, willing to kill for the sake of big profits.
16: Yes, your drug use is contributing to what we're seeing happen on our streets, the violence and the criminal offending. That is a reality in this country. This is a whole of society issue. This is a whole of society conversation and debate that Australia needs to have about our use of illicit drugs and illicit tobacco.
15: On national security concerns, the Commissioner says state actors are increasingly joining forces with organised criminals. And she says masses of illicit drugs are flowing into the Pacific Island nations. She believes organised crime is using artificial intelligence to evade law enforcement detection, and young people are increasingly being used to carry out contract killings.
16: The after-school job is not Maccas anymore, it's crime as a service. A lot of the time, vulnerable young men who are in that age bracket where they're not making good decisions, but they are committing some very, very serious offending on behalf of, organised crime networks and, as an extension, potentially in some circumstances, state actors.
15: The Commissioner not wanting to be drawn on whether the federal government should cut the tobacco excise to stop the black market trade.
3: In news just in, Samantha Maiden from news.com.au is reporting that an ex-play school star turned Labor staffer has been sacked after vile sexual slurs against our own Peter Credlin here at News 24. Now, this is being reported in just the last moments, and Peter Credlin has hit back, slamming the Labor Party for employing Rhys Muldoon after it emerged that he previously described her in social media posts as a, quote, a strap-on wearing fantasy for the Liberal. Now, political staffer Rhys Muldoon, he was sacked on Tuesday over social media posts describing Jacinta Price as a quisling as well. So it seems like he has a long history on Twitter that has come back to bite him, and he has now been sacked by the Labor Party. A number of vile and sexualised attacks on Twitter, according to Sam Maiden in news.com.au. We'll bring you more on that a little later in the program. A quick break for now. On the other side, we're expecting to hear from Malinauskas. He is a South Australian Premier and he'll be standing up shortly.
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0: Let's go live to Canberra now. Assistant Treasurer Daniel Molino joins us. Thanks so much for your time. I appreciate it. The people building the world's most powerful AI are telling us that they're afraid about the speed of development. What are we doing about it as a country and you as a government?
1: Well, thanks for having me on, Laura. And look, it's a really important issue, obviously, for our economy and our society. I think the warnings that we're seeing vindicate the Prime Minister's speech a few weeks ago to elevate this issue to Prime Minister and Cabinet, to elevate it to National Cabinet, to bring all the states and territories in. So first and foremost, we're bringing into the national regulatory approach the management of issues like privacy, of copyright, of data centres. Mm. We are also a country that is leaning in on many areas of protection for our community, such as the under 16 ban. In my own portfolio, we've recently passed legislation, the news bargaining incentive, which forces big tech to compensate news media for the material that is used by big tech. So there's a range of areas where we're world leading in this space in bringing in protections. But we also need to have a nationally coordinated approach, which is where the Prime Minister has really leaned in.
0: But forgive me, Dario Amodei is talking about 6 to 12 months and an AI system sufficiently capable of with AI agents potentially taking over the internet, mass cyber attacks. I mean, can we really rely on a speech made a couple of months ago and then this just being taken into the Prime Minister's portfolio? What more are we doing? Or are we at the mercy of them self-regulating?
1: No, well, I don't think it's self-regulation. And as I mentioned, there are concrete laws that we've passed. So the under 16 ban is a really good example, the news bargaining incentive. And this week we're discussing the duty of care. So there have been a series of laws, and there's one in the parliament this week, which we are seeking the opposition to support. But when it comes to some of those warnings, the Deputy Prime Minister actually met in person with some of the leaders of those big AI companies recently and was talking through the details. So, look, we need to engage with those big AI companies and we are doing that in person.
0: Yeah, but news media buying code is one thing. I mean, what about massive cyber attacks? Are we just at the mercy of these major tech companies in the US? And it seems like they are self-regulating and pulling back on their own. But what about China?
1: Well, look, when it comes to cyber, there's all sorts of measures that the government has taken. And again, in my portfolio, I'm working really constructively with the super sector to strengthen cyber arrangements there. I've had a number of meetings with all the peak organisations and with all of the peak Australian security organisations. So we're really stepping up when it comes to cyber in financial services. But that's happening right across. So this isn't something where we're just leaving it to self-regulation. We are passing laws and we are empowering our regulators, but we also have to acknowledge that there are some aspects of this which are international, and so we need to work with other governments and we need to work with the big AI companies that operate globally, which is what we're doing. And the Deputy Prime Minister meeting with some of the CEOs just last week in the US was a really important and constructive engagement.
0: Yeah, but yesterday we had OpenAI issuing a somewhat of an ultimatum about our copyright laws. Are you under pressure to come up with something quickly?
1: Well, as the Deputy PM said this morning, we are going to protect creative rights, and that's something the PM has said very clearly in his speech a few weeks ago. But we need to engage with AI because we want AI models to become increasingly productive. We want to embrace the benefits of AI. There are discussions going on, as you refer to, around whether or not we can have pilots of training here in Australia. So, look, I think the PM indicated that based on his discussions that had occurred in the US, he feels there's a lot of scope for us to engage positively. And I think that the government is well engaged in that.
0: So you won't compromise on copyright?
1: No, we've made very clear that we're going to have strong protections for copyright and for creative rights. And I think that that is very much consistent with what we did with the news bargaining incentive, where we said if big tech's going to use news content, we're going to force them to pay a reasonable amount. We're going to incentivise them to enter into commercial arrangements. So I think our commitment to support copyright is very consistent with what we've already legislated in relation to public interest journalism.
0: Not completely unrelated, but more broadly, we're all looking at harmful content online. In fact, you have a bill before Parliament that's doing exactly that. This is a persistent question, but I think a pertinent one. Why should any politician have the power to decide what is harmful?
1: No. I think what we've seen with the duty of care bill is that it's been, I think, terribly mischaracterised by an opposition who, so far at least, I don't think has shown a willingness to engage in good faith. What we're wanting to put in place are appropriate protections around algorithms, but it's based around choice. You can opt out of the algorithm, but as I said, there is choice at the heart of this. Now, the ministerial powers is something which we've flagged. We're open to discussing with the opposition. That is something for the Minister for Communications to engage with her counterpart on, but my understanding is that the ball is in their court on that.
0: Sure. So you have concerns around this being up to a minister with advice from the eSafety Commissioner as well. You can see how that is not just a political but a practical problem as well.
1: No. What I would say is that this is an incredibly important measure, that we see the risks of algorithms, and this bill is very important. But we, like all important bills, are willing to engage in good faith in discussion. So it's not for me to get involved in a discussion in real time on, you know, national TV on what the details might be. I think what I would say to the opposition is engage with the government on this. We want to see a sensible law passed. We want to see Australians protected. And like a number of other bills that we've put in this place over the last few weeks dealing with important issues, we're open to dealing with other parties in the parliament to get the best possible outcome.
0: Yeah, there are always unintended consequences. With the minister having power being able to say what is harmful, one of those unintended consequences, because AI or anyone can produce material that is wrong, offensive, confronting, politically controversial, but none of it makes it harmful. Do you know where I'm going with that?
1: But again, you're going to a very specific element of the bill. And as I've said, I think the minister has made clear that she's willing to engage with her counterpart. That's not for me to flag in detail in this forum. But I would just say to the opposition, engage on this. If they've got specific concerns, we're willing to engage and talk them through.
0: But Minister, as a crucial member of that cabinet, and if I might say, one of the smarter ones, aren't you concerned about this? You know, this is a society-wide problem and it's not going to go away. Who decides what harm is a really important question right now. It goes to censorship. It goes to what shapes our society.
1: Well, look, that was a very generous element of the question you just gave, which I won't accept, obviously. But look, can I just say that, look, if I go back to the news bargaining incentive, you know, I engaged with the opposition on this, as did the PM. They made some suggestions and we made amendments. So, look, this is something which we've seen on a number of bills. This is a government that wants to see outcomes, that wants to see significant reforms go through this parliament. You know, the issues that you're flagging are ones that are in the public realm. If the opposition has particular concerns, they need to raise them specifically. And if they want to raise particular amendments, we're now at the point where it the obligation is on them to engage in good faith.
0: But why is it just the opposition? I mean, there's a lot of people raising concerns with you, is there not? About the unintended consequences of who defines harm and how this algorithm control might work.
1: Well, the usual process, and again, this has happened in my own portfolio, is that you put a bill to the parliament. We've worked through. I know that the minister has engaged with stakeholders throughout the process of designing that bill, and there's been a great deal of consultation, there's been a great deal of engagement with experts. The government puts a bill to the parliament. If other parties in the parliament or independents want to suggest amendments, then it's appropriate for them to raise issues and put specific issues. I mean, this is normal kind of parliamentary practice. What I think is not appropriate is for a party to just point blank reject an idea that I think is absolutely important and timely.
0: Hang on, so that's their prerogative, isn't
1: that's
0: it?
1: That's what I think.
0: They can absolutely reject the idea.
1: They can, but I think then they deal themselves out of working through reforms. And what I haven't seen from them is a justification for rejecting an idea that is built around choice. I haven't seen them reject in principle, the idea of a reform that is going to reduce harm on the internet. What I've seen is that they are not engaging with the detail. They're raising concerns, but in a way which is not in good faith if they're not willing to actually engage with the government and put suggestions.
0: Mm-hmm. In a week, we've seen a couple of unsavoury things. We've seen Pauline Hanson attack Andrew Hastie. We've seen comments made about Anthony Albanese's mother. Now, in news through not that long ago, news.com.au via Samantha Maiden reports that Rees Muldoon has been sacked as a Labor staffer for pretty vile sexual comments, one of them referring to my colleague, Peter Credlin, as a strap-on-wearing fantasy for the Liberals. I mean, what's
1: going
0: on?
1: So can I just make a broader comment that I think the Australian public expects politicians to deal with the issues and not with gratuitous attacks on people. I think it's very unseemly. It doesn't help debates if people resort to gratuitous attacks. So, look, I found the comments that Pauline Hanson made in relation to Indigenous people appalling, and I think that's been attacked right across the political spectrum. Mm-hmm. I found the comments on the Prime Minister's mother, again, highly inappropriate and didn't add at all. I haven't actually seen the detail of the posts, but I understand that the senator in question reviewed them, found them to be inappropriate and has discontinued an engagement, which I think is appropriate.
0: Does this whole episode show that Labor's no better than any of the other parties in Parliament?
1: No, well, as soon as he found out about it, the senator discontinued the engagement, is my understanding. So he's taken action and he's very clearly flagged that he doesn't find that kind of commentary appropriate. What I haven't seen is Pauline Hanson back away from her comments about the PM's mum, or Pauline Hanson backing down on her comments on our First Nations people. So there's a big difference there.
0: OK, another week, quite a week in store for us, I reckon. Daniel, thank you so much for your time as always.
1: Thanks, Laura.
0: Well, a fugitive Sydney property developer at the centre of the New South Wales corruption inquiry into political donations has fronted the commission. Jean Nassif has denied he had influence over the state government, but has taken aim at one former minister he says tried to block his developments.
2: After a week-long delay, one of the most anticipated witness to front ICAC, Jean Nassif appearing voluntarily via video link from Beirut, Lebanon, to set the record straight.
3: I'm going to speak my heart and I'm going to say exactly what happened with me in my whole entire career for 35 years in Australia.
2: Nassif is accused of making illegal political donations to the right faction of the New South Wales Liberal Party as he worked to have property developments fast-tracked. Nassif aired his frustrations about approval delays and took aim at members of the Liberal Party's centre-right faction, Federal Member Alex Hawke and New South Wales Police Minister David Elliott.
3: I spoke to everyone about my frustration. I took it to all level of politics. I went to the Parliament House maybe 10 times, spoke to the President of the Parliament House in regard to David Elliott, spoke to a few ministers then, and they told me the guy is bully, racist, and he doesn't want you in the area to build in the area.
2: ICAC has previously heard a dirt file on David Elliott had been circulated by members of the right faction. He gave evidence in August and is not accused of any wrongdoing. Jean Nassif fled Australia for Lebanon in 2022 and there's currently an international warrant for his arrest for alleged fraud offences. The commission has heard he bragged about his influence over the New South Wales state government, but that's something he denies.
4: I hold 50% of the power of this government now, more, 51, 52%.
5: I hold 50% of the power of this government now, more, 51, 52%. We won right wing, managed to win the right to vote and the right to elect all councils in New South Wales.
3: I was saying nonsense to everyone to tell him I'm not dead yet.
2: Jean Nassif will return to the witness stand today. Matt Taylor, News 24, Sydney.
0: Let's head back to Canberra now. The Shadow Minister for Science and Technology, Aaron Violi, joins us. Aaron, thanks so much for your time. You just heard part of my conversation there with Minister Daniel Molino talking about AI. Are you any more or less concerned about what the three wise men of AI or the three AI giants in the United States have said about really what they're engaging in, it seems, is self-regulation because they're so worried about what might happen?
6: Well, I've always been very clear-eyed about the opportunities for the economy, but also for us as a society when it comes to AI, but also the risks and acknowledging both. And I would just say that even the developers have talked about the risk isn't there today. They're worried about what could happen in the future, but it is a risk that we need to take seriously. And ultimately, we're looking to balance staying at the front of these frontier models, given the strategic challenges the US needs to maintain that technological ascendancy, but we need to acknowledge those risks and make sure that the safety mechanisms keep pace as the technology develops moving forward.
0: Do you think now the Royal Commission called by Peter Malinauskas in South Australia is justified?
6: I've been a critic of the Royal Commission from the start for a couple of reasons. Primarily, Royal Commissions are most effective when they look backwards at an issue. They shouldn't be developing policy. My understanding is Premier Malinauskas is looking to outsource South Australia's policy to a Royal Commission. There's a delay. They return in March and then their cabinet will have to make a decision. Issues need to be dealt with today, which is why the Coalition led the push here in Canberra to have a joint committee to look at artificial intelligence. It's a short, sharp committee that will report at the end of November so we can look at these issues, help to shape the policy and hopefully lead to a bipartisan position to ensure that we're keeping Australians safe and unlocking those benefits for our community.
0: I know there's largely bipartisanship on copyright and creatives needing to be paid here in Australia, but it seems to be the speed in which the government is moving on this, which OpenAI at least seems to have a problem with. Did you see yesterday as an ultimatum?
6: It acknowledges the reality that AI companies, data centre companies are making global investment decisions right now. And what they're all looking for across the globe is the best environment to invest in and wanting some level of certainty, particularly when it comes to testing and building out their models. And so it is putting the pressure on the government to move forward. I think everyone wants clarity. I know talking to creatives, they would like some certainty. The reality for a creative today is that they are getting no economic value from any of these models training. So there is a huge opportunity for creatives. And there is obviously that certainty to bring training here to Australia and help keep our country safe.
0: I was also speaking to Daniel Molino about the digital media bill that goes to the definition of harm and who decides what that is. He seemed to be saying that, well, the opposition, we're happy to work with the opposition, but the opposition hasn't come to us with an alternative. Are you planning to, or do you think this bill has got way too many holes in it that you need to start again?
6: Well, Laura, firstly, I want to say to you, well done last week on your interview with the minister, because that showed everyone what this is all about. A minister should not be able to determine what harm is when it comes to any commentary. That is such a dangerous precedent. We've seen this minister in the Saturday paper a week and a half ago criticise the community for not trusting them and blaming the algorithm, when the reality is the community doesn't trust this government because they lied to them when it came to the last budget and capital gains tax and negative gearing. But then what Minister Molino did, and I caught it, and what the government do, is they conflate discussions around algorithms with discussions around harm and whether the minister can determine harm, which are two separate conversations. So we'll work and have conversations, and the Shadow Minister, Sarah Henderson, has said that. But the government have got a bad bill, and sometimes you just can't improve a bad bill and you've got to look to start again. But we'll engage with them, but we're not going to bend on a minister being able to determine what harm is.
0: Who should determine then?
6: Well, this is the ultimate question, and this is the biggest challenge we face with any of these decisions. If you have someone that adjudicates what harm is, then they're going to have a lot of power and a lot of discretion, particularly when it comes to the internet and particularly when it comes to political discussion. I mean, that's why having an algorithm where it's opt-in, opt-out, which many of the platforms already have today, is quite a straightforward first step because, as I said, many of the platforms already have those two levels. And where we always get into trouble, whether it's the mis or disinformation bill or this bill, is who gets to determine harm. And I always err on the side of free speech. Mm. And, we've got things that are already illegal, like inciting violence and others that are already there. So the question is, do we need to go further? At this point, we're not saying we should, and we definitely don't want the minister to decide what harm is.
0: So you want to leave it at a criminal threshold?
6: No, I'm saying we've got that already existing, the criminal threshold around inciting violence and these kind of things. But this is my point, Laura, that ultimately, we have to sit with the shadow minister and the minister need to sit and put a proposal together and then bring it to our party room, the government party room, through the parliament. I always lean towards supporting free speech and putting sunlight on plenty of comments that I don't agree with, but I don't think people should be locked up for making those comments. So we should allow sunlight to do its work. And that's the contention that we find. I'm not going to sit here and start determining where the line should be, because it actually takes a lot of work to get right, and we need to do that work.
0: All right, just finally, Rees Muldoon's been sacked. He's ex-Play School. He's now an ex-Labor staffer. He said some pretty unsavoury things, sexualised comments, describing my colleague Peter Credlin as a strap-on-wearing fantasy for the Liberals. He has been sacked, as I say, but should that be the end of it?
6: Well, I do commend, I'm not sure which senator he works for, but I commend the senator for moving swiftly, although it obviously a very clear decision to make. They're abhorrent comments. And I think as a broader statement, we should always engage with all people with decency and with humanity. And we can disagree on politics and how we approach issues, but that doesn't mean we should look to denigrate who they are as people. And unfortunately, we are seeing a rise from elected officials, but also through social media, of people looking to attack and denigrate the person and not focus on the policy. I'd much rather discuss the merits of a policy, because getting good policy right is actually going to improve the lives of my community and improve the lives of the Australian people.
0: Aaron, thanks so much for your time today. We'll see you soon.
6: See you soon. Thanks, Laura.
0: A quick break on the program. On the other side, the foreign company which bought one of Australia's largest farms for a carbon credit project. We have an update for you. Stay with us.
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0: The foreign company, which bought one of Australia's largest farms for a carbon credit project, has been unable to confirm how many full-time jobs the plantation will provide. The UK investment group has also admitted it will be months before a single tree is planted, as taxpayers foot the bill for the controversial project.
1: Speaking exclusively to News 24 amid a wave of criticism.
2: Gresham House is the third largest forestry manager globally now. So whatever they do, they conduct significant due diligence and they're very confident that we will grow good quality sawmill, saw grade construction timber.
1: UK investment group Gresham House is defending its plan to plant 12 million pine trees across Tasmania's largest farm, Rushy Lagoon. Half of the property will remain grazing land, supporting 3,000 head of cattle. Gresham says the project will create nearly 200 jobs.
2: A rotation of pine will be up to 30 years, so the numbers we're looking at the moment are 190 direct jobs around forestry, agriculture and the support of all of those.
1: But when asked how many full-time ongoing jobs, suggested it could be as low as 8.
2: I can't tell you the exact number of full-time. It's calculated over the process year on year, so it's high in forestry establishment phases, but there are quite a number of forestry management that are full-time, so I think there's 8 to 10 forestry management through that process.
1: Gresham House has also revealed it won't plant a single tree until as late as May next year.
2: We won't take any risks this spring. We'll wait until the autumn, probably next year, to put trees in the ground.
1: The 22,000-hectare farm was on the market for 18 months when Gresham House bought it in July for $142 million. News 24 recently revealed several locals made competitive offers within 3% of the eventual purchase price. However, Anthony Albanese's Clean Energy Finance Corporation provided a $69 million injection, as well as an $8 million grant to plant the trees.
3: Look, we've got to get those issues right, and that's a very controversial one. To be clear, that was a British company buying out a New Zealand company. So it was two lots of foreign ownership.
4: But the New Zealand company was farming. This will no longer be fully farming.
3: It had been for sale on a number of occasions.
1: The Tasmanian government has been critical of Canberra's involvement.
5: With what I have an issue with is the process. And the fact that $69 million from the Clean Energy Finance Corporation can be used to advantage one purchaser over another.
6: One potential answer: the Tasmanian government's own department classified the land as low agricultural productivity. That classification may have been considered when the Foreign Investment Review Board assessed the sale. Aspen Blomfield, News 24, Hobart.
0: Prince Harry and Meghan Markle have moved their children to a new school just 2 days into the term over security concerns. The couple's spokesperson says heavy traffic between their home and the original school was putting pressure on their security arrangements. Prince Archie and Princess Lilibet had only started school after the family returned to Britain from California. The Duke and Duchess of Sussex say the decision was not a reflection on the school itself. Well, Anthony Albanese has revealed that he has caught up with King Charles in a Monday night phone conversation, the Prime Minister posting on social media shortly after the call was concluded, saying it was a privilege to speak with His Majesty King Charles III this evening. His affection for the Australian people remains strong. I extended Australia's best wishes to His Majesty and the royal family. A good time to check the weather. Here's our News 24 senior meteorologist, Rob Sharp.
7: It's suddenly feeling like winter again in the southeast corner of the country, with a cold front coming through last night, bringing showers and hail and snow, even as low as 400 metres above sea level in Tasmania today. But for southeastern Queensland, it's slightly warmer ahead of that change, up to 26 degrees in Brisbane. For citysiders, still nice and warm at first, 24 and 29 in the west, but showers developing primarily late this afternoon into this evening as the southern start to increase in strength, with much colder weather by tomorrow, like we're already seeing in Melbourne at only 15 degrees, with showers developing for this afternoon and this this evening. In Adelaide, it's missing out on the wet weather, but it is a little bit colder than yesterday in the southerlies at just 17 degrees, whilst on the west coast, it's warming up, heading for 27 today and 30 for tomorrow, which would be the warmest weather of the season so far. Across the country elsewhere, showers and thunderstorms over inland parts of Western Australia as it cools slightly for the centre, and still the odd shower in tropical parts of Queensland, with a cooler day in Wollongong at just 23 degrees. For more on the weather, join us on News 24 Weather, Channel 601.
0: Newsday is next. Kieran Gilbert is its host. KG, you're speaking to Pauline Hanson. Not much to talk to her about today.
8: No, nothing. Where do we start, Laura? We've got the immigration policy. It's her first interview since they've released that policy. And I think it's fair to say, whether you like it or you loathe it, they've done a pretty good job in putting it together. The numbers around it, the serious thought behind it. She has got a good team behind her, Pauline Hanson. It's smaller, much smaller than the coalition and the government, but it's proving to be nimble. Now, this is going to be Pauline Hanson's first interview on that topic, and, of course, those other remarks that we reported on yesterday from late last year on Indigenous Australians. So we've got a few things to cover off with the One Nation leader. Never a dull moment. I think there'll be a few people in the press gallery ready to try and grab her attention as well once she's on with Newsday in about 5 minutes.
0: Let's talk about the immigration policy for a moment, because obviously there's a tipping point here and the major parties are saying, well, our immigration policy is really good. It's not going to crash the economy, but One Nation's is. It's hard to see where that line is, because everyone's got a great headline, but when it comes to the actual detail of where you cut, there is always going to be an effect. I mean, both the major parties want to cut the number of students. We've heard the warnings from Peter Malinauskas and the like, also Matt Cunningham doing a great job there in the Northern Territory this morning, getting a reaction in regional areas. Now, One Nation is trying to make the distinction between regional areas and the city and making it a standard of living argument. Look, there is always going to be an economic effect. You need the skilled migrants, but I'm not sure those warnings about crashing the economy is all that helpful. Yeah. That said, KG, One Nation, if it wants to be a party of government, needs to be aware of the economic effect, the effect on the budget, and what would happen if it tipped us into recession.
8: Yeah, it's all very valid questions. And the thing that I sort of keep coming back to in my mind, though, is the starting point is people have had enough. And whether it's this issue, housing, whatever the catalyst is, a lot of people are struggling and a lot of people are listening to their prescription. So, yeah, I think you make a heap of valid points there. But if you look at recent numbers, surveys, around 40% of Australians have One Nation as preferred immigration policy handler. It's about 20% for Labor and the coalition. So if you go in terms of where the punters are, right now they look like they're on the pulse, so to speak.
0: Yeah, well, maybe it's all down to the pitch as well, and the major parties have certainly lost their touch, or no one's listening because they've got a lot of history to go on. Yeah. But who knows? Looking forward to that one, Kieran. Let you get ready for it.
8: Thanks.
0: We'll see you soon. See you on the other side. And that is it for AIM Agenda today. We'll see you tomorrow. Don't go away. Newsday is next.
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1: One Nation puts pressure on parties to adopt a tougher stance on migration. Pauline Hanson joins me live on Newsday in just a moment. OpenAI attempts to strong-arm the Labor government over its copyright laws. And US Senator Mitch McConnell wheeled into Capitol Hill after a three-month absence.
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1: Welcome to Newsday on News 24 and welcome to the One Nation leader, Pauline Hanson, who joins me. Thank you for joining us.
3: Thanks, Karen.
1: Big story, your immigration policy. There were suggestions that you're in hiding, that you put out a statement online. So thank you for doing your first interview with us. But as you know, people are struggling around Australia. You talk to them day in, day out. Is there a risk, though, that your policy drives the nation into recession?
3: I don't believe so. This is what people have been screaming out for many, many years, to address the mass migration that we've had imposed on us as a nation, and the people are doing it tough. Now, I travel quite extensively. I talk to people all the time. And really, Kieran, what I'm doing is implementing the will of the people. They want to cut the mass migration. And we've put out a comprehensive policy. A lot of work and research has gone into this. It's also based on what happened in Canada. They had mass migration. Mike Carney over there actually implemented cutting their migration back. The country hasn't fallen apart. It's actually improved the living standards of people, and it's cut back, rents about $1,000 a year. So it has worked.
1: So do you accept, though, that there'll be a hit to GDP if you take that many people out of the mix?
3: No, look, I think that people's quality of life will improve, as it has in Canada. It actually went up 0.8%. So it has improved the quality of life, the standards of people. When people are queuing up for rental accommodation and also, they can't get a hospital bed, the nursing homes, the infrastructure, they feel they're in a parking lot every time they go to work in the morning. This is what people are fed up with. It's only the mass migration because our government has had too much overspend. They don't know how to rein in their spending. So they always bring in mass migration to, address the GDP.
1: And so given that, and I'm not discounting that migration's played a big part in boosting GDP, but if you pull 750,000 people out, that will have a negative impact on GDP. You saying, though, that people, per capita GDP, people's standard of living will improve?
3: Yes, I do.
1: Okay, but yes, the GDP will come down.
3: I do, it will. I'll tell you what, do you trust these economists, what they come out and say? Because I don't. I don't believe they always get it right as well. By taking the migration figures back to 2017, did the economy crash at that time? No, they didn't. We have better standards of living for people out there. I'm concerned about the 150,000 plus.

0: people that are living homeless in their cars, in tents, couch surfing, all the rest of it. That's what I want to address.
1: And people obviously
0: I'm listening to people. I'm not listening. I'm sick of listening to the bureaucrats. I'm sick of listening to the politicians who never get it right. I'm sick of listening to the big business who just want cheap labour into the country and this pool of labour. We're not addressing real concerns here. The real things that we need to do is to actually train more Australians, getting them to take colleges, apprenticeship schemes, which I tried to implement in 2018.
1: So there could be a technical recession, if there is, but you're saying people are already feeling a recession now. So is that basically underpinning your argument?
0: We're technically in a recession now anyway. So if it's going to hit the bottom line for a couple of months, but I think then it will improve. People's quality of life will improve. Isn't that what it's about? Isn't it about looking after the people out there?
1: Yeah, and I get that a lot of people are listening to you and they're sick of politicians, you know, selling them a pup. So would you be willing to send your policy to the Parliamentary Budget Office? It's free. They can have a look at your numbers and say, OK, Pauline Hanson, this is going to hit GDP to this extent. The PBO can have a look at it. Would you do that?
0: I've got no problem with it, but did they get it right with the Snowy 2 scheme? Did they get it right with the NBN? Did they get it right with the Inland Rail? You know, all these things that they've all budgeted for this, and it's always been a blowout as well. The thing is, listening to the people out there, as I said to you before, I'm implementing the will of the people. And the people are behind One Nation because they trust us on immigration.
1: The numbers suggest they do, actually.
0: Yeah,
1: the polling
0: they want change.
1: Is 40% support. But would you, so you'd be open to having the independent Parliamentary Budget Office to just look at your numbers?
0: I've got no problem with it.
1: Okay. Well, that's interesting because I think a lot of Australians, as you've said, they're sick of people telling them porkies. And yeah. So, yeah,
0: they don't trust the politicians anymore.
1: All right.
0: They don't
1: trust we'll see. No, indeed. Well, we'll see what the PBO has to say about the policy. But on this week, comments that you made late last year on Indigenous culture have been criticised, including from your friend, Jacinta Nampajimpa-Price. She says she's disappointed and she says that it would be condemned by most decent Australians. What do you say to Senator Price?
0: Look, Kieran, I've always put my foot in my mouth and why I come out and say things. I'm not the most eloquent speaker in how I deliver something, what I say. And, but those comments were about a teacher that wrote to me and they said, where we're going, what we have to teach. What I've always called for in Australia is equality for all Australians. And I have been the one screaming up before Jacinta Nampajimpa-Price came on board as a Member of Parliament. Right from the very beginning, I've called for equality for all Australians. You should not be treated differently based because of your race. It should be on a needs basis. I've always called out for accountability. I've called out the third world living conditions. I've called about the rape that's going on in these communities. No one has done a damn thing about it. I've travelled to these communities. A lot of Aboriginal people support me because they feel they've been used as pawns in this. And it needs to be addressed. It is probably a harsh way of said.
1: Shouldn't we be proud, though, of the longest running culture, tens of thousands of years? Shouldn't we be proud of that heritage?
0: We are. It's all part of our heritage, by all means. But stop telling lies and stop the victimisation all the time. Because, you know, when you have lies being told, they want truth-telling. Well, don't tell lies about things where Bruce Pascoe put out, you know, the book about the dark emu, about lies that's happened in the past. You acknowledge and accept what's happened in the past, but you move on from there. You know, I have a different way. They've never done an auditing, accountability, where the money's gone, the improvements, you know, should be happening. What about, you know, third world? Well, we're supposed to be a first world nation. But we've got people living in third world conditions.
1: But
0: it's disgusting.
1: It is disgusting. But do you apologise for saying they were the most primitive on Earth, the most primitive civilization? Do you apologise for that?
0: Look, do I take what I truly believe in, the way that we've gone as a nation, that type of thing? I think that we need to really look at where we're headed as a nation. And I've always wanted to say should be treated equally as Australians and not the division that's happened, as the government wanted to say, with the voice to Parliament, the treaties that are happening, all this type of thing. It's a division that is happening between us. And what we're teaching kids in schools, we're teaching them Aboriginal languages that have, they're no longer is going to give them a job or not going to give them any future. We have to be realistic. Where do we want to go as a nation? What do we want to do as a nation?
1: But calling them the most primitive...
0: They were. I said were.
1: You said that they were the most primitive civilization on Earth.
0: If we go back at the time of settlement in Australia, they were primitive compared to what the settlers that came out here from England, that type of thing. But I'm not talking those terms now.
1: When you look at that, Kieran, the fact that I understand that, but
0: it's not about now.
1: But they did live for thousands of generations.
0: It was the conditions of this nation was what it was at the time. I don't know. I didn't.
1: Of course you didn't. But to be fair, they did. They had intimate knowledge of land, of country. They survived for tens of thousands of years. They had their own social structures that lasted longer than so many civilizations.
0: I'm not denying that.
1: That's unfair to say they're primitive, isn't it?
0: I'm not denying that. All I'm saying is basically going back to time of settlement here of what the rest of the world was like with, the British settlement, that type of thing. So I'm not talking about that now at this time.
1: I understand that. But you said earlier to me that there's a lot to value and respect in terms of that heritage.
0: Of course it is. You value everyone's cultural background and heritage. And I stand by that and I get so annoyed by the other people having a go at my heritage, called white privilege and all the rest of it. And a lot of Australians feel that way too. I wish this would just be buried and put in the background instead of victimisation goes on all the time. Australians that have come here, whether we're born here, as I was, or whether we've come as migrants, the people who come here to be Australians or whether you're of the Aboriginal cultural Torres Strait Islanders, must include them as well. Mm. We're all Australians together. We need to be united as a nation and stop the division that's happening
1: by politicians. The argument is that you're worsening it by saying things like that they were the most primitive race on Earth at the time, that upsets a lot of Indigenous Australians.
0: I don't... Well, then I regret saying that because I don't want to upset people. That's not my intentions. That wasn't my intentions to hurt people. Mm. My intentions are, Kieran, to pull people together. I want to address the rape that's going on. The Indigenous of most people in their prisons, about 37% in their prisons. We've got alcohol abuse, we've got domestic violence abuse, we've got kids living in poverty, we've got kids on the streets, we've got young children being raped. This shouldn't be happening. Mm. And it's, you can't talk about it because if you talk about it, you're called a racist. And this needs to be addressed. Every time I raise this issue on the floor of Parliament, one of the other senators calls me racist, or the Greens get up and call me racist. These things, I will not back down from raising the issues that needs to be talked about and debated in this nation, and I will continue to do that.
1: On your staffing levels, I believe you've written to the Prime Minister. Yeah. Have you had a response from him? Because you've got two extra members of Parliament. You've gone into minor party status.
0: Yeah.
1: Have you had a positive response?
0: No, not at all. I had another meeting with Don Farrell and I've requested that staffing levels. It's up to the Prime Minister. And I think that's disgusting that it's in his hands. So if he doesn't like you, you don't vote with him, it's like we're going to punish you. I'm not the only one. Senator Payman's been punished. Dai Lee's been punished. Some of the others have been punished.
1: So you're not expecting any extra staff?
0: I put it to him again that I want the extra staff. All I want is what's equal to the other members of Parliament here. Now, I've only got five personal staff. You've got Angus Taylor, who's about 35, 36. You've got the Prime Minister himself, who's 59. I'm trying to operate. Here we are setting the agenda on immigration, net zero, everything that we are in this Parliament. In my office, myself, I've only got two. And what I'm trying to do is set the agenda and be a voice for the Australian people with only the number of staff. That's why he wants to keep me down there so I can't do anything and present and work for the people to the best of my ability with the staff that I need.
1: Pauline Henson, one final one. You've been supportive of Donald Trump over the last few years during his presidency. Surely you would like him to wrap up the Iran war, though. Flows onto the petrol prices here.
0: Of course it does. It is. But
1: would you encourage him to wrap that up?
0: Do you think he'd listen to me? Do you think he even knows who I am? So anyway, my point is that I can't get the government here to listen to me about the immigration.
1: You think
0: You think Donald Trump would have Pauline Hanson is? I tell you what, I wish that Tim Wilson and James Patterson would actually listen to me and stop this infighting that's going on between One Nation and the Liberal Party, because you know who our real enemy? Yes, I do.
1: James Patterson.
0: Yes, I do. And Tim Wilson. I think they're dragging this out. You know, this whole thing with the Indigenous was a year ago, the podcast. Everything they're dragging out now is to take the focus off the immigration policy or our superannuation policy. We're trying to do something right by the people.
1: You think that's them?
0: Yes, I do. And I think that they need to wake up to themselves, realising that we've got the worst government in history in this parliament now, and it's all about the people.
1: OK, well, they just incidentally, those two didn't provide that comment to my colleague, I know that for sure. But anyway.
0: But who do they release it to? Other comments? You know, someone's out there digging up whatever dirt that I said how many years ago. They're trying to
1: November.
0: You know, this was September last year. And then we've had January and then we've had July. And
1: that's not that long ago, though.
0: All these things. Oh, come on, Kieran. You've got to live it. Everything that's happening through my office and other staffers has worked in other political parties' offices said we've never, ever, ever seen anything like this of what they're trying to put on to One Nation drags down all the time. Wake up to yourselves, because the real enemy there is the Albanese Labor Greens government. They're doing more damage to this country. We need to and they're just letting Labor get away with everything.
1: Pauline Hanson, thanks for your time. I appreciate it.
0: Thanks, Kieran.
1: To the United States now, where Mitch McConnell has returned to Capitol Hill for the first time in 3 months. Washington correspondent Jonathan Kersley explains he'd been in hospital after suffering a fall and pneumonia.
2: It's been 13 weeks since 84-year-old Senator Mitch McConnell was last here on Capitol Hill to cast a vote. Since then, he's suffered a fall and been hospitalised with pneumonia. There have been serious questions raised about his health and well-being. The Senate returned to sitting for the first time since August, and with that came anticipation about whether that would include a return for Mitch McConnell. There were cameras stationed outside his home and his office on Capitol Hill too. The question asked, where is Mitch McConnell? Even as the Senate started, there was not a sign of the 84-year-old Republican from Kentucky, but then he emerged, wheeled out of his home towards a waiting car. He made his way back to Capitol Hill, photographs showing the wheelchair-bound senator from Kentucky inside the Capitol building. The senator made his way to the floor of the Senate where he had been expected to cast a vote on an agricultural bill. There, he greeted colleagues, posting this statement online. Today, I'll cast my first Senate vote since I took a bad fall back in June. I'm really looking forward to being back on the Senate floor and seeing my colleagues. My recovery has been a long and often frustrating process, and the lingering effects of childhood polio haven't made it any easier. I'm still not quite back to 100%, but I've assured Leader Thune that as I continue with physical therapy on the advice of my doctors, I will do my best to be present for tough votes when our conference needs me. Elaine and I are very grateful for all the continued well wishes from our fellow Kentuckians, and I'm glad to be back to more of business as usual on their behalf this month. During his stay in hospital and his later care at home, statements were posted to his social media and a photograph of him alongside his wife, but there had not been a single public appearance or video by the 84-year-old senator until this appearance. But with his retirement due in January, the clock is ticking on Senator Mitch McConnell's political future.
1: Now, joining us back in Canberra in our parliamentary studio off the back of Pauline Hanson's interview, I've got Sally Situ, the Member for Reid, and Liberal Member for Cook, and Liberal frontbencher Simon Kennedy. Thanks both for your time. Simon, I'll go to you first of all. Pauline Hanson said she didn't mean to offend anyone, you know, cause offence with those comments that she made September of last year. Defends her immigration policy, says if it knocks a bit off growth, oh, I'm sorry. Sally's got to go to a vote. Sally, we'll let you go. Do you need to go, Simon? Do you need to get to this
3: probably
1: vote?
3: Probably technically, I guess so.
1: Okay, I better let you go.
3: Yeah.
1: We'll let them go and we'll talk to Sally and Simon in a moment. Thank you, Simon. You go and have a vote. Parliament's got to continue. The democracy's got to continue. We've got a live picture to Pauline Hanson in the press gallery. She's speaking to members of the gallery. Let's have a listen to the One Nation leader.
0: Anthony Albanese's mother at all.
3: Do you understand that he's taken offence? Do you apologise for that?
0: I don't think my comments were derogatory towards his mother at all. I was referring to house permission at that time. So if he's taken offence to it, well, I'm sorry for that.
4: What about Indigenous Australians, your comments about them? Do you stand by those comments?
0: Look, I know it's a hard topic to talk about, but these things, I will not back away from them. They need to be discussed in this country if we're going to move forward as a country. When I read in the paper yesterday about the rape of an 11-year-old child, and this is constantly going on all the time, I've spoken about this for the past 30 years, that we need to address what is happening. You've got the highest rate of Indigenous in our prisons, you've got domestic violence, you've got rape that's going on, you've got the squalor that's happening in these communities. All I've asked is for accountability from our governments and from our politicians to address these concerns and stop using it as a political football, and I will continue to talk about this.
5: Use the word primitive. Will you apologise for that?
0: If I've offended people by using that, yes, I will apologise for that. I will not back away from what needs to be discussed. And you cannot, you know, we can't back away from what is happening in the country. I see the division that's happening in Australia. I've always advocated we are Australians all together and should be all treated equally on a needs basis, not about race. And until we actually do that, we're not going to move over what's happened in the past.
5: But then, how does calling Indigenous Australians primitive help that? How does that get to that goal?
0: I am not going to go over that again. I've made my comments on Kieran Gilbert's program, and I'm saying I want to have a discussion. I've asked for an audit to be done on the Aboriginal, you know, industry that I've called for many, many years. I want to see what's happening in these communities. I've been to these communities. I see what's happening to these children. You know, we've got to move on as a nation together, united, and stop dividing us. And the people voted, you know, against the Voice. They don't want that division. And people want to see changes that's happening. If we're going to pay out billions of dollars in taxpayers' monies, then make sure it does make a difference to these communities' lives and the future generations of this nation. Last question.
5: Earlier in the year, you made the case that an East Coast gas reservation would be good for lowering prices, but I think you've changed your position now. Could you explain why you no longer support a gas reservation?
0: What do you mean the East Coast gas reservation? We never spoke about a gas reservation policy. We spoke about the government having like the Norwegian gas over there, that they have a part in the exploration plus the development of the gas. The gas reservation policy that the government is advocating, that 20%, is not going to work. You're going to see a lot of companies shut down with that 20% gas reservation policy. And if you put a 25% tax on it, it will shut down a lot of domestic gas supplies. So we need to go ahead. What I put out there, and I spoke with the gas industries in a consultation process to put up a policy like the Norwegian, where we can have part share in the development and exploration of the gas to actually put money into the coffers for the Australian people. So that's what it's about. But that is still under consultation with these companies to ensure that we utilise our resources to the best of our abilities without, you know, the multinationals taking a lot out of this country, which both political parties have allowed to happen, and we have not had our returns on our resources.
1: Pauline Hanson there, speaking to members of the press gallery after her interview on Newsday. Simon Kennedy is the Assistant Shadow Minister to the Opposition Leader and Shadow Minister for Finance, and he joins us live, member for Cook. Simon, good to see you. Sorry we were interrupted, the bells were ringing and it was all a bit chaotic. Yeah. We got to Pauline Hanson, her doorstop. From what you've heard in the interview she did with me and that doorstop, what's your overall reaction?
6: Well, the one thing I'd agree with her on is this is the worst government I have seen in my lifetime, and we need to get rid of this government. That's the number one thing I'm focused on, and it sounds like she's focused on, getting rid of the worst government in my lifetime. Living standards are going down. immigration's too high, the economy's been crashed, the housing market's been crashed, and it's not just me saying that. We've had Labor royalty Bill Kelty saying that this week, saying that actually the Prime Minister's amazingly crashed the housing market yet made it less affordable. I fully agree with Pauline Hanson on that. I also agree we have to cut immigration. We have to cut immigration. It has to be a strong cut. And I get some people in the community have lost faith in the major parties in that. I get that. But what is important is we need to know the economic consequences of these decisions. And that is why for every single policy the Coalition is doing on the economy is we get it costed and modelled with the Parliamentary Budget Office.
1: Pauline Hanson agreed with me on the program just 15 minutes ago that she would be open to sending their policy to the PBO. Do you welcome that?
6: I welcome it and I look forward to it, but I think she's got it a little bit backwards. What you want to do is understand what's the effect of your policy to check it's the right policy. If that comes back, and we'll see what it comes back with, we'll all learn together. But what we do on our side is we want to know the effect of our policy to say, is 750 the right number? Why didn't Pauline choose a million? Why didn't she choose 1.25 million? How does she explain that number? Well, what we will do in the Coalition and the Liberal Party is work out what number works for the economy.
1: Would you go net negative, as she suggested?
6: Well, Canada went net negative and it didn't, and GDP per capita continued to be strong. Canada dropped by 0.5%. She was referencing Canada. What she's proposing is almost a 3% reduction to our population. So it's 2.7%. That's 750,000. That's 5 to 6 times the amount of Canada. So Canada's proven that's possible to improve the economy. But what we need to know is what's the effect on the economy? Because I don't want to see people in my electorate lose their businesses, lose their houses, see their incomes go down. I had a woman in tears in my electorate losing the deposit for her house. She'd bought a house, couldn't make the repayments, and she had to forfeit the loan. I don't want to see that happen. And unfortunately, it's too important just to make up policy on the fly and then cost it later.
1: Pauline Hanson apologising if she offended people with those comments in relation to Indigenous civilisation and culture. She said it wasn't her intention. She regrets that happened, that she put her foot in it, basically. Do you accept that?
6: She should apologise. Look, we all want Australians to come together and have one Australia. Senator Jacinta Price wants that. Senator Warren Mundine, two amazing Indigenous Australians who argued strongly against a voice to Parliament. But we don't want to impinge an entire race as primitive, and she apologised for it, so she should, and that's appropriate.
1: And in relation to the digital duty of care, is the Coalition at risk of missing an opportunity here to provide guardrails for parents?
6: Not at all. The digital duty of care is a train wreck. It's an attack on free speech. This minister is a train wreck. We saw she wants to censor Australians. She's fine with unlimited gambling ads, but she's not fine with censoring Australians. She wants to control what they can. We're going to stand up for free speech. And this government loves a political wedge. We saw it in the aftermath of Bondi. They wedged the Coalition on hate speech laws. Well, we've learned. We're not going to allow them to wedge us again. We're standing up for Australians for free speech and against censorship. And this minister, she might declare what I've just said as harmful. Who knows what will be said harmful or not harmful. We will not let this woman continue to censor everyday Australians and we'll be standing up for free speech.
1: Simon Kennedy, member for Cook, great to see you as always. Thank you. Let's go live to a news conference. Matt Canavan speaking about backpacker visa delays. He's with David Littleproud, the former Nationals leader. You can see speaking now and Canavan just behind him. Let's have a listen in.
7: If they don't, they make those investment decisions to leave. And we can't afford that. And that's why this government has failed to consult properly. They've failed in terms of the border management. They've let the borders become unruly. They've lost control of our borders. And we are seeing the victims behind us in that they are now simply trying to withhold the approval of working holiday makers that'll keep our economy going. That'll keep the productivity in our nation. When we have a productivity issue in this country and we've got unemployment relatively low levels, we need these working holiday makers to keep the economy going and to keep the productivity in our country. And so this government has to be up front. and consult with these tourist operators and the seafood industry. If you want prawns on the table this Christmas, if you want to be able to go and visit the Great Barrier Reef this Christmas, you're going to need working holiday makers, because there's not enough Australians to do that work. So this is a moment of honesty for this government, to be honest with the Australian people for once. They've made a mess of our borders, but we can't have an unintended consequence on so important industries that rely on working holiday makers, and we can do this with common sense. And I'm pleased to hear Matt's leadership in showing that we won't be reducing numbers in working holiday makers. That's an ironclad guarantee that I think these industry heavyweights need to hear, because they need the confidence, they need the certainty to go home and to tell their members that there is hope. This Christmas, there is hope, and that there is someone fighting for you. Aaron, did you want to say?
8: Aaron's over here. Yep.
9: Thank you. Erin McLeod from the Australian Tourism Industry Council, and we're here representing businesses from around Australia. Tourism is a really important part of our economy. It contributes over $190 million in just visitor spend, as well as employing just every one in 23 people across Australia, but even more so in our regional destinations. And the impact of having delays in working holiday makers visa processing is having a significant impact to businesses. They're looking at reduced hours, they're looking at closing for days, or in some cases they're looking to close their business altogether. And for our regions, this is absolutely critical and a significant impact to them, because working holiday makers fill critical roles where there are labour shortages across our regional destinations. They are temporary visitors, but they are there filling critical short-term labour shortages. And these visitors are not just there working though, they're also there spending money. When they come into a region, they will be pouring a beer, or they'll be out taking a tour guide, and in the afternoon they'll be going and spending the money that they've earned, and they'll be spending it back into the community in which they're staying. So for regional communities, there's actually a double-edged sword that's coming with delayed visa processing, but also with the potential of reductions in working holiday maker numbers. And that for regional communities is that they might see a shortage in labour coming in to be able to fulfil critical roles, but also visitor spend might be going down as well. And that's really a significant impact to businesses to be able to operate. And for many communities, it would have significant impact on the communities and the people being able to afford to keep their businesses open. I think, John, would you like to say something?
10: Yeah, thanks very much, and thanks, Matt, David. Very similar story for the seafood industry, and John Ackerman, CEO of Seafood Industry Australia. For seafood employers, we really are looking for some certainty around the process that is being undertaken at the moment, but getting some security that we are going to be consulted through these processes. I think you would all be aware our food production and our seafood production system occurs in the regional areas. And if we don't have workers skilled...
1: We'll get back to that news conference with Matt Canavan shortly. In the meantime, I want to check in with some other news. I'll be joined live by the Resources Minister, Madeleine King, shortly in the studio. First, though, to Tassie, where the Tasmanian Football Club is in Canberra today to shore up support ahead of its debut in the AFL and AFLW. Aspen Blomfield is in Hobart. What did the Devils discuss with politicians, Aspen?
11: Kieran, they discussed potentially moving the gather round from Adelaide to Hobart. The current deal is up in 2029. Macquarie Point Stadium here on Hobart's waterfront is due to come online a few years later in 2031. Our federal parliamentarians Julie Collins and Richard Colbeck making a subtle dig at South Australia, hoping to move the competition down to Hobart. Take a listen.
12: We're building some first-class infrastructure in Tasmania, and people shouldn't take for granted that the Gather Round is always going to be where it is at the moment. It's a great spectacle in Adelaide, but I'm sure Tassie will be able to give them some competition.
11: We're just 18 months out now from the Tasmanian Devils AFL and AFLW teams entering the competition, and there's a list of concessions they've been granted to help attract players. Here's a quick reminder at some of those concessions. Priority picks in next year's draft, as well as picks 5 and 9 in the 2028 and 2029 drafts. A $5 million sign-on bonus. A 48-player list instead of the regular 38. 18 out-of-contract players, as well as pre-listing 12 17-year-old prospects. We heard from some of our federal representatives today who say that they're looking to hopefully scoop some high-profile players up from their colleagues' clubs.
8: The game continues to evolve, the rules continue to evolve to make sure not only it's safe for the players, but user experience and viewership can be at its most prevalent, so we can get plenty of people engaging with AFL at Tasmanian level and also the national level as well.
13: Sorry, Deputy Prime Minister, for stealing some of your talent, but we're coming for more. But it's just so exciting to see how it's brought Tasmania together and Tasmanians together in a way that a lot of people doubted.
11: Earlier you heard Jack Rewatt, one of Tasmania's finest AFL products, talking about potentially shortening AFL games from the 2028 season. He was asked about that at the press conference this morning and he admitted that the game is evolving for both players and fans. Plenty of developments on the Apollar when it comes to football today, Kieran.
1: Yeah, and it's that time of year. We're all very excited about it, aren't we? Yeah, Aspen, enjoy Hobart. We'll talk to you soon. Let's bring the focus back to Canberra. Joining me is Minister for Resources and Northern Australia, Madeleine King. Thanks for your time. The One Nation Party, they don't have as much staff, but they're driving that policy agenda again this week with its immigration policy. Do you accept that that will resonate with a lot of your constituents, their policy?
14: Oh, I'm not sure they actually know where they're going on their immigration policy. They chop and change a fair bit on a number of policies. We see in their gas policy in March this year, Pauline Hanson put forward a motion in the Senate to have a gas reserve. And then in June, she's taken that back and now doesn't want that, wants to own the gas instead. So that's one policy. Immigration, I think, floats around a bit as well for them. As a government, we're working through a sensible, responsible process of developing an immigration policy that will be enduring for the long term, that's for the benefit of Australia and Australia's economy, but people mostly are, Australian people.
1: But you look at the polling and it shows a clear lead for One Nation on immigration policy. 40% or thereabouts support their approach versus Labor on about 20, Coalition about 20. So a lot of Australians like what they hear when they hear Pauline Hanson speak on this stuff.
14: And I can understand that feeling. And I think a lot of it's around making sure infrastructure and housing keeps up with the population and our population it increases naturally, it increases by immigration, and so it's a responsibility of all levels of government to make sure they are thinking about the future for people, for their infrastructure, for their needs. But what we do know is we do need a level of migration as well to do all the things we want to have happen in this country, whether that be workers in aged care, in childcare, in the mining industry, in farming. We all know, and indeed the member for Farrer, the One Nation member for Farrer has said as much, how important a migrant workforce is for farmers in his electorate.
1: Well, they're going to protect the palm workers, backpackers.
14: There's always exceptions, isn't there, for One Nation? But what about for the resources sector? What about for the aged care sector, which also has a lot of migrant workers?
1: Well, they're really targeting students and then the partners of skilled workers.
14: Yeah. Well, I'm going to leave One Nation's policy for them. Their scattergun approach to these things. We know what they have said could drive a wrecking ball through the economy, and we've got to think about the economy. That's what keeps the nation going. It's what keeps people's prosperity happening, so that's important. In the meantime, we're going to work on our policy, which will be sensible and thoughtful and really importantly based on evidence.
1: And you touched on this earlier, One Nation's gas policy. Will that still provide enough domestic gas?
14: Well, it's hard really to know because they keep changing. They had, as I said, in March, there was a gas reservation motion that Pauline Hanson put forward in the Senate she turned on that and more recently has said no, gas reservation is out. I can only presume there's some other influence in the policy-making world that is One Nation.
1: So what are you... He's suggesting that some in the industry are influencing.
14: Well, I talk to the industry a lot about the gas reservation, but I have an open consultation process through the department. It's been informal and formal processes since we first announced this in December of last year, the national gas reservation policy, and it's been really helpful to have the input of industry and the manufacturing industry. But what we see with One Nation is a simple change from one moment they back a reserve and then the next moment they don't.
1: They want joint ventures, government, public-private partnerships, basically. Does that make sense?
14: Well, it might have made sense 40 years ago before the industry started, but what that would mean, and a lot of people talk about the Norway model without actually looking at what happens in Norway. What happens in Norway is that government pays for the infrastructure, pays for the platforms, pays for the exploration, also will have to pay for the decommissioning liability, which in this country is about $60 billion. Our government, the Albanese Labor government, thinks it's the gas industry that should pay for decommissioning old platforms and all that infrastructure. But One Nation wants the Australian people to pay for the decommissioning and for anything else problematic that happens in offshore gas. So I don't think that's right. I don't think they've thought it through, just like everything else. The only consistent gas policy Hanson has is gas lighting, and she's really good at that.
1: Now, you've got to, I noticed there's a scarf on the desk there, a purple scarf.
14: Yeah.
1: You live in hope?
14: I mean, it's great that the Tassie Devils are here, but this is who we really want to see, right?
1: Wolfie time.
14: But yeah, Wolfie time.
1: Is there any chance? Are you feeling,
14: is there any chance?
1: Of winning the flag?
14: I hope so, but we never get ahead of ourselves. You know, 1-0.
1: You live in hope.
14: That's how we live in hope. But, you know, it's been a great season no matter what happens, but I really do hope Fremantle win.
1: Well, and I'll be right behind you. You've never won a flag, have you? For those on the Eastern
14: Seaboard. Stop it, Kieran, I feel that.
1: Sorry.
14: It's a sensitive
1: matter. It's getting a bit sensitive.
14: But it's an exciting time and it's a great time of year for footy, isn't it, to get into the finals.
1: It is.
14: All the teams that are involved, but mainly go Freo.
1: Yeah, and the Freo Dockers. Just avoid on the way out, avoid Clennell and Cameradon because they're both supportive of the Swannies.
14: Oh, well, I'll give them a handkerchief and some tissues.
1: Yeah, no worries. Thank you. Appreciate it. Talk to you soon. Stay with us after the break. Australia's top cop warns the appetite for illicit drugs is fueling crime, violence and growing national security threats.

0: OpenAI warning it may hold back investment in Australia unless the Albanese government changes its approach to copyright laws. The tech giant says Australia could become the first country outside the US to host its AI model training, but only if copyright settings are loosened. The ultimatum coincides with Labor promoting AI as a major new source of economic growth. Treasury estimates it could add $116 billion to GDP over the next decade. OpenAI has also linked talks over renewable energy investment for data centres to copyright reform. The Deputy PM believes a balance can be achieved.
1: We do want to see our country take this opportunity. It's a historic opportunity for our nation, but we need to be doing it in a way which protects rights holders, and that means news organisations, it means creatives. I think you can do both, and this is the point I really want to make. I mean, having now had the conversations with the tech companies as well as news organisations and the like in Australia, I think this is possible to do, and we need to be doing our best to achieve that.
0: The opposition's also called for more protection against risks that may follow the rise of artificial intelligence.
2: This is a race between the CCP and their allies and the West, including the United States. And we have to make sure that we're in the right camp, which is, of course, with our Western allies, the democratic countries like the United States, and using their technology, but putting constraints in place to protect ourselves against risk we don't understand yet. I'm confident, based on the advice I've received from the big companies operating out of America, will not put us at risk of ceding ground to the CCP.
0: Let's go live to Foreign Editor at The Australian, Greg Sheridan. Greg, great to see you as always. Let's start with this AI issue. Donald Trump saying that naysayers are raising concerns about the threats of AI. He does not want to cede any control over the industry or advantage in AI to China.
3: Yeah, Kieran, it's great to be with you. This is a real critical moment in the history of human civilization. In the 1940s, we invented as a human race for the first time ever technology which could bring about the destruction of the human race, namely nuclear weapons. We've been very successful, really, in keeping them. They haven't been used since World War II. Only 8 or 9 countries have them. Terrorists have never got them. AI is a danger at a different level. AI has shown that it can break free of the people who set it up, and it can take independent action. And if it wants to, it could take independent action against human beings. Now, trying to manage that is incredibly difficult. I mean, I've got the greatest admiration for John O'Donohue and Richard Marles, but really what they say doesn't matter too. Hoots about the threats of AI. But on the other hand, if the American AI companies pull back and don't develop their frontier models, you can rest assured the Chinese and the Russians will. And if AI goes rogue, it could go rogue just as easily from a Chinese model or a Russian model. And your only defense against it then would be an AI-built defense. So this is a unique situation for humanity. This is a pivotal moment in human history. We've got to try to align AI objectives with not harming human beings. And yet we know the bad actors, China and Russia, are using AI all the time to conduct cyber crime and offensive military operations. It's an incredibly delicate moment, and God knows how it's going to resolve itself.
0: And talking of delicate, the situation in the Middle East remains a concern. In fact, the Houthis controlling the Red Sea coast of Yemen. How much of a risk is that to our interests?
3: Well, potentially it's an unmitigated disaster, really, Kieran. The American military under Trump has got a certain amount of traffic going back through the Strait of Hormuz. Nothing like the pre-conflict traffic, but a certain amount. They've got rid of the Iranian mines and ships that go at night and turn off their transponders and get escorted by American naval vessels can get through. And you don't think Iran can withstand American pressure forever. But the other big source of oil from that region is the Red Sea, and the Houthis now, in effect, control the Red Sea. Now, at the moment, they're only putting embargoes on Saudi ships, but they also got their proxies to attack the Saudi oil pipeline, the East-West pipeline, which has been an alternative to the Strait of Hormuz, and the Saudis closed that pipeline down. Now, if the Houthis, at Iranian command, at some stage decide to end the Red Sea as a route for oil, You know, that's another 7% of global energy, which would be held up just then. I saw today that Brent crude is back to $110 a barrel. Now, I think this is all designed to hurt Donald Trump in the midterms, but it's very bad for the whole global economy to have such massive disruption to energy supplies. And it's astounding, really, that the Saudis and the Americans let the Houthis make this advance.
0: Greg, there's this very interesting moment right now in Australian politics and where One Nation is surging in the polls, and particularly on the issue of migration, managing our migration system. They have a 40% approval, double what the Liberals and Labor have respectively. So Pauline Hanson's policy this week, they're setting the agenda again. What have you made of this this intervention from her party? She says she was on the program with me about half an hour ago, said that, yes, we might take a hit for a few months, but it will be worth it. It will improve people's living standards. There are a lot of Australians who like what they're hearing with her.
3: Well, that's true. And I think the basic credibility of One Nation comes from the fact that the government and the previous government, of, you know, both sides of politics, have completely lost control of the immigration program. There is no integrity now to visa types. Now, I've always been pro-immigration myself, but I think the numbers have got out of control and need to be reduced. But economically, I think Pauline Hanson wins a lot of the argument too, because there's a clear difference between the gross size of the GDP and GDP per head. I mean, if we have 5 million more people, even if they're at a very low standard of living, you'll have a bigger GDP, but you might have a much lower GDP per head. So the test for her policy would be not does GDP get a bit, you know, does it get bigger a bit more slowly? Of course it will if there are fewer people. But does the average Australian get wealthier? And under the last 4 years, for the majority of the last 4 years, we've been going backwards in per capita GDP. But I think the key point is that the visa categories have completely lost integrity. Everyone knows that now. So a great many foreign students who come to Australia come here for an education and they're wonderful. But a great many come here to get a visa. And then our silly courts have given people endless appeal rights if they want to change from one visa to another. Now, the government, the parliament, they need to legislate that. They need to stop the courts from doing that with new legislation. And a temporary visa means you should go home at the end of the temporary visa. If you're going to apply for a new visa, you do it from at home. And in a sense, the detail of Hanson's policy doesn't matter much. And I think she has a point, honestly. Who would give two bobs worth for the parliamentary organisation's modelling or anything? There's no modelling. I've been a journalist for 50 years. I've never seen any modelling turn out correct ever on anything. her basic credibility, I think, is sound because everyone knows the visa schemes are rotted. And until governments get control of the integrity of visa types, if you're here as a student, you study and then you go home. If you're here for a 6 month backpacker holiday, you do that and then you go home. Unless the government can do that, then people will want drastic action and that makes them turn to something like One Nation.
0: Indeed. Greg Sheridan, great to get your thoughts. As always, we'll see you next week. Appreciate it.
3: Thanks,
0: now, the Federal Police Commission has issued a dire warning to recreational drug users that they are funding organised crime. Here's Julia Bradley.
4: The AFP Commissioner has made a stunning intervention, penning an opinion piece to say that Australians who take illicit drugs must think about how their actions are contributing to the violence on our streets. The Commissioner hopes the widely reported killings of two innocent people gunned down in escalating gangland wars in Sydney will prompt a rethink about the need for people to stop using illicit drugs. The violence, including cases of mistaken identity, fuelled by gangs' desires for dominance in the illicit drug trade, willing to kill for the sake of big profits.
5: Yes, your drug use is contributing to what we're seeing happen on our streets, the violence and the criminal offending. That is a reality in this country. This is a whole of society issue. This is a whole of society conversation and debate that Australia needs to have about our use of illicit drugs and illicit tobacco.
4: On national security concerns, the commissioner says state actors are increasingly joining forces with organised criminals. And she says masses of illicit drugs are flowing into the Pacific Island nations. She believes organised crime is using artificial intelligence to evade law enforcement detection, and young people are increasingly being used to carry out contract killings.
5: The after-school job is not Macca's anymore, it's crime as a service. A lot of the time, vulnerable young men who are in that age bracket where they're not making good decisions, but they are committing some very, very serious offending on behalf of, you know, organised crime networks and, as an extension, potentially in some circumstances, state actors.
4: The commissioner not wanting to be drawn on whether the federal government should cut the tobacco excise to stop the black market trade.
0: Julia Bradley reporting to the US, where the California governor, Gavin Newsom, says he will not run for president in 2028 if Kamala Harris enters the race again. Newsom says competing against the former vice president and the Democratic Party nominee for president would be risk splitting the same support base and amount to mutually assured destruction. He says their supporters overlap too heavily for both of them to contest the nomination.
6: Rokana.
7: Yeah.
6: Kamala.
7: Yeah. I don't know if she runs, but we'll see.
6: I know she's called around.
7: Yeah. But I wouldn't run if she ran.
6: If she runs, you will not?
7: Of course not. Why would I? Do that to her. I wouldn't do it to me. Why would I? I wouldn't do that to you. I wouldn't waste everyone's time.
0: Kamala Harris has not confirmed whether she plans to run for the presidency again. It's time to look at the weather. Here's our senior meteorologist, Rob Sharp.
8: It's suddenly feeling like winter again in the southeast corner of the country, with a cold front coming through last night, bringing showers and hail and snow, even as low as 400 metres above sea level in Tasmania today. But for southeastern Queensland, it's slightly warmer ahead of that change, up to 26 degrees in Brisbane. For citysiders, still nice and warm at first, 24 and 29 in the west, but showers developing primarily late this afternoon into this evening as the southerlies start to increase in strength, with much colder weather by tomorrow, like we're already seeing in Melbourne at only 15 degrees, with showers developing for this afternoon and the this evening. In Adelaide, it's missing out on the wet weather, but it is a little bit colder than yesterday in the southerlies at just 17 degrees, whilst on the west coast, it's warming up, heading for 27 today and 30 for tomorrow, which would be the warmest weather of the season so far. Across the country elsewhere, showers and thunderstorms over inland parts of Western Australia as it cools slightly for the centre, and still the odd shower in tropical parts of Queensland, with a cooler day in Wollongong at just 23 degrees. For more on the weather, join us on News 24 Weather, Channel 601.
0: Coming up on the next hour of Newsday, we'll break down that interview we did with Pauline Hanson on the show. Plus, we have breaking news relating to the infamous bodies in the barrel serial killers.

0: Pauline Hanson brushes off criticism of One Nation's migration strategy. She sits down with News 24 for her first interview since that policy update.
1: I'm implementing the will of the people. And the people are behind One Nation because they trust us on immigration.
0: A prominent athlete questioned in the Alan Jones trial testifies, telling a former cricketer about the alleged indecent assaults. An OpenAI attempts to strong-arm the Labor government over its copyright laws.
2: Live with Karen Gilbert, this is Newsday.
0: One Nation leader Pauline Hanson has apologised for offence she caused in comments about Indigenous Australians, and the Prime Minister's mother, political correspondent Cam Redden, is live. This in her first interview since some of these comments came to light, Cam.
3: Yeah, and she's trying to cauterise some wounds here, Kieran. Clearly yesterday for One Nation was supposed to be all about its migration policy, which we will get to, overshadowed though dramatically by these series of historical comments, both made within the last year, it should be said. First about Indigenous Australians, calling them the most primitive race on earth, and then comments relating to the Prime Minister's mother when it came to her time in social housing. Now, Pauline Hanson launched that policy yesterday from inside her office. She didn't face the media, instead coming on today with News 24, speaking to Gilbert, her first interview to address all of those matters, in which she does now express regret and ultimately says that she is sorry for the harm that those comments have caused. Let's show you this first apology. This is in relation to her comments, which we revealed yesterday, relating to Indigenous Australians from a podcast last year. It took a couple of goes to get there, but Pauline Hanson ultimately issuing an apology.
4: Use the word primitive. Will you apologise for that?
1: If I've offended people by using that, yes, I will apologise for that.
3: OK, we're having some issues. We'll play that grab in a moment. I also want to show you the apology she gave when it came to the comments relating to the Prime Minister's mother. She says they were sort of effectively misinterpreted. She says she was trying to make a broader point about the public housing system. She told Kieran, I put my foot in my mouth sometimes, I'm not the most eloquent speaker. And then ultimately saying that those comments, if they did cause offence, then she is sorry.
1: I don't think my comments were derogatory towards his mother at all. I was referring to House Commission at that time. So if he's taken offence to it, well, I'm sorry for that. Look, Kieran, I've always put my foot in my mouth and why I come out and say things. I'm not the most eloquent speaker in how I deliver something, what I say.
0: But do you apologise for saying they were the most primitive on earth, the most primitive civilisation? Do you apologise for that?
1: Look, it's... Do I take a what I truly believe in, the way that we've gone as a nation, that type of thing? I think that we need to really look at where we're headed as a nation.
0: That upsets a lot of Indigenous Australians.
1: I don't... Well, then I regret saying that because I don't want to upset people. That's not my intentions.
3: In terms of comments relating to the Prime Minister's mother, Kieran, I know the Prime Minister's office is aware of Pauline Hanson's comments, so we'll see if there's any response when it comes to the nature of that apology, how that's received.
0: And the migration policy, she said that she's happy to send it to the Parliamentary Budget Office for scrutiny.
3: Yeah, because one of the big missing pieces yesterday, Kieran, when One Nation put many of its numbers out there, was the dollar cost. And there's one estimate that's been reported today. You can actually go to the Parliamentary Budget Office's website, chuck in a few policy details, and it spits out a figure of $56 billion hitting the budget bottom line. So that's not a One Nation figure, but the One Nation leader is now committing to at least being open to having an independent assessment of this migration

0: policy. She does concede in this interview with Kieran that there might be a short-term hit to the budget bottom line if you have net negative migration for 3 years and ultimately reduce the migration by 766,000 people over that period. But she says it will all be worth it in the long run and is happy to have an independent eye run over those policies.
1: We're technically in a recession now anyway. So if it's going to hit the bottom line for a couple of months, but I think then it will improve. People's quality of life will improve. Isn't that what it's about?
2: The PBO can have a look at it. Would you do that?
1: I've got no problem with it. But did they get it right with the Snowy 2 scheme? Did they get it right with the NBN? Did they get it right with the Inland Rail?
0: So we will see if that happens, Kieran. I'm pretty sure it's free to go through the Parliamentary Budget Office when they put policies forward. So there will be a run over and we'll see what they come up with.
2: Indeed. And looking at those numbers, but I tell you what, once again, despite the hiccup with some of the other material that's emerged, they're driving the policy debate and agenda, aren't they?
0: Onwards they go, Kieran. And we will see over the next couple of weeks as more polling is done, because sometimes there's a bit of a lag about the impact of these things. It can take people a while to hear comments that might be reported one day. Sometimes they don't hear it for a while. But it'll be curious to see as those numbers go, particularly towards the Victorian election, if those comments and the ones that she's now apologised for do shift the needle for some of the people that have thought maybe Pauline Hanson is the answer for them. We will see.
2: Cam, thanks. A prominent athlete is being grilled about why he continued to send messages to Alan Jones after he claims the broadcaster had allegedly kissed him without his consent. The sportsman testified about telling former cricketer Shane Watson about the alleged indecent assaults. Caroline Marcus is covering the trial. What do we know about what this accuser told Mr. Watson?
3: Well, this prominent athlete who we can't identify has testified in court about telling a handful of people about allegedly being kissed by former radio host Alan Jones on two occasions. First in 2015 at an event and then in 2020 at Mr. Jones's Sydney apartment. He says one of those confidants is former cricketer Shane Watson. I told him that there'd been on a couple of occasions that Mr. Jones had kissed me at an event and what happened at Macquarie Street as well. Mr. Watson will not be called as a witness in the trial. Now, this athlete was also questioned about why he continued to reply, sometimes affectionately, to Mr. Jones's text messages even after these alleged indecent assaults. He said, "I was being polite." He was someone that has a presence in the media, someone who also who has been generous to me at times in my life. The court heard the radio host had helped the man financially, including arranging a meeting at his Sydney apartment with the man's bank after the athlete had racked up millions of dollars in debt. Now, that meeting led to the bank agreeing not to accumulate interest on the man's outstanding debt for a year. Mr. Jones had also supported the man, the court heard, when he was falsely accused of being a drug cheat. Now, this athlete's cross-examination continues this afternoon. He is the third out of six accusers who are set to testify at Alan Jones's trial. Mr. Jones has pleaded not guilty to all the charges.
2: Caroline, thank you. The Albanese government insists it won't bow to pressure from AI giants to water down copyright laws. The Prime Minister will meet tech executives this weekend amid growing safety fears about the frontier technology.
4: Artificial intelligence is getting more powerful by the day. One of Anthropic's co-founders says a kill switch should be considered.
5: I think that's the kind of thing that society's going to want to know and might want to eventually pass rules around.
4: AI executives are begging to be regulated, but it appears to be falling on deaf ears in the White House.
6: Feels a little bit to me like a bit of a Trojan horse.
4: President Trump going one step further, calling it a hoax, mocking the idea that AI is going to take over, consume and destroy the world.
6: We want to make sure the United States, we do things smartly, but we stay ahead of the curve.
4: The Prime Minister heads to Silicon Valley this weekend to discuss AI. Australia is seeking stronger guardrails.
7: Look, we need to engage with those big AI companies and we are doing that in person.
4: Companies like OpenAI want to set up shop in Australia, promising big investment in return for the government retreating on copyright protections for creatives.
8: It's not new that there are challenges in respect of copyright.
9: I don't think friends or allies make these kinds of threats, so I don't think OpenAI will get very far.
7: No, we've made very clear that we're going to have strong protections for copyright and for creative rights.
4: There's still a standoff over Labor's so-called digital duty of care changes. It would allow Australians to opt out of algorithms. It would also regulate against harms online.
10: The digital duty of care is a train wreck. It's an attack on free speech. She wants to censor Australians.
11: A minister should not be able to determine what harm is when it comes to any commentary. That is such a dangerous precedent.
4: The Prime Minister told Labor MPs the decision by the Coalition and One Nation to oppose the change is absolutely extraordinary. Communications Minister Annika Wells says she's willing to soften the ministerial powers to determine what's harmful.
7: We're open to discussing with the opposition. That is something for the Minister for Communications to engage with her counterpart on, but my understanding is that the ball is in their court on that.
4: Trudy McIntosh, News 24, Canberra.
2: US Senator Mitch McConnell has returned to Capitol Hill for the first time in 3 months. Washington correspondent Jonathan Kersley explains he'd been in hospital after suffering a fall and pneumonia.
12: It's been 13 weeks since 84-year-old Senator Mitch McConnell was last here on Capitol Hill to cast a vote. Since then, he's suffered a fall and been hospitalised with pneumonia. There have been serious questions raised about his health and well-being. The Senate returned to sitting for the first time since August, and with that came anticipation about whether that would include a return for Mitch McConnell. There were cameras stationed outside his home and his office on Capitol Hill too. The question asked, where is Mitch McConnell? Even as the Senate started, there was not a sign of the 84-year-old Republican from Kentucky. But then he emerged, wheeled out of his home towards a waiting car. He made his way back to Capitol Hill, photographs showing the wheelchair-bound senator from Kentucky inside the Capitol building. The senator made his way to the floor of the Senate where he had been expected to cast a vote on an agricultural bill. There, he greeted colleagues, posting this statement online. Today, I'll cast my first Senate vote since I took a bad fall back in June. I'm really looking forward to being back on the Senate floor and seeing my colleagues. My recovery has been a long and often frustrating process, and the lingering effects of childhood polio haven't made it any easier. I'm still not quite back to 100%, but I've assured Leader Thune that as I continue with physical therapy on the advice of my doctors, I will do my best to be present for tough votes when our conference needs me. Elaine and I are very grateful for all the continued well wishes from our fellow Kentuckians, and I'm glad to be back to more of business as usual on their behalf this month. During his stay in hospital and his later care at home, statements were posted to his social media and a photograph of him alongside his wife, but there had not been a single public appearance or video by the 84-year-old senator until this appearance. But with his retirement due in January, the clock is ticking on Senator Mitch McConnell's political future.
2: Jonathan Kersley in Washington, back home now, and the Snowtown serial killer James Vlasakis has been controversially granted his freedom after a long battle to earn his release. Adelaide reporter Monique Vanderhaiden is live. Mon, when will he return to the community?
13: Kieran, he has been granted an immediate release today after spending 26 years behind bars in what is a historic decision that's been made by the state's parole watchdog, who signed off on releasing Vlasakis today. That news coming out in just the last half an hour. Vlasakis, of course, pled guilty to four of the infamous Snowtown murders that occurred in the late 1990s. He was the youngest of the four men convicted for those murders, which shocked the nation at the time. The two ringleaders, John Bunting and Robert Wade, they are both serving life sentences without the possibility of parole for their 11 and 10 murders, respectfully. Vlasakis, though, he was granted a 25-year non-parole period for pleading guilty to those four murders, as well as turning Crown witness. Now, he was initially granted release by the parole board in August of last year. That decision was blocked by the state government at the time, but ultimately today, 12 months on, and the state parole board review commissioner has stood by that initial decision decision that was made by the parole board releasing James Voutsakis from prison today. It's a decision that will undoubtedly shock many across the state today, as well as the remaining family members of those victims in those serial killings. But Kieran, the shocking fact here is that it's now understood that James Voutsakis will be the very first serial killer in world history to ever be released on parole.
2: Extraordinary. Mon, thank you. Coming up next, we'll have the latest on a stoush over private health insurance, plus the AFL's newest team shores up support at Parliament.
14: News 24 will be back after this short break.

0: Welcome back to Newsday. Joining me live now is the former Speaker of the House of Representatives, LNP member Andrew Wallace. Andrew, thanks for your time as always. You've been building on a petition, older Australians, those over 65, not happy with the cut in the private health insurance rebate. Where is that at? Are you going to table it to Parliament?
1: Well, I've tried twice now, Kieran. I've tried to table. I've got 10,340 signatures of people who are opposed to this cut to the private health insurance, which will take effect on the 1st of July 2027. 10,340 voices that are pleading with this government to stop these cuts effectively mean that people over the age of 65, a couple will be paying an additional $1,600 a year in private health insurance. Now, a lot of those people won't be able to afford it. They will then go back onto the public system, which will be a drain on everybody. We've seen the health ministers from South Australia, Tassie, New South Wales, Queensland, all saying that this is cost shifting from the Commonwealth onto the states.
0: So you're saying that the large chunk will have to simply fall off private health?
1: Well, the thing is that the government didn't even do any modelling, zero modelling as to how many people this was going to impact. We now know it's going to impact somewhere between 1.2 and 1.6 million Australians. They didn't do that modelling.
0: And that would be growing with an ageing demographic.
1: Absolutely.
0: But is it affordable with an ageing population?
1: Well, the thing is, this was a commitment that has been made by multiple governments since the John Howard era. Red or blue, doesn't matter. It was commitments that stood by previous governments, and now this government, the Anthony Albanese government, is ripping that commitment up. All these people have done all their lives is done the right thing and put money aside, paid their private health insurance like we suggested that they do, and now it's being ripped from out of
0: them. The Federal Police Commissioner wrote an opinion piece today. Do you welcome that sort of intervention from your Deputy Chair of the Parliamentary Committee on Intelligence and Security? Do you welcome that sort of intervention?
1: I absolutely do. I think that Chrissy Barrett has nailed this. I totally support her intervention on this. This is an issue where Australians have to understand that illicit drug use is not just impacting on their lives, it's actually feeding an organised crime gang or gangs, which are, you know, we're seeing deaths on our streets every day.
0: And for our viewers who haven't seen it, it's essentially urging Australians to consider those flow-on effects.
1: Yeah.
0: If you use illicit drugs, these are the ramifications.
1: It's not just organised crime gangs that are benefiting. We've seen the IRGC, which has been instrumental in supporting terrorist acts on Australian soil. They are in cahoots with organised crime gangs in Australia. So people who are taking illicit drugs are paying money and feeding these organised crime gangs, and ultimately they're also, these crime gangs are, some of them are being involved in terrorist acts on Australian
0: soil. On the Pauline Hanson migration policy, do you accept that there's a lot of people in your part of Queensland who'll say, yeah, that makes sense?
1: I accept that there's a lot of people in Queensland and across this country that are fed up with Labor's policy of bringing 1.4 million Australians into this country in 4 years. I accept that many, if not virtually all Australians, are incomprehensible in their understanding as to how a mum and dad, both working, now have to live out of their car and are homeless. I understand that. But these policies, these migration policies, are so incredibly important, because I also understand that my farmers and farmers across the country, my fishermen, they can't operate their businesses. Construction sector, aged care sector, all of these really important industries can't operate without overseas workers. And look, what One Nation is putting forward is 3 years of net negative migration. Yeah. How are these industries going to find workers?
0: Well, Pauline Hanson said to me on this program that she's open to, that she's happy to send the policy to the Parliamentary Budget Office. Would you welcome that? That scrutiny?
1: Absolutely. I mean, One Nation needs to be scrutinised in the same way that the Coalition and the Labor Party are scrutinised, because up until now, they've been given a pretty free run.
0: Andrew Wallace, thank you for joining us.
1: Thanks, Kieran.
0: We'll talk to you soon. The Tasmanian Football Club is in Canberra today to shore up support ahead of its debut in the AFL and AFLW. Aspen Blomfeld is there in Hobart today. What What are the devils discussing with MPs today?
2: Kieran, the Tasmanian Football Club is hoping to shore up support across both sides of the political aisle ahead of their debut in the AFL and AFLW. Today they launched the Federal Parliamentary Friends of the Tasmanian Football Club, and some of our federal parliamentarians also let in on a not-so-subtle secret that they're hoping to steal the gather-round from South Australia in the next few years. The current deal with Adelaide is due to end in 2029. Macquarie Point Stadium is scheduled to finish construction in 2031. Here was the Federal Minister for Agriculture and Tasmanian MP Julie Collins.
3: We're building some first-class infrastructure in Tasmania, and people shouldn't take for granted that the Gather Round is always going to be where it is at the moment. It's a great spectacle in Adelaide, but I'm sure Tassie will be able to give them some competition.
2: Now, the Tasmanian Devils are due to enter the competition in 18 months' time, and they've already been granted a list of concessions to help attract star players. Here's a quick reminder of some of those concessions. Firstly, priority draft picks over the next few years. Also, the ability to sign out-of-contract players, a 48-player list, as well as attracting pre-list 17-year-old players who are currently playing in VFL competitions across the country. We understand that the Tasmanian Football Club is currently in discussions with a number of players and coaches, including some at Geelong. Take a listen to what Federal Senator Richard Colbeck had to say.
4: Sorry, Deputy Prime Minister, for stealing some of your talent, but we're coming for more. But it's just so exciting to see how it's brought Tasmania together and Tasmanians together in a way that a lot of people doubted.
2: Tasmanian football legend Jack Riewoldt was also in attendance at Parliament House this morning. He was asked by reporters about potential plans by the AFL to shorten quarters once the Devils enter the competition in 2028. He admitted that the game is evolving for both players and fans.
5: The game continues to evolve. The rules continue to evolve to make sure not only it's safe for the players, but user experience and viewership can be at its most most prevalent, so we can get plenty of people engaging with AFL at Tasmanian level and also the national level as well.
2: Kieran, we're expecting the first of those 17-year-old players to be signed in the next few weeks.
0: Aspen, exciting times. Thanks. Sport Now with Max, and it's that time of the season as well, as we talk about the Tasmanian side preps for seasons ahead. This season coming to a head at the weekend, looking forward to some big games.
6: Yeah, it's a big time of year, Kieran. Hawthorn has labelled the Lions as the team to beat ahead of their prelim final clash on Saturday. The Hawks are ramping up their preparations, adamant they won't be victims of their own success after earning two of the last 3 weeks off.
7: Putting all our trust in our coaching staff and Peter Burge, they know what they're doing, and I mean, Peter's had so much success at Richmond and here as well, with, you know, the way he sort of prepares his players. So yeah, just doing whatever they tell us really, and hopefully it works.
8: How much did you get out of that win over Freo in Perth?
7: I mean, I feel like we always had a good amount of belief, but yeah, I think it just reinforced that, you know, we're good enough to play well in finals and win in finals, and yeah, it was obviously a great team win, and yeah, move on to the next one.
8: How do you feel about Brisbane, watching what they did to Adelaide on the weekend? It was pretty imposing.
7: Yeah, I mean, they've won the last two premierships. They're the team to beat. Yeah, very strong side, a lot of gun players everywhere, so we'll have to bring our best. But yeah, sort of like I said before, after you know, we know we've got evidence we can beat the best teams when we bring our best footy, so yeah, excited.
6: Fremantle coach Justin Longmire has praised forward Patrick Voss for his clock awareness late in the win over Geelong. With the Dockers holding a narrow lead late in the semi-final, Voss took his full 30 seconds after being awarded a free kick close to goal. The energetic forward then embarked on a slow run-up, ensuring maximum time was taken off the clock, sparking calls for a rule tweak to eliminate any excessive time wasting. But the coach was happy with Voss's approach.
9: I thought it was great. Clock awareness, game awareness, then used the rules to his benefit. Realistically, we're probably talking 5 to 10 seconds. Like he's entitled to take his full 30, which he did, and then a slow run up versus a quicker, shorter run up. We're probably talking five to 10 seconds, which is not much really off the game clock, is it? So just thought it was really mature at that time of the game under fatigue.
6: The Dockers will travel to Sydney on Wednesday ahead of Friday's prelim final against the Swans. Longmire wary of the Swans' star power despite the absence of several key players.
9: No, they dropped 141 points on Brisbane, who are the flag favourites. Like, it's a wake-up call, right? Like, they didn't seem to miss those guys. So, yeah, we just play what's in front of us and, yeah, we've got a pretty strong process and we're just going to lean into that.
6: The Dockers are weighing up recalls for Brandon Walker and Brennan Cox. Both are returning from injury with a call to be made on their availability later in the week. And switching codes now, James Tedesco admits it might be too soon for Sam Walker to return from an ankle injury in their semi-final against Cronulla on Saturday. The Roosters captain spoke to the media a short time ago and was asked about what they took out of their loss to Penrith.
10: Yeah, I think a lot of good things, to be honest. I know it was not the result we wanted, but we were in the game for a long, long time then. Obviously didn't execute some moments at the end there, but, I mean, Penrith are the team to beat, and I feel like we really gave ourselves a chance at the end there. So lots of positives, obviously some lessons to take from it, and you want to win that game, but it's a lot of positive energy getting around today.
11: How badly beaten up is the team? Alex said that there's probably not a lot of guys who've been meeting today because everyone's getting into the stuff we're doing. How badly beaten up is the team?
10: No, everyone's good. I don't know, everyone's obviously getting some treatment, but that's all part of it. I think this time of year, I don't think everyone's going to be fresh and healthy as they are at the start of the year. But in terms of physically, I think everyone's in a really good spot. Obviously, you had that rest week a couple of weeks ago. I think that's going to pay it forward over the next couple of weeks. So I think most teams have been in a similar situation, but having everyone ready to go, obviously Sammy on his way back as well, and Gussie getting close, I think that's real positive. I'm not too sure, to be honest. I mean, it's only been a couple of weeks, so it's probably got another week or so, I'm guessing. But he started to do some running last week, which was really really quickly after surgery. So just see how he goes, keep progressing, and give him a chance.
12: You mentioned...
10: Yeah, great. Great. I think, obviously, you want to be out there playing, you want to be available, and it's probably hard to watch from the sidelines, as I know, over the last month or so. But, he's doing everything he can to get back on the field as quickly as possible, and that's all we can ask.
12: You mentioned that Sam Walker is about a week or two away, so we shouldn't expect him to run out in this sudden death match. Is there a
10: I don't know, maybe.
12: I mean, there's a bit of a risk, right? Because it could be all over Red Rover, right, if he doesn't play. Is it worth risking him?
10: If he can play, I'm sure he will, but it's a big ask after 3 weeks.
13: Was never said never just a mic drop, or was it a bit of truth?
10: Honestly, we just came in today, I haven't even seen him, so probably going to have to, if you get a chance on the way out, maybe ask him, see if he's ready to go.
6: Leeds' solid start to the new Premier League season continued with a 4-1 hammering of Newcastle at Elland Road. Three of the goals came in a devastating 15-minute spell before half-time that ensured the Yorkshire-based club would sit in third on the table after four games with two wins and two draws.
14: Calvert-Lewin. To do. Not cleared for, and hit home by Okafor.
6: Newcastle got one back right before the final whistle, but it couldn't erase the significant damage already done. And for more live and breaking sport, tune into Fox Sports News 500. As always, Kieran.
0: Max, appreciate it. Coming up next, we'll have more on the migration debate plus support for One Nation in Victoria. So far unmoved after the state leader's admissions around drug use.
15: News 24 will be back after this short break.

News 24 will be back after this short break. News 24 will be back after this short break.

0: One Nation's popularity remains unchanged in Victoria. In the first poll, following the leader's admission in that state of previous drug use and drink driving, here's Jack Nyhoff.
1: Victorian voters seem unfazed by Warren Pickering's admission of a colourful past last week. The first political poll since his admission of using drugs and drink driving in his 20s shows One Nation's position is broadly unchanged. Primary support is holding steady at 23%, and Warren Pickering continues to receive a net positive approval rating. The Resolve political monitor shows the coalition is ahead in the primary vote. It's at 28%. Labor is behind at 25%. Jess Wilson remains the state's preferred premier. Ben Carroll lags behind the opposition leader at 20%. One Nation's pick for premier is at 8%. The survey shows Victorians are most worried about debt compared to other states. 72% of Victorians express concern compared to 67% in New South Wales and 63% in Queensland. And when it comes to the controversial $33 billion suburban rail loop, just shy of half of Victorians say they wanted it paused and reviewed. The broad trend shows One Nation support is holding, the coalition is in a strong position, and Labor continues to lag behind. Of course, voters will have the ultimate say on the 28th of November.
0: Jack Nyhoff in Melbourne. Let's go back to Melbourne. Former Victorian Liberal Party President Michael Kroger with me. Michael, where are things at? We saw the numbers from Jack. What's your take a few months out?
2: So 88 seats in the lower house. Labor are on 56, essentially. So they've got to lose 12 to lose the majority in Kieran. I think that's very likely. I don't think Labor can get re-elected. Look, Ben Carroll's only been leader 6 or 7 weeks, but he doesn't have the easy charm of a Malinowskis or a Chris Minns, and he's been following the old Peter Beattie Martin, playbook of, as we've talked about before, of apologised for all the mistakes. But again, he doesn't have Beattie's charm. He's wooden. He's stilted. He's unemotional. He doesn't connect with voters, I don't think. So I think the likelihood is Labor will certainly lose down here. We need to win, however, 16. We're on 29. We've got to win 16 to get to 45 without losing any. And this is where One Nation comes to play. If they're on 23% primary across Victoria, probably means their vote is in the 30s in quite a number of seats. How many? We don't know. And I think that's still a toss-up as to whether we win in our own right or whether we have to govern with One Nation, which is also quite a big possibility here. But I think the overwhelming likelihood is, KG, that Labor will lose down here.
0: The numbers, as put to me by a pollster separate to Not Resolve, another organisation, was essentially their guess was you could see Jess Wilson winning upwards of 55 seats. Where the polling is at the moment, that the Liberals have leapfrogged One Nation in a lot of those key battleground electorates.
2: Well, I hope that pollster's absolutely right. that would be fantastic. We're happy to, buddy, happy to have 45. Anything above that, we're very happy with. Look, Wilson's been a star. She's the best thing that the party's got going for her, and quite rightly, we like to think she's a star because she is. 55. Well, that would be a stretch. The problem is, if One Nation's vote is 23 across Victoria, in the inner city, it's probably only 8, 10, 12, 14, which means in the rural electorates where they're trying to win their votes, win the seats, their vote is probably in the 30s. So the most marginal seats here, Pakenham, Bass, Hastings, Ripon, are deeply out of suburban or country seats, rural seats, where One Nation will have a very good chance of winning if we come third in those seats. So we're on 28, but we're probably stronger in the inner city regions and less strong in some of these rural areas where the One Nation vote is high. So I hope that pollster's right. Yeah. Whoever it is, KG, I'll give them a bottle of Benin on election night to celebrate.
0: Yeah, that's right. Yeah, indeed. It's going to be a big couple of months. It's not long. The thing that I know you're obviously positive about Jess Wilson, and I, to be honest, I've been extremely impressed. Not now when things are going in her favour. Through the months when, let's be frank, it was a circus among big chunks of your party in Victoria, but she maintained an equilibrium, which I think was so pivotal because it kept the Liberals in the hunt in that period. And now she can ride home a bit of momentum politically, but I think she was superb in that difficult period when when it's very easy to lose control of things, but she kept it on track.
2: Look, she did. She comes from, I mean, you know, we know that political party should be made up of people, all different types of backgrounds, but she comes from a political family. Her father was a distinguished state member of parliament. She was Young Liberal president a decade ago. She's always grown up in politics, and the hardest 2 years of her life were working for Josh Frydenberg. And as I've said many times, if you work for Frydenberg, you've got to be good, and then she worked for the Business Council. So she's very experienced in politics, but she doesn't come from massive wealth or privilege. I mean, she's worked her way up through her own dedication, hard work and understanding of the political system, and she kept a level head. She'll be a very good premier. I mean, Victoria is in a deep crisis economically, culturally, the graft and corruption down here, and, of course, we've got a shocking problem with law and order. She's the right person at this time, very experienced and economically very literate, and I think that's what Victoria needs. I understand why people are voting for One Nation, but you can't seriously think that people who've got no experience whatsoever in Parliament could run a government. You know, as much as people want a third force, and I understand that, they're not, you know, it's ridiculous to ignore One Nation, but it's not a serious proposition that they could form government in Victoria and do what needs to be done, because Victoria's never been in the crisis it's in now, KG.
0: Michael, great to chat as always. See you next week, mate. Thanks. Now, the drivers of radicalisation in Australia to be put under the microscope as part of a new parliamentary inquiry. With me is the Labor Senator and Chair of the powerful Parliamentary Committee on Intelligence and Security, Senator Raph Ciccone. Senator, thanks for your time. So why have you called this inquiry? Can you explain the reasons for our viewers? It seems obvious, yeah, but what do you want to achieve out of it?
3: Look, as a parent of a young child, it's quite concerning to see a lot of the research coming through now. What I have called on is, and appreciate the support that I've received from both the government and opposition, wanting to look at why our kids are being radicalised online. We have seen that we're 9 in 10 Australian households now have access to an online gaming platforms or games that are connected to the internet. 40% of the children are now playing with someone that they don't know, with a stranger. And 25% of them are actually chatting online to a complete individual that they have no connection with. And I think as a parent, that's quite alarming and concerning, that kids are actually engaging with someone that they don't have any idea who they are. And
0: Burgess, the ASIO boss, has said over months that previously people might be radicalised in a prayer hall and you could monitor individuals in that sense, but when they're in the privacy of their home or a lounge room or a study.
3: Or the bedroom. And, you know, we think our kids are safe at home, and generally they are. But I know a lot of parents are very busy with work, you know, whether it's two parents trying to juggle, you know, their kids at home, thinking that whilst their child's playing online with their friends, they're actually talking to someone they've got no idea about. Now, we wouldn't have our child or children talk to strangers on the street, so why is it any different online?
0: And that's is this directly, given your remit is on security, is this inquiry targeting security, counter-terror, radicalisation? Is that the pure focus?
3: It is. So alarmingly, 20% of ASIO's caseload now involves minors, and that leads into those people going into acts of terrorism. There's also concerns around paedophilia and why kids are being groomed. So there's a whole network of a dark web out there, and the AFP and the ASIO do a wonderful job, but I want to make sure that we can get to the heart of why is it that our kids are being targeted, and why is it they feel like they can talk to someone without actually knowing who they
0: are. So is this running separate or parallel to this broader debate the government has got on its own digital duty of care legislation?
3: This would be completely separate. So I want to focus into the why. Why is it that platforms, whether it be online gaming, encrypted platforms that allow people to have chats in a private setting, and social media algorithms. It's important that we look at this properly. I've got till Easter next year to present a report back to the Parliament and the government.
0: So it's the fundamental reasons why this emerges.
3: Correct.
0: Via those platforms.
3: Yes.
0: And I guess removing it from the legislative hustle and bustle, you can ensure you have bipartisanship, at least in terms of how you approach the
3: Indeed.
0: Hearings.
3: Indeed. I mean, we can't do anything without the two major parties, you know, sitting together and actually working out a pathway forward here. This is a problem that we all have to look after. We've got children across the board, and all of us want to make sure that our kids are safe. You know, every child has a right to have fun, but done in a very safe manner. And, you know, we've all got a duty of care as parliamentarians to make sure that we look after our children and make sure that they can be protected. And I would be calling on the big tech companies, the gaming platforms, to come forward and talk to us about why is it that they think it's acceptable for kids to play online and not have the safeguards in place.
0: Well, yeah, some would suggest this. It's long overdue, but good on you for pursuing this examination, Senator. Appreciate your time today. Thanks.
3: My pleasure. Thanks.
0: Senator Raf Ciccone, he's Chair of the Parliamentary Joint Committee on Intelligence and Security. Let's look on to some other news now. The Federal National Farmers Federation Horticulture Council is calling on the government to instantly reinstate the regular processing of working holiday maker visa applications. Let's bring in our regional correspondent, Janie Seal. Janie, horticulture is a massive business, multi-billion dollar business. How high are we talking in terms of the demand for working holiday workers in the lead up, particularly to summer?
4: Yeah, really high, Kieran. There's actually usually a spike in demand in the lead up to Christmas. So as you mentioned, the horticulture industry, it actually contributes roughly $18.2 billion a year in production value, and that's just at the farm gate. And it also supports close to 70,000 full-time equivalent jobs. So timing is certainly crucial for many farmers to have their workers pick and pack fruit. And we just spoke to Terry O'Leary. He's a farmer in southeast Queensland. He employs backpackers on holiday work visas, and we spoke on the importance of visas being processed immediately.
5: We're going to be constrained with our labour market. It's just going to make too many growers go, this isn't worth it, we're going to have to cut back. The flow-on effects of that are going to be retail prices are going to go up, quality is probably going to drop down because, you know, those people that are able to get out there and harvest, they're probably going to be picking a bit of stuff that they shouldn't be. Working holiday visas, they're not cheaper, they get paid the same. They actually cost us more because we have housing costs, we have vehicle costs that we have to run for them all, and that's done, you know, as a cost of running our business. It's a pretty important thing for us to have to be able to make sure that we can continue that production all the way through.
4: The Horticulture Council made mention in a press conference just a couple of hours ago of One Nation's migration policy, and they highlighted two features that they found informative.
6: Excluding working holiday makers in the Pacific Australia Labour Mobility Scheme from their targets in terms of net migration. That has to be acknowledged, and that's a sensible conclusion, we feel, and we'd love to see other parties, and particularly the Labor Party and government, to arrive at the same conclusion. The other thing that they've done is they've put out a plan. They've made a target, they've stated a destination that they're going to head to, and they've outlined the steps that they'll take to get there. In terms of what the government is doing with the Working Holiday Maker program, we have none of those things. We're going to be in a lot more trouble than we are today in a few months' time if there's not an immediate reversal of the administrative actions that have already been taken.
4: Here, and the Coalition also stressed the importance of speeding up applications for holiday visas.
7: The Liberal and Nationals parties will not be making cuts to the Working Holiday Maker Visa program. We won't be doing that. We just don't need to make these cuts in regional areas for Working Holiday Maker visas. So that's not the source of the problem. Many and most Working Holiday Makers go to areas where accommodation is provided.
4: So again, it is a multi-billion dollar workforce and industry. The horticulture industry's main message from today is that the delay in holiday working visas is a serious matter that goes directly to the food and national security of Australia. And they also mentioned the importance of current overseas people wanting working visas are actually looking at other countries now, Kieran, like New Zealand and Canada.
0: Yep, Janie, thanks. It's a huge part of our economy, that's for sure, agriculture and horticulture particularly. Thank you, Janie Seal. After the break, why seatbelt-related offences have surged in New South Wales.
8: News 24 will be back after this short break.

0: Labor has sacked staffer and former Play School presenter Rhys Muldoon after a series of social media slurs emerged targeting senior members of the Liberals and my colleague Peter Credlin. Muldoon was removed from the office of Tasmanian Senator Richard Dowling this morning after years of offensive posts resurfaced. They include attacking Liberal Shadow Minister Jacinta Nambajimba-Price as a quisling during the 2023 Voice debate, which is synonymous with a traitor. He also targeted Senator Dave Sharma as, quote, fake Jew. A string of posts also referred to Peter Credlin with offensive sexual slurs, including one describing her as a strap-on fantasy for Liberal voters.
1: Rhys Muldoon has been sacked as a Labor staffer for pretty vile sexual comments, one of them referring to my colleague, Peter Credlin, as a strap-on-wearing fantasy for the Liberals. I mean, what's
2: going
1: on?
2: So can I just make a broader comment that I think the Australian public expects politicians to deal with the issues and not with gratuitous attacks on people.
3: You know, we should always engage with all people with decency and with humanity, and we can disagree on politics and how we approach issues, but that doesn't mean we should look to denigrate who they are as people.
0: Peter Credlin is demanding Anthony Albanese explain how Rhys Muldoon ended up on the taxpayer-funded payroll of a Labor senator with his record of sexual name-calling. Joining me live now is former Labor advisor Darren Barnett. Darren, you got this thing with Muldoon. He's gone. Today, Pauline Hanson saying she's sorry for mentioning the Prime Minister's mother who passed away more than 20 years ago. What do you make of these two issues that have arisen in recent days?
4: I think it's correct that Rhys Muldoon is not employed anymore in Senator Dowling's office. That's the right call. As for Senator Hanson, look, I would be very upset if someone made comments about my dead mother or my children or, you know, my wife. I think we have to leave the broader families of politicians out of the debate as if kind of a fairly blanket rule. It's not fair game in general. Occasionally you might get someone's spouse mentioned when it's a prime ministerial contest during, you know, the lead up to an election. But even then, it's sketchy. I think we should leave broader family members out of it. And I know Senator Hanson is making the point that she was not specifically directed, but everyone knew what she was talking about.
0: Angus Taylor and Jane Hume both said, mentioned decency and honesty critical. They said, Jane Hume said, decency and honesty are critical to who we are as a country, and One Nation's attacks on veterans, Aborigines are unacceptable. And Angus Taylor similarly said decency is important in the public debate and they will take on One Nation
4: Let's make it a race to the top, not a race to the bottom.
0: Do you think that that matters to voters, though, that are inclined to support One Nation?
4: Not necessarily. I think lots of people... we've mentioned this before, but once again, One Nation is dominating the sitting week. They're setting the agenda, they're putting stories out that everyone then reacts to and responds to. They've done that for the last three sitting weeks and they're going to continue to do it. And I don't think they're that worried about what the content is, but they are continuing to put themselves front and centre of every sitting week, and people who are watching would be seeing their continued prominence and to some extent dominance.
0: They're big numbers in terms of their staffing. In fact, they've called on the Prime Minister to give them some more staff commensurate with their numbers vis-a-vis the Greens, like the comparison with what the Greens have. They haven't got that yet, but what they do have is that they're nimble. They are proving to be really slick and really nimble, and including on that migration policy announced yesterday.
4: 100%. And they have Pauline and they have Barnaby, who are very, very experienced political operators, and they have people in the background who've been around this building for a long, long time. They're not a newbie kind of political group. They have a lot of very experienced characters who know exactly what they're doing.
0: And you're right to point out that they are dictating the terms at the moment, and it is extraordinary. I know that the larger parties, the Labor and the Coalition, they've got more hoops to jump through in terms of bringing everyone with them in terms of their policy formulation.
4: Well, it's part of the government,
0: and some, yeah, well, so far, but I mean, who knows? One Nation could win the next election on the basis of today and then the feedback that we've been getting from members of government, opposition, slamming their policy on migration. But really, Darren, it is going to resonate again with a lot of voters.
4: You look at the 2010 election where it was Kevin Rudd's Big Australia handed over to Julia Gillard. You had the Prime Minister and big business on one side. You had the Greens and, you know, One Nation and the Coalition on the other side. It was a really unusual divide, and we're going to see that divide again. So I think, yeah, populist politics, it's the time for them. There's no doubt, after having won a by-election in WA at state level, they will win seats in Victoria, they will win seats in New South Wales. Whether they can hold government's a different matter. I think Labor would be hoping maybe Victoria, they hold minority government, and then they'll be answerable to their policies.
0: As you've pointed out to me, Bob Brown did a similar thing when they killed the Democrats. 100%. Bob Brown is a very effective politician for the Greens and One Nation, running a similar sort of line here in terms of just always dominating the agenda.
4: Filling the space, and therefore people see them as being useful and productive by way of just their profile.
0: Darren, great to see you as always. Thanks. Let's have a look at the weather. Here's Marina Newman.
5: It's much colder today for the southeast corner of the country. Tasmania and Victoria feeling the chill in the wake of a front that is rolling up the New South Wales coastline. Showers developing in Sydney late this afternoon into this evening, whilst in Melbourne and Hobart, showers will primarily come through this afternoon and this evening in the wake of the change that came in last night. Elsewhere, it's a bit warmer across southern Queensland and northern New South Wales, a touch cooler for the centre, a bit warmer for the west coast with showers and thunderstorms.

0: you know, if they were offended. But it's still an apology which you don't usually get from Pauline Hanson. So, you know, the developments over the past few months has been One Nation leading all comers now in the polls, both parties being reactive. They put out ideas, not a fully formed policy on immigration, but ideas before Labor and the Coalition have fleshed out theirs. But this apology is interesting. It's come after attacks from both sides. You often see Pauline Hanson just unapologetic. I don't care. That's how I am. I just wonder if this goes to her being conscious of trying to keep that 30% of vote she's got, willing to apologise and be contrite. So we have not seen that a lot from her at all in a 30-year political career, Karen.
1: And open to, said she's happy to send that migration policy to the Parliamentary Budget Office as well to get a look at. Tom Connell, thank you. Let's go live to the House of Representatives. Question time.
2: Which would provide certainty for the future of the steelworks. Yesterday, the blast furnace was permanently closed. More than 600 jobs were lost. And after 19 months, there is still no buyer. Prime Minister, why is Labor spending $150 million on luxury beachside climate talk fests for politicians, bureaucrats and activists in Fiji, but can only stump up $10 million for workers in Whyalla?
3: Order. Order. Member for Hunter and the member for Perth will cease interjecting as well. Give a call to the Minister representing the Minister for Industry.
4: Thank you, Mr Speaker. And I thank the member for his question about what is really distressing news for the people and workers at Whyalla. I'll start by a simple fundamental point. We won't be lectured about support for manufacturers and workers by those over there. We won't be lectured by those over there about support for workers.
3: The Minister will... pause the... The manager of opposition business.
5: Yeah, it goes to relevance, Speaker. The question said nothing about the opposition.
3: Resume your seat. Yeah, I know, but order. Just resume your seat. It's the minister is responding to a wall of noise that he was receiving from the opposition. Okay, so I'll ask the minister not to be provoked, but I'll also ask the opposition not to interject. This is what happens. So everyone, ask the question and then we'll hear the answer. Minister will return to the question.
4: No, I thank you, Speaker. The Albanese government understands the serious operational challenges faced by administrators who've been working hard to restore operations of the blast furnace at Whyalla Steelworks. The administrator, Quartermentor, have announced that efforts to restart the blast furnace over recent months have been unsuccessful, and that's really awful news for the community and anyone passionate about steelmaking. The truth is that years of failure to invest in the steelworks by the previous owner have resulted in the blast furnace being beyond repair. Those opposite would ask us to ignore the laws of physics and workplace safety. Let's be very frank about this. I'm going to be very frank with the chamber.
3: Chief Government Whip.
4: The Gupta Group had a responsibility to the workers of Whyalla Steelworks and failed them. This is entirely Gupta's fault and a lack of maintenance under his ownership. This is the truth. This blast furnace had been neglected for almost a decade. Anyone who understands steelmaking understands that blast furnaces require regular maintenance, and it's been very clear that under the Gupta Group this had not been occurred. Now, we stepped in with the Malinauskas government to try and save these steelworks. That's why we allocated almost $3 billion to work hard to save the future of steelmaking in South Australia. Now, the first stage around restarting the blast furnace was not successful because of the years of lack of maintenance. But we still have two bidders interested in continuing steelmaking at the facility, and we're working very hard in conjunction with the South Australian government to secure this future. We will continue to stick up for the workers and the community of Whyalla, rather than those on the opposite side dancing on the grave of the blast furnace, which is what they're trying to do right now. We won't be lectured by those who shut down the South Australian car operations. Those

0: who shut down two naval shipyards in this country, those who allowed three oil refineries to be shut down. We'll continue to fight for the future of Whyalla. We'll continue to fight for the future of those workers. We'll continue to fight for the future of steel in this country. We won't be lectured by those who use workers as a high-vis prop rather than looking after them.
1: Order. Far too much noise during that answer. I think everyone can agree with that. I ask all ministers to temper their language and I ask all members to cease interjecting when people are on their feet. I don't want to take action today, but if this continues, there'll be consequences for actions. Okay? We'll hear now from the honourable member for Hasluck.
2: Thank you, Speaker. My question is to the Deputy Prime Minister. Why are more Australians choosing to join and stay in the Australian Defence Force under the Albanese Labor government? And how is this investment putting defence recruitment and retention back on track?
1: The call to the Deputy Prime Minister and Minister for Defence.
3: Well, can I thank the member for her question and acknowledge her service in the Australian Army Reserve. In the last financial year, 8,100 young Australians have enlisted in the Australian Defence Force. This now takes the size of the full-time force to 64,000, the largest that it has been in a quarter of a century. And I really want to acknowledge the Minister for Defence Personnel because this is a result of intentional government action. Defence Force recruiting is now where young people are. Less on TV, more online. We have shortened the recruiting time, which was at more than 300 days when we came to government. It's now 263, still too high. But in areas of critical need, like submariners and engineering, we've got that number right down. We've increased pay right across the force, but particularly in areas of skill shortages, like cyber and communication. We have a better offer in respect of housing. We have a better offer in respect of education. In short, the Australian Defence Force is now just a better place to work, which is why the separation rate is now down to 7.4%, well below the long-term average. Now, it's important to also acknowledge the Royal Commission into Defence and Veteran Suicide, which has also played a role here. We still do have a long way to go, but we really are improving defence culture, and it is a much safer culture. And it's really pleasing that in these numbers, there are now more women who are serving in the ADF. Now, Mr. Speaker, when we came to government, the defence force was shrinking. In the last year of the former coalition government alone, it shrunk by 1,400. And so we've achieved this result by actually turning the ship around. Because when those opposite were sitting in the chair, they were quite literally asleep at the wheel.
1: Order. The manager on a point of order.
4: Yeah, just to relevance, Speaker, it didn't have a compare or contrast or an alternative policy, and I don't know why the minister wants to make politics of this.
1: Call to members on my right, the Leader of the House.
5: Mr. Speaker, the final words of the question referred to getting retention back on track. That requires the minister effectively in being relevant to refer to what the situation was before we came to government.
1: The Leader of the House is correct. There was an opportunity to open this up about the reasons why, but I just don't want the Minister or the Deputy Prime Minister to simply have an attack on the opposition. He'll need to explain what the reasons are, as he was asked about that, and understanding he is entitled to do so. So he is being directly relevant, and he'll continue.
3: Well, the key reason, Mr. Speaker, was those opposite were completely asleep at the wheel. Although probably not the member for her, but he would have been having a beer. Not that there's anything necessarily wrong with that. Nothing wrong with that. But through activist policy, through focused investment, we are now growing the Defence Force again, which shows that when you set the conditions right, young Australians are keen to wear our nation's uniform. And, Mr. Speaker, that is the best part of this story, because in this great news, the real credit lies with the thousands of young men and women across our country who are now making the remarkable decision to serve our nation.
1: The call to the Honourable Cook.
6: Thank you. My question's to the Prime Minister. Reports in today's Herald say Toorak businessman Kunal Shah attended an exclusive fundraising dinner with the Prime Minister and Daniel Andrews in November 2024. Mr Shah has now been charged with selling hundreds of swords and prohibited weapons, including one to a child. Be straight with Australians. What did the Prime Minister discuss with this weapons dealer over dinner?
1: There is a little difficulty with this question under practice in terms of fundraising, and those questions are party affairs. So I'm going to ask the member to rephrase the question to allow it in order. I mean, the practice is clear about asking questions regarding fundraising and operations of parties. So it will find a way through. I'm pretty clear we can. The manager on a point of order. Yeah,
4: thanks, Speaker. So the prohibition on questions asking about party activities noted on page 553 of practice does not prohibit questions about the actions of a minister vis-a-vis their party. Put it another way, if this question had only asked about this secret Labor fundraising dinner, the question would rightly be ruled out of order. And I can point you to
1: we're on the same page on this. I'm just saying I can rule that part out of the question. I'm happy to do so, as the manager's helped me to do so, but I just thought he might want to invite. But in deference to the manager, we'll rule that part of the question out, and the Prime Minister can answer the question as he sees. All right, well, if the member for Cook can assist the House under the manager's direction about removing that part of the question out and to make it directly relevant to the Prime Minister's responsibility, we'll find a way through this. Member for Cook.
6: My question's to the Prime Minister. Reports in today's Herald say Toorak businessman Kunal Shah met with the Prime Minister and Daniel Andrews in November 24. Mr Shah has been charged with selling hundreds of swords and prohibited weapons, including one to a child. Be straight with Australians. What did the Prime Minister discuss with Mr Shah over dinner?
1: The manager.
5: Mr Speaker, there's still not, even after the rephrase, anything that's connected to the Prime Minister's official duties. Nothing. It's what did somebody else say to him?
1: Yeah. Yes. Yeah, you've got to make it reasonable and responsible about what the Prime Minister's responsibility is, not an event or something that happened. I mean, the question we can get in order, because it's referring to media reports today, so there's no question with that. Right? There's no problem with that. Just if you can clean it up a little bit, and it'll make it short and sharp, and then make it directly responsible for the Prime Minister's. Otherwise,
6: my question is to the Prime Minister. Go. Reports in today's Herald say Toorak businessman Kunal Shah met with the Prime Minister and Daniel Andrews in November 24. Mr Shah has now been charged with selling hundreds of swords and prohibited weapons, including one to a child. Be straight with Australians. Prime Minister, how does this align with your agenda in keeping Australians safe, and what was discussed during this dinner?
1: Prime Minister has the call.
7: Thanks. I think it says at all about the state of the opposition that this is question two on question time. Wayala, the 600 workers
1: on my left.
7: Who the lost their jobs was worth one question, and then we go from questions without notice to smears without notice. And with regard to there's been a bit of activity in New South Wales about fundraisers, it must be said, something that the Leader of the Opposition, I'm sure, is following on a day-to-day basis. I'm sure he's following it very, very closely indeed.
1: As the Prime Minister concluded his answer? Order. Members on my right, the member for McNamara is warned. Has the Prime Minister concluded his answer? Yeah. We'll move to the next question. Member for Macquarie.
8: Thank you. Thank you, Speaker. It's me first.
1: Order.
8: We're all keen. Thank you, Speaker. My question's to the Prime Minister. How is the Albanese Labor government ensuring artificial intelligence works for people and is shaped in line with Australian values? How does this approach help our nation harness the incredible economic and productivity benefits of this technology?
1: The call to the Prime Minister.
7: I thank the member for Macquarie for her serious question about a real issue facing Australians. Echoing comments yesterday from Anthropic and others, today the Director General of the Australian Signals Directorate, Abigail Bradshaw, has raised the prospect of an early warning system for advanced AI models. Companies working together with governments to identify and address AI risks immediately before release rather than when it is too late. Our national security community already works closely with frontier AI companies because safety and security is a key to building trust, to getting the benefits of AI, including for our national security. And we do that by making sure AI works in Australia's interests. Because AI is not neutral, and we must make sure that we use the capacity that we have to ensure that artificial intelligence reflects Australian values, that it works for people, that it enhances rather than undermines our democracy, that it helps to build our future economic resilience and backs our jobs, that our creative industries are protected, and that the price of using AI is not higher energy bills or scarcer water. And that's why we're going to legislate Australian standards for artificial intelligence. That's why we've established the Parliamentary Committee chaired by the member for Maribyrnong with the Deputy Chair, Senator Dunham, in the other place. Because we seek to shape artificial intelligence in Australia's interests. And we, of course, are not alone. This Friday, I will travel to the United States for talks with tech companies, but also to the United Nations in New York. There will be a real focus from countries who are all dealing with this challenge that is before us, seeking to harness the incredible benefits of AI, but doing that to take responsibility for its impacts. Because artificial intelligence doesn't stop at anyone's borders, and our leadership and collaboration with our partners overseas will help us to make the most of AI at home. So that artificial intelligence happens and is rolled out the Australian way with Australian values in Australia's national interests.
1: Before I call the member for Kennedy, I'm pleased to inform the House and welcome to Question Time Councillor Rebecca Crossling from the Mildura Rural City Council as a guest of the member for Mallee, and representatives of the Australian Constructors Association, ACA, which is the peak body for Australia's construction industry, representing the country's leading contractors. Welcome to Question Time. For the call to the Honourable Member for Kennedy.
9: Prime Minister, you're aware that American and Western Australian policy says no gas exports until all domestic demands are satisfied. Australian gas exporters told the ACCC this year they have sufficient gas to supply Australia while meeting international contracts. Would you agree that a genuine reserve resource policy should reduce East Coast gas prices from around $17 to below $7, comparable with West Australia and world prices? Will you agree to a true reservation for Australia that mandates every gas exporter to supply Australian households and industry first, saving Mount Isa and other like industrial undertakings?
1: I've called to the Prime Minister.
7: I thank the member for Kennedy for his question, and I'll answer and then get the Minister for Resources to supplement my answer. But can I say this? I've stood with the member for Kennedy in Mount Isa a number of times, backing in industry and support there in that vital area of Queensland. And I think the member is certainly right that when it comes to gas reservation in this country, it needs to be an important part of the policy solution that is required. Our resources have provided us with enormous benefit and income from export. But we also need to make sure that gas is available for domestic manufacturing, and that particularly that we learn the lessons of Western Australia, which has successfully had a gas reservation scheme on the East Coast, which is what we have been working on, consulting with industry constructively, and I look forward to continuing to consult with the member for Kennedy on these issues, and I'd ask the Minister to add to my answer.
1: Minister for Resources and the Minister for Northern Australia has the
10: floor. Thank you very much, Mr Speaker, and I thank the member for Kennedy for his question. And we do agree, as the Prime Minister has said, we should have a gas reservation policy that mandates every gas exporter supplies Australian households and businesses first. And that is precisely what this government is doing through the development of the National Gas Reservation Scheme. I'm well aware of the Western Australian gas reservation policy, but I do note how difficult it was to pass at the time in 2008, but it was visionary Labor policy, and that vision remains. Mr Speaker, in 2022, this government inherited a gas policy bin fire. Through the Future Gas Strategy, we have methodically set out how gas will work with our net zero emissions targets that have been legislated, and now with the introduction of and the exposure draft of the National Gas Reservation Scheme, we are continuing this further. The member for Kennedy will know that the announcement of the gas reservation scheme was of great benefit in his electorate. It provided the commercial confidence required for the private purchase of Phosphate Hill fertiliser, and that would have closed without that scheme being introduced. The member for Kennedy, for your benefit and for the benefit of others in this House, up until a few months ago, another party here supported a gas reservation scheme. The members for New England and for Farah would be aware of this. The Leader of One Nation, Senator Hanson, very much supported a gas reservation policy. Indeed, in March, she introduced legislation for it in the Senate. And in June, though, unfortunately, for households around the country and for industry, she has backtracked on that and is now not supporting a gas reservation policy. We've been very clear on this policy, which is more than can be said of the One Nation Party.
1: The time has concluded. Call to the Honourable Member for Petrie.
11: Thank you, Mr Speaker. My question is for the Minister of Veteran Affairs and Defence Personnel. How is the Albanese Labor Government growing the Australian Defence Force, and what difficulties has this faced in the past?
1: Call to the Minister for Veterans Affairs and the Minister for Defence Personnel.
12: Well, thank you, Mr Speaker. And when it comes to our Australian Defence Force, our people are our most important capability. But when we came into government, we confronted a Defence Force that under the Coalition was shrinking, that had been a failure of the Coalition to make sure we had the Defence Force that we needed in the geostrategic circumstances that we confront. And so we committed to rebuilding the Australian Defence Force when we came to government. We took urgent steps. We introduced better health care, we introduced better access to study, we introduced more flexibility to defence housing, and we've had better access to family health care as well for those members in our Defence Force, and of course we added the continuation bonus as well. But we've also been bold in how we promote joining the Australian Defence Force, not just on TV, radio and billboards. We've been in social media, we're on TikTok as well, making sure that our young people are seeing the advertisements and the opposition.
1: The Minister will pause. No. Take a seat. We're not having screaming. We're not going to do that. Just going to ask the member for Riverina to remain silent for the remainder of this answer. Minister.
12: Thank you, Mr Speaker. Making sure that our young people see the over 300 different role types and opportunities available to them in our Defence Force, and our Defence Force numbers are now back on track. We are growing. For the second year in a row, two financial years ago, we had our biggest recruitment numbers in 15 years, with over 7,000 people joining the Defence Force. This year, it's over 8,000 people joining, our biggest in 16 years. Separation rates, which under the opposition were around 10%, are now down to 7.4%, the lowest in 15 years. We now have the largest Defence Force that we have had in a quarter of a century, because we've invested more than $1 billion in supporting recruitment and retention in our Defence Force, which in the geostrategic circumstances we face is critically important work that we do, making sure that we are on track
13: to growing our Defence Force to be 69,000 people by the early 2030s. I mentioned there's more than 300 different roles available across our Australian Defence Force. The obvious roles in infantry, in Air Force, in Navy, but so many different roles across the cyber domain and the space domain as well. And we've accelerated the timelines on recruitment. They're now under a year, and for those most critical roles, they are now down to 150 days. And we continue to work on bringing down those recruitment timelines that had blown out to over a year under the Coalition government. We are delivering real change to support our Defence Force in growing instead of shrinking like it was under the opposition. And I say to everybody, if you're interested in joining our Defence Force, go out and Google ADF careers.
1: The Manager of Opposition Business has the call.
4: Thanks, Speaker. My question is to the Minister for Climate Change. Last night, the Minister said with a straight face, "I never quite bought all the hype on green hydrogen." Does the Minister recall who said this on 17 November 2023? Australia's hydrogen industry is projected to generate $50 billion in additional GDP by 2050, creating tens of thousands of jobs in regional Australia as Australia transforms to a renewable energy superpower. Or has he wiped this statement from his mind like his promise to lower power bills by $275?
1: Call to the Minister for Climate Change and the Minister for Energy.
7: Yeah, thanks very much, Mr. Speaker. I thank the honourable member for the question about green hydrogen and Australia's green hydrogen potential. It is the case that it was a few years ago that it was suggested that green hydrogen could play a role in home heating, in car transport. Mr. Speaker, electric vehicles just overtook petrol vehicles in Australia. Do you know how many hydrogen cars were sold in Australia last year?
1: Cook.
7: One vehicle, Mr. Speaker, one vehicle. So there was a lot of hype in previous years about green hydrogen. And, Mr. Speaker, I had the view that green hydrogen will play a role in industrial decarbonisation. I said that on the 7:30 report last night, and if the honourable member wanted to quote in full, he could have, where I went on to say, Mr. Speaker, I went on to say that equally the reports of the death of green hydrogen are exaggerated. Now, Mr. Speaker, it is the case that a lot of things have been said about Australia's potential for green hydrogen over the years. That is absolutely the case. A lot's been said about green hydrogen in Australia.
1: The member for Kennedy.
7: For example, and I do recall the quote that the honourable member just mentioned.
1: Hinkler.
7: It's also been said, exporting green hydrogen as a solid will reduce costs, increase safety, simplify overseas processing, which will put Australia at the forefront of an emerging renewable energy market, leading to new jobs, new business, new opportunities, and environmental dividends. Well said, Dan. Well said. Because that is exactly what the Shadow Minister said about green hydrogen.
1: The Minister will pause. No, the Minister has a habit of doing this, and I'm not happy about the Leader of the Opposition. I'm not happy with the Minister. You've done it before by not calling members by their correct title. So the Minister is now warned. I want all members to be showing respect. No matter which side of the chamber people are addressing, members must use their titles. It is a red line. That is how we show respect to one another. Minister will continue.
7: I will. Thank you, Mr. Speaker. The member for Wannon said it very well, Mr. Speaker. Very eloquently did the Shadow Minister. But he was part of a team, because what he was also doing was supporting his colleagues, because it is the case that he was referring to the announcement that the Morrison government is working to continue with international colleagues to establish Australia as a hydrogen export powerhouse, Mr. Speaker. And that was a joint press release between the honourable members, the honourable gentlemen, the member for Hume and the member for Wannon. A joint press release, not even singular, Mr. Speaker.
1: Order, the Leader of the Opposition, the Manager on point of order.
4: Yeah, it was a very specific question, Speaker. On relevance, you've said last night that you didn't buy all the hype on green hydrogen.
1: All right.
4: Sorry, the Minister said last night that he didn't buy all the hype on green hydrogen. Well, why did you make the statement you did?
1: Thank the Manager. We don't need the question stated again. We've got... And that also wasn't in part of the question, that element. But just the Minister will continue for 40, for 49 seconds.
14: Thank you very much, Mr Speaker. And promises have also been made to the people of Whyalla and Port Bonython. For example, it was said, hydrogen hubs such as this will consolidate Australia's resource strengths to unlock clean energy and stimulate a potential surge in industrial activity with benefits to flow onto the region's local communities, Minister Taylor said.
1: No. Order. I'm not happy with the Leader of the Opposition saying that to another Member of Parliament. Yeah. So I just think we'll just withdraw that and then we'll move on quickly. Yeah.
15: I withdraw.
1: I thank the Leader of the Opposition. Okay. Now, we'll hear from the Honourable Member for Griffith.
16: Thank you, Mr Speaker. My question is to the Minister for Social Services. How is the Albanese Labor government responding to the cruel and immoral robo-debt scheme? And how does that compare to other approaches?
1: Call to the Minister for Social Services.
17: Thank you, Mr Speaker, and I want to thank the member for Griffith for her question. I know she has an enormous amount of compassion for the constituents in her seat that were impacted by the illegal and immoral robo-debt scheme created by those opposite, which caused pain and trauma for more than 400,000 people across Australia. It was a shocking and deliberate case of maladministration perpetrated knowingly by ministers. None of us can forget when former Minister Tudge said, and I quote, "We'll find you, we'll track you down, you will have to repay those debts and you may end up in prison." One problem, a lot of people didn't owe those debts. Those opposite claimed they were going to save taxpayers $4.7 billion through this scheme. Instead, it has cost taxpayers $2 billion. It has cost $2 billion. The Albanese government established a Royal Commission as one of our first priorities when we came to government. Sadly, that Royal Commission heard countless tragic stories of people being hounded by their own government to repay debts that they did not even owe. The Royal Commission found, and I quote, "robo-debt was a crude and cruel mechanism, neither fair nor legal, and it made people feel like criminals. It was a costly failure of public administration in both human and economic terms." Mr Speaker, when the scheme's unfairness and probable illegality and cruelty became apparent at the beginning of 2017, the Royal Commission found that the path taken by those opposite was to double down. They started leaking stories about victims of this in the media. We agreed, of course, agreed in principle to all 56 of the Royal Commission's recommendations. 52 of those 56 recommendations have now been fully implemented, and implementation of the remaining four recommendations is ongoing. The bill being debated in this House this week is our next step to ensuring justice for robo-debt victims. The government settled the Knox robo-debt class action in 2025. Around 168,000 people are covered, with $475 million available in compensation for people who were harmed. Under normal circumstances, compensation payments like this may be subject to things like tax or social security income testing arrangements. Of course, this bill means that the payments won't be subject to that or to benefits like social security or veterans payments or NDIS supports or aged care contributions being impacted. Mr Speaker, the bill will make sure that compensation paid to robo-debt victims under the Knox settlement is received in full, and I certainly urge all members to support that legislation.
1: Yeah. Call to the member for Parks.
18: Yeah.
14: Thank you, Speaker. My question is to the Minister for Housing. Is the Minister aware of a Housing Industry Australia report released today that states sales of new homes have been slashed by 20% in the past 3 months? And 1,700 construction businesses have gone bust in the 3 months since the budget. Is the Minister aware that this is the highest quarter of construction insolvencies on record? Where will Australians live if the Albanese Labor government keeps sending builders broke?
1: Call to the Minister for Housing, the Minister for Homelessness and the Minister for Cities.
19: Thank you so much, Speaker. And I actually really appreciate this question because it goes to
15: the underlying reason why we have such chronic housing issues in our country. And that is for 40 years, our country has not been building enough homes. And there's one thing I think I probably agree with the Honourable Member on, and that is if we want to fix the housing crisis, if we want to have more affordable housing for Australians, we've got to build, build, build, and that's going to improve the situation for everyone. So, Speaker, we have a pro-supply government and we just delivered a pro-supply budget which will build an additional 30,000 homes for the country. And, Speaker, I might just refresh your memory and the memory of the Parliament about why it was a pro-supply budget. Two simple reasons. First, Speaker, remember that we've made tax changes in the budget, but new builds continue to get access to those very beneficial tax treatments. And, Speaker, of course, there were really important supply initiatives in that budget. Now, Speaker, I want to just speak quickly to budget paper number one, which goes through the impacts of the budget changes. That paper says, driven by reforms and investments that reduce barriers to housing supply, this budget will support up to 30,000 new homes over the next decade.
1: The minister will pause. The minister is directly answering about the number of questions and where the people will live. And she was asked specifically, where will Australians live if the Albanese Labor government keep sending bills and sprouts? So she's answering that with a direct budget reply about where people will live. So I think it's going to be very difficult to take a point of order on relevance.
4: Speaker, the question was about the Housing Industry Australia report.
1: No,
4: that
1: was
4: released.
1: Resume, that was part of the question. That wasn't the question. The question was, I just stated the House. Where will Australians live if the Australian Labor government, Albanese Labor government, keeps sending business rate? The minister was in a direct sentence about the numbers of where people will live. So you couldn't be more direct relevant. I know there's other parts of the question, but you can't pick and choose what you like and what you don't like. And I can't pick and choose what the minister can and can't say. I can only assume that she is being, I can only make to the point of the House, anyone who's listening knows she's being directly relevant. In fact, she's directly answering the question, which always helps my job. So, Minister, please continue.
15: Anything to make it easier for you, Speaker. So, Speaker, just coming back, and again, I just reiterate to the House, I'm actually literally quoting from the federal budget, which was what the question was about. So, the budget will support up to an additional 30,000 homes over the next decade and more as the benefit of productivity enhancing reforms flow through to the housing market. Now, Speaker, for honourable members opposite me who are evidently incredibly confused about this, I'd encourage them to come and have a look at the budget documents themselves. I want to talk to them about some of the recent economic data that we have about new builds. Now, Speaker, listen to this one. The ABS lending indicators...
1: Order. Members on my left. I'm not putting up with this. The minister is giving information and facts and figures to the House about the question she was asked. I'm asking everyone to show respect and to listen to the minister.
15: Thank you so much, Speaker. So the ABS lending indicators for the June quarter show that the number and value of new investor loans is the highest since records began, Speaker. They show a 27.5% increase on investor loans for new builds and a 20% increase on construction loans. I mean, Speaker, honestly, we have got approvals data that's up 9.1% on last year, Speaker, the third year in a row that we have seen this increase. And those opposite like to come in and talk a big game, and I want to remind them, approvals were falling 21% when they left office, Speaker. They were presiding over a 50-year high in the increase of construction costs that we have brought down to 3.8%. Speaker, this is a good indicator for the Parliament about where the politics of housing is up. Those opposite constantly coming in here and defending a broken housing market. We are for change and we're not afraid to say it. The Australian people want us to reform Australia's housing system, and that is exactly what our government is doing.
1: Give a call to the honourable member for Moreton.
18: Thank you, Mr. Speaker. Mr. Speaker, my question is to the Minister for Communications. How will the Albanese Labor government's proposed digital duty of care protect Australians from illegal and dangerous material online?
1: Call to the Minister for Communications and the Minister for Sport.
19: I thank the member for Moreton for her question, one of our foremost thinkers on the nexus between social media and social cohesion. Mr. Speaker, in one generation, online technology has given international terrorists full access to Australian children. the average age of a minor being investigated by ASIO is now 15 years old, the youngest it has ever been. The timeline of radicalisation has changed from months and years to weeks or now even days. Social media and online platforms have been used to provoke polarisation and to create a permissive breeding ground for real-world violence. If the platforms have been incubators and accelerators for extremism to date, we hold grave fears that artificial intelligence could make these problems worse. Our national security organisations and law enforcement are doing everything in their power to protect Australians from the rising threat of terrorism and extremism. But Australia's proposed digital duty of care will go right to the source, putting the onus on big tech to identify, detect and prevent the risk of online terrorism and extremism before it occurs. And I welcome the support of Australia's Special Envoy for Anti-Semitism, Gillian Siegel, who today called on Parliament to work together and pass the proposed digital duty of care when it is introduced in October. At the Royal Commission, the Special Envoy spoke about how within hours of the Bondi attack, social media platforms were feeding users denials that it was real, conspiracy theories that it was a false flag operation, and justifications for the murder of innocent people. The Special Envoy joins the many community organisations and public figures who support our digital duty of care. The proposed duty should not be controversial or political. Terrorists should not be able to live stream their attacks or recruit children through online games. AI chatbots should not instruct children how to commit violent acts. Protecting Australians from illegal material and protecting children from harm should be a bipartisan priority. Yet, the Leader of the Opposition has called Australia's proposed digital duty of care a big brother bill. And just an hour or two ago, the member for Cook has thundered, "We will not let this woman continue to censor everyday Australians." Describes his desired changes to
1: Member
19: the duty
1: Barton,
19: of care.
1: Chief Government Whip, the Member for Cook.
19: The Leader of the Opposition is not just bystander to national debate. I implore him and others to listen to the Special Envoy for Anti-Semitism. Let's work together to protect children online.
1: Before I call the Leader of the Nationals in the House of Representatives, I'm pleased to welcome Selena Ubu, the Leader of the Opposition in the Northern Territory Parliament, and Councillor Rick Collins, the Mayor of Whitsunday Regional Council, as a guest of the Member for Dawson. Give the call to the Leader of the Nationals in the House of Representatives.
20: Thank you, Speaker. To the Prime Minister, Joanne lives in my electorate and says she was shocked to learn her private health insurance rebate would be cut, saying, "This proposal feels like boomer bashing. I'm on a part-age pension and will be unlikely to continue paying for private health insurance if the rebate is cut or removed." The Parliamentary Budget Office forecasts that almost 1.5 million aged pensioners will be impacted by Labor's policy to rip $3 billion from older Australians' private health cover. Prime Minister, in the midst of a cost of living crisis, why is your government making it life harder for 1.5 million aged pensioners like Joanne?
1: Good call to the Minister for Health.
21: Thank you, Speaker. The government is asked about $3 billion, which will be invested entirely into more aged care beds, more support at home packages, and better care for people receiving those support at home packages. In particular, our decision to reverse the co-contributions that were being charged for showering and other hygiene services. Now, The opposition continue to ask these questions, which are legitimate questions. But as an alternative government, they still haven't answered the question about whether they support these investments or whether they have an alternative way of funding the billions and billions of dollars we need to continue to invest in every budget and every budget update. Now, the Leader of the Opposition says don't make the cuts, so presumably he has an alternative way of funding the additional aged care services that older Australians require, or he's just not going to support them. He's just not going to support the additional beds or the additional packages. Or that's going to go into aged care. You're making this up as you go along. Sorry, Speaker. I can go to the question. As I said yesterday, you can only spend it once, mate. As I said yesterday, this is a difficult decision we have taken after reflection about the degree to which we need to lean in heavily to provide more aged care services to a population that is ageing at unprecedented levels. What this decision will do is return the private health insurance rebate to its original design, which did not discriminate based on age. It provided people living next door to each other with the same rebate, even if they were of different ages. Now, I said we don't take this decision lightly, but we have to make some hard choices if we are going to provide older Australians in unprecedented numbers with the sorts of care and dignity that they deserve.
1: Members on my left, the member for Fisher. Call to the honourable member for MacArthur.
0: Thank you, Mr. Speaker. My question is to the Prime Minister. Today, Dusty Langby and representatives from the charity Little Wings are visiting Parliament House. What has Dusty been up to lately, and why is his work helping sick children from regional, rural and remote Australia so important?
1: Call to the Prime Minister.
7: Thank you to the member for MacArthur, not just for his question, but for his extraordinary record as a paediatrician serving people in southwest Sydney. There isn't a child in his electorate who wasn't delivered by the member for MacArthur, I think. And that explains one of the reasons why he sits there with a very good margin, Mr. Speaker. Today, I was absolutely delighted to meet with young Dusty Langby, his parents, Sarah and Andrew, and his brother, Angus. Nurses Christine Letton and Nicole Callan, and the CEO of Little Wings, Claire Pearson. Dusty is an extraordinary young Australian, and I know the member for Parks has very much welcomed the announcement that we made today. He has walked 540 kilometres from Warren to Canberra, raising money for Little Wings. And this morning, he was completely exhausted, and it's not surprising. This young man has been getting up at 5 a.m. every morning and walking for hour after hour along the road, along with his mum and along with members of his family and the support group which are there. And this has all been aimed at raising funds to help sick kids. For families in regional Australia, getting specialist care can mean travelling hundreds of kilometres. And what Little Wings does is help to bridge that gap. It helps to get them to the big cities, the capital cities, particularly in Sydney and Brisbane, to make sure they get the care that they need. So whether they live in Warren or whether they live in the Warren, in my electorate, they get the same access to great care. Now, last year, they helped over 5,000 children in rural, regional and remote areas. Now, Dusty, on this walk, has raised almost $500,000. It came about while he was lying in the dam, him and his mum told us, and he had this idea that he just wanted to do something to assist kids in need. And so what a fine young man he is. He has raised almost $500,000, and he asked us to match it, and the Australian government will match it, and I think that would be welcomed by every Australian. In addition to that, so in addition to the $1 million additional that he's raised, we're extending funding for Little Wings for a further 2 years, so that's an additional $1 million to make sure Little Wings can keep flying. I want to congratulate Dusty. I want to wish him all the best. He starts high school next year. I mean, just think about this. A 12-year-old boy still in year six making this absolute commitment to his fellow Australians, and in particular his fellow young Australians from regional communities like Warren. What a cracking lad he is, and he's an inspiration for our entire nation. At a time where we need more optimism, this kid has the lot. Well done, Dusty.
1: And on indulgence, Dusty's federal member, the member for Parks.
14: Thank you, Speaker. I want to associate my comments with the Prime Minister's. Thank you for matching the funding. In fact, just looking online at the moment, because fundraising is still continuing, it's almost $540,000 that Dusty has raised. Yes, some more money. Thank you. I also want to congratulate Dusty, his mother, Sarah, also a nurse who serves with Little Wings, and the CEO, Claire, of Little Wings, who also joined Dusty for the more than 540-kilometre walk over 16 days down here to Canberra. I was fortunate enough to join them on the road for several of those days, only short times, of course. I couldn't possibly walk that far distance. But this is something that has been planned for many, many months. He really is a man in a boy's body, with showing that commitment. But it's all of the communities along that journey as well that have really fundraised and been part of this journey. And I do appreciate and thank the Prime Minister and the government for their support.
1: We give the call to the honourable member for Wentworth.
2: My question is for the Prime Minister. Today is the International Day of Democracy. Last year, Transparency International ranked the Commonwealth equal last nationally on lobbying transparency. And in a time when many Australians are feeling that times are tough, a survey conducted by McKinnon found 72% of Australians think politicians serve ourselves and vested interests first before we serve them. Will the government commit to following the example of most states and territories in publishing ministerial diaries, or at least lists of who ministers have met, so Australians can see who really is in the room and increase that trust?
1: Order. Members on my left. Prime Minister has the call.
7: Thanks very much. I thank the member for Wentworth for her question. My diary is regularly published through FOI proposals. So in response to the question, but in response to the broader question raised by the member for Wentworth as well, we established the National Anti-Corruption Commission. That was promised by previous governments, but never delivered. We've strengthened the Ministerial Code of Conduct. We've strengthened protections for whistleblowers. We've increased funding for the Australian National Audit Office. We've restored transparency to AAT appointments and established the ART. We've reinstated a standalone privacy and FOI commissioner. And we've established the Independent Parliamentary Standards Commission. And I'm not familiar with the statement that the member referred to. But can I say this? When I go to the UN next week, I'll meet with leaders who have never answered a question in Parliament. I'll meet with leaders who have never held a press conference and answered questions from journalists. In most parts of the world, leaders do not go through the transparency that we have in this country. So I'm proud of our democracy. And when I go overseas, I'll talk up our democracy because that's what I will do. Even in the UK, we're based in the Westminster system. The Prime Minister's questions are held for 1 hour once a week. They are questions on the notice paper and then a follow-up question. Nothing like what we have here. I think we are a great democracy, and I'm proud of it.
1: Call to the honourable member for McNamara.
3: Thank you, Speaker. My question is to the Minister for Education. What is the Albanese Labor government doing to protect children from harmful content online and combat anti-Semitism throughout the education system?
1: Call to the Minister for Education.
22: Thanks very much. Mr. Speaker, can I thank my friend, the much-loved member for McNamara, for his question? Mr. Speaker, our children aren't born racist. No one's born anti-Semitic. No one is born with hate in their hearts. It's something that's learnt, something that's taught, and I think we all know where that can end, the sort of wickedness that it can lead to. There's lots that we need to do to tackle anti-Semitism. Part of it is what we do in education, and that's why we appointed David Gonski to chair the Anti-Semitism Education Task Force. David is a towering Australian, somebody respected and admired, I think, by everybody in this chamber. He understands the education system inside and out. He understands the power of education and what it can do. And the work that David has led has focused on all parts of the education system, what we do in teacher training, in teacher resources, as well as the changes we need to make to the curriculum. And all of that is important work. But that work can be undone when kids finish school and they get back on their phones and back on the internet. Anti-Semitism, I think, as we all know, has exploded online. To give you an example about how it's affecting our kids, research shows that a teenage boy today only needs to spend about an hour on TikTok looking at lifestyle content for men before being served conspiracy theories about Jewish people. That's algorithms that do this, spewing all of that poison at our kids, serving up hate on a plate. We need to do something about it. It's not just the government saying this. Today, the Special Envoy to Combat Anti-Semitism, Gillian Siegel, made the same point. The Special Envoy told the Daily Telegraph today that within hours of the Bondi attack, we saw social media platforms feeding users denials that it was real, conspiracy theories that it was a false flag operation, and justifications for the murder of innocent people. My hope is that a digital duty of care will make it harder for algorithms and recommender systems to dish up this sort of content to Australians, particularly children. People should have a choice of what they see, but to the extent that what they see is determined by algorithms, feeds should contain fewer overseas bots pushing malicious hate and fewer anonymous trolls using anti-Semitism to drive engagement. It's a powerful argument, and it's a reminder of what algorithms do and what they're doing to our kids and the dangers that they pose, and a reminder to all of us here to work together and to come together and do something about it.
1: I've called to the member for Mallee.
5: Thank you, Speaker. My question is to the Prime Minister. The Prime Minister embarrassed us all with his sexist remarks and gestures about the Japanese Prime Minister. Then his government handed his close personal friend, Rhys Muldoon, a job as advisor in his government after Mr. Muldoon made a series of vile, sexually violent and misogynistic posts about Senator Jacinta Namphingipa-Price and Peter Credlin. When did the Prime Minister first become aware of Mr. Muldoon's vile tweets?
1: Call to the Prime Minister.
7: Thank you, the member for Mallee, for his question. When they became public debate today, I wasn't aware of those comments until they were raised in the media, and neither was Senator Dowling. The comments are completely unacceptable, and Senator Dowling has taken immediate action, and that's appropriate.
1: The member for Casey will not use a... because he's got a photo. I'm going to ask him to fold that photograph up. Thank you. The member is seeking to table a document.
6: Thank you. I seek leave to table the following documents. The Prime Minister on election night with his close personal friend, Rhys Muldoon. The Prime Minister being kissed on the cheek by his close political ally, Rhys Muldoon, and disgraced Labor adviser, Rhys Muldoon, with the Prime Minister. So I seek leave to table these documents.
1: No, do not. I've asked the member not to do that. Order. Resume your seat. Resume your seat. Yeah, people are entitled to state what the document is, which I allow, but they're not going to take advantage of my goodwill or the House's will by using props when trying to table things. I think everyone now knows that is a boundary that I do not want crossed. Okay. We'll hear from the Honourable Member for Werriwa.
16: Thanks, Mr. Speaker. My question is to the Treasurer. How is the Albanese Labor Government managing the economy and the budget responsibly in the face of serious global uncertainty, and what are the alternative approaches?
1: The call to the Treasurer.
0: Thanks, Speaker, and to the member for Werriwa for her question and for the great work that she does in her local community. Mr. Speaker, from an economic point of view, the war in the Middle East, the end of it can't come soon enough. We've seen in the last day or so that the oil price is now again $107 per barrel. That's 50% higher since the conflict started. And what that means is that the war on the other side of the world is weighing on growth and it's pushing up inflation right around the world. And this is the point that the Reserve Bank's Assistant Governor Sarah Hunter made yesterday when she described the global environment as more inflationary and said the risk to inflation from the Middle East conflict has, quote, tracked up recently. So, Mr. Speaker, the longer the war drags on, the more concerned markets become about the impacts of inflation. It pushes up expectations for global interest rates, which then pushes

0: major advanced economy. Overnight, the US 10-year yield crossed 5% for the first time since 2023, and that means higher borrowing costs as well. So, Mr. Speaker, we're not immune from these challenges. Our 10-year yield is up around 75 basis points since the conflict started, whereas in the US, it's up about 100 basis points. And that's why, at a time of heightened global economic uncertainty, order. Responsible economic management is more important now than ever before. It's why it's so important that we have lower gross debt to GDP than every major advanced economy. Our gross debt as a share of our economy is much less than half of the US, less than half Canada and the UK. It's also less than a quarter of gross debt to GDP in Japan. And because of this government's responsible approach to the budget, the bottom line is more than a quarter of a trillion dollars better than what we inherited from those opposite, and gross debt around $200 billion lower. So our responsible approach to managing the budget stands in stark contrast to those opposite, Mr. Speaker. Most of the trillion dollars of debt in the budget, in fact almost two-thirds of it, was racked up by the Liberal Party when they doubled the debt even before COVID. They now have made more than half a trillion dollars worth of commitments since the election, with no explanation of how they would pay for them. Just over the four-year forward estimates, more than $110 billion in commitments. So, Mr. Speaker, we know that the war in Iran is the key driver of the uptick in inflation around the world. But by their own...
1: Order. The... We'll just get the Treasurer. We'll just get to the Treasurer to pause. We're going to get the member for Goldstone. Don't look surprised. He's just going to withdraw.
2: To assist the House, I'll withdraw.
1: Order, the manager.
3: Mr. Speaker, to assist the House is viewed as a qualified apology, which is done on occasions when you have not ruled that something is unparliamentary. When something is unparliamentary, a withdrawal should simply be made without any qualifiers whatsoever.
1: We'll do it the right way. It was good enough for the Leader of the Opposition yesterday to follow my lead. It'll be good enough for the member for Goldstein to simply get up and withdraw.
2: I'll withdraw.
1: Thank the member for Goldstein. And now we go to the... Just... Member Goldstein, just cease interjecting. The Treasurer.
0: Thank you, Speaker. It's the closest he gets to the microphone during question time. Mr. Speaker, by their own logic, their unfunded commitments will push inflation up, deficits up.
1: Order. The House comes to order. We'll hear from the member for Farrer.
4: Thank you, Mr. Speaker. My question is to the Treasurer. Treasurer, reading and studying page 259 of your budget. Given the heightened global economic uncertainty, do you accept that the Commonwealth debt has a point beyond which it becomes unsustainable? Yes or no? If yes, what gross debt to GDP ratio or what gross debt level would trigger that concern with you?
1: Order. The member for Cornwall. The Treasurer has the call.
0: Thank you, Mr. Speaker, and thank you to the honourable member for his important question. I think right around the world, and certainly in Australia, when you see what's happening with bond yields on global debt markets, this issue is attracting a lot of attention. I think it's fair to say around the world it's also attracting its fair share of concern. And what I was saying in my earlier answer to my colleague's question, which was along similar lines. It's really important right now that Australia's debt position is much, much, much stronger than our peers. We have lower gross debt to GDP than any major advanced economy. In fact, much lower, less than half the US, the UK, Canada, less than a quarter of Japan. And that's really important because, to go to the core of his question, there are other countries where debt is approaching unsustainable levels, but not in Australia. Not in Australia. And even if you consider that $1 trillion of debt in our budget, the fact that almost two-thirds of it racked up by the former government, we've actually made a lot of progress together as a country in the last

0: last few years, getting that gross debt to GDP trajectory down. If you look in the budget papers, there is a graph that shows, if you compare the 2022 pre-election fiscal outlook with the debt position that we're in now, we're about $200 billion lower debt than the trajectory that we inherited. So that's really important. But we also acknowledge that the task of responsible economic management, the task of budget repair, doing what we can to get that Liberal debt down where we can, is an ongoing...
1: Order. Has the Treasurer concluded his answer? The member for Farrer on a point of order.
2: Thank you. On point of order, I'd like to bring it back to relevance of my question, which was what is your acceptable debt to GDP ratio, your forecast, and what gross debt level would you trigger your concerns?
1: The manager on the point of order.
3: Mr. Speaker, just to the point of order, the issues that the Treasurer is going to are exactly relevant to those words that have just been quoted in the question.
1: Yeah, the Treasurer is being directly relevant because he was asked a question. I know you'd like a specific number and figure, but as other members have indicated before the member for Farrer, I can't compel the Treasurer to do that. I can compel him to be directly relevant, and he has been spot on with his relevance regarding the question he was asked. Appreciate you'd like a different answer, but I can't make him deliver what you'd wish. The Treasurer has the call.
0: Yeah, thank you, Mr. Speaker, and respectfully to the member for Farrer as well. I've gone to debt to GDP, I've gone to Australian levels, I've gone to other levels around the world. Now, the reason that this is especially topical right now is if you look at US bond yields, Treasury yields for 10 years, they've breached 5% again today. That is a source of considerable concern for policymakers and decision makers, governments and the private sector right around the world. And it reflects a number of things. It reflects the fact that the war in Iran is dragging on longer than anyone would like from an economic point of view. It's reflecting the fact that a lot of other countries, not Australia, but a lot of other countries are carrying levels of debt which is approaching unsustainable levels. It reflects the fact that interest rate expectations have gone up around the world. In every major advanced economy, they now expect a rate rise. It reflects the fact that the private sector, including the hyperscalers in the AI and technology landscape, are competing more substantially to raise capital on these markets. And it reflects all of the uncertainty in our economy, geopolitical uncertainty and economic uncertainty as well. So the question that he asked is a really important one. Australia's position is better than our peers.
1: Has concluded. The call to the honourable member for Dangney.
4: Thank you, Speaker. My question is to the Minister for Health. How are new medicines being listed on the PBS by the Albanese Labor government helping Australians living with motor neuron disease? Thank you.
1: Call to the Minister for Health and Ageing, the Minister for Disability and the Minister for the National Disability Insurance Scheme.
5: Thank you. Thank you, Speaker, and thank you to the member for Tangi. I know right now he's thinking a lot about his friend Lindsay, who is in a real struggle, a terrible struggle with MND right now, and our thoughts to Lindsay and his family. Member for Tangi, please convey them and his best wishes. Lindsay is one of 2,800 Australians, we think, who are battling MND right now. It's the fastest acting of all of the neurodegenerative diseases, and every day on average we lose two Australians to MND and two new Australians receive the shocking diagnosis. Australians have, I think, Mr. Speaker, come to understand quite deeply the impact of MND. In a year, we lost the former Australian of the Year, Neil Danaher, and in a year when we learned of the diagnosis of Jai Arrow, at the age, I think, of just 31. Of course, every individual diagnosis, every family's struggle, every family's loss is equal. But, Mr. Speaker, I think we owe a particular debt of gratitude to people like Neil and Jai and their families who turn a private struggle and a private story into a public story, one that lifts awareness of a condition like this and builds support for research, as both of them have been doing. Speaker, there are two medicines on the PBS to treat MND, both of which slow the progression of the disease, riluzole and edaravone, but usually that slowing is usually only measured in months, certainly not years, Mr. Speaker. But on Friday, I joined the MND community at their annual conference in Adelaide to announce a step change in treatment. From the 1st of October, a new drug will be listed on the PBS known as Qalsody. It's only available for a relatively small cohort of patients that have a particular mutation of the SOD1 protein, but the results, Mr. Speaker, are quite extraordinary. I was joined by Luke, who's only 34, and his two beautiful young children who are running around the media conference. And Luke has been on Qalsody on a compassionate access basis for 2.5 years, and he reported that in that extended period of time for an MND patient, he has experienced no progression of the disease. Indeed, there are some reports of patients on Qalsody actually experiencing an improvement in function. This is a highly effective but very expensive treatment, Mr. Speaker. Without listing on the PBS, it would cost patients more than $28,000 for every single script. It will now be available for $25, Mr. Speaker. Now, unfortunately, it doesn't work for all MND patients. The cohort is relatively small at 70 patients a year, and it's still not a cure, Speaker, but it is a step change in hope that we are actually making progress in the fight against what Neil Danaher very rightly called the beast.
3: On that matter, certainly, I think everyone would associate themselves with the comments of the Health Minister. And on that note, I ask that further questions be placed on the notice paper.
1: Thank you. Members can take theirs and leave the chamber quickly.
6: And that's where we leave question time in the House of Representatives. Hello, good to be with you on Afternoon Agenda. I'm Ashley Gillen. Our top stories today, the One Nation leader Pauline Hanson backtracks on past comments labelling the Indigenous community as the most primitive race.
7: I regret saying that because I don't want to upset people. That's not my intentions. That wasn't my intentions.
6: Snowtown serial killer James Lasakis to walk free after a failed appeal of his parole ruling by the South Australian government. And the government refusing to bow to the US and tech giant pressure to water down its copyright laws. A prominent athlete has been grilled about why he continued to send messages to Alan Jones after he claims the broadcaster had allegedly kissed him without his consent. The sportsman has testified about telling other people about the alleged indecent assaults. Carolyn Marcus has been covering the trial for us.
8: This prominent athlete, who we can't identify, has testified in court about telling a handful of people about allegedly being kissed by former radio host Alan Jones on two occasions. First in 2015 at an event, and then in 2020 at Mr. Jones's Sydney apartment. This athlete was also questioned about why he continued to reply, sometimes affectionately, to Mr. Jones's text messages even after these alleged indecent assaults. He said, "I was being polite." He was someone that has a presence in the media, someone who has been generous to me at times in my life. The court heard the radio host had helped the man financially, including arranging a meeting at his Sydney apartment with the man's bank after the athlete had racked up millions of dollars in debt. Now, that meeting led to the bank agreeing not to accumulate interest on the man's outstanding debt for a year. Mr. Jones had also supported the man, the court heard, when he was falsely accused of being a drug cheat. Now, this athlete's cross-examination continues this afternoon. He is the third out of six accusers who are set to testify at Alan Jones's trial. Mr. Jones has pleaded not guilty to all the charges.
6: The Albanese government insists it won't bow to pressure from AI giants to water down copyright laws. The Prime Minister will meet tech executives this weekend amid growing safety fears about the frontier technology.
9: Artificial intelligence is getting more powerful by the day. One of Anthropic's co-founders says a kill switch should be considered.
10: I think that's the kind of thing that society's going to want to know and might want to eventually pass rules around.
9: AI executives are begging to be regulated, but it appears to be falling on deaf ears in the White House.
11: Feels a little bit to me like a bit of a Trojan horse.
9: President Trump going one step further, calling it a hoax, mocking the idea that AI is going to take over, consume, and destroy the world.
11: We want to make sure that United States, we do things smartly, but we stay ahead of the curve.
9: The Prime Minister heads to Silicon Valley this weekend to discuss AI. Australia is seeking stronger guardrails.
12: Look, we need to engage with those big AI companies, and we are doing that in person.
9: Companies like OpenAI want to set up shop in Australia, promising big investment in return for the government retreating on copyright protections for creatives.
13: It's not new that there are challenges in respect of copyright.
14: I don't think friends or allies make these kinds of threats, so I don't think OpenAI will get very far.
12: No, we've made very clear that we're going to have strong protections for copyright and for creative rights.
15: There's still a standoff over Labor's so-called digital duty of care changes. It would allow Australians to opt out of algorithms. It would also regulate against harms online.
16: The digital duty of care is a train wreck. It's an attack on free speech. She wants to censor Australians.
17: A minister should not be able to determine what harm is when it comes to any commentary. That is such a dangerous precedent.
9: The Prime Minister told Labor MPs the decision by the Coalition and One Nation to oppose the change is absolutely extraordinary. Communications Minister Annika Wells says she's willing to soften the ministerial powers to determine what's harmful.
12: We're open to discussing with the opposition. That is something for the Minister for Communications to engage with her counterpart on, but my understanding is that the ball is in their court on that.
9: Trudy McIntosh, News 24, Canberra.
6: And King Charles is set to host an AI summit as fears grow about the technology's potential threat to humanity. The King will host several AI executives, including OpenAI, Anthropic and Google DeepMind leaders. Buckingham Palace says the meeting will discuss whether a shared set of principles is needed to ensure AI can be used to benefit society and uphold human dignity. The meeting comes as chief AI executives admitted companies need to slow the pace of the technology's advancement. Well, the One Nation leader Pauline Hanson has apologised for a series of controversial comments about Indigenous Australians and the Prime Minister's mother. She says she made the remarks during a podcast interview and they were not designed to cause harm.
18: Pauline Hanson rarely takes a backward step.
19: I've always put my foot in my mouth and why I come out and say things. I'm not the most eloquent speaker in how I deliver something, what I say.
18: The One Nation leader now admitting she overstepped the mark with a podcast spray against Australia's First Nations.
20: They're the most primitive race on earth.
21: That upsets a lot of Indigenous Australians.
19: I don't, well then I regret saying that because I don't want to upset people. That's not my intentions.
18: Only later adding,
19: if I've offended people by using that, yes, I will apologise for that.
18: Pauline Hanson is also under fire for insulting the Prime Minister's late mother.
19: If he's taken offence to it, well, I'm sorry for that.
18: A rare display of contrition from a politician who's built her brand on barrelling through controversy. But there'll be no such apologies for Pauline Hanson's migration plan, even though economists warn it could smash the economy.
19: So if it's going to hit the bottom line for a couple of months, but I think then it will improve. People's quality of life will improve. Isn't that what it's about?
22: We've got to think about the economy. That's what keeps the nation going.
18: Agreeing to let the Independent Parliamentary Budget Office assess the costs of her plan to slash migration by 766,000 over 3 years.
21: The PBO can have a look at it. Would you do that?
19: I've got no problem with it. But did they get it right with the snowy two skim? Did they get it right with the NBN?
23: One Nation needs to be scrutinised in the same way that the Coalition and the Labor Party are scrutinised.
18: Across policies and podcasts. Cameron Redden, News 24, Canberra.
6: Snowtown serial killer James Lysakis has been controversially granted his freedom after a long battle to earn his release. Adelaide reporter Monique Vanderhayden joins us live now. So, Monique, when will he be returning to the community?
24: Well, Ash, the youngest of the Snowtown serial killers, James Lysakis, has been granted an immediate release from prison today. It's a decision which will be a historic one and certainly will send plenty of shock throughout the South Australian community today. Now, this decision has been made by the parole watchdog after he has spent 26 years behind bars. The 46-year-old pled guilty to four of the infamous Snowtown murders which occurred in the late 90s and certainly shocked the nation at the time. The two ringleaders, John Bunting as well as Robert Wagner, they are serving life in prison without the possibility of parole for their 11 and 10 murders, respectfully. Vasakis, though, he was given a 25-year non-parole period for pleading guilty to those four murders, as well as turning Crown witness and providing key testimony against his co-accused. Vasakis, now 46 years of age, pleaded guilty when he was just 19 years of age back in the 90s and was first granted release in August of last year.
0: The Bodies in the Barrel murder cases in South Australia are a difficult part of our history and have left an indelible mark on us as a state. I can understand that every time these cases are brought up and discussed, it is traumatic for people involved. I asked for a review, as is well known and as I've previously been given permission to say, and these have been thoroughly ventilated and considered by two parole administrative review commissioners, a full court of the Supreme Court, and conditions will now be considered again by the parole board.
24: And that initial release to release James Vasakis into community of August last year, that was blocked by the state government, who requested a review into his release. The former parole board commissioner, Michael David, overturning the parole board's ruling. That then sparked a court of appeals decision as well, which was led by the parole board itself, which then sparked a second review. So it has been quite the roller coaster before James Vasakis has been granted his release today.
2: That the parole board does not make irresponsible and feckless decisions. They are very carefully considered and we act in accordance with the legal framework. He's been in prison for more than 26 years. He gave evidence when he was 19 years of age against his two co-offenders, which led to their convictions. That was a considerable risk to Vasakis, and he spent many years in solitary confinement as a result.
24: It's a decision that certainly hasn't been unexpected, but one that certainly will cause plenty of anxiety for South Australians today, especially those family members of the victims.
3: It is an outcome that they had anticipated. I think that despite the fact they expected Mr. Vlasakis to be released, there was still a sense of shock and feelings of anxiety and uncertainty and grief for the victims.
24: Vlasakis will now be moved to a pre-release centre where he will remain for the next 12 months. In that time, the parole board will assess the type of conditions he will be released on. This could include electronic monitoring as well as particular locations he will be banned from visiting in case he was to come across some of the family of the victims. But Ash, this is a historic decision, James Vlasakis becoming the first serial killer in world history to ever be released on parole.
6: Monique Van Hayden, thank you. Well, the AFP Commissioner has issued a dire warning to recreational drug users in Australia that they are funding organised crime, putting lives and even national security at risk. Julia Bradley has the story.
4: The AFP Commissioner has made a stunning intervention, penning an opinion piece to say that Australians who take illicit drugs must think about how their actions are contributing to the violence on our streets. The Commissioner hopes the widely reported killings of two innocent people gunned down in escalating gangland wars in Sydney will prompt a rethink about the need for people to stop using illicit drugs. The violence, including cases of mistaken identity fuelled by gangs' desires for dominance in the illicit drug trade, willing to kill for the sake of big profits.
5: Yes, your drug use is contributing to what we're seeing happen on our streets, the violence and the criminal offending. That is a reality in this country. This is a whole of society issue. This is a whole of society conversation and debate that Australia needs to have about our use of illicit drugs and illicit tobacco.
4: On national security concerns, the Commissioner says state actors are increasingly joining forces with organised criminals. And she says masses of illicit drugs are flowing into the Pacific Island nations. She believes organised crime is using artificial intelligence to evade law enforcement detection, and young people are increasingly being used to carry out contract killings.
5: The after-school job is not Maccas anymore, it's crime as a service. A lot of the time, vulnerable young men who are in that age bracket where they're not making good decisions, but they are committing some very, very serious offending on behalf of, organised crime networks and, as an extension, potentially in some circumstances, state actors.
4: The Commissioner not wanting to be drawn on whether the federal government should cut the tobacco excise to stop the black market trade.
6: Do stay with us after the break. The US President Donald Trump handed a major loss in the Supreme Court and its implications for the midterms up next.
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1: Welcome back here with Afternoon Agenda. Labor has sacked staffer and former Play School presenter Rhys Muldoon after a series of social media slurs emerged targeting senior members of the Liberals and News 24 host Peter Credlin. Mr. Muldoon was removed from the office of Tasmanian Senator Richard Darling this morning after years of offensive posts resurfaced. They include attacking Liberal Shadow Minister Jacinta Napavinja-Price as a quisling during the 2023 Voice debate, which is synonymous with a traitor. He also targeted Senator Dave Sharma as a fake Jew. A string of posts also referred to Peter Credlin with offensive and demeaning sexual slurs.
2: The Prime Minister embarrassed us all with his sexist remarks and gestures about the Japanese Prime Minister. Then his government handed his close personal friend, Rhys Muldoon, a job as advisor in his government after Mr. Muldoon made a series of vile, sexually violent and misogynistic posts about Senator Jacinta Napavinja-Price and Peter Credlin. When did the Prime Minister first become aware of Mr. Muldoon's vile tweets?
3: When they became public debate today, I wasn't aware of those comments until they were raised in the media, and neither was Senator Dowling. The comments are completely unacceptable, and Senator Dowling has taken immediate action, and that's appropriate.
1: Peter Credlin is demanding Anthony Albanese explain how Rhys Muldoon ended up on the taxpayer-funded payroll of a Labor senator with his record of sexual name-calling. The Prime Minister briefly did address the controversy, as he saw then, when questioned by the opposition in Parliament.
3: I wasn't aware of those comments until they were raised in the media, and neither was Senator Dowling. The comments are completely unacceptable, and Senator Dowling has taken immediate action, and that's appropriate.
1: To American politics, the US President Donald Trump has been handed a major loss in the Supreme Court after it ruled against his challenge to limit the amount of mail-in ballots ahead of November's midterms. Joining us live with more analysis now is US Studies Centre Honorary Associate Harry Melkonian. Harry, thanks so much for your time. Always appreciate it. What was the Trump administration's argument against those mail-in ballots?
4: Well, what they wanted to do was put in place restrictions on envelopes on the states, the ballot for federal elections. They wanted to put restrictions on the envelopes so that they could be scanned by postal authorities and the names could be checked against lists of voters. Now, this was challenged by the states, and normally in the United States, the states manage their own election processes, not the federal government. And the lower courts put in place some injunctions against these new postal rules. And the Trump administration took it to the Supreme Court, but could only attract two votes. It was 7-2 against the Trump administration at the Supreme Court. And the argument that may have carried the most weight at this point is the fact that ballots have already been prepared, mailed, and some people have already voted, and it's simply too late to start doing things about the 2026 elections, which makes a great deal of sense because it would have caused enormous confusion to recall ballots, to issue new ones. So it was, in a sense, a non-decision. The Supreme Court said, we're not going to hear this now, leaving in place the lower court injunctions against the regulations.
1: So, Harry, what is the broader impact, do you think, on elections when you have a president questioning essentially the integrity of the voting system?
4: Well, he's questioning the mail-in process, which is becoming more and more popular in the United States. I think the major concern was the 2026 midterms. Now, that's not going to affect the 2026 midterms based on what the court has done. It still leaves the broader issue of all these regulations as to whether the post office can regulate ballots that are mailed. And that's a question that is going to be looked at, you know, on the merits probably within the next couple of years, hopefully before the next presidential election in 2028.
1: Well, on those midterms, how do you see them shaping up? The countdown's certainly on now.
4: Well, I think you mean in terms of the these proposals, where they're going,
1: More broadly on the lay of the land in terms of how we're seeing the polling shaping up, et cetera?
4: Well, not surprising. The House, which the Republicans had a very narrow majority in, it's very unlikely that they can hold on to the House. Typically, the party in power loses House seats. The economy in the United States, the war in Iran, which is continuing, all of that points to losses, perhaps significant losses, in the House. The Johnson administration in a midterm election once lost 50 House seats. So it can happen. As for the Senate, that one, again, is still too close to call. The Republicans have a bigger margin, but it is simply now nobody can say what's going to happen. Keeping in mind, local elections tend to be local, and it's very hard to take national trends and interpret them as to how they will affect an individual House or a Senate race. But right now, I would say there is a 50-50 chance that the Republicans will lose both houses, and a not quite a certainty, but I would say certainly 75% chance that they're going to lose control of the House.
1: Harry Marconian, appreciate your insights. Thanks so much.
4: Thank you.
1: Well, moving on now, it's been alleged in a Mexico courtroom today that one of the three men accused of killing Australian brothers Jake and Callum Robinson was an assassin. The former girlfriend of Jesus Gerardo gave evidence today alleging Mr. Gerardo told her he killed the men and joked about how they cried. She alleges he was a hitman who always carried a gun and had a list of people he planned to kill. The Perth brothers were on a surfing trip in April of 2024 when they went missing and were later found dead. Well, the family of Mel Ismail, the man attacked by a shark in Western Australia, has thanked the community for its support as he remains in a serious but stable condition. Mr. Ismail was surfing at Glenfield Beach in Geraldton on Monday morning when he was bitten by the still unidentified shark. Another surfer saw the blood in the water before dragging him to shore. A group of nearby teenagers ran over to assist and helped with his injuries by using the rip cord of a surfboard. The statement says, "We're incredibly grateful for the support and kindness shown by the Geraldton community and to the hospital team caring for our loved one. Our focus right now is on them and supporting one another as a family. Glenfield Beach remains closed today." US President Donald Trump has announced Russia and Ukraine have agreed to not target energy infrastructure. Mr. Trump yesterday criticised Kyiv for targeting Russia's oil facilities. He also blames the strikes for the increase in US diesel prices. The US president made the announcement on Truth Social, writing, "Ukraine has agreed not to hit Russian energy targets. Russia has agreed to do likewise. The world's diesel price rise is mostly caused by the Russia-Ukraine war, not Iran." And there is renewed pressure on the government here at home to help ease the pain of rising oil prices as tensions in the Middle East worsen. Local industry.
0: Have you or your government got any plans to revisit the fuel excise and cut it?
5: Look, we don't have plans for that, Pete. I mean, again,
0: that could change.
5: We're all watching. We don't have plans for it. We are watching what's playing out in the Middle East, clearly. I mean, there is literally news every day, and I think it's important to take a step back and to just get a sense of what this is going, how this is playing out over a slightly longer term.
1: The US Senator Mitch McConnell has returned to Capitol Hill for the first time in 3 months. As our Washington correspondent Jonathan Kersley explains, he had been in hospital after suffering a fall and pneumonia.
6: It's been 13 weeks since 84-year-old Senator Mitch McConnell was last here on Capitol Hill to cast a vote. Since then, he suffered a fall and been hospitalised with pneumonia. There have been serious questions raised about his health and well-being. the Senate returned to sitting for the first time since August, and with that came anticipation about whether that would include a return for Mitch McConnell. There were cameras stationed outside his home and his office on Capitol Hill too. The question asked, where is Mitch McConnell? Even as the Senate started, there was not a sign of the 84-year-old Republican from Kentucky, but then he emerged, wheeled out of his home towards a waiting car. He made his way back to Capitol Hill, photographs showing the wheelchair-bound senator from Kentucky inside the Capitol building. The senator made his way to the floor of the Senate where he had been expected to cast a vote on an agricultural bill. There, he greeted colleagues, posting this statement online. Today, I'll cast my first Senate vote since I took a bad fall back in June. I'm really looking forward to being back on the Senate floor and seeing my colleagues. My recovery has been a long and often frustrating process, and the lingering effects of childhood polio haven't made it any easier. I'm still not quite back to 100%, but I've assured Leader Thune that as I continue with physical therapy on the advice of my doctors, I will do my best to be present for tough votes when our conference needs me. Elaine and I are very grateful for all the continued well wishes from our fellow Kentuckians, and I'm glad to be back to more of business as usual on their behalf this month. During his stay in hospital and his later care at home, statements were posted to his social media and a photograph of him alongside his wife, but there had not been a single public appearance or video by the 84-year-old senator until this appearance. But with his retirement due in January, the clock is ticking on Senator Mitch McConnell's political future.
1: The US rapper Macklemore has been removed from Ed Sheeran's Loop tour after making pro-Palestinian speeches. Significant backlash led to the artist being dropped, but he's standing by his political position.
7: An opening act that turned the stage Palestine from a place of performance to resistance.
8: One of the reasons why I wanted to come on this tour was because I wanted to stand up here on stages and stadiums across America and say two words that are very near and dear to my heart, free Palestine. I said free Palestine.
7: Macklemore making the statement twice during his set on Ed Sheeran's Loop tour at MetLife Stadium in New Jersey earlier this month. The Grammy-winning artist has been an outspoken pro-Palestinian supporter for nearly 3 years. His latest actions have been criticised as offensive and hurtful to the Jewish community, which led to difficult conversations between Macklemore and Ed Sheeran. Ultimately, Macklemore has been cut from the lineup. In a statement, the rapper says, "Ed told me that Robert Kraft called him. We were scheduled to play at Gillette Stadium later this month, which is owned by the Kraft Group. Ed told me that Kraft said I would not be allowed to perform in his stadium. Ed also told me that Kraft had rallied some of the other stadium owners and collectively they gave him an ultimatum. If Macklemore stays on the tour, you will not be allowed to play in our venues." He goes on to say, "If those words cost me the stage while turning the conversation back to Palestine, then it was the most successful tour I've ever been on." Ed Sheeran is yet to comment on the incident or confirm who will replace Macklemore on his tour. The next show will be in Philadelphia on Saturday. Casey Shields, News 24.
1: Do stay with us after the break. Why this document signing is threatening to tear the United Kingdom apart and their Westminster threat next.
9: News 24 will be back after this short break.

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0: Welcome back. A fugitive property developer at the centre of the New South Wales corruption inquiry into legal political donations has taken the stand for a second day. Our senior reporter, Matt Taylor, has been following ICAC. He joins us live now. And Matt, I understand Gene Nassif angrily denied he's corrupt.
1: Exactly right. Some really heated scenes over at ICAC this afternoon when Jean Nassif took the stand for a second day, dialing in from Lebanon and denying that he was corrupt or that he funneled money to these so-called reformers. These are a group of individuals that sat on the far right or the right faction of the New South Wales Liberal Party, and they've been accused of seeking illegal political donations for branch stacking purposes. Now, Jean Nassif fronting up to ICAC once again, being asked about the role that he had in making these payments, but saying that he had no role at all and that he's not corrupt. This is some of what he had to say.
2: You need to understand.
3: Sorry, Mr. Nassif.
2: I am not corrupt. Please. And you need to understand what they do, you can chase them.
3: I was not aware
2: of what they're planning behind the scene and who they're sharing the money with and who they're talking to. I employed a consultant to solve my problems and unblock the way politicians, crook politicians, this is not the way we Australia should be run.
1: So some fiery scenes there. But this all relates to three specific individuals that he was asked about. They've been referred to as the boys. They've previously been referred to as the reformers. It's about the dealings that Jean Nassif had with these three individuals. You can see them there, Christian Ellis, Jeremy Greenwood and Charles Perrottet. Of course, Charles Perrottet, the younger brother of the former New South Wales Premier. Now, they wanted to grow the party membership in northwestern Sydney. And this is where the accusations come in, that they sought potentially illegal political donations and then were going to allegedly branch stack some of those parts of the party. But Jean Nassif asked about the conversations that he had with these individuals. He said that he didn't recall much and instead took aim at the former New South Wales Building Commissioner and the former New South Wales Police Minister. Once again, this is some of the exchange that he had with the council assisting Peggy Dwyer.
2: You have not yet asked me what happened between me and David Ilias and his voice. Why? You haven't asked me any question about the corrupt politician in the government that should be in jail now.
3: Mr. Nassif,
2: for what they did to the industry. Don't talk over me, please.
1: Ash, his evidence is continuing throughout the course of the afternoon.
0: Matt Taylor, thank you. Well, the National Farmers Federation Horticulture Council is calling on the Albanese government to instantly reinstate the regular processing of working holidaymaker visa applications. Let's bring in our regional correspondent, Janie Seal, now. And Janie, as we know, horticulture is a multi-billion dollar business. Tell us a bit about the demand we're seeing for those working holiday workers in the lead up to summer.
4: Yeah, Ash, there is usually a spike in demand in the lead up to Christmas, and the horticulture industry, as you mentioned, it contributes roughly $18.2 billion a year in production value, and that's just at the farm gate, and backs close to 70,000 full-time equivalent jobs. So the timing is really crucial for many farmers to have their workers pick and pack fruit. And we just spoke earlier this morning to Terry O'Leary. He's a farmer in Chinchilla in southeast Queensland, and he employs backpackers on holiday work visas. And we spoke on the importance of visas being processed immediately.
5: We're going to be constrained with our labour market. It's just going to make too many growers go, this isn't worth it, we're going to have to cut back. The flow-on effects of that are going to be retail prices are going to go up, quality is probably going to drop down because, you know, those people that are able to get out there and harvest, they're probably going to be picking a bit of stuff that they shouldn't be. Working holiday visas, they're not cheaper. They get paid the same. They actually cost us more because we have housing costs, we have vehicle costs that we have to run for them all, and that's done, you know, as a cost of running our business. It's a pretty important thing for us to have to be able to make sure that we can continue that production all the way through.
4: Ash, the Horticulture Council made mention of One Nation's migration policy, highlighting two features they found informative.
6: Excluding working holiday makers and the Pacific Australia Labour Mobility Scheme from their targets in terms of net migration. That has to be acknowledged, and that's a sensible conclusion, we feel, and we'd love to see other parties, and particularly the Labour Party in government, to arrive at the same conclusion. The other thing that they've done is they've put out a plan. They've made a target. They've stated a destination that they're going to head to, and they've outlined the steps that they'll take to get there. In terms of what the government is doing with the Working Holiday Maker program, we have none of those things. We're going to be in a lot more trouble than we are today in a few months' time if there's not an immediate reversal of the administrative actions that have already been taken.
4: The Coalition also stressed the importance of holiday workers, including the need to speed up visa applications.
7: The Liberal and Nationals parties will not be making cuts to the Working Holiday Maker visa program. We won't be doing that. We just don't need to make these cuts in regional areas for Working Holiday Maker visas. That's not the source of the problem. Many and most Working Holiday Makers go to areas where accommodation is provided.
4: And moments ago, we just spoke to Federal Member for Kennedy, Bob Catter, on his reaction about the importance of workers on holiday visas.
8: We have the Banana Festival, I think it's called, in Tully. And there's about 1,000, maybe 2,000 people go to it. And they have the banana packing contest, you know, who has the fastest banana team, packing team. And there are, like, there's a Japanese section, there's a French section, German, British, American, and they're all cheering for their nationality, you know, and they're all in their little groups. Well, I think we had maybe 100 people last year. Canberra is making decisions about things that they know absolutely nothing about. They live in a world completely cut off from reality.
4: Ash, we've also reached out to the federal government for reaction. But again, this is a multi-billion dollar workforce. The horticulture industry's main message from today is that the delay in holiday working visas is a serious matter that really goes directly to the food and national security of our country. And they also mention the importance of current overseas people wanting to get working visas to Australia. But those people, many of them, they say, are actually looking at other countries, Ash, like New Zealand and Canada instead.
0: Janie, appreciate the update. Thank you. Well, representatives of the Tasmanian Football Club have travelled to Canberra to shore up support ahead of their debut in the AFL and AFLW in 2028. Aspen Blomfield filed this report.
9: The Tasmanian Devils have met with the federal government and opposition to help build support for the club at a national level. Local MPs and senators formed the Parliamentary Friends of the Tasmanian Football Club and also flagged interest in hosting the gather round when Adelaide's current contract ends and Macquarie Point Stadium is finished construction in 2031.
10: We're building some first-class infrastructure in Tasmania, and people shouldn't take for granted that the gather round is always going to be where it is at the moment. It's a great spectacle in Adelaide, but I'm sure Tassie will be able to give them some competition.
9: The Devils are just 18 months out from their inaugural season and are expected to sign their first players in the coming weeks. The club has been granted priority picks in the next three drafts, as well as a $5 million sign-on bonus, a 48-player list, ability to sign out-of-contract players and 12 17-year-old prospects. The Devils are in discussions with a number of players and coaches, including several at Geelong.
11: Sorry, Deputy Prime Minister, for stealing some of your talent, but we're coming for more. But it's just so exciting to see how it's brought Tasmania together and Tasmanians together in a way that a lot of people doubted.
9: Tasmanian legend Jack Riewoldt was also asked about plans to shorten quarters once a 19th club enters the competition in 2028.
12: The game continues to evolve, the rules continue to evolve to make sure not only it's safe for the players, but user experience and viewership can be at its most prevalent, so we can get plenty of people engaging with AFL at Tasmanian level and also the national level as well.
9: The first 17-year-old prospects are expected to be announced by the club at a mock draft later this month.
0: An agreement which could potentially break up the United Kingdom has been signed in Cardiff. The First Ministers of Wales, Scotland and Northern Ireland have announced their intention to split from the union. The three leaders claim Westminster's time is coming to an end. They've also expressed their desire to join the European Union, blaming Brexit for negatively impacting their economies. In a statement, the three nations said our nations have the right to self-determination. No Westminster government has the right to block democracy or undermine the principle that our people will decide their own future. Prince Harry and Meghan Markle have moved their children to a new school just 2 days into term over security concerns. The couple's spokesperson says heavy traffic between their home and the original school was putting pressure on their security arrangements. Prince Archie and Princess Lilibet had only started school after the family returned to Britain from California. The Duke and Duchess of Sussex say the decision was not a reflection on the school or its staff. We're back home. Time to look at the weather. Here's our News 24 weather senior meteorologist, Alison Osborne.
13: Summer-like heat builds in the west on Wednesday. 30 degrees, your high in Perth. Warmest day in 5 months, but the winter chill is hanging on in the southeast. 17 with mostly sunny skies in Adelaide, overcast and 13 in Melbourne. The same for Hobart, 14, Canberra, 13. Sydney siders, windy, a high of 18. Windy at times for Brisbane with a slight chance of a shower, 25 degrees. For more details on the ever-changing weather in spring across Australia, you can join us on News 24 Weather, Channel 601.
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0: with Andrew Clennell. This is Politics Now.
1: Welcome to Politics Now. Joining me shortly will be the Assistant Minister for the Digital Economy, Andrew Charlton. On a day when AI bosses are warning

0: tech's taking over the world, aren't we, even including the tech bosses?
1: Yeah, we are, Andrew. Look, this all blew up last Tuesday, actually, when a researcher from Anthropic, one of the big AI firms, them and OpenAI, he's worked for both, he said that, you know, there was a chance that AI could kill us all and within the decade. And someone else chimed in, another worker at Anthropic, who said that gives it a 10% chance for it to take over within a decade. Now, rather than sort of shoot down these two employees, the CEO of Anthropic, Dario Amodi, came out on Saturday with a long and lengthy response, basically saying that they needed significant guardrails on AI and, like, you know, that these superbots could take over within 6 to 12 months. So we're talking really short time frames here. He said they could take over and there needs to be these kind of independent observers with the power to with the same powers as an employee to break into AI and I guess prevent it from doing these catastrophic things to the, you know,
0: how
1: to the internet.
0: What sort of things? Like, could it just launch a nuclear bomb? Or, I mean, what sort of things are they warning about?
1: Well, that's exactly it. They say it could take over the whole, like, these sort of rogue bots could take over the internet and cause chaos, all kinds of things, cause chaos for electric. I mean, like, everything now is linked up to the internet, financial meltdown. All kinds of things, Andrew. So, I mean, it's. I think if it was coming from academics or experts, we wouldn't take so much notice. But this is coming from the actual guys who are behind it, and it wasn't just him. Sam Altman from OpenAI chimed in and said he agrees, and even Elon Musk said the same thing. Said, "Yeah, come in. There's got to be some guardrails on this now."
0: Wow, it is extraordinary, isn't it? Anyway, but Donald Trump, you've been reporting that he's got a very different view on this issue.
1: Yeah, Donald Trump, he dismissed it. He said that it's not the case at all, and that it's all a myth, and that he called himself the truth bust, the truth slayer. He called himself something specifically. Yeah, he said he's the myth buster when it comes to these things. He said he busted the myth about climate change, and he's doing the same about AI. And he said, you know, it's not true. And the biggest challenge for the US is they keep up the development and they beat China. He's got a very real it's very real concern there, though. I mean, the US can't afford to limit development to the extent where China is allowed to get ahead of it, because then God knows what that means for not only the US but for the world.
0: Barclay Crawford, thanks so much for your time.
1: Thanks, Andrew.
0: And a short time ago, I spoke to the Australian government spokesman on AI, the Assistant Technology and Digital Economy Minister, Andrew Charlton. Andrew Charlton, thanks for your time.
2: Great to be with you.
0: Not a very cheery subject. We've had this warning from these three tech bosses in America about how bad it could get in terms of artificial intelligence. How bad could it get?
2: Well, I've seen those warnings from tech bosses over the last few days, and they warn about some very significant risks. You know, what the Australian people need to know, though, is that the government has been working on those risks for some time. We don't need to...
0: The government will save us?
2: Well, the government's got a series of initiatives in place to make sure that we keep Australians safe. Those are the Australian Safety Institute for AI, which is working on precisely the types of problems that these tech leaders have identified, actions on privacy, actions on surveillance pricing, actions on workplace safety. We've got an across-the-board government safety agenda to make sure that as AI comes into Australia, we mitigate the harms that it represents.
0: I mean, what's the worst thing that could happen here if there were no guardrails, as they're called, put in place? Are we talking about computers launching nuclear bombs and the like?
2: Well, Andrew, already we have seen, just in the last month, AI agents launch autonomous cyber attacks on private companies. That's what happened in the Hugging Face example. AI agents, undirected by any humans, worked together to launch a cyber attack. That is a warning sign that the world needs to take heed of.
0: If you're a viewer now, can you understand why they would think, why are we introducing artificial intelligence centres to Australia? What would you say to them?
2: Well, there are very big risks here, and we need to make sure that the Australian government is mitigating.

0: mitigating those risks. However, artificial intelligence is being developed in the United States, in China. It offers significant risks and it offers significant opportunities. Australia doesn't have an off switch for this. So our job is to protect Australia through the things that we are doing, through the Safety Institute, through the cross-government measures. You've seen digital duty of care, you've seen the Prime Minister's AI standards. We've shown that we are willing to take on big tech in order to protect Australians and safeguard our interests. We've done it in social media, we've done it in the digital duty of care, and we are doing it again in AI.
1: And you talked about big rewards. What are they?
0: Well, the alternative to having data centres in Australia is that Australians' data is hosted abroad, your medical data, your photos. The alternative to having data centres in Australia is that we are reliant on tokens and artificial intelligence from overseas. Now, if Australians think that we felt vulnerable this year because of our dependence on foreign oil, wait till in a few years' time we are very dependent on artificial intelligence because it's in all of our businesses, in almost every part of our life. If that is all abroad and we have none of it here, we are in a very vulnerable situation.
1: And you've also said that...
0: So Australia needs to do both of these things at the same time. It's not one or the other. We're not saying we need to just let it rip. That is not Australia's approach.
1: Right.
0: We are saying we need to make sure that we keep Australians safe, but we also capture the benefits of AI, and we need to do both of those things at the same time.
1: You've also said it could be like the mining boom to the economy, haven't you? Or replace mining, indeed. Be that big an industry.
0: As I said, it presents great risks and significant opportunities. The size of the opportunity in productivity could be very, very material. And we don't want Australia to be left behind and become a poorer nation as this technology drives productivity around the world. So it's not a simple thing. We have to do two things at the same time, protect Australians and capture the economic opportunity, and that's what this government is doing.
1: Anyway, I'm glad I got you on because I was getting ready to host Sunday Agenda, and I saw this article in the Sunday papers that one in five young Australians are leaving their partners for an AI partner, which piqued my interest. How does that work? What's your understanding of what an AI partner is like? It's just someone who sends you nice messages and doesn't argue with you, is it?
0: Didn't you see the movie Her from a few years ago? With Joaquin Phoenix, and he forms a relationship with an online partner. Look, I hope that these technologies help bring us closer together, not drive us further apart. I hope that these technologies enable us to have more opportunities for human connections. Certainly in my household, our AI rules for my kids, absolutely no personal material, no friendships with AI bots. That's not something that I think is going
1: okay.
0: to be a good outcome.
1: So, I mean, this is interesting because, I have teenagers as well, and this is a conversation I never thought I'd have until this interview. But would you advise me and other parents to actually say to our kids, don't become friends with an AI bot?
0: I think you have to do that and more.
1: Yeah, right.
0: I think every Australian needs to have conversations with their family about how to use AI. I do that all the time with my kids. I say, don't let AI do your homework for you.
1: Oh, yeah, of course. That's one you'd expect. This other one, I guess, isn't one you'd expect.
0: I say, don't let AI write your birthday cards to your mum.
1: Right.
0: Don't let AI become your friend. It is not your friend. I think we all need to think about how we use AI. We're not in the business of telling adults what to do. But when it comes to kids, I think we need to protect them and make sure they have clear understandings of how this can benefit for them and how they need to act to make sure it doesn't harm them.
1: The creator of ChatGPT is reported in the Australian as saying they won't move on renewables firing up data centres, so I assume they won't build data centres until you change your position on copyright. Is that fair? Is that what's going on?
0: Well, that's not a proposition that has been put to me, and even if it was, it's not a proposition I would accept. We are not compromising what the Prime Minister has said are our principles on copyright. He has said that our copyright principles are that we want to support Australian artists, we want to give them control over their work, we want to make sure they're compensated if they choose to have it used. Those are our principles, and the Attorney General is leading a process to deliver those principles. We're not compromising them or trading them off.
1: So if we lose some data centres over this, so be it.
0: We are not compromising
1: okay. On
0: that principle.
1: Your Cabinet Secretary, when is this immigration policy happening and what's the hold-up? And the longer it's delayed, doesn't this stop the government meeting its net migration target?
0: The government has been clear on its net migration target. We're doing 245,000 down to 225,000. That is a 40% reduction from its peak.
1: Can you do it without these changes that you haven't been able to, you know, get agreement with the opposition on and announce yet?
0: Well, the Minister for Home Affairs has been working on this for some time, making considerable progress and heading towards that target to deliver it. And I put that in stark contrast to the thought bubble that we have from the other side of politics.
1: Andrew Charlton, he announced a press club speech date. I mean, you're sort of saying, oh, what are you on about to be in your toad here? But he announced a press club speech date weeks ago and he's been unable to deliver it. It's just total inertia on this issue the government, isn't it?
0: You can get hot and bothered about him delivering a speech. What I'm interested in is whether he's delivering the government's target.
1: Well, is he?
0: And he is. We've been clear about what that target is. It's a 40% reduction from its peak, the huge peak that we inherited.
1: Do you have data that suggests the current year's target is being met?
0: I'm telling you that we are on track to meet that target. That is our commitment, and we are on track.
1: You're on track, are you?
0: And the government.
1: What if he never announces this stuff? Are you still on track to meet it?
0: And he has. The Minister for Home Affairs has been working methodically through these issues. Already, a number of changes have been put into the system to strengthen our migration system. And I'll tell you what the Minister for Home Affairs is doing that the alternatives in the Liberals and One Nation is not doing, thinking through how we do that in a credible way that doesn't crash our economy. What we saw from One Nation is a plan that is uncosted, which they haven't thought through what the impacts are going to be. What are we going to do without the farm workers that their plan implies? What are we going to do without the aged care workers that their plan implies? What are we going to do without the hospitality workers? They haven't thought through any of these repercussions. They haven't spoken to the industries who will be devastated. They haven't been to the regional areas to speak to the people there who need that agricultural labour force. This is an economy-wrecking policy designed for social media, not for reality. By contrast, Labor has got a clear target. We've been working methodically to deliver that.
1: So you just think the Pauline Hanson migration policy is impossible to do?
0: I think that that policy has not been costed. The economics have not been thought through. The consequences for different industries have not been thought through. And it could have really significant negative impacts on our economy.
1: Okay. What do you make of Pauline Hanson's comments on Aboriginal people being primitive people? She apologised today, finally, I guess, after she went on with Kieran Gilbert and said she regretted them if people were offended. Then out in the corridor here, she apologised. Do you accept that? Is that appropriate? What do you think of the comments in general?
0: Look, I think we should value First Nations Australians. I don't think we should be criticising groups of Australians or insulting them. I don't think we should be insulting veterans like Andrew Hastie. I don't think we should be insulting the family members of politicians. I think what we've seen from Pauline Hanson is a repeated activity of being insulting and punching down. And I don't think that's what the Australian people send us to this building to do.
1: Very briefly, what do you think about how every poll has the One Nation primary vote around the same as Labor's or just under at the moment?
0: Well, look, our job is to put our policies out there and deliver real change for Australians, whether that be helping them with the cost of living through all of the measures that we're putting in place, whether it be strengthening Medicare, whether it be putting through our tax cuts, whether it be supporting economic growth. That's our objective, is to show Australians that we are dealing with the real problems that they are facing. Other parties can be out there with these solutions which, you know, haven't been costed, haven't been analysed for their real impacts. That's not our game. Our game is to govern clearly, give people a clear sense of direction about where we're going and deliver policies that will make a difference.
1: Andrew Charlton, thanks so much for your time.
0: Thanks, Andrew.
1: All right, you heard that, kids. Don't become friends with an AI bot, and that's something for adults as well. What an extraordinary way the world's going. Stay with us after the break. Labor MP Jerome Laxalt joins me. More reaction to Pauline Hanson's apology for her negative characterisation of Indigenous Australian culture on a podcast.
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News 24 will be back after this short break. 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

News 24 will be back after this short break. 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

0: Oh, joining me live at the desk now, Labor MP Jerome Laxalle. Jerome Laxalle, thanks for your time. Let's start with Pauline Hanson's comments. I'm going to play this, saying Aboriginal people were primitive. What I'm going to play is her something of an apology on this today. Let's have a listen.
1: Look, Kieran, I've always put my foot in my mouth and why I come out and say things. I'm not the most eloquent speaker in how I deliver something, what I say.
2: That upsets a lot of Indigenous Australians.
1: I don't... Well, then I regret saying that because I don't want to upset people. That's not my intentions.
3: Will you apologise for that?
1: If I've offended people by using that, yes, I will apologise for that.
0: What'd you make of the apology and the comments?
4: Look, I mean, goes without saying, comments are just abhorrent. And in Pauline Hanson, you've got someone who's got form with stuff like this, right? Like the two stunts where she wore burkas into the Senate, these comments about Indigenous Australians, personal attacks on the Prime Minister's mother, the crazy attacks on Andrew Hastie having served. Look, she's right to apologise. Will she offend people again? I think so.
0: She's still killing it in the polls, though. So what do you attribute that to?
4: Look,
0: 30% of, you know, 25 yep. to 30% of Australians like her approach, it seems. Is that what it is? Or do you see it as a protest vote?
4: No, look, I don't see it as a protest vote. I see it as something that we as a government need to listen to. People have shifted their vote from the Liberal Party or Labor to One Nation for valid reasons in regards to cost of living. That's something we need to listen to. We seem to be the only party with sort of genuine, costed, sensible plans on a range of issues, and we'll need to prosecute that right up until election day. But, I wouldn't put her comments in regards to Indigenous Australians as a reason why she's polling high. I think what she's done there is abhorrent, and she's right to have apologised for it.
0: What did you make of One Nation's migration announcement?
4: Very little on detail, not announced by the leader, didn't turn up for a press conference. Announced after a really bad week for One Nation. Let's not forget Pauline Hanson had a shocking week last week. They needed to flip the table. And
0: so you're not taking it seriously?
4: No, I'm not taking it seriously.
0: Australians take it seriously?
4: No, I don't think so. We rely on an orderly and steady migration program. That's what we as a government are attempting to achieve. And we've got targets in place to do that. Pauline Hanson's has just ripped out numbers out of the air. That'll send our economy into a Great Depression-style crash.
0: I imagine cutting migration is unpopular in your seat of Bennelong, especially family reunion. There's a lot of migrants live in your seat, first, second generation. So do you intend to push in the caucus to make sure the cuts the government makes aren't too severe, especially around the student cohort that goes to Macquarie University?
4: Well, we've been really transparent about our targets. They're in the budget, right?
0: It's a question about your
4: Yeah, sure. I've had discussions within the Labor caucus about family visas, partner visas, to the lesser extent, not so many conversations about student and temporary visas. But I think that's an important part of the process, right? Like, I supported the budget, which had the targets at 185,000 for permanent migration, 225,000 for the NOM. I support those targets. How we get there is really important. But I say this to a lot of people, Andrew. We're a majority migrant nation. A byproduct of that is that there will be a need for reunification with family. There will be a need for visitors to come over. There will be a need for interaction with overseas visas. So we need to make sure we've got a fair system.
0: You've been chairing this committee on electoral matters, have been looking at the role of the Exclusive Brethren being involved with the Liberal Party in the last election campaign. Who actually came up with the idea to employ Brethren? Have you been able to establish who came up with that idea and what's the danger of it?
4: Well, here's what we know, right? So the Liberal Party themselves in their leaked review into the 2025 election call the Brethren a support group. Our committee has invited the Liberal Party at least four times as the committee, and I've invited personally...
0: Andrew Hirst, the former federal director.
4: Yeah, former federal, the new bloke. I invited Minchin and Goward, who wrote the review, or you invited Dutton.
0: They're not showing up.
4: Not showing up. Right? Not showing up.
0: So you won't be able to find out how it all started.
4: Well, there's still a couple of months left to go on the inquiry. The Labor Party has fronted up to the inquiry. The Greens have fronted up to the inquiry. Climate 200 have fronted up. Even Advance have shown up, right? The Liberal Party have refused to come. we'll keep on inviting them until they do.
0: And we learned today there was some neo-Nazi, there was some neo-Nazi involvement?
4: Yeah, so the Nine papers reported with evidence that senior members of the Exclusive Brethren working through intermediaries, you know, paid some Nazi sympathisers and some far-right agitators. I mean, that's not how Australian democracy works, mate. This is not how we do things, and it needs to be.
0: What's wrong
4: out.
0: With a church group joining with a political party to volunteer, etc.?
4: Well, one thing is transparency, right? There are laws in regards to expenditure and registering as a significant third party when you participate at scale. To my knowledge, and to this date, the Plymouth Brethren Christian Church have not registered as a third party. But there's nothing wrong with participation, right? Mm. And I make that very clear. Make that very clear, and so do members of the committee. But the scale, the coordination, and the nature of their involvement needs answers, and we haven't got those answers.
0: What do you make of the ICAC inquiry? You were mayor of Wright. Mm. John Nassif's a character up there. Did you know him? What do you make of the revelations at that inquiry?
4: It's just extraordinary. I mean, I haven't followed it as closely as I would have liked to. Usually I like to tune into ICAC, no matter what the inquiry is, it's an important oversight body. But just reading the reporting, I mean, it's just extraordinary. You know, having, again, the right wing of the Liberal Party trying to liaise with developers to try and sort out pre-selections. And, I mean, this is nasty internal stuff that has no place in modern politics. Like, it's pretty...
0: Did you have developers approach you for any favours or the political donations banned?
4: Yeah, political donations are banned at local government, as they should be. I don't think John Nassif had any involvement in the Ryde local government area, and I think the inquiry is really focusing around stuff around the hills. But, right. I mean, it's political donations from developers are banned at the state and local level for good reasons, because they deal with planning issues, right? And... you're seeing the worst of it play out in the New South Wales ICAC at the moment.
0: Would you like to see, Chair of Electoral Matters Committee, would you like to see Don Farrell, the Special Minister of State, reintroduce truth in political advertising legislation?
4: We're getting a lot of evidence on this, Andrew, and I think there are people who support the South Australian model. There are people who think...
0: What's that?
4: That's where they've had these truth in political advertising laws for like 30 years, right?
0: Right.
4: But it's a real cultural thing. At the federal level, the jury's out as to whether or not that would work. I'd love to, conduct an inquiry just on what electoral matter is. Now that we've got AI, how does that interact with electoral matter? Is electoral matter only regulated for a period of a few months, given that we get it every day, right? Yeah. So all these things are really important. They're all tied together.
0: It would seem hypocritical, I think, for the government to introduce this, given some of the broken promises on power bills and tax and the like.
4: Look, I think there's an important discussion to have about electoral matter and advertising. And I know the minister is... still consulting on that, having issued that draft legislation at the end of the last term. But the AEC for themselves have said, guys, and this is evidence on the public record, we don't want to be the arbiters of this, right, even though the South Australian Electoral Commission are. So we need to get consensus on this for this reform to stick. I don't think that's there yet. If the Electoral Matters Committee is going to inquire further, I'd be happy to chair that.
0: You're also on the House Economics Committee. Do you expect a rate rise next week? And the RBA, I think, are appearing on Friday. What are you hoping to get from them?
4: Yeah, look, just a bit of an insight into their thinking. Obviously, there's their decision to be made shortly on interest rates, and they make that independently, so I'm not going to have a guess or put any opinion there. But, the market are expecting a rate rise. We'll see what happens, and I'm happy to come on your show after that and give my take. But it'll be good to, this... inquiry with the RBA on Friday is a really important accountability measure, and we'll ask some questions then.
0: What are you hoping to ask them, though? What can they provide you? I mean, they can give us a hint almost, can't they, about what's happening next Tuesday?
4: Yeah, look, I haven't prepared my questions just yet, but questions about how the economy is running, how they made their decision last time round, going through what they said publicly, but understanding sort of their decision-making process.
0: Hopefully some questions on whether house prices have been affected by the government's tax change.
4: Well, I mean, I'm sure some will ask that. It's a bipartisan committee. You'll get some questions from the coalition on that, no doubt, as well. You know, there's huge payments reform coming in on the 1st of October, no surcharges on cards. So, you know, just want to ask about that implementation, if those regulations are playing out as they see fit. There's 3 hours there. And there's multiple members, so I'm sure you get a lot of questions.
0: Jerome Lexell, thanks so much for your time.
4: Thanks, mate.
0: That's it for us on Politics Now. Thanks very much for your company. Stay with us for Business Now.
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6: Hi, and welcome to Business Now. Thanks for your company today. I'm Edward Boyd. Coming up on the program, Houthi rebels have launched a new wave of attacks on Saudi Arabia after the kingdom's 1,200-kilometre oil pipeline was damaged last week. The conflict continues to heat pressure on the global oil and gas market. Energy expert Saul Cavendish is up shortly. Sales of new homes have declined for a fourth consecutive month to their lowest level in more than a year. Tim Reardon from the Housing Industry Association says this will mean fewer homes built in 2027, adding to the property downturn. He'll explain the details a little bit later. Plus, a new report out today shows that the top 40% of Australians by income or wealth have received almost $4 billion in cost of living relief. The Policy Institute of Australia believe this support could have been better allocated to lower income earners who have greater need for it. That's all coming up on today's show. Other stories today you should know about. The Prime Minister says the Albanese government will ensure artificial intelligence works in Australia's interests and reflects Aussie values. His comments during question time this afternoon came after an exclusive report in the Australian newspaper, which said the owner of ChatGPT, OpenAI, has issued an ultimatum to the Albanese government saying it will not consider investing in domestic AI training or renewable energy unless the government waters down its copyright laws, which have been designed to protect creative industries from AI companies. Here's the PM.
7: This Friday, I will travel to the United States for talks with tech companies, but also to the United Nations in New York. There will be a real focus from countries who are all dealing with this challenge that is before us, seeking to harness the incredible benefits of AI, but doing that to take responsibility for its impacts. Because artificial intelligence doesn't stop at anyone's borders, and our leadership and collaboration with our partners overseas will help us to make the most of AI at home.
6: Commonwealth Bank economists have updated their forecast for where they expect the cash rate to end up long term. The bad news is it's not much lower than where interest rates are now. CBA say the neutral rate, which is the level of the cash rate that neither stimulates nor restrains the economy, is estimated to be 3.85%. Now, this forecast has slowly creeped ahead over the past year. Back in October, CBA thought the neutral rate would be 3.1%. That was then lifted to 3.7% in July, and now it's been increased again to 3.85. The RBA also lifted its own forecast for the neutral rate in August. The recent statement on monetary policy has the rate in the range of 2.8% to 4.3%. Now, these revisions from both the RBA and CommBank are due to stronger than expected inflation and resilient economic activity. Let's see how the stock market finished up for the day. Market opened lower this morning, kept falling throughout the day. Most sectors in the red, led by mining stocks, energy companies and the banks. Healthcare and retailers lifted. The ASX 200 finished the day down about 0.9%. It's at a three-month low. The top performer today was Telix Pharma, which lifted after being upgraded by a broker. Family tracking app Life360 was the best tech stock. Coal miner New Hope was higher after releasing its full-year profit results, where it said profit was lower, but output had exceeded guidance during the past 12 months. Buy now, pay later stock Zip, another strong tech company. JB Hi-Fi, the best in the retail sector, up about 2.85%. Property REITs got hammered today, led by Somerset Group and Lendlease. The data centre builder and operator NextDC was down pretty sharply as well. Shipbuilder Austal sold off too, and Min Resources was the worst for the mining sector, off by 4.3%. And then looking at the top 20 companies on the ASX, investment and retail bank Macquarie Group down about 2.5% today. Mining giants BHP and Rio slumping as well. And then the oil producers Santos and Woodside fell more than 2% each, despite oil prices surging again overnight. Well, Yemen's Iran-backed Houthi rebels launched a new wave of attacks on Saudi Arabia overnight and were digging into positions on the west coast of Yemen along the Red Sea. That's according to Reuters and Yemeni officials. The latest attacks come after Saudi Arabia's east-west pipeline was damaged last week. The pipeline expected to be out of action for several weeks at least. The 1,200-kilometre pipeline was built across its territory from the Gulf to the Red Sea in the 1980s to bypass the Strait of Hormuz. Here's a look at the current price of Brent crude oil. You can see one barrel currently worth $107.49. So for a bit of an update on oil and gas markets, I'm joined by Saul Kavanich, the Senior Energy Analyst at MST Financial. Hey, Saul, great to see you. Look, let's start with that pipeline. I mean, how important has that pipeline been for Saudi Arabia since the war kicked off at the end of February?
8: Well, the east-west Saudi pipeline to Yanbu port has become increasingly important since the war began. When we saw Iran throttle and threaten passage to the Strait of Hormuz, it was the east-west pipeline which provided the key route for Saudi to at least divert some of its oil into the market that bypasses the strait. And so the threat now is, as the Houthis have advanced, taken over key islands in the Bab el-Mandeb Strait, such as Perim Island, is they're now in a much more galvanised position to threaten passage through the Red Sea. And we're seeing attacks on this pipeline as well, which could see it out for at least a number of weeks. And you put that together, it has a compounding impact, because the reason the oil market has managed to not go into full crisis mode over the last several months is partly because of this east-west pipeline's ability to get some oil still to the market. So now that that's under threat, you're seeing oil prices rise as the market starts to factor in that we could now not just be dealing with one choke point, but two choke points.
6: Yeah, and going to the original choke point, the Strait of Hormuz, I mean, are ships getting through there at the moment, or do we just not really know any detail?
8: Well, there is a lack of transparency of data, but it is clear that there is some volume going through the strait, a lot of it via ship-to-ship transfer, but it's still likely to be less than one-third of pre-war levels. And so the 20 million barrels a day of oil and oil products that went through the strait is probably now closer to around 5 million barrels a day. That has been partly offset by a few extra million barrels a day going through that east-west pipeline and also a north-south pipeline to Fujairah Port in the UAE. But again, now that those are under threat too, as the theatre of this conflict has been widened, means that we're looking at closer to that full 15 of the 20 million barrels a day being impacted once again.
6: So where could the price of oil, Brent crude, go from here? Do you have any rough estimations for what we might see?
8: Look, the market's volatile, so we should expect things to move around. But overall, the trajectory for the conflict, both in the Middle East and in Ukraine and Russia, where energy infrastructure is being attacked, the trajectory for both is still escalatory. And while we might see oscillations between lower and higher levels of intensity, I think we're still on an overall escalatory trajectory, particularly as we head into some pressure points regarding the US midterms in November, the Israeli elections in late October. And so I think overall we should see prices trend higher for oil and particularly for also global gas prices over the next few months.
6: Yeah, President Trump, I think, has said he expects the conflict to wrap up after the midterms. If that is true and does happen, could we expect prices to get back down pretty quickly to that 72 to 75 a barrel mark that we saw before the war began?
8: Well, I think what's implied by what Trump said is he doesn't expect the conflict to end before the midterms. And the issue here is the Iranian regime is increasingly paranoid, revenge-seeking, and hardline, and they have every incentive to try and create a bigger global energy crisis in the lead up to the midterms to create political problems for Trump. So I think things have to get worse before they get better. Now, if there is some kind of end to the war, which frankly I doubt, and we've heard Trump make this claim many times before, but even if there is, a lot of damage has been done to infrastructure in the meantime. In particular, there's lasting damage to infrastructure, which is at risk right now as strikes continue from both sides. And that means even once the war ends, a lot of this damage is going to take months or even years to repair. And so I think we're fundamentally still looking at some, while we'll have some short-term price reprieve if the war ends, that's a big if, it's still going to be a structurally tighter for longer market after this, even in the better case scenarios.
6: Okay, so what does all this mean then for the ASX listed companies like Santos, Woodside and Beach? What does their outlook look like right now?
8: Well, the higher for longer, at least in the short to medium term, versus consensus expectations only a couple of weeks ago, is going to benefit Australia's producers. It's worth highlighting that LNG prices are seeing more, even more support than oil. And that benefits the Australian players who have more LNG spot exposure, which Woodside in particular, as Scarborough starts up towards the end of the year, could get a lot more spot cargoes into that market. So that's a positive for them. But beyond that, obviously, this is going to place inflationary pressure across the board. Nearly every good and service in our economy has oil, gas, fertilizers, inputs. And that's going to now, we're going to start seeing the second and third order effects of this oil crisis that extends well beyond pump prices through to cost inflation and therefore pressure on the Reserve Bank and what they're going to do going forwards atop an already inflationary environment.
6: And really quickly, Saul, the Beetaloo Basin, first gas began flowing a couple of weeks ago. Is this a big opportunity or is it really expensive to extract gas from there?
8: Well, 2026 has been a turning point for the Beetaloo, first of all, because they've got pilot production going, but perhaps more importantly, because the major Japanese oil and gas player, INPEX, has farmed into the acreage. And that's been a play that's always needed, a big, deep-pocketed player. We frankly have a greater volume over value priority to get going.
6: Yep.
8: But there's still many hurdles ahead of us before we see large-scale commercial production.
6: Saul Cavendish, thanks for your time.
8: Anytime.
6: After the break, falling property prices and rising construction costs are putting immense pressure on Australia's home building sector. The Housing Industry Association is up very shortly.
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0: News 24 will be back after this short break.
1: Welcome back. New home sales in Australia have fallen for a fourth straight month, dropping to their lowest level in more than a year. The HIA new home sales report found sales fell 10% in August and are down 19.3% in the 3 months to August. The problem for home builders is rising interest rates, soaring construction costs and a weak consumer. So let's bring in here Tim Reardon, the chief economist at the HIA. Tim, thank you for your time. I mean, what does this new report you've got out today really tell us about the current state of Australia's property market?
2: Well, what we've seen is the momentum that we entered 2026 with has been lost. Whether it's lost because of three increases in the cash rate or lost because of what happened on budget night, certainly the data shows that since budget night, as you say there, we've seen new home sales decline by around about 20%. And what's concerning about that is from other data that we can see that builders are reporting in terms of the number of households that are visiting display sites, preliminary contracts and like that, we're probably not yet at the bottom of this cycle. And so while the market came into 2026 with momentum, that momentum has been lost. And our expectation now is that what we'll see is that the volume of sales will continue to remain low or slow through to the end of this year. And we're hopeful that by mid-2027, we'll start to see those sales pick back up again. However, it does mean that calendar year 2027, we're likely to see fewer new homes commencing construction than what we saw in 2026. That, of course, is counter to the goal of achieving both 1.2 million and increasing housing supply in order to reduce home prices in a sustainable fashion.
1: Yeah, you mentioned the federal budget and tax changes. I mean, what has that done to confidence generally in the property sector over the past few months?
2: Yeah, it was a very rapid and immediate loss of market confidence. It wasn't just investors that left the new home building market. It's owner occupiers, first home buyers. Everybody who could delay a decision has delayed a decision. And our expectation is that this isn't a deep or dark downturn. It's going to be a relatively short and sharp trough. Talk there before of interest rate changes and the impact of the war in Iran on costs are important. However, there remains an acute shortage of housing stock. Rental vacancies are incredibly low. Rental prices are rising. And so given those structural problems we have, that structural shortage of housing and strong population growth, very low levels of unemployment, we're likely to see home prices stabilise possibly before the end of the year, but in the capital cities early next year. And from that, we will start to see new home building pick up. That increase in established prices is necessary while we're seeing the cost of labour and materials rise, probably double the rate that we're seeing general CPI across the economy increase. But the real challenge for us from a construction perspective is the cost of land. It is the cost of infrastructure embedded in the price of serviced land that is the key to lowering the cost of construction, therefore lowering established home prices.
1: Yeah, just in the past month, we've seen the collapse of the New South Wales property developer Bathla Group. They're in the process right now building thousands of homes. I mean, do you think there are plenty more developers like them that are under serious pressure at the moment with what's going on?
2: No, so that's rather unique in this cycle. Mm-hmm. When we see builders a high level of insolvency, it's typically on the upswing, not on the downswing. So I think that particular example is rather unique in this cycle. Keep in mind, they are a medium-sized builder. The industry has warranty insurance provisions in place, so other builders will step in and that work will largely continue and consumers will be largely protected from the adverse shock of that. This isn't a typical cycle like what we saw during the pandemic when there was a large volume of insolvencies caused by supply chain disruption. So likely to be a very different cycle. What we are going to see, however, I suspect, is that smaller number of very large builders who will become increasingly competitive through this next market cycle, where the cost of construction is even more acute, likely to be rising interest rates and cost of construction, both compounding households' decisions there. And we're likely to see those volume builders increase market share over the course of the next 18 months.
1: Yeah, there's been some suggestions that Australia could be tipped into a recession by this property downturn, but it sounds like what you're saying, you're expecting things to bottom out pretty soon and mid-2027 things should be starting to get back on track. So probably not a recession.
2: Yeah, it does depend a little on a few other government decisions and the Reserve Bank, of course. If the banks are correct and we do see an increase in the cash rate this year, one, perhaps two, then that's certainly going to have a more significant adverse shock on the work entering the pipeline and slow home building even further in 2027. And that could be sufficient then to create that scenario that where unemployment does start to increase, a slowdown in home building, 1 in 10 employed Australians are employed in the building and construction sector. If we slow down home building to levels that we saw only just a few years ago, on top of what is relatively weak aggregate demand across the rest of the economy, then that certainly is a possibility. And I think that the Reserve Bank are unlikely to raise rates this year. And I know that's different from most of my colleagues, but what the Reserve Bank was attempting to do when they raised rates was to bring house prices off, to slow down that cycle, that level of aggregate demand. We're seeing that occur. Whether it's occurring because of the federal budget or because of the actions of the Reserve Bank doesn't change the outcome.
1: Tim, I'm sorry, we've run out of time. Thank you very much for coming on the show. Appreciate it. After the break, new report out today from the Policy Institute of Australia claims billions of dollars in cost of living support's going to wealthy households who don't need it as much as the poorer Australians. Nick Tarrant is up next.
0: News 24 will be back after this short break.

News 24 will be back after this short break. 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

0: News 24 will be back after this short...
1: Welcome back. A report out today by the Policy Institute of Australia has found that cost of living support's poorly targeted, with the top 40% of Australians by income receiving about $3.6 billion in benefits this year. So is there a better way to allocate Commonwealth and state government funding so single mums or working families can receive a bigger share of the pie? Let's bring in here Nick Tarrant, the principal economist at the Policy Institute of Australia. Nick, thanks for your time. I mean, how did we end up here where cost of living support is not necessarily being allocated to those who need it the most?
2: Look, thanks for having me on the show. So we know that cost of living is the number one issue in Australia, and there's a lot of pressure on state governments to do something about it. So we've tallied up what are the states currently spending on cost of living relief. And what we found is they're spending nearly $12 billion this year, but a significant share of that is going towards households in either the top 40% by income or by wealth. And so what we're finding here is that there's a story around fairness, but also around the fiscal position of state governments. And we think there's significant opportunity for state governments to better target support to those most in need. But also potentially save hundreds of millions of dollars by better targeting their support in the future.
1: Yeah, you mentioned New South Wales. You commend them for targeting family vouchers towards households who receive the family tax benefit, for example. Is that a sort of good way to do things here? To other states could potentially follow?
2: Yeah, we think there's probably two really good models for other states to follow. So like you mentioned, New South Wales previously offered sports vouchers for anyone who has a child in New South Wales. And that could be previously taken up by lower income families or higher income families. But through using Commonwealth data, they were able to target those payments to people receiving the family tax benefit payment from the Commonwealth, which is targeted towards lower and middle income families. And through that one change, they were able to save more than 50% on the cost of the policy. And the other good example of how to deliver cost of living relief is what South Australia does, where they have a flat rate cash payment cost of living concession, which is quite well targeted and doesn't tie support to whether you own a house or how much you consume, which is one of the issues we identified in state cost of living relief.
1: Yeah, and just explain to us how big a role the retiree concession card can play here in receiving handouts from state governments.
2: So across a lot of states, we found some quite poorly targeted concession policies. So I'll give you a couple of examples. So in Queensland, for example, if you have the seniors card, you could have any income and effectively any assets and get a $500 rebate off your electricity and gas. And similarly in Western Australia, people who have got, a fully paid off home and perhaps a really healthy superannuation portfolio are able to get thousands of dollars of concessions which are paid for by the state government. And so we think that, all states should have a really good hard look at their current policies to see where they could potentially make savings, because we think that there are there's obviously significant pressures on state budgets. And we've done some analysis to suggest that, for example, New South Wales could save $300 million by better targeting more than $250 million in Victoria.
1: Great.
2: And then hundreds of millions of dollars also in Queensland and WA.
1: Nick Tarrant,
2: and
1: thank
2: that's
1: you.
2: That's part of what we're proposing.
1: Thanks very much. We've run out of time. Appreciate it. And to finish up today, we've been telling you all year about record high copper prices. Well, a bloke in northwest New South Wales has just been charged with allegedly stealing more than 1,200 kilograms of copper wire from a mine near Cobar and selling it to a scrap metal yard in Dubbo for about $7,250. The cops say the alleged thefts happened on a Wednesday and Friday night in August between 1 a.m. and 2 a.m. In both cases, the thief is alleged to have taken large copper wire rolls weighing upwards of 500 kilograms each. And on the same days, the man's alleged to have driven to Dubbo and sold the wire at a scrap metal yard. Well, after a series of inquiries yesterday, the police arrested a 37-year-old man in Bourke, charged him with five offences. He was refused bail. Hey, that's all for today's show. Thanks so much for your company. Now it's time for the Kenny Report with Chris Kenny.
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3: Thanks for joining me tonight. Sorry Day. Pauline Hanson apologises to the Prime Minister and Indigenous Australians, but I'll show you how our political class still ignores our greatest national shame. Senator Jacinta Nabijimba-Price joins me. The great hydrogen bomb. From spruiking the green hydrogen revolution to pretending they've been sceptics all along, Labor's wasted billions of dollars of your money. I'll speak with Shadow Treasurer Tim Wilson. In the US, Donald Trump backs AI while all forms of intelligent life seem to disappear on the Democrat side. I'll cross to Kristen Tate. Plus the ABC's typical take on immigration. Tim Blair on exporting Australian wokeness.

0: on this program?
1: We have an exciting future going forward in terms of green hydrogen.
2: Under an Albanese Labor government, these jobs will be secure because we'll be leading the global green hydrogen revolution.
1: And what we know is that the green hydrogen sector has an enormous potential in this country.
3: We have $225 billion pipeline for green hydrogen in Australia. That's across 100 projects.
2: Only Labor has the plan to ensure that Australia is part of and is leading that hydrogen revolution.
0: Bowen and Albanese spruiking the green hydrogen revolution and telling us Australia was going to lead the world. But now they reckon they've always been wise to the risks. Bowen has overseen the biggest hydrogen bomb since the Hindenburg. And we've warned time and time again that this mob were burning your money in failed green hydrogen projects. I mean, look at the list of multi-billion dollar plans that have fallen over. There was the Queensland project at Gladstone, a $12 billion dud. The so-called Hunter Valley hydrogen hub, hundreds of millions gone on what's more like a hydrogen dud. Like the Hunter, they're trying to shift the Latrobe Valley from coal to hydrogen, but those multi-billion dollar plans have also fallen over. In South Australia, the government had $600 million plans for hydrogen at Whyalla, but switched that to propping up the steel plant instead. And there were other projects further south. And across in Western Australia, a number of green hydrogen projects have fallen over too. It's a litany of wasted taxpayers' money and failed projects. But the green zealots, the climate change evangelists, they see it very differently.
2: Under an Albanese Labor government, these jobs will be secure because we'll be leading the global green hydrogen revolution.
0: It is such a worry. These people will learn nothing. This is extraordinary. They would have created more energy burning all those billions in $100 notes rather than pretending they could lead a green hydrogen revolution. And Bowen now says he was wise all along.
4: I never quite bought all the hype on green hydrogen at the top, but nor do I buy it at the bottom. It's not dead. It does have a future.
0: If he didn't fall for the hype, why did he spend all that money? Why did he waste our money? Why did he prattle on about a green hydrogen revolution like some school kid who's just found the latest computer game? In Parliament today, he was called out, but as ever, he smugly pretended that he's been consistent.
5: Do you know how many hydrogen cars were sold in Australia last year?
6: Cook.
5: One vehicle, Mr. Speaker, one vehicle. So there was a lot of hype in previous years about green hydrogen.
0: Funny how we were able to see the reality here on this program. We could see what a waste all this government spending and hype would be. That's the problem with Labor. Albanese and Bowen on this climate and renewable stuff, they don't care about science, about engineering or economics. They don't care about communities and landscapes and costs. All they care about is ideology, green left ideology and green left virtue signalling at our expense. They were going to cut our electricity prices by $275 a year. They call renewable energy reliable. They burn money on batteries. They burn money on green hydrogen. They burn money and farming land on solar, wind and transmission projects. And they're burying $20 billion or more in the tunnels of the failing Snowy Hydro 2.0 scheme. And Bowen is still minister. And he'll waste more of your money hosting climate talks in the Pacific next month, pretending that he's saving the planet. And we still pay him. You still pay him. And the Prime Minister keeps him in cabinet. Australia, we are in strife. Labor's been caught out on double standards again, employing a Labor mate with a hateful and misogynistic background. When it comes to Labor mates, there are few as prominent and loyal as Rhys Muldoon. He's a former ABC Play School host, an actor and broadcaster. Muldoon first became noticeable in politics when he was out and about as a great mate and acolyte of Kevin Rudd's. He even co-authored a children's book with Rudd when he was Prime Minister. Muldoon was very active, very left-wing and very aggressive.

0: progressive on what was then Twitter, and he even joined some political panels back in the day on what was then Sky News Australia. That's where I met him. He later latched on to Anthony Albanese. In fact, the last time I bumped into him was at the Labor Party function in Albanese's electorate the night he was elected. Anyway, unbeknownst to most of us, he must have run out of acting work because he turned up as an employee in a Labor senator's office. Not anymore. He was dismissed this morning because of hateful and violent social media posts. There were sexist and offensive posts about my colleague Peter Credlin. He called Dave Sharma, the former ambassador to Israel, a fake Jew, and he branded Jacinta Namba-Jimba-Price a traitor to the Indigenous cause, and so on and so forth. He even used the N-word in one post. He's gone now, and the Prime Minister claims Labor was caught off guard.
1: I wasn't aware of those comments until they were raised in the media, and neither was Senator Dowling. The comments are completely unacceptable, and Senator Dowling has taken immediate action, and that's appropriate.
0: This is pathetic. Anyone who's known Muldoon over the past decade or so knows how wild he's been on social media. They'd know how loose he is, and they wouldn't have employed him, surely, without checking his feed. But then, I suppose he's a Labor mate. And if the left didn't bring hateful abuse to the argument, they wouldn't bring much at all. If this was a coalition staffer, there would be scandal. But watch the Canberra Press Gallery move on. For my sins, I watched the national broadcaster last night. They were running a national forum program, a kind of revised Q&A on immigration. It's the topic of the moment, so I thought it was worth checking in on. At first glance, this looked more promising than most ABC programs because the political panel had more conservatives than lefties. Seriously. They had One Nation's Barnaby Joyce, Liberal Andrew Hastie, and Labor's Anne Ali. No doubt they hoped for fireworks between Joyce and Hastie, but it didn't happen. So there was another panel of so-called experts, and it included former Nationals leader John Anderson, but he was flanked by Green Left agitator and former immigration bureaucrat Abel Rizzi, leftist journalist and immigration advocate George Megalogenis, and human rights lawyer Niadon Nguyen, who talked about the immigration debate being divisive.
2: And it's not divisive because of the migrant. It's divisive because politicians use it as a placeholder to refer to certain group of people as not capable of belonging in Australia.
3: Well, let's get to those politicians.
0: Yeah, the ABC crowd loved that. But remember, Niadon, because the ABC used her as an expert commentator while keeping a secret to be revealed at the end of the show. Yet again, this program consisted of the same old ABC pushing its leftist ideological barrow, paying lip service to diversity and avoiding the tough issues. I mean, we heard gripes from a foreign student, a plea from a single mother migrant who wants to bring out her parents. There was a migrant who wants more help for migrant integration. And, of course, an Indigenous representative. It was a trade unionist and leftist activist, Thomas Mayo. The ABC included a farmer's representative arguing that migrants are needed for agricultural work. And to be fair, they did have one man who supports cutting immigration so that it might be easier to buy a house. Yet there was no reference that I saw to Canada, a comparable country to ours when it comes to the economy and immigration, and how, as we've discussed on this program, even Canada's centre-left government has drastically cut immigration and that's seen housing costs level out and rents come down. The ABC failed to mention that, and they also avoided the challenges of Islamist extremism, anti-Semitism, terrorism and national cohesion. Instead, we heard from a Muslim academic who happens to be married to ABC presenter Waleed Ali.
4: Anytime we're talking about dehumanising people and dividing people, that is bad for social cohesion. I know the Australian National Imam Council this year issued a statement saying the Australian Muslim community is built on a deep desire for harmony, a commitment to our shared Australian values and respect for difference. So I mean, let's be honest, we know who people are talking about when we're having these conversations, and that is not the Muslim community that I know and the 800,000 plus Muslims in this country. That we don't recognise that either.
0: What's her point there? Is she saying that Muslims are victims in this country? The only reference to the horrors of Bondi came from Hasty, who was challenged about his comment that Australians sometimes don't recognise their own country.
5: 15 people were gunned down in cold blood by people and they didn't recognise their country. And now, I made those comments a couple of months before Bondi happened, but I think Bondi was an important data point for those people. And I think to cut to the chase, whether it's multiculturalism or monoculturalism, a nation will only cohere if we as a people, regardless of your background, the colour of your skin or whatever, have a set of common loves. Now, we all love our families, we need to love our communities, but we need to love our country. If we don't love our country, then we don't have a shared common vision.
0: Needless to say, there was no applause from that from the ABC audience. But remember I told you that host David Spears was keeping a secret about one of the expert panellists? He shared it at the end.
3: Adol, you're actually planning to leave Australia
2: and
3: renounce your Australian citizenship.
0: Some punchline, wasn't it? One of the panel had already turned on Australia. How representative is that of Australian migrants? Not very, I'd suggest. Most people who come here can't believe their luck.
2: Now, it's easy for people to think that I have made a decision out of anger. Actually, a lot of it is out of grief. There are numerous times where I have known that politics in this country can get to the point where my children and I might have to leave.
0: We wish her well, of course, but most of us want to improve Australia, not shoot through. That's the migration debate there, ABC style, apparently. The management of immigration is not the problem, but we are. Once again, the ABC is actually the anti-Australian Broadcasting Corporation. Let's go now to Canberra and catch up with Shadow Treasurer Tim Wilson. Tim, thanks for joining us. I want to go straight away to this green hydrogen revolution that somehow now Chris Bowen suggests he's always been sceptical about. How come that scepticism was never evident in budgetary decisions? Because they've blown billions on this stuff, haven't they, with billions more in the pipeline?
6: Yes, the question was posed today, if you're sceptical at spending $9 billion on green hydrogen, we'd be terrified how much money they'd blow if they actually believed in it. Look, this is just the climate change minister seeking to distract. The government has rammed through and consistently pushed the idea that baseload fuels like gas have no role in the Australian economy. I remember when there was a fight between our current leader, Angus Taylor, and Chris Bowen over whether Kurri Kurri should be run on gas or hydrogen. And Chris Bowen said, we'll never have these gas turbines run on anything other than hydrogen. We're now in a situation where we've got, you know, one of the biggest steel makers in Australia no longer able to produce 75% of the steel that's produced for Australian construction. This is a disaster. And the climate change minister has his hands all over it and they're coloured green hydrogen.
0: Well, this is it. It's coloured their decisions because they were saying Kurri Kurri would run on hydrogen. They're talking about it. This is a big promise, pumping billions into it. And, of course, while they're doing that, they're not actually firming up our electricity grid and our energy needs in the ways that are necessary. A classic example being Whyalla, right? We're now looking at 600 people losing their jobs. That steelworks needs an electric arc furnace. Who's going to pay for that? And where's it going to get its power from? Surely South Australia's renewable-driven grid can't power an electric arc furnace.
6: Exactly. In fact, the point was made today that the building I'm in, and of course you can see the image of in the back, was built by steel that came from Whyalla. Now we would have to import it. This is the problem with the Albanese government's approach to energy. They're letting ideology dictate their decisions. They're not actually making long-term decisions in the national interest. The problem isn't just, though, one of dollars, though, for the 500 odd workers who've lost their jobs. It's a very serious concern and a very much a story about dollars. There's a much bigger story about time. because we need to be able to get investment in to drive and drive down the cost of energy for Australians and particularly Australian industry. And every day this government misdirects their effort, misdirects their time towards pursuing green dreams. We're losing time to invest and build the future.

0: the Australian economy, and we will pay a very heavy price.
1: Yeah, it's a hell of a worry. Let's go to the broader issue of productivity in this country, which has been going backwards. Here's Bran Black from the Business Council of Australia.
2: We've consistently called for a target of a 25% cut in the value of regulation on our economy, comprehensive tax reform that tackles our uncompetitive tax rates in terms of company tax, but also income taxes and consumption taxes, and of course our uncompetitive industrial relations system, which is now fundamentally out of balance.
1: It's a big reform agenda. None of it's being tackled by Labor. How much of that could we expect the coalition to take to an election?
0: We're stepping through that policy development now, but make no mistake, I'm a reformer at heart. I want to see change. I think that what the government has done on tax is actively disincentivise young Australians to go off and set up their own innovative businesses that are more likely to be productive, more likely to innovate, and more likely to employ Australians. That's why we've given a commitment to repeal Labor's taxes. But I want to see if we can go further and actively incentivise people to set up small businesses. On industrial relations, I think, you know, it's very clear to me that what the government has done has made it a lot harder to employ Australians. And what we actually need is a much clearer simplification of the system and to introduce harmony. But we also need to make sure that's attractive for investment. And investment comes from removing barriers for regulation in particular. I've spoken publicly about looking at, for instance, what they do in Singapore, where within regulators that are currently focused solely on minimising risk, that we have to focus on how they're going to promote industry development so they get the balance right, because at the moment we're being sucked down a regulation vortex.
1: Yeah, the red tape is killing businesses and killing investment. Thanks so much for joining us, Tim. I appreciate it. Tim Wilson there, the Shadow Treasurer, joining us from Canberra. I want to go to Western Victoria now and catch up with Tim Blair from the Daily Telegraph. Tim, loved what you've written about the NFL on the MCG last week, because some of the pre-match entertainment and the like was really exporting not Australia as a tourist destination, but Australian wokeness.
3: Absolutely. It's one of the few things we export these days, isn't it? And it's getting, I think it's of value to Australia that our welcome to country and acknowledgement of country ceremonies are being seen from outside. And people, one of the earliest responses people have to our ceremonies is, well, if you feel so guilty about occupying stolen land or occupied land, why don't you leave? Yes. Instead of having these rituals at every sporting event and so many other civic events besides, if you're that upset, just go somewhere else instead of doing all this posturing.
1: Yeah, lashing yourself. I don't mind a welcome to country if it's happy and joyous and welcoming, but we do overdo it. And let's have a look. Here's some of the welcome to country from the MCG.
4: We, the Wurundjeri Woiwurrung First Peoples of this land, respectfully acknowledge our ancestors, our elders and communities. We sincerely hope you have a wonderful time here at the MCG. Womenjaka, welcome.
1: There we go. So that's what was broadcast live across America. And US sports host Clay Travis said Australia has lost its mind with all the woke land acknowledgement absurdity. Yesterday, the NFL audience saw what happens when a country lets woke insanity take over the country. During COVID, as Buck Sexton says, Australia was East Berlin with koalas, which is a bloody good line, and I agree with it. But yes. This is not the image we want to promote of our country overseas.
3: No, you tune into something like that, and you're like, "What's going on? Is it an Australian football game? Is it a cricket game? Is it what's going on? Is it NFL? You say it jars. It looks different and wrong. It looks like just national self abasement.
1: I got to say, I found it pretty embarrassing. The welcome to country is one thing. Mm. As I say, I'm much more accepting of them than you, but sometimes they're overdone. I think it was here. But have a look here. We've got a bit of Aboriginal dancing on the back of that, and this was all going on before the game kicked off. And even worse than this, which doesn't look like the greatest entertainment, have a look at this. It looks like an en masse ray gun.
3: I was going to say, suddenly everyone's realising.
1: Hang on a second. Yeah. I'm about to show this. the en masse.

0: Yeah, Tim, so Raygun, no one's embarrassed about her anymore. Yeah. We have a group emulating her.
1: Yeah, everyone around the world was like, oh, my God, how could Australia send their worst dancer to the Olympics? Now they realise, no, she's pretty good by comparison to the rest of us, that's for sure. My word, I hadn't actually seen that until you just showed it, and I was just wondering if you were playing it at the correct speed.
0: It'd be even worse if you sped it up. No, I actually watched the whole thing. My kids are into the NFL, sat around watching that. Like, this is cringeworthy, the entertainment. You know, they should have got Kylie Minogue in for the NFL as well as for the AFL Grand Final.
1: Yeah, but then you would have had Albanese saying something, and we can't have that.
0: Couldn't have that. I want to go to a Republican politician in the US now who's tackled all the land acknowledgement stuff at the convention. Have a look here.
2: I'd like to acknowledge that we stand here today in the great state of Texas and the United States of America. My friends, we live in the finest country in the history of the world, and we're no longer going to apologize for that.
0: A Texas Republican wouldn't surprise you, Tim.
1: Oh, absolutely. But there's no reason why Australian acknowledgements of country can't be more embracing and can't be more widely cast to involve all Australians and not to throw shame and guilt and to try and, you know, relive the history wars. Why not make welcomes to country, you know, generally welcoming and embracing of all Australians? That might actually work.
0: Yeah, I think you're spot on there. Make them more inclusive and cut out all the hand-wringing. Thanks for joining us, Tim. We'll catch up with you again later in the week. Tim Blair, you can read his stuff in the Daily Telegraph. We better get to a break. On the other side, I'm going to catch up with Kristen Tate. We'll talk about Donald Trump saying that AI is the race America needs to win.
3: News 24 will be back after this short break.

0: News 24.
1: Let's go to the US, where the AI debate is growing. As we showed you yesterday, Donald Trump is rejecting calls to slow down the development of ever more powerful AI engines.
2: We're leading China in AI. We're the most sophisticated country in the world. And frankly, I want to keep it that way, because whoever wins, AI wins. And we can put guardrails, we can do this and that, but I think you have a lot of negative forces that are bringing it up that shouldn't be bringing it up. And they're bringing up things that won't happen.
1: I put to our US analyst, Kristen Tate, that Trump is right. The AI race is a bit like the arms race of days gone by.
3: I don't know, Chris. I'm skeptical of AI, as are so many other Americans. And look, obviously, President Trump is correct. We don't want China dominating us in AI. But I think Americans are right to be skeptical of this. Look, I'm worried about jobs. I'm worried about what this technology is actually doing to children and education. Imagine an entire generation of Americans, or an entire generation around the world, that never has to be bored, never has to memorize anything, never has to sit with a difficult book, never has to spend 3 hours working to write something only to realize it's horrible. I mean, these aren't just, you know, stupid things about childhood. These are really important things about childhood that shape interesting, intelligent humans. We're losing all that with
1: sure.
3: AI.
1: I share your concerns. AI scares the bejesus out of me. But I tell you what, I'm with Donald Trump, though. I want America and the free world to be at the leading edge of it rather than China, because they could dominate the globe with it. So it is a hell of a conundrum. Let's see what the Vice President, J.D. Vance, has got to say about it.
4: I feel a little bit weird about the fact that you have so many frontier AI tech companies kind of coming to the government and begging the government to regulate them. It feels a little bit to me like a bit of a Trojan horse. So I think we just have to be careful about this. The other thing the president has said pretty consistently is that we know that the Chinese are engaged in this long-term AI race against the United States. We want to make sure the United States, we do things smartly, but we stay ahead of the curve.
1: There you go, Kristen. He raises a really good point there, I think, that this is an industry asking to be regulated.
3: Yeah, I mean, obviously, J.D. Vance is correct to be suspicious when these AI companies suddenly come begging to Washington to regulate their own industry. But big corporations have a long history of supporting regulations that they can afford, knowing smaller competitors can't afford it. But Americans are right to be skeptical of AI at large. And one of the biggest emerging kind of issues as we go into the midterms, Chris, is these AI data centers that are popping up all around the United States. These are huge, windowless, energy-sucking data centers. They're ugly, and they're using a ton of water. While Americans are in their houses, their little houses, being told, you know, that they can't turn on their lights, and, you know, their energy bills are through the roof, while America's huge AI corporations are just planning to, you know, use unlimited, basically, amounts of energy on these data centers. So this will be a really interesting topic as we go into the coming elections. And it's fascinating because it kind of cuts across party lines as well.
1: It sure does. It's a bit of a not in my backyard scenario playing out here, and the fear of the new and the fear of something that we can't control. We can't really understand AI, let alone control it as ordinary citizens. I want to go to the immigration debate and the way the Democrats are now using some lawfare to challenge what Donald Trump and the federal government are doing. Let's have a listen to the mayor of New York.
5: The federal government finalized a set of drastic and unlawful changes to our country's public charge rule, a rule that makes it possible for someone to be denied immigration status based on the likelihood of their need for public benefits. New York City is leading a coalition of cities and counties to sue the federal government for the gross illegality of their new public charge rule and the irreparable damage that it will cause.
1: Kristen, will this create problems for Donald Trump, or will he relish the fight?
3: No, this is not going to create problems for President Trump. I think the vast majority of Americans agree with the administration on this. Look, if you come to America, should American taxpayers be obligated to support you? This administration says no. And right now in this country, Chris, Americans are working two jobs in many cases and struggling to pay for basic household items like groceries and then don't even, you know, we haven't even mentioned healthcare and housing. These things are all through the roof. Why should that same worker be forced or expected to subsidize someone else's decision to come to the United States? It's absolutely ridiculous. Yes, we are a nation of immigrants, but we want people who are self-sufficient here and are going to be a net positive to the country and to our economy.
1: Okay, let's go to one of my favourite US politicians or former politicians. That is, of course, Kamala Harris. I know, a favourite of yours. And Gavin Newsom has said that if she runs to be president in 2028, he won't run against her. I can't believe this. Have a look.
0: Rokana.
6: Yeah.
0: Kamala.
6: Yeah. I don't know if she runs, but we'll see.
0: I know she's called around.
6: Yeah. But I wouldn't run if she ran.
0: If she runs, you will not?
6: Of course not. Why would I? I wouldn't do that to her. I wouldn't do it to me. Why would I wouldn't do that to you? I wouldn't waste everyone's time.
1: Quite amazing. What's the reaction to this been, Kristen?
3: I mean, people are acting shocked at this. I don't take this extraordinary display of chivalry at face value, though. What Gavin Newsom is doing is he's making a smart bet here that Kamala Harris won't run, because then he gets to spend the next year saying, I would never do that to my friend Kamala. But if she she steps aside, you know, suddenly he's the loyal friend rather than the wealthy white guy. He tried to shove the, you know, the black female vice president aside. What fascinates me as well is that Newsom isn't saying Kamala would beat me. He's saying I'm not allowed to get into this fight with her. And this is all about DEI and the optics of this kind of privileged white man appearing to challenge a powerful, she is powerful in the Democrat Party, a powerful black female politician.
1: Maybe this is his public hint for her to make up her mind and declare she's not running sooner.
3: Yeah, it could be. I still think he's betting that she's just not going to run. There's been a lot of chatter about whether she will. I've even heard from friends of mine in D.C. who say, you know, she's really considering it. But when it comes down to it, maybe she just won't do it because the polls are pretty bad showing what her odds would be like.
1: All right. We will see, Kristen. Thanks for joining us again.
3: Thank you very much, Chris.
1: Of course, the thing is, as soon as Kamala says she's not running, no one's going to pay any attention to her anymore. Stick around, because up next, it's been a sorry day for Pauline Hanson apologising to the Prime Minister and Indigenous Australians, but I'll show you how our political class still ignores our greatest national shame. Senator Jacinta Namba-Jimba-Price next.
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News 24 will be back after this short break. 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

0: I want to talk about our greatest national shame, a shame that's ignored all too often. But let's start with Pauline Hanson, who's created outrage all over the place in recent days, but has started to walk back her comments. There was the attacks on Andrew Hastie, dubbing him a traitor in a One Nation cartoon, but last week Hanson told me she respects Hastie's service.
1: Of course I do. Of course I do. I don't think he's a traitor, and I've never called him a traitor.
0: Then today she apologised over those comments criticising the Prime Minister's mother for living in social housing all her life.
2: I was referring to House Commission at that time, so if he's taken offence to it, well, I'm sorry for that.
0: And that just leaves these remarks revived from a podcast a year ago.
3: They're the most primitive race on earth. Mm. And we're supposed to be holding up and saying what they've achieved. They've achieved nothing.
0: Yeah, there was plenty of outrage over those comments, and today another apology.
2: If I've offended people by using that, yes, I will apologise for that.
0: So that's that, hey? The media frenzy is over, Hanson is suitably admonished, and we all move on. But hang on, aren't there bigger issues at play here? Isn't this a classic example of where media and politics focuses on the noise but forgets what really matters? Well, yes, it is. Because on the weekend, the Australian newspaper shared a shocking report about a situation that should never occur in this country. In Port Hedland in Western Australia, just minutes from where mining export facilities add billions of dollars a year to our national wealth, up to 15 Indigenous children are routinely left without adult supervision in appalling conditions.
4: In this house behind me, we've discovered up to 15 children aged between 5 and 16 who've been living here unsupervised for days at a time. Residents have complained to police and to housing and the council, but so far nothing.
5: The parents leave them alone and bugger off, get drunk and what else, and leave these kids, you know. It is like, it's inhumane what they're doing. And I have to say it's inhumane from DCP and other government institutions not to look after that, to look away.
0: Just intolerable stuff. Yesterday, the Federal Minister for Indigenous Australians, Melandari McCarthy, called a media conference. And what do you think her issue of great concern was? Have a look.
6: I certainly feel for First Nations people in regards to the comments made by Senator Hanson. It's totally outrageous, completely racist, but also divides our country in a way that we do not want to see happen right here in Australia.
0: Yeah, it was the Hanson outrage that troubled her. A journalist for the Australian newspaper was at the media conference and was a little more concerned about the welfare of Indigenous kids. After all, as the newspaper had reported in great detail, these kids in Port Hedland were living in these unforgivable conditions without welfare intervention, even though three children in that same area of South Hedland were killed 4 years ago.
7: Three small children are dead, murdered by their mother in a vicious rampage. But the West Australian Department of Child Protection had known for years that the Hawke children were at serious risk of harm.
8: I told my granddaughter whenever she felt unsafe to run from the house, to run to the phone box, to call grandma. They felt very scared all the time, crying because mummy was getting followed by daddy.
7: Their grandmother, Dorothy Papertalk, had repeatedly begged the DCP to remove the children into the safety of her care.
0: Incredible reporting there from Roz Thomas from The Australian. Such a horrible, pointless tragedy that this can happen. Well, when this happens like this, it makes our whole country seem primitive. So back to yesterday's media conference, after the minister vented over Pauline Hanson and the word primitive, that journalist, another journalist from The Australian, Elizabeth Pike, well, she asked a much more important question.
9: Minister, on a separate issue, will you go to Port Hedland and see for yourself the failures of the WA Child Protection Department following reports they have not investigated reports of violence against children and rape from families and caseworkers.
10: I certainly read those stories on the weekend in The Australian, and deeply disturbing and incredibly difficult reading. But I am reaching out to the West Australian Government as well to see what is going on in West Australia, and I'm happy to keep you across that.
9: Have you already reached out to the department?
10: I will be doing that.
9: When will you plan to do that?
10: Well, let me get through this first and I'll be in touch with you.
0: So it's on the minister's to-do list. I don't want to be too harsh on Senator McCarthy, although she is the minister, but this is a broader point. It's about the political class and the media and the authorities. There's a focus on Indigenous welfare as a political firefight and all sorts of offence-taking and claims of racism, but all the while the real problems go unaddressed. All the while children are at risk. It remains our nation's greatest shame. Let's go back down to Canberra now and catch up with Shadow Small Business Minister Jacinta Nambajimpa-Price. Thanks for joining us, Jacinta. Outside your portfolio area, although you've held it in the past, Indigenous Australians, but for the minister to be so focused on attacking Pauline Hanson rather than what's going on, what's been revealed about what's been happening up in the Kimberley, what are your thoughts on that?
11: I'm gobsmacked, to be quite honest, at such an important issue. And an issue that I have talked about for many years now is the protection of our most vulnerable children. You know, I begged the Senate not that long ago, following the alleged abduction, murder and sexual assault of my five-year-old niece. But evidently it fell on deaf ears, the ask to take these issues seriously when it comes to Indigenous children in this country. You know, but, you know, I'm really pleased that the Northern Territory government actually responded to this swiftly and introduced amendments to child protection in the Northern Territory to ensure that, you know, that the human rights of these children are upheld over and above everything else, including the fact that these bureaucracies, as well as those in leadership, like to prioritise a child's culture over their actual safety. And I've said it for years, and the child protection system is utterly, it's morally bankrupt for starters, and it's broken. And in Western Australia in particular, if you look at the principles around child protection for children, again, it's ideologically driven. You know, there's cultural consultation must take place with Aboriginal organisations to ensure that it's demonstrated that these kids are connected to the culture. 15 kids in a home by themselves, is that supposed to be connected to culture? The fact that they've got the kinship principle, but that if there isn't any Aboriginal person or kin available, then they're to be close to home. So what, Port Hedland's the perfect place for these kids to live under these circumstances? I don't think so. And they, you know, they must act in ways that are towards self-determination and to reduce out-of-home care. So are those kids self-determining in that house? Is that what they were doing?
0: It's just
11: and I wish...
0: Yeah, I mean, as you say, you've had tragic experience of this in Alice Springs. There's similar issues here playing out in Port Hedland. You talk about this emphasis from the authorities on cultural sensitivities. There's also a big fear, isn't there, post-stolen generations. You can't take these children into care because then you're accused of stealing them.
11: And that's precisely why there's this ideological approach in place, which, you know, with all due respect to the stolen generation, those circumstances were completely different to the current circumstances, and those provisions have been brought about by individuals who are amongst some of our most privileged Australians, who have got an education in English, who often sit in some of the most highest paying taxpayer jobs throughout the country and head up many Indigenous organisations. So it's irrelevant to those circumstances and relevant to the circumstances now, where children are being left in utter neglect, dysfunction, allowed to be murdered by their own mother when their grandfather has begged child protection over and over and over again to protect those children. They're not listening to Aboriginal people who are seeing this firsthand, living this experience, begging to be able to protect their own grandchildren, for crying out loud, and now calling for an inquest. You know, Dorothy Paper Talk, she's correct to call for an inquest, and she's correct to ask for an apology by the Premier. He should get off his backside and apologise to this poor woman, as well as the Minister, to consider it. You know, this is the problem with Labor. They don't think it's worth an apology. She lost three grandchildren when it could have been utterly prevented. We're talking about our most vulnerable children in this country.
0: Such powerful stuff, Jacinda. I'm so pleased to get your view on it and get your forthright recommendations there, but it's taken up all our time. I'll get you back on soon to talk about small business issues. I appreciate it. Senator Jacinta Nampajimpa-Price there about this shame in this nation, the way our bureaucracy and our ideology is leaving children vulnerable to the point of seeing some children murdered. Just extraordinary and disgusting. Let us lighten the mood on the other side of the break, because we're going to talk about how the PM has spoken overnight to King Charles. What on earth did they talk about? Susie and Stephen will join me next.
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0: News 24 will be back after this short break.
1: Let's get into our Tuesday panel with Susie O'Brien in Melbourne and Stephen Senatiempo in Canberra. Susie, we woke up to news this morning that the Prime Minister had been on the blower to the King overnight. What do you reckon they spoke about?
2: Melons? No, just kidding. What did they talk about? Well, possibly they talked about Harry and Meghan's return to the UK, which is absolutely fascinating. And also, apparently they talked about the importance of the relationship between the two countries. And Albo, who has sort of very much been seen as a Republican in the past, is doing his bit to suck up to the King.
1: Yeah, look, here's what Albo put on social media. He put up a post where he said, "A privilege to speak with His Majesty King Charles III this evening. His affection for the Australian people remains strong. I extended Australia's best wishes to His Majesty and the Royal Family." Well, good on you, Albo, an old Republican that you are, taking the call. It seems a bit quaint to me, Stephen, that there's got to be this phone call with the King. What for? There's a King's representative here. We've got a Governor General. Just go down the road and chat to Sam Mostyn. But I love Susie's idea that he went with the melons joke, because Charles would have loved that. But maybe he is trying to, maybe Charles is looking to offload the Meghan and Harry. You know, have we got room for them at Dubbo or something?
3: No. You're all missing the point. He was on the phone to the King to find out how do you get to live in public housing for your entire life. That's what it was all about.
1: Yes. He knows no different, does the King. Now, I want to get to this controversy over the Sydney Sweeney ad. What they're advertising, what it's all about, I have no idea, but have a look.
4: Think you know sports? Prove it. Novig is just sports. So they wanted a show. Just sports. You can trade this sport and the sport. How about this? This sport too.
1: So they're advertising something to do with sport. I don't know what, but as ever with Sydney Sweeney, there's a lot of flesh involved. But I want to go to the reaction, and particularly from female sports people. Have a look at this from the swimming champion, Ariana Titmus. She says, not only is it a kick in the face to every woman who's dedicated her life to perfecting her craft, but every woman who enjoys sports for what it really is. How do we live in a world where monetizing a woman's body and sexualizing women's sport is still a thing? What do you reckon, Susie?
2: Oh, it's so hard, this one, because if Sydney Sweeney didn't look the way she looked, no one would be caring. People would be calling it empowerment if she was twice or three times the size she is. She looks amazing. It's a bit hard not to look. This is coming from a red-blooded heterosexual woman. However, it's interesting because when someone who looks like this puts themselves out there in a way that she wants, she's choosing, people say that's empowerment, but the minute men say they like the look of it, that it's all about men, then suddenly it becomes exploitation. This has got as much to do with the way she looks as it does the men looking at her.
1: Yeah, I don't know about the exploitation. Here's another person, a female, who's bought into this, Laura Dyson. She's an online coach for fitness and the like. She said, Sydney Sweeney, your ad pissed me off, not because she's naked, because of who's watching. And she's saying because women are watching. And Stephen, she's saying, and many others have said this, it's demeaning of women in sport. Why not celebrate all those women who are doing, Ariana Titmus, you know, great things in sport, instead of some sort of semi-naked, beautiful actress?
3: But the point is, Chris, it's not actually about sport, from what I understand. I think it's about sports betting or sports,
1: which is the same
3: odds
1: thing,
3: or something like that. Well, but is it? Well, these days it is, but yeah, and we're talking about it here in Parliament at the moment, aren't we? But no, look, I don't think it's not demeaning to women. I mean, clearly Sydney Sweeney doesn't have a problem with it. She actually has an equity share in the company she's advertising. I don't think it has any impact on women's sport at all. It's now my new favourite ad. I'm not quite sure what it's about. Sorry, Father Josh, but yeah, look, I got no problem with it.
1: Well, yeah, actually, someone in the office today said, you know, it's brilliant advertising because it's promoting all this, some gambling app. I said, well, I'm a bloke. I've seen the ad a few times. and I've got no idea what it's about. You know, I think they might need to put the name up a bit more prominently. But I think it is an interesting question because this female sports getting such good attention these days, and then suddenly it's, sports gear is just an excuse for Sydney Sweeney to strip off, I suppose. Let me go to something else a little bit confronting. This is quite good fun. We know Pauline Hanson likes to kick the ABC out of her press conferences. This is the Gold Coast Mayor, Tom Tate. He's under a grilling about whether or not he had a meal with Donald Trump, but he turns it back on the reporters. Have a look at this.
5: Are you from the ABC?
1: Yeah. Are you from the ABC? Yes, says the reporter, Susie. F off, and off he goes. That's kind of what Pauline Hanson's thinking, but she doesn't say it that bluntly.
2: Well, at least they got in the press conference. I mean, it's much better than One Nation. But the funny thing is he's been quizzed about whether he had lunch or dinner with Trump, and he's sort of denying it. And they're saying, oh, Trump's saying it didn't ever happen. And he comes up with his famous line, which is, I'm telling you what I believe to be true. Once people start saying, not it's true, but I'm telling you what I believe to be true, you know he's probably been caught out telling a porgy.
1: As George Costanza famously said, if it's not a lie, if you really believe it. Stephen, did you like his blunt approach?
3: Chris, let's be honest, you and I have both wanted to say that to the ABC for a long time, so this guy's our hero, isn't he? Look, you know, the reality is, though, it was an aggressive line of questioning. I think that it's something that means nothing to the Gold Coast. I mean, this bloke's the mayor of the Gold Coast. Is Donald Trump trying to develop the strip or something? If he's not, then who cares?
1: Yeah, yeah, well said. Thanks for joining us, guys. Catch you next week. Susie O'Ryan and Stephen Senatiempo. Just a bit of time to share some of your feedback from what we had to say last night about what's happening in Whyalla. Phil says, we now can't make steel, we can't make cars. Surely we can get rid of Anthony Albanese. He really thinks this is a good result. Another person says, Labor thinks they changed the world's climate. And a News 24 viewer says, the beginning of the end of industrialisation. It's sad that most of the workers, blue-collar workers, most likely would have voted Labor in the past. Thanks for joining me. We will be back here tomorrow night with plenty to talk about and plenty of people to talk to. Here's Peter Credlin.
6: Peter Credlin, live from News 24.
7: Good evening. Welcome to the program. Here's what's coming up tonight on Credlin. 16 potential terror attacks disrupted since Bondi. So why has our terror threat level remain unchanged? Former Home Affairs boss Mike Pezzullo joins me on the growing threat of terrorism. The battle over biological sex, gender identity and women's rights, and the laws that critics say are silencing debate. We'll speak to the author of a new book which sounds the alarm for Australia at a time when the rest of the world is changing course. And as anti-Semitism takes hold across the West, one of Britain's leading historians has a warning for Australia and a message about how we defend free speech while confronting extremism. Lord Andrew Roberts joins me later. And Pauline Hanson today returning serve to her critics.
8: I've always put my foot in my mouth and why I come out and say things. I'm not the most eloquent speaker in how I deliver something, what I say.
9: That upsets a lot of Indigenous Australians.
8: I don't, well then I regret saying that because I don't want to upset people.
7: But first, last night while I was here on air, the Senate voted to establish an inquiry into the Albanese government's controversial community grants program, labelled by critics as nothing more than a pork barrel fund. Analysis by the Centre for Public Integrity has found that

0: I don't go to the club. 14 order. Years ago.
1: Order. But I the make this KT. Point,
0: Mr. Speaker. If anyone wants to join what is affectionately known as Royal Marrickville, what they need for 2 years' membership is $5. We'll get them 2 years' membership. For 2 years!
2: And then there's the multi-million dollar homes he's owned close by. One property that he still owns today, rented out now while he's living in the lodge, worth around $3 million, is just 200 metres from the club. Yesterday, the Prime Minister was pushed hard about what role he had in the allocation of $6 million to a golf club where he's described by the local mayor, Darcy Byrne, as the club's most famous patron.
3: The Prime Minister sits in the Expenditure Review Committee of Cabinet, that's the Budget Committee, and he chairs Cabinet. When this funding allocation for the Marrickville Golf Course came into either meeting for sign-off, did the Prime Minister declare he was, in the words of the local mayor, the golf club's most famous patron and neighbour? Did the Prime Minister declare a conflict of interest and recuse himself from the funding decision?
2: Now, the PM's response to that question was this.
0: The question goes to Cabinet processes.
4: The
0: decision maker is the Minister for Infrastructure. I'm not even the decision maker.
2: Well, on the face of it, that might be true. But the PM was not the decision maker. As he says, if the decision to fund the Marrickville Golf Club was taken during this term of Parliament. But that's not what happened, because it was the Prime Minister himself during the election campaign who announced that his government would make this $6 million grant if re-elected. That's right, he's now been caught out red-handed here. Here's the Prime Minister's own press release dated April 27, 2025, confirming what I have just uncovered. And there's nothing in the entire press release that even once references the Minister, Catherine King. Well, she doesn't get a look in. It's just Anthony Albanese alone announcing $6 million to the Marrickville Golf Club. The golf club, his local neighbours. And look at that date, April 27, well, that's just 7 days out from polling day. Now, how does Albanese reconcile the reality of his own press relief with what he said in the Parliament? Listen to the Parliament again.
0: The decision maker is the Minister for Infrastructure. I'm not even the decision maker.
2: Okay, so who's telling the truth here? Albanese there in the House? Or Albanese in writing via that press release during last year's election campaign? Because they both can't be right, can they? The other complicating factor here, of course, is the fact that the Prime Minister can't try and explain this away as a decision by a faceless bureaucrat either. Because in April last year, when he personally made this multi-million dollar promise to his local golf club, caretaker conventions, well, they were in operation, meaning this was not a public service decision. This was a political decision to fund the golf course and a very political decision at that. But there's more, because a bit more digging confirms that Minister King didn't even open grants from this half a billion dollar fund until the 1st of September last year. That's 6 months after Albanese had already promised his golf club mates a $6 million check. Here it is, it says via the Department of Infrastructure website, the Major and Local Community Infrastructure Program opened on 1 September 2025. And as we know now, critically, access to the taxpayer millions was by invitation only. So who invited the golf club to pick up this $6 million windfall, and when? You've got to assume it was Albanese or his office, don't you, given it's his name and his name only on that press release announcement. But here's the kicker. Here is where Anthony Albanese's got serious questions to answer now about integrity and probity when it comes to this golf club grant. And it centres on these admissions last week from the Minister, Catherine King, admissions that I don't think she even realised.

0: realised she had made. On ABC Radio, King explained that Labor first had an internal process for determining election commitments, and that it was only after the election, when the program was set up, that she then became the person who signed off the funding. So months and months and months after the decision was made and then announced. Here's the minister.
1: There is a process internally within the Labor Party to determine election commitments.
0: Internally inside the Labor Party, not the government, the Labor Party. In this interview, the ABC asked King directly whether she knew that Albanese was an honorary member of the Marrickville Golf Club, to which she failed to give a straight answer. Indeed, rather than a yes or no, King said this.
1: First thing is the Prime Minister is not the decision maker of this program. I am the decision maker of the programs. The only person who would need to declare something who would have a conflict would be me as the decision maker.
0: Well, hang on. I've just revealed to you that the decision to grant the golf club millions of dollars was made and announced by Albanese, and Albanese alone, 6 months before King was even involved. As King herself admitted, quote, "There's a process internally within the Labor Party to determine election commitments." So to the important issue of conflict now, because that's the crux of the issue. How can Albanese deal with conflicts here? The fact that he's a member of the club, the fact that he owns a multi-million dollar home some 200 metres from the golf course, if he's the only name on the announcement. Where's the probity here? Who would he have declared any conflict of interest to if he's the only one making the announcement? This whole Marrickville Golf Club grant stinks to high heaven. This was an invite-only slush fund worth a whopping $500 million with 73% of projects approved in Labor-held seats or key marginals that Labor was desperate to win at last year's election. And what's clear now from all the evidence publicly available that I've put out here again tonight is that Albanese owned homes in a street across from the Marrickville Golf Club, that they got a $6 million grant announced by him and him alone during last year's election campaign, some 6 months before there was even a fund set up and a minister to pay out the money. And now neither Albanese or King can explain why the Marrickville Golf Club was selected in the first place. This is a joke, and the joke's on the taxpayer. Any wonder voters don't trust the Prime Minister? Let's hope this new Senate inquiry gets to the bottom of the racket. Now, look, I want to say something about this man, Rhys Muldoon, a former children's TV presenter on the ABC, turned fellow kids book author with Kevin Rudd, turned General Labor hanger-on, turned Labor taxpayer-funded staffer, at least until this morning, when he was finally sacked for racist comments said about Jacinta Namba-Jimpa Price, for anti-Semitic comments said about a whole host of others, and for vile, highly sexual comments said about me. I think I've demonstrated more than most. I've got a pretty thick skin, but honestly, when is this going to end? I wasn't sure I was even going to say something about Muldoon tonight, but I'm sick of this. I've copped it for years, going back to the time when Clive Palmer attacked me publicly over IVF. And on and on and on it went back then. It even followed me to Victoria when I took on Daniel Andrews during the lockdowns, and then I copped death threats as a result. This has never stopped. What is it about weak men and strong women? What is it about conservative women like me and Jacinta that we're considered fair game when others get defended? I mean, Muldoon isn't just a garden variety Labor idiot who thinks she beat opponents in the battle of ideas by going after them personally. He's a close friend of the Prime Minister. I mean, so close, in fact, that when Albanese invited just 70 people to his wedding on the lawns at the Lodge last year, Muldoon, well, he was one of them. And his comments about me, Jacinta, Dave Sharma and others, well, they were all out there on his social media feed. And I don't for a minute believe that this was missed when he was vetted for his job as a Labor staffer. I don't, because I know that Labor vet people thoroughly. So it's my view that someone saw these comments and thought they could get away with them, that the target was a Conservative woman, so who cares? That giving a cosy job to the PM's best mate was worth it. Now, I'm all up for anyone wanting to take me on intellectually, to disagree with me about policy, to argue and debate the direction in which our country should go and who should lead it. But time and time again, opponents on the left have made it personal. That says everything about them. They're small minds and weak character. Now, if the left think they can make me cower or that I'll give up and walk away, well, think again. What's that saying up where I was born and raised? As strong as a Mallee bull? Well, you bet I am. I am not going anywhere. This only makes me want to dig in and go harder. Enough said. All right, well, let's go to the cesspit of Canberra tonight for the headlines. Our reporter, Trudy McIntosh.
2: The Albanese government insists it won't bow to pressure from AI giants to water down copyright laws. Companies like OpenAI want to set up shop in Australia, promising big investment in return for the government retreating on copyright protections for creatives.
3: It's not new that there are challenges in respect of copyright.
4: I don't think friends or allies make these kinds of threats.
2: And a rare retreat from Pauline Hanson today, apologising for comments calling Indigenous Australians the most primitive race.
5: If I've offended people by using that, yes, I will apologise.
2: And an apology of sorts for comments about Anthony Albanese's mother's social housing background.
5: I don't think my comments were derogatory towards his mother at all. If he's taken offence to it, well, I'm sorry for that.
2: The One Nation leader also defended her sweeping cuts to migration. She concedes her plan could trigger a recession.
6: So if it's going to hit the bottom line for a couple of months, but I think then it will improve. People's quality of life will improve. Isn't that what it's about?
7: It would tank the economy.
8: Yes, it's important to bring numbers down, absolutely. But you have to do it in a way that doesn't destroy the economy.
2: Trudy McIntosh, News 24, Canberra.
0: Bit around. Let's jump into it all now with my colleague, News 24 political editor, Andrew Clennell. Welcome, Andrew. Immigration today front and centre again. Talks breaking down between Labor and the Coalition on what they might be able to agree on when it comes to fundamental principles. But here we are, One Nation, the only party still with an actual policy out there on the table publicly. Where's this up to? We were promised that speech from Tony Burke, this big reform speech, almost about 2 months ago now. What are insiders telling you?
9: Well, I think it's just bizarre. I mean, I've heard, and it's been denied to me, but I've heard from a pretty reputable source that Tony Burke and Jim Chalmers were at loggerheads because, of course, all the measures affect the budget and the economy. And we know treasurers from Scott Morrison on have relied on the immigration numbers to prop up their budgets. Then it became a story of, oh, we've got to reach agreement with the opposition. But that's only part of the measures. That's measures like getting rid of appeal rights in the Administrative Review Tribunal, and that requires legislation. Not all of this requires legislation. So whether some of it's being quietly done behind the scenes anyway, as I suspect, to get the net migration numbers down, that could be the case. But to not have that announcement, it looks like inertia, it looks like division, it looks like incompetence. Now, especially because Tony Burke jumped the gun and presumably with the permission of PMO and announced that press club speech. That's the worst look. If it wasn't for that, maybe you could kind of get away with it for a little bit, but it looks like they just can't get their you-know-what together. So I think they need to hurry up and do it. Now, Albanese's going to anger. I wonder whether it's one of those things they do when he's gone. It has that feel about it. You know, they take out the trash a bit with these things. Controversial proposal, but it'll have to go to caucus. So don't you need Albanese at the head of that caucus to get the changes through? What has to go through caucus, by the way, is legislation. So you could announce it all, our intention to the legislation, and then I guess you're saying to caucus, well, here it is. But I think some Labor MPs will lark up because they'll be worried about the family reunion changes and that kind of thing. So I think whenever it happens, it'll be an issue. It'll be a problem. Now, I guess they feel they have to do legislation on the appeal right, so they had to do an announcement. Otherwise, you can do a lot of these things without an announcement, Peter. Tony Burke could have just quietly gone away issuing ministerial directions. I wonder if that would have been a better approach, though, in a lot of respects.
0: I think that's the problem for them. They need him to make an announcement to claw back the vote that they're losing to One Nation or have been losing to One Nation. That's why he was selling it in as this big speech. And look, you're right to point to the summit season at the end of the year, because that'll be a big distraction with the Prime Minister out of the country. What are their messaging on a lot of these issues? They're fighting fires almost every week in relation to One Nation. And I think on something like migration, they do need it to go through caucus, at least in principle, even without the ledge, because you've got to hold sort of, you know, all the frogs in the wheelbarrow. And a lot of them will be a bit antsy, those in green seats, those with high migrant populations, about how Labor's changes will be read amongst the Labor faithful. But that gets harder because, what, he's got 5 or 6 trips before Christmas.
9: Yeah, how's that going to affect the polls? You know, they're already, I mean, I know it's a long time till an election, Peter, but you get a rate rise next week. He takes off to about 5 summits. You think that's going to be good news for the Labor Party in the polls against One Nation as well as the Libs? So we're in for an interesting period down here.
0: All right, talk to me about Pauline Hanson. Not many politicians ever apologise, but she's better than the PM, I'll give her that. She's admitted she got this wrong today. She says, I'm not always great at articulating my points, but she certainly cut through. The polls will tell you she mightn't be articulate, but the punters understand exactly what she's saying. This won't impact her, I don't suspect, at all.
9: No, I don't think so. But, I mean, I do think what is interesting is the apology, because I reckon you'd be able to count on one hand the amount of apologies Pauline Hanson's given since she won the seat of Oxley here in 1996. So,
0: any politician, Andrew, I think that's any politician.
9: Well, I'll tell you what, a lot more of them are doing it these days, Peter, because they think it'll work for them. But I think
0: the bloke in the top job hasn't. He's never apologised.
9: Yeah, yeah. I think there might have been one time he apologised, wasn't there? Well, I'll have to look that up for our next cross. I think that I think it's more a sign of a bit of political astuteness from her team that they're just trying to kill off issues, you know. Just let's get rid of this, do the apology.
0: Deny oxygen. I think they're doing it's about denying
9: they're
0: oxygen.
9: They're doing a lot of very astute things. You know, where's the Liberal Party? Because every Monday of a sitting week, past few weeks, One Nation have an announcement, a front page announcement. They grab the agenda on that Monday, which is always a bit of a soft news day. And I think they're playing things pretty smart politically at the moment, and media-wise.
0: I think the thing is they're nimble, right? And you're right to point out that Monday, because Monday's when the cabinet is on for the government, but it's also when shadow cabinet's there for the Libs. And they're both constrained about what they drop out on the Monday. They drop more of their stuff on the Tuesday once they've got everyone to agree. Well, One Nation could do their cabinet meetings over the phone. I mean, they could do them on the Sunday night around a barbecue. They're clearly doing some
9: internal discussion. Do they have cabinet meetings?
0: Well, you never know. They look like they've got their act together more than in years past, Andrew. So they're dropping stuff out. I read their papers. I'm sure you do too. There's a level of detail in their documents that hasn't been there in the past. So I think they're taking up a gear, and I think they are setting the agenda at the start of sitting weeks. Hey, I've got to ask you about these golf club grants, so that golf club grant, but there's $500 million of Labor grants there elsewhere. It's now going to a Senate inquiry. I just revealed then, the Prime Minister says in the chamber yesterday that he wasn't the decision maker. Well, I can prove, in fact, that he put the announcement out on the 27th of April, a week out from polling day, and that Minister King did not establish her process until another 6 months down the track on the 1st of September. And then she called for those that were invited to put their paperwork in. So, you know, he announced exactly the same sum that she basically signed off 6 months later. You can't tell me that he didn't make the decision.
9: Minister King is very close to Anthony Albanese. That's all I'll say.
0: Yeah, so she's covering up.
9: She's one of his closest people in the parliament. So I don't know if that's how it occurred or how it occurred, but what I do know, and I think Albanese claims it was previously in Linda Burney's seat or something, but it was down the road from him, his old place. And
0: now, he put the press release out. I don't care where it was. He put the press release out on his letterhead.
9: But look, the point I'm trying to make is we all know that there was a lot of talk about in the Qantas issue, favours for Qantas, King was the minister and Albanese was the PM, and it's his former portfolio, transport and infrastructure, so he knows it back the front. And there's a perception in this place that he guides Catherine King pretty closely in that portfolio, just as there's a perception that he guides Annika Wells pretty closely in communications. And they are two ministers who will do what the Prime Minister wants to happen. I mean, I'm sure a lot of them do, but what I'm saying is there is a particular relationship between Catherine King and Anthony Albanese, which is long-standing, both from the left faction for many years, and close colleagues, very close colleagues. So what I'm suggesting is when I hear that as a political observer, I do tend to think that Albanese's had a hand in that.
0: And I think the chronology, 6 months between when he announced it and the 6 months later when she signs it off, tells you that, you know, that he's barking and she's following the bark, right? It's very, very clear. So this puts pay to his comments in the House that she was the decision maker when he announced it 6 months earlier. We'll go back to this one tomorrow, I'm assuming, in the House. Andrew Clennell, thank you. Let's go down to that extraordinary warning from former ASIO, current ASIO boss Mike Burgess, where he revealed Australia's domestic intelligence agency has disrupted some 16 potential terror attacks in the 9 months since the Bondi massacre. Now, 16 is a huge number. Former boss of the Home Affairs Department, Mike Pezzullo, joins me now. Mike, thank you for your time. I think 16 is a lot, if I'm remembering my maths from previous years in Canberra, but you're the expert. How do you rate this level if we've got 16 disruptions? Talk me through that. But if the threat is this high, why has the national threat level itself not changed?
10: Good evening, Peter. Well, that that very first point, that last point you make is the first point I want to make. Mr. Burgess's statement on Friday was incredibly important. It was put out on a Friday. The 9/11 commemorations perhaps overshadowed it to some extent. I just want to read you out, if I might, Peter, a couple of excerpts.
0: Please do.
10: I want to be I want to be very factual here. Probable, which is the terrorism threat level that was lifted in August of 24, you might recall, 2024. Mr. Burgess says does not tell the full story. I think that's an incredibly important point. He says the next level up on the scale is expected. And he says that would only apply where we had intelligence about a specific attack, and we do not. But we do know that the environment is degrading, and I continue to read, and acts of politically motivated violence, which is a legal term, it includes terrorism, but it also includes things like political assassinations, are becoming, quote, more likely than probable suggests. So there's something already askew, if you will, Peter, in our methodology for warning the public and alerting the public. There's almost like a highly probable or another layer of probability that sits between probable and expected. But it gets worse and it gets even more ominous than the headline that you just had up in your graphic. And I dug into this, comparing it to his annual threat assessment of only a couple of months ago, the 24th of June. And this is in plain sight. I did a bit more research once you and I entered into discussions about me coming on tonight. He says on Friday that ASIO and our partners have foiled 33 major terrorism plots since 2014, 33. That's a number that we thought we'd heard before. And the Director General defines those as imminent, serious imminent plots where the planning is advanced. Well, guess what the number was in June 24, in June of this year, I should say, only 10 weeks ago, that number was 31. So either the annual threat assessment that was issued by the Director General in June, and I commend him for his transparency. He's the only one, along with the AFP Commissioner, and I'll come to some of the statements she's been making recently. They're the only ones belling the cat, and I'm really concerned that they're out there on their own. But let me just dig into the annual threat assessment. In June, the Director General said 31 major terrorism plots had been disrupted. Now, on Friday, he said 33. What explains the two? There's either a typographical error in one of the documents, and I've got them here, Peter. I'm going to hold them up. I've got two documents. There's either a typographical error, unlikely. They've maybe gone back to historical data and maybe reclassified some disruptions of years past and assigned a greater seriousness to them, a greater level of imminence. So they've gone from 31 to 33, Or the other logical and only plausible explanation, and your viewers can make their own decisions on this. They can just go to the ASIO website. Is that ASIO and its partners have foiled two major terrorist attacks just in the last 10 weeks? Because there's no other explanation for this variation in numbers.
0: Yeah, and my point about context in terms of 16 a lot is 32 a lot. I certainly don't remember in my time working in Canberra this sort of quantum of terror attacks at the stage you're saying that they've been foiled. So where is the press conference from the Prime Minister and the senior ministers, or as John Howard would routinely do when we had that terrible period after 9/11 and in or around the two Bondi terror attacks, Bali terror attacks, where he would give a statement, an update, a formal update to the Parliament to give the public as much information as we could reasonably have, transparently have, but also the reassurance that the agencies had what they needed to have in terms of resources and powers to best keep us safe. We've got the bosses out there, the agencies, we've got all this chatter that they're under-resourced, that they haven't got what they need, and that's in and around the Bondi Royal Commission. And we're hearing nothing from the people that we elect to run the whole show.
10: Just to round off the two data points, because that's going to reinforce the point you've just put into the question, the 16 number that you talked about at the top of this interview are of a lesser character. That is to say, early disruptions, they were serious, but they got them early. 16 just since December. 16 over 9 months. So what we've talked about tonight is two major terrorist plots thwarted, we think, in the last 10 weeks. And 16, I'm going to call them lesser. Had they come about, they would have been tragic, but they were caught at an earlier stage, 16 since December. Separately, the AFP commissioner, and the AFP, I should say, before her ascension to the commissioner's job, going back to January of 24, when the new offence of violent extremist material possession, distribution, dissemination was introduced, they've had over 40 persons charged, over 40. Most recently on Saturday night, a fellow trying to get away to the Middle East, and he was arrested at the airport. What is going on, Peter? Now, to your point, I think in a parliamentary democracy, what is owed to the public is this transparency from the agency heads is wonderful. I really do commend both Director General Burgess and Commissioner Barrett for what they're doing. What we need, though, in a democracy, to your point, is a ministerial statement, and I would cover the following things. One, an articulation by the government of what the security environment is. If it's degrading and it's even more probable than probable, that needs to be stated. I would, and you recall this going after 9/11, Bali and the London bombings, the institution known as the creation of the National Security Hotline, 1-800-123-400. One call, and I, my department, when I ran Home Affairs, used to manage that call, that hotline. One call could make a difference, Peter. So where is the public, awareness campaign? Where is it on our social media feeds? Where are the ads? Where's the public communications effort behind the hotline? Where is the national security counterterrorism exercise? You and I will well recall 20 years ago, and this is confronting, and I don't want to say this from the point of view of alarming and causing anxiety, but having live exercises in the street, including with actors with fake blood and having first responders come in and helicopters coming in with the tactical assault group, that is important for the muscle memory of the first responders and the tactical responders.
0: Couldn't agree more.
10: Frankly,
0: Mike, couldn't agree more.
10: But it's also muscle memory for the community. It elevates our vigilance and our awareness without that becoming, if you like, so anxiety-causing that, you know, we become helpless. A couple of other things very quickly. We've got to really look at these de-radicalisation programs.
0: Just quickly, I've got to get to a break.
10: Are they working? And finally, duty of care. If this violent extremist material is on social media, it has to be taken down.
0: Yeah, and I'll just underscore that point. There was an inquiry set up today, the Parliamentary Joint Committee into Intelligence and Security, that they would, by Easter, report on these DRAD programs. Mainly the discussion is what is making young people so susceptible to radicalisation. Well, I want an audit of the programs. I want to know who's delivering them, where they are being delivered, why they are not working. The latest stats that I went through last night show that they are not working. In some cases, they're making no difference at all. That's the vast majority. In some cases, they are actually making the kid more radical than ever before. So I think that has to be on the parliamentary table, as well as all the other things you went through. Mike Pezzullo, this is good. That's absolutely what Australians need to hear. Thank you for your time. Right after the break, Australians gaslit in the debate over gender ideology. Well, wait till I tell you who my next guest has written a book with. That's after the break.

0: Coming up shortly, a distinguished historian, a member of the British House of Lords, on what Australia must do to confront anti-Semitism and a whole lot of other things as well. But now to the debate around gender identity laws that critics say are eroding the rights and protections historically afforded to biological women, particularly around single-sex spaces, children and freedom of speech. Libby Connors is the co-author of a new book with her husband, former Greens co-founder Drew Hutton. It's called Over the Rainbow, a challenge to cancel culture. It argues that laws designed to protect gender identity have created a conflict with women's sex-based rights and are increasingly forcing Australians to accept contested ideas. I'm delighted to say Libby joins me now. Welcome to the program, Libby. I mean, I love that article that was in The Australian on the weekend where you said this law is a political weapon. It's state-sanctioned gaslighting. It forces us to say things we know are false, and it punishes us for saying things we know are true. Now, I'm with you here. Why does this new right of someone to deny biological reality force me to accept, force me to deny what I know is scientific biological fact?
1: Yes, indeed. Thanks, Peter. That was a direct quote I took from a former sergeant of police in Victoria, who, of course, in the course of her career had dealt with many male offenders. And the problem is now that under Victorian law and almost every state law in Australia, if an offender, after they've been arrested, declares that they are transgender, then it is a requirement of everyone to respect that identity. And that's now been enshrined in our Commonwealth law under the Sex Discrimination Act.
0: Okay, so what's changed more broadly, not just legally changed, but what's changed in this country, particularly on the left, Libby, where the fight for women's rights really had its genesis in left politics? I'm, you know, in my mid-50s, I felt we'd got to a level of equality, and I was basically going to sit back and enjoy that equality. And now I feel like I'm back in the 1950s fighting for women's rights all over again because it's mainly men invading women's spaces. It's men, biological men, coming back at women's rights, having a fight that I thought was won.
1: Yes, and that's exactly how Drew and I came into this as well, when he was cancelled in the Greens. And then we discovered that there were, you know, more than 40 women who'd been expelled or forced to leave the party. And, of course, it wasn't only happening in the Greens. It's been happening around the world. It's happened in the different countries of Europe with their Green parties. It's happened in the US Democrats. It's happened in the Green Party of England and Wales. And our book, We approached prominent figures in the UK. So we've got two chapters about what happened in the Green Party of England and Wales. We've also got a chapter by Cara Danski, an activist in the US Democrats, who's been trying to get the Democrats to see sense. Even once they've been trounced by Donald Trump, their inability to realise how much working Americans hate this set of ideas that has been imposed on the community from above without proper discussion and debate was part of the reason why we set about to write this book. Essentially what's happened is that this set of ideas are being imposed from above. So activist groups and lobby groups convinced social democratic parties around the world that this was a good idea. And they said, but for goodness sake, don't have public discussion about it. That will just trigger a backlash. So just introduce them and, you know, everything will be fine. Tell everybody it's the kindest way to behave. So there was consultation when they amended the Sex Discrimination Act in Australia. A consultation process began in 2012 and was organised by the Australian Human Rights Commission. But the final report from the Australian Human Rights Commission noted that women's groups had opposed the amendments and did nothing about them, otherwise ignored them. So that's why it's possible for Julia Gillard to state publicly that, you know, she didn't expect these consequences because they weren't, that's the way they operate. Lobby groups get control of political parties, and once they're in control, they suppress all debate, and it's having a terrible effect throughout community, throughout civil society, which is the bedrock of our system, our freedom to organise and to speak in our community, in our own groups, is now being terribly compromised, particularly for women.
0: Well, I do know when I was in the UK recently, of course, they've had a number of court decisions that have righted this wrong, that have reasserted biological identity in a way that we haven't in Australia. Unfortunately, it's got worse in Australia with that decision out of the High Court on Friday afternoon. So it gives me hope if the left in Britain have turned the tide and they've now reinstated women's biological rights. A book by someone like you delving into the history on the left maybe will give women and men on the left a reason to pause and think that they do need to recast this in Australia. But I look forward. I haven't read your book yet, Libby. I read the story in the paper on the weekend. I look forward to reading it, but I'm hoping my viewers will get out and read it too, because we've got to have a grassroots fight about this, because I don't think the politicians are willing to change. Thanks for joining me tonight, Libby. Libby Connors there. You must get that book. Over the rainbow. Over the rainbow. All right, quick break after the break. The wonderful man, the historian, the British man, Andrew Roberts of Belgravia, in a moment.

0: Fada Panalantia, Lucy, Zelig, Jamie, Rogers, the one that really rip into Rhys Muldoon. We'll enjoy that, won't we, in a moment. But first, before that, let's go to my next guest, the distinguished historian, Lord Roberts of Belgravia, who is, as his title suggests, a member of the British House of Lords, but it's in his capacity as a great thinker and author of some 21 books that we're going to speak to him tonight. He's in Australia to deliver the John Bonython Lecture in Sydney tomorrow night for the Centre for Independent Studies. And on Thursday night in Melbourne, he'll then give the Menzies Oration for the Robert Menzies Institute of Melbourne Uni. I'm on the board. I declare that now publicly. And that's to mark the 75th anniversary of the ANZUS Alliance. Lord Roberts, welcome to the program.
1: Thank you, Peter.
0: We'll get to your speaking engagements in a moment. We're delighted to have you in the country. But I want to get a comment from you on the news overnight about this renewed push to dissolve the United Kingdom following that landmark meeting of first ministers from Wales, Scotland and Northern Ireland. It feels like it was just yesterday there was a Scottish referendum to leave the UK. That was lost. How serious is the latest push and what's the likely level of support amongst voters?
1: It's not serious in the slightest. It's true that the three of them are nationalists, and that's the first time this has happened. So one would expect them to get together. The only reason that at least the Scottish and the Welsh PMs are in power is because Labour did so badly. It was a vote against Labour rather than a vote for the nationalists, let alone for independence. And as you pointed out, we had a once in a generation referendum in Scotland in 2014, and the Scottish Nationalists comprehensively lost it.
0: All right, let's go down to your Australian engagements, if I can. December's Bondi massacre, Jewish Australians experienced unimaginable horror, and not just obviously on the beach last December, but really since the Hamas attacks of October 7. And we have gone down a path that most Australians don't recognise as being a part of this country. I know it's been tough in Britain as well, but it's been incredibly difficult for Jewish Australians and all Australians, actually, who don't want to see anti-Semitism on their streets like we have. How does a liberal democracy like ours confront this sort of extremism without losing our ability to maintain and treasure free speech?
1: Well, that's the key question, isn't it? And you're absolutely right. I was at the Bondi massacre site this morning. The obscenity of it, especially on a beautiful summer's day like today, is all the more powerful, really. We must be able to tell the difference between free speech and incitement to violence. And all too often, especially, of course, in Britain, with our weekly hate marches that the pro-Palestinian movement puts out, still organises, we see the line being crossed. Phrases like "from the river to the sea" and "globalise the intifada" and having posters of paragliders and so on, that is anti-Semitic hate speech. And that has to be cracked down on. So I'm going to be arguing for a much more comprehensive and sort of all of society look at this. Of course, I don't want to in any way prejudge the results of your Royal Commission inquiry.
0: We follow very closely what's happening in Britain. And I think Australia, like so many Brits, fear you're in some sort of terminal cultural decline. That's certainly what many people who we interview on this program fear themselves. How do we in the West protect our Judeo-Christian fundamentals? They feel like they're under siege.
1: Well, actually, we also in Britain watch what's going on in Australia. If a politician wants to make a policy popular, he or she says the Australia-style policy X, and that automatically puts it up 5 points in the public estimation. So where you go, a lot of other parts of the English-speaking peoples follow, and I'm hoping that's obviously going to be the case with regard to anti-Semitism, because we all need, right the way across the English-speaking peoples, to stand up for our Judeo-Christian values. They are superior in terms of providing freedom and freedom of expression, of course, and freedom of religion and representative institutions, than our laws and so on. than the alternatives. And when the alternative is totalitarian China, then we really absolutely have to look to the system that we've got in place. You mentioned earlier with your earlier guest about the left finally coming round to the truth about biology. But actually, it wasn't the left. It was the Supreme Court. It was our senior court that stated that biological sex is real. And that comes, our legal system goes back to Magna Carta. These are things worth fighting for.
0: You are right to remind me it was the courts that then forced the left parliamentarians to adopt what the court had decided. I look forward to seeing you on Thursday night at the event in Melbourne.
1: Thank you so
0: much. Thank you for your time. All right, there's two events there. They'll be on the screen. CIS.org.au in Sydney. If you are able to go, I encourage you to go to that dinner there on Wednesday. But if you're in Melbourne, come to the one at the Robert Menzies Institute.org.au. There's tickets available there. And that one, of course, I'll be at that one. Looking forward to it too. All right, quick break after the break. Oh, these girls are good. These girls are good. Join me for my panel. Lucy and Jamie in a moment.

0: All right, let's just head straight into it with my Tuesday night powerhouse duo, Lucy Zelig, broadcaster, of course, Sky News contributor and Sky News host. Gosh, News 24 host, listen to me, News 24 host, Jamie Rogers. Welcome to you both. I'm just going to let you kick off on this guy, Rhys Muldoon, a low-life Labor pretender, best mate of the Prime Minister, of course, front and centre at the wedding, sacked today for offensive comments at Jacinta Nambujimba-Price, directed at myself as well. I mean, Lucy, I am sick of this as a Conservative woman. I'm all up for an intellectual debate. Any of these bozos could come here any night of the week and take me head on, but they don't. They tweet from the safety of their dirty little bedrooms or whatever they do. This is the hypocrisy of the left. Over to you.
1: You're absolutely right, Peter. The hypocrisy stinks to high heaven. But I don't even think that this is a conservative or progressive issue because at the end of the day, if you are the type of person that can take to social media and can speak about women in this way, there is something deeply sick and depraved about you, Mr. Muldoon. I hope you hear this. I think you're a vile, disgusting and despicable creature. And there's an ancient proverb that goes to the tune of a man is known by the company that he keeps. The fact that he was able to, Mr. Muldoon, score a highly coveted ticket to the Prime Minister's wedding where only 80-odd people were able to go and there were photographs of him kissing our Prime Minister tells you everything that you need to know about the type of circles that this man moves in. And the fact that this man was a children's entertainer. He co-authored a children's book. I mean, it is absolutely repulsive. But this side of politics has form when it comes to this. The greatest shame that I have the most resentment over is that they had the gall to accuse the Liberal Party of having a women problem, but now you've got a Prime Minister who voted down Mr. Abbott's motion in 2012 regarding Peter Slipper, who only addressed Parliament today in question time saying that this was, quote, unacceptable, and goes on podcasts and demeans and disrespects his wife and mocks other women and fantasises about sleeping with other women. I mean, don't ever let them fool you that the right side of politics have a problem with women when that title rests with them, Peter.
0: I had an interview in the paper on the weekend in the Sunday Telegraph, the Sunday Herald Sun, in the Stella magazine, Jamie, and in it I talked about the fact that some of my greatest mentors and supporters in my life, starting back with my dearly departed dad, have been males. I've had some amazing men in the Liberal Party, people that I've worked for mainly, but men I've worked with who've been in my corner. So it's not all men. I want to make that absolutely clear. I've got enormous regard for good men. But I just hate this stuff in politics because I've got a thick skin, but it's just relentless against women on the right.
2: It is. And Peter, I should also add that men within the Liberal Party have been really great mentors to me as well. It was actually a male in Mike Baird that was the one that was really encouraging me to run for Warringah and they're in my corner. But to this left hypocrisy, could you just imagine for a moment, Peter, if it was a Liberal staffer or a staffer of Angus Taylor or Scott Morrison or Tony Abbott that had made those disgusting comments, there would be outrage. And unfortunately, though, Peter, because you are seen as a Conservative commentator and Jacinta Nambujimba-Price is a Conservative woman, there is complete silence from those on the left. The Labor women have a lot to stay for. They've been absolutely silent when it came to standing up for the Japanese Prime Minister regarding the Mellon situation. And now here again, when women need you to stand up, they are there that are silent, but they're the first ones to all be very up and proud that they're all about for women.
0: Well, all it does, as I said tonight, we all just dig in a little bit harder. We go a little bit harder. We all get a little bit thicker in the skin, but we don't back away, do we, ladies?
1: Nope. Never.
2: Nope.
0: I'll leave it there. I'm out of time. Thank you for your time on Tuesday, as always. Thanks for being in my corner. My phone is lit up like a Christmas tree. My audience, you are warriors and you are wonderful. I'll see you tomorrow night. And my poor old mum, she's upset about it too, but mum, I am fine. I'll come back again tomorrow night and go harder again. See you then. Here's the Bob Report.

0: This is the Bolt Report.
1: Well, good evening. Thanks for joining me on the Bolt Report. I'm James McPherson. Here's what's coming up tonight. Bowen's backflip. Everyone's favourite energy minister wants you to believe he never bought into the green hydrogen hype. No, not at all. Although the billions of dollars he splurged on the cause tend to suggest otherwise. Matt Canavan joins me shortly. The immigration debate heats up. One Nation ruffling feathers with their proposal to slash immigration numbers, while Pauline Hanson fronts the media to fend off criticism. More on that and more with Barnaby Joyce later in the program. And we'll cross to Sean Spicer in the US, where President Trump has branded AI doomsday claims as a hoax, comparing the artificial intelligence race to the arms race and warning we mustn't let China get ahead. We'll get to all of that shortly, but first, there was a fascinating debate on the ABC last night around immigration. And it's worth having a look at it because the contrast between One Nation's approach to the issue and that of the two major parties was about as subtle as, well, Pauline Hanson's comments on Indigenous culture. I think the debate on immigration last night between Barnaby Joyce and Andrew Hastie illustrated why One Nation is so popular with voters. Now, as you'd be aware, One Nation came out yesterday and announced they'd introduced negative net migration for 3 years. The plan means slashing student and temporary visas by about 750,000 before resetting migration numbers to 2017 levels, after which that's where the number would remain. Now, Liberal MP Andrew Hastie was asked a very simple, very specific question on the ABC last night. What didn't he like about One Nation's policy? Now, have a listen to the response, and remember, Andrew Hastie was asked what he didn't like.
2: Are there any specific ideas they've put forward that you think are bad?
3: Look, I think,
4: Are you going to match us?

0: because voters have been ready for a long time now. I mean, how can the Liberal Party still not be ready? What have they been doing since losing so badly at the last election? I mean, if an immigration policy could be found in one's navel, I suppose they would have one. But back to the question, which was, what part of One Nation's policy announced yesterday does Hastie disagree with?
1: Are there any ideas that you don't like?
2: I think...
3: Not many.
2: No, I think reducing the amount of temporary graduate visas is really important.
1: You think it's a good idea?
2: Yes. I think it's a good idea, absolutely.
1: Any bad ideas?
2: I think stopping the visa hopping is a very good idea.
0: OK, so this was getting awkward. It appears like Andrew Hastie doesn't have a bad word to say about One Nation's policy. So either he agrees with it or he's afraid to disagree with it. And even Barnaby Joyce by now was intrigued.
3: What are our bad ideas?
2: Well, the bad idea is that you haven't really explained how you're going to do it.
0: OK, so Hastie doesn't disagree with One Nation's policy on immigration. He just wants to know how they plan on implementing it. And this brings us to another problem voters have with the coalition. Many Conservative voters are weary of a coalition that will tell them what they want to hear, yes, we need to cut immigration, only to win government and then waste their mandate explaining condescendingly why it's all just too hard to do more than tinker around the edges. The promise is populist, the implementation is managerial, and the excuse, well, it's usually pinned on a faceless bureaucrat. There's no such concern about One Nation, though. Barnaby Joyce was asked if he was worried that cutting immigration so drastically might adversely affect the economy.
3: With the issue of what it's going to cost, I think is contentious, but I don't have no concern about following the will of the Australian people to reduce immigration.
1: Because if we have to say
3: to treasurers, well, you will determine what our migration level will be. I think people will get pretty annoyed with us and you won't be in politics for very long.
0: In my view, Barnaby Joyce is accurately identifying something important about the mood of the electorate. People don't want to vote for politicians only then to have those same politicians spend 3 years sitting in their plush Canberra offices explaining why the bureaucrats say what you elected us to do is probably better not done. And this is where Barnaby Joyce hits another nerve.
1: Why didn't you go to them to help us all better understand what
3: it was? Well, I think the Australian people are sort of tired of the fact that you have to go to an economist
1: to
3: come up with
1: a
3: public policy.
1: You don't have to go to anyone, but this is about helping us all better understand the cost to us.
3: And to be quite frank, I've been around this game for a while and I've never seen forward estimates in any budgetary paper being even close to the mark of what it's supposed to do.
0: And everyone in Australia said, bingo. There's a high level of distrust of experts in the community right now, and it's not difficult to understand why. I mean, do you remember when experts told us it was too dangerous to play golf during COVID? Experts tell us a biological man who identifies as a woman is a woman. And experts tell us our power bills did drop by $275. We just haven't noticed yet. So when One Nation goes to Treasury and Treasury says, look, cutting immigration back to 2017 levels, it's going to be economically harmful. Well, a lot of Australians are likely to respond, what exactly was so terrible about 2017? And then they might reasonably ask another question, how much confidence should we place in Treasury modelling when Treasury modelling has been spectacularly wrong about so many things without, strangely, any Treasury bureaucrat ever being required to stand before the Australian people and explain the error? Why should the bean counters get the final say over what Australians can and cannot have? Why should an unelected official determine the limits of an elected government's mandate? And this is where Barnaby Joyce delivered, I think, the most important line of the whole night.
3: And so the will of the Australian people is so pronounced, this has to be dealt with.
1: We will deal with it,
3: and it is our policy, and we go forward with it.
1: Are you worried about what the Parliamentary Budget Office
3: might produce? Not really, because they're not elected, I am.
1: Right. Andrew Hastie, what do you make of that?
0: The awkward pause after Barnaby Joyce said that under One Nation, the people who voted, rather than the faceless bureaucrats, would be responsible for determining the direction of national policy was telling, wasn't it? Because Barnaby Joyce had just articulated something that seems increasingly foreign to modern politics. The people who are elected should make the decisions, not the bureaucrats, Not the consultants, not the economists, not the experts whose models somehow become more

0: authoritative than the electorate itself. Politicians can certainly listen to experts, they should, but listening to experts is not the same thing as surrendering democracy to them. And perhaps this explains why One Nation is increasingly popular with voters. It isn't necessarily because voters think every One Nation policy is brilliant. It's because One Nation appears willing to say, you elect us, we'll make the decisions you elected us to make. Whereas the major parties increasingly seem to say, you elect us, and we'll get back to you after we've asked the public service what they think is best. Well, it's 9 months since Australia's worst terror attack, and there are still so many questions unanswered about how things ever got to the point where Australian Jews could be shot in cold blood on Bondi Beach. There's also still so many questions about what we should do to prevent something like this ever happening again. And that's why I'm so glad my News 24 colleague Shari Markson, along with Jewish community leader Alex Rivchin, made the effort to write Bondi Terror, a book formally launched last week.
1: I want to congratulate Shari and Alex on a truly moving and important book. Most importantly, I want to thank all of you for so honestly sharing your stories. This book bears witness to those stories, stories of immense tragedy and great courage, and I hope honors you and those we lost.
2: Shari and Alex, this book is confronting and at times heartbreaking to read.
3: Alex and Shari have brought a relentless energy and focus, courage and conviction to the task of informing the Australian public and countering the disinformation.
0: So the book explores the chilling eyewitness testimony from survivors, witnesses and first responders, as well as thoughts from eminent Australians about where we go from here. And I'm delighted to have Shari Markson with me on the program. Here's the book, Bondi Terror, and it's available today in stores.
4: It's out today in stores.
0: All right, I want to begin with the obvious question. I mean, I know you. You are pretty busy. You're a mum, you're a wife, you've got a nightly TV show.
4: Yes.
0: Why was it so important, on top of all that you're already doing, to write this book?
4: You know, after my Wuhan book, I thought, that's it, I'm never writing another book, but because it takes so much. But the truth is, James, this was just too important. I really wanted to honour the victims, the people who lost their lives at Bondi. You know, this is my Jewish community, this is my home, yeah. This is our nation that's going down a path none of us want it to go down. So I just felt really strongly about making sure that history was recorded properly and that we told the stories beautifully. And I was in touch with so many of the families of the victims through my reporting, through the community. And I think that the book does that. It does record their stories, but it also shows where we went wrong and starts to answer the question about where we go from here, how we get back on track.
0: I want to ask you about Geffen Bitten, who is featured in the book.
4: Yeah.
0: He's an Israeli young man who got to one of the gunmen just after Ahmed El-Ahmed tackled the gunman. And Geffen, who is in hospital and may never walk again because he was shot not long after the footage that we're seeing there, he lives with the regret that he didn't get to the gunman before El-Ahmed. Tell me about that.
4: Yeah, so the footage that we just played on the screen, he's the guy in red. So he decided he was already safe. He tells us in the book, he's never done an interview before. He was in a coma for 3.5 weeks. And he tells us in the book that the shooter, Sajid Akram, actually shooed him away. He was outside the festival. He didn't think he was part of it. So he was safe. He then saw that no one was stopping the shooting. So he ran back in, but he got there a few seconds after Ahmed. And he says he was yelling at Ahmed, shoot him, shoot him. And he was then hit. And as you said, Geffen told us that doctors have told him he'll never be able to walk properly again. He can now be on crutches for a very short distance. He's still got a lot of procedures and hospital stays ahead of him. But he says what haunts him at night is the thought that if he had got there before, what would he have done? Could he have stopped the shooting earlier? Because, of course, Sajid Akram, after Ahmed disarmed him, he went back to the bridge, got another weapon, and then kept firing into the festival.
0: So, and as I understand it, reading the book, Geffen is under no illusion. He would have shot the terrorist.
4: Oh, absolutely. He was in the IDF. He knows how to use a weapon. he would have shot Sajid Akram. There's no doubt about that. That's what he went in there to do, but he just got there too late. It's also kind of a fascinating story. He talks about when he was in the coma having this, I suppose, near-death experience and having to decide whether to come back to Earth or not.
0: Wow, okay. Yeah. Sliding doors moments, right? How different things could have been. And exactly. As you said, he might not walk again, and the attack could have been not quite so deadly had he got there a moment first. You talked to John Howard in the book.
4: Yes.
0: And I'm fascinated by comments he made about the dangers of cultural relativism. Tell me about that.
4: Yeah, so for the final chapter of the book, Alex and I interviewed world leaders about how we deal with this problem of terrorism, which is impacting on different Western societies around the world. And so, you know, is it just a problem of immigration? Is it just multiculturalism? And so we asked John Howard that question, and he said, well, in his view, not all cultures are equal. He says a culture where women are treated as inferior is not equal to ours. He says a culture where Jews are treated as inferior is not equal to ours. And he came out quite strongly against multiculturalism. He says it was politicized or weaponized for political purposes. He believes strongly in integration. I'm actually going to play his comments on my show a bit later, the audio of the comments. So, you know, really interesting. We asked Chris Minns the same question about multiculturalism, and it was surprising, his answer to me, for a Labor figure. Also, he said, you know, we need to abide by Australian values. Otherwise, it's not going to work. In fact, he says, I'm giving away my own scoop now from my TV show, but he says we'll end up like France. That's what Chris Minns says.
0: Okay, well, as soon as I finish this show, I'm watching yours, because I'm really interested in the line between multicultural tolerance and cultural appeasement. And so I'll be fascinated to hear what John Howard has to say later on in your program.
4: Just further to that point, I mean, I don't think it's as simple as having a blanket ban on countries because, you know, Sajid Akram was from India. I mean, we've got a wonderful Indian community, so that's not going to solve the problem. It is doing proper security and background checks on every person that comes here.
0: We're going to run out of time and we could talk about this forever, but we'll watch your show later and get more. But just tell me about Federal Court Judge Michael Lee, because a lot of people in the Jewish community wanted him to lead the Royal Commission. He was overlooked, and I was fascinated in your book you reveal why he was not chosen. Tell us about that.
4: So we've got a chapter in the book on the fight for the Royal Commission and what happened behind the scenes, the politics of it. And yes, Jewish community leaders, some of them, put forward Justice Michael Lee's name as their preference for commissioner. Now, we say in the book that the Prime Minister, Anthony Albanese, had two reasons for not picking Justice Lee. One, he felt that Virginia Bell was more qualified as a former High Court judge. But secondly, he said that Justice Lee's wife, Penny, is Jewish. And he didn't want there to be this impression that Michael Lee might not be impartial because his wife was Jewish. Now, look, everyone will have an opinion on that. I do. I don't think that the religion of his wife should disqualify him from holding a job.
0: It wouldn't disqualify you from any other job, would it?
4: No, it certainly wouldn't. But there was also the secondary reason, as I said, that Albanese felt Virginia Bell was more qualified as a former High Court judge. And, of course, she had done another inquiry for Albanese before into Scott Morrison's multiple ministries, which had an outcome that Albanese would have been happy with.
0: Fascinating stuff. I look forward to hearing more about this at 8 p.m. when you host your program. Thanks for coming on tonight. It's fascinating to talk about it.
4: Thank you so much for your friendship and support.
0: Congratulations again on a wonderful book. As you said, available in stores today.
4: Today, yep, and online at Big W and QBD Books.
0: Terrific. Thanks, Shari. All right, there was an interesting twist to the immigration debate today. The Nationals have accused the Albanese government of not pushing through enough holidaymaker visas, a move they say is going to hurt tourism and agriculture. Joining me now is Nationals leader Matt Canavan. Matt, thanks for coming on the program. Why has the government been so slow to approve these holidaymaker visas?
5: Well, James, I just think it's a consequence of the government not being able to come to its own position on migration policy. We've seen reports of up to six cabinet meetings now discussing migration policy, and the Minister for Immigration, Tony Burke, has been rolled at every one of them. He's been rolled more than a pizza dough in an Italian restaurant. And it's about time the government got its act together. Now, I think what's happening, seemingly, is because they're desperate to bring these numbers down to some degree, but they can't decide on a sensible strategy. They're just simply taking the lazy approach and letting the inbox grow. And that's not a sophisticated response to the issues we face. We do need some workers to help out in our tourism industries going into Christmas. So I've been meeting with that industry this week, along with our Shadow Minister for Tourism, David Littleproud, and they're pulling their hair out. The businesses might not be able to open over Christmas if they can't get these approvals done. They're normally done within a month and they're taking much, much longer than that. So the government's got to answer here. What the hell is going on? Why can't you do your job in the first place of just basic bureaucratic processing? And the second place, yes, the numbers need to come down, but the numbers that have gone up have significantly been in student visas, in temporary graduate visas. Why can't you do something to rein those in?
0: Well, while we're talking about immigration, just quickly, I spoke earlier in the program about Andrew Hastie not being able to nominate, or at least appearing not to be able to nominate, anything he disagreed with regarding One Nation's policy. Is there anything about what they're doing or proposing that you don't like?
5: Well, look, I think we have to be careful about the pathway here back to a balanced outcome. So One Nation have suggested a reduction in the size of the temporary visa population of 750,000 in 3 years. That's pretty much, it's even a little bit more than what we experienced during COVID. And so I'm a bit concerned about that, that I don't think our country needs another COVID. I don't want to apply shock therapy to businesses as we have to recover from the mistakes of this government. And don't get me wrong, the increase in migration we've seen from this government is a function of them botching the reopening of our borders post-COVID, and we've got to rebalance things now. So it is going to take an adjustment, but we've just got to be careful about that. That's why we're going through a very detailed process. We'll have everything costed. We're talking to business about the impact, because we've just got to have a balanced situation here. But look, there are good ideas in what was announced. We've been working on lots of these things too. There's too much visa hopping going on. These temporary graduate visas are being abused. So we're looking at all of those things. But the one thing that was lacking in the One Nation policy was that basic impact, that basic cost on the budget, on the broader economy. We've got to factor these things in. Like, to get it right, this is really serious. It is very complex. We've got to do that work before going out. And that's demonstrated, I must say, one more thing, James. This is the fourth migration policy from One Nation in 4 weeks. It's perhaps a consequence of not crossing all these T's and dotting the I's. We've got to do that first. So whatever we announce sticks, and we'll take it through the election.
0: All right. Well, speaking of crossing T's and dotting I's, should we talk about Climate Change and Energy Minister Chris Bowen? He's been blasted as a fraud after claiming on the ABC last night he never bought into the green hydrogen hype. Here's what he said.
6: I never quite bought all the hype on green hydrogen at the top, but nor do I buy it at the bottom. It's not dead. It does have a future. It's not the answer to all the world's problems, but it does have a role to play, including creating jobs in Australia.
0: Never really believed the green hydrogen hype, so he committed $4 billion to a green hydrogen head start scheme and more than $6 billion to a green hydrogen tax credit scheme that he was never really that confident about. Here's the same Chris Bowen spruiking Labor's commitment to supercharging Australia's green hydrogen industry.
7: Under an Albanese Labor government, these jobs will be secure because we'll be leading the global green hydrogen revolution.
8: We have $225 billion pipeline for green hydrogen in Australia. That's across 100 projects.
7: Only Labor has the plan to ensure that Australia is part of and is leading that hydrogen revolution.
0: Matt, the only thing more disappointing than green hydrogen is Chris Bowen.
5: Well, before I get to Chris, James, I do just want to reflect on the fact that 500 workers there in Whyalla are facing losing their jobs because of the mistakes of Chris Bowen and this government. We're losing our ability to make structural steel from scratch in this country without a blast furnace of this kind. We won't be able to make the steel from scratch that holds up buildings, that makes our bridges, that rolls out our rail lines. And it's an absolute indictment as a country, but especially the country with the largest iron ore and coking coal exports in the world, that we won't be able to make structural steel. Now, in any functioning government and country, Chris Bowen should be sacked for this incompetence. He should pay the price. If 500 people have to pay the price of losing their jobs, why does Chris Bowen continue to have his job? Now, on his comments, I didn't see those till this morning, and I spit out my Wheaties about his claim that he didn't buy into the hype. Well, let's just run through the facts here, James. You've played some quotes. But not only did he spruik this, and it wasn't just political spin about hydrogen, Chris Bowen and this government have put $6.7 billion to a hydrogen production tax incentive. They put $4 billion to a hydrogen Head Start program. They reserved $3 billion from the National Reconstruction Fund for hydrogen. They gave $500 million for regional hydrogen hubs, one of which was meant to be at Whyalla. They're all dead. And another $300 million to the CSIRO. So well over $12 billion there of support. Apparently, according to the Labor Party, $12 billion to hydrogen is not buying into the hype. I mean, imagine if they had have bought into the hype. What would the bill have been then, James? I mean, how much more can you throw at something and then turn around and have the gall to say you didn't buy into the hype? And and effectively by that statement too, Chris is washing his hands, taking no accountability for the disaster that's unfolding at Whyalla.
0: It is an disgrace. It's a disaster at Whyalla, and it's a disaster for the country, what they're doing to the electricity grid. Matt Canavan, always a delight to chat. Thanks so much. All right, we're going to go to a break. When we come back, President Donald Trump brushes off global fears that AI could wipe out humanity as nothing but a hoax. But is he being a little too casual regarding these warnings? Former White House Press Secretary Sean Spicer joins me after this.
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0: News 24. We'll be back after this short break.
1: Well, US President Donald Trump has insisted that fears artificial intelligence will rise up and destroy the world are a hoax. His comments come after leaders of AI development in the US warned the technology could quickly become a threat to humanity and urged a slowdown in its development. But Trump was having none of that, urging industry leaders not to kill the golden goose. Trump wrote on his Truth Social platform, concerning AI, when in the history of business did anyone see the leaders of an industry call for regulation that, if strongly implemented, would drive them into oblivion and bankruptcy? AI taking over the world, destroying humanity and all the other things bad is a hoax. President Xi of China just announced that China will be doing absolutely nothing to stand in the way of AI or its future. Joining me now is former White House Press Secretary to Donald Trump, Sean Spicer. Sean, great to see you. Is Donald Trump right to be so dismissive of the experts? What does he know that they don't?
2: I think what he knows, James, is kind of what President Xi put out just a moment ago. They're not going to stop anything. The question comes down to, are we in America going to allow China to advance AI unfettered while we pause for a moment? So I think he's got a point there. However, I will say, when, you know, to the first Truth post that you put up, he's absolutely right. And the way I look at this is, when business leaders who are potentially going to make a boatload of money saying we need the government to help us, it's a clarion call for help. And so I am not a big believer in government intervention, but I do believe that when industry leaders tell you that they're crying for help and they'd like something, you can't just dismiss them. Now, I don't know that the answer is massive regulation, but I do think that the president and Speaker Johnson, et cetera, should call these folks to a meeting and see where things are. I mean, there's a million rabbit holes that I went down over this weekend. Is this a psyop to some degree? The kid that made the announcements worked for Anthropic for 4 months. Are these guys protecting market share? These are all possibilities that we should explore. And I'm not dismissing them anyone. But that being said, it is worth taking a meeting. It is worth doing this, because on the off chance that anyone is wrong on this, we're talking about humanity. You cannot get that wrong.
1: Is Trump simply calculating that, okay, AI may be a great risk, but in Trump's view, the risk of China with AI is an even greater risk?
2: 100%. It is. Every American should worry about China advancing on this. But two things that I sort of stumbled upon this weekend. Number one, China is equally concerned. They're a dictatorship. And so the notion that AI could advance to the point of potentially threatening that dictatorship is something that they equally worry about advancement over there, right? We have different worries in America. But I think if you're a dictatorship, you do have to worry that the self-learning gets to a point where it teaches the people in China how to overtake the dictatorship. That's number one. Number two is they're largely stealing America's technology. So if we slow down, there's only so much that they can do. Again, I'm not saying that we need to pause or do any of this, but I do think we should be smart about it. And that means sitting down with all the relevant players, kind of getting to know what's at stake. The bigger issue that I have, James, is most American politicians have a hard time turning on their smartphone, never mind regulating AI. And I do worry that these guys don't know enough about what they're doing that they could overregulate it, which is why I believe these calls to get these folks in a room, have them do some kind of board that's government sanctioned but self-regulating might be the smart way to go.
1: Okay, let's talk about the 2028 presidential election. Obviously, it's a while away, but already there's a lot of jostling on the Democrat side as to who the nomination might be. California Governor Gavin Newsom has been considered a favorite, but he's told CNN if Kamala Harris puts her hat in the ring, he'll withdraw. Have a listen.
3: You're not even the only Californian.
4: No, right. Yeah.
3: You got Ro Khanna.
4: Yeah.
3: Kamala.
4: Yeah. I don't know if she runs, but we'll see.
3: I know she's called around.
4: Yeah. But I wouldn't run if she ran.
3: If she runs, you will not?
4: Of course not. Why would I? First of all, electorally, it's a gift from God for everybody else. They'd enjoy the hell out of it. Mutual assured destruction. It services no greater good.
1: Sean, Newsom is under investigation regarding his finances. Is this a way of him creating an exit ramp so he could get out of it with honor in the event those investigations start to look problematic for him?
2: No, I, and that might be part of it, James, but I think this is purely political. Gavin Newsom either knows something that we don't know. I was intrigued when I saw this pop because everything that Kamala Harris has done early move wise has suggested that she's leaning towards a run. And I can't say him caring about what she does or not. So one, I don't really take him that seriously, that comment. Number two is there's a possibility he does know something and he's trying to curry favor with the Harris voters.
1: How difficult would it be for whether it's Kamala Harris or Gavin Newsom, whoever it is that takes the Democrat nomination? Because on the one hand, you've got to denounce the radical socialists in the Democrat Party, right? But if you do that, you lose all the young people in the party. On the other hand, you can't really embrace the radical socialists for losing the more established part of the party. It's a poison chalice for whoever takes it on right now while they're so divided.
2: To some degree, look, you can't be the nominee until you win the primary. And I think that every candidate that jumps in is going to do whatever they have to do to win the primary. And that means saying whatever you have to say to assuage the crazy nut job left. So they'll say whatever they have to say and then try to walk it back in a general, knowing that the American media will give them a pass.
1: Very good. Okay, we've seen that. We've seen that before. You're quite right. Before I let you go, America's got a few problems around the world right now. Fair to say, but it might surprise you, Sean, to know who Trump considers his most difficult problem. Have a look at this.
5: I find Canada to be the worst country to deal with.
6: Really?
5: The most difficult country. With that being said, they're dying to make a deal. I find Canada to be very, very difficult to deal with. Their leaders, not the people.
1: Why does Trump have such a low opinion of Canada's leaders?
2: I think that this is another pressure point to get a deal. We're in the middle of renegotiating the U.S.-Mexico Canada trade agreement that it is up now for review. I think he's trying to pressure the Canadian people to put pressure on Mark Carney, the prime minister. Look, I don't think that they're that difficult. I think in many cases, he's probably found greater foes around the world. I mean, India, for example, their tariff rates are crazy and they don't ever want to talk about them. But I think part of it is it's on a spectrum. You believe you're going to get a better deal and be able to negotiate better with Canada because you're your neighbor. So all of this discussion, I think, is done on relative terms. You assume that Canada's your good, longstanding neighbor, or they'll be easier to cut a deal with than, say, some country halfway around the world. And when they become difficult, I think that's what he's alluding to is, I can't believe these guys, you know, aren't cutting a deal. Because the one thing that President Trump is absolutely right about is that this little tariff war that we have going back in the midst of trying to negotiate USMCA reauthorization is that it definitely hurts the Canadian economy more than ours.
1: Just really quickly, what do you make of the way generally that Trump manages alliances?
2: The funny part about your question, James, is that he's the same guy that he's been forever. He's a transactional person. And you look at it both personally and professionally. If you are someone that he can cut a deal with, he'll cut a deal with you. If you're against him, he's against you. And then if you come back to him and you can work on a project, but he is completely transactional. And I think that's true in foreign policy and in business.
1: Okay, that's good insight to be able to understand what Trump's really trying to say when he says all manner of things. Sean Spicer, that's why we love speaking with you. I appreciate you joining me tonight.
2: Thank you, James.
1: Okay, stick around. After the break, One Nation wants migration slashed, but what about the economic cost? And Pauline Hanson apologises for comments on Indigenous Australians. All that and more when Barnaby Joyce joins me after this.
0: News 24 will be back after this short break.

0: News 24 will be back after this short break.
1: One Nation leader Pauline Hanson has expressed regret for saying that Indigenous Australians were the most primitive race on earth. Her apology came after Aboriginal senators labelled the remarks racist and disappointing. Speaking with my colleague Kieran Gilbert on News 24, Hanson clarified she didn't mean Aboriginals were primitive now. She was talking about when white settlers arrived in Australia. Nevertheless, she apologised for causing offence.
2: I regret saying that because I don't want to upset people. That's not my intentions. That wasn't my intentions, to hurt people.
1: Joining me now is One Nation MP and the party's Treasury spokesman, Barnaby Joyce. Barnaby, you were out and about yesterday trying to sell One Nation's immigration policy, which we'll talk about in a moment. But those resurfaced comments from Pauline Hanson would not have been particularly helpful yesterday.
3: Look, everybody at times should we reflect on what we've said and wish we'd nuanced it in a certain way. And I think it was pretty admirable from Pauline. She's a very strong lady, and for someone to sort of do a mea culpa, I think that's a good thing. I'm still waiting for a prime minister to say that they fell off a stage. That hasn't happened. Still waiting for a prime minister, our one, to say that they insulted the Japanese prime minister. That hasn't happened. But Pauline saw what was said, probably from something, well, something long before I joined One Nation, and looked at it and went, well, yeah, okay, that's not how I wanted it to come out, and that's not my intention, and I can see that would be hurtful. And she immediately apologised, and that's, I suppose that's the difference between Pauline and our current Prime Minister.
1: Well, let's talk about One Nation's migration policy. In that same interview with Kieran Gilbert, Pauline Hanson said that while it could cause even a temporary technical recession, One Nation's policy would ultimately improve Australians' quality of life. She said economists couldn't be trusted. Here's her comments.
4: If you pull 750,000 people out, that will have a negative impact on GDP. Are you saying, though, that people per capita GDP, people's standard of living will improve?
2: Yes, I do.
4: Okay, but yes, the GDP will come down.
2: I do, it will. You know, I'll tell you what, do you trust these economists, what they come out and say? Because I don't. I don't believe they always get it right.
1: These are similar to comments you made last night on the ABC, Barnaby, which I showed at the top of the program. What do you say to business people who are worried One Nation's cuts to immigration are going to leave us short of workers?
3: Well, the first thing I'd say to economists, with all due respect, if you believe your prognostications and your enlightened view of the future is bulletproof, do you promise to resign if you get it wrong? Because that means the people who do the four-year forecast and the budget, federal budgets every year, they'll all be out of a job because they're never within a bull's roar. I remember years ago people saying, oh, the debt will go up and then it'll come back down again. Well, that was wrong. It just went up and went up even quicker. The power prices would go down. Remember that prognostication? Well, that was wrong. I mean, all this sort of ethereal idea that you go after these magical people and if you have their imprimatur, then you are blessed to go forward with your policy. No, it's actually the Australian people who decide what policy should be. And I am an accountant and I am probably the most sceptical of having been in finance for a while, of people's forward cash flows over 5 years, because they're usually willful thinking for the purpose of gaining a loan.
1: Fair call. I think a lot of people would concur with that. All right, speaking of last night on the ABC, you're involved in an interesting and at times heated immigration debate. One of the guests was lawyer Nayadol Nowon, who came to Australia as a refugee. And she's done very well here, named as one of Australia's most influential women back in 2019, even awarded an Order of Australia. But she recently announced she'd be returning that award and renouncing her Australian citizenship because of racism she claims to have experienced while living here, which is interesting because last night on the ABC, she said there was no such thing as white culture and she had this warning for Australians.
5: We are entering a world in which Western countries are no longer the centre of the world. We're seeing that across the board. So Australia is in the South Pacific area, and then our neighbours are people that are going to be watching very well how Australia treats migrants in this country. And that, yeah, I think, it's going to have real impact on safety, security and the economic prosperity of Australia.
1: But I want to play you this next part, Barnaby, because this is the bit that I was fascinated by. Have a listen.
5: a lot of the conversations that tend to occur, it's about who should be here. Those of us who are in communities who are people of colour or non-white, we know how that discussion tend to progress. It says that people who look like me or who are not white cannot stay in Australia unless they assimilate into the Australian culture. Australia is a multicultural society, but it is a monolegal society, right? Multicultural, monolegal. You can have different cultural identities in Australia, provided that you are able to follow the law.
1: Barnaby, I agree with her that immigrants should follow the law, but that shouldn't be the qualification. That should be the bare minimum. My concern is what happens when we have law-abiding people who despise Australian culture, because a democracy can be legally dismantled without anyone breaking the law if you get people from radically different cultural traditions gaining political power and then using our democratic institutions to fundamentally change the character of the country entirely within the rules. Then what's left of the culture that created those rules? This is why assimilation, in my view, is so important.
3: Yeah, well, I don't agree with what was said. I believe that saying you operate under one legal system, that is not enough. I don't believe in multiculturalism. I believe in an Australian culture. It has guardrails, and within those guardrails is the way you must act for the temperance of the society and for the comfort of those other people who live in that Australian culture, including Nidal, because that is how I don't know. No one, I think it's, I don't think people care what you look like at all, to be quite frank. I think there might have been a time in the past, but I don't think it is now. It's how you act. It's how you walk up to people that people concern themselves about. And you can be as white as me, and if you're a pain in the backside, people will not want you in Australia. And that's absolutely fair enough. And I think the other thing is we see it, and let's call for what it is, entryism, and we see it with people who have a desire to basically go from a Western type of culture to an Islamic type of culture, where they profess a belief to the extent that they want to change society to their purview of things, and that is that to the detriment of obviously other people of other faiths or no faith at all or other sexualities or not really worrying about it at all. And that's called entryism. It's very well written up, and that starts from an absolutely legal perspective, that they arrive at that with completely within the law, but then they progress to a position where they can change the society around them. And once they have, and once they've changed the proceedings around them, you can't change it back. If you want to see a good example of that, then England is a very good place to start.
1: Yep.
3: In sections of it. And we don't want that in Australia, and we should just call it out straight away. And it's saying, oh, well, you don't like people of the Islamic faith. I didn't say that. I said, if you want us all to profess in a belief that is guided by the Islamic faith such that it progresses towards Sharia law, well, then, yes, I don't want that. That's something I don't want.
1: Barnaby,
3: I'm allowed to say that.
1: That makes absolute sense. I'm sorry to cut you off. We've got to go to a break, but I appreciate your time this evening. Thanks so much. When we come back, the contradiction at the centre of Sydney Sweeney's latest ad that has divided opinion. My fired up panel, join me after this.
0: News 24 will be back after this short break.

News 24 will be back after this short break. 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

0: News 24 will be back after this short break.
1: There's a wonderfully revealing contradiction in the outrage over Sydney Sweeney's sports betting advertisement. Haven't feminists spent years insisting women should be free to make choices about their own bodies? How does the expression go? My body, my choice, right? Well, not so fast. Because when Sydney Sweeney chooses to use her body and sexuality to advertise a sports betting company, well, suddenly the progressive sisterhood is reaching for the complaint form. Here's the offending ad.
2: Thinking of sports? Prove it. Novik is just sports. So they wanted a show.
1: And here's Winter Olympian turned teal MP Zali Steggall's response.
3: She's pushing that old trope to lure men into gambling. And, you know, at the end of the day, this is about gambling advertising. But I was also, you know, it raises that point that it brings women's sport back to the sexualisation and the objectification rather than celebrating women who are strong, fierce, brave, powerful and do amazing things in the sporting arena.
1: So I think there's a couple of arguments here. The first is whether sports gambling should be advertised so aggressively, legitimate debate. But the second argument is much more revealing. How is having an attractive woman in a sports advertisement insulting to women who actually play sport? Can a woman not simply be attractive and use that attractiveness commercially if she so chooses? Sweeney's not being exploited. She's not being dragged onto a stage against her will. She appears to have made a commercial decision about how she wants to present herself. And I was under the impression that was her choice, not the group's. And what of the suggestion that putting an attractive woman in a sports advertisement somehow diminishes actual female athletes? The idea that men need to be carefully prevented from seeing attractive women lest they lose all interest in female sporting achievement is not particularly flattering to men. Aren't blokes capable of appreciating the attractiveness of Sydney Sweeney and the skill of a Caitlin Clark? Joining me now is the Executive Director of the Samuel Griffith Society, Mia Schlitt, and former Labor MP Michael Danby. Mia, I'll start with you on this one. Has Sydney Sweeney set women's sport back decades?
4: No, I don't think so, James. And look, I think this is exactly the kind of faux outrage that a lot of conservative women are sick of, because it really plays into this idea that these feminists are all for standing up for women, they're all for strong women, they're all for women, you know, who stand on their own feet, 2 feet financially, so long as you are the right type of woman who fits into their category, which is quite ironic considering they still can't define what a woman actually is. But I think this, you know, the feminists were after Sydney Sweeney ever since it was rumoured that she was a Republican. They've turned back on her ever since, but I think good on her. I mean, I know she holds equity in this company. Her job is to sell the brand, and she certainly gained that attention.
1: Michael, why are men apparently being treated as though they're incapable of appreciating a beautiful woman and a great female athlete without confusing the two?
5: The Teals would like us to abolish sex comedy on TV. This woman, Sweeney, is a very astute businesswoman. She knows she's in charge, as Mia said, of she's got equity in this company. She knows what she's doing exactly. I'm more worried about the politics of some of the Teals. Does everyone in Australia want to be a grim member like Zali Steggall, only framing her version of what female sports stars should be? Can't there be any difference in people? And I think some of their MPs, Sophie Scamps, for instance, is very radical on the Middle East. She's introducing Miliband kind of legislation into the parliament. I have real doubts that in leafy liberal Macquarie that they really know what some of these people who are making these comments are up to.
1: Well, Sydney Sweeney might be responsible for the moral decline of Western civilization. Not really. But Victorian Premier Ben Carroll is definitely not responsible for the 500,000 potholes that are tormenting the state's motorists.
5: Not at all.
1: The Premier was questioned today over the horrid conditions of the road network, highlighted over the weekend when 71-year-old motorcyclist Peter Mason died after hitting a pothole. Ben Carroll was asked how many potholes had been filled since he promised to fix the situation. Here's what he said.
6: Well, I'm the Premier, not the Roads Minister. I've directed the funding to get in there and do the maintenance.
1: Mia, a tragic event. What do you make of the Premier's comments? Is he just passing the buck? Is this his I don't hold a hose moment?
4: Well, we know everything that the Premier's not. We know he's not Dan Andrews. We know he's not Jacinta Allen. We know he's not the Roads Minister. And we know he's not responsible, apparently, for anything in this state to actually improve anything here in Victoria. I think we all know that, look, potholes are a big symbol for how well the state's doing, for the state of health. And clearly, Victoria is not doing well, and I'm starting to worry that as someone who's not responsible or capable, apparently, of doing anything, that he's not quite the right man for the job.
1: Michael, you're in Victoria, as is Mia. The government's pledged huge amounts of money to fill in these potholes. How bad is the network? And, I mean, Victorians have been crying about this for a long time. Just for those of us not in Victoria, help us understand how bad it is.
5: You're mean, James. You've stolen my line about not holding the hose. It's very bad. I mean, my local train station, Rip and Lee, they're constantly fixing up the potholes in front of the railway line. So it's quite bad. And on country and regional roads, it's even worse. Now, poor old Noah Carroll's is still holding the hose. He's not Jacinta Allen of the Socialist Left or Dan Beijing Andrews, but he's stuck with all of their policies and all of their legacies, and I feel sorry for him. He's going to go down in a screaming heap, I think, at this coming Victorian election.
1: Yeah, he certainly is stuck with all of the legacy of previous governments, which he was a part of, so there you go. Mia and Michael, thanks for joining me. Appreciate your time. That's all I've got time for. Do not go anywhere. Up right now, Shari Markson.
7: Thanks, James. Good evening. Tonight, New South Wales Premier Chris Minns warns that Australia could end up with a terror problem like France. And John Howard declares not all cultures are equal. Our exclusive coming up. Pauline Hanson says sorry for offensive comments unearthed by Labor. But now the Albanese government has a taste of its own medicine with a scandal over Rees-Muldoon's sexist remarks. One Nation's New South Wales leader will join us live. And the backlash against Sydney Sweeney over her racy ads, I'll speak about that with Ben English. Plus, our book is out today. I'm going to get a review live from Virginia Ma, the wife of Peter. That's the photographer whose beautiful images of Bondi live on, even after he lost his life. But first, New South Wales Premier Chris Minns has warned that Australia could end up with a terror problem like France if extremism isn't dealt with. And former Prime Minister John Howard has spoken about the failings of multiculturalism, declaring in his view not all cultures are equal. He says cultures that don't treat women or Jews properly are not equal to ours. While former British Prime Minister Boris Johnson has issued an urgent warning for Australian politicians not to indulge the irrational hatred of activists because it'll lead to disaster. These are pretty brutally honest remarks in interviews for our book, Bondi Terror, that's out today. For the final chapter of our book, The Road Forward, Alex Rivchin and I interviewed leaders about how to confront the terror threat and the anti-Semitism crisis and what needs to be done to stop extremism from further taking hold in our nation. Is it a simple case of immigration? Or is it more complex than that? John Howard was one such figure we turned to. He successfully led Australia after the Port Arthur massacre and during the threat of terror after 9/11. He's a strong conservative vigour, and he's watched on aghast at what's unfolded over these past few years. So Alex and I went to see him, and we asked him about the question of migration. And John Howard told us that not all cultures are equal. Have a listen to what he had to say.
8: I believe in assimilation. Yeah. I don't like multiculturalism. I think it was a mistake. I think multiculturalism was devised for political purposes by Al Grasby and Gough Whitlam. look, all cultures are not the same. They're not equal. I don't think that. I mean, I think our culture, which is more open, I mean, how can you compare our culture with a culture that doesn't treat men and women equally? Mm. If you don't treat men and women equally, how can you possibly treat Jews and Christians and Muslims equally? Stake embracing the concept of multiculturalism, because that implies, firstly, that the only way you can absorb high levels of immigration is to recognise that everybody has a separate culture and that all cultures are equal. Well, they're not. I mean, I just do not accept that a culture that treats women less than men, I mean, it's a good example, it's not

0: accept the equality of men and women.
1: The former Prime Minister spoke of the need to return to Australian values and to ensure those coming to our country are properly integrated into society.
0: I just think that integration and assimilation worked. And I couldn't quite see why we had to turn it on its head. And I worried that we'd create a federation of tribes. I don't think we talk enough about Australian values. I think we get shy.
1: Yeah, we certainly do. And Howard also said he was most concerned by the failure of leadership of the Prime Minister, Anthony Albanese, after October 7. And he also spoke about the way leaders equated anti-Semitism with Islamophobia. Now, John Howard said he couldn't categorically say that Bondi wouldn't have happened had there been proper leadership, but he left the question open. Now, the role of political leadership emerged in another interview we did as well. Leadership, former British Prime Minister Boris Johnson said, is critical in either precipitating a crisis or leading the recovery. Here's what former British PM Boris Johnson told Alex and I. He said it was a mistake to allow repeated demonstrations, and I think that the virus of anti-Semitism, which is endemic in the human race, is now out again. And that virus has been potentiated by the weakness of Western politicians. And he had a warning for our politicians in Australia. He said, do not indulge this prejudice. Do not indulge this type of irrational hatred, because it'll lead to disaster. And so, yes, Alex and I did those interviews for our book, Bondi Terror. It's out today. When we sat down with New South Wales Premier Chris Minns for the book, we asked about his view on multiculturalism as well. It was coming up in several interviews. Now, the Premier said he thought deeply about this. He said he felt there needed to be more emphasis when it comes to multiculturalism on the values that are uniquely characteristic to Australia, and not so much of a focus on what divides us. He said the only way that this can work is if we all from our different backgrounds sign up to a common set of characteristics. And he said that this requires courage and time. Here he was.
2: The only way countries work is if you've got clear, unambiguous characteristics that everybody has to sign up to. And my sense of multiculturalism is, yeah, we can have people from many cultures and whatever else, but there's some non-negotiables that are part of the Australian experience. And if you don't have them, then all you have is difference.
1: Non-negotiables, he said. And Minns then articulated some of those Australian values, those non-negotiables that he says all cultures need to abide by or sign up to for our nation to work.
2: You know, democracy, respect for women, respect for modern liberal democratic ideals that have built Australia should be unambiguously part of the nation state. And if you're not part of those, then yeah, well, you're antithetical to the Australian experience.
1: Yeah, well, hard to argue with any of that. In terms of confronting the terror threat, Premier Chris Minns said that it was about having strong laws, but also about enforcing them. Now, I've already told you about his comments where he admits he didn't get this perfectly right, that he made mistakes. But looking forward, Chris Minns says sometimes strong leadership is required, and sometimes it's tough laws.
2: The only option, sometimes it's legal, you know, like banning the phrases like globalise the intifada. Sometimes it's civic leadership saying we're not going to tolerate this and you will be ostracised from our community if you do behave like this. And that can be business leaders, it can be community leaders or charitable leaders and politicians. What I'm saying is sometimes it's legal, sometimes it's rhetorical.
3: Right.
2: But we have to confront it where we see it.
1: But then there was this. Chris Minns gave a dire warning for where our nation could head if we don't take action as a society and at all levels. He referred to the radicalism that's taken hold in France as an example. Have a listen to his very strong warning.
2: Because I don't think that the letting the steam out of the kettle analogy is working. I think what it leads to is situations like you've got in, I don't want to say like passive communities, but

0: communities like in France where it builds. It doesn't dissipate and evaporate into the air. What it does is build. Yeah. And, you know, a few terrorist slogans and then some terrorist flags and then a terrorist organization or an affiliated organization that has sympathy for terrorist organizations. We're heading in a single trajectory, and that is for worse and worse and worse.
1: Look, those are really strong words, really a warning to all of us. And he's right to be worried. Because listen to how many terror plots ASIO has foiled since Bondi. Here's the ASIO Director General, Mike Burgess.
2: Since Bondi, my agency and the police have prevented, things not actively in plan, but activities of individuals that could have led to an attack. 16 of those events have been stopped by the police and security service since Bondi.
1: He did that interview with Neil Mitchell, the radio host who now has a podcast. Neil kindly gave me those comments today. We're going to have more of that interview on Thursday night's show, and Neil Mitchell's going to be on the show on Thursday night as well. But what Mike Burgess just said then, 16 events since Bondi that they've foiled, 16 terror threats that they've foiled since Bondi, just 9 months ago. That's extraordinary. And although we've investigated the failings of agencies in our book, and, you know, we do expose them in a couple of chapters, I mean, we are very grateful to police, law enforcement and intelligence agencies for foiling attacks like this, for doing everything they can to keep Australians safe. Because the truth is, they are up against a dangerous ideology. We all may think Bondi has been a wake-up call, but perhaps it wasn't as much of a shock as we think. Perhaps the issue of radicalization runs even deeper than we realize. I'm going to return to that topic a bit later. I'm also going to have, as I said, the late Peter Maher's wife, Virginia, on the program shortly, just minutes away. But let's have a look at the latest with One Nation, the other big news today. And today is the first time that Pauline Hanson walked away from controversial comments. The fact she did so means that she realised she'd offended Australians with her description of Indigenous Aussies as the most primitive race on earth. It's a welcome move that Pauline expressed regret. Voters like it when politicians are prepared to admit that they get something wrong. Now, as a reminder, here were her original comments that caused such a storm and led to her apology of sorts today.
3: What the hell have they done in this country? For so, you know, supposedly 60,000 years, they'd never invented the wheel. There was nothing there. What are we actually holding up? Mm-hmm. A few, you know, rock paintings? Sorry. Mm-hmm. Yeah. They're the most primitive race on earth.
1: Now, after those remarks emerged publicly, Jacinta Namba-Jimpa-Price and James Patterson said this of Pauline's remarks.
4: It is about recognising us as human beings. And the form in which you use those words, the most primitive race on earth, is speaks directly to race. That's what it speaks directly to. It's not. She didn't say primitive culture. She said primitive race.
5: Culture and race are very different things. You can be critical of cultural practices without saying there's something deficient about someone's race.
1: Yeah, that was James on my show last night, Jacinta on Paul Murray's. And Jacinta is a friend of Pauline, so the comments were particularly significant. And so today, sitting down with Kieran Gilbert, Pauline Hanson walked back her comments.
3: Look, Kieran, I've always put my foot in my mouth and why I come out and say things. I'm not the most eloquent speaker in how I deliver something, what I say.
1: I mean, not quite an apology, but definitely an admission that she got it wrong. As you heard, she said she often puts her foot in her mouth. So hopefully she'll be more ready to own up to mistakes in the future. She also expressed regret that Albanese was offended by her comments about his dead mother.
3: I raised a comment with regards to Housing Commission. My comments weren't in distasteful towards Anthony Albanese's mother. I don't think my comments were derogatory towards his mother at all. I was referring to Housing Commission at that time. So if he's taken offence to it, well, I'm sorry for that.
1: But in the interview with Kieran Gilbert, Pauline Hanson also quite bizarrely blamed James Patterson and Liberal politician Tim Wilson for the fact that these podcast comments were released. Now, the Indigenous remarks were made last September, the ones about Albanese's mother just earlier this year. But Kieran Gilbert, it seems, he knew who told his colleague about Hanson's comments about Indigenous Australians, and Kieran told Pauline that it wasn't James Patterson or Tim Wilson. Have a look.
3: I'll tell you what, I wish that Tim Wilson and James Patterson would actually listen to me and stop this infighting. I think they're dragging this out. They, you know, this whole thing with Indigenous was a year ago, the podcast. Everything they're dragging out now is to take the focus off the immigration policy.
6: Well, they just incidentally, those two didn't provide that comment to my colleague. I know that for sure.
1: Now, as far as I know, and I should know, there's only one political party that has a decent dirt unit, and that's Labor. So you can assume this has been dug up by the Albanese government's researchers. It doesn't make the comments any less offensive or any less worthy of reporting on. And it's great, I'll say it again, great that Hanson today owned up to them. And I'm sure many of her fan base will hold her in even higher esteem because of her frank and honest admission that in this instance, she got it wrong. Well, we'll come back to that in a moment with One Nation's New South Wales leader. He's going to be live on the show shortly. But returning to our book, and one of the stories we tell in it is that of Peter Marr, the retired New South Wales detective sergeant who tragically was one of the 15 innocent people shot dead at Bondi. Here's a bit of Peter's story from our documentary.
7: Amir Glazer ran a photo stall at the Hanukkah event that day. His photographer, Peter Ma, was tragically also killed.
8: He was a very humble person, very, very patient with all the people that he took photos of. He was really kind. So he was walking around everyone and just looking for best moments to capture.
7: Peter Ma had spent his life as a police detective. From beyond the grave, Peter's time-stamped photographs would help piece together the final minutes before the massacre.
9: You can see that he'd moved over to the area where the bubbles were, and there's Matilda.
8: For some reason, Peter kept taking photos of Matilda. It felt like Peter knew it's happening and he just kept capturing photos of Matilda. And they both were killed a few minutes after that moment.
1: Yeah, and joining me now is Peter's wife, Virginia Ma. Virginia, welcome.
10: Thanks for having me.
1: Looking at that clip, must be so hard for you, and thank you for being here. Looking at that clip and how your husband, your late husband, was taking those beautiful photographs of Matilda, do you think he must have been smiling and captivated by her?
10: Absolutely. He would take many, many photos in a day, like a four-hour photo day of taking photographs. He'd take, say, 1,200 photographs. Mm. And he loved it. He absolutely loved it. And it was very unusual for him to work 3 days in a row, but he most definitely would have been smiling the whole time.
1: I mean, that's, you just said that comment and it reminded me of something you told me for the book, that it was unusual for him to work 3 days in a row because he was retired. You were thinking about going to the festival with him, but you thought, he's so reliable, he's going to be home at a certain time, so you'll just do a bit of housework.
10: Absolutely. And he even said to me that morning, oh, you're up early. And I said, well, I've got a lot of housework to do. We have a three-story house. And I was going to go to the park. It was a beautiful Sunday afternoon. It was sunny. And because he was doing an afternoon job, I would have to walk the dog, his dog. And I thought it would be a perfect opportunity to take her down the beach. She'd love to have a socialise and I could catch up with him and maybe some familiar faces. And I didn't end up making it and did my usual routine of putting the dinner on and starting preparations for our evening.
1: Yeah, and then it all changed. Your life completely changed. Police was Peter was a police detective, as we just said, and it is quite amazing how his photographs have helped piece together where people were, where victims were, you know.
10: Absolutely. And even in the last photographs that he took, the ones that were in the camera that was not recovered from the crime scene and returned, there was photos of, I mean, you can see them in the background, standing and chatting, people who were shot down beside him.
1: Mm.
10: And from your documentary, I saw there was a little triangle of three people that didn't make it home that day. And Peter was one of them. So, you know, those last photos that he took, you could see them being average, ordinary people on a Sunday afternoon socialising and chatting and enjoying the festival.
1: Mm. In the interview for our book, you describe Peter as a good Catholic boy.
10: Yeah.
1: But then you reveal something very deeply personal as a result of what happened to your husband at Hanukkah.
10: Yes, so I had been thinking about it for quite some time, and I remember when Peter did his ancestry DNA test and that it came back with 33% Ashkenazi Jew, and I'd started working at a community Chabad school in Sydney in June 2017, just 6.5 months after we got married, and it was when I started working there that Peter's cousin said, oh, you do know Peter's Jewish. His grandmother was a Cohen, and I didn't know that, but with the events of December, my contemplation from 2017 onwards was solidified, and I made the decision in February that I would start the journey to conversion.
1: That's incredible. It's really beautiful.
10: Well, as I quoted to somebody only last week, you know, it takes a strong woman to stand up for herself, but a stronger one to stand up for others.
1: I mean, I think it's so amazing that you feel so strongly about what happened to Peter at Bondi, and not just Peter, but all
10: 14
1: of
10: others and everyone that was injured, and a culture, a global community that was impacted.
1: And this is your way to show solidarity.
10: This is my way of honouring him, them. I may not have taken his name legally when we got married, but what ran through his blood and in his history is undeniable. And it should be celebrated and honoured.
1: Virginia, you're amazing. You really are. You're amazing.
10: Well, they were all amazing people.
1: They were, and I've tried to tell their stories as best as I can, with Alex, of course, in the book. You're up to chapter, you nearly finished the book?
10: 23.
1: Up to chapter 23. Yep. So is that, I think, the second last chapter?
10: Yeah.
1: I don't know if I'm too nervous to ask you live on air. What do you think?
10: Oh, I love it. It's when I it takes a special book for me to describe it as unputdownable, and this has been one of those in the last 48 hours for me. Mm. And I gladly bought it, a copy of it, for one of my neighbours who's Jewish, and she said it made her day because she knew it wasn't out until today, and this was last Friday. I took it to her because I went to the book launch, but it is a very poignant and succinct account of lead up, event, and possibilities going forward. But for me, the highlight is the echo of Rabbi Ullman's beautiful, beautiful words.
1: Mm-hmm. Virginia, thank you. Thank you so much. I'll give you a hug after in the ad break. Thank you. Thank you.
10: He's a gift of a human, and he's given us a solid example, which his son-in-law did, and many others of being good people.
1: Indeed, indeed. We have a lot to aspire to by their example that they leave behind in their legacy. Thank you, Virginia, so
10: my
1: much
10: pleasure.
1: For being here. Thank you. You're very special. Isn't that such a beautiful story, such an incredible, courageous woman, inner strength, remarkable. All right, let's bring in our panel now, New South Wales One Nation leader Mike Newman and former Labor State Secretary Cameron Milner. Welcome to you both. A bit of a change of pace now. It's hard coming off that. Mike, you initially dismissed your leader, One Nation's, comments. You described the backlash as confected outrage. Do you think she shouldn't have apologised?
11: No, well, look, I mean, I don't speak for Pauline. She spoke for herself and she did make that apology. Now, my point is that the media, whether it's Mr. Albanese with respect to housing or whether it's Mr. Hastie with regards to a cartoon, it seems that people are going back in history to look for things to cover up the fact that they're not answering the real questions of people out there. And I keep on saying One Nation's listening on the basis that they want to know what politicians are going to be doing about their cost of living pressures rather than what Pauline Hanson might or might not have said in the past.
1: I mean, Cameron, what do you think about those comments? Because I think character does matter. It does matter if you offend fellow Australians. But then on the other hand, Cameron, it is pretty obvious to journalists that the Labor Dirt Unit would have been involved in digging up those comments. So is Labor now getting a taste of its own medicine with the Rees-Muldoon scandal?
12: Well, I think both sides have dirt units, but Labor's has been historically much better. And to Mike's comments before, I'm sorry, mate. I mean, Pauline made the comments. She was on the record. She went and did the podcast. Those words tumbled out of her mouth. And I'm sorry, politics is a hard game and you own your record. But what I will say about Pauline is she gave the Prime Minister a lesson in political civility. She apologised. She actually owned up for saying the wrong words. And that's something which should be actually, commended. Because the Prime Minister is all, his modus operandi is lie, deny and lie again. Whereas at least Pauline said the wrong things, owned up to it and said sorry.
1: Yeah, I think that's right. I think, Mike, that voters will give her credit for that. And also the fact that she apologised for the comments she made about Albanese's mother. I mean, Mike, do you think she was right to say sorry for those remarks?
11: As I said before, I think absolutely she owned her words and what Cameron mentioned. I don't disagree with him. The point being is that the Labor Dirt Units, as you pointed out, as if all of the media resources that he had 9 months ago when she did that podcast didn't already know about that and just chose a convenient time to launch it. I mean, this is the thing. People say things all the time and, you must own your own comments. I get that. And she has. So the point is, once again, Mr. Albanese is using for political point scoring purposes, and she was really pointed to the fact that she wanted to make sure that people understood that public housing and commission housing should be, as Rockefeller once put it, is charity is injurious unless it relieves the recipient of it.
1: Cameron, do you think any of this hurts her anyway? Is it kind of similar to President Trump, where it really doesn't matter what he says or does? The support from voters is so rusted on.
12: I think so. And I think we've talked about this before. I mean, Taylor and Albanese are so disregarded by voters out there that any alternative looks better than those two at the moment for leadership. And look at your state colleague, Warren Pickering, sexual deviance, taking methamphetamines, marijuana, having a good time in his 20s. Didn't touch the sides in terms of today's poll in Victoria. So I think voters are prepared to forgive as long as politicians aren't duplicitous about their background and, to your point, Mike, own what they've said.
1: Well, maybe let's pick up on your point about the Victorian poll. I was going to come back to this a bit later, but according to the polls, Jess Wilson is doing well. I mean, the coalition is leading Labor in Victoria by 3% and rising. So, it does look like, Mike, yeah, there we've got it on the screen. I mean, coalition's ahead of One Nation in Victoria. So does this say a lot about leadership, the fact that Jess Wilson is a strong leader and that Wayne Pickering scandal, Warren Pickering scandal, has actually impacted? Mike?
11: Look, to be honest, I think the polls, the only poll that matters is election day, as we often say. But look, I actually believe that we were polling very strong numbers even when there was no candidate. So the underlying thing here is, we think that it's going to be a good fight, but results like Secret Harbour, I think, belie the true polls. I think there are a lot of people out there who are resisting telling their true feelings. And we're just seeing that more and more when I'm out in the hustings, that people are saying two words, we're done with the existing political class, because they just feel totally they're the first punished and last considered.
1: Yeah, but this is the problem that Angus Taylor has. Cameron, how does he cut through?
12: Well, I mean, I think he could cut through, a butter with a hot knife. I mean, he's hopeless. Yeah. But it comes down to the fact that, isn't it interesting, the Liberal Party CV for the next leader is all about who can stand up to Pauline. I mean, Andrew Hastie was traipsing around with his CV last week, beating up on Pauline. Taylor's trying to do it in the party room today. I mean, Pauline is so much in their headspace. When it comes down to leadership, the Liberals are bereft of it federally. To your point, though, Jess Wilson probably was a lot further ahead in the polls before One Nation turned up in Victoria. But your poll in today's New South Wales showed you're well ahead of Kelly in terms of New South Wales politics leading into March next year, which I think means wins, but necessarily One Nation's polling well in New South Wales as well.
13: Yeah, Mike, let's turn to that. How, I mean, when you get around the state, I mean, you've only been leader. Is it even 2 weeks now? I think I had...
11: Getting three this Friday.
13: Three, right. Getting 2.5 weeks. So it's amazing. I mean, what's your sense so far with the kind of support that One Nation has in New South Wales? Because Kelly Sloan is a very popular leader. She's doing a good job.
11: Yeah, look, I mean, when I'm out in the hustings, the amount of people that come up to me, I mean, I'm usually wearing an orange shirt, which probably makes me a bit of a semaphore, and I'm next to the One Nation ute, which also helps. But people are coming up and saying, we've voted Labor all our life, we're done, we're sick of the lies, they're turning to the Communist Party, and so on and so forth. But I would add that I've received a message from the floor of Parliament today in New South Wales where Question Time was all about One Nation. We don't have any seats in upper or lower, but we are being seen as, I guess, the de facto opposition. And that's something that we look to very encouraging, because I've challenged the Premier to a three-way debate. He hasn't got back to me. And I think that people want to see that. So I extend again the opportunity for the Premier, if he has all the facts, that he shouldn't be afraid of someone like me with no political background. Let's get the people of New South Wales to see who they're up against.
13: He's a very experienced politician, Chris Minns. You think you'd do all right in a debate against him?
11: I don't see why not. I mean, he's already started telling lies from India. So, and I wrote an open letter, which is on my Substack if people want to see it. It was basically just saying that, tell the truth. We're not cutting frontline services. If you want to look at Cessnock Hospital, there are no doctors. And on 28th of September, Ryan Park is opening a new wing. Once again, no doctors. No point opening a $130 million wing if you haven't got doctors to serve the people. They're going to the John Hunter in Newcastle, or giving up and going to Sydney to seek medical care. This is just the debacle that's going on right now with the current Labor government.
13: Yeah, healthcare is always a big issue in the state elections. All right, Cameron Milner, Mike Newman, thank you both so much.
11: Thanks.
13: Still to come, the Sydney Sweeney scandal over racy ads, plus how Rhys Muldoon's social comments expose Labor's hypocrisy. That's with tele editor Ben English after the break.
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0: News 24 will be back after this short break.
1: Well, former Play School star turned Labor staffer Rhys Muldoon has been sacked after it was revealed he made a series of vile comments on social media targeting Conservative women and politicians, including Jacinta Namba-Jimpa-Price and my colleague Peter Credlin. The posts are too despicable to read out, but other comments targeted at Dave Sharma labelled him a fake Jew, and he called Jacinta a traitor to Indigenous people over her position on The Voice. I mean, it raises questions as to why Labor hired him in the first place, given one of the posts was made over a decade ago. Well, the Daily Telly's editor, Ben English, joins me now. Ben, you've done your splash on this tomorrow.
2: Yeah, I have, because this is so typical of what we see from, particularly from the left, where there's a permissiveness of vile and disgusting comments, as long as they're aimed at the right enemy. And so that's our front page there. I mean, he's clearly a chum of Albanese's.
1: So he's kissing Albo there in the cheek, Rhys Muldoon. Mates hate.
2: Yeah, they're good mates there. And, I mean, the point here is, like, this is, you can be a feminist, but if your feminism is only aimed at one person, that's not feminism. Or one side of politics. That's not feminism, that's factionalism. Mm. And we see this again and again. I mean, this guy's tweets, as you said, they've been up there for years. Why hasn't anyone vetted that? Or why hasn't anyone called it out?
1: Yeah.
2: It's because they're aimed at their enemy, so it's okay.
1: So it's all fine. I mean, it's kind of a repeat of the whole Mean Girls saga in a way, where allegations of bullying weren't even investigated because it was...
2: And we also saw the complete silence when it came to Prime Minister Albanese's
1: Mellengate.
2: Yeah.
1: Mellengate scandal. Oh, I think that's a good segue into the next topic, Ben. Sydney Sweeney. You know where I'm going. Sydney Sweeney, there's this whole ridiculous scandal over, you know, these adverts where she's holding footballs or basketballs or whatever type of sport balls there are. I don't know what sports they are. Other people can tell me who actually watch sport.
2: Yep.
1: And it's to promote a gambling website. But yet we've got, you know, Australian politicians with no humour like Zali Steggall coming out against her.
2: Yeah, I mean, Zali Steggall's not someone who has a sense of humour, and so you wouldn't expect her to understand or appreciate what Sydney Sweeney's doing. She's having fun. Mm. She's doing it voluntarily because she has an equity stake in this business. She knows who her audience is. Her audience is overwhelmingly male, which wouldn't surprise anyone. And so she's monetizing that. But she's not pretending to be a sports person, which people are sort of trying to suggest. Yeah. It's ridiculous.
1: I mean, that's the very premise of advertising, isn't it? Sex sells.
2: Well,
1: this isn't any different.
2: Yeah, and she understands that.
1: All right, Transport Minister Catherine King, she's been given a lifetime platinum card membership status.
2: Yeah.
1: This is alongside the Chairman's Lounge. What do you think? Is this appropriate?
2: Well, she's a Transport Minister.
1: This is a big perk.
2: You know, it's one thing for Qantas to offer it to her. Is it appropriate for her to accept that? And the problem here is that even if she's completely squeaky clean and incorruptible, there's still a perception there. That's always at the back of people's minds whenever she makes a decision which concerns Qantas. And let's face it, in aviation in Australia, everything concerns Qantas.
1: Yeah.
2: So I think it's problematic.
1: And also there's how it looks to voters. You know, cost of living crisis, interest rates going up, petrol expensive. Voters are doing it tough. Inflation, a major issue. And then they see an Albanese government minister getting a perk like this.
2: It's a dreadful optic. And it's, you think about Annika Wells as well, when she was lying all over the court side at the Australian Open and all the other images. We keep seeing these sort of unfortunate images over and over again at a time when ordinary people, as you say, are struggling, particularly in light of what's happened since the federal budget.
1: Mm. We have been covering it a lot on this show, the ICAC corruption hearing, because it's a bit dull, to be honest, and it's very New South Wales focused. But today there was a very interesting witness.
2: Yeah.
1: This is the property developer, Jean Nassif, who's been on the run for a long period of time, and then he pops up as a witness.
2: Yeah, I mean, this is it's now reached a complete circus proportions now. Jean Nassif's been on the run from Australian authorities for serious fraud charges. He's at large, but he's agreed to go on screen from his hidey hole in Lebanon. The interesting thing to me is that last time we saw him, he was in a hospital with lots of plugs going into his face. He was on death's door. So he's made a remarkable recovery.
1: In a very short space of time, no doubt. Just very quickly before you go, I had the One Nation New South Wales leader on before, you know, new in the role, Mike Newman. The polls for One Nation are looking good for them. Bit of a worry for Kelly. Is this going to mainly hurt Kelly or Chris Minns?
2: It's going to hurt Kelly. And the situation in New South Wales, for people from outside New South Wales, it's an optional preferential system. So if people are going to vote for Mike Newman and One Nation, often what's going to happen is it'll be a cross next to his name and the vote exhausts. So that could be devastating for Kelly. She needs to get into that second position. And, you know, those polling numbers that you're seeing there, they've been showing those polls even before Mike Newman, you know, assumed the role. So
1: people are privately One Nation, irrespective of who the state leaders are.
2: Well, yeah, and privately One Nation are telling me that their numbers in New South Wales are the strongest in the country.
1: Wow.
2: So it's game on.
1: Wow. She should have been leader after the election. I mean, it was too soon.
2: A lot of lost time.
1: Yeah. All right, Ben, thank you so much. Look forward to reading your paper tomorrow. And coming up in the program, does America need to slow the race towards superintelligent AI before it's uncontrollable? Plus, migration remains a key debate in politics, so why have talks between the major parties stalled? John O'Dunham reveals more next.
0: News 24 will be back after this short break.

News 24 will be back after this short break. 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

0: News 24 will be back after this short break.
1: Welcome back. Talks between the major parties on migration have stalled, and business groups are warning that One Nation's drastic plan for net negative migration will plunge the economy into deep recession. Here's Andrew McKellar. He says this is a COVID-level shock to the economy without any of the offsets. We can't afford to take a further external shock. He's from the Chamber of Commerce. And joining me now is Shadow Minister for Home Affairs and Immigration, John O'Daniam. John O, good to see you. So why have these talks broken down? What are your concerns with One Nation's policy?
2: Well, look, the talks between the government and the opposition have broken down. And frankly, there is still a pathway forward. The government could come back to us and sort of look at some of the things we put on the table. Last week, Angus Taylor wrote to the Prime Minister with 10 very clear, very straightforward demands around how we can restore integrity in a broken immigration system, how we can meaningfully get numbers down, how we can stop terrorists from coming back into our country, how we can get people who are convicted of serious offences out and cancel their visas. They're the things we were asking for meaningful action on, and we just didn't get the traction we needed with government, and so therefore we weren't able to progress those discussions. With One Nation's policy, well, of course, the devil is always in the detail with these things, and this is why there has been a degree of time taken for us to get this right, and we are, before you ask, very
1: close.
2: I know you're going to ask.
1: I ask it every time you're up. Where is your immigration policy?
2: And one day I'm going to surprise you and tell you everything you want to know. But that won't be too far away because it is important, but it is more important that we get it right. And this is the problem with One Nation's policy. As Andrew McKellar, as Warren Hogan from Judo Bank and others have said, that there are immense problems with what they're proposing there because of the lack of detail around economic and fiscal impacts. This could have more disastrous consequences than just bringing down the number. It's important to bring the number down, but the cost to the economy, its impact on society is something we need to measure as well. And One Nation's policy doesn't do that.
1: Are you saying your number will be higher than One Nation's?
2: Well, their number has sort of been all over the shop. They're saying that they would be a norm which is negative, so less than zero, minus something for 3 years and then apparently back up to 130. Our number will be... Look, we're still working through it.
1: You can just say it. Go for it.
2: We're still working through it. It will not be a disappointing number to your viewers. It will be a number that is a meaningful reduction, but it will be sustainable. It will not have an economic shock attached that will devastate parts of our economy. It will be properly modelled.
1: Yep. All right. About 180,000?
2: I don't know. I wouldn't be putting my money on that number. But look, you'll know more soon.
1: All right. Look, there's debate raging in the United States about whether the race towards superintelligent AI needs to slow down. It's kind of surprising that some of those urging a slowdown are those actually leading the AI companies. Jono, like the CEO of Anthropic, Dario, like the CEO of OpenAI, Sam Altman, even Elon Musk has supported Dario's comments. You've been following this. I mean, what are the concerns here from a security perspective?
2: Well, they're legitimate concerns and we can't pretend they don't exist. I mean, AI, its scope, its depth, its breadth, what it's capable of doing, what it can train itself to do, what it can teach itself to do, is something that is just uncharted. And so I think it is right and refreshing and frankly reassuring that the leaders in this industry are saying, hey, hang on, we need to perhaps take a deep breath here and make sure we are putting in place the right guardrails and safety measures to protect society from any risks that might present. That is something that, in partnership with government, we need to get right here in Australia. I know there are concerns out there, not just with data centres and where they might be built, but, of course, what impact AI, its rollout, what it can do will have as an impact on society. So we've heard the stories, we've seen the reports. The best part about this is they are being upfront, open and honest with us about mistakes that are made, escapes from training pens, etc. Well, let's find ways to protect ourselves from that, and that's something we should get right in Australia.
1: I mean, it's really hard for Australia to show global leadership on this, though. It has to come from the United States. It has to come from these companies. It kind of can't come from Australia.
2: No, and we aren't going to be able to replicate what they do in the US. And, of course, we are in a situation where the two leaders in this space are the CCP in China, who are not on our side when it comes to matters of security and economic advantage. We've seen that demonstrated time and time again. Or the United States and their five major players, the hyperscalers, major entities like Anthropic, OpenAI, Google, etc. And so we do need to align with them. We need to ensure we have arrangements in place. And we do need to, yes, take their lead, but we do need to ensure we protect our own interests as a nation and get security measures in place that protect our interests, economic and security. And I think we can do that. And they're willing to work with us on that. And we need to reach a bipartisan agreement on this. There are always going to be concerns we need to look after, but it is in our nation's interest we get this right, take full advantage, but put in place the necessary protections.
1: All right. Trump seems to see it as a race with China, though, the modern-day space race. But another topic for another day. All right, Jono, good to see you. Thank you. Still to come, the disturbing reports that show extremists are using online platforms to radicalise children. That's next.
0: News 24 will be back after this short break.

0: News 24 will be back after this short break.
1: Thanks for tuning in. Well, experts are warning that children are being radicalised online through social media, encrypted networks and even gambling reforms. Agencies are concerned that extremist groups are using the platforms to spread propaganda and that sexual predators are even extorting children. For more on this, the Labor Senator and Chair of the Joint Committee on Intelligence and Security, Raf Jaconi, joins me live from Canberra. Raf, great to see you again. Look, you're very worried about this. You're calling it a blind spot in our national security.
2: Indeed. And look, as a parent, as you are and many of your viewers, it is quite concerning to learn that, you know, out of 9 out of 10 Australian households that have a video game, 40% of children that have been playing these games are actually playing with someone that they don't know who they are, but with a complete stranger.
1: Wow.
2: And more alarming, 25% are actually then chatting to that person, and which is even more concerning. And I think parents right across the country, when they would have been reading the stories today in the Daily Telegraph or across the News Limited papers and seeing the news on News 24 today, would be actually quite concerned to learn those alarming statistics. When we drop off our kids at childcare or at school, we expect them to be in a safe environment, and that's no different to when they're at home, maybe in their own bedrooms or in the lounge room playing a video game, thinking that they might be talking or playing with their mates at school, but quite the reverse when you hear about those alarming statistics.
1: So is this a loophole in the laws that your government introduced to, you know, stop kids from accessing social media?
2: Not at all. I mean, those laws were designed and aimed at the social media platforms. What my inquiry is seeking to do is to look at the gaming platforms, encrypted applications, and the algorithms that are on the internet. You know, Mike Burgess, the ASIO's chief, has said very clearly, Director General, that, you know, the internet is a very big problem. And AFP Commissioner Chrissy Barrett has also said the same thing. It's one thing that is keeping both of our law enforcement security agencies awake at night. What we need to do is look at the issue, the heart of the problem, which is why is it that our children are being exposed to this radicalised extremist content? Unfortunately, we've seen cases where children as young as 12 in Australia are being radicalised, being encouraged to perform acts of violence in our society. And, you know, in light of what happened at Bondi, I think there are some lessons to be learnt here. You know, we need to make sure that our most vulnerable in society, our children, are not exposed to this content. More alarming, and I hate to put a downer on this, but, you know, we also are seeing an alarming rate of pedophilia occurring through these gaming platforms. And I really want to have a genuine bipartisan approach about how we tackle this problem and protect our kids. You know, it is all well and good for our kids to have fun at home or fun on these gaming platforms. I mean, I grew up with games. They were very different back then, you know, playing Super Mario Kart in a Nintendo console.
1: Yeah.
2: But these games and these platforms are now connected to the internet. And unfortunately, there are a lot of, you know, very dark places that we need to look at and protect our children.
1: Yeah, there are indeed. I just want to pick up on, I played comments earlier in the show that the ASIO chief, Mike Burgess, said about how they foiled 16 terror attacks since Bondi. Do you worry that we don't know the extent of the radicalisation problem, you know, given there are so many instances that seem to be cropping up?
2: Well, one of the points that Mike has made in his annual threat assessment only a few months ago is that people, again, also young people, are being radicalised in weeks, not months or years, that would have been traditionally occurred. And I think when you look at what is occurring now with online platforms, you know, it is concerning, and we really do need to tackle this problem head on. You know, the rise of anti-Semitism across the country, as you know, has increased by over 300% since, you know, the October 7 attacks. And with Bondi, I think it's important that we give it the oversight that it deserves, and making the assurance that we can say to the Jewish community that we are on your side and we're doing everything that we can to protect you and your family and your community. It is a big problem. We've listed the IRGC, as you
1: know. It's an important message, and I know you personally care a lot, and you're doing a lot as chair of the Intelligence Committee, and we thank you for that. Raf Jaconi, great to have you on the show. Thank you so much. And that's all tonight. I'll see you tomorrow at 8. And right now, here's Paul Murray.
0: This is Paul Murray Live.
3: Thank you very much, Sherry. Reminder, the book is out. It is out now. It is Bondi Terror. Please read it. It's an important piece of investigative journalism and also a highlighting of all of those lives that have been lost and how maybe, just maybe, we can prevent this stuff happening into the future. All right, I've got something a little bit dangerous for you tonight. Some good news. Remember the little 12-year-old Dusty who walked all the way from a country town in New South Wales? Well, he's made it all the way the Prime Minister. And he's raised some serious money along the way. Regardless of whether you like or dislike the bloke on the left-hand side of the screen, it is all praise for this little kid. He did something amazing today. He's been doing it for the past 2 weeks. He's been doing it with his mum and all of his family. We will celebrate him and what that announcement is in a moment or two's time. We'll also check in with the veterans groups who are keeping the pressure on the government when it comes to the allied health cap. Now, yesterday, the parliament decided to delay until next month to have to deal with the Senate, who, of course, all bar Labor, voted to get rid of the cap. We keep the pressure on, we'll do that, and an old mate returns. Way too long since Nigel Farage has been on the show, but the Reform leader will be with us in moments. A reminder as well that when we're going to Bathurst in a couple of weeks' time, I love it, not just because of the race, but because I've got beautiful friends there. The amazing Motor Museum, looking forward to returning there a couple of weeks out from the Bathurst 1000. But Sunday the 27th, in the shadow of Brockie, we will be there. Sunday the 27th of September, if you would like to join us in Bathurst, come on down from Oberon, come across from Lithgow, make your way across from Orange or just turn up from the other side of town. Our town at news24.com.au. Our town at news24.com.au. So, the Prime Minister, as much as he would love to change the subject, is not going to be able to change the subject from the giant red-hot rorts that we've been talking about for the past couple of weeks, the ones that were exposed by the Centre for Public Integrity. Their report we went through in chapter and verse last week. If you're just joining us, this was about half a $4 billion worth of money that the Labor Party decided to hand out to itself, only basically going to the seats that electorally mattered, but to make it look bipartisan. Oh, there was a little bit for the Libs and a little bit for not the Libs, but 409 of the more than half a $4 billion happened to end up where the Labor Party wanted it to go. Even the ABC noticed that this stinks.
4: The Centre for Public Integrity, a not-for-profit made up of former judges, lawyers and academics, has found the grants heavily favoured Labor, especially in the marginal seats the party wanted to win.
5: Prima facie, it looks like the misuse of public money, or serious pork barrelling as it's sometimes called.
3: So a Senate inquiry into that we'll be reporting back in the next couple of months. But as soon as that those hearings start, oh, we're across it all day, every day, and every little bit of this dirty, dirty deal. And it remains the lead story tonight because there's another bit of detail to this. And it all happens to do with federal government money going into the prevention of crime. Now, for a long time, federal government money has started to get involved in things like CCTV cameras. But surprise, surprise, an awful lot of it only went where Labor wanted it to go. Crime only happens in Labor seats, is the claim from the coalition. And Labor leveraged an invite-only $20 million fund to install CCTV networks across critical electorates, prioritising its own seats and high-value coalition targets before the last election. The safety program funded 20 upgrades, 17 of which benefit seats that Labor had held before the election. Of the non-Labor seats the upgrade was used for, one of the places they wanted to take over, which of course they successfully did, the seat of Dixon, held formerly by Peter Dutton in out of Brisbane, and Petrie, which also was picked up by Labor in their run through southeast Queensland during the election in 2025. From the opposition, their spokesperson on this is a bloke called Ben Small. He is the assistant spokesperson for infrastructure, and he says, unbelievably, crime...

0: And these numbers passes the pub test. Labor set their own test for this expenditure in opposition time and time again. They've been caught red-handed now and with their hand in the cookie jar, but it is the taxpayers who foot the bill for these cookies. Well said. Now, you would have thought that given that it was the nonpartisan group who blew the whistle on this last week, the fact that even the ABC couldn't deny it, that there'd be a chance that the people whose full-time professional job is to talk about politics might have found a way to talk about this today as yet another example of the Labor Party setting up a scheme that turned into a slush fund. But, you know, they like being tucked in at night, so, you know, one-day story, move on, nothing to see here, nothing to see here, because basically there was bugger all reporting about this today, outside of what I have just read to you. Instead, of course, the throngs had to be there because Pauline Hanson did an interview here on News 24. And because they didn't want to run in all of their news bulletins any images of Pauline Hanson appearing on this channel, they decided to camp out the front of our studio in Canberra. And because she can't move, she has to answer questions where she had already answered them here on the air at News 24, where, of course, she had given an apology to the comments which were resurfaced from the podcast way back when about Indigenous Australians. You know the story by now, but I can't ignore the apology because apparently that was the single biggest thing that happened in Canberra today.
1: I regret saying that because I don't want to upset people. That's not my intentions. That wasn't my intentions, to hurt people.
0: Now, again, let's talk here about migration and One Nation and their turn here when it comes to dealing with migration. Remember, of those who care about migration as the biggest issue, by far One Nation is the party that people turn to solve the problem. What is the problem here? No, it is not cultural. What is the problem here? It is too many people, not enough infrastructure, right? Again, the point that Pauline Hanson has made today.
1: Tinkering around the edges will not fix the damage. For a period of 3 years, we will deliver net negative migration by drastically cutting the number of temporary visa holders. We will take back control of who comes here and how many we accept.
0: People like this, right? Not because they're inherent racists, but because every poll, every time, the same question comes back. And the numbers have got bigger and bigger and bigger since this government took office, which is too many people being added to every potential queue you can think of in the country, let alone the infrastructure that is required. But, of course, the bitching and moaning, well, from the vested interests who need us to just continue adding to every queue because it helps their business model, well, they're, of course, screaming from the rooftops. But good luck getting the majority of Australians to truly, truly start to be offended by the idea of things like family reunion for students being pulled back. Again, if you go and want to study in Japan, study in Japan, but you don't then get to become a Japanese citizen and then you get to import the family as well. No, come here, study, fine, pay the upfront fees, but then see you later, off you go. That's the way it should be, right? Now, apparently it's going to shut down university campuses, though, because, again, the one thing Australians are absolutely going to, you know, jump into a ditch for, and that is to fight for the universities whose vice-chancellors are paid three times more than the Prime Minister. The hotbeds of you name it when it comes to anti-Semitism, social cohesion or over-the-top wokeness, good luck. Now, Labor seems to have a response to all of this, which is no response in terms of engaging with the numbers, engaging with the idea. Instead, they're now just sort of pretending that it doesn't really matter because it's not politics as usual when you make an announcement like this.
2: This is an economy-wrecking policy designed for social media, not for reality.
0: Well, dare I introduce you to the communications minister who was trying to talk about housing policy in Ushies. But in and around all of that, let's get back again to the social media bill that is currently before the parliament, the one that we've discussed in great detail, but one that I have spent the day actually studying the detail of, and I want to explain what is happening here. Now, remember, all of this was sold to us from virtually on day one as being about one thing.
3: This is about choice. The choice for an adult to decide what their default feed will be, the algorithm or their following feed, their friends and the content creators they've chosen to follow.
0: And as I have told you in chapter and verse, if that is all this is, then who can really get that fired up about it? But of course, The minister has not exactly covered herself in glory. She said, maybe news organisations could be caught up in this.

0: define this, define that. But essentially, the way this has been sold to people, because remember the misinformation bill, it died a death because it was obviously a government crackdown when it came to what they believed to be anything but the truth that they have decided to be, COVID being a key example amongst it. But again, the media was more than happy to repeat the line that the changes were all essentially about one thing and one thing only, which was going after big bad tech.
1: The way that each and every Australian uses social media could be about to change forever. Every Aussie may soon have the power to opt out of algorithms.
2: This time to ban toxic algorithms and give Australian users the power to opt out.
0: So again, you've got to give it to this mob that if at first they fail, they try and try again until they succeed. And they're trying a different pattern. And the cart they've put before the horse here is, again, this idea that all of this legislation is only about one thing, and it is to create that button that, as I have said, I don't think most people have a particular problem whether it exists or not. But those who have seen this play before used one word and one word only to describe the government getting involved in what turns up on people's social media feeds.
3: It's a pretty dangerous bill because it allows the government to impose political censorship.
4: What the government needs to do is give confidence to the Australian community that this isn't a backdoor pathway to censorship.
5: The reality is it's providing a blank check for political censorship to the minister, to the government.
0: So, what is actually in the law? Now, they have released the detail of that in what is called an exposure draft. Now, while I don't pretend at all to be a lawyer or an expert necessarily in how legislation is made, I want to take you through what is in it and what is not in the bill, okay? Now, essentially, you don't have to read every word here, just follow along right with the circled out colours. What they want to do is to design features of a service appropriability, including by providing user empowerment tool. So the empowerment tool, that's the first of those red boxes, is the chance to jump out of the algorithm, okay? Same thing in the second point that is being made there, all right? Again, remember, the minister has constantly spoken about harm, harm, harm, right?
6: Protecting Australians from illegal material and protecting children from harm should be a bipartisan priority. The draft Digital Duty of Care is the next logical step in our battle to keep our kids safe online.
7: And will require digital platforms to document the measures taken to address harm to Australian users.
0: So, again, what do they define as harmful? Let me show you the long list of what they have put forward as being the idea here, which is, again, don't pay attention to all of the detail in the next slide here. Instead, let's get to the specifics which are worth having a look at here. Okay, guys, if we can go to the one which is what do they define as harmful? It's the longer and bigger image there. No? Okay, that's the one we need. All right, so what does it say? So I've annotated this. What do the laws declare as harmful? Okay, anything that supports, advocates or encourages cruelty against animals, terrorist organisation or terrorism, commission of a crime, illicit use of drugs or instructs abhorrent violence conduct. Okay, that's for everything, everywhere. Okay, for kids, and remember, there's no social media for kids under the age of 16, apparently, but 16, 17, 18. Also, they would declare harmful, i.e. what would be destroyed, what would not be able to be shown, content that supports or advocates or encourages pornography, disordered eating, hostile attitudes towards women or gender equality. So that's right at the manosphere there. Dangerous stunts or harmful practices. Does that mean jackass? Abuse, harassment or bullying. Now, remember, this can be defined by the person who's feelings are on the wrong side of things as to whether this becomes harassment or not. Okay, again, we're starting to get wobbly. But then we get to the bit that is the whole point. It is the single power of the pen of the minister to decide what is harmful. And if the minister decides it to be harmful, the eSafety Commissioner, along with the minister, is able to tell the social media platform, get rid of it, because if you don't, we are coming with massive fines. The minister may, by legislative instrument, determine material or conduct, or a combination of material and conduct, that the minister is satisfied may cause serious harm. Why does this matter? Because it is one thing for the legislation to say cruelty to animals, one thing to say about illicit drug use, one thing to say about pornography, eating disorders, hostile attitudes towards women and gender equality. But then there's just the "and anything else." Now, the reality is that this is not a word that is avoided by the minister. The word harmful is well and truly in her lexicon.
8: Harmful, harmful, harmful, harmful.
0: And what constitutes harm? Well, previously, a lack of trust in our institutions has been interpreted as something that could be potentially ruled as harmful, which would mean what to what you can see on social media?
9: A lady came to talk to me about her various grievances, and I was struck by how I could say to her, "I'm a member of the cabinet. That's not true. We're not doing that. That's a scare campaign from online." And she didn't believe me. The power of online is so strong, the power of the algorithm is so strong, that it is overwhelming our public institutions, and the decline of trust is problematic for everybody.
0: So again, if a single person is able to define it themselves, you end up with a definition of harm. And what's the difference between harm and serious harm? It's not written inside that law. The definition becomes a little bit like, as we've seen before, where things like sexual harassment becomes sexual misconduct, where the definition is a mile wide and just a few millimetres deep. And again, remember the pressure that would exist on any politician given that singular power, because the people who have been in the cabinet room, who have heard of this plan, who have seen it being drafted, look what they talk about when it comes to the things that we should be banning from social media. This is a cabinet minister.
10: Remember when social media used to be social, when it was about connection, when it was about seeing what your cousin overseas was up to, watching your sister-in-law get married? Well, today it seems it's just all about pushing hate and misogyny and misinformation and disinformation, all in the name of an algorithm that serves the interests of large companies. Well, Labor's doing something about that. Yeah. You should have control about what you see in your feeds. You should be able to opt out of the algorithm that pushes damaging content, not just to you, but to your children as well. And if you don't believe me about the algorithm, just have a look at some of the comments that I get.
0: Hang on, well, the comments section now? Again, this is the point. This is why you cannot give undefined powers to someone who, when sitting around a cabinet table, has people sitting around saying, "Well, what are we doing about the comment section?" "Don't worry, I've got serious..." What did they say? "Well, that's harmful." No, in fact, that's seriously harmful. Bang, gone. If you don't get rid of it, that you get the point, right? This is the key to the argument. As presented, it's all about the social media algorithm, whether you follow your friends or whether you have other stuff that turns up. Limiting the types of stuff that turns up, fine, if you are defining all of that. But the big red pen, in this case black, I know, but still, the big red pen in the hand of any politician, including think of the one that you despise the most, is the reason why that power shouldn't be given. Another example about how a leader of a government has tried to pretend that social media is wildly out of control and now affecting political results. Would this be a definition of serious harm? I would think the Premier in Western Australia, after getting his ass handed to him in Secret Harbour, might be wanting a change.
11: We've all seen some of the incredibly toxic and poisonous social media activity coming from bots and trolls, both on the East Coast and overseas.
0: Now, one thing that's also desperately important in all of this is that we have to start seeing what people think about this. As best as I could see, there's really only one example of public polling, and it comes from the Australia Institute, otherwise known as the Greens Institute. And their headline doesn't even tell the truth about their own polling. Digital care, duty of care laws don't go far enough. Well, that doesn't exist as a question in any of the polling that they did. Yes, there's a very significant number of people who want very serious penalties. There are even a percentage of people who don't want fines, they want jail. But there is no direct question, which is, do you approve or disapprove of what is currently being planned by the government? There is no question. Do you approve or disapprove of the power of the minister to be able to make decisions outside of what has been defined by the parliament? I'd be fascinated to see. Hopefully there's a poll sometime soon that gets us to tell that. But the reality here is that the Greens are probably going to help pass this, which means until we tell as many people as possible what the consequences of it is, we'll all wake up bitching and moaning. But now is the time to actually do something. Yesterday in the parliament, they decided to duck shove the discussion about the allied health cap. This is the $5,000 arbitrary number that has been put on people for essentially non-life-saving treatment who have served our country. The pressure from the soldiers produced the entire Senate, bar the Labor Party, saying scrap the cap. The federal government, rather than just saying, yes, we agree with what everyone else in the parliament thinks, have decided, no, let's push this off until at least next month. John Armfeld is the man we've spoken to many times through all of this. He served his country and he is well and truly part of this fight. I saw you on socials today, John. What do you think of them pushing this again as far off as they possibly can? They should just kill it and kill it now. But what do you think?
12: Mate, I'm with you, Paul. Kill it now. The Labor messaging is on point today, but the Labor actions are missing in action. Tony Burke stated, for all of us, where we work out policy differences, the unity of this place in our commitment and respect for people who've worn our uniform should be a unity that we never put at risk. They are Minister Burke's words today. And we have unity. We have Liberal, Nationals, One Nation, Greens, Independents, Lambie. Everyone is united, Minister Burke, except for the Labor government.
0: Yeah, I mean, this is what's ludicrous, right? So the idea that you were able to get the Greens and One Nation in the same damn place, right, speaks to how this is outrageous. You've spoken to the Prime Minister. You've seen the Minister. You know, after our conversation last week and your experiences in Canberra, again, it felt like we didn't know which way it was going to go. But that hammer blow coming from the Senate, it's got to be a big push in the direction of common sense, right?
12: Paul, to see the Senate united, to see all the parliamentarians and senators that you've discussed come together, that is democracy in action. But what we've seen today, Paul, the minister is doing everything he can to hide the truth. The Senate ordered him to hand over briefs on his $748 million cut, and he won't. He won't release his own talking points. He won't say if he was even briefed. And tonight he puts out his ministerial. He is desperately hiding behind the High Court to keep veterans in the dark. And he clearly states, I advise that I'm declining to provide the documents relevant to the order.
0: What?
12: This is our minister. This is Minister Keogh. This is the leader of Australian defence personnel and the veteran community.
0: Yeah, tell us a bit more about the case and what it is that he's saying no to.
12: He was asked, it was put forward by the Honourable Phil Thompson and supported by Michael McCormack, and they asked for all documents to be released. And so today, motion 651, order for the production of documents. It's here. I can send it through to you. And it was signed off by Minister Keogh today. So
0: outrageous.
12: Minister Keogh's digging his heels in. I'm not quite sure why, Paul, because on his socials, I just seen his socials before, he's put up a clip and he says, our people are our most important defence capability. Now, I agree with Minister Keogh on that. People are our most important. But in no way has he done anything with the Royal Commission recommendations. If anything, we've now got Royal Commission recommendation 123, the Mac Keogh $5,000 cap.
0: Yeah, it's crazy. So give us an idea. When they push this off into next month, they're obviously in a position where they've got the majority in the lower house to try to put it off for as long as possible. But because it is essentially the decision of the Senate, they've got to deal with it at some point in time. Do you expect them to have to deal with it sooner rather than later, or do you think this goes into the long, long, long grass where they hope everyone starts turning their mind to summer, because that's not going to work?
12: Mate, Paul, they're waiting for the next big story. They're hoping this goes away, and we won't. Fair Care for Veterans and the Coalition of Veterans Voices. You can see in the back screen, Paul, under Choose, I've now got service personnel reaching out. And one of the serving people who reached out to me sent me a painting he drew of where those serving, where their headspace is at, and how it's impacting not only them but their families. So Minister Keogh's out there promoting that defence personnel, our people, are our most important capability. His actions aren't aligning with his words at the moment.
0: Yeah. All right, John. I'm sorry that this keeps going on, but we'll keep echoing the fight that you are right in the middle of. Good on you for the never give up, mate. We really appreciate it. Again, a reminder, Fair Care for Veterans. Search for it online. Sign up. Give more power to their movement. Good on you, mate. Really appreciate it, John.
12: Thanks, Paul.
0: Good stuff. John Armfield is his name. Follow him on socials. I'll make sure that I'll put all of those links up on ours. Just go searching for Paul Murray Live on Facebook or, of course, news24.com.au, which is the way to find all of our content here on the channel. All right, so our little mate Dusty, he has walked 500 kilometres. He's done it for 2 weeks. The hope was that he would be able to raise $2 million. $2 million to take care of little people who are struggling in the bush, the opportunity for little wings to be able to fly professionals to regional areas. And guess what? He met the Prime Minister. He raised an awful lot of the money. And while I disagree with him so much on much political, the PM did the right thing here, which was also secure $2 million worth of funding here. This is excellent. Now, Dusty is 12 and he's walked 500Ks, so I'm not going to keep him up late at night. His family is celebrating and they have worked very bloody hard as well. But let's focus on the good news. And again, Pearson, joins us now as the Little Wings CEO. Lovely to see you, mate. What a little champion this bloke is.
13: Oh, my gosh. Honestly, he was an inspiration to all of us. He was leading the pack. He kept the pace. He just didn't stop. He was so determined and he just kept pushing and so we just kept moving behind him. it was a long way, but honestly, for a 12-year-old to even fathom walking that far, let alone all the socials, all the media, all the talking and hugging and connecting with people that he did over and above, like, he's just an extraordinary young person.
0: Yeah, I mean, the absolute determination that it takes physically, let alone emotionally, the idea of just focusing on it. But again, he wanted to do it for other people. Like what a beautiful example about the spirit that exists everywhere, but particularly in regional areas. But give us an idea here, because obviously Little Wings is the main focus that he's had. The ability to secure a little bit more money, what does that do for the service?
13: Yeah, I mean, it's a game changer for us. We have so many communities and families that reach out to us every day and with huge demand. Like, some communities have waiting lists of over 400 children.
0: Wow.
13: But this will allow us to say yes to those communities, to take doctors out, not only to diagnose, but the early intervention, changing health literacy in the regions and making sure that children can get to the care they need when they need it without delay. You know, we like to think in Australia that we all have the same access and that it's equitable, and it's simply not when it comes to healthcare. And whilst Little Wings isn't the full solution, we're an important part, just making sure we connect kids with that care over long periods of time. On average, children will fly with Little Wings for 18 months, but up to a decade children have been flying with us. So this funding allows us to give those families the confidence and to know that they will be supported and held however long it takes to get their child well and take them home.
0: Look at that little face. Look at that little face. Normally when kids turn up in Canberra around his age, it's because it's a school excursion and they learn there's a red house and a greenhouse. He went, no, bugger that. I'm going to change something and change it for the better. Last one here again. Nobody's going to look a gifted horse in the mouth at the money raised and the money that's been delivered on behalf of the people via the government is amazing. But again, there is that little part of us that the idea that you need to go to these lengths to get the attention to raise the money, it is sort of an insight into the fight that you and so many charities are up against every single day.
13: I mean, when we look at Little Wings, anyone with any common sense looks at it as if it's an organisation that should be funded entirely by the government, right? If they don't have the services in the bush, they need to come up with solutions to deliver them. At Little Wings, we're actually so proud that we're run by the community for the community. You know, we're 90% volunteer-led. All our pilots, all our drivers volunteer their time. Only 8 people in the engine room. The support we need is to fuel the planes. That's simply what we need. And to think a young boy who's only 12 had to see this need in the community and had to take action because he saw how important it was, is a little bit concerning. And we spend so much of our time lobbying the government, talking to the government, trying to educate the government, trying to connect with the government. And we were really, really pleased that he, you know, the Prime Minister came to the party today. But to be honest, right up until 5 minutes before that meeting, we were not feeling like that was going to happen.
0: Oh, wow. Wow. Well, I'm pleased this is a very different conversation. I'm pleased that that money's there. But anytime you guys need further support, obviously, like the Kids Helpline, all the rest of it, this is the future for obvious reasons. So we'll fire up. You can keep giving. Please do so, by the way. You can do so via givenow.com.au/dollar4Dusty. Okay. Keep going. All right. He was able to raise, what, $500,000? They've been able to get money from government on top of that. But if you're watching now and you want to tip in a little more and make a little boy's day who's done something pretty incredible, well, give and give right now. Thank you so much, Claire. I do appreciate it. Pass on our best to everyone at Little Wings. Thank you, mate.
13: Thanks, Paul.
0: All right, so much to get to tonight, including, of course, the wonderful Nigel Farage in a moment or two's time. But there's plenty to debate, plenty to discuss, including a win for Victorian farmers. You know that dirty big power line that was about to be shoved through prime agricultural land? Well, there's a pause till after the election, or maybe total. We'll get to it all in a second here. Just getting started tonight on Paul Murray Live. Thank you so much for watching.
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1: Thank you so much for watching. Nigel Farage in a couple of minutes' time. Looking forward to it. Remember, you can always send me an email, which is paul@news24.com.au, paul@news24.com.au. I don't know why the at is so strong and pronounced, but I'm going to remain that way. Ross Cadell is a man who was absolutely instrumental in getting the Senate to do the right thing when it came to that veterans cap. Well done to you, mate. Always appreciate your time. He's, of course, Senator for the National Party and New South Wales. And Ed Kavanagh is with the McKell Institute, and he is there in Adelaide. Lovely to see you both. So, AI, whoa. If you believe some who are working inside the damn system, someone needs to kick the plug out now. Right? If you believe the President of the United States, this is the arms race. This is the way that we cannot let China control the world, essentially winning a third world war before a shot is fired. Equally, if we decide to double down on it, we know that there is the data center issues, but there is also this halfway point here, which is about how do you possibly create controls around what is clearly being invented around us and being put on top of us. So, Ross, we all get the ups, but are you worried about AI? Because I have a little feeling that that question will be asked many, many, many more times, but I also don't want to get all Y2K on people and pretend that everything's about to go boom.
2: I think that there's real concerns. I think any industrial thing, if you have a look at the industrial age, they invented all these machines and they stuffed up everything for about 70 years till they work out how to use them properly. We're going to stuff up on this, and government can't move quick enough to be in front of this. So it's just impossible. This thing moves like a glacier down here. So there is going to be stuff ups. We're going to make false starts. There's going to be wrongs. But it also has massive positives. So we just have to try and be reactive as we can. We need to put some safeguards around it. There's a joint committee now, I happen to be on that, that we're looking at all these things. But what it can do, what it will do, is important. But there will be some horrible things and some unintended consequences. But we need some actual intelligence on the way we do this, and government needs to move quicker, because if we stick our head in the sand and do what we've done on social media and reacting to it 15 years later, we'll be stuffed.
1: Yeah, very good point. All right, Ed, your thoughts here. Again, we all know the opportunities, the possibilities. We're going to have a lot of pointy-headed conversations, but the decisions really are being made around us. It'd be great if we could pretend that the island that we live on is unaffected by the rest of the world, but alas, it ain't.
3: Well, look, I don't envy the senator for having to govern around this issue. It's incredibly fast-moving. It's incredibly complicated. The area where I'm particularly concerned at the moment is on copyright, and not just for creatives and for, you know, artists and things like that, but even you think about just Australian workers who are inputting so much of their knowledge and their information into these systems, into these agents. You know, it's a question of how much do we actually really get back from that in the long term. These are the big questions that I think government need to be asking. I'm glad we're talking about both the optimistic side and those genuine dangers, though, here. And I agree with that social media analogy. We took a very long time to think through some of the issues that were emerging there, and we're only now catching up and reacting. And I think that's a good test case and example of what we can do on AI a little bit better.
1: Ross, back to what I was mentioning at the start of this conversation, and of course with John, when the Senate made the decision it did when it came to allied health, the fact that it's now pushed down to the lower house, and rather than dealing with it in the speed in which it was sent down, it's been pushed into sitting in a couple of weeks' time. If you can get One Nation, the National Party, the Greens, Lambie, everyone in the room, right? Everyone in a room at once, the Libs, of course. Well, you're on a winner here. Do you think you're going to get the win here?
2: Yeah, look, we had to be a bit dodgy, to be honest. We had a private members bill that we can pass a private members bill and feel good about ourselves, and nothing really happens. But what they did, a very plain statute update act, which had some stuff about veterans' health on the Merca side of stuff. We saw that and we thought, well, hang on a sec, if we amend this, they have to deal with it. They can't just avoid it. They could avoid a private members bill.
1: Right.
2: So we just hijacked we hijacked one of their bills. They need it to get through. So their choice is now, they've kicked it down the road a bit, but their choice is to walk away from the entire bill themselves, or come back and say, no, we're not going to do this. And the Senate will again say, nah, you're not getting this. And if they want to go to a double dissolution on this, that's fine. Let's have a vote on our veterans' health. But I think what they'll do is they'll kick it down to the next sitting. A cooler head will prevail. they'll try and claim the win while we're not sitting and say, oh, we've had a look at it, here's another plan, and try and send it back then. But we were dodgy as hell, mate. We just hijacked their bill and said, we're going to put this in it. And I noticed John said about the order of production of documents. That was my request. I've been stymied on that too, but I've got another dodgy idea there.
1: Hey, I love this here, right? The man who knows the system and knows all the weak points in it. Well played. I like it. All right, Ed, I have not heard the defence of the current system or this cap being put in place in any sort of clear, like they say, well, we've tipped up the money here and we've made this change here, but this concept of what didn't used to exist now exists, the entire political spectrum, the entire veterans community, what the hell is the saving worth doubling down on here?
3: Yeah, I'll tip my hat to Ross for his creative policy making there in the Senate. I think that's a clever way of going about things, and I commend him for his advocacy on this. Look, I'm not going to, die on a hill on this issue. I think it obviously has some room for improvement, the policy they've been putting through, and that's represented in that broad coalition that have suggested there's another way here. I think you're right. I think there'll be time bought and cooler heads will prevail and we'll probably see a better outcome.
1: My suggestion is to anyone who cares about politics, pay attention to the news on a Friday afternoon. Pay deep attention to the news on Friday afternoon, all right? Because as they just hope everyone's looking at the footy, bang, that's when it's probably going to happen. Well, either side of it, whether we're on the air that night or not, we'll be well and truly talking about it. There is only one obvious solution here. I hope that it is taken and taken as fast as possible. Now, let's talk, Ed, about Whyalla, the steelworks there and hundreds of jobs which are going to disappear. Forgive me for not following every little detail here, but weren't we just presented with prime ministers and premiers standing around saying that everything was saved and there's billions of dollars that have fallen from the sky? So how does 600 jobs disappear?
3: Well, there's a few complexities that I won't go through everything, but effectively the blast furnace, which is this 65-year-old piece of kit that allowed primary steel to be produced in Whyalla, on the brink, it had broken down several months ago and it's been confirmed that it will be offline now. That is obviously critical, that piece of kit, for making steel here in Australia overall. Now, there's been a big support package, as you mentioned, almost $2 billion has been put on the table. That was basically a bridge to get to a new private owner for Whyalla, and we're still in the bidding process where we're hopefully going to see a new private owner within the next couple of months, and that's what the South Australian government are saying. But this week, it was really devastating. There's about a third of the jobs at the Whyalla Steel plant will be made redundant immediately. And that's a huge loss for the town, but also for Australia's sovereign capability in steel manufacturing. And we're hoping that those workers can be relocated into areas, you know, like mining sector and others. And hopefully those skills can be retained because it's absolutely critical, not just for Whyalla and South Australia, but for, as I said, Australia's capability to actually make steel in the first place.
1: Ross, what does this say about either our transition or our industrial policy right now?
2: It's wrong. I mean, this is a safeguard mechanism at work. This was, no one's going to invest in an asset when you have to pay millions and millions and millions, up to $1 billion, to keep producing steel in Australia. This is, we're taxing our industrial strength. And to hear Bowen on a TV show last night, he never bought into the green hydrogen stuff. He promised green hydrogen was going to fix this. We've spent $12 billion going down the green hydrogen path. So if he's not buying in with $12 billion, gee, I'd like to see what he'd buy in at a poker game. Hell are we not buying in with $12 billion?
1: All right, fast here, Ed.
3: I've got to jump in. Look, the blast furnace was decaying for decades under a previous private owner who didn't bother to spend any money on it. You could have been pumping free energy into that for the last two decades. It still would have ended up in a similar situation. So this isn't an energy thing. This is actually more driven by the neglect of the previous private owner.
1: All right. One thing I do want to mention, because
2: you don't
1: invest.
2: Yeah.
1: Sorry. Just before we go, because I've got Nigel Farage standing by, right, which is a big win today for those farmers that have been trying to push back against AusNet, that giant transmission cable that was going to roll its way through parts of regional Victoria. Now, previously, the government's had a steamroller approach to this. The government, because there's an election coming up, is now saying, we're going to pause. There's only, of course, one side of politics, that being the opposition, who's saying they will not continue it, right? Don't fall for the pause. Just get the clippers out. Thank you, lads. Do appreciate it. All right, quick break. And then we're back with Nigel Farage. He's had a by-election. He's had big business to deal with, but it's time to get him back on the telly. The only place you'll see him on Aussie telly is right here on Paul Murray Live. Can't wait to see him next.
0: News 24 will be back after this short break.

News 24 will be back after this short break. 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

0: News 24 will be back after this short break. Time for the man who's never
1: boring.
2: Nigel Farage, the next Prime Minister in the United Kingdom. He joins us now from England. Lovely to see you again, mate. A long time between drinks, but congratulations on the re-election in the by-election, and more strength to your arm in the fight against a new Prime Minister who's not really very different than the old one.
1: Well, you're right. I mean, actually, it's just a continuum. And the Chancellor, John Healey, said this is a continuity Labour government with a change of leader. So nothing's changed, which means we're going bust. The debt is getting bigger and bigger and bigger, and we can't pay for defence, and the benefits bill goes through the roof. And guess what? The boats are still crossing the English Channel. So nothing has changed at all. Nothing has improved. And Burnham had a short bounce in the polls, but even that's disappearing again. So, we're back to a rather depressing government.
2: But the light at the end of the tunnel is what you're offering here. I mean, again, all of the drama and the clapped-up nonsense of the reason why there was the need for the by-election at all because of the garbage that was going on amongst the media here. But again, you've got that clear light to be able to yet again put the case in front of the British people, which clearly has essentially been uninterrupted when it comes to the polls. But talk about those priorities. Has anything changed as there has been a change of leadership that, again, we know it's the boats, we know it's the economy. Is he trying to do things to triangulate your offering?
1: Well, it sounded to begin with that he would. He was talking about, we're going to do even more to stop the boats. And hey, isn't it marvellous that the numbers that have come this year are 40% down on last year? But none of that is going to wash. He also talks, Andy Burnham, about reindustrialisation. Well, that is very much reform language. Why not make some more stuff at home, steel or whatever else it may be? But the truth is, he is still stuck to a rigid net zero policy, which guarantees the most expensive energy in the world, which means you can't reindustrialise. So, yeah, he did on the first few weeks begin to sound like he was going for the reform vote, particularly in the north and in the Midlands. But in reality, he can't deliver it. For us, it's been a very difficult few months. I mean, I am under investigation, it seems, by a new authority or government agency every single day.
2: Yeah.
1: Every single day, a complaint gets put in, I'm under investigation. Whether it's the Electoral Commission, whether it's the Parliamentary Standards, whether it's the Metropolitan Police, and I'm sure there's a whole load more. I didn't used to believe in the idea of the deep state. I thought that was an online conspiracy theory. But I'm literally seeing the mass ranks of the entirety of our establishment doing everything they can to make the job as difficult for us as they possibly can. But you know what? We will not be bowed by any of it, I promise you.
2: Well, they do remember when they tried to debank you, what you did, how you were able to fight back from that position. I mean, how many times have they tried to create this sort of no-go zone around you, virtually interpersonally, right, that anyone who's ever shook your hand must hereby declare that they regret such an action, right? But you're right about just how many levels of the state there are to come at you. And that's not to mention the anonymous source world where the media just get to throw whatever they want in your direction.
1: Yeah, I mean, look, you can speak to 300 people that I worked with in 1983 and you might find 299 say, yeah, nice bloke, I used to have a beer with him, he was a laugh. You find one who says he was rude to me once, it's a headline. So there isn't much you can do about that. And actually, I don't think politicians should complain too much about what gets put in the newspaper. But what I do think is we're living in a complainant's world. Anybody can put a complaint in about you for anything. And the authorities then have to take some action. And that's been the thing that's been quite tough to bear over the course of a summer. It's as if I'm pronounced to be guilty every day of virtually everything. And that's why I called the by-elections. So I tell you what, rather than Westminster and mainstream media judging me, I'll let the people of Clacton decide. You decide. Do you still want me as your Member of Parliament, and they returned me with a bigger number of votes than a general election, which, given it was the middle of the holiday season, wasn't a bad result.
2: 100%. I mean, also, when you are not of the system and you become the threat to the system, right, that also requires money, right? And obviously, you know, the Labor Party's got its traditional sources, the Conservatives have theirs, Lib Dems, you know, there's a few lovies who'll give some money to them, right? But if you want to come from the outside, well, unsurprisingly, it's going to cost a lot of money to do because of the infrastructure that it takes to run a political force, which means, yes, donations. But apparently they may well invent some new law that goes retrospectively to ban donations that might come your way.
1: Yeah, I mean, since 2010, nearly £1 billion has been given to the Liberal Democrat, Labour and Conservative parties. Oh, by the way, most of those that are given money have either finished up in the House of Lords,
2: yes,
1: got a knighthood, or government contracts. But that's okay. Don't complain about that. I've got two very successful entrepreneurs, who've given money, and I've told both of them, you will get nothing from me. You will not get any honours of any kind at all. You will not go to the House of Lords. You will not get government contracts. I would have thought that was a much cleaner source of funding. And that allows us to build the head office, allows us to have the agents in the field so that we can compete on an equal basis. And I still think, Paul, that our general election comes in May next year. I think our deteriorating national finances will make Burnham think things can only get worse. So all I'm asking for is the money to play catch up so we can compete in a general election on equal terms. And guess what? You know, the money's been given, it's perfectly legal. They're now talking about retrospectively changing the law. It's a bit like saying, last month you were driving at 40, which then was the limit, but we've now decided it should have been 30, and therefore you're getting a speeding
2: extraordinary
1: ticket. It's like living in East Germany before the Berlin Wall came down. That is what they're trying to do. And you know what? I promise you, we are going to fight them every single inch of the way, right up to and including the Supreme Court. And if they do this to us, then at the next election, we'll ban money to go into the Labour Party from a trade union movement. You know, none of this would do any of us any good at all. They seem hell-bent on doing it, but we'll fight them every inch.
2: Thank you, mate. We can see your show on GB News, and we very much look forward to our next conversation here on News 24. Thank you, mate. There he is, Nigel Farage, in the United Kingdom. About 5 minutes away from the late debate. Remember, you can always send me an email, paul@news24.com.au.
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0: Ladies and gentlemen, welcome to the Late Debate.
2: Welcome to the show. I'm Danika DiGiorgio. Tonight, joined by broadcaster Lucy Zelich and Adoni Media's Lisa Hello. Goddard. Ladies' night, round two. We're loving this. Oh, we're absolutely loving this.
3: We are here for this.
2: We are here for this.
4: And a round of common sense. Three women in the chair.
2: Well, I agree with you. And you're back. It's lovely to see you back again on the show. It's lovely great to see you back. Well, we've just been chatting all things nails and everything in the air. And we won't
4: don't
2: go
4: tell them
2: details.
4: That. Don't tell
2: but,
4: them that.
3: We're really leaning into ladies' night by talking all things nails.
2: We really are leaning into it. This is a big night for us three women, as you can probably tell. All right, coming up tonight, Pauline Hanson's Day of Apologies. Sorry for the Andrew Hastie furor. Sorry for the comments about the PM's mum. And sorry for the primitive remark. Was she right to do so? We'll get stuck into that. Uber wins a landmark legal case after one of its drivers demanded to see trip payouts and destinations before accepting a job. Is it a win or not for the consumer? And an alarming new dating trend. More and more young Aussies are ditching human partners for AI bots. What on earth is going on? But first tonight, the perks of the job. Transport Minister Catherine King has accepted a lifetime membership to Qantas's Platinum Frequent Flyer Rewards tier. Now, it offers free access to first and business class lounges across the globe, additional baggage allowance, priority check-in, boarding and baggage access, as well as priority upgrades and seat selection. Now, she got the perk because she flies a lot as part of her job, rather than because she is the minister. But that is just the problem. Because politicians are able to accrue status credits even when flying around for business. Now, Platinum Frequent Flyer membership is automatically awarded to customers who rack up to 75,000 status credits, and the points can be earned through 375 return business class flights from Australia to London, or, get this, a total travel bill of $1 million, can you believe it? A spokeswoman for the minister told the Australian Financial Review, which first reported the gift, that the minister received the status by virtue of the extent to which she has travelled with the airline. Now, Catherine King quietly updated her register of interest yesterday to reflect the gift that she received. Now, look, in my view, if this is indeed within the rules, then the rules stink. Firstly, she should have refused the gift. She used your taxpayer dollars to fly around the globe, fly around the country, and sure, yes, in her capacity as the minister, but took the perks that she got along the way. And secondly, she could have just taken membership of the Chairman's Lounge, which is offered to federal politicians. So the question, Lucy, is should politicians be disqualified from airline gifts, especially when they have been accrued on the public purse?
3: Yes, is the answer to that. There's no ifs, ands or buts. I am so sick to death of this conversation. And particularly off the back of everything that we saw play out with Arnica Wells and her $2,000 dinners in Paris, drinks bills on us, keeping Comcars waiting for hours at sporting events. No one disputes the fact that this woman has to go to sporting events, but I am disputing the issues surrounding it. When you've got over 3 million people across this country who are struggling to find food to put on their tables and are sending their kids to school hungry, what message is this sending to people? And this whole issue that now has been kind of spun this narrative around, well, they fly a lot and we're away from our families a lot. I mean, the Housing Minister, Claire O'Neill, was asked about this today and she said, and I quote, "As federal politicians, we travel an unbelievable amount. Catherine King has been a Member of Parliament now for 25 years. She's probably spent about a third of that time on the road somewhere." And then she went on to talk about the fact that, you know, she's obviously spent this time away from her family, etc. Two things. No one is holding a gun to their head and saying to them that you need to be a politician and you need to spend this time away from your family. That is an actual choice that you make. There are so many people, including our servicemen and women, mining workers, shift workers, nurses, police officers. And I've had this debate with Stephen Conroy because I'm so sick of the fact that politicians across both sides of the aisle defend this rot, because that's what it feels like, guidelines or not. and said, what about these Australians who spend a lot of time away from their family? Why aren't we affording these to them when our servicemen and women go away for 6 months at a time? Does anyone give us stuff about them? Mm. No, all we care about is giving them a cap on their allied healthcare services. So this is disgraceful. It's disgusting. It doesn't pass the pub test. And like you said, fine that it's within the guidelines, but we need to do something about these guidelines because it's not good enough.
4: Look, you're not going to like me for this, but I tend to disagree. No, I accept
3: the
4: point.
3: Go for it.
4: I accept the point that it should not be for a lifetime. I think that is completely and utterly wrong. But if you are a politician or a CEO of a company or an executive,

0: to the lounge. I do agree with you that it should not be ongoing once they leave public service. So I think that is the rort there. And of course, if you look at someone like, you know, imagine Chris Bowen, imagine the status credits that man has under his belt with all of the flying around that he does. So I think there's a legitimate argument for having them in the lounge. Like you say, they've all got access pretty much to the chairman's lounge. My question is, if you're talking about Qantas offering up this access, and if it sort of gives them an ally, if you like, within the government, and the optics on this looks bad because she is transport, mm-hmm. Where's Virgin? Why aren't Virgin in on the rort? It's only a rort if you're not in on it. Where's Virgin in all of this?
1: But what about, I mean, you mentioned, okay, the lounges. I can probably accept the lounge, and I don't disagree that our politicians do need to do business mm-hmm. calls and do their work inside a lounge. But then what's the justification for the rest of the perks that come with such a platinum membership? Baggage allowances, upgraded seats, access to seats. Why does she need that?
0: I would push back and say it's getting through security quickly, maybe not getting to the airport as fast as you should, being able to get that access getting through as a platinum.
2: So then riddle me this. Why was it that Helen Haynes and Allegra Spender, if you remember back in 2024, handed back their memberships? Mm-hmm. Why was it fitting for them to acknowledge that optically this just doesn't look good?
0: You nailed it. It's optics.
2: That's all it is.
0: They're happy to accept it, and they're within the guidelines, so they will. All I'm saying is I think there's an advantage to having a platinum membership if you need to speed through airports, find somewhere quiet to have a meeting. I don't think
2: I don't object to the chairman's lounge issue, but I think, as you said, the whole point around it being a lifetime membership and points that you've accrued whilst you are in your official capacity as a minister, that isn't something that should be transferable. You're only racking up these status credits because of your job.
1: Yeah.
2: And I think that's the problem that most of us have with it.
1: I agree. And this is why, if it is clearly within the rules, well, the rules stink.
2: They do.
1: The rules stink. The optics of it are so poor in the middle of a cost of living crisis. And let's not forget as well, in 2023, it was Catherine King who denied a Qatar Airways bid to double their flights into Australia. And at the time, there were accusations that Labor was trying to help Qantas in a way by making sure that there wasn't a lot of competition on the market. And this is half the problem, that there isn't enough competition in the market. And mm-hmm. that's why our flights, particularly internally, are so expensive mm-hmm. because we just simply don't have enough airlines. So already there, in my view, is a bit of favouritism based on what happened in 2023 with Qantas. And I just think it's just a shocking look when you've got a minister who has racked up a phenomenal amount. I mean, as I mentioned in that introduction, you have to have at least 75,000 status points.
0: Unless it was gifted. And that's the question that needs to be asked. Was it a legitimate 75,000 status points that's been earned, which I can tell you is a hell of a lot of points and a lot of flights?
2: Well, $1 million worth of travel.
1: $1 million worth.
0: Or has it been gifted? That's the question that needs to be answered.
2: But it is very interesting now at this time in this digital era. Nothing gets by anybody anymore, does it?
1: No.
2: Right? Everything that's being added to these gift registries, and that, therefore, before we move on, as a final point for me, would be every reason now, and should give these politicians even further reasons to consider what this looks like optically. So the fact that it's just been slipped in there in the face of everything that the Labor Party have been going through, there is a semblance of arrogance to all of this, isn't there?
1: And one more point as well. Catherine King only updated her register very quietly yesterday to reflect the gift that she had received. So done quietly, why? Because it was in the paper?
0: Well, you're not going to announce it, are you? You're not going to go out there and put out a media release.
1: But still.
2: And that in and of itself is telling, right? Mm-hmm. You're not going to announce it. But we're so transparent, this government. Speaking of transparency, how about this? It wouldn't be another week if we weren't talking about another One Nation story. And Pauline Hanson, after all the furor that's erupted over the past week in particular, has made the decision to come out and say that she regrets these resurfaced comments in which she called First Australians the most primitive race on earth, saying she wishes the issue of race would just be buried. Before we unpack this any further, if you've missed what's happened, well, not only have you been hiding under a rock, but let's give you a refresh.
3: Supposedly 60,000 years, they'd never invented the wheel. There was nothing there. What are we actually holding up?
2: Now, naturally, this generated quite the reaction, and a public storm has ensued with not just punters online but many other politicians coming out and decrying what she has had to say. But she chose to catch up with Kieran Gilbert on News 24's program earlier today and also had this to say.
4: I've always put my foot in my mouth and why I come out and say things. I'm not the most eloquent speaker in how I deliver something, what I say.

0: that upsets a lot of Indigenous Australians.
1: I don't. Well, then I regret saying that because I don't want to upset people.
2: So there you have it. She puts her foot in her mouth and she doesn't want to upset people. Lisa, does that wash with you?
3: It kind of does because it's on brand for Pauline Hanson. She stands up and she says what she believes. And look, she's owned this. And just as we saw with Warren Pickering on Monday, he stood up and he owned his mistakes. And if you look at the polling in Victoria, One Nation has not moved a blip because of that. So I think the Australian public would actually say, good on you, Pauline Hanson, for standing up and apologising. Because if you look at Albanese, he has to be kicked and dragged to any apology that he makes. And there's still one outstanding, I believe, in reference to the melons. So,
2: good point.
3: You know, if you look at Pauline Hanson, boy, oh boy, has she had a week, though, of having to, you know, apologise. She's had one issue after another after another. I think we've got a compilation of those apologies right here.
1: If I've offended people by using that, yes, I will apologise for that. Of course I do. Of course I do. I don't think he's a traitor, and I've never called him a traitor. I was referring to House permission at that time, so if he's taken offence to it, well, I'm sorry for that.
3: Now, look, people will argue that it was a qualified apology in each of those instances, but like I said, credit to her, she stood up and she said that. She wasn't running around saying, look, well, we've changed our position, or that's been misinterpreted. So I think...
4: I didn't fall off the stage.
3: Exactly.
4: Yeah. But what you said, I was in the car. Eyes. I've been in Melbourne. I didn't see that. Yeah. No, I do take your point. It is very strange that we see Pauline Hanson go on an apology tour of sorts, because she's not one to ever back down from an argument in her entire political
2: career.
4: What
2: do you think's driving that?
4: Well, I was having a think about it. Obviously, political parties are privy to polling, so perhaps they have done a little bit of groundwork, and the response from electorates has been this is not being received very well. I would suspect more the Andrew Hastie comments than anything else.
2: Which can we, and I know that it's been such a massive news story, right, particularly with respect to Hastie. Did you think that the way that it was being packaged by the Coalition at the time was an accurate reflection of the comments that were made in that One Nation cartoon? Did that warrant an apology? And was it an attack on veterans, Danica?
4: I don't think it was an attack on veterans, no, because it was obviously in response to the whole Ben Robert Smith scenario. And what bothered me the most about this was that it was after the fact, because that cartoon came out in July and we only heard about this when Andrew Hastie started talking about it a week ago. Yep. And my initial thought was, okay, well, One Nation just won Secret Harbour in Western Australia, and that is clearly on the mind of Andrew Hastie because Canning in WA is in play. So that I do definitely think that there was an element of politics, because why didn't we hear about it prior? If it was such a big deal, why didn't we hear about it?
2: Well, do you know what his argument was? He had said that the reason he didn't come out at the time was because he had some legal proceedings. So his quote was that I couldn't talk about it at the time because I didn't have the time.
4: Right.
3: But if you're that offended, if you are that offended and you cannot not be aware that that has dropped, because everybody within Parliament House, I'm assuming, would go, OK, the next Please Explain is out. Am I starring in it? Do I get a cameo in it? It would be the chitter-chatter around the carpet walkers in Parliament. So he would have known, and my argument is, if he was that offended, he should have spoken up then. It looks like it was for political mileage. Not saying that any veteran in this country should be called a traitor, but for him to speak out on it so many weeks later... It looks like it was for political mileage.
2: So completely disingenuous, right? It just feels like it was used as a political sword to try and wield it against his opponent now, which seems to be One Nation, because he feels that he's under threat, that the One Nation supporters have come after him. Mm. And to me, it's a lesson in narcissism 101, that you can't recognise that you have had a hand in this, whether you like it or not. People think, Mr. Hastie, that you're a traitor, right? Notwithstanding what happened with the Ben Robert Smith issue when he was so publicly arrested in April, but cast your minds back to January when he flip-flopped on the hate speech laws, right? So now it seems as though there's this very coordinated effort from both Labor and from the Coalition to go after One Nation. They're seeing their rise in the polls. Mm. They saw, as you rightly pointed out, Danica, what happened in Secret Harbour, and it seems as though they've gotten together. That's certainly what it looks like. I'm not alleging that this has gone on behind the scenes directly, But now you've got Labor on the attack, you've got the Coalition on the attack. It's apparently been rubber stamped by Angus Taylor, who supported Hastie coming out and declaring that. I think the bloke has blown up his entire political career, mm-hmm. quite frankly.
4: Yeah, look, I don't disagree with you. And I also think that in terms of One Nation, I don't believe that the primitive comments that she made, nor the stuff about Albo is going to impact the standing. I think that she's got a base, but I think it was the Hastie comments that maybe were the ones that people have gone, ooh, that was a bit iffy.
3: But interestingly, I'm getting calls from veterans and soldiers, and the defence community is very divided on all of this. Not everybody is siding with Hastie. So if you look at a post that went up, the RSL Australia thought they were being, you know, too clever by half by putting up a post in support of Hastie. And the comments on there were just tearing them apart, saying, well, where were you when Heston Russell was under attack? Mm-hmm. Where were you when the ABC were doing what the ABC did? Mm-hmm. There was no voice. It was complete silence. But now you've come out on behalf of Andrew Hastie. Not every vet in this country is supporting Hastie.
2: I don't know that it was necessarily the Hastie comments either, because of what Lisa's saying. And she said that there were so many people that were divided. I've certainly spoken to a lot of vets. I wonder if it was the primitive comments. I wonder if that was the tip of the iceberg.
4: Why do you think that would have an impact?
2: I don't know that it'll necessarily have an impact on her voter base, right, at the private boots on the ground level, but I think optically and the way that it sounds, you know, that's a pretty harsh thing to say, that they haven't contributed, I mean, that they haven't invented the wheel or anything like that, that they've contributed nothing. Mm. I think the contributing nothing line was a pretty hard one, quite frankly.
3: The thing about this too, it's timing again, right? So you can't tell me they reference it as the uni party. You can't tell me there aren't dirt squads with inside the Liberal Party and the Labor Party who are right now have an arsenal of, she said this on this date and we've got this recording, and they're just waiting. So the immigration policy comes out, perfectly timed. Let's just turn the conversation to here.
2: 1,000%, because that podcast about the, you know, that she sat down with, that was in September of last year.
4: But that's the thing. They've just ripped it out of the archives. Mm-hmm. They're looking
3: for
4: dirt.
3: But that's what I mean. They would have a stockpile of this material. So hold on to your hats, because as we head into Victoria, as we head into New South Wales, and then, you know, God forbid we head into the federal election, wait to see what's pushed out then. If the polling keeps going on the trajectory that it is, both the Liberal Party and the Labor Party will be in the fight of their life, and you will see more of this type of material come out.
2: But can I just say, as an offset too to that, it's really been a week of gutter politics, hasn't it?
4: Oh, it's a shocker.
2: Right?
4: You
2: watch them, and I've watched very closely in Question Time what's going on, and I'm thinking to myself, I reference the fact you've got over 3 million Australians, food insecurity, cost of living crisis. You look at the polls time and time again, I recite this, issues for people, the cost of living, immigration, and you're right to point that out. The strategy has been a very deliberate one here, but all we've been talking about is these politicians slinging mud at each other all week, and it is foul, Danica.
4: Yeah, but there's so many other bigger issues, and we're going to get to it later on in the papers. Like, look what's happening in WA, for example, in Port Hedland right now, in Aboriginal communities. This is where the focus should be, and yet somehow the focus is on Pauline Hanson, and that in itself is very telling.
3: Well, there's a big focus too on social media, so let's talk about that.
4: Because
3: right now they want all Australians to actually have to prove that you are over 18 if you want to download any app that is for 18+. And there's huge repercussions for this, because not only do you have to prove that you have the age limit there passed, but all the material you need to put online. So you need to scan your passport, scan a license into the app to prove that you are 18 or above. And of course, it's under the guise of this is all about protecting children. So, look, I'm torn on this one, because I think we have to do everything we can to protect kids and protect them from what is on the internet. But then you've also got the risk of all of this private information that you're putting into the system. How is it being protected? How is it being kept safe?
2: You remember through COVID, there were all these conspiracy theories flying around at the time, or they called them conspiracy theories, about people saying, you know, that a lot of it was being geared towards ending up in a scenario like this, right, where we would soon end up in a situation where you'd have to provide government-issued documents, things like your driver's licence, your passport. In some of this, they're saying that you could potentially use your credit card, right, but not a debit card or a gift card to prove your age. And the conspiracy theorists at the time had said that, you know, this was all designed to keep monitoring us, to kind of introduce this Orwellian style of monitoring people and tracking them and their data and what they're spending their money on and where they're going. This has that element to it, doesn't it? right? For all that rubbishing of the conspiracy theories, I mean, some of them are a bit nuts, you know, the 5G and all the rest of it, yeah. but it just has that Trojan horse vibe about it, mm-hmm. right? Where what's going to be next after this? Are there going to be requests for chips in our arms or, you know, facial recognition? Yeah, we're laughing. Well,
4: like we might have, but we laughed during COVID, didn't we? And everything that happened back then has turned out to be
2: and
4: true.
2: And that slippery slope, like the frog yes. boiling in the water, Danica.
4: I absolutely agree with you. Now, I have been worried about this ever since the social media ban came into force, that was just the start of it, right? And we spoke about this actually on the show last night. You had Julie Inman-Grant, the e-safety commissioner. First it started with social media harms, then it started with the social media ban, then it was the porn ban. And once you open that door, where does it end? I look at what's happening over in the UK, for example, where every day, ordinary Brits are being arrested for saying things online that the government does not agree with.
2: Over 12,000
4: of them being arrested. And there's even a dob in your neighbour hotline, basically, where you can dob in people for saying things online. And when it first got announced, this was, I think, about 12, 18 months ago, there were record numbers of people ringing in, just dobbing every man and their dog in. So I just worry that as soon as we start putting our digital ID online for this, for everything else, well, what's going to be next? And we laugh about this microchipping, but seriously, who knows?
3: But having said that, Lucy, you're right. If you have a credit card hooked up to your Apple store, then they can already verify your age. So that information is already out there. And I guess the counter argument to all of this is if you're over 18 and you go into a bottle shop, you're going to be asked for ID. You know, if you're in your 20s and you get asked for ID, then it's kind of a compliment. But
2: you're still getting asked, aren't you, Lisa?
4: She is, I bet.
3: So, you know, that's the counter-argument to this, that people don't mind, that we know 18 is the legal age for buying alcohol. If you're asked for ID, nobody is offended. So there will be parents out there who will say, well, this is a good thing.
2: You know, it's really interesting because in moments like this, I cast my mind back to when it was Paul Fletcher, who was the communications minister at the time. This is roughly 2018. I was heavily pregnant. You know, I was having a lot of things slung at me about, you know, you'd burn your witch and your child too. I was feeling highly emotive. So, and I'd sat down with him at the time because this was right before they introduced the legislation around the e-safety commissioner, and it was being heralded as something that was going to be fantastic. And so I was fully in support of it, right? Not having enough foresight to see if put into the wrong hands what something like this could do. But I distinctly remember when I interviewed the minister then, he said the way it was packaged and sold was that this was to target the really sinister, insidious stuff, right? Mm. Child pornography, people who were making very serious and credible death threats against people's lives. They really wanted to use it in that particular vein. Now the way that it's moving, I mean, we talk about what's occurring in Britain with random people being arrested. Now this, you've got to provide government-issued documents. It is so far removed from what it was in, you know, its intended purpose was. Mm. And the Trojan horse, as I said, those conspiracy theorists, maybe not so crazy.
4: I know, and we were all called crazy at the time, but, gee, everything is certainly coming to fruition when it comes to the digital space. Now, look, let's move on because I want to talk about Uber. It has won a landmark legal case after one of its drivers demanded to see trip payouts and destinations before accepting a job. So right now, when judging fares, Uber drivers can only see the pickup location, rider rating, and the estimated time or distance to get to the passenger. But the actual destination a passenger is going to and the money that a driver can earn is hidden and only, of course, revealed after a driver swipes start trip. So as soon as a person enters the car, then they can see it. So Uber driver, his name is Mohammed Khalil. He took his employer to the Fair Work Commission attempting to bust open this hidden fees system and said that essential information should be made available to the driver before that they accept the job. But the Fair Work Commission has actually disagreed and has ruled in favour of Uber. Now, Uber had argued that the hidden fare system was necessary and operated on a, quote, efficiently and operated efficiently and effectively for the benefit of both riders and drivers. And Uber had also argued that if fares and destinations were disclosed, then over time drivers or might become frustrated and passengers, the demand for trips might decline. because passengers would then feel quite frustrated if an Uber driver was just continuously cancelling on them based on the fact that they weren't going to get the fare that they had expected or weren't going to go the distance that they had anticipated. Now, look, I think this is a good decision. I think this is a win personally for the consumer. Look at taxis. They already operate on, they don't have any of these, you know, guidelines. As soon as you enter a taxi cab, that's when they find out where you're going and can estimate how much they're probably going to get out of this trip. So I think this is a fair call. Two, it's already so difficult to get an Uber as it is. I don't know about you two, but I'm forever waiting for Ubers when I want to get one. Right. And they already cancel on you anyway. You're following them on the app and they're around the corner, but apparently they're not even moving. And then you have to cancel on them, which is what they want. They want you to cancel on them because otherwise it affects them and their rating. And I believe that had the Fair Work Commission ruled in favour of Muhammad Khalil, it would have made things worse. What do you think, Lisa?
3: Right. I was standing on a street corner just the other week waiting for this dot to move and it sat there for a good 10 minutes. And I could almost walk to you in the distance that there is between us. And I rang him and he said, oh, well, I was dropping off somebody else and I was just and couldn't give me a straight answer. Mm. So it was lucky I was going to the airport, so it was a decent run for him. But you're right, if they can sit there and say, well, it's not really worth my while to be doing a 10-minute run up the road, I'll sit around and I'll wait for the next 30-minute trip, well, then it's already bad enough, as you say, Danica, waiting for them as it is. What I think needs to happen, as a Uber user or a passenger, we can be penalised. There can be a fine for us for cancelling. Mm-hmm. So where is the ban? Where is the fine for the Uber drivers if they are suddenly cancelling all the time? I know you say that it's on their rating, but I think if they start to put a fine in place to say, well, you can't just, you know, take a booking, confirm it, and then suddenly 5 minutes later say, okay, I'm going to cancel it and try for something bigger. Mm.
2: So doesn't that kind of speak to whether or not this is really a win? I mean, if they're already doing it as it stands and we're experiencing that frustration of them cancelling on us or sitting around waiting to see...
3: But it would be far worse if they can sit there and say, okay, well, this is a run from, you know, George Street to just around the corner.
2: But the algorithm is already doing that for them as it is. So they're already bleating and moaning overseas now. There's this big European class action suit that's taking place. I think you've got countries from like the Netherlands and the UK who are suing Uber because of an AI algorithm it uses to set pay and to allocate jobs. So some of them are saying that it ends up in a situation where based on their types of trips, the algorithm will then feed them similar trips if they're taking shorter trips, and it's leading to them, they're alleging in this class action suit, losing up to €5,000 a year. So they're already feeling like they're being squeezed by Uber as it is, a company that's worth $150 billion.
3: And takes 27%, I think, of the fee.
2: Exactly. So we kind of sit there and we say, and they're saying that it's a breach of their data and their privacy, right? Because now that this algorithm is using to see what type of trips that they're doing and you know, how much they're earning, etc., but they don't get the option to see then what they could earn on a particular trip. It feels like, I don't know, I'm starting to sound like a bit of a lefty, a unionist here, but it feels like that these workers who work for a company, as I said, who are $150 billion, they just don't have any rights to decide how it is they operate.
4: Yeah, but I mean, there's so many Uber drivers. I'd be curious to know the statistics, but there'd be so many Uber drivers out there. Look, I applaud Muhammad
3: Khalil.
4: Maybe
3: not after the immigration policy changes.
4: Maybe not. But I applaud Muhammad Khalil for having the guts to take on his employer, who is worth billions and billions of dollars. But I don't think you have a leg to stand on. And I think this was the right decision. Otherwise, it would actually put Uber on an uneven footing when it does come to taxis as well. In the end, if you were a driver and you go, you know what, I'm not going to accept that fare, I think that that's worse. And I would be so bothered as a consumer to be cancelled on even more than what I already am based on the fact that the Uber driver doesn't want to take me to a short 10-minute location.
2: Get a horse and carriage. Let's just go back and hang out with the Amish, right? Live in a village, grow our own veggies. No Uber drivers.
4: That's the way. That's right. That's
2: it. But how about this? They're trying to tell girls at schools in Northern Ireland that they have to be given the choice to be able to wear trousers. And it's all coming from the government, if you can believe it, from next year, schools would no longer be able to prohibit female pupils from wearing trousers. And Paul Given, the country's education minister, said on Friday, and I quote, "Today I'm taking that decision that will be formally communicated. Schools will be hearing from me," he told the BBC. And quote, "A law passed last year that was aimed at reducing the cost of uniforms and gave girls the legal right to challenge schools that banned them from wearing trousers." And the Democratic Unionist Party member of the Northern Ireland Assembly said, "I have listened carefully over recent months to young people and the message is clear. Girls want the choice to wear trousers as part of their school uniform." And Nick Matheson, the Northern Ireland Legislative Assembly member, also said, "I'm glad that it appears the minister has seen fit to U-turn on his decision not to ensure that all girls have the right to wear trousers as part of their school uniform." Lisa, would you have loved the option to be able to wear trousers as part of your school uniform?
3: Lucy, I think as a parent, I can tell you that when you choose to send your children to a certain school, I think you accept what the uniform is. And I don't think it is a government's or a bureaucrat's job to tell a school what the uniform should be. Now, I back that up with when my daughter was in high school, it was a private school, and the edict was put out that trousers will now be added to what was a 150-year-old tradition. So they had the skirt, they had the beautiful uniform, but trousers were added in. And I did some research. Northern Ireland is not setting a new standard here. In Australia, it's about a decade that we've had advice and guidance being given to schools in almost every state in this country where they have to allow shorts and trousers as an option for students. And commonly, it's, oh, it's because students have asked for it, parents have asked for it, but here is the real clangor. And this won't surprise either of you. It's because it's to meet contemporary values.
4: Oh.
3: Gender clothing is, you know, they shouldn't be required to wear gender clothing, right? Which means we don't want girls in skirts. We want girls being able to have the choice to wear trousers. I just think no.
2: Danica?
4: No, I think in the end, if a uniform is set by the school, then you respect that uniform and you wear it. Now, if you're a parent and you have an issue with the uniform guidelines that have been set out by the school, then move school. Move school. It should not be up to some bureaucrat in some government department to decide what the uniform should be. Now, I personally think that on a young girl, a nice skirt looks lovely with a blazer or a tie. I mean, we had the whole shebang when I was at school with the tie and the jumper, the blazer, the skirt, the stockings, but it was smart. And that's how your school looks presentable, even when the pupil is outside, if they're at a shopping centre. In the end, we've got a governments around the world that don't even know what a woman is. So we're talking here about it's all because of gender and inclusion. Give me a break. No one even knows what a woman is these days. No one can even define
2: a woman.
4: We do,
2: damn it.
4: Or define a woman, but no, we've got to give different uniform standards. No, I think that if the school says pants, so be it. If the school says skirt, go for it.
2: Well, so interesting about the legislation and the introduction of it, right? So in 2024, there was a case that came before QCAT, which is the Queensland Civil and Administrative Tribunal, and it was by a female student who was underage, couldn't be named at the time, who said that she felt discriminated against, right, because she wasn't allowed to actually wear trousers and shorts, etc. And QCAT ruled against her and said there wasn't enough evidence to conclude that she had been discriminated against. But have a listen to what she actually said. She alleged that she was suffering a greater financial burden than a male student by having to buy multiple sets of uniforms, needing to take greater care to maintain modesty when sitting, being colder than male students during formal events in the winter, and being less able to take part in physical activity on school outings compared to male students.
4: What a lot of rubbish.
2: Isn't it just?
4: What a lot. She's colder. Come on.
2: But, do you know, you mentioned your...
3: And it's Queensland.
2: It's Queensland. But, like, you mentioned yours. We had this crazy uniform as well, you know, the jacket, the blazer, the whole thing. It was a skirt that looked like a tablecloth.
4: Yes.
2: Yeah, okay. We actually didn't like it. At some points, you know, especially the winter uniform, as girls, we were rolling them up, we were being a bit cheeky. But we never thought to complain.
4: No.
2: We never thought to be like, oh my gosh, I'm going to take this to QCAT now. I'm going to start to raise alarm bells and feel like I'm being discriminated against as a female.
4: No.
2: We had the shorts and pants in PE, but this, I mean, this is just nonsense.
3: Very quickly.
2: Tell your parents, take kids to shut up once in a
4: while, maybe. Good point.
3: And wear the uniform. Designated uniform.
4: Yeah.
3: Before we go to break, I want to run this one, particularly for you, Danica. I want your thoughts on this. So a new survey has come out and it's found that Aussies, particularly between 14 and 29 years of age, are ditching real humans as partners and they're turning to AI chatbots, for goodness sake. So you've got findings from Body and Soul's Sex Census 2026. Now, I think this is either a genius marketing ploy to get publicity or it's a terrifying insight into what our youth are actually thinking and doing. But they're ditching real people and they're going for an AI chatbot to have a relationship. If you're in the dating scene, I'm married, I'm out, but Lucy, we're fine. But oh my gosh, Danica.
4: This is not good, is it? This is not good for someone in search of a husband. No, this is terrible. I think people are lonely. I think that unfortunately AI has made people more reliant on talking to bots because when you program AI, it talks to you like it's your best friend. And I think that some people find ChatGPT as like some sort of a companion almost, which is absolutely terrifying. But what does it say about human interaction? That we've lost human interaction. I don't know whether COVID has had an impact on this or we've just lost the art. I think social media has played a role in this. But the fact that people are swapping human intimacy for software is a blight on society.
2: And don't you ever trade yours in, Danica. Giorgio, we're going to find you that husband, girlfriend. Oh, you're better than a chatbot.
4: Guys, if I come married to my ChatGPT next week, then we know something critically wrong has happened in my life.
2: My dead body.
4: Maybe this is where we're heading to. All right, we're going to take a quick break. Coming up, home sales have crashed almost 20% in 3 months. And once again, thanks to Jim and his taxes. Good one, Jimbo. That's next.
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0: News 24 will be back after this short break.
1: Welcome back to the show. Let's take a look at tomorrow's front pages. Lucy, you have the Daily Telegraph.
2: Holy cannoli. How about this for a front cover? Can I say holy cannoli?
1: Maybe I love that. Well, I haven't heard that one in a while.
2: I've been hanging out with my kids for too long, trying to curb the swearing.
1: Yeah.
2: This is extraordinary, really. And can I just say, I gave Rhys Muldoon a really big whack earlier tonight on Credlin, but he deserves it again here on the late debate. You're a disgusting pig. Really, it has to be said. These comments are disgraceful. And the fact now that you, as they say, that old proverb, you are the company that you keep, and that this man was invited to Anthony Albanese's wedding, right, where only 80 people, so that's a small invitation list, and that he's been photographed being kissed by him, is a close friend of his, was a child educator, and was also on one of the most beloved programs in the form of Play School, and also co-authored a children's book, and that he's taking to and has taken to social media and said things like this about a woman? Shame on you. But saying it about anybody, right? Jacinta Nampajimpa Price, even if they're a political rival, wake up to yourselves. We're allowed to disagree with people in this country. You're allowed to have different political views to us. But that you would now be propelled to say things like this and to speak about women in this way. And all Albo could muster today on the floor of Parliament during question time was, oh, that's unacceptable. But then Jacinta Allen had ditched the witch campaigns rolled out, and he engaged in this fear-mongering where he said, the last thing I want to be doing is standing in this courtyard when there's been a tragedy. Right? Oh, we need to take the temperature down, we need to this, we need to that. Okay, fair play to Mr. Dowling down in Tasmania who let this man go, right, because he was employed in July as a staffer in his office, in the Senator's office. But this is remarkable. Really, really is.
1: I think when you've got photos like this, as we said, photos like this on the front page, and Anthony Albanese's just gone, oh, yeah, you know what, look, it's just unacceptable. No, no, no. This guy here is one sick puppy. He's one sick puppy, and what he has said is disgusting and it is despicable. And there he is all buddy-buddy with Anthony Albanese, and Albo's like, oh, look, I don't really want to address this. No, no, no. You need to address this. Yeah, you need to come out and fully condemn it. Otherwise, you look just as bad as this bloke.
3: But the Labor Party don't have a problem with women.
1: Yes,
2: no,
1: well,
2: no,
1: that's
2: they
1: right.
2: They weaponise that against the coalition.
1: Of course.
2: Well exactly. said, Lisa, exactly. Because they have spun it as though they're the ones, that the coalition are the ones with the woman problem. No, no, the party that can't define one, that continue to effectively shy away from condemning criticism when it happens to be women on the left or on the right side of politics or conservative women, that's a problem with women. There was another story also on the front page of the Daily Telegraph, very interesting one, the new home stats crash, Australia's housing crisis is set to get even worse with new home sales crashing almost 20% in 3 months as Labor's tax changes, higher interest rates and planning failures strangle desperately needed supply. But Lisa,
1: Jeez.
2: I'll tell you what, Chalmers, he's acting like it's all hunky-dory.
3: Yeah, if you listen to the government, everyone's happily tucked into their beds at night in the home that they own and everything is all good. And if you don't, you're out there organising a loan or building a new property and no one's worried at all about tax reform and tax changes. So, yeah, it's not having an impact at all. Just ask any auctioneer. You were talking about the attack, particularly on Peter Credlin. So I saw you tonight on Peter Credlin. You came out very hard, as you just did then, and rightly so. What this man said is repugnant. And you've got somebody who is a conservative woman like Peter Credlin now saying, look, I have thick skin. I have to just now face this and it will make me continue to fight on and battle on. She should not be put, nor should any woman, into that position at all. And on the front page of the Herald Sun, that's front and centre again tomorrow morning. So that story will continue on. And let's see if Albanese does actually stand up and say something like he should. The other one that's on the front page tomorrow is Pot Shot, an exclusive. Victorians' fears for safety over potholes. Here we are again. Surge as the Premier blasted for I don't hold a hose, mate, moment, which is the Premier saying, well, hey, I wasn't the roads minister. Nothing to see here. Forget about integrity. It's got nothing to do with me. The number of Victorians who say potholes are the greatest fear on the road has surged, according to a damning new report. And Premier Ben Carroll is under fire for comments, just like I said, I don't hold the hose, mate, pretty much.
1: For a Premier who claimed that he was all about transparency Jacinta Allen was rolled, he's doing everything and anything to avoid that level of transparency. And secondly, he was part of the government. He was still part of this entire government that has completely mishandled road safety. And now he's going, oh, not my problem. What is it with between Albo, it's not my problem, Ben Carroll, it's not my problem? Are we noticing a theme here when it comes to Labor politicians? It's never them. It's somebody else.
2: It's always somebody else.
1: Always somebody else.
2: Always. Yes. Always.
1: Just absolutely extraordinary. Now, look, let's take a look at the Australian newspaper tomorrow. Now, we spoke about this earlier in the show, but the headline is Clean Up or Cover Up Exclusive. Exasperated police were called more than 50 times to a trashed house where abandoned Indigenous children were fending for themselves and alerted government authorities dozens of times without action being taken, laying bare the scandalous failure of WA's child protection system. Despite devastating accounts of sexual abuse, neglect and squalor, it took until Tuesday for officials to undertake an urgent clean-up of the house in Frisbee Court, South Hedland, finally prompted by reporting in The Australian. This is a national disgrace. It is a national shame. And how is it that it has taken reporting in the Australian newspaper to uncover this? Now, politicians like Jacinta Nampajimba-Price have been talking about the conditions for years. She has demanded inquiries into where the money's going because millions of dollars has been allocated in multiple budgets. Well, where is that money? Going nowhere. Every time she wants an inquiry, she has been shut down on every single occasion. And this is what is going on right now in Australia. It is literally the third world, and this is happening in the country that we live in. We're meant to be the most prosperous country on earth, Lucy. And we've got politicians, as you rightly pointed out earlier, talking gutter politics. Have a look what's going on in the real world.
2: And this is what actually should be dominating our attention, right? Mm-hmm. It's not podcasts from September last year. It's not things that happened in July or... It's things that have been going on for years that many of these elders have said that we've been raising the alarm bells about, and that in many instances it's led to nothing and, in fact, death, right? We also saw that story about that meth-addicted, unhinged mother whose three children were left in her care and she went on to strangle them to death, right? So where are the human rights advocates on this, the child advocates, the DCP, right, the Department of Child Protective Services, her elders are saying, we feel like this is a human rights issue because we have been abandoned effectively. It is a national disgrace.
3: But you also had the minister stand up, I think it was on Sunday, and she was so busy just poking Pauline Hanson over her comments in that podcast and making no reference to what happened in WA, or had she called the
2: department... Is this Malandiri McCarthy?
3: Yeah, exactly. Had she called the department? What action had she taken? And she said, well, I'm getting to that.
1: So, oh, that's terrible.
3: Rather than trying to score political mileage at a press conference called to take down or try and take down Pauline Hanson over comments that she made flippantly, she wasn't focused on what was happening in WA. And it's only when it's on the front page of The Australian or the media make a stand on this that it's back in the headlines and anywhere we're forced back onto the political agenda.
2: Yeah, I'm so dismayed by it. And you think about the real issues that are going on for these Indigenous communities. It's not welcomes to country. It's not all of these other problems. It's this that needs addressing. Just quickly before we go to the break, the advertiser on the front page. How about this? Bottom of the barrel. South Australia creates history by letting serial killer walk free. Convicted Snowtown bodies in the barrels. Murderer James Spiridon Vlasakis is eligible for release from prison, potentially making South Australia the only place in the world to parole a serial killer. The state's parole watchdog on Tuesday signed off on releasing Vlasakis, who pleaded guilty to four of the infamous murders committed in the 1990s.
1: Yeah, huge news, massive news.
2: Terrible, and it was a massive news story at the time.
1: Yeah, and it's clearly still going. All right, coming up after the break, the most popular judge on TV, Judge Judy, is putting down the gavel after decades on the telly. That's next.
0: News 24 will be back after this short break.

0: News 24 will be back after this short break.
1: Welcome back. Well, a 12-year-old schoolboy has turned a 500-kilometre walk to Canberra into a $2 million investment that will help young country folk who need desperate help through Little Wings. This is young Dusty, who, of course, arrived in the nation's capital on Monday after walking from his hometown of Warren with a goal to raise $500,000 for charity Little Wings. He managed to convince the Prime Minister to match it, so the government gave $500,000 and Albo then gave an additional $1 million, which is a phenomenal effort. $2 million to do that big trek. And here was Dusty and his mother.
2: So Albo said he will match my amount that I raised, and he continued the
3: partnership
2: with Little Wings for 2 years.
3: Yeah. So that's really exciting. You know, we're so happy now that, you know, Dusty's money is, you know, he's hit $1 million. So, you know, his $1 million goal, he's made it. And I never doubted from January in the dam, I never doubted that he wouldn't hit $1 million, and here we are today.
1: Oh, we needed a feel-good story, didn't we?
4: Seriously. Oh, my God.
5: How good is that? It took him 16 days and 4 pairs of shoes to make it down there. And he and his little brother had both used this service before, so that's why he did it. But it's beautiful, incredibly story. Inspirational. And what a just a nice story.
1: Yeah, it really is. We needed it. We needed it after everything.
5: Well, here's another story. How many, either of you, when you were at homesick from school, Judge Judy, did you watch it?
1: Always.
5: Yeah, there
1: always.
5: You go.
1: Channel
5: there you
1: 10.
5: Go.
1: It was on
4: Couldn't
1: Channel 10, I think
4: enough.
1: 1 o'clock or 2 p.m. in the afternoon.
5: Now, we've gone through this afternoon and had a look at a few of the clanger lines that she's renowned for. One of them, you're not as smart as you think you are.
1: Yes.
5: We heard that a few times. But she's put up the gavel. She's passed it on now to her son. And we have this little clip, which she'll be famous for.
6: But he added you to his car insurance in April. Now, this suggests that you both were living together in April, because it says Calvin Phillips IV and Domine Sumline at 20 West whatever Road. That's April 15th. So somebody is peeing on my leg and telling me it's raining.
7: So, Your Honor.
6: Yeah.
1: Oh, I love it. Love it.
5: She also says beauty fades, dumb is forever.
1: Yes.
5: So, but I tell you what, it made her a mozza. She's worth about $540 million.
4: That's remarkable. If you can bank that amount for yelling at people in court, I'll take that.
5: Maybe our judges can take a leaf out of her book, I would say. Especially Victoria.
1: Especially the people are real. The cases are real. Judge Judy. Oh, good times. Good times.
4: And what about Bert too? Remember Bert?
1: Bert!
4: Oh, loved Bert. All right, very quickly, how about this? We spoke about Victoria just then very briefly, but up in the Gold Coast, Mayor Tom Tate. He's earned a bit of a headline for himself too, because he's sworn at a journalist and stormed out of a press conference amid questions about a US visit earlier this year. Let's take a listen.
8: Why are you so aggressive? Are you from the ABC?
9: Yes.
8: Yeah.
1: Oh, whoa. Well, that escalated.
4: That escalated very quickly. But can I be a wet blanket? Is that appropriate behaviour?
1: Look, I don't think it is appropriate. As much as I don't like the ABC, I don't think you should be swearing like that at a press conference.
5: I did like the ABC said he stormed out. From what I saw in those pictures, he walked out pretty calmly.
1: Yeah, he seemed pretty calm. I mean, let's be honest, we don't really particularly like the ABC, but
4: I've always said they're good for one thing, Bluey.
1: Bluey, of course, especially for the kids. I can absolutely understand. Lucy, Lisa, what a pleasure it has been on Ladies' Night. Thanks to both of you. Thank you at home.
4: You.
1: Stay with us. The Rita Panahi Show is next. Good night.
0: News 24 will be back after this short break.

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1: Good evening and welcome to the Rita Panahi Show. Coming up tonight, One Nation and Labor draw level in New South Wales ahead of the state election. Colleen Harkin will be here to discuss that and the day's other top headlines. Calls for Alistair Clarkson to receive compensation in the aftermath of the Hawthorne racism saga. Seb Costello will have more on that. The Liberals promise to put the biological definition of women back in the Sex Discrimination Act. Senator Lee Blythe will join the program. Kosha Gaider will have the latest from the US and she will tell us what happened in the Swedish election. And Sydney Sweeney strips nude for a gambling ad. I'll get Dee Dee Dunleavy's reaction to that and the growing outrage from female athletes. And Lefties Losing It features the Democrats' great new white hope, Amy Acton, who always looks like she's in the midst of happy hour.
2: Go Bucks! My opponent just doesn't get it.
3: All right.
1: But first, New South Wales could be hit with an orange wave at the state election. New polling by Insightfully shows 6 months out from the election, One Nation and Labor are tied on 29%, the coalition trailing on 18%. The research also found 67% of voters support lifting the state's ban on uranium mining if it helps lower emissions and combats climate change. Joining me now is Victorian One Nation Upper House candidate Colleen Harkin. Colleen, this will be a shock for Premier Chris Minns. One Nation had just 1.9% of the vote at the last state election. To be tied with Labor, that's quite an achievement.
4: Yeah, and the other component of that story is the collapse of the Liberal Party vote. I mean, One Nation is a serious force to be reckoned with across the country. It's not a protest vote anymore. It might have been seen as that maybe 2 years ago. But enough has happened and enough people are dissatisfied that, and their vote is sticking. There's been lots of surveys where people have been asked multiple questions and, the consistency of determination of their vote has been proven time and time again. So it is a warning to both of the old school old school major parties. The other interesting thing about that is the support for uranium. People pretend that it's some kind of taboo subject, but when you've got two-thirds of a survey showing you that they would support it if it's framed in the area of energy, and that's the big ticket item that people are concerned about is the cost of living.
1: And energy is so integral to that. But you talk about the coalition losing support, but Labor too, they had 37% of the primary vote at the last state election. If that's dropped to 29%, that means that's gone to One Nation. The figures show that One Nation is getting votes not just from the right side of politics, but from Labor as well.
4: Yeah, and I think initially the support for One Nation was coming from disaffected Liberal voters, but increasingly it's showing that it's disaffected Labor voters too. And for the most part, it's people who are just sick of ideology being put ahead of common sense. Mm-hmm. So it's a cohort of people who just want to see the standard issues of cost of living managed, energy security, the affordability of housing, immigration. They're four or five big ticket items that are consistent across the board.
1: Now, Colleen, what's your response to the outrage we've seen from Labor MPs, from Coalition MPs over what Pauline Hanson said about Australia's Indigenous history? She has offered a qualified apology of sorts, saying she regrets if people are offended by what she has said. Should she be offering a more fulsome apology?
4: Look, I haven't heard whatever the qualified apology is, so I'm speaking, prior to that happening, prior to hearing that. But look, I mean, Australia was a different place before 1788. It's just a factual reality that Aboriginals in Australia before the British came were living a very different life to parts of the rest of the world. That's not a commentary of being antagonistic or saying anything detrimental. It's just an observation of fact. And I don't think we need to sort of, it is what it is, and we ought to be able to celebrate the fact that that's how Aboriginal life was at the time and that's how British life was at the time and other parts of the world, and not get all heated up over the fact that we're just recognising what was a fact of history.
1: Now, we showed yesterday Jackie Lambie's rant about Pauline Hanson on News 24. Well, she has read out some of the mean messages she has received since then.
3: These are some of the nasties coming through to my office. From Leanne, something is wrong with this girl's mental capacity. From Tony, I don't know what's worse, her voice or her face. From Troy, sometimes it's better to shut your bitch ass up. From Dave, you're past it, old love. A quick Botox session and get out to pasture. And from Joseph, we don't need people like you telling us what to do. And most of you politicians are corrupt.
1: Colleen, is she serious? She wants to ban hurty words from the internet. Some of what she read out there is less harsh than what she said on this station about Pauline Hanson and about Elon Musk.
4: Yeah, she's difficult to listen to sometimes. And, you know, actually the hypocrisy of this is that she's reading out things that she finds offensive.

0: She also put Elon Musk in prison. She has said that previously. And what you said about Pauline Hanson, I mean, my gosh, that was as bad as anything you just heard there.
1: Yeah, but I mean, I don't think politicians should be continually just dissed just because you're a politician. I do respect the role. Yeah. It doesn't really give people the right to just, you know, abuse them, you know, at will. But there is that scenario where, you know, take a knock, it's okay, ignore it, move on.
0: What happened to sticks and stones? Yeah. And frankly, I've received far worse than that. You probably have as well, being a woman on the right. We cop it like nobody else, and the sisterhood is missing. They never
1: definitely
0: come running. We don't have the e-safety commissioner striking down tweets about us that are absolutely false and disgusting. Now, the Albanese government has appointed former Liberal leader Susan Lee to the board of Snowy Hydro. Energy Minister Chris Bowen announced the appointment and said she brought extensive experience in environmental regulation, regional Australia and major infrastructure projects. Colleen, the appointment comes less than 12 months after we had Susan Lee making the coalition walk away from net zero. Now, personally, she may have not liked that decision, but she was leader when the coalition walked away from net zero. So this appointment seems a little bit odd.
1: Well, and also, when did sort of losing your role in politics become the actual qualification for getting all these cosy board seats?
0: Yes.
1: It sort of seems to be a situation where, you know, the political class continued to look after each other. You know, she's always sort of been on the sort of the moderate side of the Liberal Party. So in that respect, perhaps the role is a bit suitable to her. But I think the average punter is out there looking at this and going, if they just lost their job, they're not in a position to go and get another cosy, you know, like that. Is she really the best qualified person for the role even?
0: Colleen, I've heard the argument that a uniparty exists in Australia, and this is further evidence of that. It seems if you're a smaller Liberal, you've got some cosy appointments coming to you after politics.
1: Well, it does seem to be the case. I mean, Matt Keane is another example of a person who ended up with a nice cosy appointment after he left politics. And I think that is, it doesn't pass the pub test for most people. It's like, are you really the best person for that job, or is it, you know, mates looking after each other? And I think that the average person on the street is a bit sick of this idea of, you know, the political class looking after the political class.
0: That's precisely what it is. Colleen Harkin, thank you so much for your time. Now, AFL legend Lee Matthews has made his feelings clear about the conduct of the AFL, the Hawthorn Football Club, and most importantly, the AFL media in the aftermath of the so-called Hawthorn racism report, where three men were accused of monstrous racist behaviour by a number of anonymous former Indigenous players. The three men named and shamed were Jason Burt, current Brisbane coach Chris Fagan, and former Hawthorn and North Melbourne coach Alistair Clarkson. Now, Matthews said on 3AW that Alistair Clarkson should launch legal action.
2: Alistair Clarkson, there'd be a fair argument he might coach for another 10 years at another $1 million each year if this Hawthorn saga did not eventuate.
0: Joining me now for more on this is host of the Integrity Unit and senior reporter with the Herald Sun, Seb Costello. Seb, before I get your response, let me play this for you from The Age's Caroline Wilson.
3: So I always wondered why Alistair Clarkson didn't sue Russell Jackson and the ABC, why he didn't sue the ABC.
0: Curious, but this is what she said when it mattered, back when the racism report was leaked, when Alistair Clarkson released a statement pleading his innocence. She said it was ill-advised and combative.
4: We're going to look at the Alistair Clarkson statement later, a very combative and I would have thought ill-advised statement, personally.
0: Seb, I wrote about this saga back when it started in September 2022, and it was always clear that this racism report was deeply flawed, full of logical fallacies, and yet the media in this city and really across the country, the sports media in particular, were ready to destroy these men. All three of them. There was talk that Alistair Clarkson and Chris Fagan would never coach again.
5: It was

0: totally out of control. And and people were accepting it all as completely tested fact right from the beginning. And when you look at the way this report was actually put together, there's serious questions about it. Interviews weren't recorded. Some people were spoken to where notes weren't even taken. And when you read the document, here's what I think happened. People were trying to exploit the cultural moment of the time post-Black Lives Matter. Collingwood had had their Do Better report. And this particular document is dripping with words that you associate with some of those cultural movements. It talks about financial compensation for Indigenous players, but does so using the word reparations in a document that's about a football club.
1: It was evident immediately, and as I said, I wrote about this days after the story broke, that this was an activist report. It had massive issues with the way it was put together, some of the outrageous allegations, but also just claims that did not pass the logic test, where you think, well, that's not racism. Every player would have been held to that standard. How is that a example of a racist culture or racist treatment of a player? But yet the media in this country just loved it. It was like it fed every single narrative that they have been clinging to, and they reported this as if it was, as you said, tested allegations as opposed to completely untested. And we had this situation where the accused were named and shamed, but those who were making the accusations were protected.
0: Phil Egan, who wrote the report, found that Alistair Clarkson, Chris Fagan and Jason Burt had engaged in human rights abuses. Now, he's not qualified to make a finding on human rights abuses. He's a former footballer. And I'll add, this is the author of the report. He's currently an accused fraud. He himself, since making this report, has been charged with more than 70 counts of obtaining financial advantage by deception for allegedly defrauding an Indigenous organisation.
1: Now, let's move on to the legal battle between former Carlton president Luke Sayers and his ex-wife, and that has ended in an apology. Luke Sayers apologising for suggesting Kate Sayers was responsible for posting a picture of his flaccid penis on X. Now, Joe Aston in Rampart News has shared his thoughts on this saga, writing, "This was not just some opportunistic lie by a lifelong opportunist, though Luke is certainly that. This was all planned and designed to evade verification. Remember, he forbade the AFL from confirming any of his claims about Kate with Kate, or else he warned this broken, erratic woman might self-harm and cause him inconsolable grief. Think about the ice-heartedness of constructing such an elaborate scheme, given the subject matter and how reptilian you would have to be." Wowee. So the AFL, I think, would be enormously relieved that this is over. Kate Sayers had an opportunity here to bring some real transparency, some real accountability to the way the AFL manage matters like this.
0: So Luke Sayers has somehow found a way to make Tiger Woods look like a good husband. We now have established that Luke Sayers incorrectly inferred that his wife had posted a photo of him, blamed her for this whole scandal. As you say, also tried to make comments about her mental health and her medical treatment, which really was none of his business to put in that report, completely thrown her under the bus. And now he's admitted that's what he did. And yet the virtue signalers at AFL House don't have anything to say about how this woman was mistreated by her husband.
1: Yeah, because let's not forget, AFL exonerated Sayers. They said his account had been hacked. Someone else posted this photo of his penis on X. That was his claim, that he'd been hacked. And then we find out his official explanation to the AFL was that it was his wife who had hacked his account, and yet they didn't even give her the respect of checking any of this with her, which I find incredible. And if this went to court, I think we would get a real clear picture of how the AFL manage and they're so obsessed with their brand management, and I think they will go to any lengths to protect that brand.
0: As my colleague Mick Warner, who also broke the story about the Hawthorn racism report, said, the AFL and its integrity processes have had their pants pulled down by this particular situation.
1: Well, yes, that is an interesting analogy. Now, it's been interesting seeing some of the reaction from Americans to the welcome to country we saw before the NFL game at the MCG. We've had all sorts of people from Fox News anchors like Laura Ingraham tweeting about it and political commentators like Matt Walsh. He wrote, "Has any country ever fallen off harder than Australia?" And let's have a listen to this from Clay Travis, who is a sports commentator.
2: This is what happens when a country goes so woke that they can't get back out of their own way.
1: Seb, he went on to talk about his experiences in Australia. He loves Australia, but he talked about climbing Sydney Harbour Bridge. And when you get to the top of the bridge, you're told that everything you can see before you is stolen. It was all stolen. Sovereignty was never ceded. This is the sort of message we're sending to tourists who come here and climb our bridges. The Americans were pretty shocked by just how normalized this sort of activism has become before a sporting event.
0: Yeah, and in a way, I'm happy that we did it. Because the rest of the world looks at how crazy things have become in Melbourne and they can call it out. I think sometimes we live in a sort of activism Stockholm syndrome down here when we think this stuff is all normal. It's not.
1: No.
0: And the rest of the world is saying, what are you doing?
1: And I think we have come to a position now where it's controversial not to do it. If you just want to have a sporting event and hold a sporting event, you are somehow making a political statement by not going through all these processes and all this virtue signalling, despite the fact that I think if we had a referendum on welcome to countries and acknowledgement of countries, the result would be very similar to the Voice referendum. Seb Costello, thank you so much for your time.
0: Thanks, Rita.
1: Joining me now is South Australian Liberal Senator Leah Blyth. Leah, I want to ask you about the report in the Herald Sun about a transgender hockey player who previously competed at an elite level in a men's league, but is now allowed to compete against women, including schoolgirls. The player is reportedly dominating, has scored 31 goals in 20 games in Women's Vic League One. This is surely a safety issue, Leah, as well as a fairness issue. What could be done to protect women's sport?
3: I think this is, it's crazy. It's absurd that you can have a grown man playing against girls as young as 14, it's been reported. What can we do to protect it? I think it's been devastating to see the High Court deny leave to Sal Grover's appeal, which means that the full court of the federal court, their ruling stands. The only way now to protect women's rights is for Parliament and the federal Parliament to change the legislation and reintroduce biological definitions for men and women back into the Sex Discrimination Act. It seems crazy to have to say it, that we need to actually say, you know, women are women, men are men, and we're going to define that against biological reality.
1: The question's going to be asked, though, when the coalition were in charge, why didn't they address this issue? The definition was changed under Julia Gillard's leadership of the Labor Party. There was ample opportunity for the coalition to address this issue and they neglected to.
3: I think that's a very fair criticism. I obviously wasn't part of the coalition before coming in, you know, 18 months ago. It's something that I'm very passionate about and have advocated for a long time before coming into the parliament. But, you know, not to make excuses, I think it's fair to say that the instances of men now playing in female sports, men who are being housed in women's prisons, men who are, you know, going into female apps. I think it's fair to say that Sal Grover really did bring the issue. You know, before then it was all hypothetical. It was, well, you know, blokes aren't going to do that. You don't need to have a biological definition. But we've been proven wrong. And so now the coalition is acting and Michaela Cash has drafted a fantastic bill which looks to put back in those biological definitions back into the Act so that we can protect women's only spaces, but men's only spaces as well. And we're trying to act. So we're putting this back to the Labor government now. It's on them to fix the mistake that was made in 2013 under Julia Gillard. The irony is not lost on me that the first female Prime Minister of Australia is the one who actually stripped away women's and girls' rights in our country.
1: Well, I remember Anthony Albanese, before he was first elected, on the front page of the Daily Telegraph saying, "I am not woke." And he seemed to know clearly what a woman was. He gave the dictionary definition, an adult female, but Labor have backed away from that position and they seem to have bought into the activism of the trans lobby. Now, before you go, I want to ask you about a report in the Australian newspaper revealing it will take young people up to 8 years longer to save for a home deposit by investing in shares under the government's new capital gains tax rules. This is according to modelling by former New South Wales Parliamentary Budget Office Chief Economist Derek Francey. Leah, are you hearing any acknowledgement from your Labor counterparts about, well, maybe we got this policy wrong? Has the regret set in yet?
3: That's a funny joke to see Labor want to change their mind. I mean, this is a government who, you know, this is a Prime Minister who fell off a stage and said, "No, I didn't," and there's video footage of it. This is a Prime Minister who said, "I won't touch capital gains tax in Australia," and said it over 50 times. He said his word was his bond. And then he said, "Oh, well, you know, we've had a change in position." So, no, there has been no hint that Labor are going to concede that they've made a big mistake on this. And unfortunately, it's young Australians who are paying the price for it. You know, since I was old enough to buy my first home, housing prices have increased over 400%. And I don't want to say, I don't feel like I'm that old, that it should have increased that much. And that this next generation of young Australians, they're just being locked out of the housing market. And this Labor government, it is self-inflicted. It's their policies that are doing this.
1: Leah Blythe, thank you so much for your time. Still to come, lefties losing it and the latest from the US. And what happened in the Swedish election? Kosher Gator is up next.
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1: You're watching the Rita Panahi Show, and it's time for Lefties Losing It. Let's start in the deeply dysfunctional city of Chicago, where the criminals run riot, dozens of people being shot every week. Of course, it's one of the deepest blue Democrat cities in all of the United States. And its current mayor seems rather comfortable with how terrible his city is faring compared to the rest of the country. Here is Mayor Brandon Johnson doing whatever this is. And staying in crime-riddled Chicago, watch how this defense attorney celebrates getting her client off serious firearm charges.

0: dear God. Now, the Democrats' great white hope in Ohio, the woman they hope will beat Vivek Ramaswamy, has posted another cringe fest onto her ex account.
1: Go Bucks. My opponent just doesn't get it.
2: All right.
0: Yep, that's Amy Acton. Now to New York for this left-on-left abuse. This dude seems very unhappy.
3: Watch your wife now. How about that?
4: Okay.
3: I'm talking to him, not you.
4: I know you're talking to him.
3: So reflect your privilege and leave it alone. How dare you?
0: Now to Oprah Winfrey assembling a room full of women to talk about the Lindsay Clancy case, and it's as awful and unhinged as you can imagine. Let's hear from Dr. Camilla Phillips injecting race into this sick lunacy. She hopes that black women who murdered their own children also receive sympathy.
5: And the other thing that I would just be remiss to not say is I hope this never happens again. We know statistically it really will.
6: It will.
5: I want us to have the same passion for people who don't look like Lindsay, who don't have her same access. Yeah. Yeah. Yeah. Who don't have her same access and education, her melanin, her privilege. There are women of color sitting around this country in prisons for this same thing that we've never heard of. And I just want to remind us to have the pink shirts and the energy for them as well.
0: You know, frankly, I don't give a stuff if the murderer is black or white or green or blue. They all belong in prison. And of course, let's not forget the lone holdout juror is black. Joining me now is News 24 contributor Kosha Gaydar. Kosha, let's start in New York. And Mayor Zoran Mamdani has blasted the Trump administration for what he claims is a campaign of violence and terror against immigrant communities, which he has described as the backbone of the city.
7: And like I said once before, to get to any of us, you will have to get through all of us. That is why today we are confronting this injustice with the solidarity and action that it demands. New York City is leading a coalition of cities and counties, including Chicago, San Francisco, Seattle, Santa Clara County, and King County, to sue the federal government for the gross illegality of their new public charge rule and the irreparable damage that it will cause.
0: Kosha, tell me more about this legal action. What are these Democrats trying to achieve here?
8: So they are saying that there's a statute called the public charge statute that Congress drafts, and then the executive branch, the president, has to implement the laws as Congress passes them, which says that if you're applying for a green card, permanent residency, or other visas, you cannot be a public charge. You cannot be somebody who immediately comes and falls on the public dime, effectively. And what they're doing is trying to nitpick what that means, mm-hmm. and saying that the Trump administration's interpretation of that law is too broad, and it should be narrower because hence you're being violent and terroristic against welfare recipients.
0: Those words are very interesting to choose
8: dramatic.
0: Just days after the 25th anniversary of 9/11 in New York. And what we're talking about, I would have thought, would be widely supported by Americans, that you can't have immigrants arriving and immediately getting on welfare.
8: Completely.
0: I mean, surely that's not something that is of benefit to the country.
8: The logic I think everybody supports, there's often this stat cited that when immigration started, you know, back after World War II, there was no welfare. And so 30% of immigrants from Europe went back home because they couldn't make it without welfare in the new land. But over time, that has crept. All these countries have become bigger and bigger welfare states, whether we like it or not. And that has just led to this complete perverse incentive that people just come, immediately fall in the system. So everybody does support that. However, the statute reins the power of the presidency in. I think what this will do is wind its way through the courts. And so long as the Trump administration plays within the framework of the courts, they're just buying time. And even if ultimately it gets slapped down by the Supreme Court, months and months will get lost in the process.
0: I think the Trump administration is also a victim of its own success in closing that southern border. Because remember, during the Biden years, where we had the hotels that were full of illegal immigrants, the strain on resources. Back then, Mayor Eric Adams saying this city cannot absorb any more migrants who are coming here and requiring and welfare. And that seems to have dissipated. So now they can grandstand on this issue without having the issues that they had under the Biden years were really even those blue cities, once they started shipping out the immigrants all across the country, they were feeling it as well.
8: Yes. Each rung in the ladder just gets harder and harder. So the lowest rung in the ladder is seal the border. And he did that within 30 days. And that stopped that issue. And then now you're trying to chip away at, well, we don't want welfare recipients or the spigot of even legal immigration, all of that to flood the country. And it just keeps getting fought every step of the way from these sanctuary cities. And unfortunately, that is the battle of our day.
0: Now, staying in New York, there was a big attempt to inject race into this year's US Open, including by some of the players. Here is Taylor Townsend.
2: I also just take a lot of pride in this, being a black woman here. It's two black women here in this finals. There are two black men in the semifinals. This is a phenomenal time for tennis, for inspiration, for representation.
0: Coach, I'm old enough to remember Venus and Serena Williams dominating the women's side of the competition for years. What is she on about? She's acting like they've just broken some glass ceiling.
8: It will never be enough for them. Venus and Serena, of course, the country elected President Obama. It's still not enough no matter what you do. It's just that is their framework. You will forever and ever be a racist or racially unjust country. And anytime anybody wins any category, that has to be what they talk about. And it's just so boring.
0: Can you imagine if any other race did that, particularly anyone who happens to be white, if they highlighted their whiteness? I mean, we've got obviously black athletes dominating professional sports like basketball, football. Could you imagine a WNBA player or an NBA player standing up and saying, you know, this is a big win for the white race. Look at me here, like dominating when we are such a small percentage of those who make it to these elite ranks.
8: Never.
0: I mean, it would be outrageous, but
8: they'd
0: seems
8: be run
0: to
8: out
0: be
8: of
0: okay.
8: Town. Absolutely. That's why in the trans thing, we saw those two former basketball stars identify as women to troll them. So that was funny. That's like one example where they're showing you how absurd it is. But yeah, if you're still in the game, we know that it's anathema for a white male to even go anywhere near that.
0: But we've got to pay credit to Ben Shelton. He wasn't interested in turning his participation into a race issue.
6: 2003, since the last time an American man won this title, but it's been since 1972. That a black man has played in the final of the US Open, and it was Arthur Ashe. On Sunday, you will step foot on Arthur Ashe Stadium looking to take your very first Grand Slam title. When you hear that, what goes through your mind as you prepare for Sunday?
9: Yeah, it's a lot of emotion. My dad, my mom have sacrificed a lot for me to be in this position today. My dad lost his mom earlier this year, and she's the reason that he was able to play tennis. Without her, you know, there's no Ben Shelton standing here today. So this one is for her. This one is for her, and
0: I thought that was really sweet because he's got his mixed race parents there. He paid tribute to his family and really just steered clear of that entire celebration of race or becoming obsessed with identity politics.
8: That's how it's done. He didn't take the bait. He, as you said, talked about his family. He thanked the country. He said, I'm doing this for America. And asked for support. He remembered 9/11 and talked about how it's the greatest city on earth and he wants New Yorkers to turn out. He said all the things that you should say, focus on your game, stay in your lane, thank God, thank the country, thank your family. That's all you have to do. And if only every athlete followed in those footsteps, they would be a lot more popular.
0: Absolutely. Now let's go to Europe. We've got French authorities actively helping migrants board boats crossing the English Channel bound for the UK. The Australian newspaper's Jacqueline Magnay was in France and watched as illegal migrants were brought to the dinghies. But not only that, the dangerously overloaded dinghies were followed by French vessels until they reached international waters. Kosher, at this point, the illegal migrants were handed over to the British, taken on board a boat and sped to an English port for processing.
8: It really is outrageous, just like the Mamdani topic, that you know these people will die unless they're allowed to have green cards to get on American welfare. The argument here that they're making is these people will die in the channel unless we allow them to get onto the shore, and then they're your problem. Mm. But it's absurd. Both these stories are absurd. Everybody knows that. The way the UK government is handling it, I think they signed a 3-year deal with the French a few months ago, paying them basically to, as an incentive, a performance incentive to stop this and give safe harbor to migrants that are coming to their country so that they don't cross over into the UK. But that's not working. And that's more of a carrot approach. Maybe they should take more of a stick approach, which is what Trump did when he tried to do the Remain in Mexico policy in his first term and other such things, saying that we'll tariff you, we'll put all sorts of negative incentives on you if you allow people to pass through Mexico to come into the US. Maybe something a little bit stronger like that is in order, but I don't think the current sitting government in the UK has the spine to do that.
0: They don't have the spine because ideologically they don't believe in those policies. They may pretend to because they know the electorate is very much in favour of those policies, but their own ideological position is very clear, and there's a reason why they're weak. We've seen it right here in Australia. We were told the boats can't stop until they were stopped, and same with the US with that southern border, which you would think would be even more difficult given it's you can just walk across, and millions did during the Biden years, and they shut it down almost immediately once Trump took charge. Now let's stay in Europe and go to Sweden. And despite the centre-right government there achieving major geopolitical and domestic wins, including a reduction in crime, they have lost support in the weekend election. It's still too close to call it, but it appears the centre-right coalition led by Prime Minister Ulf Kristersson, with the support of the right-wing populist Sweden Democrats, they may have lost their majority. Kosher, the Social Democrats are emerging as the largest party and could now secure a narrow majority if they can form a centre-left coalition.
8: This is interesting because it's a little bit countercultural to what we saw in Germany just the other week, France, and all across Europe, really. But maybe this is the Swedes, that there's only so much of the right that they can handle before they return back to sort of
0: the
8: center.
0: There's a lot
8: left
0: of that, I think you're right, because traditionally they have been voted a certain way. But I also think it's a demographic change. The demographic changes in Sweden are dramatic, and those new block of voters tend to vote a certain
8: way. That's a good point. That's where this really is a ticking time bomb, really, to be dramatic on purpose about it. And they say demographics is destiny.
0: Yes.
8: That's true. If you import too many of them, by a certain point in time, you sort of lose the ball. And then the entire demographic and electorate looks different. So that's certainly part of it as well. Also, they are a little bit the victims of their own success, because when this right-wing party came in, crime has improved in Sweden. Cost of living, all those things have had a little bit of a dent. And so maybe the electorate, even though it's changed, says, okay, you've solved that problem a little bit, and we want to go back to the cushy platform of the left-leaning party and all their social programs that they love over there as well. So I think it's a medley of all of those things, but it's a reminder that even when the right is making gains across Europe and across the world, it's one election away from coming back to the
0: absolutely
8: left.
0: And like you said, demographics is destiny. If you have a new voters coming in great numbers, they're going to impact elections. And I think some would say there's a reason why the left favours open borders, because it knows it's importing more voters, and voters who stick, they're not going to be as easily changed. Kosher Gaider, thank you so much for your time.
8: Thank you.
0: Still to come, Sydney Sweeney strips nude for a gambling ad and causes an online meltdown from female athletes. Dini Dunleavy is next.
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News 24 will be back after this short break. News 24 will be back after this short break.

0: Welcome back. Now, Sydney Sweeney has caused a stir again, this time for getting naked for an ad for a sports gambling site. Let's have a little look at the ad first that has inspired so many women to have meltdowns online. These women are filled with rage and have posted reels of themselves condemning Sweeney. Let's have a look at the ad.
1: Think you know sports? Prove it. Novik is just sports. So they wanted a show. Just sports. You can trade this sport and this sport. How about this? This sport too.
0: Yes, the ad has sparked a flurry of angry reactions from women. Disappointed reactions too, it must be said, including from many female athletes. Let's have a look at just a few of them.
2: You know, Sydney Sweeney, it's not that you did the ad that perpetuated the sexualization of women in sports.
3: Sydney Sweeney is absolutely disgusting and such a hypocrite.

0: Thinking of sports?
1: Okay.
0: Thinking of sports? Who is that?
2: Now, I have 3 points to make about this controversy. Firstly, I take the Sydney Sweeney-inspired meltdown from these ladies a little bit more seriously. If they had supported the likes of Sophie Cunningham, Riley Gaines, and many others who took a stand for women's sport and have copped enormous abuse for it. If you said nothing, or if worse than that, you joined the pylon, then take a seat. Your opinion is irrelevant. Secondly, if you post videos of yourself working out in essentially underwear, like a few of the videos we've seen, then it's a little bit rich to blame Sydney Sweeney for objectifying women. And thirdly, I've got to admit, I don't like the ad. It's cheap and tacky. I don't like the normalization of porn culture. But I also know I'm not the target market. It's a gambling ad, not a promotion of women's sport. Joining me now is broadcaster and News 24 contributor Dee Dee Dunleavy. Dee Dee, I've got to say, I've been waiting to hear your take on this. I have no idea where you're going to go with it. That's the beauty of you. You could be anywhere on the spectrum of opinions.
3: Well, I think it's not the moral catastrophe that we're being led to believe that it is. I agree with you in part. Look, it's provocative. It's a little bit tacky. But these are the women, most of the women complaining are the same ones who've been telling us over and over again about female empowerment, my body, my choice, I can do what I want with my body, but not if it's Sydney Sweeney. As soon as she gets a gear off, it's a problem. She's a marketing genius. That ad in its various forms on different platforms has had over 50 million views, and that will increase.
2: Really?
3: Yes, I've already forgotten the name of whatever the betting agency is.
2: I've made a point not to mention it because, well, they're not advertising on this station, so they can get stuffed, but it's been presented as if this ad was supposed to be a celebration of women's sport and they've somehow missed the mark, when really
3: no,
2: it has nothing to do with women's sport unless the blokes who sign up to that company want to bet on women's sport. Otherwise, it's a gambling product.
3: But Sydney Sweeney is an investor in that betting agency.
2: So they should be celebrating her initiative here.
3: Yes, they could. And you don't have to choose between being sexy and successful, and we don't have to choose between looking at successful female athletes and a successful actress who happens to be gorgeous.
2: Now, let's be honest, if that same ad was filmed with a model who was all about body positivity, if they were a little bit overweight, a little bit unattractive, if they were trans, for example, everyone would be saying how stunning and brave it is. It is, because it's Sydney Sweeney in particular.
3: Exactly.
2: She does seem to trigger the sisterhood. Why do you think that is? We saw that with the American Eagle ad, but really, the reaction to that was so ridiculous.
3: I think because at that time they had pigeonholed her as a conservative, and although she never confirmed that, she also never denied it as well. And so I think that the activist class are out to get her, whatever she does.
2: I really think a big part of the reaction here is the suspicion they have that she is conservative, that she is MAGA. I actually suspect she's not at all, but I think she's also smart enough not to come out and take sides. She's actually apolitical. She's not left or right thus far.
3: But
2: it remains to be seen if she's bullied into taking a political position at some point.
3: Well, possibly, yeah. But also she responded by posting images of athletes who've posed naked or near naked, which it's okay, but I think I would have rather her just have a response something like, who cares?
2: Exactly. I would have just ignored it because
3: you could
2: make the argument that those athletes were posing naked to show off their athletic bodies. They weren't just offering titillation. They had these magnificent bodies that have achieved great things. So it's a very different thing to be stripping off under those circumstances, possibly.
3: I think nudity is nudity.
2: Yes?
3: Well, she's not the greatest actress in the world. She has become a great success because of her stunning looks and her incredible body. So she's showing that off. It's well, just and different know what? Job, the same tactic.
2: Same ones who tell us, you know, sex work is real work and you can't be judgmental of OnlyFans girls and my body, my choice. They're the ones who are upset by this. Exactly. So there's a lot of contradictions. Now, let's talk about Prince Harry and Meghan. They've removed their children from their new school in the UK just 2 days into the term over security concerns. The Duke and Duchess of Sussex moved Prince Archie and Princess Lilibet to a new school after heavy traffic was straining their small security team. Dee Dee, the family reportedly lives far from the school, making the commute impractical and challenging for their security vehicles to remain in a convoy. I mean, my God, let's just assume this security is required, but surely this could be foreseen. Why would you put them in a school far away from where you've chosen to reside?
3: I mean,
2: it's not like these two are trying to manufacture problems for themselves.
3: It's an absolute miracle, Rita, that every parent in Australia has managed to get their children to and from school generally using one vehicle. Why can't Harry and Meghan do that? And if I'm still puzzled as to what this perceived threat is. If there is a threat of some sort against a member of the royal family, wouldn't it be William or Kate or George or somebody higher up the line of succession than Harry or Meghan? Harry and his bizarre claim in an interview that someone wanted to throw acid in Meghan's face. I mean, it's just mad. I don't know who they think the threat is from. They don't need an entourage. They should have known what this traffic in the Cotswolds was like. They lived there when they were newlyweds, and everyone knows there's tiny little roads. They've made this mess themselves, she in particular, by posting an Instagram post, which people were able to piece it together very easily to work out exactly where they were.
2: Well, these days it's very simple, isn't it? Mm. Through all the technology that's available, if someone posts a photo to determine precisely where it is. So just a lot of conflicting messages from these two. And let's not forget, they have returned to a nation they said they had to flee for their peace of mind, for not just their safety, but for their mental health. And now they're back there.
3: Yeah.
2: Now, Macklemore, singer, rapper Macklemore, has been dropped as the opening act on Ed Sheeran's US stadium tour. It follows his Free Palestine speeches at some of the recent shows. Macklemore issued a statement saying Ed was in an effed up position, he knew it. His typical apolitical stance was being challenged in a way it never had been before. Diddy, we predicted this. He's not just an activist saying pro-Palestine statements. He's not just saying free Palestine. He's dressed up in what has been called Jew face in the past, which has been enormously upsetting to many people.
3: Absolutely he has, and I think we will have to be very careful not to allow him to be painted as a victim in this situation. So he's lost these shows on Ed Sheeran's ticket, and I think rightly so, but he hasn't been arrested, the government hasn't done anything to him. He's still entitled to say all of the things that he's been saying, but he can't do it on somebody else's stage, particularly where these venue owners have said, we're not going to give you our microphone in order to spread your message. So he can still do what he does. He can still make all the music that he wants to make, but he can't do it using somebody else's facilities. And I think this comes back to the fact that I'm sure it was hurting them on the bottom line. People were not going to buy tickets to go and see Ed Sheeran, knowing that, you know, if they've had children with them, children go to Ed Sheeran concerts, that they would have to listen to Macklemore's hate.
2: And it wasn't just about pro-Palestine, anti-Israel. It was all sorts of comments calling ICE agents, terrorists, and all sorts of
3: that he was broadcasting
2: all sorts of other comments. And he wouldn't be playing in those stadiums, those mega venues, if it wasn't for Ed Sheeran. He's not going to be selling out those stadiums. And I'm sure if he had the star power to sell out those stadiums, he would be there and he would be able to say whatever he wants to say on his own stage. But trying to take someone else's stage to make those statements was a little bit unfair. Diddy Dunleavy, thank you for your time.
3: Thanks, Rita.
2: And that's all the time we have. Don't go anywhere. Late Edition is up next.
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1: Pauline Hanson apologises after facing backlash over a series of controversial comments. The Prime Minister criticised after a former Labor staffer is sacked over social media slurs. And parole granted for Snowtown serial killer James Lysakis. In Fox Sports News tonight, from operating theatre to football in 59 days, Dylan Lucas's miraculous recovery for the Knights' trip to Auckland. Sam Walker's not quite there yet for the Roosters.
2: And in weather, the west swelters, the east shivers on Wednesday. Those details and more coming up.
0: Live with Christy Lloyd, this is Late Edition.
1: Good evening. Thanks for your company here this evening on Late Edition. One Nation leader Pauline Hanson has apologised for a series of controversial comments about Indigenous Australians and the Prime Minister's mother. She says the remarks made during podcast interviews were not designed to cause harm.
3: Pauline Hanson rarely takes a backward step.
4: I've always put my foot in my mouth and why I come out and say things. I'm not the most eloquent speaker in how I deliver something, what I say.
3: The One Nation leader now admitting she overstepped the mark with a podcast spray against Australia's First Nations.
5: They're the most primitive race on earth.
6: That upsets a lot of Indigenous Australians.
4: I regret saying that because I don't want to upset people. That's not my intentions.
3: Only later adding,
5: if I've offended people by using that, yes, I will apologise for that.
3: Pauline Hanson is also under fire for insulting the Prime Minister's late mother.
5: If he's taken offence to it, well, I'm sorry for that.
3: A rare display of contrition from a politician who's built her brand on barrelling through controversy. But there'll be no such apologies for Pauline Hanson's migration plan, even though economists warn it could smash the economy.
4: So if it's going to hit the bottom line for a couple of months, but I think then it will improve. People's quality of life will improve. Isn't that what it's about?
7: We've got to think about the economy. That's what keeps the nation going.
3: Agreeing to let the Independent Parliamentary Budget Office assess the costs of her plan to slash migration by 766,000 over 3 years.
6: The PBO can have a look at it. Would you do that?
4: I've got no problem with it. But did they get it right with the Snowy Two Skim? Did they get it right with the NBN?
8: One Nation needs to be scrutinised in the same way that the Coalition and the Labor Party are scrutinised.
3: Across policies and podcasts. Cameron Redden, News 24, Canberra.
1: Prime Minister Anthony Albanese is facing criticism after Labor staffer, friend and former Play School presenter Rhys Muldoon was sacked after a series of social media slurs emerged. The Prime Minister has condemned the comments, but some are now questioning how Mr Muldoon was appointed to the role in the first place.
9: He's allegedly a close friend of the Prime Minister's, but Anthony Albanese is distancing himself from former Labor staffer Rhys Muldoon after his horrific social media history was exposed.
10: I wasn't aware of those comments until they were raised in the media, and neither was Senator Dowling. The comments are completely unacceptable, and Senator Dowling has taken immediate action, and that's appropriate.
9: Mr Muldoon was removed from the office of Tasmania's Labor Senator Richard Dowling on Monday after the social media slurs surfaced. His previous posts include racist, homophobic and religious slurs. Mr Muldoon's social media musings targeting senior Liberal figures including Jacinta Namba-Jimpa-Price and Dave Sharma, as well as demeaning sexual slurs directed at News 24 host Peter Credlin.
11: And I don't for a minute believe that this was missed when he was vetted for his job as a Labor staffer. I mean, Muldoon isn't just a garden variety Labor idiot who thinks she beat opponents in the battle of ideas by going after them personally. He's a close friend of the Prime Minister.
9: Jacinta Namba-Jimpa-Price has taken to social media to question the company the Prime Minister keeps. She says he's embarrassed us all again by handing his appallingly sexist mate a plum gig in his government. Australians deserve so much better than a Prime Minister who preaches about decency and transparency in public while indulging crassness and practising cronyism in private. Ms Price's comments appeared alongside a number of Mr Muldoon's derogatory posts, Labor politicians refusing to weigh in on the matter.
12: I think the Australian public expects politicians to deal with the issues and not with gratuitous attacks on people.
9: Mr Muldoon's X account has since disappeared. Christy Lloyd, News 24.
1: Snowtown serial killer James Vlissakis has been controversially granted his freedom after a long battle to earn his release. Adelaide reporter Monique van der Heyden has the details.
13: The youngest of the Snowtown serial killers, James Vlissakis, has been granted an immediate release by the state's parole watchdog after spending 26 years behind bars. The 46-year-old pled guilty to four of the infamous Bodies and Barrels murders committed in the 1990s, crimes that shocked the nation. The two ringleaders, John Bunting and Robert Wagner, are both serving life sentences without the possibility of parole for their 11 and 10 murders, respectfully. Vlissakis, though, was given a 25-year non-parole period after he turned Crown witness, providing key testimony against his co-accused. Vlissakis, now 46, was first granted release in August last year.
14: That the parole board does not make irresponsible and feckless decisions. They are very carefully considered and we act in accordance with the legal framework. He's been in prison for more than 26 years. He gave evidence when he was 19 years of age against his two co-offenders, which led to their conviction.

0: many years in solitary confinement as a result.
1: That initial decision was blocked by the state government. It requested our review of his release. Former Review Commissioner Michael David overturning the parole board's ruling, which was then appealed by the parole board itself, resulting in a second review.
2: The Bodies in the Barrel murder cases in South Australia are a difficult part of our history and have left an indelible mark on us as a state. I can understand that every time these cases are brought up and discussed, it is traumatic for people involved. I asked for a review, as is well known and as I've previously been given permission to say, and these have been thoroughly ventilated and considered by two parole administrative review commissioners, a full court of the Supreme Court, and conditions will now be considered again by the parole board.
1: The decision, though, causing a sense of anxiety for victims and their families.
3: There's always a degree of shock on hearing this sort of news, certainly some anxiety and renewed distress. But overall, I would say that the victims were very accepting and quite calm about the final decision.
1: Lysakis will now be moved to a pre-release centre where he'll spend the next 12 months. The parole board in that time will consider the conditions he will be released with. This could include electronic monitoring as well as certain locations he will be banned from visiting. But this is a historic decision, James Lysakis becoming the very first serial killer in world history to ever be granted parole.
4: A three-year-old girl has died after being hit by a car in Sydney's west on Tuesday. Emergency services had attended a property in Auburn just after 2 p.m. after reports a child had been struck by a vehicle entering a driveway. Paramedics treated the girl at the scene before taking her to Westmead Hospital in a critical condition where she later died. The driver, a 27-year-old man, was not injured but taken to Auburn Hospital for mandatory testing. It's understood he was not known to the child and her family. The Albanese government insists it won't bow to pressure from AI giants to water down copyright laws. The Prime Minister will meet tech executives this weekend amid growing safety fears about the frontier technology.
5: Artificial intelligence is getting more powerful by the day. One of Anthropic's co-founders says a kill switch should be considered.
6: I think that's the kind of thing that society's going to want to know and might want to eventually pass rules around.
5: AI executives are begging to be regulated, but it appears to be falling on deaf ears in the White House.
7: Feels a little bit to me like a bit of a Trojan horse.
5: President Trump going one step further, calling it a hoax, mocking the idea that AI is going to take over, consume and destroy the world.
7: We want to make sure the United States, we do things smartly, but we stay ahead of the curve.
5: The Prime Minister heads to Silicon Valley this weekend to discuss AI. Australia is seeking stronger guardrails.
8: Look, we need to engage with those big AI companies and we are doing that in person.
5: Companies like OpenAI want to set up shop in Australia, promising big investment in return for the government retreating on copyright protections for creatives.
9: It's not new that there are challenges in respect of copyright.
10: I don't think friends or allies make these kinds of threats, so I don't think OpenAI will get very far.
8: No, we've made very clear that we're going to have strong protections for copyright and for creative rights.
5: There's still a standoff over Labor's so-called digital duty of care changes. It would allow Australians to opt out of algorithms. It would also regulate against harms online.
11: The digital duty of care is a train wreck. It's an attack on free speech. She wants to censor Australians.
12: A minister should not be able to determine what harm is when it comes to any commentary. That is such a dangerous precedent.
5: The Prime Minister told Labor MPs the decision by the Coalition and One Nation to oppose the change is absolutely extraordinary. Communications Minister Annika Wells says she's willing to soften the ministerial powers to determine what's harmful.
8: We're open to discussing with the opposition. That is something for the Minister for Communications to engage with her counterpart on, but my understanding is that the ball is in their court on that.
5: Trudy McIntosh, News 24, Canberra.
4: Gold Coast Mayor Tom Tate has sworn at an ABC reporter over questioning about his dinner with US President Donald Trump. Mr. Tate was being questioned at a conference about how much the dinner cost, telling the journalist to F off before storming off.
13: Why are you so aggressive? Are you from the ABC?
14: Yeah.
13: Yeah,
4: Mr. Tate claimed he had dinner with the Trumps at their Mar-a-Lago residence, but it's unclear whether the President and First Lady were present. In a statement provided to News 24, the Gold Coast Mayor's office says the visit to Mar-a-Lago

was private and all costs associated with that visit were paid by Mr. Tait privately. Stay with us. Coming up on Late Edition, the National Farmers Federation urges Anthony Albanese to resume routine processing of working holiday visas.

0: Welcome back. The National Farmers Federation Horticulture Council is calling on the Albanese government to instantly reinstate the regular processing of working holiday maker visa applications. These workers make up one in seven farm jobs across the country and approximately 44% of roles in horticulture at peak harvest time. Janie Seal has this report.
1: There usually is a spike in demand in the lead up to Christmas. The horticulture industry contributes roughly $18.2 billion a year in production value, and that's just at the farm gate. It also backs close to 70,000 full-time equivalent jobs. So timing is crucial for many farmers to have their workers pick and pack fruit. And we spoke to Terry O'Leary, a farmer in southeast Queensland who employs backpackers on holiday work visas. We spoke on the importance of visas being processed immediately.
2: We're going to be constrained with our labour market. It's just going to make too many growers go, this isn't worth it, we're going to have to cut back. The flow-on effects of that are going to be retail prices are going to go up. Quality is probably going to drop down because, you know, those people that are able to get out there and harvest, they're probably going to be picking a bit of stuff that they shouldn't be.
1: The Horticulture Council made mention of One Nation's migration policy, highlighting two features they found informative.
3: Excluding working holiday makers and the Pacific Australia Labour Mobility Scheme from their targets in terms of net migration. That has to be acknowledged, and that's a sensible conclusion, we feel, and we'd love to see other parties, and particularly the Labor Party and government, to arrive at the same conclusion. The other thing that they've done is they've put out a plan. They've made a target, they've stated a destination that they're going to head to, and they've outlined the steps that they'll take to get there. In terms of what the government is doing with the Working Holiday Maker program, we have none of those things. We're going to be in a lot more trouble than we are today in a few months' time if there's not an immediate reversal of the administrative actions that have already been taken.
1: The Coalition also stressed the importance of holiday workers, including the need to speed up visa applications.
4: The Liberal and Nationals parties will not be making cuts to the Working Holiday Maker visa program. We won't be doing that. We just don't need to make these cuts in regional areas for Working Holiday Maker visas. That's not the source of the problem. Many and most Working Holiday Makers go to areas where accommodation is provided.
1: And we spoke to Federal Member for Kennedy, Bob Catter, on his reaction about the importance of workers on holiday visas.
5: We have the Banana Festival, I think it's called, in Tully. And there's about 1,000, maybe 2,000 people go to it. And they have the banana packing contest, you know, who has the fastest banana team, packing team. And there are, like, there's a Japanese section, there's a French section, German, British, American, and they're all cheering for their nationality, you know, and they're all in their little groups. Well, I think we had maybe 100 people last year. Canberra is making decisions about things that they know absolutely nothing about. They live in a world completely cut off from reality.
1: We also reached out to the federal government for reaction. This is a multi-billion dollar workforce. The horticulture industry's main message is that the delay in holiday working visas is a serious matter that goes directly to the food and national security of Australia. And they also mention the importance of current overseas people wanting a working visa to work in Australia that are actually now looking at other countries like New Zealand and Canada instead.
0: Well, the group that helped propel a wave of teal independence into federal parliament is ramping up its campaign to make inroads at Victoria's state election. Climate 200 is targeting Liberal heartland, including the opposition leader's own seat. But Jess Wilson insists she's not worried.
6: They are the independent movement who turned once safe Liberal seats teal in Canberra. Now they're coming for Spring Street. While community independence came close in several Victorian seats at the last state election, none managed to break through. This time, Climate 200 is again targeting the Liberal Party's traditional heartland, including the opposition leader's own seat.
7: My approach to politics is always about community first, evidence-led, decision-making.
6: In queue, opposition leader Jess Wilson is being challenged by former Burundara Mayor Sophie Tawney, returning for a second tilt after securing 21% of the primary vote in 2022.
7: We've been campaigning since March. So last time I ran a 12-week campaign and we nearly got there. So this time, 8 months, we've had thousands of donations, thousands of people donating, and we've door-knocked, you know, 10,000 doors already. So I think the community will make that decision, and I think it's going to be a very tough race.
6: The opposition leader brushing off the challenge.
8: I'm not interested in teal candidates that are trying to prop up a Labor government. I'm focused on delivering a real plan to change the direction of this state. I know that my local community, but Victorians right across this state, are looking for change this November.
6: And the movement extends to Hawthorne. Former Liberal leader John Pesutto faces independent Shima Ibuki.
9: And this is where an independent is like a superpower. You know, we can make decisions based on direct representation, you know, of people. We don't have to think about, you know, gas lobbyists or people who have vested interests.
6: At the last election, independent Melissa Lowe attracted 20% of the primary vote. Both seats sit within the federal election of Kooyong, where independent Monique Ryan has twice demonstrated the appetite for independent candidates in traditionally Liberal territory. Turning federal support into seats in Spring Street has so far proved difficult, but Climate 200 is hoping the political landscape has shifted and they'll see votes turn into seats come November. Further south in Mornington could be the independents' best chance. Melissa Goffin is contesting a seat the Liberals hold by just 0.7%. As November fast approaches, Climate 200 is just one of the outside groups preparing to throw its weight behind candidates and potentially influence where some of the election's closest contests are fought. Georgie Dickerson, News 24 Melbourne.
0: Victoria Premier Ben Carroll has come under fire for his comments following the tragic death of a motorcyclist after hitting a pothole. Asked at a media conference how many potholes have been repaired, Mr. Carroll all but laughed off the question, dismissing it as someone else's job.
10: Well, I'm the Premier, not the Roads Minister. I've directed the funding to get in there and do the maintenance. I've spoken to the Roads Minister. He tells me crews are out right now on the Western Highway doing what they need to do.
0: The Western Highway pothole believed to be responsible for the death of 71-year-old Peter Mason on Sunday has now been repaired. Alan Jones has denied kissing a prominent athlete on the mouth at an awards night, his lawyer putting to the man the assault never happened. The sportsman admitted under cross-examination he never told police the kiss was on his lips.
11: Alan Jones ready to face off in court with his high-profile accuser for a second day. His barrister grilling the prominent athlete about claims made on the stand the former 2GB host had kissed him on the corner of his lips at an event 11 years ago. Alan Jones never kissed you at that 2015 awards dinner, did he? He responds, Alan Jones kissed me. Alan Jones never kissed you at any awards dinner, has he? He has. The sportsman later admitted he never told police he was kissed on his lips, only telling them it had been close to his mouth. You didn't mention being kissed on your lip or lips in this statement, did you? No. You didn't say that in any of your five statements, did you? No.
12: Mr. Jones, are you saying that this witness lied when he said you kissed him?
11: The athlete has also alleged Mr. Jones kissed him on the mouth at the radio host's Sydney apartment in 2020. When asked why he continued to respond to Mr. Jones's messages after the two alleged incidents, the man said, I was being polite. He was someone that has a presence in the media. Someone also who has been generous to me at times in my life. The court heard that generosity included helping to facilitate a deal with his bank after the man racked up millions of dollars in debt.
12: This prominent athlete's evidence was initially scheduled for 2 days, but after multiple legal arguments, he'll now have to return to the witness box Thursday.
11: Mr. Jones has pleaded not guilty to 22 charges relating to six accusers. Caroline Marcus, News 24, Sydney.
0: Fugitive property developer John Nassif has unleashed on his perceived enemies in an agitated tirade that turned his second day on the stand at the New South Wales Corruption Inquiry into a fiery affair. John Nassif angrily and sensationally denying he's corrupt or that he's done anything wrong.
13: Another day in the ICAC witness box, and fugitive developer John Nassif didn't hold back, launching this tirade from his Beirut bedroom.
14: You want to show the public that I am corrupt? I'm not corrupt. You guys not going to the points and not attacking the corrupt official in the government. You want the country to be ruled by crooks.
13: Nassif is accused of paying $2 million to a group of right faction operatives known as the Boys, or the so-called Reformers, who it's alleged sought illegal donations to Branch Stack in Sydney's northwest. He denies any knowledge of that and says he worked with Christian Ellis, Jeremy Greenwood and the former Premier's younger brother Charles Perrottet to help get his building developments approved.
14: You need to understand.
15: Sorry, Mr. Nassif.
14: I am not corrupt. Please. And you need to understand what they do. You can chase them.
15: I was not aware
14: of what they're planning behind the scene and who they're sharing the money with.
13: John Nassif appeared erratic and yelled over the council assisting on several occasions, refusing to surrender documents to ICAC because he believes the investigation isn't going anywhere. He was again more interested in taking aim at the former police minister David Elliott and the former building commissioner David Chandler, who he claims stood in the way of approving his projects.
14: You have not yet asked me what happened between me and David Elliott and his boys. Why? You haven't asked me any question about the corrupt politician in the government that should be in jail now.
15: Mr. Nassif,
14: for what they did to the industry. Don't talk over me, please.
13: John Nassif fled Australia in 2022 and there's currently an international warrant for his arrest.
16: I'd like you to just pause. And no, please listen to me. I've listened to you.
14: No one can make me shut up. If you guys not going to attack the problems in this investigation, I need to pull out. And now.
13: The 8 weeks of hearings are set to wrap up next week. Matt Taylor, News 24, Sydney.
0: Concerns have been raised about security at Australian Defence Facilities after a serious incident at the Darwin RAAF base. Matt Cunningham has more.
17: Police say an intruder broke into the Darwin RAAF base around 4:30 on Monday afternoon. Sources say the man was armed when he made his way past the front security gate and into the grounds of the RAAF base. Defence, security and military police responded to the incident as the base was placed into lockdown. It's understood military police tried to apprehend the man on foot before he jumped into their running vehicle and fled the base. Defence says an ADF member was assaulted during the incident. It's been alleged the stolen military police vehicle was then used in a series of burglaries in Palmerston, about 20 kilometres from the RAAF base. Insiders have told News Corp the incident highlights concerns about security at Australian Defence bases. They fear personnel could be sitting ducks with bases not properly equipped to deal with security threats. Anyone with information about this incident should call Crime Stoppers on 1800 333 000.
0: Iconic Australian fashion brand Q Clothing has gone bust after more than 60 years in business. Q and its sister brand Veronica Main have 51 retail stores in Australia and New Zealand. The business has now gone into voluntary administration, with FTI Consulting appointed as receivers and managers. Duncan Club and Sean McKinnon of BDO have been chosen as voluntary administrators. They plan to carry the Q and Veronica Main brands forward. Stay with us. Coming up on Late Edition, dramatic scenes in New Zealand's capital as Maori protesters deliver a petition on horseback.

0: Welcome back. An inquiry into a British nurse who killed multiple babies has found the deaths were avoidable. Lucy Letby was convicted in 2023 of murdering seven newborn babies and attempting to murder six others while working at a hospital in Northern England. The inquiry has found the hospital should have taken action the moment there was suspicion over Ms. Letby's intentions.
1: Once there was suspicion that Letby may be causing harm deliberately, safeguarding steps should have been taken. She should have been removed from the ward as a neutral act, and matters could have been investigated without risk to babies. No one seems to have thought that safeguarding action is required when a member of staff is suspected of causing deliberate harm.
0: Three senior hospital managers have been arrested on suspicion of gross negligence, manslaughter, and remain under investigation. The inquiry has also suggested a series of measures to protect patients, including fitting cots and incubators with cameras. It's been alleged in a Mexico courtroom that one of the three men accused of killing Australian brothers Jake and Callum Robinson was an assassin. The former girlfriend of Jesus Gerardo gave evidence alleging that Mr. Gerardo told her he killed the men and joked about how they cried. She alleges he was a hitman who always carried a gun and had a list of people he planned to kill. The Perth brothers were on a surfing trip in April of 2024 when they went missing and were later found dead. Well, there's been dramatic scenes in New Zealand's capital as Maori protesters on horseback rode into town calling for the country's government to stop legislation they say will undermine their rights. Correspondent Bridie Whitten reports.
2: Only one horse can go on to Parliament and it'll be that horse back there, their peckles, carrying the petition.
3: Riding high and stopping traffic, a horse convoy heads to Parliament in a treaty petition. Protesters leaving their homes in Hastings, about 5 hours southeast of Auckland, on Friday. Arriving in Wellington, New Zealand's capital, on Tuesday afternoon. Delivering the petition on horseback, making for a dramatic arrival.
2: There you go. There's our petition. There's our petition, whānau. Right there on those two boxes.
3: The petition urges the government to abandon legislation that would change or remove references to the principles of New Zealand's founding treaty, the Treaty of Waitangi. In a sign protesters are not horsing around, it has more than 52,000 signatures. The Treaty of Waitangi was signed by most Māori chiefs and the Crown in 1840 and set the framework to allow British settlement. It's been interpreted into a broad set of guidelines known as principles, but the centre-right coalition government is moving to remove or change references to these principles across 19 laws.
4: We've had all sorts of generic treaty clauses, from honour to have regard to give effect to take into account. All we're doing is making sure we don't have open-ended clauses that create uncertainty and legal risk. And most importantly, we're making sure that everyone's clear about their obligations.
3: The changes follow the failed Treaty Principles Bill introduced by Minor Government Party Act last year. It sought to legally redefine New Zealand's founding treaty. That bill drew hundreds of thousands of submissions and sparked one of New Zealand's largest ever protests, as well as a viral haka. Before it was overwhelmingly rejected by Parliament in April 2025. The debate became a defining moment for this government. Now critics argue this latest legislation is a second attempt to weaken the Treaty of Waitangi in law. It's the latest in deepening tensions between some Māori groups and the coalition government, just weeks out from the country's November 7 general election. Bridie Whitten, News 24, Wellington.
0: The US House and Senate are back in session together. This week marks the last time the two chambers will likely meet before the midterms. The Senate is trying to tackle two major bills of regulating cryptocurrency and college sports, while the House is working on a bill to sanction Russia.
5: President Trump agreed to new ethics rules overnight in an effort to pass the cryptocurrency regulation bill. It requires him and big crypto investors to divest in crypto or place digital investments in a blind trust. There's worry that the U.S. isn't acting fast enough on crypto regulation.
6: If we wait, we're going to miss the opportunity to really be effective here and to have us be a leader as a country.
5: The changes were an effort to court Democrats opposed to the president's investments. If that bill stalls, the Senate pivots to a measure regulating money in intercollegiate athletics. But some Democrats say the bill benefits schools and conferences, not student athletes.
7: And so this is an effort to protect a system of exploitation.
5: The House also tries this week to pass the late Senator Lindsey Graham's plan to further punish Russia over the war in Ukraine.
8: I have always been in favor of this Russian sanctions bill, but we had to build a consensus around it. I think we have that.
5: The Senate approved the sanctions bill overwhelmingly, but some House Democrats say it gives President Trump too much power.
9: This passed 86-12 next door.
10: That's the Senate, not the House.
0: U.S. Senator Mitch McConnell has returned to Capitol Hill for the first time in 3 months. As Washington correspondent Jonathan Kersley explains, he had been in hospital after suffering a fall and pneumonia.
11: It's been 13 weeks since 84-year-old Senator Mitch McConnell was last here on Capitol Hill to cast a vote. Since then, he suffered a fall and been hospitalised with pneumonia. There have been serious questions raised about his health and well-being. The Senate returned to sitting for the first time since August, and with that came anticipation about whether that would include a return for Mitch McConnell. There were cameras stationed outside his home and his office on Capitol Hill too. The question asked, where is Mitch McConnell? Even as the Senate started, there was not a sign of the 84-year-old Republican from Kentucky. But then he emerged, wheeled out of his home towards a waiting car. He made his way back to Capitol Hill, photographs showing the wheelchair-bound senator from Kentucky inside the Capitol building. The senator made his way to the floor of the Senate where he had been expected to cast a vote on an agricultural bill. There, he greeted colleagues, posting this statement online. Today, I'll cast my first Senate vote since I took a bad fall back in June. I'm really looking forward to being back on the Senate floor and seeing my colleagues. My recovery has been a long and often frustrating process, and the lingering effects of childhood polio haven't made it any easier. I'm still not quite back to 100%, but I've assured Leader Thune that as I continue with physical therapy on the advice of my doctors, I will do my best to be present for tough votes when our conference needs me. Elaine and I are very grateful for all the continued well wishes from our fellow Kentuckians, and I'm glad to be back to more of business as usual on their behalf this month. During his stay in hospital and his later care at home, statements were posted to his social media and a photograph of him alongside his wife, but there had not been a single public appearance or video by the 84-year-old senator until this appearance. But with his retirement due in January, the clock is ticking on Senator Mitch McConnell's political future.
0: US rapper Macklemore has been removed from Ed Sheeran's Loop tour after making pro-Palestinian speeches. Significant backlash led to the artist being dropped, but he's standing by his political position.
12: An opening act that turned the stage from a place of performance to resistance.
13: One of the reasons why I wanted to come on this tour was because I wanted to stand up here on stages and stadiums across America and say two words that are very near and dear to my heart, free Palestine. I said free Palestine.
12: Macklemore making the statement twice during his set on Ed Sheeran's Loop tour at MetLife Stadium in New Jersey earlier this month. The Grammy-winning artist has been an outspoken pro-Palestinian supporter for nearly 3 years. His latest actions have been criticised as offensive and hurtful to the Jewish community, which led to difficult conversations between Macklemore and Ed Sheeran. Ultimately, Macklemore has been cut from the lineup. In a statement, the rapper says, "Ed told me that Robert Kraft called him. We were scheduled to play at Gillette Stadium later this month, which is owned by the Kraft Group. Ed told me that Kraft said I would not be allowed to perform in his stadium. Ed also told me that Kraft had rallied some of the other stadium owners and collectively they gave him an ultimatum. If Macklemore stays on the tour, you will not be allowed to play in our venues." He goes on to say, if those words cost me the stage while turning the conversation back to Palestine, then it was the most successful tour I've ever been on. Ed Sheeran is yet to comment on the incident or confirm who will replace Macklemore on his tour. The next show will be in Philadelphia on Saturday. Casey Shields, News 24.
0: After the break, all the latest in sport and a look at who walked away as winners at the 78th Primetime Emmy Awards.

0: Welcome back. Well, multiple Aussies were in the spotlight at the 78th Primetime Emmy Awards. Hack star Jean Smart making history by winning Outstanding Lead Actress in a Comedy for the fifth time.
1: Television's Queen of Crime. Mariska Hargitay, a.k.a. Captain Olivia Benson, on hosting duties. And it's pure TV gold.
2: Welcome to the Emmy!
1: But very quickly, it was an Aussie who took centre stage, Nicole Kidman, ready to be roasted for her role in a US movie theatre chain commercial.
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4: When the lights begin to dim.
5: Mariska, come on.
4: What? Yes.
5: It's mine. That's my bit.
2: Zip it, movie lady. It's TV's turn tonight.
1: Out on the blue carpet, though, nothing but love for the land down under.
6: Folks are looking for more beautiful people, beautiful places and beautiful stories, and Australia's got all three.
1: Our own Sarah Snook, nominated but not winning Outstanding Lead Actress in a limited series, For All Her Fault, which was filmed in Victoria. One of the biggest shows in the world, The Pitt, winning Best Drama, catapulting Adelaide-born Shabana Aziz even further into the spotlight.
7: People like the show. It's not about me. It's about the show. And our show's very, like, impact-driven and for the healthcare workers.
8: On an awards show carpet, there's Dressing the Part, and then there's Dressing the Part. Meg Stalter nominated for her role in the show Hacks. Whether or not she wins an Emmy Award, she's done the best job here of impersonating one.
9: You get to the house, I go, here's the airbrush, honey. You're painting me gold.
1: Her co-star did win.
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11: Thank you all so much.
1: Amongst it all, a Swift cameo from Taylor Swift, a dedication to Dolly, and a new record set. 14 Emmys for newcomer Widow's Bay, the most wins ever for a single season of a comedy show.
2: There's only one thing left to do.
0: Sport now, and it says a lot about the Brisbane Lions that young gun Logan Morris has signed a contract extension with barely a consideration of bigger money offers. It's the third big re-signing in the midst of a tilt at the club's second premiership hat-trick.
12: Signed, sealed, delivered. Logan Morris isn't going anywhere.
13: To me, I think playing with a good team that's got good values and playing with all my mates is more valuable to me than, you know, a bit more money. So that's what it ultimately came down to.
12: A two-time premiership winner before the age of 22, Morris was earmarked as a potential million-dollar man if he put his talents on the open market. But the 31st pick from the 2023 draft just couldn't see himself leaving.
13: There's no point of just dragging it out. If I know what I'm doing, I know I want to stay at the club. I want to play my footy here, and I'm happy where I am here. So there's no point of dragging it out if I know what I want to do and I wanted to stay at Brisbane. So, yeah, I guess I wanted to just get it done, and now I can just focus on, you know, this week, and then, hopefully the next few years will be exciting.
12: With Zach Bailey also signed, it's hard to remember the last time the Lions missed out on a player. 23-year-old forward Kai Lohman, their next target.
13: Yeah, I'll definitely get into his ear over the off-season, and hopefully he can stay. And he's one of my close mates, and, whatever he does is obviously his decision, but, yeah, we'll obviously be wanting him to stay because he's very, very valued at this club.
12: But first, Brisbane is four quarters away from a fourth grand final in 4 years. Defender Noah Answorth racing the clock to be fit after missing their win over Adelaide with an ankle injury.
14: Noz is a quality player, and hopefully, I think he has training today, so hopefully he can get up, and he's played with some quality small forwards throughout the years, and he's a quality player, and I think take a lot of confidence if he's playing this weekend, but I think he has to get up for training today and tomorrow on Thursday as well.
12: His inclusion could be crucial after Answorth kept Hawks star Nick Watson to 0 goals and 9 disposals last month. The Lions are expecting the Wizards' best this time regardless. Veteran small forward Charlie Cameron even admitting he's gone back to Hogwarts.
14: It's sort of, you take little learnings from him, and even though I'm probably in my 13th year and he's probably in his third or fourth year, so I'm still learning off him and watching him. So no, he's a quality player, and what he can do in the air and then on the ground as well, and also his finishing work.
12: The Hawks are hosting and have enjoyed 2 of the last 3 weeks off. They're not about to underestimate this opponent.
15: They've won the last 2 premierships. They're the team to beat. Very strong side. A lot of gun players everywhere, so we'll have to bring our best. But you know, we know we've got evidence we can beat the best teams when we bring our best footy. So yeah, excited.
12: Hawthorn last beat the Lions at the MCG in 2023. Josh Bristow, Fox Sports News.
0: The Knights are quietly confident of pulling off an upset in Auckland against the Warriors at Eden Park on Sunday. The playing group, boosted by the news their Origin representative, Dylan Lucas, is nearing a remarkable return from breaking his ankle 7 weeks ago.
11: I was a bit surprised. He's obviously been saying it for the last couple of weeks and I just thought he was joking, but it is surprising. But then you sort of think about the way Dylan is or how he is as a person and how committed and dedicated he is to himself, his recovery and the team. It's not as surprising.
16: Once he started seeing us, you know, obviously make the finals and, you know, when we won last week, I think he just got the itch for it. And I think he's at the point now where it's actually like the foot's fully healed, but, you know, he just wants to get out there and play. So he just wants to come do a job and help the brothers out.
0: The Knights pushed the Warriors all the way a fortnight ago at GIO Stadium, despite going down to 12 men in the opening half. Well, Roosters half Sam Walker has not made a miracle return from a syndesmosis injury yet. Walker had ankle surgery and has returned to running at training. The Roosters play Cronulla at Allianz Stadium on Sunday, which will be 3 weeks removed from when he suffered the injury in round 26.
17: Not too sure, to be honest. I mean, it's only been a couple of weeks, so it's probably got another week or so, I'm guessing. But he started to do some running last week, which is really really quickly after surgery. So just see how he goes, keep progressing and give him a chance. If he can play, I'm sure he will, but it's a big ask after 3 weeks.
0: The two sides have already met twice this season, with the Tricolours claiming victory on both occasions. Sharks prop Tom Hazelton, a self-confessed footy tragic, watched closely as the Panthers exposed the Roosters last week. With Cronulla's season on the line, he's hoping the Sharks can follow a similar blueprint this weekend.
18: That's last year, right? This is a new year and they've had our number twice this year, so we've got a bit of footage there to go back through and take some learnings and obviously do our own review today as well. So, a few pieces to pick up and then we'll get into our training over the next few days and get into our preparation. Just watch as a fan, eh? Like, it's something I've always enjoyed doing, like, since I was a young kid, obviously, watching footy. And, it's just, you know, finals time, whether you're playing or whether you're not, it's just, you know, quality games, you know, every game. So, sort of, like I said, regardless of who it was, I watch as much footy as I can.
0: The Australia Cup final will be a Melbourne derby of a different kind, with the NPL's South Melbourne FC earning a right to face Melbourne Victory. South Melbourne conceding the first goal in their semi-final against Queensland NPL side Lions FC. Substitute Buljuac squaring the ledger just after half-time for the home side, despite a cloud of offside controversy. But there was no doubt about this second.
19: That's what you want from your player in that nine role.
20: How about the energy from Ramazzani to continue his run? And the Bull has done it again! He's raging now! Bull Juac, 2-1 South Melbourne!
0: Juac sealed his hat-trick in the 83rd minute, clinching a 3-1 victory. Don't forget, for more live and breaking sport, tune in to Fox Sports News at 500. Now for a look at the latest forecast, here's News 24 weather senior meteorologist Alison Osborne.
21: Temperatures are rising in the west on Wednesday. 30 degrees your high in Perth, showers and a storm possible. 17 in Adelaide with cloud clearing, overcast and very cold in Melbourne by September standards. Just 13 degrees the same in Canberra. 14 in Hobart with light patchy showers, windy in Sydney and 18. And there's the chance of a shower or two as well in Brisbane. For more details on the highly varied spring weather throughout Australia, you can join us on News 24 Weather, Channel 601.
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1: Good evening. Welcome to the program. Here's what's coming up tonight on Credlin. 16 potential terror attacks disrupted since Bondi. So why has our terror threat level remained unchanged? Former Home Affairs boss Mike Pezzullo joins me on the growing threat of terrorism. The battle over biological sex, gender identity and women's rights, and the laws that critics say are silencing debate. We'll speak to the author of a new book which sounds the alarm for Australia at a time when the rest of the world is changing course. And as anti-Semitism takes hold across the West, one of Britain's leading historians has a warning for Australia and a message about how we defend free speech while confronting extremism. Lord Andrew Roberts joins me later. And Pauline Hanson today returning serve to her critics.
2: I've always put my foot in my mouth and why I come out and say things. I'm not the most eloquent speaker in how I deliver something, what I say.
3: That upsets a lot of Indigenous Australians.
2: I don't, well then I regret saying that because I don't want to upset people.
1: But first, last night while I was here on air, the Senate voted to establish an inquiry into the Albanese government's controversial community grants program, labelled by critics as nothing more than a pork barrel fund. Analysis by the Centre for Public Integrity has found that 73% of projects approved under this taxpayer-funded scheme were in Labor-held seats or key marginals that the government was campaigning to win at last year's election. An invitation-only scheme, this is where the $6 million grant paid to the Marrickville Golf Club came from. A grant that we now know has many close links to the Prime Minister, although it seemed he didn't want voters to know about that connection, did he?
4: In 2012, I've been advised that I got honorary membership. Someone made a decision. I don't have a card. I don't go to the club. 14 years ago.
5: Order.
4: But I
5: the
4: make
5: for
4: this
5: KT.
4: Point, Mr. Speaker. If anyone wants to join what is affectionately known as Royal Marrickville, what they need for 2 years' membership is $5. We'll get them 2 years' membership. For 2 years!
1: And then there's the multi-million-dollar homes he's owned close by. One property that he still owns today, rented out now while he's living in the lodge, worth around $3 million, is just 200 metres from the club. Yesterday, the Prime Minister was pushed hard about what role he had in the allocation of $6 million to a golf club where he's described by the local mayor, Darcy Byrne, as the club's most famous patron.
6: The Prime Minister sits in the Expenditure Review Committee of Cabinet, that's the Budget Committee, and he chairs Cabinet. When this funding allocation for the Marrickville Golf Course came into either meeting for sign-off, did the Prime Minister declare he was, in the words of the local mayor, the golf club's most famous patron and neighbour? Did the Prime Minister declare a conflict of interest and recuse himself from the funding decision?
1: Now, the PM's response to that question was this.
4: The question goes to Cabinet processes.
7: The
4: decision maker is the Minister for Infrastructure. I'm not even the decision maker.
1: Well, on the face of it, that might be true. But the PM was not the decision maker. As he says, if the decision to fund the Marrickville Golf Club was taken during this term of Parliament. But that's not what happened, because it was the Prime Minister himself during the election campaign who announced that his government would make this $6 million grant if re-elected. That's right, he's now being caught out red-handed here. Here's the Prime Minister's own press release dated April 27, 2025, confirming what I have just uncovered. And there's nothing in the entire press release that even once references the Minister, Catherine King. Well, she doesn't get a look in. It's just Anthony Albanese alone announcing $6 million to the Marrickville Golf Club. The golf club, his local neighbours. And look at that date, April 27, well, that's just 7 days out from polling day. Now, how does Albanese reconcile the reality of his own press relief with what he said in the Parliament? Listen to the Parliament again.
4: The decision maker is the Minister for Infrastructure. I'm not even the decision maker.
1: Okay, so who's telling the truth here? Albanese there in the House, or Albanese in writing via that press release during last year's election campaign? Because they both can't be right, can they? The other complicating factor here, of course, is the fact that the Prime Minister can't try and explain this away as a decision by a faceless bureaucrat either. Because in April last year, when he personally made this multi-million dollar promise to his local golf club, caretaker conventions, well, they were in operation. Meaning this was not a public service decision. This was a political decision to fund the golf course, and a very political decision at that. But there's more, because a bit more digging confirms that Minister King didn't even open grants from this half a billion dollar fund until the 1st of September last year. That's 6 months after Albanese had already promised his golf club mates a $6 million check. Here it is, it says via the Department of Infrastructure website, the major and local community infrastructure program opened on 1 September

0: these admissions last week from the minister, Catherine King, admissions that I don't think she even realised she had made. On ABC Radio, King explained that Labor first had an internal process for determining election commitments, and that it was only after the election, when the program was set up, that she then became the person who signed off the funding. So months and months and months after the decision was made and then announced. Here's the minister.
1: There is a process internally within the Labor Party to determine election commitments.
0: Internally inside the Labor Party, not the government, the Labor Party. In this interview, the ABC asked King directly whether she knew that Albanese was an honorary member of the Marrickville Golf Club, to which she failed to give a straight answer. Indeed, rather than a yes or no, King said this.
1: First thing is, the Prime Minister is not the decision maker of this program. I am the decision maker of the programs. The only person who would need to declare something who would have a conflict would be me as the decision maker.
0: Well, hang on. I've just revealed to you that the decision to grant the golf club millions of dollars was made and announced by Albanese, and Albanese alone, 6 months before King was even involved. As King herself admitted, quote, "There's a process internally within the Labor Party to determine election commitments." So to the important issue of conflict now, because that's the crux of the issue. How can Albanese deal with conflicts here? The fact that he's a member of the club, the fact that he owns a multi-million dollar home some 200 metres from the golf course, if he's the only name on the announcement. Where's the probity here? Who would he have declared any conflict of interest to if he's the only one making the announcement? This whole Marrickville Golf Club grant stinks to high heaven. This was an invite-only slush fund worth a whopping $500 million, with 73% of projects approved in Labor-held seats or key marginals that Labor was desperate to win at last year's election. And what's clear now from all the evidence publicly available that I've put out here again tonight is that Albanese owned homes in the street across from the Marrickville Golf Club, that they got a $6 million grant announced by him and him alone during last year's election campaign, some 6 months before there was even a fund set up and a minister to pay out the money. And now neither Albanese or King can explain why the Marrickville Golf Club was selected in the first place. This is a joke, and the joke's on the taxpayer. Any wonder voters don't trust the Prime Minister? Let's hope this new Senate inquiry gets to the bottom of the racket. Now, look, I want to say something about this man, Rhys Muldoon, a former children's TV presenter on the ABC, turned fellow kids book author with Kevin Rudd, turned general Labor hanger-on, turned Labor taxpayer-funded staffer, at least until this morning, when he was finally sacked for racist comments said about Jacinta Namba-Jimpa Price, for anti-Semitic comments said about a whole host of others, and for vile, highly sexual comments said about me. I think I've demonstrated more than most. I've got a pretty thick skin, but honestly, when is this going to end? I wasn't sure I was even going to say something about Muldoon tonight, but I'm sick of this. I've copped it for years, going back to the time when Clive Palmer attacked me publicly over IVF. And on and on and on it went back then. It even followed me to Victoria when I took on Daniel Andrews during the lockdowns, and then I copped death threats as a result. This has never stopped. What is it about weak men and strong women? What is it about conservative women like me and Jacinta that we're considered fair game when others get defended? I mean, Muldoon isn't just a garden variety Labor idiot who thinks she beat opponents in the battle of ideas by going after them personally. He's a close friend of the Prime Minister. I mean, so close, in fact, that when Albanese invited just 70 people to his wedding on the lawns at the Lodge last year, Muldoon, well, he was one of them. And his comments about me, Jacinta, Dave Sharma and others

0: Well, they were all out there on his social media feed. And I don't for a minute believe that this was missed when he was vetted for his job as a Labor staffer. I don't. Because I know that Labor vet people thoroughly. So it's my view that someone saw these comments and thought they could get away with them. That the target was a conservative woman, so who cares? That giving a cozy job to the PM's best mate was worth it. Now, I'm all up for anyone wanting to take me on intellectually, to disagree with me about policy, to argue and debate the direction in which our country should go and who should lead it. But time and time again, opponents on the left have made it personal. That says everything about them. They're small minds and weak character. Now, if the left think they can make me cower or that I'll give up and walk away, well, think again. What's that saying up where I was born and raised? As strong as a Mallee bull? Well, you bet I am. I am not going anywhere. This only makes me want to dig in and go harder. Enough said. All right, well, let's go to the cesspit of Canberra tonight for the headlines. Our reporter, Trudy McIntosh.
1: The Albanese government insists it won't bow to pressure from AI giants to water down copyright laws. Companies like OpenAI want to set up shop in Australia, promising big investment in return for the government retreating on copyright protections for creatives.
2: It's not new that there are challenges in respect of copyright.
3: I don't think friends or allies make these kinds of threats.
1: And a rare retreat from Pauline Hanson today, apologising for comments calling Indigenous Australians the most primitive race.
4: If I've offended people by using that, yes, I will apologise.
1: And an apology of sorts for comments about Anthony Albanese's mother's social housing background.
4: I don't think my comments were derogatory towards his mother at all. If he's taken offence to it, well, I'm sorry for that.
1: The One Nation leader also defended her sweeping cuts to migration. She concedes her plan could trigger a recession.
5: So if it's going to hit the bottom line for a couple of months, but I think then it will improve. People's quality of life will improve. Isn't that what it's about?
6: It would tank the economy.
7: Yes, it's important to bring numbers down, absolutely. But you have to do it in a way that doesn't destroy the economy.
1: Trudy McIntosh, News 24, Canberra.
0: Bit around. Let's jump into it all now with my colleague, News 24 political editor, Andrew Clennell. Welcome, Andrew. Immigration today front and centre again. Talks breaking down between Labor and the Coalition on what they might be able to agree on when it comes to fundamental principles. But here we are, One Nation, the only party still with an actual policy out there on the table publicly. Where's this up to? We were promised that speech from Tony Burke, this big reform speech, almost about 2 months ago now. What are insiders telling you?
8: Well, I think it's just bizarre. I mean, I've heard, and it's been denied to me, but I've heard from a pretty reputable source that Tony Burke and Jim Chalmers were at loggerheads because, of course, all the measures affect the budget and the economy. And we know treasurers from Scott Morrison on have relied on the immigration numbers to prop up their budgets. But then it became a story of, oh, we've got to reach agreement with the opposition. But that's only part of the measures. That's measures like getting rid of appeal rights in the Administrative Review Tribunal, and that requires legislation. Not all of this requires legislation. So whether some of it's being quietly done behind the scenes anyway, as I suspect, to get the net migration numbers down, that could be the case. But to not have that announcement, it looks like inertia, it looks like division, it looks like incompetence. Now, especially because Tony Burke jumped the gun and presumably with the permission of PMO and announced that press club speech. That's the worst look. If it wasn't for that, maybe you could kind of get away with it for a little bit, but it looks like they just can't get their you-know-what together. So I think they need to hurry up and do it. Now, Albanese's going to anger. I wonder whether it's one of those things they do when he's gone. It has that feel about it. You know, they take out the trash a bit with these things. Controversial proposal, but it'll have to go to caucus. So don't you need Albanese at the head of that caucus to get the changes through? What has to go through caucus, by the way, is legislation. So you could announce it all, our intention to the legislation, and then I guess you're saying to caucus, well, here it is. But I think some Labor MPs will lark up because they'll be worried about the family reunion changes and that kind of thing. So I think whenever it happens, it'll be an issue. It'll be a problem. Now, I guess they feel they have to do legislation on the appeal rights, so they had to do an announcement. Otherwise, you can do a lot of these things without an announcement, Peter. Tony Burke could have just quietly gone away issuing ministerial directions. I wonder if that would have been a better approach, though, in a lot of respects.
0: I think that's the problem for them. They need him to make an announcement to claw back the vote that they're losing to One Nation or have been losing to One Nation. That's why he was selling it in as this big speech. And, look, you're right to point to the summit season at the end of the year, because that'll be a big distraction with the Prime Minister out of the country. What are their messaging on a lot of these issues? They're fighting fires almost every week in relation to One Nation. And I think on something like migration, they do need it to go through caucus, at least in principle, even without the ledge, because you've got to hold sort of, you know, all the frogs in the wheelbarrow. And a lot of them will be a bit antsy, those in green seats, those with high migrant populations, about how Labor's changes will be read amongst the Labor faithful. But that gets harder because, what, he's got 5 or 6 trips before Christmas.
8: Yeah, how's that going to affect the polls? You know, they're already, I mean, I know it's a long time till an election, Peter, but you get a rate rise next week. He takes off to about 5 summits. You think that's going to be good news for the Labor Party in the polls against One Nation as well as the Libs? So we're in for an interesting period down here.
0: All right, talk to me about Pauline Hanson. Not many politicians ever apologise, but she's better than the PM, I'll give her that. She's admitted she got this wrong today. She says, I'm not always great at articulating my points, but she certainly cuts through. The polls will tell you she mightn't be articulate, but the punters understand exactly what she's saying. This won't impact her, I don't suspect, at all.
8: No, I don't think so. But, I mean, it is. I do think what is interesting is the apology, because I reckon you'd be able to count on one hand the amount of apologies Pauline Hanson's given since she won the seat of Oxley here in 1996. So,
0: any politician, Andrew, I think that's any politician.
8: Well, I'll tell you what, a lot more of them are doing it these days, Peter, because they think it'll work for them. But I think
0: the bloke in the top job hasn't. He's never apologised.
8: Yeah. I think there might have been one time he apologised, wasn't there? I'll have to look that up for our next cross. I think that I think it's more a sign of a bit of political astuteness from her team that they're just trying to kill off issues, you know. Just let's get rid of this, do the apology.
0: Deny oxygen. I think they're doing it's about denying
8: they're
0: oxygen.
8: They're doing a lot of very astute things. You know, where's the Liberal Party? Because every Monday of a sitting week, past few weeks, One Nation have an announcement, a front page announcement. They grab the agenda on that Monday, which is always a bit of a soft news day. And I think they're playing things pretty smart politically at the moment and media-wise.
0: I think the thing is they're nimble, right? And you're right to point out that Monday, because Monday's when the cabinet is on for the government, but it's also when shadow cabinet's there for the Libs. And they're both constrained about what they drop out on the Monday. They drop more of their stuff on the Tuesday once they've got everyone to agree. Well, One Nation could do their cabinet meetings over the phone. I mean, they could do them on the Sunday night around a barbecue. They're clearly doing some
8: internal discussion. Do they have cabinet meetings?
0: Well, you never know. They look like they've got the rack together more than in years past, Andrew. So they're dropping stuff out. I read their papers. I'm sure you do too. There's a level of detail in their documents that hasn't been there in the past. So I think they're taking up a gear, and I think they are setting the agenda at the start of sitting weeks. Hey, I've got to ask you about these golf club grants, so that golf club grant, but there's $500 million of Labor grants there elsewhere. It's now going to a Senate inquiry. I just revealed then, the Prime Minister says in the chamber yesterday that he wasn't the decision maker. Well, I can prove, in fact, that he put the announcement out on the 27th of April, a week out from polling day, and that Minister King did not establish her process until another 6 months down the track on the 1st of September. And then she called for those that were invited to put their paperwork in. So, you know, he announced exactly the same sum that she basically signed off 6 months later. You can't tell me that he didn't make the decision.
8: Minister King is very close to Anthony Albanese, that's all I'll say.
0: Yeah, so she's covering up.
8: She's one of his closest people in the parliament. So I don't know if that's how it occurred or how it occurred, but what I do know, and I think Albanese claims it was previously in Linda Burney's seat or something, but it was down the road from him, his old place. And
0: now, he put the press release out. I don't care where it was. He put the press release out on his letterhead.
8: Well, okay. But look, the point I'm trying to make is we all know that there was a lot of talk about in the Qantas issue, favours for Qantas. King was the minister and Albanese was the PM. And it's his former portfolio, transport and infrastructure, so he knows it back the front. And there's a perception in this place that he guides Catherine King pretty closely in that portfolio, just as there's a perception that he guides Annika Wells pretty closely in communications. And they are two ministers who will do what the Prime Minister wants to happen. I mean, I'm sure a lot of them do, but what I'm saying is there is a particular relationship between Catherine King and Anthony Albanese, which is long-standing, both from the left faction for many years and close colleagues, very close colleagues. So what I'm suggesting is when I hear that as a political observer, I do tend to think that Albanese's had a hand in that.
0: And I think the chronology, 6 months between when he announced it and the 6 months later when she signed it off, tells you that, you know, that he's barking and she's following the bark, right? It's very, very clear. So this puts pay to his comments in the House that she was the decision maker when he announced it 6 months earlier. We'll go back to this one tomorrow, I'm assuming, in the House. Andrew Clennell, thank you. Let's go down to that extraordinary warning from current ASIO boss Mike Burgess, where he revealed Australia's domestic intelligence agency has disrupted some 16 potential terror attacks in the 9 months since the Bondi massacre. Now, 16 is a huge number. Former boss of the Home Affairs Department, Mike Pezzullo, joins me now. Mike, thank you for your time. I think 16 is a lot, if I'm remembering my maths from previous years in Canberra, but you're the expert. How do you rate this level if we've got 16 disruptions? Talk me through that. But if the threat is this high, why has the national threat level itself not changed?
9: Good evening, Peter. Well, that very first point, that last point you make is the first point I want to make. Mr. Burgess's statement on Friday was incredibly important. It was put out on a Friday. The 9/11 commemorations perhaps overshadowed it to some extent. I just want to read you out, if I might, Peter, a couple of excerpts.
0: Please do.
9: I want to be I want to be very, very factual here. Probable, which is the terrorism threat level that was lifted in August of 24, you might recall, 2024, Mr. Burgess says, does not tell the full story. I think that's an incredibly important point. He says the next level up on the scale is expected. And he says that would only apply where we had intelligence about a specific attack, and we do not. But we do know that the environment is degrading, and I continue to read, and acts of politically motivated violence, which is a legal term, it includes terrorism, but also includes things like political assassinations, are becoming, quote, more likely than probable suggests. So there's something already askew, if you will, Peter, in our methodology for warning the public and alerting the public. There's almost like a highly probable or another layer of probability that sits between probable and expected. But it gets worse and it gets even more ominous than the headline that you just had up in your graphic. And I dug into this, comparing it to his annual threat assessment of only a couple of months ago, the 24th of June. And this is in plain sight. I did a bit more research once you and I entered into discussions about me coming on tonight. He says on Friday that ASIO and our partners have foiled 33 major terrorism plots since 2014, 33. That's a number that we thought we'd heard before. And the Director General defines those as imminent, serious imminent plots where the planning is advanced. Well, guess what the number was in June 24, in June of this year, I should say, only 10 weeks ago. That number was 31. So either the annual threat assessment that was issued by the Director General in June, and I commend him for his transparency. He's the only one, along with the AFP Commissioner, and I'll come to some of the statements she's been making recently. They're the only ones belling the cat, and I'm really concerned that they're out there on their own. But let me just dig into the annual threat assessment. In June, the Director General said 31 major terrorism plots had been disrupted. Now, on Friday, he said 33. What explains the two? There's either a typographical error in one of the documents, and I've got them here, Peter. I'm going to hold them up. I've got two documents. There's either a typographical error, unlikely. They've maybe gone back to historical data and maybe reclassified some disruptions of years past and assigned a greater seriousness to them, a greater level of imminence. So they've gone from 31 to 33. Mm-hmm. Or the other logical and only plausible explanation, and your viewers can make their own decisions on this. They can just go to the ASIO website. Is that ASIO and its partners have foiled two major terrorist attacks just in the last 10 weeks? Because there's no other explanation for this variation in numbers.
0: Yeah, and my point about context in terms of 16 a lot is 32 a lot. I certainly don't remember in my time working in Canberra this sort of quantum of terror attacks at the stage you're saying that they've been foiled. So where is the press conference from the Prime Minister and the senior ministers, or as John Howard would routinely do when we had that terrible period after 9/11 and in or around the two Bali terror attacks, where he would give a statement, an update, a formal update to the Parliament to give the public as much information as we could reasonably have, transparently have, but also the reassurance that the agencies had what they needed to have in terms of resources and powers to best keep us safe. We've got the bosses out there, the agencies, we've got all this chatter that they're under-resourced, that they haven't got what they need, and that's in and around the Bondi Royal Commission. And we're hearing nothing from the people that we elect to run the whole show.
9: Just to round off the two data points, because that's going to reinforce the point you've just put into the question, the 16 number that you talked about at the top of this interview are of a lesser character. That is to say, early disruptions, they were serious, but they got them early. 16 just since December. 16 over 9 months. So what we've talked about tonight is two major terrorist plots thwarted, we think, in the last 10 weeks. And 16, I'm going to call them lesser. Had they come about, they would have been tragic, but they were caught at an earlier stage, 16 since December. Separately, the AFP commissioner, and the AFP, I should say, before her ascension to the commissioner's job, going back to January of 24, when the new offence of violent extremist material possession, distribution, dissemination was introduced, they've had over 40 persons charged, over 40. Most recently on Saturday night, a fellow trying to get away to the Middle East, and he was arrested at the airport. What is going on, Peter? Now, to your point, I think in a parliamentary democracy, what is owed to the public is this transparency from the agency heads is wonderful. I really do commend both Director General Burgess and Commissioner Barrett for what they're doing. What we need, though, in a democracy, to your point, is a ministerial statement, and I would cover the following things. One, an articulation by the government of what the security environment is. If it's degrading and it's even more probable than probable, that needs to be stated. I would, and you recall this going after 9/11, Bali and the London bombings, the institution known as the creation of the National Security Hotline, 1-800-123-400. My department, when I ran Home Affairs, used to manage that call, that hotline. One call could make a difference, Peter. So where is the public, awareness campaign? Where is it on our social media feeds? Where are the ads? Where's the public communications effort behind the hotline? Where is the national security counterterrorism exercise? You and I will well recall 20 years ago, and this is confronting, and I don't want to say this from the point of view of alarming and causing anxiety, but having live exercises in the street, including with actors with fake blood and having first responders come in and helicopters coming in with the tactical assault group, that is important for the muscle memory of the first responders and the tactical responders.
0: Couldn't agree more. Frankly, Mike, couldn't agree more.
9: But it's also muscle memory for the community. It elevates our vigilance and our awareness without that becoming, if you like, so anxiety-causing that, you know, we become helpless. A couple of other things very quickly. We've got to really look at these de-radicalisation programs.
0: Just quickly, I've got to get to a break.
9: Are they working? And finally, duty of care. If this violent extremist material is on social media, it has to be taken down.
0: Yeah, and I'll just underscore that point. There was an inquiry set up today, the Parliamentary Joint Committee into Intelligence and Security, that they would, by Easter, report on these DRAD programs. Mainly the discussion is what is making young people so susceptible to radicalisation. Well, I want an audit of the programs. I want to know who's delivering them, where they are being delivered, why they are not working. The latest stats that I went through last night show that they are not working. In some cases, they're making no difference at all. That's the vast majority. In some cases, they are actually making the kid more radical than ever before. So I think that has to be on the parliamentary table, as well as all the other things you went through. Mike Pezzullo, did you good? That's absolutely what Australians need to hear. Thank you for your time. Right after the break, Australians gaslit in the debate over gender ideology. Well, wait till I tell you who my next guest has written a book with. That's after the break.
10: News 24 will be back after this short break.

0: Coming up shortly, a distinguished historian, a member of the British House of Lords, on what Australia must do to confront anti-Semitism and a whole lot of other things as well. But now to the debate around gender identity laws that critics say are eroding the rights and protections historically afforded to biological women, particularly around single-sex spaces, children and freedom of speech. Libby Connors is the co-author of a new book with her husband, former Greens co-founder Drew Hutton. It's called Over the Rainbow, a challenge to cancel culture. It argues that laws designed to protect gender identity have created a conflict with women's sex-based rights and are increasingly forcing Australians to accept contested ideas. I'm delighted to say Libby joins me now. Welcome to the program, Libby. I mean, I love that article that was in The Australian on the weekend where you said this law is a political weapon. It's state-sanctioned gaslighting. It forces us to say things we know are false, and it punishes us for saying things we know are true. Now, I'm with you here. Why does this new right of someone to deny biological reality force me to accept, force me to deny, what I know is scientific biological fact?
1: Yes, indeed. Thanks, Peter. That was a direct quote I took from a former sergeant of police in Victoria, who, of course, in the course of her career had dealt with many male offenders. And the problem is now that under Victorian law and almost every state law in Australia, if an offender, after they've been arrested, declares that they are transgender, then it is a requirement of everyone to respect that identity. And that's now been enshrined in our Commonwealth law under the Sex Discrimination Act.
0: Okay, so what's changed more broadly, and not just legally changed, but what's changed in this country, particularly on the left, Libby, where the fight for women's rights really had its genesis in left politics? I'm, you know, in my mid-50s, I felt we'd got to a level of equality, and I was basically going to sit back and enjoy that equality. And now I feel like I'm back in the 1950s fighting for women's rights all over again, because it's mainly men invading women's spaces. It's men, biological men, coming back at women's rights, having a fight that I thought was won.
1: Yes, and that's exactly how Drew and I came into this as well, when he was cancelled in the Greens. And then we discovered that there were, you know, more than 40 women who'd been expelled or forced to leave the party. And, of course, it wasn't only happening in the Greens. It's been happening around the world. It's happened in the different countries of Europe with their Green parties. It's happened in the US Democrats. It's happened in the Green Party of England and Wales. And our book, We approached prominent figures in the UK. So we've got two chapters about what happened in the Green Party of England and Wales. We've also got a chapter by Cara Danski, an activist in the US Democrats, who's been trying to get the Democrats to see sense. Even once they've been trounced by Donald Trump, their inability to realise how much working Americans hate this set of ideas that has been imposed on the community from above without proper discussion and debate was part of the reason why we set about to write this book. Essentially what's happened is that this set of ideas are being imposed from above. So activist groups and lobby groups convinced social democratic parties around the world that this was a good idea. And they said, but for goodness sake, don't have public discussion about it. That will just trigger a backlash. So just introduce them and, you know, everything will be fine. And tell everybody it's the kindest way to behave. So there was consultation when they amended the Sex Discrimination Act in Australia. A consultation process began in 2012 and was organised by the Australian Human Rights Commission. But the final report from the Australian Human Rights Commission noted that women's groups had opposed the amendments and did nothing about them, otherwise ignored them. So that's why it's possible for Julia Gillard to state publicly that, you know, she didn't expect these consequences because they weren't, that's the way they operate. Lobby groups get control of political parties, and once they're in control, they suppress all debate, and it's having a terrible effect throughout community, throughout civil society, which is the bedrock of our system, our freedom to organise and to speak in our community, in our own groups, is now being terribly compromised, particularly for women.
0: Well, I do know when I was in the UK recently, of course, they've had a number of court decisions that have righted this wrong, that have reasserted biological identity in a way that we haven't in Australia. Unfortunately, it's got worse in Australia with that decision out of the High Court on Friday afternoon. So it gives me hope if the left in Britain have turned the tide and they've now reinstated women's biological rights. A book by someone like you delving into the history on the left maybe will give women and men on the left a reason to pause and think that they do need to recast this in Australia. But I look forward. I haven't read your book yet, Libby. I read the story in the paper on the weekend. I look forward to reading it, but I'm hoping my viewers will get out and read it too, because we've got to have a grassroots fight about this, because I don't think the politicians are willing to change. Thanks for joining me tonight, Libby. Libby Connors there. You must get that book. Over the rainbow. Over the rainbow. All right, quick break after the break. The wonderful man, the historian, the British man, Andrew Roberts of Belgravia, in a moment.
2: News 24 will be back after this short break.

0: fired-up panel, I tell you, Lucy, Zelig, Jamie, Rogers, they want to really rip into Rhys Muldoon. We'll enjoy that, won't we, in a moment. But first, before that, let's go to my next guest, the distinguished historian, Lord Roberts of Belgravia, who is, as his title suggests, a member of the British House of Lords, but it's in his capacity as a great thinker and author of some 21 books that we're going to speak to him tonight. He's in Australia to deliver the John Bonython Lecture in Sydney tomorrow night for the Centre for Independent Studies. And on Thursday night in Melbourne, he'll then give the Menzies Oration for the Robert Menzies Institute at Melbourne Uni. I'm on the board. I declare that now publicly. And that's to mark the 75th anniversary of the ANZUS Alliance. Lord Roberts, welcome to the program.
1: Thank you, Peter.
0: We'll get to your speaking engagements in a moment. We're delighted to have you in the country. But I want to get a comment from you on the news overnight about this renewed push to dissolve the United Kingdom following that landmark meeting of first ministers from Wales, Scotland and Northern Ireland. It feels like it was just yesterday there was a Scottish referendum to leave the UK. That was lost. How serious is the latest push and what's the likely level of support amongst voters?
1: It's not serious in the slightest. It's true that the three of them are nationalists, and that's the first time this has happened. So one would expect them to get together. But the only reason that at least the Scottish and the Welsh PMs are in power is because Labour did so badly. It was a vote against Labour rather than a vote for the nationalists, let alone for independence. And as you pointed out, we had a once-in-a-generation referendum in Scotland in 2014, and the Scottish Nationalists comprehensively lost it.
0: All right, let's go down to your Australian engagements, if I can. December's Bondi massacre, Jewish Australians experienced unimaginable horror, and not just obviously on the beach last December, but really since the Hamas attacks of October 7. We have gone down a path that most Australians don't recognise as being a part of this country. I know it's been tough in Britain as well, but it's been incredibly difficult for Jewish Australians and all Australians, actually, who don't want to see anti-Semitism on their streets like we have. How does a liberal democracy like ours confront this sort of extremism without losing our ability to maintain and treasure free speech?
1: Well, that's the key question, isn't it? And you're absolutely right. I was at the Bondi massacre site this morning. The obscenity of it, especially on a beautiful summer's day like today, is all the more powerful, really. We must be able to tell the difference between free speech and incitement to violence. And all too often, especially, of course, in Britain, with our weekly hate marches that the pro-Palestinian movement puts out, still organises, we see the line being crossed. Phrases like "from the river to the sea" and "globalise the intifada" and having posters of paragliders and so on, that is anti-Semitic hate speech. And that has to be cracked down on. So I'm going to be arguing for a much more comprehensive and sort of all of society look at this. Of course, I don't want to in any way prejudge the results of your Royal Commission inquiry.
0: We follow very closely what's happening in Britain. And I think Australia, like so many Brits, fear you're in some sort of terminal cultural decline. That's certainly what many people who we interview on this program fear themselves. How do we in the West protect our Judeo-Christian fundamentals? They feel like they're under siege.
1: Well, actually, we also in Britain watch what's going on in Australia. If a politician wants to make a policy popular, he or she says the Australia-style policy X, and that automatically puts it up 5 points in the public estimation. So where you go, a lot of other parts of the English-speaking peoples follow, and I'm hoping that's obviously going to be the case with regard to anti-Semitism, because we all need, right the way across the English-speaking peoples, to stand up for our Judeo-Christian values. They are superior in terms of providing freedom and freedom of expression, of course, and freedom of religion and representative institutions, than our laws and so on. than the alternatives. And when the alternative is totalitarian China, then we really absolutely have to look to the system that we've got in place. You mentioned earlier with your earlier guest about the left finally coming round to the truth about biology. But actually, it wasn't the left. It was the Supreme Court. It was our senior court that stated that biological sex is real. And that comes, our legal system goes back to Magna Carta. These are things worth fighting for.
0: You are right to remind me it was the courts that then forced the left parliamentarians to adopt what the court had decided. I look forward to seeing you on Thursday night at the event in Melbourne.
1: Thank you so much.
0: Thank you for your time. All right, there's two events there. They'll be on the screen. CIS.org.au in Sydney. If you are able to go, I encourage you to go to that dinner there on Wednesday. But if you're in Melbourne, come to the one at the Robert Menzies Institute.org.au. There's tickets available there. And that one, of course, I'll be at that one. Looking forward to it too. All right, quick break after the break. Oh, these girls are good. These girls are good. Join me for my panel, Lucy and Jamie, in a moment.
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0: All right, let's just head straight into it with my Tuesday night powerhouse duo, Lucy Zelig, broadcaster, of course, Sky News contributor and Sky News host. Gosh, News 24 host, listen to me, News 24 host, Jamie Rogers. Welcome to you both. I'm just going to let you kick off on this guy, Rhys Muldoon, a low-life Labor pretender, best mate of the Prime Minister, of course, front and centre at the wedding, sacked today for offensive comments at Jacinta Nambujimba-Price, directed at myself as well. I mean, Lucy, I am sick of this as a Conservative woman. I'm all up for an intellectual debate. Any of these bozos could come here any night of the week and take me head on, but they don't. They tweet from the safety of their dirty little bedrooms or whatever they do. This is the hypocrisy of the left. Over to you.
1: You're absolutely right, Peter. The hypocrisy stinks to high heaven. But I don't even think that this is a Conservative or progressive issue because at the end of the day, if you are the type of person that can take to social media and can speak about women in this way, there is something deeply sick and depraved about you, Mr. Muldoon. I hope you hear this. I think you're a vile, disgusting and despicable creature. And there's an ancient proverb that goes to the tune of, a man is known by the company that he keeps. The fact that he was able to, Mr. Muldoon, score a highly coveted ticket to the Prime Minister's wedding where only 80-odd people were able to go and there were photographs of him kissing our Prime Minister tells you everything that you need to know about the type of circles that this man moves in. And the fact that this man was a children's entertainer. He co-authored a children's book. I mean, it is absolutely repulsive. But this side of politics has form when it comes to this. The greatest shame that I have the most resentment over is that they had the gall to accuse the Liberal Party of having a women problem, but now you've got a Prime Minister who voted down Mr. Abbott's motion in 2012 regarding Peter Slipper, who only addressed Parliament today in question time saying that this was, quote, unacceptable, and goes on podcasts and demeans and disrespects his wife and mocks other women and fantasises about sleeping with other women. I mean, don't ever let them fool you that the right side of politics have a problem with women when that title rests with them, Peter.
0: I had an interview in the paper on the weekend in the Sunday Telegraph, the Sunday Herald, Sun, in the Stella magazine, Jamie. And in it, I talked about the fact that some of my greatest mentors and supporters in my life, starting back with my dearly departed dad, have been males. I've had some amazing men in the Liberal Party, people that I've worked for mainly, but men I've worked with who've been in my corner. So it's not all men. I want to make that absolutely clear. I've got enormous regard for good men, but I just hate this stuff in politics because I've got a thick skin, but it's just relentless against women on the right.
2: It is. And Peter, I should also add that men within the Liberal Party have been really great mentors to me as well. It was actually a male in Mike Baird that was the one that was really encouraging me to run for Warringah and they're in my corner. But to this left hypocrisy, could you just imagine for a moment, Peter, if it was a Liberal staffer or a staffer of Angus Taylor or Scott Morrison or Tony Abbott that had made those disgusting comments? There would be outrage. And unfortunately, though, Peter, because you are seen as a Conservative commentator and Jacinta Nambujimba-Price is a Conservative woman, there is complete silence from those on the left. The Labor women have a lot to stay for. They've been absolutely silent when it came to standing up for the Japanese Prime Minister regarding the Mellon situation. And now here again, when women need you to stand up, they are there that are silent, but they're the first ones to all be very up and proud that they're all about for women.
0: Well, all it does, as I said tonight, we all just dig in a little bit harder. We go a little bit harder. We all get a little bit thicker in the skin, but we don't back away, do we, ladies?
1: Nope. Never.
2: Nope.
0: I'll leave it there. I'm out of time. Thank you for your time on Tuesday, as always. Thanks for being in my corner. My phone is lit up like a Christmas tree. My audience, you are warriors and you are wonderful. I'll see you tomorrow night. Then my poor old mum, she's upset about it too, but mum, I am fine. I'll come back again tomorrow night and go harder again. See you then. Here's the Bob Report.

0: This is the Bolt Report.
1: Well, good evening. Thanks for joining me on the Bolt Report. I'm James McPherson. Here's what's coming up tonight. Bowen's backflip. Everyone's favourite energy minister wants you to believe he never bought into the green hydrogen hype. No, not at all. Although the billions of dollars he splurged on the cause tend to suggest otherwise. Matt Canavan joins me shortly. The immigration debate heats up. One Nation ruffling feathers with their proposal to slash immigration numbers, while Pauline Hanson fronts the media to fend off criticism. More on that and more with Barnaby Joyce later in the program. And we'll cross to Sean Spicer in the US, where President Trump has branded AI doomsday claims as a hoax, comparing the artificial intelligence race to the arms race and warning we mustn't let China get ahead. We'll get to all of that shortly, but first, there was a fascinating debate on the ABC last night around immigration. And it's worth having a look at it because the contrast between One Nation's approach to the issue and that of the two major parties was about as subtle as, well, Pauline Hanson's comments on Indigenous culture. I think the debate on immigration last night between Barnaby Joyce and Andrew Hastie illustrated why One Nation is so popular with voters. Now, as you'd be aware, One Nation came out yesterday and announced they'd introduced negative net migration for 3 years. The plan means slashing student and temporary visas by about 750,000 before resetting migration numbers to 2017 levels, after which that's where the number would remain. Now, Liberal MP Andrew Hastie was asked a very simple, very specific question on the ABC last night. What didn't he like about One Nation's policy? Now, have a listen to the response, and remember, Andrew Hastie was asked what he didn't like.
2: Are there any specific ideas they've put forward that you think are bad?
3: Look, I think, well...
4: Are you going to match us?
3: We'll come out when we're ready. It's not a race. It's not a race on social media.
4: So when's that? One Nation. What day is that going to happen?
3: We're working through it. Don't you worry, Barnaby.
2: Let me come
4: don't you worry about that.
1: All right, so here's the first thing a lot of voters can't understand. Discontent about mass migration is... it's not new. This issue didn't suddenly materialise yesterday like a mysterious rash on the body politic. Australians have been complaining about migration levels, housing pressure, population growth for years. And what have the Liberals got? Nothing. Well, I mean, not quite nothing. They have this vague notion of tying immigration numbers to housing, which might stop housing crisis getting worse, but it doesn't do anything to fix it. And Hastie says the Liberals will have a policy when the Liberals are ready. So when might that be? Because voters have been ready for a long time now. I mean, how can the Liberal Party still not be ready? What have they been doing since losing so badly at the last election? I mean, if an immigration policy could be found in one's navel, I suppose they would have one. But back to the question, which was, what part of One Nation's policy announced yesterday does Hastie disagree with?
2: Are there any ideas that you don't like?
3: I think...
4: Not many.
3: No, I think reducing the amount of temporary graduate visas is really important.
2: You think it's a good idea?
3: Yes. I think it's a good idea, absolutely.
2: Any bad ideas?
3: I think stopping the visa hopping is a very good idea.
1: OK, so this was getting awkward. It appears like Andrew Hastie doesn't have a bad word to say about One Nation's policy. So either he agrees with it or he's afraid to disagree with it. And even Barnaby Joyce by now was intrigued.
4: What are our bad ideas?
3: Well, the bad idea is that you haven't really explained how you're going to do it.
1: OK, so Hastie doesn't disagree with One Nation's policy on immigration. He just wants to know how they plan on implementing it. And this brings us to another problem voters have with the coalition. Many Conservative voters are weary of a coalition that will tell them what they want to hear. Yes, we need to cut immigration, only to win government and then waste their mandate explaining condescendingly why it's all just too hard to do more than tinker around the edges. The promise is populist, the implementation is managerial, and the excuse, well, it's usually pinned on a faceless bureaucrat. There's no such concern about One Nation, though. Barnaby Joyce was asked if he was worried that cutting immigration so drastically might adversely affect the economy.
4: With the issue of what it's going to cost, I think is contentious, but I don't have no concern about following the will of the Australian people to reduce immigration.
2: Because if we have to say
4: to treasurers, well, you will determine what our migration level will be, I think people will get pretty annoyed with us and you won't be in politics for very long.
1: In my view, Barnaby Joyce is accurately identifying something important about the mood of the electorate. People don't want to vote for politicians only then to have those same politicians spend 3 years sitting in their plush Canberra offices explaining why the bureaucrats say what you elected us to do is probably better not done. And this is where Barnaby Joyce hits another nerve.
2: Why didn't you go to them to help us all better understand what
4: Well,
2: it would
4: I think the Australian people are sort of tired of the fact that you have to go to an economist
2: to
4: come up with
2: You don't have to go to anyone, but this is about to go helping us all better understand the cost
4: office.
2: To us.
4: And to be quite frank, I've been around this game for a while and I've never seen forward estimates in any budgetary paper being even close to the mark of what it's supposed to do.
1: And everyone in Australia said, bingo. There's a high level of distrust of experts in the community right now, and it's not difficult to understand why. I mean, do you remember when experts told us it was too dangerous to play golf during COVID? Experts tell us a biological man who identifies as a woman is a woman. And experts tell us our power bills did drop by $275. We just haven't noticed yet. So when One Nation goes to Treasury and Treasury says, look, cutting immigration back to 2017 levels, it's going to be economically harmful. Well, a lot of Australians are likely to respond, what exactly was so terrible about 2017? And then they might reasonably ask another question, how much confidence should we place in Treasury modelling when Treasury modelling has been spectacularly wrong about so many things without, strangely, any Treasury bureaucrat ever being required to stand before the Australian people and explain the error? Why should the bean counters get the final say over what Australians can and cannot have? Why should an unelected official determine the limits of an elected government's mandate? And this is where Barnaby Joyce delivered, I think, the most important line of the whole night.
4: And so the will of the Australian people is so pronounced, this has to be dealt with. We will
2: deal
4: with it.
2: No matter the cost, no matter the cost.
4: We will deal with it, and it is our policy, and we go forward with it.
2: Are you worried about what the Parliamentary Budget Office
4: might produce? No, I'm not really, because they're not elected, I am.
2: Right. Andrew Hastie, what do you make of that?
1: The awkward pause after Barnaby Joyce said that under One Nation, the people who voted, rather than the faceless bureaucrats, would be responsible for determining the direction of national policy was telling, wasn't it? Because

0: the people who are elected should make the decisions, not the bureaucrats, not the consultants, not the economists, not the experts whose models somehow become more authoritative than the electorate itself. Politicians can certainly listen to experts, they should, but listening to experts is not the same thing as surrendering democracy to them. And perhaps this explains why One Nation is increasingly popular with voters. It isn't necessarily because voters think every One Nation policy is brilliant. It's because One Nation appears willing to say, you elect us, we'll make the decisions you elected us to make. Whereas the major parties increasingly seem to say, you elect us and we'll get back to you after we've asked the public service what they think is best. Well, it's 9 months since Australia's worst terror attack, and there are still so many questions unanswered about how things ever got to the point where Australian Jews could be shot in cold blood on Bondi Beach. There's also still so many questions about what we should do to prevent something like this ever happening again. And that's why I'm so glad my News 24 colleague Shari Markson, along with Jewish community leader Alex Rivchen, made the effort to write Bondi Terror, a book formally launched last week.
1: I want to congratulate Shari and Alex on a truly moving and important book. Most importantly, I want to thank all of you for so honestly sharing your stories. This book bears witness to those stories, stories of immense tragedy and great courage, and I hope honors you and those we lost.
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3: Alex and Shari have brought a relentless energy and focus, courage and conviction to the task of informing the Australian public and countering the disinformation.
0: So the book explores the chilling eyewitness testimony from survivors, witnesses and first responders, as well as thoughts from eminent Australians about where we go from here. And I'm delighted to have Shari Markson with me on the program. Here's the book, Bondi Terror, and it's available today in stores.
4: Today. It's out today in stores.
0: All right, I want to begin with the obvious question. I mean, I know you. You are pretty busy. You're a mum, you're a wife, you've got a nightly TV show.
4: Yes.
0: Why was it so important, on top of all that you're already doing, to write this book?
4: You know, after my Wuhan book, I thought, that's it, I'm never writing another book, but because it takes so much. But the truth is, James, this was just too important. I really wanted to honour the victims, the people who lost their lives at Bondi. You know, this is my Jewish community, this is my home, this is our nation that's going down a path none of us want it to go down. So I just felt really strongly about making sure that history was recorded properly and that we told the stories beautifully. And I was in touch with so many of the families of the victims through my reporting, through the community. And I think that the book does that. It does record their stories, but it also shows where we went wrong and starts to answer the question about where we go from here, how we get back on track.
0: I want to ask you about Geffen Bitten, who is featured in the book.
4: Yeah.
0: He's an Israeli young man who got to one of the gunmen just after Ahmed El-Ahmed tackled the gunman. And Geffen, who is in hospital and may never walk again because he was shot not long after the footage that we're seeing there, he lives with the regret that he didn't get to the gunman before El-Ahmed. Tell me about that.
4: Yeah, so the footage that we just played on the screen, he's the guy in red. So he decided he was already safe. He tells us in the book, he's never done an interview before. He was in a coma for 3.5 weeks. And he tells us in the book that the shooter, Sajid Akram, actually shooed him away. He was outside the festival. He didn't think he was part of it. So he was safe. He then saw that no one was stopping the shooting. So he ran back in, but he got there a few seconds after Ahmed. And he says he was yelling at Ahmed, shoot him, shoot him. And he was then hit. And as you said, Geffen told us that doctors have told him he'll never be able to walk properly again. He can now be on crutches for a very short distance. He's still got a lot of procedures and hospital stays ahead of him. But he says what haunts him at night is the thought that if he had got there before, what would he have done? Could he have stopped the shooting earlier? Because, of course, Sajid Akram, after Ahmed disarmed him, he went back to the bridge, got another weapon, and then kept firing into

0: the festival.
1: So, and as I understand it, reading the book, Geffen is under no illusion. He would have shot the terrorist.
0: Oh, absolutely. He was in the IDF. He knows how to use a weapon. He would have shot Sajid Akram. There's no doubt about that. That's what he went in there to do, but he just got there too late. It's also kind of a fascinating story. He talks about when he was in the coma having this, I suppose, near-death experience and having to decide whether to come back to Earth or not.
1: Wow, okay.
0: Yeah.
1: Sliding doors moments, right? How different things could have been. And exactly. As you said, he might not walk again, and the attack could have been not quite so deadly had he got there a moment first. You talked to John Howard in the book.
0: Yes.
1: And I'm fascinated by comments he made about the dangers of cultural relativism. Tell me about that.
0: Yeah, so for the final chapter of the book, Alex and I interviewed world leaders about how we deal with this problem of terrorism, which is impacting on different Western societies around the world. And so, you know, is it just a problem of immigration? Is it just multiculturalism? And so we asked John Howard that question, and he said, well, in his view, not all cultures are equal. He says a culture where women are treated as inferior is not equal to ours. He says a culture where Jews are treated as inferior is not equal to ours. And he came out quite strongly against multiculturalism. He says it was politicized or weaponized for political purposes. He believes strongly in integration. I'm actually going to play his comments on my show a bit later, the audio of the comments. So, you know, really interesting. We asked Chris Minns the same question about multiculturalism, and it was surprising, his answer to me, for a Labor figure. Also, he said, you know, we need to abide by Australian values. Otherwise, it's not going to work. In fact, he says, I'm giving away my own scoop now from my TV show, but he says we'll end up like France. That's what Chris Minns says.
1: Okay, well, as soon as I finish this show, I'm watching yours, because I'm really interested in the line between multicultural tolerance and cultural appeasement. And so I'll be fascinated to hear what John Howard has to say later on in your program.
0: Just further to that point, I mean, I don't think it's as simple as having a blanket ban on countries because, you know, Sajid Akram was from India. I mean, we've got a wonderful Indian community, so that's not going to solve the problem. It is doing proper security and background checks on every person that comes here.
1: We're going to run out of time and we could talk about this forever, but we'll watch your show later and get more. But just tell me about Federal Court Judge Michael Lee, because a lot of people in the Jewish community wanted him to lead the Royal Commission. He was overlooked, and I was fascinated in your book you reveal why he was not chosen. Tell us about that.
0: So we've got a chapter in the book on the fight for the Royal Commission and what happened behind the scenes, the politics of it. And yes, Jewish community leaders, some of them, put forward Justice Michael Lee's name as their preference for commissioner. Now, we say in the book that the Prime Minister, Anthony Albanese, had two reasons for not picking Justice Lee. One, he felt that Virginia Bell was more qualified as a former High Court judge. But secondly, he said that Justice Lee's wife, Penny, is Jewish. And he didn't want there to be this impression that Michael Lee might not be impartial because his wife was Jewish. Now, look, everyone will have an opinion on that. I do. I don't think the religion of his wife should disqualify him from holding a job.
1: It wouldn't disqualify you from any other job, would it?
0: No, it certainly wouldn't. But there was also the secondary reason, as I said, that Albanese felt Virginia Bell was more qualified as a former High Court judge. And, of course, she had done another inquiry for Albanese before into Scott Morrison's multiple ministries, which had an outcome that Albanese would have been happy with.
1: Fascinating stuff. I look forward to hearing more about this at 8 p.m. when you host your program. Thanks for coming on tonight. It's fascinating to talk about it.
0: Thank you so much for your friendship and support.
1: Congratulations again on a wonderful book. As you said, available in stores today.
0: Today, yep, and online at Big W and QBD Books.
1: Terrific. Thanks, Shari. All right, there was an interesting twist to the immigration debate today. The Nationals have accused the Albanese government of not pushing through enough holidaymaker visas, a move they say is going to hurt tourism and agriculture. Joining me now is Nationals leader Matt Canavan. Matt, thanks for coming on the program. Why has the government been so slow to approve these holidaymaker visas?
2: Well, James, I just think it's a consequence of the government not being able to come to its own position on migration policy. We've seen reports of up to six cabinet meetings now discussing migration policy, and the Minister for Immigration, Tony Burke, has been rolled at every one of them. He's been rolled more than a pizza dough in an Italian restaurant. And it's about time the government got its act together. Now, I think what's happening, seemingly, is because they're desperate to bring these numbers down to some degree, but they can't decide on a sensible strategy. They're just simply taking the lazy approach and letting the inbox grow. And that's not a sophisticated response to the issues we face. We do need some workers to help out in our tourism industries going into Christmas. So I've been meeting with that industry this week, along with our Shadow Minister for Tourism, David Littleproud, and they're pulling their hair out. The businesses might not be able to open over Christmas if they can't get these approvals done. They're normally done within a month and they're taking much, much longer than that. So the government's got to answer here. What the hell is going on? Why can't you do your job in the first place of just basic bureaucratic processing? In the second place, yes, the numbers need to come down, but the numbers that have gone up have significantly been in student visas, in temporary graduate visas. Why can't you do something to rein those in?
1: While we're talking about immigration, just quickly, I spoke earlier in the program about Andrew Hastie not being able to nominate, or at least appearing not to be able to nominate, anything he disagreed with regarding One Nation's policy. Is there anything about what they're doing or proposing that you don't like?
2: Well, look, I think we have to be careful about the pathway here back to a balanced outcome. So One Nation have suggested a reduction in the size of the temporary visa population of 750,000 in 3 years. That's pretty much, it's even a little bit more than what we experienced during COVID. And so I'm a bit concerned about that, that I don't think our country needs another COVID. I don't want to apply shock therapy to businesses as we have to recover from the mistakes of this government. And don't get me wrong, the increase in migration we've seen from this government is a function of them botching the reopening of our borders post-COVID, and we've got to rebalance things now. So it is going to take an adjustment, but we've just got to be careful about that. That's why we're going through a very detailed process. We'll have everything costed. We're talking to business about the impact because we've just got to have a balanced situation here. But look, there are good ideas in what was announced. We've been working on lots of these things too. There's too much visa hopping going on. These temporary graduate visas are being abused. So we're looking at all of those things. But the one thing that was lacking in the One Nation policy was that basic impact, that basic cost on the budget, on the broader economy. We've got to factor these things in. Like, to get it right, this is really serious, it is very complex. We've got to do that work before going out. And that's demonstrated, I must say, one more thing, James. This is the fourth migration policy from One Nation in 4 weeks. It's perhaps a consequence of not crossing all these T's and dotting the I's. We've got to do that first. So whatever we announce sticks, and we'll take it through the election.
1: All right. Well, speaking of crossing T's and dotting I's, should we talk about Climate Change and Energy Minister Chris Bowen? He's been blasted as a fraud after claiming on the ABC last night he never bought into the green hydrogen hype. Here's what he said.
3: I never quite bought all the hype on green hydrogen at the top, but nor do I buy it at the bottom. It's not dead. It does have a future. It's not the answer to all the world's problems, but it does have a role to play, including creating jobs in Australia.
1: Never really believed the green hydrogen hype, so he committed $4 billion to a green hydrogen head start scheme and more than $6 billion to a green hydrogen tax credit scheme that he was never really that confident about. Here's the same Chris Bowen spruiking Labor's commitment to supercharging Australia's green hydrogen industry.
4: Under an Albanese Labor government, these jobs will be secure because we'll be leading the global green hydrogen revolution.
5: We have $225 billion pipeline for green hydrogen in Australia. That's across 100 projects.
4: Only Labor has the plan to ensure that Australia is part of and is leading that hydrogen revolution.
1: Matt, the only thing more disappointing than green hydrogen is Chris Bowen.
2: Well, before I get to Chris, James, I do just want to reflect on the fact that 500 workers there in Whyalla are facing losing their jobs because of the mistakes of Chris Bowen and this government. We're losing our ability to make structural steel from scratch in this country without a blast furnace of this kind. We won't be able to make the steel from scratch that holds up buildings, that makes our bridges, that rolls out our rail lines. And it's an absolute indictment as a country, but especially the country with the largest iron ore and coking coal exports in the world, that we won't be able to make structural steel. Now, in any functioning government and country, Chris Bowen should be sacked for this incompetence. He should pay the price. If 500 people have to pay the price of losing their jobs, why does Chris Bowen continue to have his job? Now, on his comments, I didn't see those till this morning, and I spit out my Wheaties about his claim that he didn't buy into the hype. Well, let's just run through the facts here, James. You played some quotes. But not only did he spruik this, and it wasn't just political spin about hydrogen, Chris Bowen and this government have put $6.7 billion to a hydrogen production tax incentive. They put $4 billion to a hydrogen Head Start program. They reserved $3 billion from the National Reconstruction Fund for hydrogen. They gave $500 million for regional hydrogen hubs, one of which was meant to be at Whyalla. They're all dead. And another $300 million to the CSIRO. So well over $12 billion there of support. Apparently, according to the Labor Party, $12 billion to hydrogen is not buying into the hype. I mean, imagine if they had have bought into the hype. What would the bill have been then, James? I mean, how much more can you throw at something and then turn around and have the gall to say you didn't buy into the hype? And effectively by that statement too, Chris is washing his hands, taking no accountability for the disaster that's unfolding at Whyalla.
1: It is an disgrace. It's a disaster at Whyalla, and it's a disaster for the country, what they're doing to the electricity grid. Matt Canavan, always a delight to chat. Thanks so much. All right, we're going to go to a break. When we come back, President Donald Trump brushes off global fears that AI could wipe out humanity as nothing but a hoax. But is he being a little too casual regarding these warnings? Former White House Press Secretary Sean Spicer joins me after this.
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0: News 24 will be back after this short break. News 24 will be back after this short break.
1: Well, US President Donald Trump has insisted that fears artificial intelligence will rise up and destroy the world are a hoax. His comments come after leaders of AI development in the US warned the technology could quickly become a threat to humanity and urged a slowdown in its development. But Trump was having none of that, urging industry leaders not to kill the golden goose. Trump wrote on his Truth Social platform, concerning AI, when in the history of business did anyone see the leaders of an industry call for regulation that, if strongly implemented, would drive them into oblivion and bankruptcy? AI taking over the world, destroying humanity and all the other things bad is a hoax. President Xi of China just announced that China will be doing absolutely nothing to stand in the way of AI or its future. Joining me now is former White House Press Secretary to Donald Trump, Sean Spicer. Sean, great to see you. Is Donald Trump right to be so dismissive of the experts? What does he know that they don't?
2: I think what he knows, James, is kind of what President Xi put out just a moment ago. They're not going to stop anything. The question comes down to, are we in America going to allow China to advance AI unfettered while we pause for a moment? So I think he's got a point there. However, I will say, when, you know, to the first Truth post that you put up, he's absolutely right. And the way I look at this is, when business leaders who are potentially going to make a boatload of money saying we need the government to help us, it's a clarion call for help. And so I am not a big believer in government intervention, but I do believe that when industry leaders tell you that they're crying for help and they'd like something, you can't just dismiss them. Now, I don't know that the answer is massive regulation, but I do think that the president and Speaker Johnson, et cetera, should call these folks to a meeting and see where things are. I mean, there's a million rabbit holes that I went down over this weekend. Is this a psyop to some degree? The kid that made the announcements worked for Anthropic for 4 months. Are these guys protecting market share? These are all possibilities that we should explore. And I'm not dismissing them anyone. But that being said, it is worth taking a meeting. It is worth doing this, because on the off chance that anyone is wrong on this, we're talking about humanity. Mm. You cannot get that wrong.
1: Is Trump simply calculating that, okay, AI may be a great risk, but in Trump's view, the risk of China with AI is an even greater risk?
2: 100%. It is. Every American should worry about China advancing on this. But two things that I sort of stumbled upon this weekend. Number one, China is equally concerned. They're a dictatorship. And so the notion that AI could advance to the point of potentially threatening that dictatorship is something that they equally worry about advancement over there, right? We have different worries in America. But I think if you're a dictatorship, you do have to worry that the self-learning gets to a point where it teaches the people in China how to overtake the dictatorship. That's number one. Number two is they're largely stealing America's technology. So if we slow down, there's only so much that they can do. Again, I'm not saying that we need to pause or do any of this, but I do think we should be smart about it. And that means sitting down with all the relevant players, kind of getting to know what's at stake. The bigger issue that I have, James, is most American politicians have a hard time turning on their smartphone, never mind regulating AI. And I do worry that these guys don't know enough about what they're doing that they could overregulate it, which is why I believe these calls to get these folks in a room, have them do some kind of board that's government sanctioned but self-regulating, might be the smart way to go.
1: Okay, let's talk about the 2028 presidential election. Obviously, it's a while away, but already there's a lot of jostling on the Democrat side as to who the nomination might be. California Governor Gavin Newsom has been considered a favorite, but he's told CNN if Kamala Harris puts her hat in the ring, he'll withdraw. Have a listen.
3: You're not even the only Californian.
4: No, right. Yeah.
3: You got Ro Khanna.
4: Yeah.
3: Kamala.
4: Yeah. I don't know if she runs, but we'll see.
3: I know she's called around.
4: Yeah. But I wouldn't run if she ran.
3: If she runs, you will not?
4: Of course not. Why would I? First of all, electorally, it's a gift from God for everybody else. They enjoy the hell out of it. Mutual assured destruction. It services no greater good.
1: Sean, Newsom is under investigation regarding his finances. Is this a way of him creating a an exit ramp so he could get out of it with honor in the event those investigations start to look problematic for him?
2: No, and that might be part of it, James, but I think this is purely political. Gavin Newsom either knows something that we don't know. I was intrigued when I saw this pop because everything that Kamala Harris has done early move-wise has suggested that she's leaning towards a run. And I can't say him caring about what she does or not. So one, I don't really take him that seriously, that comment. Number two is there's a possibility he does know something and he's trying to curry favor with the Harris voters.
1: How difficult would it be for whether it's Kamala Harris or Gavin Newsom, whoever it is that takes the Democrat nomination? Because on the one hand, you've got to denounce the radical socialists in the Democrat Party, right? But if you do that, you lose all the young people in the party. On the other hand, you can't really embrace the radical socialists for losing the more established part of the party. It's a poison chalice for whoever takes it on right now while they're so divided.
2: To some degree, look, you can't be the nominee until you win the primary. And I think that every candidate that jumps in is going to do whatever they have to do to win the primary. And that means saying whatever you have to say to assuage the crazy nut job left. So they'll say whatever they have to say and then try to walk it back in a general, knowing that the American media will give them a pass.
1: Very good. Okay, we've seen that. We've seen that before. You're quite right. Before I let you go, America's got a few problems around the world right now. Fair to say, but it might surprise you, Sean, to know who Trump considers his most difficult problem. Have a look at this.
5: I find Canada to be the worst country to deal with,
6: really?
5: The most difficult country. With that being said, they're dying to make a deal. I find Canada to be very, very difficult to deal with. Their leaders, not the people.
1: Why does Trump have such a low opinion of Canada's leaders?
2: I think that this is another pressure point to get a deal. We're in the middle of renegotiating the U.S.-Mexico Canada trade agreement. That it is up now for review. I think he's trying to pressure the Canadian people to put pressure on Mark Carney, the prime minister. Look, I don't think that they're that difficult. I think in many cases, he's probably found greater foes around the world. I mean, India, for example, their tariff rates are crazy and they don't ever want to talk about them. But I think part of it is it's on a spectrum. You believe you're going to get a better deal and be able to negotiate better with Canada because you're your neighbor. So all of this discussion, I think, is done on relative terms. You assume that Canada's your good, longstanding neighbor, or they'll be easier to cut a deal with than, say, some country halfway around the world. And when they become difficult, I think that's what he's alluding to is, I can't believe these guys, you know, aren't cutting a deal. Because the one thing that President Trump is absolutely right about is that this little tariff war that we have going back in the midst of trying to negotiate USMCA reauthorization is that it definitely hurts the Canadian economy more than ours.
1: Just really quickly, what do you make of the way generally that Trump manages alliances?
2: The funny part about your question, James, is that he's the same guy that he's been forever. He's a transactional person. And you look at it both personally and professionally. If you are someone that he can cut a deal with, he'll cut a deal with you. If you're against him, he's against you. And then if you come back to him and you can work on a project, but he is completely transactional. And I think that's true in foreign policy and in business.
1: Okay, that's good insight to be able to understand what Trump's really trying to say when he says all manner of things. Sean Spicer, that's why we love speaking with you. I appreciate you joining me tonight.
2: Thank you, James.
1: Okay, stick around. After the break, One Nation wants migration slashed, but what about the economic cost? And Pauline Hanson apologises for comments on Indigenous Australians. All that and more when Barnaby Joyce joins me after this.
0: News 24 will be back after this short break.

News 24 will be back after this short break. News 24 will be back after this short break.

0: News 24 will be back after this short.
1: One Nation leader Pauline Hanson has expressed regret for saying that Indigenous Australians were the most primitive race on earth. Her apology came after Aboriginal senators labelled the remarks racist and disappointing. Speaking with my colleague Kieran Gilbert on News 24, Hanson clarified she didn't mean Aboriginals were primitive now. She was talking about when white settlers arrived in Australia. Nevertheless, she apologised for causing offence.
2: I regret saying that because I don't want to upset people. That's not my intentions. That wasn't my intentions, to hurt people.
1: Joining me now is One Nation MP and the party's Treasury spokesman, Barnaby Joyce. Barnaby, you were out and about yesterday trying to sell One Nation's immigration policy, which we'll talk about in a moment. But those resurfaced comments from Pauline Hanson would not have been particularly helpful yesterday.
3: Look, everybody at times should we reflect on what we've said and wish we'd nuanced it in a certain way. And I think it was pretty admirable from Pauline. She's a very strong lady, and for someone to sort of do a mea culpa, I think that's a good thing. I'm still waiting for a prime minister to say that they fell off a stage. That hasn't happened. Still waiting for a prime minister, our one, to say that they insulted the Japanese prime minister. That hasn't happened. But Pauline saw what was said, probably from something, well, something long before I joined One Nation, and looked at it and went, well, yeah, okay, that's not how I wanted it to come out, and that's not my intention, and I can see that would be hurtful. And she immediately apologised, and that's, I suppose that's the difference between Pauline and our current Prime Minister.
1: Well, let's talk about One Nation's migration policy. In that same interview with Kieran Gilbert, Pauline Hanson said that while it could cause even a temporary technical recession, One Nation's policy would ultimately improve Australians' quality of life. She said economists couldn't be trusted. Here's her comments.
4: If you pull 750,000 people out, that will have a negative impact on GDP. Are you saying, though, that people per capita GDP, people's standard of living will improve?
2: Yes, I do.
4: Okay, but yes, the GDP will come down.
2: I do, it will. You know, I'll tell you what, do you trust these economists, what they come out and say? Because I don't. I don't believe they always get it right.
1: These are similar to comments you made last night on the ABC, Barnaby, which I showed at the top of the program. What do you say to business people who are worried One Nation's cuts to immigration are going to leave us short of workers?
3: Well, the first thing I'd say to economists, with all due respect, if you believe your prognostications and your enlightened view of the future is bulletproof, do you promise to resign if you get it wrong? Because that means the people who do the four-year forecast and the budget, federal budgets every year, they'll all be out of a job because they're never within a bull's roar. I remember years ago people saying, oh, the debt will go up and then it'll come back down again. Well, that was wrong. It just went up and went up even quicker. The power prices would go down. Remember that prognostication? Well, that was wrong. I mean, all this sort of ethereal idea that you go after these magical people and if you have their imprimatur, then you are blessed to go forward with your policy. No, it's actually the Australian people who decide what policy should be. And I am an accountant and I am probably the most sceptical of having been in finance for a while, of people's forward cash flows over 5 years, because they're usually willful thinking for the purpose of gaining a loan.
1: Fair call. I think a lot of people would concur with that. All right, speaking of last night on the ABC, you're involved in an interesting and at times heated immigration debate. One of the guests was lawyer Nayadol Nowon, who came to Australia as a refugee. And she's done very well here, named as one of Australia's most influential women back in 2019, even awarded an Order of Australia. But she recently announced she'd be returning that award and renouncing her Australian citizenship because of racism she claims to have experienced while living here, which is interesting because last night on the ABC, she said there was no such thing as white culture and she had this warning for Australians.
5: We are entering a world in which Western countries are no longer the centre of the world. We're seeing that across the board. So Australia is in the South Pacific area, and then our neighbours are people that are going to be watching very well how Australia treats migrants in this country. And that, yeah, I think, it's going to have real impact on safety, security and the economic prosperity of Australia.
1: But I want to play you this next part, Barnaby, because this is the bit that I was fascinated by. Have a listen.
5: a lot of the conversations that tend to occur, it's about who should be here. Those of us who are in communities who are people of colour or non-white, we know how that discussion tend to progress. It says that people who look like me or who are not white cannot stay in Australia unless they assimilate into the Australian culture. Australia is a multicultural society, but it is a monolingual society, right? Multicultural, monolingual. You can have different cultural identities in Australia, provided that you are able to follow the law.
1: Barnaby, I agree with her that immigrants should follow the law, but that shouldn't be the qualification. That should be the bare minimum. My concern is what happens when we have law-abiding people who despise Australian culture, because a democracy can be legally dismantled without anyone breaking the law if you get people from radically different cultural traditions gaining political power and then using our democratic institutions to fundamentally change the character of the country entirely within the rules. Then what's left of the culture that created those rules? This is why assimilation, in my view, is so important.
3: Yeah, well, I don't agree with what was said. I believe that saying you operate under one legal system, that is not enough. I don't believe in multiculturalism. I believe in an Australian culture. It has guardrails, and within those guardrails is the way you must act for the temperance of the society and for the comfort of those other people who live in that Australian culture, including Nidal, because that is how I don't know. No one, I think it's, I don't think people care what you look like at all, to be quite frank. I think there might have been a time in the past, but I don't think it is now. It's how you act. It's how you walk up to people that people concern themselves about. And you can be as white as me, and if you're a pain in the backside, people will not want you in Australia. And that's absolutely fair enough. And I think the other thing is we see it, and let's call for what it is, entryism, and we see it with people who have a desire to basically go from a Western type of culture to an Islamic type of culture, where they profess a belief to the extent that they want to change society to their purview of things, and that is that to the detriment of obviously other people of other faiths or no faith at all or other sexualities or not really worrying about it at all. And that's called entryism. It's very well written up, and that starts from an absolutely legal perspective that they arrive at that with completely within the law, but then they progress to a position where they can change the society around them. And once they have, and once they've changed the proceedings around them, you can't change it back. If you want to see a good example of that, then England is a very good place to start.
1: Yep.
3: In sections of it. And we don't want that in Australia, and we should just call it out straight away. And it's saying, oh, well, you don't like people of the Islamic faith. I didn't say that. I said, if you want us all to profess in a belief that is guided by the Islamic faith such that it progresses towards Sharia law, well, then, yes, I don't want that. That's something I don't want.
1: Barnaby,
3: I'm allowed to say that.
1: That makes absolute sense. I'm sorry to cut you off. We've got to go to a break, but I appreciate your time this evening. Thanks so much. When we come back, the contradiction at the centre of Sydney Sweeney's latest ad that has divided opinion. My fired up panel, join me after this.
0: News 24 will be back after this short break.

News 24 will be back after this short break. News 24 will be back after this short break.

0: There's a wonderfully revealing contradiction in the outrage over Sydney Sweeney's sports betting advertisement. Haven't feminists spent years insisting women should be free to make choices about their own bodies? How does the expression go? My body, my choice, right? Well, not so fast. Because when Sydney Sweeney chooses to use her body and sexuality to advertise a sports betting company, well, suddenly the progressive sisterhood is reaching for the complaint form. Here's the offending ad.
1: Thinking of sports? Prove it. Nah. Novik is just sports. So they wanted a show.
0: And here's Winter Olympian turned Teal MP Zali Steggall's response.
2: She's pushing that old trope to lure men into gambling. And, you know, at the end of the day, this is about gambling advertising. But I was also, you know, it raises that point that it brings women's sport back to the sexualisation and the objectification rather than celebrating women who are strong, fierce, brave, powerful and do amazing things in the sporting arena.
0: So I think there's a couple of arguments here. The first is whether sports gambling should be advertised so aggressively, legitimate debate. But the second argument is much more revealing. How is having an attractive woman in a sports advertisement insulting to women who actually play sport? Can a woman not simply be attractive and use that attractiveness commercially if she so chooses? Sweeney's not being exploited. She's not being dragged onto a stage against her will. She appears to have made a commercial decision about how she wants to present herself. And I was under the impression that was her choice, not the group's. And what if the suggestion that putting an attractive woman in a sports advertisement somehow diminishes actual female athletes? The idea that men need to be carefully prevented from seeing attractive women lest they lose all interest in female sporting achievement is not particularly flattering to men. Aren't blokes capable of appreciating the attractiveness of Sydney Sweeney and the skill of a Caitlin Clark? Joining me now is the Executive Director of the Samuel Griffith Society, Mia Schlitt, and former Labor MP Michael Danby. Mia, I'll start with you on this one. Has Sydney Sweeney set women's sport back decades?
3: No, I don't think so, James. And look, I think this is exactly the kind of faux outrage that a lot of conservative women are sick of, because it really plays into this idea that these feminists are all for standing up for women, they're all for strong women, they're all for women, you know, who stand on their own feet, 2 feet financially, so long as you are the right type of woman who fits into their category, which is quite ironic considering they still can't define what a woman actually is. But I think this, you know, the feminists were after Sydney Sweeney ever since it was rumoured that she was a Republican. They've turned back on her ever since, but I think good on her. I mean, I know she holds equity in this company. Her job is to sell the brand, and she certainly gained that attention.
0: Michael, why are men apparently being treated as though they're incapable of appreciating a beautiful woman and a great female athlete without confusing the two?
4: The Teals would like us to abolish sex comedy on TV. This woman, Sweeney, is a very astute businesswoman. She knows she's in charge, as Mia said, of she's got equity in this company. She knows what she's doing exactly. I'm more worried about the politics of some of the Teals. Does everyone in Australia want to be a grim member like Zali Steggall, only framing her version of what female sports stars should be? Can't there be any difference in people? And I think some of their MPs, Sophie Scamps, for instance, is very radical on the Middle East. She's introducing Miliband kind of legislation into the parliament. I have real doubts that in leafy liberal Macquarie that they really know what some of these people who are making these comments are up to.
0: Well, Sydney Sweeney might be responsible for the moral decline of Western civilization. Not really. But Victorian Premier Ben Carroll is definitely not responsible for the 500,000 potholes that are tormenting the state's motorists.
4: Not at all.
0: The Premier was questioned today over the horrid conditions of the road network, highlighted over the weekend when 71-year-old motorcyclist Peter Mason died after hitting a pothole. Ben Carroll was asked how many potholes had been filled since he promised to fix the situation. Here's what he said.
5: Well, I'm the Premier, not the Roads Minister. I've directed the funding to get in there and do the maintenance.
0: Mia, a tragic event. What do you make of the Premier's comments? Is he just passing the buck? Is this his I don't hold a hose moment?
3: Well, we know everything that the Premier's not. We know he's not Dan Andrews. We know he's not Jacinta Allen. We know he's not the Roads Minister. And we know he's not responsible, apparently, for anything in this state to actually improve anything here in Victoria. I think we all know that, look, potholes are a big symbol for how well the state's doing, for the state of health. And clearly, Victoria is not doing well, and I'm starting to worry that as someone who's not responsible or capable, apparently, of doing anything, that he's not quite the right man for the job.
0: Michael, you're in Victoria, as is Mia. The government's pledged huge amounts of money to fill in these potholes. How bad is the network? And, I mean, Victorians have been crying about this for a long time. Just for those of us not in Victoria, help us understand how bad it is.
4: You're mean, James. You've stolen my line about not holding the hose. It's very bad. I mean, my local train station, Rip and Lee, they're constantly fixing up the potholes in front of the railway line. So it's quite bad. And on country and regional roads, it's even worse. Now, poor old Noah Carroll's is still holding the hose. He's not Jacinta Allen of the Socialist Left or Dan Beijing Andrews, but he's stuck with all of their policies and all of their legacies, and I feel sorry for him. He's going to go down in a screaming heap, I think, at this coming Victorian election.
0: Yeah, he certainly is stuck with all of the legacy of previous governments, which he was a part of, so there you go. Mia and Michael, thanks for joining me. Appreciate your time. That's all I've got time for. Do not go anywhere. Up right now, Shari Markson.
6: This is Paul Murray Live.
7: Thank you very much, Shari. Reminder, the book is out. It is out now. It is Bondi Terror. Please read it. It's an important piece of investigative journalism and also a highlighting of all of those lives that have been lost and how maybe, just maybe, we can prevent this stuff happening into the future. All right, I've got something a little bit dangerous for you tonight. Some good news. Remember the little 12-year-old Dusty who walked all the way from a country town in New South Wales? Well, he's made it all the way to the Prime Minister and he's raised some serious money along the way. Regardless of whether you like or dislike the bloke on the left-hand side of the screen, it is all praise for this little kid. He did something amazing today. He's been doing it for the past 2 weeks. He's been doing it with his mum and all of his family. We will celebrate him and what that announcement is in a moment or two's time. We'll also check in with the veterans groups who are keeping the pressure on the government when it comes to the allied health cap. Now, yesterday, the parliament decided to delay until next month to have to deal with the Senate, who, of course, all bar Labor, voted to get rid of the cap. We keep the pressure on, we'll do that, and an old mate returns. Way too long since Nigel Farage has been on the show, but the Reform leader will be with us in moments. A reminder as well that when we're going to Bathurst in a couple of weeks' time, I love it, not just because of the race, but because I've got beautiful friends there. The amazing Motor Museum, looking forward to returning there a couple of weeks out from the Bathurst 1000, but Sunday the 27th, in the shadow of Brockie, we will be there. Sunday the 27th of September, if you would like to join us in Bathurst, come on down from Oberon, come across from Lithgow, make your way across from Orange or just turn up from the other side of town. Our town at news24.com.au. Our town at news24.com.au. So, the Prime Minister, as much as he would love to change the subject, is not going to be able to change the subject from the giant red-hot rorts that we've been talking about for the past couple of weeks, the ones that were exposed by the Centre for Public Integrity. Their report we went through in chapter and verse last week. If you're just joining us, this was about half a $4 billion worth of money that the Labor Party decided to hand out to itself, only basically going to the seats that electorally mattered, but to make it look bipartisan. Oh, there was a little bit for the Libs and a little bit for not the Libs, but 409 of the more than half a $4 billion happened to end up where the Labor Party wanted it to go. Even the ABC noticed that this stinks.
8: The Centre for Public Integrity, a not-for-profit made up of former judges, lawyers and academics, has found the grants heavily favoured Labor, especially in the marginal seats the party wanted to win.
9: Prima facie, it looks like the misuse of public money, or serious pork barrelling as it's sometimes called.
7: So a Senate inquiry into that, that will be reporting back in the next couple of months. But as soon as that those hearings start, oh, we're across it all day, every day, and every little bit of this dirty, dirty deal. And it remains the lead story tonight because there's another bit of detail to this. And it all happens to do with federal government money going into the prevention of crime. Now, for a long time, federal government money has started to get involved in things like CCTV cameras. But surprise, surprise, an awful lot of it only went where Labor wanted it to go. Crime only happens in Labor seats, is the claim from the coalition. And Labor leveraged an invite-only $20 million fund to install CCTV networks across critical electorates, prioritising its own seats and high-value coalition targets before the last election. The safety program funded 20 upgrades, 17 of which benefit seats that Labor had held before the election. Of the non-Labor seats, the upgrade was used for one of the places they wanted to take over, which, of course, they successfully did, the seat of Dixon, held formerly by Peter Dutton in out of Brisbane, and Petrie, which also was picked up by Labor in their run through southeast Queensland during the election in 2025. From the opposition, their spokesperson on this is a bloke called Ben Small. He is the assistant spokesperson for infrastructure, and he says, unbelievably, crime only seems to be a problem in Labor-held seats. Nothing in these numbers passes the pub test. Labor set their own test for this expenditure in opposition time and time again. They've been caught red-handed now and with their hand in the cookie jar, but it is the taxpayers who foot the bill for these cookies. Well said. Now, you would have thought that given that it was the nonpartisan group who blew the whistle on this last week, the fact that even the ABC couldn't deny it, that there'd be a chance that the people whose full-time professional job is to talk about politics might have found a way to talk about this today as yet another example of the Labor Party setting up a scheme that turned into a slush fund. But, you know, they like being tucked in at night, so, you know, one-day story, move on, nothing to see here, nothing to see here, because basically there was bugger all reporting about this today outside of what I have just read to you. Instead, of course, the throngs had to be there because Pauline Hanson did an interview here on News 24. And because they didn't want to run in all of their news bulletins any images of Pauline Hanson appearing on this channel, they decided to camp out the front of our studio in Canberra. And because she can't move, she has to answer questions where she had already answered them here on the air at News 24, where, of course, she had given an apology to the comments which were resurfaced from the podcast way back when about Indigenous Australians. You know the story by now, but I can't ignore the apology because apparently that was the single biggest thing that happened in Canberra today.
10: I regret saying that because I don't want to upset people. That's not my intentions. That wasn't my intentions to hurt people.
7: Now, again, let's talk here about migration and One Nation and their turn here when it comes to dealing with migration. Remember, of those who care about migration as the biggest issue, by far One Nation is the party that people turn to solve the problem. What is the problem here? No, it is not cultural. What is the problem here? It is too many people, not enough infrastructure, right? Again, the point that Pauline Hanson has made today.
10: Tinkering around the edges will not fix the damage. For a period of 3 years, we will deliver net negative migration by drastically cutting the number of temporary visa holders. We will take back control of who comes here and how many we accept.
7: People like this, right? Not because they're inherent racists, but because every poll, every time, the same question comes back. And the numbers have got bigger and bigger and bigger since this government took office, which is too many people being added to every potential queue you can think of in the country, let alone the infrastructure that is required. But, of course, the bitching and moaning, well, from the vested interests who need us to just continue adding to every queue because it helps their business model, well, they're, of course, screaming from the rooftops. But good luck getting the majority of Australians to truly, truly start to be offended by the idea of things like family reunion for students being pulled back. Again, if you go and want to study in Japan, study in Japan, but you don't then get to become a Japanese citizen and then you get to import the family as well. No, come here, study, fine, pay the upfront fees, but then see you later, off you go. That's the way it should be, right? Now, apparently it's going to shut down university campuses, though, because, again, the one thing Australians are absolutely going to, you know, jump into a ditch for, and that is to fight for the universities whose vice-chancellors are paid three times more than the Prime Minister. The hotbeds of you name it when it comes to anti-Semitism, social cohesion or over-the-top wokeness, good luck. Now, Labor seems to have a response to all of this, which is no response in terms of

0: They're now just sort of pretending that it doesn't really matter because it's not politics as usual when you make an announcement like this.
1: This is an economy-wrecking policy designed for social media, not for reality.
0: Well, dare I introduce you to the communications minister who was trying to talk about housing policy in Ushies. But in and around all of that, let's get back again to the social media bill that is currently before the parliament, the one that we've discussed in great detail, but one that I have spent the day actually studying the detail of, and I want to explain what is happening here. Now, remember, all of this was sold to us from virtually on day one as being about one thing.
2: This is about choice. The choice for an adult to decide what their default feed will be, the algorithm or their following feed, their friends and the content creators they've chosen to follow.
0: And as I have told you in chapter and verse, if that is all this is, then who can really get that fired up about it? But of course, the minister has not exactly covered herself in glory. She said, oh, maybe news organisations could be caught up in this. Define this, define that. But essentially, the way this has been sold to people, because remember the misinformation bill, it died a death because it was obviously a government crackdown when it came to what they believed to be anything but the truth that they have decided to be, COVID being a key example amongst it. But again, the media was more than happy to repeat the line that the changes were all essentially about one thing and one thing only, which was going after big bad tech.
3: The way that each and every Australian uses social media could be about to change forever. Every Aussie may soon have the power to opt out of algorithms.
4: This time to ban toxic algorithms and give Australian users the power to opt out.
0: So again, you've got to give it to this mob that if at first they fail, they try and try again until they succeed. And they're trying a different pattern. And the cart they've put before the horse here is, again, this idea that all of this legislation is only about one thing, and it is to create that button that, as I have said, I don't think most people have a particular problem whether it exists or not. But those who have seen this play before used one word and one word only to describe the government getting involved in what turns up on people's social media feeds.
5: It's a pretty dangerous bill because it allows the government to impose political censorship.
6: What the government needs to do is give confidence to the Australian community that this isn't a backdoor pathway to censorship.
7: The reality is it's providing a blank cheque for political censorship to the minister, to the government.
0: So, what is actually in the law? Now, they have released the detail of that in what is called an exposure draft. Now, while I don't pretend at all to be a lawyer or an expert necessarily in how legislation is made, I want to take you through what is in it and what is not in the bill, okay? Now, essentially, you don't have to read every word here, just follow along right with the circled out colours. What they want to do is to design features of service appropriability, including by providing user empowerment tool. So the empowerment tool, that's the first of those red boxes, is the chance to jump out of the algorithm, okay? Same thing in the second point that is being made there, all right? Again, remember, the minister has constantly spoken about harm, harm, harm, right?
2: Protecting Australians from illegal material and protecting children from harm should be a bipartisan priority. The draft Digital Duty of Care is the next logical step in our battle to keep our kids safe online.
8: And will require digital platforms to document the measures taken to address harm to Australian users.
0: So, again, what do they define as harmful? Let me show you the long list of what they have put forward as being the idea here, which is, again, don't pay attention to all of the detail in the next slide here. Instead, let's get to the specifics which are worth having a look at here. Okay, guys, if we can go to the one which is what do they define as harmful? It's the longer and bigger image there. No? Okay, that's the one we need. All right, so what does it say? So I've annotated this. What do the laws declare as harmful? Okay, anything that supports, advocates or encourages cruelty against animals, terrorist organisation or terrorism, commission of a crime, illicit use of drugs or instructs abhorrent violence conduct. Okay?

0: for everything, everywhere, okay? For kids, and remember, there's no social media for kids under the age of 16, apparently, but 16, 17, 18. Also, they would declare harmful, i.e. what would be destroyed, what would not be able to be shown, content that supports or advocates or encourages pornography, disordered eating, hostile attitudes towards women or gender equality. So that's right at the manosphere there. Dangerous stunts or harmful practices. Does that mean jackass? Abuse, harassment, or bullying. Now, remember, this can be defined by the person whose feelings are on the wrong side of things as to whether this becomes harassment or not. Okay, again, we're starting to get wobbly. But then we get to the bit that is the whole point. It is the single power of the pen of the minister to decide what is harmful. And if the minister decides it to be harmful, the eSafety Commissioner, along with the minister, is able to tell the social media platform, get rid of it, because if you don't, we are coming with massive fines. The minister may, by legislative instrument, determine material or conduct, or a combination of material and conduct, that the minister is satisfied may cause serious harm. Why does this matter? Because it is one thing for the legislation to say cruelty to animals, one thing to say about illicit drug use, one thing to say about pornography, eating disorders, hostile attitudes towards women and gender equality. But then there's just the "and anything else." Now, the reality is that this is not a word that is avoided by the minister. The word harmful is well and truly in her lexicon.
1: Harmful, harmful, harmful, harmful.
0: And what constitutes harm? Well, previously, a lack of trust in our institutions has been interpreted as something that could be potentially ruled as harmful, which would mean what to what you can see on social media.
2: A lady came to talk to me about her various grievances, and I was struck by how I could say to her, "I'm a member of the cabinet. That's not true. We're not doing that. That's a scare campaign from online." And she didn't believe me. The power of online is so strong. The power of the algorithm is so strong that it is overwhelming our public institutions, and the decline of trust is problematic for everybody.
0: So again, if a single person is able to define it themselves, you end up with a definition of harm. And what's the difference between harm and serious harm? It's not written inside that law. The definition becomes a little bit like, as we've seen before, where things like sexual harassment becomes sexual misconduct, where the definition is a mile wide and just a few millimetres deep. And again, remember the pressure that would exist on any politician given that singular power, because the people who have been in the cabinet room, who have heard of this plan, who have seen it being drafted, look what they talk about when it comes to the things that we should be banning from social media. This is a cabinet minister.
3: Remember when social media used to be social, when it was about connection, when it was about seeing what your cousin overseas was up to, watching your sister-in-law get married? Well, today it seems it's just all about pushing hate and misogyny and misinformation and disinformation, all in the name of an algorithm that serves the interests of large companies. Well, Labor's doing something about that. Yeah. You should have control about what you see in your feeds. You should be able to opt out of the algorithm that pushes damaging content, not just to you, but to your children as well. And if you don't believe me about the algorithm, just have a look at some of the comments that I get.
0: Hang on, well, the comments section now? Again, this is the point. This is why you cannot give undefined powers to someone who, when sitting around a cabinet table, has people sitting around saying, "Well, what are we doing about the comment section?" "Don't worry, I've got serious." What did they say? "Well, that's harmful." "No, in fact, that's seriously harmful." Bang, gone. If you don't get rid of it, that you get the point, right? This is the key to the argument. As presented, it's all about the social media algorithm, whether you follow your friends or whether you have other stuff that turns up. Limiting the types of stuff that turns up, fine, if you are defining all of that. But the big red pen, in this case black, I know, but still, the big red pen in the hand of any politician, including, think of the one that you despise the most, is the reason why that power shouldn't be given. Another example about how a leader of a government has tried to pretend that social media is wildly out of control and now affecting political results. Would this be a definition of serious harm? I would think the Premier in Western Australia, after getting his ass handed to him in Secret Harbour, might be wanting a change.
4: We've all seen some of the incredibly toxic and poisonous social media activity coming from bots and trolls, both on the East Coast and overseas.
0: Now, one thing that's also desperately important in all of this is that we have to start seeing what people think about this. As best as I could see, there's really only one example of public polling, and it comes from the Australia Institute, otherwise known as the Greens Institute. And their headline doesn't even tell the truth about their own polling. Digital care, duty of care laws don't go far enough. Well, that doesn't exist as a question in any of the polling that they did. Yes, there's a very significant number of people who want very serious penalties. There are even a percentage of people who don't want fines, they want jail. But there is no direct question, which is, do you approve or disapprove of what is currently being planned by the government? There is no question, do you approve or disapprove of the power of the minister to be able to make decisions outside of what has been defined by the parliament? I'd be fascinated to see. Hopefully there's a poll sometime soon that gets us to tell that. But the reality here is that the Greens are probably going to help pass this, which means until we tell as many people as possible what the consequences of it is, we'll all wake up bitching and moaning, but now is the time to actually do something. Yesterday in the Parliament, they decided to duck-shove the discussion about the allied health cap. This is the $5,000 arbitrary number that has been put on people for essentially non-life-saving treatment who have served our country. The pressure from the soldiers produced the entire Senate, bar the Labor Party, saying scrap the cap. The federal government, rather than just saying, yes, we agree with what everyone else in the Parliament thinks, have decided, no, let's push this off until at least next month. John Armfeld is the man we've spoken to many times through all of this. He served his country and he is well and truly part of this fight. I saw you on socials today, John. What do you think of them pushing this again as far off as they possibly can? They should just kill it and kill it now. But what do you think?
5: Mate, I'm with you, Paul. Kill it now. The Labor messaging is on point today, but the Labor actions are missing in action. Tony Burke stated, for all of us, where we work out policy differences, the unity of this place in our commitment and respect for people who've worn our uniform should be a unity that we never put at risk. They are Minister Burke's words today. And we have unity. We have Liberal, Nationals, One Nation, Greens, Independents, Lambie. Everyone is united, Minister Burke, except for the Labor government.
0: Yeah, I mean, this is what's ludicrous, right? So the idea that you were able to get the Greens and One Nation in the same damn place, right, speaks to how this is outrageous. You've spoken to the Prime Minister. You've seen the Minister. You know, after our conversation last week and your experiences in Canberra, again, it felt like we didn't know which way it was going to go. But that hammer blow coming from the Senate, it's got to be a big push in the direction of common sense, right?
5: Paul, to see the Senate united, to see all the parliamentarians and senators that you've discussed come together, that is democracy in action. But what we've seen today, Paul, the minister is doing everything he can to hide the truth. The Senate ordered him to hand over briefs on his $748 million cut, and he won't. He won't release his own talking points. He won't say if he was even briefed. And tonight he puts out his ministerial. He is desperately hiding behind the High Court to keep veterans in the dark. And he clearly states, I advise that I'm declining to provide the documents relevant to the order.
0: What?
5: This is our minister. This is Minister Keogh. This is the leader of Australian defence personnel and the veteran community.
0: Yeah, tell us a bit more about the case and what it is that he's saying no to.
5: He was asked, it was put forward by the Honourable Phil Thompson and supported by Michael McCormack, and they asked for all documents to be released. And so today, motion 651, order for the production of documents. It's here. I can send it through to you. And it was signed off by Minister Keogh today. So
0: outrageous.
5: Minister Keogh's digging his heels in. I'm not quite sure why, Paul, because on his socials, I just seen his socials before, he's put up a clip and he says, our people are our most important defence capability.
0: Of course.
5: Now, I agree with Minister Kerr on that. Our people are our most important. But in no way has he done anything with the Royal Commission recommendations. If anything, we've now got Royal Commission recommendation 123, the Matt Kerr $5,000 cap.
0: Yeah, it's crazy. So give us an idea. When they push this off into next month, they're obviously in a position where they've got the majority in the lower house to try to put it off for as long as possible. But because it is essentially the decision of the Senate, they've got to deal with it at some point in time. Do you expect them to have to deal with it sooner rather than later, or do you think this goes into the long, long, long grass where they hope everyone starts turning their mind to summer, because that's not going to work?
5: Mate, Paul, they're waiting for the next big story. They're hoping this goes away, and we won't. Fair Care for Veterans and the Coalition of Veterans Voices. You can see in the back screen, Paul, under choose, I've now got service personnel reaching out. And one of the serving people who reached out to me sent me a painting he drew of where those serving, where their headspace is at, and how it's impacting not only them but their families. So Minister Keogh's out there promoting that defence personnel, our people are our most important capability. His actions aren't aligning with his words at the moment.
0: Yeah. All right, John. I'm sorry that this keeps going on, but we'll keep echoing the fight that you are right in the middle of. Good on you for the never give up, mate. We really appreciate it. Again, a reminder, Fair Care for Veterans. Search for it online. Sign up. Give more power to their movement. Good on you, mate. Really appreciate it, John.
5: Thanks, Paul.
0: Good stuff. John Armfield is his name. Follow him on socials. I'll make sure that I'll put all of those links up on ours. Just go searching for Paul Murray Live on Facebook or, of course, news24.com.au, which is the way to find all of our content here on the channel. All right, so our little mate Dusty, he has walked 500 kilometres. He's done it for 2 weeks. The hope was that he would be able to raise $2 million. $2 million to take care of little people who are struggling in the bush, the opportunity for little wings to be able to fly professionals to regional areas. And guess what? He met the Prime Minister. He raised an awful lot of the money. And while I disagree with him so much on much political, the PM did the right thing here, which was also secure $2 million worth of funding here. This is excellent. Now, Dusty is 12 and he's walked 500K, so I'm not going to keep him up late at night. His family are celebrating and they have worked very bloody hard as well. But let's focus on the good news. And again, Claire Peterson, Pearson, I should say, joins us now as the Little Wings CEO. Lovely to see you, mate. What a little champion this bloke is.
6: Oh, my gosh. Honestly, he was an inspiration to all of us. He was leading the pack. He kept the pace. He just didn't stop. He was so determined and he just kept pushing and so we just kept moving behind him. it was a long way, but honestly, for a 12-year-old to even fathom walking that far, let alone all the socials, all the media, all the talking and hugging and connecting with people that he did over and above, like, he's just an extraordinary young person.
0: Yeah, I mean, the absolute determination that it takes physically, let alone emotionally, the idea of just focusing on it. But again, he wanted to do it for other people. Like, what a beautiful example about the spirit that exists everywhere, but particularly in regional areas. But give us an idea here, because obviously Little Wings is the main focus that he's had. The ability to secure a little bit more money, what does that do for the service?
6: Yeah, I mean, it's a game changer for us. We have so many communities and families that reach out to us every day and with huge demand. Like, some communities have waiting lists of over 400 children.
0: Wow.
6: But this will allow us to say yes to those communities, to take doctors out, not only to diagnose, but the early intervention, changing health literacy in the regions and making sure that children can get to the care they need when they need it without delay. You know, we like to think in Australia that we all have the same access and that it's equitable, and it's simply not when it comes to healthcare. And whilst Little Wings isn't the full solution, we're an important part, just making sure we connect kids with that care over long periods of time. On average, children will fly with Little Wings for 18 months, but up to a decade children have been flying with us. So This funding allows us to give those families the confidence and to know that they will be supported and held however long it takes to get their child well and take them home.
0: Look at that little face. Look at that little face. Normally when kids turn up in Canberra around his age, it's because it's a school excursion and they learn there's a red house and a greenhouse. He went, no, bugger that. I'm going to change something and change it for the better. Last one here again. Nobody's going to look a gifted horse in the mouth at the money raised and the money that's been delivered on behalf of the people via the government is amazing. But again, there is that little part of us that the idea that you need to go to these lengths to get the attention to raise the money, it is sort of an insight into the fight that you and so many charities are up against every single day.
6: I mean, when we look at Little Wings, anyone with any common sense looks at it as if it's an organisation that should be funded entirely by the government, right? If they don't have the services in the bush, they need to come up with solutions to deliver them. At Little Wings, we're actually so proud that we're run by the community for the community. You know, we're 90% volunteer-led. All our pilots, all our drivers volunteer their time. Only 8 people in the engine room. The support we need is to fuel the planes. That's simply what we need. And to think a young boy who's only 12 had to see this need in the community and had to take action because he saw how important it was is a little bit concerning. And we spend so much of our time lobbying the government, talking to the government, trying to educate the government, trying to connect with the government. And we were really, really pleased that he, you know, the Prime Minister came to the party today. But to be honest, right up until 5 minutes before that meeting, we were not feeling like that was going to happen.
0: Oh, wow. Wow. Well, I'm pleased this is a very different conversation. I'm pleased that that money's there. But anytime you guys need further support, obviously, like the Kids Helpline, all the rest of it, this is the future for obvious reasons. So we'll fire up. You can keep giving. Please do so, by the way. You can do so via givenow.com.au/dollar4dusty. Okay. Keep going. All right. He was able to raise, what, $500,000? They've been able to get money from government on top of that. But if you're watching now and you want to tip in a little more and make a little boy's day who's done something pretty incredible, well, give and give right now. Thank you so much, Claire. I do appreciate it. Pass on our best to everyone at Little Wings. Thank you, mate.
6: Thanks, Paul.
0: All right, so much to get to tonight, including, of course, the wonderful Nigel Farage in a moment or two's time. But there's plenty to debate, plenty to discuss, including a win for Victorian farmers. You know that dirty big power line that was about to be shoved at through prime agricultural land? Well, there's a pause till after the election, or maybe total. We'll get to it all in a second here. Just getting started tonight on Paul Murray Live. Thank you so much for watching.

0: Thank you so much for watching. Nigel Farage in a couple of minutes' time. Looking forward to it. Remember, you can always send me an email, which is paul@news24.com.au, paul@news24.com.au. I don't know why the at is so strong and pronounced, but I'm going to remain that way. Ross Cadell is a man who was absolutely instrumental in getting the Senate to do the right thing when it came to that veterans cap. Well done to you, mate. Always appreciate your time. He's, of course, Senator for the National Party and New South Wales. And Ed Kavanagh is with the McKell Institute, and he is there in Adelaide. Lovely to see you both. So, AI. Whoa. If you believe some who are working inside the damn system, someone needs to kick the plug out now. Right? If you believe the President of the United States, this is the arms race. This is the way that we cannot let China control the world, essentially winning a third world war before a shot is fired. Equally, if we decide to double down on it, we know that there is the data center issues, but there is also this halfway point here, which is about how do you possibly create controls around what is clearly being invented around us and being put on top of us. So, Ross, we all get the ups, but are you worried about AI? Because I have a little feeling that that question will be asked many, many, many more times, but I also don't want to get all Y2K on people and pretend that everything's about to go boom.
1: I think that there's real concerns. I think any industrial thing, if you have a look at the industrial age, they invented all these machines and they stuffed up everything for about 70 years till they work out how to use them properly. We're going to stuff up on this, and government can't move quick enough to be in front of this. So it's just impossible. This thing moves like a glacier down here. So there is going to be stuff ups. We're going to make false starts. There's going to be wrongs. But it also has massive positives. So we just have to try and be reactive as we can. We need to put some safeguards around it. There's a joint committee now, I happen to be on that, that we're looking at all these things. But what it can do, what it will do, is important. But there will be some horrible things and some unintended consequences. But we need some actual intelligence on the way we do this, and government needs to move quicker, because if we stick our head in the sand and do what we've done on social media and reacting to it 15 years later, we'll be stuffed.
0: Yeah, very good point. All right, Ed, your thoughts here. Again, we all know the opportunities, the possibilities. We're going to have a lot of pointy-headed conversations, but the decisions really are being made around us. It'd be great if we could pretend that the island that we live on is unaffected by the rest of the world, but alas, it ain't.
2: Well, look, I don't envy the senator for having to govern around this issue. It's incredibly fast-moving. It's incredibly complicated. The area where I'm particularly concerned at the moment is on copyright, and not just for creatives and for, artists and things like that, but even you think about just Australian workers who are inputting so much of their knowledge and their information into these systems, into these agents. You know, it's a question of how much do we actually really get back from that in the long term? These are the big questions that I think government need to be asking. I'm glad we're talking about both the optimistic side and those genuine dangers, though, here. And I agree with that social media analogy. We took a very long time to think through some of the issues that were emerging there, and we're only now catching up and reacting. And I think that's a good test case and example of what we can do on AI a little bit better.
0: Ross, back to what I was mentioning at the start of this conversation, and of course with John, when the Senate made the decision it did when it came to allied health, the fact that it's now pushed down to the lower house, and rather than dealing with it in the speed in which it was sent down, it's been pushed into sitting in a couple of weeks' time. If you can get One Nation, the National Party, the Greens, Lambie, everyone in the room, right? Everyone in a room at once, the Libs, of course. Well, you're on a winner here. Do you think you're going to get the win here?
1: Yeah, look, we had to be a bit dodgy, to be honest. We had a private members bill that we can pass a private members bill and feel good about ourselves, and nothing really happens. But what they did, a very plain statute update act, which had some stuff about veterans' health on the Merca side of stuff. We saw that and we thought, well, hang on a sec. If we amend this, they have to deal with it. They can't just avoid it. They could avoid a private members bill.
0: Right.
1: So we just hijacked we hijacked one of their bills. They need it to get through. So their choice is now, they've kicked it down the road a bit, but their choice is to walk away from the entire bill themselves, or come back and say, no, we're not going to do this. And the Senate will again say, nah, you're not getting this. And if they want to go to a double dissolution on this, that's fine. Let's have a vote on our veterans' health. But I think what they'll do is they'll kick it down in the next sitting. A cooler head will prevail. they'll try and claim the win while we're not sitting and say, oh, we've had a look at it, here's another plan, and try and send it back then. But we were dodgy as hell, mate. We just hijacked their bill and said, we're going to put this in it. And I noticed John said about the order of production of documents. That was my request. I've been stymied on that too, but I've got another dodgy idea there.
0: Hey, I love this here, right? The man who knows the system and knows all the weak points in it. Well played. I like it. All right, Ed. I have not heard the defence of the current system or this cap being put in place in any sort of clear, like they say, well, we've tipped up the money here and we've made this change here, but this concept of what didn't used to exist now exists, the entire political spectrum, the entire veterans community, what the hell is the saving worth doubling down on here?
2: Yeah, look, I'll tip my hat to Ross for his creative policy making there in the Senate. I think that's a clever way of going about things, and I commend him for his advocacy on this. Look, I'm not going to, die on a hill on this issue. I think it obviously has some room for improvement, the policy they've been putting through, and that's represented in that broad coalition that have suggested there's another way here. I think you're right. I think there'll be time bought and cooler heads will prevail and we'll probably see a better outcome.
0: My suggestion is to anyone who cares about politics, pay attention to the news on a Friday afternoon. Pay deep attention to the news on Friday afternoon, all right? Because as they just hope everyone's looking at the footy, bang, that's when it's probably going to happen. Well, either side of it, whether we're on the air that night or not, we'll be well and truly talking about it. There is only one obvious solution here. I hope that it is taken and taken as fast as possible. Now, let's talk, Ed, about Whyalla, the steelworks there and hundreds of jobs which are going to disappear. Forgive me for not following every little detail here, but weren't we just presented with prime ministers and premiers standing around saying that everything was saved and there's billions of dollars that have fallen from the sky? So how does 600 jobs disappear?
2: Well, look, there's a few complexities that I won't go through everything, but effectively the blast furnace, which is this 65-year-old piece of kit that allowed primary steel to be produced in Whyalla, on the brink, it had broken down several months ago and it's been confirmed that it will be offline now. That is obviously critical, that piece of kit, for making steel here in Australia overall. Now, there's been a big support package, as you mentioned, almost $2 billion has been put on the table. That was basically a bridge to get to a new private owner for Whyalla, and we're still in the bidding process where we're hopefully going to see a new private owner within the next couple of months, and that's what the South Australian government are saying. But this week, it was really devastating. There's about a third of the jobs at the Whyalla Steel plant will be made redundant immediately. And that's a huge loss for the town, but also for Australia's sovereign capability in steel manufacturing. And we're hoping that those workers can be relocated into areas, you know, like mining sector and others. And hopefully those skills can be retained because it's absolutely critical, not just for Whyalla and South Australia, but for, as I said, Australia's capability to actually make steel in the first place.
0: Ross, what does this say about either our transition or our industrial policy right now?
1: It's wrong. I mean, this is a safeguard mechanism at work. This was, no one's going to invest in an asset when you have to pay millions and millions and millions, up to $1 billion, to keep producing steel in Australia. This is, we're taxing our industrial strength. And to hear Bowen on a TV show last night, he never bought into the green hydrogen stuff. He promised green hydrogen was going to fix this. We've spent $12 billion going down the green hydrogen path. So if he's not buying in with $12 billion, gee, I'd like to see what he'd buy in at a poker game. Hell are we not buying in with $12 billion?
0: All right, fast here, Ed.
2: I've got to jump in. Look, the blast furnace was decaying for decades under a previous private owner who didn't bother to spend any money on it. You could have been pumping free energy into that for the last two decades. It still would have ended up in a similar situation. So this isn't an energy thing. This is actually more driven by the neglect of the previous private owner.
0: All right. One thing I do want to mention, because
1: I
0: mentioned...
1: You don't invest.
0: Sorry. Just before we go, because I've got Nigel Farage standing by, right, which is a big win today for those farmers that have been trying to push back against AusNet, that giant transmission cable that was going to roll its way through parts of regional Victoria. Now, previously, the government's had a steamroller approach to this. The government, because there's an election coming up, is now saying, we're going to pause. There's only, of course, one side of politics, that being the opposition, who's saying they will not continue it, right? Don't fall for the pause, just get the clippers out. Thank you, lads. Do appreciate it. All right, quick break. And then we're back with Nigel Farage. He's had a by-election. He's had big business to deal with, but it's time to get him back on the telly. The only place you'll see him on Aussie telly is right here on Paul Murray Live. Can't wait to see him. Next.

0: time for the man who's never
1: boring.
2: Nigel Farage, the next Prime Minister in the United Kingdom. He joins us now from England. Lovely to see you again, mate. A long time between drinks, but congratulations on the re-election in the by-election, and more strength to your arm in the fight against a new Prime Minister who's not really very different than the old one.
1: Well, you're right. I mean, actually, it's just a continuum. And the Chancellor, John Healey, said this is a continuity Labour government with a change of leader. So nothing's changed, which means we're going bust. The debt is getting bigger and bigger and bigger, and we can't pay for defence, and the benefits bill goes through the roof. And guess what? The boats are still crossing the English Channel. So nothing has changed at all. Nothing has improved. And Burnham had a short bounce in the polls, but even that's disappearing again. So, yeah, we're back to a rather depressing government.
2: But the light at the end of the tunnel is what you're offering here. I mean, again, all of the drama and the clapped-up nonsense of the reason why there was the need for the by-election at all because of the garbage that was going on amongst the media here. But, again, you've got that clear light to be able to yet again put the case in front of the British people, which clearly has essentially been uninterrupted when it comes to the polls. But talk about those priorities. Has anything changed as there has been a change of leadership that, again, we know it's the boats, we know it's the economy. Is he trying to do things to triangulate your offering?
1: Well, it sounded to begin with that he would. You know, he was talking about, you know, we're going to do even more to stop the boats. And hey, isn't it marvellous that the numbers that have come this year are 40% down on last year? But none of that is going to wash. He also talks, Andy Burnham, about reindustrialisation. Well, that is very much reform language. You know, why not make some more stuff at home, steel or whatever else it may be? But the truth is, he is still stuck to a rigid net zero policy, which guarantees the most expensive energy in the world, which means you can't reindustrialise. So, yeah, he did on the first few weeks begin to sound like he was going for the reform vote, particularly in the north and in the Midlands. But in reality, he can't deliver it. For us, it's been a very difficult few months. I mean, literally, I mean, I am under investigation, it seems, by a new authority or government agency every single day.
2: Yeah.
1: Every single day, a complaint gets put in, I'm under investigation. Whether it's the Electoral Commission, whether it's the Parliamentary Standards, whether it's the Metropolitan Police, and I'm sure there's a whole load more. So, I mean, I didn't used to believe in the idea of the deep state. I thought that was an online conspiracy theory. But I'm literally seeing the mass ranks of the entirety of our establishment doing everything they can to make the job as difficult for us as they possibly can. But you know what? We will not be bowed by any of it, I promise you.
2: Well, I mean, they do remember when they tried to debank you, what you did, how you were able to fight back from that position. I mean, how many times have they tried to create this sort of no-go zone around you, virtually interpersonally, right, that anyone who's ever shook your hand must hereby declare that they regret such an action, right? But you're right about just how many levels of the state there are to come at you. And that's not to mention the anonymous source world where the media just get to throw whatever they want in your direction.
1: Yeah, I mean, look, you know, you can speak to 300 people that I worked with in 1983 and you might find 299 say, yeah, nice bloke, I used to have a beer with him, he was a laugh. You find one who says he was rude to me once, it's a headline. So there isn't much you can do about that. And actually, you know, I don't think politicians should complain too much about what gets put in the newspaper. But what I do think is we're living in a complainant's world. Anybody can put a complaint in about you for anything. And the authorities then have to take some action. And that's been the thing that's been quite tough to bear over the course of a summer. It's as if I'm pronounced to be guilty every day of virtually everything. And that's why I called the by-election. So I tell you what, rather than Westminster and mainstream media judging me, I'll let the people of Clacton decide. You decide, do you still want me as your Member of Parliament? And they return me with a bigger number of votes than a general election, which, given it was the middle of the holiday season, wasn't a bad result.
2: 100%. I mean, also, when you are not of the system and you become the threat to the system, right, that also requires money, right? And obviously, you know, the Labor Party's got its traditional sources, the Conservatives have theirs, Lib Dems, you know, there's a few lovies who'll give some money to them, right? But if you want to come from the outside, well, unsurprisingly, it's going to cost a lot of money to do because of the infrastructure that it takes to run a political force, which means, yes, donations. But apparently they may well invent some new law that goes retrospectively to ban donations that might come your way.
1: Yeah, I mean, since 2010, nearly £1 billion has been given to the Liberal Democrat, Labour and Conservative parties. Oh, by the way, most of those that are given money have either finished up in the House of Lords,
2: yes,
1: got a knighthood, or government contracts. But that's okay. Don't complain about that. I've got two very successful entrepreneurs, who've given money, and I've told both of them, you will get nothing from me. You will not get any honours of any kind at all. You will not go to the House of Lords. You will not get government contracts. I would have thought that was a much cleaner source of funding. And that allows us to build the head office, allows us to have the agents in the field so that we can compete on an equal basis. And I still think, Paul, that our general election comes in May next year. I think our deteriorating national finances will make Burnham think things can only get worse. So all I'm asking for is the money to play catch up so we can compete in a general election on equal terms. And guess what? You know, the money's been given, it's perfectly legal. They're now talking about retrospectively changing the law. It's a bit like saying, last month you were driving at 40, which then was the limit, but we've now decided it should have been 30, and therefore you're getting a speeding
2: extraordinary
1: ticket. It's like living in East Germany before the Berlin Wall came down. That is what they're trying to do. And you know what? I promise you, we are going to fight them every single inch of the way, right up to and including the Supreme Court. And if they do this to us, then at the next election, we'll ban money to go into the Labour Party from a trade union movement. You know, none of this would do any of us any good at all. They seem hell-bent on doing it, but we'll fight them every inch.
2: Thank you, mate. We can see your show on GB News, and we very much look forward to our next conversation here on News 24. Thank you, mate. There he is, Nigel Farage, in the United Kingdom. About 5 minutes away from the late debate. Remember, you can always send me an email, paul@news24.com.au.

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1: Ladies and gentlemen, welcome to the Late Debate.
2: Welcome to the show. I'm Danika DiGiorgio. Tonight, joined by broadcaster Lucy Zelich and Adoni Media's Lisa Hello. Goddard. Ladies' night, round two. We're loving this. Oh, we're absolutely loving this.
3: We are here for this.
2: We are here for this.
4: And a round of common sense. Three women in a chair.
2: Well, I agree with you. And you're back. It's lovely to see you back again on the show. It's
4: lovely
2: great
4: to
2: see
4: be
2: you
4: here.
2: Back. Well, we've just been chatting all things nails and everything in the air. And we won't
4: go into
2: details.
4: We're
3: really leaning into ladies' night by talking all things nails.
2: We really are leaning into it. This is a big night for us three women, as you can probably tell. All right, coming up tonight, Pauline Hanson's Day of Apologies. Sorry for the Andrew Hastie furore. Sorry for the comments about the PM's mum. And sorry for the primitive remark. Was she right to do so? We'll get stuck into that. Uber wins a landmark legal case after one of its drivers demanded to see trip payouts and destinations before accepting a job. Is it a win or not for the consumer? And an alarming new dating trend. More and more young Aussies are ditching human partners for AI bots. What on earth is going on? But first tonight, the perks of the job. Transport Minister Catherine King has accepted a lifetime membership to Qantas's Platinum Frequent Flyer Rewards tier. Now, it offers free access to first and business class lounges across the globe, additional baggage allowance, priority check-in, boarding and baggage access, as well as priority upgrades and seat selection. Now, she got the perk because she flies a lot as part of her job, rather than because she is the minister. But that is just the problem. Because politicians are able to accrue status credits even when flying around for business. Now, Platinum Frequent Flyer membership is automatically awarded to customers who rack up to 75,000 status credits, and the points can be earned through 375 return business class flights from Australia to London, or, get this, a total travel bill of $1 million, can you believe it? A spokeswoman for the minister told the Australian Financial Review, which first reported the gift, that the minister received the status by virtue of the extent to which she has travelled with the airline. Now, Catherine King quietly updated her register of interest yesterday to reflect the gift that she received. Now, look, in my view, if this is indeed within the rules, then the rules stink. Firstly, she should have refused the gift. She used your taxpayer dollars to fly around the globe, fly around the country, and sure, yes, in her capacity as the minister, but took the perks that she got along the way. And secondly, she could have just taken membership of the Chairman's Lounge, which is offered to federal politicians. So the question, Lucy, is should politicians be disqualified from airline gifts, especially when they have been accrued on the public purse?
3: Yes, is the answer to that. There's no ifs, ands or buts. I am so sick to death of this conversation. And particularly off the back of everything that we saw play out with Arnica Wells and her $2,000 dinners in Paris, drinks bills on us, keeping Comcars waiting for hours at sporting events. No one disputes the fact that this woman has to go to sporting events, but I am disputing the issues surrounding it. When you've got over 3 million people across this country who are struggling to find food to put on their tables and are sending their kids to school hungry, what message is this sending to people? And this whole issue that now has been kind of spun this narrative around, well, they fly a lot and we're away from our families a lot. I mean, the Housing Minister, Claire O'Neill, was asked about this today and she said, and I quote, "As federal politicians, we travel an unbelievable amount. Catherine King has been a Member of Parliament now for 25 years. She's probably spent about a third of that time on the road somewhere." And then she went on to talk about the fact that, you know, she's obviously spent this time away from her family, etc. Two things. No one is holding a gun to their head and saying to them that you need to be a politician and you need to spend this time away from your family. That is an actual choice that you make. There are so many people, including our servicemen and women, mining workers, shift workers, nurses, police officers. And I've had this debate with Stephen Conroy because I'm so sick of the fact that politicians across both sides of the aisle defend this rort, because that's what it feels like, guidelines or not, and said, what about these Australians who spend a lot of time away from their family? Why aren't we affording these to them when our servicemen and women go away for 6 months at a time? Does anyone give us stuff about them? No, all we care about is giving them a cap on their allied healthcare services. So this is disgraceful. It's disgusting. It doesn't pass the pub test. And like you said, fine that it's within the guidelines, but we need to do something about these guidelines because it's not good enough.
4: Look, you're not going to like me for this, but I tend to disagree. No, I accept
3: Go
4: the point,
3: for it.
4: I accept the point that it should not be for a lifetime. I think that is completely and utterly wrong. But if you are a politician or a CEO of a company or an executive who's always travelling around, you are going to accrue these status credits. They should have access to a lounge because we want our politicians to be able to make calls and continue to working when they're travelling. So I think it's a legitimate argument to say they should have access to the lounge. I do agree with you that it should not be ongoing once they leave public service. So I think that is the rot there. And of course, if you look at someone like, you know, imagine Chris Bowen, imagine the status credits that man has under his belt with all of the flying around that he does. So I think there's a legitimate argument for having them in the lounge. Like you say, they've all got access pretty much to the chairman's lounge. My question is, if you're talking about Qantas offering up this access and if it sort of gives them an ally, if you like, within the government, and the optics on this looks bad because she is transport, mm-hmm. Where's Virgin? Why aren't Virgin in on the rort? It's only a rort if you're not in on it. Where's Virgin in all of this?
2: But what about, I mean, you mentioned, okay, the lounges. I can probably accept the lounge, and I don't disagree that our politicians do need to do business mm-hmm. calls and do their work inside a lounge. But then what's the justification for the rest of the perks that come with such a platinum membership? Baggage allowances, upgraded seats, access to seats. Why does she need that?
4: I would push back and say it's getting through security quickly, maybe not getting to the airport as fast as you should, being able to get that access getting through as a platinum.
3: So then riddle me this. Why was it that Helen Haynes and Allegra Spender, if you remember back in 2024, handed back their memberships? Mm-hmm. Why was it fitting for them to acknowledge that optically this just doesn't look good?
4: You nailed it. It's optics.
3: That's all it is.
4: They're happy to accept it and they're within the guidelines, so they will. All I'm saying is I think there's an advantage to having a platinum membership if you need to speed through airports, find somewhere quiet to have a meeting. I don't think
3: I don't object to the chairman's lounge issue, but I think, as you said, the whole point around it being a lifetime membership and points that you've accrued whilst you are in your official capacity as a minister, that isn't something that should be transferable. You're only racking up these status credits because of your job.
2: Yeah.
3: And I think that's the problem that most of us have with it.
2: I agree. And this is why, if it is clearly within the rules, well, the rules stink.
3: They do.
2: The rules stink. The optics of it are so poor in the middle of a cost of living crisis. And let's not forget as well, in 2023, it was Catherine King who denied a Qatar Airways bid to double their flights into Australia. And at the time, there were accusations that Labor was trying to help Qantas in a way by making sure that there wasn't a lot of competition on the market. And this is half the problem, that there isn't enough competition in the market. And mm-hmm. that's why our flights, particularly internally, are so expensive because we just simply don't have enough airlines. So already there, in my view, is a bit of favouritism based on what happened in 2023 with Qantas. And I just think it's just a shocking look when you've got a minister who has racked up a phenomenal amount. I mean, as I mentioned in that introduction, you have to have at least 75,000 status points.
4: Unless it was gifted. And that's the question that needs to be asked. Was it a legitimate 75,000 status points that's been earned? Which I can tell you is a hell of a lot of points and a lot of flights.
3: Well, $1 million worth of travel.
2: $1 million worth.
4: Or has it been gifted? That's the question that needs to be answered.
3: But it is very interesting now at this time.

0: to go out there and put out a media release.
1: But
2: and that, again, that in and of itself is telling, right? Mm-hmm. You're not going to announce it, but we're so transparent, this government. Speaking of transparency, how about this? It wouldn't be another week if we weren't talking about another One Nation story. And Pauline Hanson, after all the furor that's erupted over the past week in particular, has made the decision to come out and say that she regrets these resurfaced comments in which she called First Australians the most primitive race on earth, saying she wishes the issue of race would just be buried. Before we unpack this any further, if you've missed what's happened, well, not only have you been hiding under a rock, but let's give you a refresh.
3: Supposedly 60,000 years, they'd never invented the wheel. There was nothing there. What are we actually holding up?
2: Now, naturally, this generated quite the reaction, and a public storm has ensued, with not just punters online but many other politicians coming out and decrying what she has had to say. But she chose to catch up with Kieran Gilbert on News24's program earlier today and also had this to say.
4: I've always put my foot in my mouth in the way I come out and say things. I'm not the most eloquent speaker in how I deliver something, what I say.
5: That upsets a lot of Indigenous Australians.
4: I don't, well then I regret saying that because I don't want to upset people.
2: So there you have it. She puts her foot in her mouth and she doesn't want to upset people. Lisa, does that wash with you?
0: It kind of does, because it's on brand for Pauline Hanson. She stands up and she says what she believes. And look, she's owned this. And just as we saw with Warren Pickering on Monday, he stood up and he owned his mistakes. And if you look at the polling in Victoria, One Nation has not moved a blip because of that. So I think the Australian public would actually say, good on you, Pauline Hanson, for standing up and apologising. Because if you look at Albanese, he has to be kicked and dragged to any apology that he makes. And there's still one outstanding, I believe, in reference to the melons. So,
1: good point.
0: You know, if you look at Pauline Hanson, boy, oh boy, has she had a week, though, of having to, you know, apologise. She had one issue after another after another. I think we've got a compilation of those apologies right here.
4: If I've offended people by using that, yes, I will apologise for that.
3: Of course I do. Of course I do. I don't think he's a traitor. And I've never called him a traitor.
4: I was referring to House Commission at that time, so if he's taken offence to it, well, I'm sorry for that.
0: Now, look, people will argue that it was a qualified apology in each of those instances, but like I said, credit to her, she stood up and she said that. She wasn't running around saying, look, well, we've changed our position, or that's been misinterpreted. So I think...
2: I didn't fall off the stage.
0: Exactly.
1: Yeah. I was in the car. Eyes. I've been in Melbourne. I didn't see that. Yeah. No, I do take your point. It is very strange that we see Pauline Hanson go on an apology tour of sorts, because she's not one to ever back down from an argument in her entire political
2: career.
1: What do
2: you think's driving that?
1: Well, I was having a think about it. Obviously, political parties are privy to polling, so perhaps they have done a little bit of groundwork, and the response from electorates has been this is not being received very well. I would suspect more the Andrew Hastie comments than anything else.
2: Which can we, and I know that it's been such a massive news story, right, particularly with respects to Hastie. Did you think that the way that it was being packaged by the coalition at the time was an accurate reflection of the comments that were made in that One Nation cartoon? Did that warrant an apology? And was it an attack on veterans, Danica?
1: I don't think it was an attack on veterans, no, because it was obviously in response to the whole Ben Robert Smith scenario. And what bothered me the most about this was that it was after the fact, because that cartoon came out in July and we only heard about this when Andrew Hastie started talking about it a week ago. Yep. And my initial thought was, okay, well, One Nation just won Secret Harbour in Western Australia, and that is clearly on the mind of Andrew Hastie because Canning in WA is in play. So that I do definitely think that there was an element of politics, because why didn't we hear about it prior? If it was such a big deal, why didn't we hear about it?
2: Well, do you know what his argument was? He had said that the reason he didn't come out at the time was because he had some legal proceedings. So his quote was that I couldn't talk about it at the time because I didn't have the time.
1: Right.
0: But if you're that offended, if you are that offended, and you cannot not be aware that that has dropped, because everybody within Parliament House, I'm assuming, would go, OK, the next Please Explain is out. Am I starring in it? Do I get a cameo in it? It would be the chitter-chatter around the carpet walkers in Parliament. So he would have known, and my argument is, if he was that offended, he should have spoken up then. It looks like it was for political mileage. Not saying that any veteran in this country should be called a traitor, but for

0: him to speak out on it at so many weeks later, it looks like it was for political mileage.
1: So completely disingenuous, right? It just feels like it was used as a political sword to try and wield it against his opponent now, which seems to be One Nation, because he feels that he's under threat, that they've, that, you know, that the One Nation supporters have come after him. And to me, it's a lesson in narcissism 101, that you can't recognise that you have had a hand in this, whether you like it or not. People think, Mr. Hastie, that you're a traitor, right? Notwithstanding what happened with the Ben Robert Smith issue when he was so publicly arrested in April, but cast your minds back to January when he flip-flopped on the hate speech laws, right? So now it seems as though there's this very coordinated effort from both Labor and from the Coalition to go after One Nation. They're seeing their rise in the polls. They saw, as you rightly pointed out, Danica, what happened in Secret Harbour, and it seems as though they've gotten together. That's certainly what it looks like. It's I'm not alleging that this has gone on behind scenes directly, but now you've got Labor on the attack, you've got the Coalition on the attack. It's apparently been rubber stamped by Angus Taylor, who supported Hastie coming out and declaring that. I think the bloke has blown up his entire political career, quite frankly.
2: Yeah, look, I don't disagree with you. And I also think that in terms of One Nation, I don't believe that the primitive comments that she made, nor the stuff about Albo, is going to impact the standing. I think that she's got a base, but I think it was the Hastie comments that maybe were the ones that people have gone, ooh, that was a bit iffy.
0: But interestingly, I'm getting calls from veterans and soldiers, and the defence community is very divided on all of this. Not everybody is siding with Hastie. So if you look at a post that went up, the RSL Australia thought they were being, you know, too clever by half by putting up a post in support of Hastie. And the comments on there were just tearing them apart, saying, well, where were you when Heston Russell was under attack? Where were you when the ABC were doing what the ABC did? There was no voice. It was complete silence. But now you've come out on behalf of Andrew Hastie. Not every vet in this country is supporting Hastie.
1: I don't know that it was necessarily the Hastie comments either, because of what Lisa's saying. And she said that there were so many people that were divided. I've certainly spoken to a lot of vets. I wonder if it was the primitive comments. I wonder if that was the sort of tip of the iceberg.
2: Why do you think that that would have an impact?
1: I don't know that it'll necessarily have an impact on her voter base, right, at the private boots on the ground level, but I think optically and the way that it sounds, you know, that's a pretty harsh thing to say, that they haven't contributed, I mean, that they haven't invented the wheel or anything like that, that they've contributed nothing. I think the contributing nothing line was a pretty hard one, quite frankly.
0: But think about this too, it's timing again, right? So you can't tell me they reference it as the uni party. You can't tell me there aren't dirt squads with inside the Liberal Party and the Labor Party who are right now have an arsenal of, she said this on this date and we've got this recording, and they're just waiting. So the immigration policy comes out, perfectly timed. Let's just turn the conversation to here.
1: 1,000%, because that podcast about the, you know, that she sat down with, that was in September of last year.
2: But that's the thing. They've just ripped it out of the archives. They're looking
0: for
2: dirt.
0: But that's what I mean. They would have a stockpile of this material. So hold on to your hats, because as we head into Victoria, as we head into New South Wales, and then, you know, God forbid we head into the federal election, wait to see what's pushed out then. If the polling keeps going on the trajectory that it is, both the Liberal Party and the Labor Party will be in the fight of their life, and you will see more of this type of material come out.
1: But can I just say, as an offset too to that, it's really been a week of gutter politics, hasn't it?
2: Oh, it's a shocker.
1: Right?
2: You
1: watch them, and I've watched very closely in Question Time what's going on, and I'm thinking to myself, I reference the fact you've got over 3 million Australians, food insecurity, cost of living crisis. You look at the polls, time and time again, I recite this, issues for people, the cost of living, immigration, and you're right to point that out. The strategy has been a very deliberate one here, but all we've been talking about is these politicians slinging mud at each other all week, and it is foul, Danica.
2: Yeah, but there's so many other bigger issues, and we're going to get to it later on in the papers. Like, look what's happening in WA, for example, in Port Hedland right now, in Aboriginal communities. This is where the focus should be, and yet somehow the focus is on Pauline Hanson, and that in itself is very telling.
0: Well, there's a big focus too on social media, so let's talk about that.
2: Yes.
0: Right now, they want all Australians to actually have to prove that you are over 18 if you want to download any app that is for 18+. And there's huge repercussions for this, because not only do you have to prove that you have the age limit there passed, but all the material you need to put online. So you need to scan your passport, scan a licence into the app to prove that you are 18 or above. And of course, it's under the guise of this is all about protecting children. So, look, I'm torn on this one, because I think we have to do everything we can to protect kids and protect them from what is on the internet. But then you've also got the risk of all this private information that you're putting into the system. How is it being protected? How is it being kept safe?
1: You remember through COVID, there were all these conspiracy theories flying around at the time, or they call them conspiracy theories about people saying, you know, that a lot of it was being geared towards ending up in a scenario like this, right, where we would soon end up in a situation where you'd have to provide government-issued documents, things like your driver's licence, your passport. In some of this, they're saying that you could potentially use your credit card, right, but not a debit card or a gift card to prove your age. And the conspiracy theorists at the time had said that, you know, this was all designed to keep monitoring us, to kind of introduce this Orwellian style of monitoring people and tracking them and their data and what they're spending their money on and where they're going. This has that element to it, doesn't it? Right? For all that rubbishing of the conspiracy theories, I mean, some of them are a bit nuts, you know, the 5G and all the rest of it, but it just has that Trojan horse vibe about it, right? Where what's going to be next after this? Are there going to be requests for chips in our arms or, you know, facial recognition? Yeah, we're laughing. Well,
2: we might have, but we laughed during COVID, didn't we? And everything that happened back then has turned out to be true.
1: And that slippery slope, like the frog boiling in the water, Danica.
2: I absolutely agree with you. Now, I have been worried about this ever since the social media ban came into force, that was just the start of it, right? And we spoke about this actually on the show last night. You had Julie Inman-Grant, the eSafety Commissioner. First it started with social media harms, then it started with the social media ban, then it was the porn ban. And once you open that door, where does it end? I look at what's happening over in the UK, for example, where every day, ordinary Brits are being arrested for saying things online that the government does not agree with.
1: Over 12,000 of them being arrested.
2: And there's even a dob in your neighbour hotline, basically, where you can dob in people, you know, dob in people for saying things online. And when it first got announced, this was, I think, about 12, 18 months ago, there were record numbers of people ringing in, just dobbing every man and their dog in. So I just worry that as soon as we start putting our digital ID online for this, for everything else, well, what's going to be next? And we laugh about this microchipping, but seriously, who knows?
0: But having said that, Lucy, you're right. If you have a credit card hooked up to your Apple store, then they can already verify your age. So that information is already out there. And I guess the counter argument to all of this is if you're over 18 and you go into a bottle shop, you're going to be asked for ID. You know, if you're in your 20s and you get asked for ID, then it's kind of a compliment.
1: But you're still getting asked, aren't you, Lisa?
2: She is, I bet.
0: So, you know, that's the counter argument to this, that people don't mind, that we know 18 is the legal age for buying alcohol. If you're asked for ID, nobody is offended. So there will be parents out there who will say, well, this is a good thing.
1: You know, it's really interesting because in moments like this, I cast my mind back to when it was Paul Fletcher, who was the communications minister at the time. This is roughly 2018. I was heavily pregnant. You know, I was having a lot of things slung at me about, you know, you'd burn your witch and your child too. I was feeling highly emotive. So, and I'd sat down with him at the time because this was right before they introduced the legislation around the eSafety Commissioner, and it was being heralded as something that was going to be fantastic. And so I was fully in support of it, right? Not having enough foresight to see if put into the wrong hands what something like this could do. But I distinctly remember when I interviewed the minister then, he said the way it was packaged and sold was that this was to target the really sinister, insidious stuff, right? Mm-hmm. Child pornography, people who were making very serious and credible death threats against people's lives. They really wanted to use it in that particular vein. Now the way that it's moving, I mean, we talk about what's occurring in Britain with random people being arrested. Now this, you've got to provide government-issued documents. It is so far removed from what it was in, you know, its intended purpose was. Mm. And the Trojan horse, as I said, those conspiracy theorists, maybe not so crazy.
2: I know, and we were all called crazy at the time, but, everything is certainly coming to fruition when it comes to the digital space. Now, look, let's move on because I want to talk about Uber. It has won a landmark legal case after one of its drivers demanded to see trip payouts and destinations before accepting a job. So right now, when judging fares, Uber drivers can only see the pickup location, rider rating and the estimated time or distance to get to the passenger. But the actual destination a passenger is going to and the money that a driver can earn is hidden and only, of course, revealed after a driver swipes start trip. So as soon as a person enters the car, then they can see it. So Uber driver, his name is Mohammed Khalil. He took his employer to the Fair Work Commission attempting to bust open this hidden fees system and said that essential information should be made available to the driver before that they accept the job. But the Fair Work Commission has actually disagreed and has ruled in favour of Uber. Now, Uber had argued that the hidden fare system was necessary and operated on a, quote, efficiently and and effectively for the benefit of both riders and drivers. And Uber had also argued that if fares and destinations were disclosed, then over time drivers or might become frustrated and passengers that, well, the demand for trips might decline because passengers would then feel quite frustrated if an Uber driver was just continuously cancelling on them based on the fact that they weren't going to get the fare that they had expected or weren't going to go the distance that they had anticipated. Now, look, I think this is a good decision. I think this is a win personally for the consumer. Look at taxis. They already operate on, they don't have any of these, you know, guidelines. As soon as you enter a taxi cab, that's when they find out where you're going and can estimate how much they're probably going to get out of this trip. So I think this is a fair call. Two, it's already so difficult to get an Uber as it is. I don't know about you two, but I'm forever waiting for Ubers when I want to get one. Yeah. And they already cancel on you anyway. You're following them on the app and they're around the corner, but apparently they're not even moving. And then you have to cancel on them, which is what they want. They want you to cancel on them because otherwise it affects them and their rating. And I believe that had the Fair Work Commission ruled in favour of Mohammed Khalil, it would have made things worse. What do you think,
0: Lisa? I was standing on a street corner just the other week waiting for this dot to move and it sat there for a good 10 minutes and I could almost walk to you in the distance that there is between us. And I rang him and he said, oh, well, I was dropping off somebody else and I was just and couldn't give me a straight answer. Mm. So it was lucky I was going to the airport, so it was a decent run for him. But you're right, if they can sit there and say, well, it's not really worth my while to be doing a 10-minute run up the road, I'll sit around and I'll wait for the next 30-minute trip, well, then it's already bad enough, as you say, Danica, waiting for them as it is. What I think needs to happen, as a Uber user or a passenger, we can be penalised. There can be a fine for us for cancelling. Mm-hmm. So where is the ban? Where is the fine for the Uber drivers if they are suddenly cancelling all the time? I know you say that it's on their rating, but I think if they start to put a fine in place to say, well, you can't just, you know, take a booking, confirm it, and then suddenly 5 minutes later say, okay, I'm going to cancel it and try for something bigger.
1: Mm. So doesn't that kind of speak to whether or not this is really a win? I mean, if they're already doing it as it stands and we're experiencing that frustration of them cancelling on us or sitting around
0: waiting
1: to see...
0: But it would be far worse if they can sit there and say, okay, well, this is a run from, you know, George Street to just around the corner.
1: But the algorithm is already doing that for them as it is. So they're already bleating and moaning overseas. Now, there's this big European class action suit that's taking place. I think you've got countries from like the Netherlands and the UK who are suing Uber because of an AI algorithm it uses to set pay and to allocate jobs. So some of them are saying that it ends up in a situation where based on their types of trips, the algorithm will then feed them similar trips if they're taking shorter trips, and it's leading to them, they're alleging in this class action suit, losing up to €5,000 a year. So they're already feeling like they're being squeezed by Uber as it is, a company that's worth $150 billion.
0: And takes 27%, I think, of the fee.
1: Exactly. So we kind of sit there and we say, and they're saying that it's a breach of their data and their privacy, right? Because now that this algorithm is using to see what type of trips that they're doing and you know, how much they're earning, etc., but they don't get the option to see then what they could earn on a particular trip. It feels like, I don't know, it's starting to sound like a bit of a lefty, a unionist here, but it feels like that these workers who work for a company, as I said, who are $150 billion, they just don't have any rights to decide how it is they operate.
2: Yeah, but I mean, there's so many Uber drivers. I'd be curious to know the statistics, but there'd be so many Uber drivers out there. Look, I applaud Mohammed
0: maybe
2: Khalil.
0: Maybe not after the immigration policy changes.
2: Maybe not. But I applaud Mohammed Khalil for having the guts to take on his employer, who is worth billions and billions of dollars. But I don't think you have a leg to stand on. And I think this was the right decision. Otherwise, it would actually put Uber on an uneven footing when it does come to taxis as well. In the end, if you were a driver and you go, you know what, I'm not going to accept that fare, I think that that's worse. And I would be so bothered as a consumer to be cancelled on even more than what I already am based on the fact that the Uber driver doesn't want to take me to a short 10-minute location.
1: Get a horse and carriage. Let's just go back and hang out with the Amish, right? Live in a village, grow our own veggies. No Uber drivers.
2: That's the way. That's right. That's
1: it. But how about this? They're trying to tell girls at schools in Northern Ireland that they have to be given the choice to be able to wear trousers. And it's all coming from the government, if you can believe it. From next year, schools would no longer be able to prohibit female pupils from wearing trousers. And Paul Given, the country's education minister, said on Friday, and I quote, "Today I'm taking that decision that will be formally communicated. Schools will be hearing from me," he told the BBC. End quote. A law passed last year that was aimed at reducing the cost of uniforms and gave girls the legal right to challenge schools that banned them from wearing trousers. And the Democratic Unionist Party member of the Northern Ireland Assembly said, "I have listened carefully over recent months to young people and the message is clear. Girls want the choice to wear trousers as part of their school uniform." And Nick Matheson, the Northern Ireland Legislative Assembly member, also said, "I'm glad that it appears the minister has seen fit to U-turn on his decision not to ensure that all girls have the right to wear trousers as part of their school uniform." Lisa, would you have loved the option to be able to wear trousers as part of your school uniform?
0: Lucy, I think as a parent, I can tell you that when you choose to send your children to a certain school, I think you accept what the uniform is. And I don't think it is a government's or a bureaucrat's job to tell a school what the uniform should be. Now, I back that up with when my daughter was in high school, it was a private school, and the edict was put out that trousers will now be added to what was a 150-year-old tradition. So they had the skirt, they had the beautiful uniform, but trousers were added in. And I did some research. Northern Ireland is not setting a new standard here. In Australia, it's about a decade that we've had advice and guidance being given to schools in almost every state in this country where they have to allow shorts and trousers as an option for students. And commonly, it's, oh, it's because students have asked for it, parents have asked for it, but here is the real clangor. And this won't surprise either of you. It's because it's, to me, contemporary values.
1: Oh.
0: Gender clothing is, you know, they shouldn't be required to wear gender clothing, right? Which means we don't want girls in skirts. We want girls being able to have the choice to wear trousers. I just think no.
1: Danica?
2: No, I think that in the end, if a uniform is set by the school, then you respect that uniform and you wear it. Now, if you're a parent and you have an issue with the uniform guidelines that have been set out by the school, then move school. Move school. It should not be up to some bureaucrat in some government department to decide what the uniform should be. Now, I personally think that on a young girl, a nice skirt looks lovely with a blazer or a tie. I mean, we had the whole shebang when I was at school with the tie and the jumper, the blazer, the skirt, the stockings, but it was smart. And that's how your school looks presentable, even when the pupil is outside, if they're at a shopping centre. In the end, we've got a governments around the world that don't even know what a woman is. So we're talking here about it's all because of gender and inclusion. Give me a break. No one even knows what a woman is these days. No one can even define
1: well,
2: a woman.
1: We do, damn it.
2: Or define a woman, but no, we've got to give different uniform standards. No, I think that if the school says pants, so be it. If the school says skirt, go for it.
1: Well, so interesting about the legislation and the introduction of it, right? So in 2024, there was a case that came before QCAT, which is the Queensland Civil and Administrative Tribunal, and it was by a female student who was underage, couldn't be named at the time, who said that she felt discriminated against, right, because she wasn't allowed to actually wear trousers and shorts, etc. And QCAT ruled against her and said there wasn't enough evidence to conclude that she had been discriminated against. But have a listen to what she actually said. She alleged that she was suffering a greater financial burden than a male student by having to buy multiple sets of uniforms, needing to take greater care to maintain modesty when sitting, being colder than male students during formal events in the winter, and being less able to take part in physical activity on school outings compared to male students.
2: What a lot of rubbish.
1: Isn't it just?
2: What a lot. She's colder. Come on.
1: But, do you know, you mentioned yours.
0: It's Queensland.
2: It's quite right.
1: It's Queensland. But, like, you mentioned yours. We had this crazy uniform as well, you know, the jacket, the blazer, the whole thing. It was a skirt that looked like a tablecloth.
2: Yes.
1: Yeah, okay, we actually didn't like it. At some points, you know, especially the winter uniform, as girls, we were rolling them up or being a bit cheeky. But we never thought to complain.
2: No.
1: We never thought to be like, oh, my gosh, I'm going to take this to QCAT now. I'm going to start to raise alarm bells and feel like I'm being discriminated against as a female.
2: No.
1: We had the shorts and pants in PE, but this, I mean, this is just nonsense.
0: Very quickly.
1: Tell your parents, tell your kids to shut up once in a while,
2: right.
1: Maybe.
2: Good point.
0: And wear the uniform. Wear the uniform. Wear the designated uniform. Before we go to break, I want to run this one, particularly for you, Danica.
2: Here we go.
0: I want your thoughts on this. So, a new survey has come out and it's found that Aussies, particularly between 14 and 29 years of age, are ditching real humans as partners and they're turning to AI chatbots, for goodness sake. Oh. So you've got findings from Body and Soul's Sex Census 2026. Now, I think this is either a genius marketing ploy to get publicity or it's a terrifying insight into what our youth are actually thinking and doing. But they're ditching real people. And they're going for an AI chatbot to have a relationship. If you're in the dating scene, I'm married, I'm out, but Lucy, we're fine. But oh my gosh, Danica.
2: This is not good, is it? This is not good for someone in search of a husband. No, this is terrible. I think people are lonely. I think that unfortunately AI has made people more reliant on talking to bots because when you program AI, it talks to you like it's your best friend. And I think that some people find ChatGPT as like some sort of a companion almost, which is absolutely terrifying, But what does it say about human interaction, that we've lost human interaction? I don't know whether COVID has had an impact on this or we've just lost the art. I think social media has played a role in this. But the fact that people are swapping human intimacy for software is a blight on society.
1: And don't you ever trade yours in, Danica. Giorgio, we're going to find you that husband, girlfriend. You're better than a chatbot.
2: Look, guys, if I come married to my ChatGPT next week, then we know something critically wrong has happened in my life.
1: My dead body.
2: Maybe this is where we're heading to. All right, we're going to take a quick break. Coming up, home sales have crashed almost 20% in 3 months. Once again, thanks to Jim and his taxes. Good one, Jimbo. That's next.
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0: News 24 will be back.
1: Welcome back to the show. Let's take a look at tomorrow's front pages. Lucy, you have the Daily Telegraph.
2: Holy cannoli. How about this for a front cover? Can I say holy cannoli?
1: Maybe I love that. Well, I haven't heard that one in a while.
2: I've been hanging out with my kids for too long, trying to curb the swearing.
1: Yeah.
2: This is extraordinary, really. And can I just say, I gave Rhys Muldoon a really big whack earlier tonight on Credlin, but he deserves it again here on The Late Debate. You're a disgusting pig. Really, it has to be said. These comments are disgraceful. And the fact now that you, as they say, that old proverb, you are the company that you keep, and that this man was invited to Anthony Albanese's wedding, right, where only 80 people, so that's a small invitation list, and that he's been photographed being kissed by him, is a close friend of his, was a child educator, and was also on one of the most beloved programs in the form of Play School, and also co-authored a children's book, and that he's taking to and has taken to social media and said things like this about a woman? Shame on you. But saying it about anybody, right? Jacinta Nampajimpa Price, even if they're a political rival, wake up to yourselves. We're allowed to disagree with people in this country. You're allowed to have different political views to us. But that you would now be propelled to say things like this and to speak about women in this way. And all Albo could muster today on the floor of Parliament during question time was, oh, that's unacceptable. But then Jacinta Allen had Ditch the Witch campaigns rolled out, and he engaged in this fear-mongering where he said, the last thing I want to be doing is standing in this courtyard when there's been a tragedy. Right? Oh, we need to take the temperature down. We need to this, we need to that. Okay, fair play to Mr. Dowling down in Tasmania who let this man go, right, because he was employed in July as a staffer in his office, in the Senator's office. But this is remarkable. Really, really is.
1: I think when you've got photos like this, as we said, photos like this on the front page, and Anthony Albanese's just gone, oh, yeah, you know what, look, it's just unacceptable. No, no, no. This guy here is one sick puppy. He's one sick puppy, and what he has said is disgusting and it is despicable. And there he is all buddy-buddy with Anthony Albanese, and Albo's like, oh, look, I don't really want to address this. No, no, no. You need to address this. Yeah, you need to come out and fully condemn it. Otherwise, you look just as bad as this bloke.
3: But the Labor Party don't have a problem with women.
1: Yes,
2: no,
1: well,
2: no,
1: that's
2: they
1: right.
2: They weaponise that against the coalition.
1: Of course.
2: Well exactly. said, Lisa, exactly. Because they have spun it as though they're the ones, that the coalition are the ones with a woman problem. No, no, the party that can't define one, that continue to effectively shy away from condemning criticism when it happens to be women on the left or on the right side of politics or conservative women, that's a problem with women. There was another story also on the front page of the Daily Telegraph, very interesting one, the new home stats crash. Australia's housing crisis is set to get even worse with new home sales crashing almost 20% in 3 months as Labor's tax changes, higher interest rates and planning failures strangle desperately needed supply. But Lisa,
1: Jesus.
2: I'll tell you what, Chalmers, he's acting like it's all hunky-dory.
3: Yeah, if you listen to the government, everyone's happily tucked into their beds at night in the home that they own and everything is all good. And if you don't, you're out there organising a loan or building a new property and no one's worried at all about tax reform and tax changes. So, yeah, it's not having an impact at all. Just ask any auctioneer. You were talking about the attack, particularly on Peter Credlin. So I saw you tonight on Peter Credlin. You came out very hard, as you just did then, and rightly so. What this man said is repugnant. And you've got somebody who is a conservative woman like Peter Credlin now saying, look, I have thick skin. You know, I have to just now face this and it will make me continue to fight on and battle on. She should not be put, nor should any woman, into that position at all. And on the front page of the Herald Sun, that's front and centre again tomorrow morning. So that story will continue on. And let's see if Albanese does actually stand up and say something like he should. The other one that's on the front page tomorrow is Pot Shot, an exclusive. Victorians' fears for safety over potholes. Here we are again. Surges the Premier blasted for I don't hold a hose, mate, moment, which is the Premier saying, well, hey, I wasn't the roads minister. Nothing to see here. Forget about integrity. It's got nothing to do with me. The number of Victorians who say potholes are the greatest fear on the road has surged, according to a damning new report. And Premier Ben Carroll is under fire for comments, just like I said, I don't hold the hose, mate, pretty much.
1: For a Premier who claimed that he was all about transparency Jacinta Allen was rolled, he's doing everything and anything to avoid that level of transparency. And secondly, he was part of the government. He was still part of this entire government that has completely mishandled road safety. And now he's going, oh, not my problem. What is it with between Albo, it's not my problem, Ben Carroll, it's not my problem? Are we noticing a theme here when it comes to Labor politicians? It's never them. It's somebody else.
2: It's always somebody else.
1: Always somebody else.
2: Always.
1: Yes. Always. Yeah. Just absolutely extraordinary. Now, look, let's take a look at the Australian newspaper tomorrow. Now, we spoke about this earlier in the show, but the headline is Clean Up or Cover Up Exclusive. Exasperated police were called more than 50 times to a trashed house where abandoned Indigenous children were fending for themselves and alerted government authorities dozens of times without action being taken, laying bare the scandalous failure of WA's child protection system. Despite devastating accounts of sexual abuse, neglect and squalor, it took until Tuesday for officials to undertake an urgent clean-up of the house in Frisbee Court, South Hedland, finally prompted by reporting in The Australian. This is a national disgrace. It is a national shame. And how is it that it has taken reporting in the Australian newspaper to uncover this? Now, politicians like Jacinta Nampajimba-Price have been talking about the conditions for years. She has demanded inquiries into where the money's going because millions of dollars has been allocated in multiple budgets. Well, where is that money? Going nowhere. Every time she wants an inquiry, she has been shut down on every single occasion. And this is what is going on right now in Australia. It is literally the third world, and this is happening in the country that we live in. We're meant to be the most prosperous country on earth, Lucy. And we've got politicians, as you rightly pointed out earlier, talking gutter politics. Have a look what's going on in the real world.
2: And this is what actually should be dominating our attention, right? Mm-hmm. It's not podcasts from September last year. It's not things that happened in July or... it's things that have been going on for years that many of these elders have said that we've been raising the alarm bells about, and that in many instances it's led to nothing and, in fact, death, right? We also saw that story about that meth-addicted, unhinged mother whose three children were left in her care and she went on to strangle them to death, right? So where are the human rights advocates on this, the child advocates, the DCP, right, the Department of Child Protective Services, who elders are saying, we feel like this is a human rights issue because we have been abandoned effectively. It is a national disgrace.
3: But you also had the minister stand up, I think it was on Sunday, and she was so busy just poking Pauline Hanson over her comments in that podcast and making no reference to what happened in WA, or had she called the
2: department... Is this Malandiri McCarthy?
3: Yeah, exactly. Had she called the department? What action had she taken? And she said, well, I'm getting to that.
1: So, oh, that's terrible.
3: Rather than trying to score political mileage at a press conference called to take down or try and take down Pauline Hanson over comments that she made flippantly, she wasn't focused on what was happening in WA. And it's only when it's on the front page of The Australian or the media make a stand on this that it's back in the headlines and anywhere way forced back onto the political agenda.
2: Yeah, I'm so dismayed by it. And you think about the real issues that are going on for these Indigenous communities. It's not welcomes to country. It's not all of these other problems. It's this that needs addressing. Just quickly before we go to the break, the advertiser on the front page. How about this? Bottom of the barrel. South Australia creates history by letting serial killer walk free. Convicted Snowtown bodies in the barrels. Murderer James Spiridon Vlasakis is eligible for release from prison, potentially making South Australia the only place in the world to parole a serial killer. The state's parole watchdog on Tuesday signed off on releasing Vlasakis, who pleaded guilty to four of the infamous murders committed in the 1990s.
1: Yeah, huge news, massive news.
2: Terrible, and it was a massive news story at the time.
1: Yeah, and it's clearly still going. All right, coming up after the break, the most popular judge on TV, Judge Judy, is putting down the gavel after decades on the telly. That's next.
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0: News 24.
1: Welcome back. Well, a 12-year-old schoolboy has turned a 500-kilometre walk to Canberra into a $2 million investment that will help young country folk who need desperate help through Little Wings. This is young Dusty, who, of course, arrived in the nation's capital on Monday after walking from his hometown of Warren with a goal to raise $500,000 for charity Little Wings. He managed to convince the Prime Minister to match it, so the government gave $500,000 and Albo then gave an additional $1 million, which is a phenomenal effort. $2 million to do that big trek. And here was Dusty and his mother.
2: So Albo said he will match my amount that I raised, and he continued the
3: partnership
2: with Little Wings for 2 years.
3: Yeah. So that's really exciting. You know, we're so happy now that, you know, Dusty's money is, you know, he's hit $1 million. So, you know, his $1 million goal, he's made it. And I never doubted from January in the dam, I never doubted that he wouldn't hit $1 million, and here we are today.
1: Oh, we needed a feel-good story, didn't we?
4: Seriously. Oh, my God.
5: How good is that? It took him 16 days and 4 pairs of shoes to make it down there. And he and his little brother had both used this service before, so that's why he did it. But it's incredibly inspirational. And what a nice story.
1: Yeah, it really is. We needed it. We needed it after everything.
5: Well, here's another story. How many, either of you, when you were at home sick from school, Judge Judy, did you watch it?
1: Always.
5: Yeah, there
1: always.
5: You go.
1: Channel
5: there
1: 10.
5: You go.
1: It was on
4: Couldn't
1: Channel 10, I think
4: enough.
1: 1 o'clock or 2 p.m. in the afternoon.
5: Now, we've gone through this afternoon and had a look at a few of the clanger lines that she's renowned for. One of them, you're not as smart as you think you are.
1: Yes.
5: We heard that a few times. But she's put up the gavel. She's passed it on now to her son. And we have this little clip, which she'll be famous for.
6: But he added you to his car insurance in April. Now, this suggests that you both were living together in April, because it says Calvin Phillips IV and Domine Sumline at 20 West whatever Road. That's April 15th. So somebody is peeing on my leg and telling me it's raining.
7: So, Your Honor.
6: Yeah.
1: Oh, I love it. Love it.
5: She also says beauty fades, dumb is forever.
1: Yes. So,
5: but I tell you what, it made her at Mozza. She's worth about $540 million.
4: That's remarkable.
1: Oh,
4: if you can bank that amount for yelling at people in court, I'll take that.
5: Maybe our judges can take a leaf out of her book, I would say.
1: Yes.
5: Especially Victoria.
1: Especially the people in Victoria. Are real. The cases are real. Judge Judy. Oh, good times. Good times.
4: And what about Bert too? Remember Bert?
1: Bert!
4: Oh, loved Bert. All right, very quickly, how about this? We spoke about Victoria just then very briefly, but up in the Gold Coast, Mayor Tom Tate. He's earned a bit of a headline for himself too, because he's sworn at a journalist and stormed out of a press conference amid questions about a US visit earlier this year. Let's take a listen.
8: Why are you so aggressive? Are you from the ABC?
9: Yeah.
1: Oh, whoa. Well, that escalated.
4: That escalated very quickly. But can I be a wet blanket? Is that appropriate behaviour?
1: Look, I don't think it is appropriate. As much as I don't like the ABC, I don't think you should be swearing like that at a press conference.
5: I did like the ABC said he stormed out. From what I saw in those pictures, he walked out pretty calmly.
1: Yeah, he seemed pretty calm. I mean, let's be honest, we don't really particularly like the ABC, but
4: I've always said they're good for one thing, Bluey.
1: Bluey, of course, especially for the kids. I can absolutely understand. Lucy, Lisa, what a pleasure it has been on Ladies' Night. Thanks to both of you. Thank you at home.
4: You.
1: Stay with us. The Rita Panahi Show is next. Good night.
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0: News 24 will be back after this short.
1: Donald Trump attacks the Supreme Court as justices vote against him on mail-in voting. A series of offensive social media posts cost a vocal supporter of the Prime Minister his taxpayer-funded job. Gold Coast Mayor Tom Tate lashes out at an ABC reporter over questions about a dinner with US President Donald Trump.
2: Why are you so aggressive? Are you from the ABC?
1: And Ed Sheeran denies responsibility after performer Macklemore was dropped from his tour for supporting Palestine. Plus, in sport, a huge contract boost for the Lions heading into their AFL prelim final against the Hawks.
3: And in weather, the West swelters, the East shivers on Wednesday. Those details and more coming up.
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1: Hello, a very warm welcome to you this Wednesday morning, September 16th. I'm Alex Thomas. Great to have your company today. We start in the US, where Donald Trump has warned a Supreme Court decision to block changes around mail-in voting for the midterms could cost him dearly in the years to come. Let's join our Washington correspondent, Jonathan Kersley, who's live for us this morning. Hello to you, Jono. The president making an extraordinary intervention criticising the Supreme Court.
4: A big-time intervention, but an intervention that the Attorney General, Todd Blanche, said a short time ago should not be surprising. The president, he says, is allowed to express his views about decisions he does not like. The Supreme Court yesterday decided that the president's executive order to changes for the US postal system that essentially would have had a significant impact on the midterm elections, given it powers to check against electoral rolls, provided barcodes on envelopes for voters across the United States of America should not be going ahead. Four of the six conservative justices on the Supreme Court bench voted against the president of the United States of America. And today he's expressed his fury at those who went against him, saying in part in what was a very lengthy Truth Social post, this Supreme Court is bullied and cajoled by the radical left into making decisions that have set America back at least 100 years. These are not the people I interviewed to serve on the United States Supreme Court. They are merely a shell of their original selves. That very statement and comment was put to the Attorney General Todd Blanche, who was holding the White House press briefing in the Rose Garden of the White House a short time ago. Here's how he responded.
5: As far as President Trump's truth about the justices, he is very frustrated. And I wasn't at the interviews that he participated in during the last administration when he selected these folks to be on the Supreme Court. He has every right, and indeed he should, communicate his concerns with the Supreme Court whenever he has them. We very much disagree with the Supreme Court's decision, and that should be obvious from our papers and from our what we've said publicly about the case. And so I am also upset about the Supreme Court decision. But the idea that President Trump shouldn't be allowed to communicate to the American people his frustration, I don't share that.
4: Alex, what the Attorney General was saying is the Trump administration is going to push ahead with its crackdown on what it sees as risks to the electoral system around illegal voting. Todd Blanche pointing out that they have arrested 11 people who had voted illegally or intended to vote illegally in the 2024 and 2022 elections. Obviously, the midterms now just a matter of weeks away. President Trump clearly unhappy with the Supreme Court decision that he says could cost him dearly. When he says costing him dearly in the years ahead, well, essentially he is talking about these November elections, believing that the decision by the Supreme Court justices could well hand victory to Democrats in the House and potentially the Senate as well. There is a lot on the line in these November elections, but the Trump administration is saying it will be following the decision of the Supreme Court, but at the same time, it will still be seeking to crack down on what it sees as the problems around illegal voting and the risks to the electoral system.
1: Okay, Jonathan Kersley reporting there. Jono, thank you. Anthony Albanese is facing criticism after Labour staffer, friend and former Play School presenter Rees Muldoon was sacked over a series of social media slurs. The Prime Minister has condemned the comments, but some are now questioning how Mr. Muldoon was appointed to the role in the first place.
6: He's allegedly a close friend of the Prime Minister's, but Anthony Albanese is distancing himself from former Labor staffer Rees Muldoon after his horrific social media history was exposed.
7: I wasn't aware of those comments until they were raised in the media, and neither was Senator Dowling. The comments are completely unacceptable, and Senator Dowling has taken immediate action, and that's appropriate.
6: Mr. Muldoon was removed from the office of Tasmania's Labor Senator Richard Dowling on Monday after the social media slurs surfaced. His previous posts include racist, homophobic and religious slurs. Mr. Muldoon's social media musings targeting senior Liberal figures, including Jacinta Namba-Jimba-Price and Dave Sharma, as well as demeaning sexual slurs directed at News 24 host Peter Credlin.
8: And I don't for a minute believe that this was missed when he was vetted for his job as a Labor staffer. I mean, Muldoon isn't just a garden variety Labor idiot who thinks she beat opponents in the battle of ideas by going after them personally. He's a close friend of the Prime Minister.
6: Jacinta Namba-Jimba-Price has taken to social media to question the company the Prime Minister keeps. She says he's embarrassed us all again by handing his appallingly sexist mate a plum gig in his government. Australians deserve so much better than a Prime Minister who preaches about decency and transparency in public while indulging crassness and practising cronyism in private. Ms. Price's comments appeared alongside a number of Mr. Muldoon's derogatory posts, Labor politicians refusing to weigh in on the matter.
9: I think the Australian public expects politicians to deal with the issues and not with gratuitous attacks on people.
6: Mr. Muldoon's ex account has since disappeared. Christy Lloyd, News 24.
1: The group that helped propel a wave of teal independence into federal parliament is ramping up its campaign to make inroads at Victoria's state election. Climate 200 is targeting Liberal heartland, including the opposition leader's own seat. But Jess Wilson insists she's not worried.
10: They are the independent movement who turned once safe Liberal seats teal in Canberra. Now they're coming for Spring Street. While community independence came close in several Victorian seats at the last state election, none managed to break through. This time, Climate 200 is again targeting the Liberal Party's traditional heartland, including the opposition leader's own seat.
11: My approach to politics is always about community first, evidence-led decision-making.
10: In queue, opposition leader Jess Wilson is being challenged by former Boroondara Mayor Sophie Tawney, returning for a second tilt after securing 21% of the primary vote in 2022.
11: We've been campaigning since March, so last time I ran a 12-week campaign and we nearly got there. So this time, 8 months, we've had thousands of donations, thousands of people donating, and we've door-knocked, you know, $10,000 already. So I think the community will make that decision, and I think it's going to be a very tough race.
10: The opposition leader brushing off the challenge.
12: Look, I'm not interested in teal candidates that are trying to prop up a Labor government. I'm focused on delivering a real plan to change the direction of this state. I know that my local community, but Victorians right across this state, are looking for change this November.
10: And the movement extends to Hawthorne. Former Liberal leader John Pesutto faces independent Shima Ibuki.
13: And this is where an independent is like a superpower. You know, we can make decisions based on direct representation, you know, of people. We don't have to think about, you know, gas lobbyists or people who have vested interests.
10: At the last election, independent Melissa Lowe attracted 20% of the primary vote. Both seats sit within the federal election of Kooyong, where independent Monique Ryan has twice demonstrated the appetite for independent candidates in traditionally Liberal territory. Turning federal support into seats in Spring Street has so far proved difficult, but Climate 200 is hoping the political landscape

0: problem with it, but did they get it right with the Snowy two-skim? Did they get it with the right with the NBN?
1: One Nation needs to be scrutinised in the same way that the Coalition and the Labor Party are scrutinised.
2: Across policies and podcasts. Cameron Redden, News 24, Canberra.
3: Victoria's government has pledged to boost police powers to tackle knife crime. The Carroll government promising 1,200 additional handheld metal detectors for the police if it's re-elected in November. The new powers would allow police to use the wands in public places without establishing a designated search area. Premier Ben Carroll has also pledged to recruit 1,500 additional officers and establish a new police academy in Melbourne. A man has been charged over a fatal car crash in Sydney's west that killed a three-year-old girl. The child was struck by a four-wheel drive that was pulling into the driveway of a home in Auburn. Paramedics treated the girl at the scene before taking her to Westmead Hospital in a critical condition where she died. The driver, a 27-year-old man, has been charged with negligent driving. It's understood he was not known to the child and her family. Gold Coast Mayor Tom Tate has sworn at an ABC reporter while being questioned about his dinner with US President Donald Trump. Mr. Tate claimed he had dinner with the Trumps at their Mar-a-Lago residence, but it's unclear whether the President and First Lady were actually present. The journalist repeatedly asked the mayor how the trip was funded before Mr. Tate snapped back.
4: It's private. The payment, I just told you, the invoice is payment. What's, why are you so aggressive? Are you from the ABC?
3: In a statement provided to News 24, the Gold Coast Mayor's office says the visit to Mar-a-Lago was private and all costs associated with that visit were paid by Mr. Tate privately. Let's bring you a snapshot of what the weather's likely to do this Wednesday. It'll be cool in Sydney with a high of just 18 Celsius. The wind chill will make it feel colder than that. Showers are on their way for Melbourne, and it'll be mainly fine in Adelaide with a few cloudy periods, while Perth will reach 30 degrees today, the hottest day for 5 months. Just ahead here on Early First Edition, Ed Sheeran has his say on a controversy involving US rapper Macklemore. Well, those details very shortly.
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0: News 24 will be back after this short.
1: Snowtown serial killer James Velasquez has, has been controversially granted his freedom after a long battle to earn his release. Adelaide reporter Monique van der Heyden has the details.
2: The youngest of the Snowtown serial killers, James Velasquez, has been granted an immediate release by the state's parole watchdog after spending 26 years behind bars. The 46-year-old pled guilty to four of the infamous Bodies and Barrels murders committed in the 1990s, crimes that shocked the nation. The two ringleaders, John Bunting and Robert Wagner, are both serving life sentences without the possibility of parole for their 11 and 10 murders, respectfully. Velasquez, though, was given a 25-year non-parole period after he turned Crown witness, providing key testimony against his co-accused. Velasquez, now 46, was first granted release in August last year.
3: That the parole board does not make irresponsible and feckless decisions. They are very carefully considered and we act in accordance with the legal framework. He's been in prison for more than 26 years. He gave evidence when he was 19 years of age against his two co-offenders, which led to their convictions. That was a considerable risk to Velasquez, and he spent many years in solitary confinement as a result.
2: That initial decision was blocked by the state government. It requested a review of his release. Former review commissioner Michael David overturning the parole board's ruling, which was then appealed by the parole board itself, resulting in a second review.
4: The Bodies in the Barrel murder cases in South Australia are a difficult part of our history and have left an indelible mark on us as a state. I can understand that every time these cases are brought up and discussed, it is traumatic for people involved. I asked for a review, as is well known and as I've previously been given permission to say, and these have been thoroughly ventilated and considered by two parole administrative review commissioners, a full court of the Supreme Court, and conditions will now be considered again by the parole board.
2: The decision, though, causing a sense of anxiety for victims and their families.
5: There's always a degree of shock on hearing this sort of news, certainly some anxiety and just renewed distress. But overall, I would say that the victims were very accepting and quite calm about the final decision.
2: Velasquez will now be moved to a pre-release centre where he'll spend the next 12 months. The parole board in that time will consider the conditions he will be released with. This could include electronic monitoring as well as certain locations he will be banned from visiting. But this is a historic decision, James Velasquez becoming the very first serial killer in world history to ever be granted parole.
1: Alan Jones has denied kissing a prominent athlete on the mouth at an awards night. The sportsman admitting under cross-examination he never told police the kiss was on his lips.
6: Alan Jones ready to face off in court with his high-profile accuser for a second day. His barrister grilling the prominent athlete about claims made on the stand. The former 2GB host had kissed him on the corner of his lips at an event 11 years ago. Alan Jones never kissed you at that 2015 awards dinner, did he? He responds, Alan Jones kissed me. Alan Jones never kissed you at any awards dinner, has he? He has. The sportsman later admitted he never told police he was kissed on his lips, only telling them it had been close to his mouth. You didn't mention being kissed on your lip or lips in this statement, did you? No. You didn't say that in any of your five statements, did you? No.
7: Mr. Jones, are you saying that this witness lied when he said you kissed him?
6: The athlete has also alleged Mr. Jones kissed him on the mouth at the radio host's Sydney apartment in 2020. When asked why he continued to respond to Mr. Jones's messages after the two alleged incidents, the man said, I was being polite. He was someone that has a presence in the media. Someone also who has been generous to me at times in my life. The court heard that generosity included helping to facilitate a deal with his bank after the man racked up millions of dollars in debt.
7: This prominent athlete's evidence was initially scheduled for 2 days, but after multiple legal arguments, he'll now have to return to the witness box Thursday.
6: Mr. Jones has pleaded not guilty to 22 charges relating to six accusers. Caroline Marcus, News 24 Sydney.
1: There have been dramatic scenes in New Zealand's capital as Māori protesters on horseback rode into town. They were calling for the country's government to stop legislation they say will undermine their rights.
8: Only one horse can go on to Parliament, and it'll be that horse back there. They're Peckles, carrying the petition.
9: Riding high and stopping traffic, a horse convoy heads to Parliament in a treaty petition. Protesters leaving their homes in Hastings, about 5 hours southeast of Auckland, on Friday. Arriving in Wellington, New Zealand's capital, on Tuesday afternoon. Delivering the petition on horseback, making for a dramatic arrival.
8: There you go. There's our petition. There's our petition, whānau. Right there on those two boxes.
9: The petition urges the government to abandon legislation that would change or remove references to the principles of New Zealand's founding treaty, the Treaty of Waitangi. In a sign protesters are not horsing around, it has more than 52,000 signatures. The Treaty of Waitangi was signed by most Māori chiefs and the Crown in 1840 and set the framework to allow British settlement. It's been interpreted into a broad set of guidelines known as principles, but the centre-right coalition government is moving to remove or change references to these principles across 19 laws.
10: We've had all sorts of generic treaty clauses, from honour to have regard to give effect to take into account. All we're doing is making sure we don't have open-ended clauses that create uncertainty and legal risk. And most importantly, we're making sure that everyone's clear about their obligations.
9: The changes follow the failed Treaty Principles Bill introduced by Minor Government Party Act last year. It sought to legally redefine New Zealand's founding treaty. That bill drew hundreds of thousands of submissions and sparked one of New Zealand's largest ever protests, as well as a viral haka. Before it was overwhelmingly rejected by Parliament in April 2025. The debate became a defining moment for this government. Now critics argue this latest legislation is a second attempt to weaken the Treaty of Waitangi in law. It's the latest in deepening tensions between some Māori groups and the coalition government, just weeks out from the country's November 7 general election. Bridie Whitten, News 24, Wellington.
1: Ed Sheeran has declared it was not his decision to drop Macklemore from his US tour. The US rap has been removed from the Loop tour after making pro-Palestinian speeches. In a statement, Ed Sheeran says he spoke with the venues all week to build a bridge, but Messina Touring Group made the final decision. In a post on Instagram, the British singer writing, "Macklemore coming off tour was the promoter's decision. It was not mine. Macklemore's contract for the tour was with the promoter, not me." Let's bring you a check on the latest weather now. Here's our senior meteorologist, Alison Osborne.
11: One side of the country swelters on Wednesday. The other remains chilly and windy. Plenty happening across the country midweek as a large high-pressure system builds in the Great Australian Bight. Now for Brisbane, it will be windy through the morning with a slight chance of a shower or two in the afternoon. 25 degrees, your high in the city. A windy day for Sydney side. A slight chance of a shower about the coast. Near zero chance elsewhere. 18 degrees, your high in the city. It will feel colder thanks to those winds. For Melbourne, back to midwinter, it seems. Overcast, just 13 degrees, winds from the south. A cloudy morning for you in Adelaide, cloud clearing throughout the afternoon, 17 degrees your high. It is sweltering in the west on Wednesday, 30 degrees. There is the slight chance of a shower or even a thunderstorm. Meanwhile, across northern Australia, very hot, 35 degrees in Darwin, 29 in Cairns. Chilly down south, 10 degrees in Ballarat, 14 in Hobart with a shower or two, and 13 degrees in Canberra.
1: Just ahead here on Early First Edition, Chief Election Analyst Tom Connell explains what exactly goes into the numbers behind Australia's migration issue. Plus, the cost of Wireless Steelworks blast furnaces revealed. Those details are just ahead.
0: News 24 will be back after this short break.

News 24 will be back after this short break. 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

0: News 24 will be back after this short.
1: There is widespread agreement that Australia needs to bring down migration, but what the magic number should be and how we get there has become a fierce debate, and also one lost in a tangle of numbers and jargon. So let's break it down, beginning with the NOM you're hearing about. It's net overseas migration. It is simple enough. It's the number of people arriving minus the total departures. It can be anyone from an Australian citizen or just a backpacker, but it only includes people who have been in the country for at least 12 months over a 16-month period. So not someone here for a week or two on holiday. As you can see, there have been some big surges this century. We saw it going up very quickly during the mining boom, up to 300,000. It dropped off during the GFC. It came up again and then collapsed during COVID. That was when people could leave but not actually arrive. The problem since then, we've had catch-up, but it's been very rapid. It's put a strain on infrastructure, and we can see it settling back down way above where it's been for most of the century. So what can we do? Let's go behind that figure, the last figure there of 306,000, to try to understand it. So that comprises of 568,000 total people who arrived in Australia under that 12-16 rule. So that's in the last 12 months. The vast majority of these people, temporary visa holders. More on them in a moment. You can see how much they dominate. Then you can see permanent visa holders, and then Australians returning home and Kiwis coming here to live. Noting the government can do something about the top two, but not the bottom two. They can come and go as they please. As for departures, there were 263,000 in total. Again, the biggest cohort is temporary visas, but as you can see, many more arrivals compared to departures. So clearly this is driving what we're talking about with that NOM, with net overseas migration. When we look at just those net arrivals each year, this again is the 306,000 figure. So what's behind it? No surprise, it's temporary visa holders. So you can see more than a two-thirds of that number is made up of them. When it comes to Australian citizens, they were actually a net leave during that category. So let's break down the temporary visa arrivals to see who they are. Well, the student ones are the big one. More than two-thirds there, or one-third, I should say, of student visas are there. Working holiday makers, a pretty big proportion. They do jobs that Aussies don't like in the regions. Visitors are meant to be people on long holidays in the black, but they are starting to stay and overstay. And business is calling for more of those skilled visas in the purple. So what are the possible cuts? You can see already these are difficult decisions. Well, the government has started here. It's limiting the ability of people on some visitor visas to actually stay in the country. What about student visas? Could they be more targeted? Could we reduce the numbers there? Could we stop family visas for students? That's something we're seeing One Nation look at. You could also look at backpacker visa reform. So still allow them, but maybe that number's got too big. And what about skilled migrants? Could we set higher wages for when they can be brought in? So look, you can see already some possible cuts here, but there's a trade-off. People that come here generally come for a specific job. They're needed or to study. So beyond a certain point, the deeper the cut, the deeper the economic cost. The other part of immigration is what have become known as the permanently temporary migrants. So who are they? Mainly students, temporary skilled migrants, and then graduates. And you can see this is the total number of this cohort in the country at any one time. 10 years ago, it was nearly 800,000. It went up and then came back down again during COVID. And then you can see it surge again. So this has doubled in a decade. There are now 1.5 million of these people. So while there's been a cap on permanent visas, the number of people in the country on these visas has surged. This is the real driver, the growth in migration and the NOM we're hearing about. It's not just happening because of arrivals. That's part of the issue. But the bigger driver, people here who are no longer leaving. Put simply, they want to stay in Australia. What are they doing about that? They're changing visas or maybe making new applications, sometimes knowing they'll fail in those applications but get to stay and work. That means that instead of a lot staying 3 to 4 years as they did in the past, they're staying 10 to 15 years. And they're often doing unskilled work. So they might be highly qualified, but driving an Uber. We're also seeing more spurious asylum seeker claims as well. So what can the government do? Well, there are a few changes they could make. One big one could be simple. Limit how long temporary visa holders can actually stay in the country. Put a year limit on it. It might be tricky legally. It's probably achievable. What about lowering the state allocation as well? You could make a point system harder for those trying to stay and also ramp up deportations in some way. Again, there could be some legal issues there. There are no easy answers on immigration. Every action has a consequence. Limiting arrivals, broadly speaking, is easier to achieve legally, but has a bigger economic cost. Increasing departures tends to be harder legally, but has a much smaller cost on the economy. So the challenge for Labor, the Coalition and One Nation is to outline a credible path to immigration, including the downsides, and let voters decide what they would prefer.
2: Tom Connell there. Now, fugitive property developer Jean Nassif has unleashed on his perceived enemies in an agitated tirade that turned his second day on the stand at the New South Wales corruption inquiry into a fiery affair. Mr. Nassif angrily denying he's corrupt or that he's done anything wrong.
3: Another day in the ICAC witness box, and fugitive developer Jean Nassif didn't hold back, launching this tirade from his Beirut bedroom.
4: You want to show the public that I am corrupt. I'm not corrupt. You guys not going to the points and not attacking the corrupt official in the government. You want the country to be ruled by crooks.
3: Nassif is accused of paying $2 million to a group of right faction operatives known as the Boys, or the so-called reformers, who it's alleged sought illegal donations to Branch Stack in Sydney's northwest. He denies any knowledge of that and says he worked with Christian Ellis, Jeremy Greenwood and the former Premier's younger brother Charles Perrottet to help get his building developments approved.
4: You need to understand.
5: Sorry, Mr. Nassif.
4: I am not corrupt. And you need to understand what they do. You can chase them.
5: I was not aware
4: of what they're planning behind the scene and who they're sharing the money with.
3: Jean Nassif appeared erratic and yelled over the council assisting on several occasions, refusing to surrender documents to ICAC because he believes the investigation isn't going anywhere. He was again more interested in taking aim at the former police minister David Elliott and the former building commissioner David Chandler, who he claims stood in the way of approving his projects.
4: You have not yet asked me what happened between me and David Elliott and his voice. Why? You haven't asked me any question about the corrupt politician in the government that should be in jail now.
5: Mr. Nassif,
4: for what they did to the industry. Don't talk over me, please.
3: Jean Nassif fled Australia in 2022 and there's currently an international warrant for his arrest.
6: I'd like you to just pause. No, please listen to me. I've listened to you.
4: No one can make me shut up. If you guys not going to attack the problems in this investigation, I need to pull out. And now.
3: The 8 weeks of hearings are set to wrap up next week. Matt Taylor, News 24, Sydney.
2: Tasmania's most famous female murderer, Sue Neill-Fraser, has spoken out for the first time, nearly two decades after her conviction for killing her longtime partner on a yacht on Australia Day. Aspen Blomfield filed this report.
7: Convicted husband killer Sue Neill-Fraser has won a legal bid to overturn a parole condition which effectively prevented her from speaking to media about the case. 17 years after the fact, the now 71-year-old Sue Neill-Fraser is formally free to speak after what happened aboard a Hobart yacht on Australia Day 2009. It led to a jury finding her guilty of killing her longtime partner, Bob Chappell. Neill-Fraser was sentenced to 26 years behind bars in 2010. Her sentence was reduced to 23 years on appeal, with a non-parole period of 13 years. Despite the defendant's lack of remorse, a parole board found Neill-Fraser had engaged positively with fellow inmates and authorities and was released in 2022. Neill-Fraser was initially prohibited from engaging directly or indirectly with any media outlet to claim her alleged innocence or wrongful conviction. The nationally based Human Rights Law Centre then launched Supreme Court action on Neill-Fraser's behalf, claiming the condition restricted her right to free speech.
8: As you will be aware, I have always maintained my innocence and I'm continuing in the quest to clear my name and advocate for the broader issue of wrongful convictions in Australia. I cannot walk away from this. I'm going to take some time now to consider what my next steps will be, but thank you all for continuing to report on my situation.
7: Neil Fraser's legal team raised concerns about fictitious case law believed to be generated using AI.
2: Aspen Blomfield reporting there. Now, it's been revealed the cost of wireless steelworks has reached $4 million per job. Up to 600 workers will be made redundant after the administrator and South Australian government abandoned plans to restart the blast furnace. Its deteriorating condition has been blamed on the previous owner, British industrialist Sanjeev Gupta. Some experts suggest the job losses will cost the federal and state government support package to soar.
9: Almost $2 billion has been put on the table. That was basically a bridge to get to a new private owner for Whyalla. And we're still in the bidding process where we're hopefully going to see a new private owner within the next couple of months. And that's what the South Australian government is saying. But this week, it was really devastating. There's about a third of the jobs at the Whyalla steel plant will be made redundant immediately.
2: The Saudi-led coalition group fighting in Yemen has promised to respond firmly to attacks from the Iran-backed Houthis. Yemen's Houthis releasing footage of what they claim shows fighting in northern Saudi Arabia. The Saudi-led coalition said yesterday the attacks caused minor to moderate injuries and damaged 7 homes and 2 vehicles. The Joint Forces Command of the coalition says it will deal with those attacks responsibly and firmly to protect the sovereignty of the kingdom. The European Union is planning to propose a ban on social media and AI chatbots for anyone under 15. It's after concerns mounted globally about the impact on children's health and safety of major outlets, including Meta's Facebook and Instagram. The EU's proposal will also cover video gaming platforms, allowing gradual access to the various services according to age. According to the document, companies will have to pay a supervisory fee to fund regulators. Prince William is facing scrutiny over his profits from the £1 billion Duchy of Cornwall he inherited as heir to the throne. The prince is using part of the funds from the Dartmoor prison to fund projects in the southwest England town. Some people are criticising the royal, saying it's not enough.
10: Prince William, or the Duke of Cornwall as he's known here, headed to the Dartmoor village of Princetown and the new community hub.
11: This feels like quite an important part of the community.
10: He's offering £250,000 for local projects, giving grants to fund facilities and grassroots groups.
12: Either way is fine.
10: But Prince William's links here have caused controversy. Princetown is a remote community built around Dartmoor Prison, which pays the Duchy of Cornwall an annual rent, the profits of which provide Prince William with a hefty income. This year, after criticism of the deal, Prince William said he'd redirect that money to local projects. For some, though, it's not enough.
13: The reality is he's still charging the soldiers, our soldiers, who are preparing to fight for King's country to march across Dartmoor, still charging the Royal Navy to moor ships, still charging the NHS millions to park ambulances in an empty warehouse. I'm firmly of the view that when William takes the throne, if he doesn't sort the finances out, he could be the last monarch of this country.
10: The scrutiny doesn't end here.
14: Prince William wants the Duchy of Cornwall to support its struggling communities. And Princetown shows that promise is starting. But he's still facing significant scrutiny over the Duchy's income sources.
10: Dartmoor's prison has been closed since 2024 due to toxic radon gas, and that's left huge uncertainty in the area.
11: How is the prison closing affected?
15: Well, my partner used to work there. He was an OSG.
10: And also left critics questioning why the Ministry of Justice still pays the Duchy rent and repairs on an empty site with an unclear future.
2: Now, Sydneysiders are going to shiver throughout Wednesday as a cold front sweeps New South Wales. Let's take a live look at the harbour today. The city forecasts to reach 18 degrees. The wind chill, though, will make it feel more like 8 or 9 degrees, even at the hottest part of the day. Let's take a look at the weather elsewhere in Australia this Wednesday morning. Cloudy in Melbourne, and increasingly so as the day goes on. It'll be mainly fine in Adelaide with a high of 17 Celsius, but it'll reach 30 degrees in Perth today. That's their hottest day for 5 months. Just ahead here on Early First Edition, we're going to round up the latest sports news for you. A near miraculous comeback, another mixed injury news for some of the teams heading into week two of NRL finals.
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1: Hello again. Early First Edition is back with a look at what's making the front pages of this morning's newspapers, starting with The Australian. Its main headline, clean up or cover up, about Western Australia's child protection system, saying exasperated police were called more than 50 times to a trashed house where abandoned Indigenous children were fending for themselves. The front of the Daily Telegraph has a picture of our Prime Minister, Anthony Albanese, and supporter Rhys Muldoon. Mates hate is the headline there in relation to social media posts from Mr. Muldoon, which resulted in him losing his taxpayer-funded job. While the front of the Herald Sun has pot shot relating to new Premier Ben Carroll's reaction to growing fears over potholes and their threat to life on Victoria's roads. The Courier Mail's front page leads with trumped up Tate, the F-bomb dropped by Gold Coast Mayor Tom Tate at an ABC journalist asking questions at a press conference. The front of The Age has a story about the housing slump, saying as much as $1.8 billion could be wiped from the Victorian budget as the price of property continues to fall. While the front of the Financial Review has comments from the chief executive of ANZ Bank, who says that Australia should adopt a business-like approach to immigration by tailoring intake to the skills the country needs, rather than simply accepting anyone who wants to move here. OK, let's bring you what's happening in the latest sports news now. Our Fox Sports update, starting with cricket, because Australia's white ball side has raced into a 1-0 lead in their ODI series in Zimbabwe. Matt Renshaw earning player of the match with a century as the Aussies racked up 8 for 294 from their 50 overs in Harare. He put on 72 runs with Alex Carey and 75 with Oliver Peake. In reply, the home team's main resistance was a 98-run stand between Craig Irvine and skipper Sikandar Ratsa. Nathan Ellis removing the former as one of his 5 wickets for the game. The second one there is on Friday evening. Lions fans have plenty to celebrate heading into their AFL preliminary final against the Hawks this weekend, with one of their young guns committing his long-term future to the club. Logan Morris giving Brizzy the thumbs up. He'll stay at the Lions until the end of 2029. The star forward was set to hit the open market after 2027, with other leading clubs circling. Instead, he's accepted an offer to stay worth around $900,000 a season.
2: I guess it is happy days. Yeah, it's a bit of relief. Sign on for another couple of years. Obviously happy with where I am and the team I'm playing in, so it was a no-brainer to sign on for another couple of years. And yeah, I guess it's a good week to do it, and hopefully we can get some momentum going into the weekend.
1: That momentum will need to carry them past the Hawks, who are their next opponents if they want to reach another grand final against either Sydney or Fremantle. It's a virtual medical miracle. Origin forward Dylan Lucas is in Newcastle's squad for their elimination final against the Warriors in Auckland this weekend. 59 days after surgery on a horrible leg injury, the sight of Lucas running again has even stunned his teammates.
3: How's this for a comeback? Dylan Lucas, not just back running, but now back in the mix for a finals campaign few saw coming, but now into its second week.
4: I know Dylan pretty well, and I know he won't take no for an answer unless he gets dragged off the training paddock. So if you ask me if he's playing, I'll say yes, because I know him pretty well.
3: Barely 2 months ago, everyone thought the Origin rep season was over against the Roosters. A dislocated ankle, along with broken bones, saw him in surgery and supposedly out for the year.
5: Yeah, crazy to even think that we're talking about Dill even being back from such a, you know, pretty horrific kind of injury. And even speaking to him early in the week and him saying there's a chance, I thought he was kidding himself.
3: Fast forward to now, and Lucas is considered a chance to play the Warriors in an elimination final.
6: It's pretty inspiring, you know. He's obviously been a big part of this team for a couple of years now, and his form, you know, the way he was playing his footy was massive for us, so it will take him at 60%.
3: Lucas aside, this undermanned night squad has become used to defying expectations, from wooden spooners to finalists in just 12 months. And without a number of key players, they're enjoying both the ride and proving critics wrong.
7: Tick last week off, it was a challenge in itself, and now a new challenge waits for us. So, nah, there's a lot of belief within the group, and I think the whole group's excited for the challenge, which has been us all year.
6: Back in 23, we probably didn't know what we were walking into, and it's just a massive opportunity, obviously, for us to go over there and represent this community and ourselves.
3: A packed Eden Park across the pond is the stepping stone to reach a grand final qualifier, or the end of the line for some club careers. Dane Gagai is moving to Brisbane in 2027, while Tyson Frizzell remains unsigned for next season. Both well aware how rare these opportunities are and the consequences of a loss in Auckland.
8: Is it a change of approach at all, thinking that, hey, this could be my last time playing with this group?
5: I'd be lying and said if it didn't. How I approach your game, there's a little bit more motivation because you don't know what the future holds, but that's exciting as well. And
9: when my time is up, whether it's this week, next week, the week after, I'll think about it then.
3: Jim Callinan, Fox Sports News.
1: Yeah, plenty of NRL and NRLW finals action to look forward to. It's all on Fox Footy starting Friday night with that NRLW clash between the West Tigers and the Raiders. Let's take a check on the weather before we go. Here's Alison Osborne.
10: Temperatures are rising in the west on Wednesday. 30 degrees, your high in Perth. Showers and a storm possible. 17 in Adelaide with cloud clearing, overcast and very cold in Melbourne by September standards. Just 13 degrees, the same in Canberra. 14 in Hobart with light patchy showers. Windy in Sydney in 18. And there's the chance of a shower or two as well in Brisbane. For more details on the highly varied spring weather throughout Australia, you can join us on News 24 Weather, Channel 601.
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0: News 24 will be back after this short break.

News 24. We'll be back after this short break. News 24. We'll be back after this short break.

0: Trump slams his own Supreme Court as justices block his proposed restrictions to mail-in voting. New home sales crashed 20% in 3 months, a fresh blow to Labor's property tax changes. Victorian police to be given sweeping new powers to search for knives in public places. News 24 host Peter Credlin responds to attacks from a Labor Party staffer who was sacked over homophobic, racist and religious slurs. Plus, Gold Coast Mayor Tom Tate's foul-mouthed rant at an ABC journalist.
1: Why are you so aggressive? Are you from the ABC?
0: Plus, in sport, a huge contract boost for the Lions heading into their AFL preliminary final against the Hawks. Today's weather, it's windy and cold in Sydney because that air is spreading across the southeast, but it's warm in the west.
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0: It is the 16th of September today, folks, and it's great to have your company on this Wednesday morning. It's just gone 6 o'clock in Canberra, but we begin this hour in the United States because Donald Trump... Donald Trump has warned a Supreme Court decision to block changes around mail-in voting for the midterms could cost him dearly in the years to come. Let's go straight to Jonathan Kersley. Mm-hmm. There's a better picture of him this morning in Washington, D.C., rather than here anyway. Jono, the president has made an extraordinary intervention criticising the Supreme Court.
3: Pete, God knows you're a better sight for the viewers than I am at this time of the morning. But yes, an intervention from the president of the United States of America, very unhappy, or in the words of his attorney general, frustrated with the decision by the Supreme Court yesterday to block changes he wanted to make to the U.S. Postal Service and the way that it deals with mail-in ballots ahead of the midterm elections. The Supreme Court handed down the majority ruling yesterday, U.S. time, just a matter of weeks out from the crucial elections that will decide the control of power here on Capitol Hill. President Trump has said, yes, it could cost him dearly in the years ahead. He is referring specifically to the midterm elections if the Republicans cannot keep control of both the House and the Senate. In a very lengthy post to Truth Social, he praised two conservative justices, Justice Samuel Alito and Justice Clarence Thomas, who sided with him. But those who went against him, particularly ones he nominated to the Supreme Court bench, he was incredibly unhappy with, furious, in fact, saying on Truth Social in part, "This Supreme Court is bullied and cajoled by the radical left into making decisions that have set America back at least 100 years. These are not the people I interviewed to serve on the United States Supreme Court. They are merely a shell of their original selves." His Attorney General Todd Blanche was holding the White House press briefing in the grounds of the Rose Garden at the White House a short time ago and responded to those comments. Here's what he had to say.
4: As far as President Trump's truth about the justices, he is very frustrated. And I wasn't at the interviews that he participated in during the last administration when he selected these folks to be on the Supreme Court. He has every right. And indeed, he should communicate his concerns with the Supreme Court whenever he has them. We very much disagree with the Supreme Court's decision. And that should be obvious from our papers and from our what we've said publicly about the case. And so I am also upset about the Supreme Court decision. But the idea that President Trump shouldn't be allowed to communicate to the American people his frustration, I don't share that.
3: Attorney General Blanche, Pete, also saying that the Trump administration is going to persist with its crackdown on what it sees as risks to the electoral system. It will adhere to the Supreme Court's ruling. Obviously, those are the words from Attorney General Todd Blanche, but still looking to crack down on mail-in voting issues, concerned that there could be an element of voter fraud potentially in this election campaign. Attorney General Blanche pointed to 11 arrests, he says, that the Department of Justice has made over the 2024 and 2022 elections. But there is no doubting the mail-in ballot decision by the Supreme Court, a dent to President Trump's hopes around the changes to the midterm elections. But still, the Justice Department saying they still see a risk around this issue, an election integrity risk. So they will continue to look at ways that they can try and make the voting system, in their eyes, as they see it, fairer and better for all Americans.
0: Okay. Washington correspondent Jonathan Kersley live for us there. Thank you so much, Jono. We'll stay in the US because the cost of America's war against Iran has been revealed. It's so far climbed to $53 billion Australian dollars, and the six-month conflict is projected to cost the US another $4.2 billion Australian dollars every month. That is according to a nonpartisan Congressional Budget Office. The report also found the US will need at least 5 years to replace the interceptors that have been used to defend US troops and bases. US Congress is resuming debate over how much artificial intelligence needs to be reined in. President Donald Trump is maintaining that too many restrictions will cause the country to lose its edge against China. Big tech leaders have been very vocal in this debate this week, as some call for a slowdown, while others say all the doomsday talk is overblown.
5: Safety and leadership are not false. They're false choices. You're able to innovate quickly. You're able to execute quickly. And America's able to lead and to do it safely. The whistleblowing is fine. I think the scientific prediction about the future is less fine because it's not grounded on science, obviously.
0: That's Jensen Huang, NVIDIA's chief, with a very flash jacket. And during his appearance at the All In podcast here, he was interrupted by quite an important call.
6: Yes, sir. This is not planned, but we know who it is.
5: Oh, no. Mr. President?
6: Oh.
5: Yes, sir. I got to tell you something. If it wasn't because of you calling, I'm on stage.
7: AI, it's almost as conspiracy. And the happiest group is China. They're just playing right into the hands of a lot of people that don't want to see it happen. And that could be political people. It could also be China. And we're not going to let that happen. It's a hoax. And
5: you're right. We're not going to let that happen, sir.
7: Whoever wins, AI wins. That's how big it is. It's bigger than the internet.
0: Closer to home now. New home sales have plunged 20% in 3 months. And it's threatening to undermine Labor's efforts to channel property investments and tax changes into new housing supply. Let's go to Ruben Spargo in Canberra. Ruben, the housing industry issuing the Albanese government with that sharp warning.
8: Pete, Australia's home builders say they cannot sustain a further rate hike on top of Labor's changes to property taxes. We can show you here the market has fallen for its fourth consecutive month to the lowest level in more than a year. A housing market slowdown is set to occur in 2027, according to the Housing Industry Association. Sales of new homes fell nationally by 10% in the month of August, to be 19.3% lower in the 3 months to August than the previous quarter, and 7.7% lower than at the same time last year. Victoria down 27%, as you can see. We can show you the chief economist of the HIA, Tim Reardon, says the new home market cannot absorb further interest rate increases on top of the tax increases announced in this year's federal budget. He goes on to say, this is a tangible and significant deterioration in market conditions and confirms that the recovery in new home building that was underway at the start of the year has been interrupted. Here's the Housing Minister, Claire O'Neill.
9: We have a pro-supply government and we just delivered a pro-supply budget which will build an additional 30,000 homes for the country. And Speaker, I might just refresh your memory and the memory of the Parliament about why it was a pro-supply budget. Two simple reasons. First, Speaker, remember that we've made tax changes in the budget, but new builds continue to get access to those very beneficial tax treatments.
8: Pete, the Reserve Bank is meeting at the end of the month where a decision will be made on interest rates. Pete?
0: Okay. Ruben Spargo, thank you. Victoria's government has pledged to boost police powers to target knife attacks. The Carroll government is promising 1,200 additional handheld metal detectors to the police force if it is re-elected in November. Its own version of Jack's Law is a bid to rein in the state's out-of-control knife crime. The new powers would be able to allow police to use the wands in public places without establishing a designated search area. Premier Ben Carroll will also vow to recruit 1,500 extra police and establish a new police academy in Melbourne. A man's been charged over a fatal car crash in Sydney's West. The three-year-old was struck by a four-wheel drive that was pulling into the driveway of a home in Auburn. Paramedics treated the girl at the scene before taking her to Westmead Hospital in a critical condition where she died. The driver, a 27-year-old man, has been charged with negligent driving, occasioning death. It's understood he was not known to the child and her family. Anthony Albanese is facing criticism after Labor staffer, friend and former Play School presenter Rhys Muldoon was sacked after a series of social media slurs emerged. The Prime Minister has condemned the comments, but some are now questioning how Mr Muldoon was appointed to the role in the first place.
10: He's allegedly a close friend of the Prime Minister's, but Anthony Albanese is distancing himself from former Labor staffer Rhys Muldoon after his horrific social media history was exposed.
11: I wasn't aware of those comments until they were raised in the media, and neither was Senator Dowling. The comments are completely unacceptable, and Senator Dowling has taken immediate action, and that's appropriate.
10: Mr Muldoon was removed from the office of Tasmania's Labor Senator Richard Dowling on Monday after the social media slurs surfaced. His previous posts include racist, homophobic and religious slurs. Mr Muldoon's social media musings targeting senior Liberal figures including Jacinta Namba-Jimba-Price and Dave Sharma, as well as demeaning sexual slurs directed at News 24 host Peter Credlin.
12: And I don't for a minute believe that this was missed when he was vetted for his job as a Labor staffer. I mean, Muldoon isn't just a garden variety Labor idiot who thinks she beat opponents in the battle of ideas by going after them personally. He's a close friend of the Prime Minister.
10: Jacinta Namba-Jimba-Price has taken to social media to question the company the Prime Minister keeps. She says he's embarrassed us all again by handing his appallingly sexist mate a plum gig in his government. Australians deserve so much better than a Prime Minister who preaches about decency and transparency in public while indulging crassness and practising cronyism in private. Ms Price's comments appeared alongside a number of Mr Muldoon's derogatory posts, Labor politicians refusing to weigh in on the matter.
13: I think the Australian public

0: Christy Lloyd, News 24.
1: The group that helped propel a wave of teal independence into federal parliament is ramping up its campaign to make inroads at Victoria's state election. Climate 200 is targeting Liberal heartland, including the opposition leader's own seat. But Jess Wilson insists she's not worried.
2: They are the independent movement who turned once safe Liberal seats teal in Canberra. Now they're coming for Spring Street. While community independents came close in several Victorian seats at the last state election, none managed to break through. This time, Climate 200 is again targeting the Liberal Party's traditional heartland, including the opposition leader's own seat.
3: My approach to politics is always about community first, evidence-led decision making.
2: In queue, opposition leader Jess Wilson is being challenged by former Boroondara Mayor Sophie Tawney, returning for a second tilt after securing 21% of the primary vote in 2022.
3: We've been campaigning since March, so last time I ran a 12-week campaign and we nearly got there. So this time, 8 months, we've had thousands of donations, thousands of people donating, and we've door-knocked, you know, 10,000 doors already. So I think the community will make that decision, and I think it's going to be a very tough race.
2: The opposition leader brushing off the challenge.
4: I'm not interested in teal candidates that are trying to prop up a Labor government. I'm focused on delivering a real plan to change the direction of this state. I know that my local community, but Victorians right across this state, are looking for change this November.
2: And the movement extends to Hawthorne. Former Liberal leader John Pesutto faces independent Shimmer Ibuki.
5: And this is where an independent is like a superpower. You know, we can make decisions based on direct representation, you know, of people. We don't have to think about, you know, gas lobbyists or people who have vested interests.
2: At the last election, independent Melissa Lowe attracted 20% of the primary vote. Both seats sit within the federal election of Kooyong, where independent Monique Ryan has twice demonstrated the appetite for independent candidates in traditionally Liberal territory. Turning federal support into seats in Spring Street has so far proved difficult, but Climate 200 is hoping the political landscape has shifted and they'll see votes turn into seats come November. Further south in Mornington could be the independents' best chance. Melissa Goffin is contesting a seat the Liberals hold by just 0.7%. As November fast approaches, Climate 200 is just one of the outside groups preparing to throw its weight behind candidates and potentially influence where some of the election's closest contests are fought. Georgie Dickerson, News 24, Melbourne.
1: Gold Coast Mayor Tom Tate has sworn at an ABC reporter whilst being questioned about his dinner with the US President Donald Trump. Tom Tate claimed he had dinner with the Trumps at their Mar-a-Lago residence, but it's unclear whether the President and First Lady were actually there. The journalist repeatedly asked the mayor how the trip was funded before Tom Tate snapped back.
6: It's private. The payment, I just told you, the invoice is payment. Why are you so aggressive? Are you from the ABC?
1: In a statement provided to News 24, the Gold Coast Mayor's office says the visit to Mar-a-Lago was private and all costs associated with that visit were paid by Mr. Tate privately. Sydneysiders will shiver through today as a cold front sweeps New South Wales as we take a live look at our beautiful harbour this morning. The city is forecast to reach 18 degrees, but it won't feel like that because with that feels-like temperature and that wind chill, the temperature could come out at 8 or 9 degrees at the peak of the day. Single digits, again, that's feels-like, not what it actually is. So when the wind's factored in, etc., you're going to need a coat. A full weather forecast coming up with Rob Sharp soon. Next in the program, dramatic scenes in New Zealand as protesters arrive on horseback to argue against legislation they say undermines their rights. The rights of horses or what? Well, we'll find out next. Plus in sport, a century from Matt Renshaw powers Australia's one-day cricketers to victory in Zimbabwe.
7: News 24 will be back after this short break.

0: First Edition, folks. There's been dramatic scenes in New Zealand's capital as Maori protesters on horseback rode into town. They were calling for the country's government to stop legislation they say will undermine their rights.
1: Only one horse can go on to Parliament, and it'll be that horse back there. They're Peckles, carrying the petition.
2: Riding high and stopping traffic, a horse convoy heads to Parliament in a treaty petition. Protesters leaving their homes in Hastings, about 5 hours southeast of Auckland, on Friday. Arriving in Wellington, New Zealand's capital, on Tuesday afternoon. Delivering the petition on horseback, making for a dramatic arrival.
1: There you go. There's our petition. There's our petition, whānau. Right there on those two boxes.
2: The petition urges the government to abandon legislation that would change or remove references to the principles of New Zealand's founding treaty, the Treaty of Waitangi. In a sign protesters are not horsing around, it has more than 52,000 signatures. The Treaty of Waitangi was signed by most Māori chiefs and the Crown in 1840 and set the framework to allow British settlement. It's been interpreted into a broad set of guidelines known as principles, but the centre-right coalition government is moving to remove or change references to these principles across 19 laws.
3: We've had all sorts of generic treaty clauses, from honour to have regard to give effect to take into account. All we're doing is making sure we don't have open-ended clauses that create uncertainty and legal risk. And most importantly, we're making sure that everyone's clear about their obligations.
2: The changes follow the failed Treaty Principles Bill introduced by Minor Government Party Act last year. It sought to legally redefine New Zealand's founding treaty. That bill drew hundreds of thousands of submissions and sparked one of New Zealand's largest ever protests, as well as a viral haka. Before it was overwhelmingly rejected by Parliament in April 2025. The debate became a defining moment for this government. Now critics argue this latest legislation is a second attempt to weaken the Treaty of Waitangi in law. It's the latest in deepening tensions between some Māori groups and the coalition government, just weeks out from the country's November 7 general election. Bridie Whitten, News 24, Wellington.
0: Let's get the sport on this Wednesday morning with Alex and a timely boost for the AFL Premiers.
4: Certainly is, Pete. Good morning to you and hello to you out there. Young gun Logan Morris giving the AFL Premiers a lift. Heading into Saturday's preliminary final against the Hawks, he has signed a new deal worth around $900,000 a season to stay in Brisbane until the end of 2029. The star forward was set to hit the open market after 2027 with plenty of rival clubs circling.
5: I guess it is happy days. Yeah, it's a bit of relief. Signed on for another couple of years. Obviously happy with where I am and the team I'm playing in. So it was a no-brainer to sign on for another couple of years. And I guess it's a good week to do it. And hopefully we can get some momentum going into the weekend.
4: And that momentum will need to carry them past the Hawks if they want a chance to three-peat in the grand final against either the Swans or the Dockers. In the NRL, Roosters half Sam Walker has not made a return from a lower leg injury. He had ankle surgery and had got back to running at training. The Roosters facing the Sharks at Allianz Stadium on Sunday in week two of the NRL finals. It'll be 3 weeks since Walker suffered the injury in round 26.
6: Not too sure, to be honest. I mean, it's only been a couple of weeks, so it's probably got another week or so, I'm guessing, but he started to do some running last week, which was really really quickly after surgery, so just see how he goes, keep progressing and give him a chance.
7: If he can play, I'm sure he will, but it's a big ask after 3 weeks.
4: The two sides have already met twice this season, with the Tricolours claiming victory on both occasions. The Knights, though, are quietly confident of pulling off an upset in Auckland against the Warriors at Eden Park on Sunday. The playing group boosted by their Origin representative, Dylan Lucas, nearing a remarkable return, having broken his ankle just 7 weeks ago.
8: I was a bit surprised. He's obviously been saying it for the last couple of weeks, and I just thought he was joking, but it is surprising. But then you sort of think about the way Dylan is, or how he is as a person, and how committed and dedicated he is to himself, his recovery, and the team. It's not as surprising.
9: Once he started seeing us, you know, obviously make the finals, and you know, when we won last week, I think he just got the itch for it, and I think he's at the point now where it's actually like the foot's fully healed, but you know, he just wants to get out there and play, so he just wants to come do a job and help the brothers out.
4: The Knights pushed the Warriors all the way a fortnight ago, despite going down to 12 men in the opening half. Now, overnight, Australia's white ball cricketers have raced into a 1-0 lead in their ODI series in Zimbabwe. Matt Renshaw earning player of the match with a century as the Aussies racked up 8 for 294 from their 50 overs in Harare. He put on 72 runs with Alex Carey and 75 with Oliver Peake. In reply, the home team's main resistance was a 98-run stand between Craig Irvine and skipper Sikandar Ratsa. Nathan Ellis removing the former as one of his 5 wickets for the game. The second one day is on Friday evening our time. And the Australia Cup final will be a Melbourne derby of a different kind, with the MPL's South Melbourne FC earning the right to face Melbourne Victory. South Melbourne conceding the first goal in their semi-final against Queensland MPL side Lions FC. There was a shade of offside controversy about the first goal, but no doubt about the second.
10: That's what you want from your player in that 9 role.
11: How about the energy from Ramazzani to continue his run? And the Bull has done it again! He's raging now! Bull Duat, 2-1 South Melbourne!
4: Duat with a hat-trick, the third goal coming in the 83rd minute in a 3-1 victory. And that is all your sport for now.
0: Go on, Alex, appreciate that. See you next hour. Coming up after the break, as migration dominates headlines, News 24 breaks down the numbers and the policies that have been announced so far to help you understand where things lie. Plus,
12: I'm not corrupt. You guys not talking to, not going to the point.
0: A fugitive property developer unleashes at the ICAC hearing.
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1: News First Edition, folks. It's good to have your company on this Wednesday morning. New home sales have crashed 20% in 3 months, despite Labor's attempts to funnel property investment into fresh housing supply. The Housing Industry Association is warning home builders will be unable to sustain more rate hikes on top of changes to property taxes. The decline in sales could also see nearly $2 billion wiped from Victoria's budget this year. Housing market slump delivered a hit to stamp duty, one of the state government's biggest sources of revenue. Yeah, new numbers out on that today suggesting that there could well be a $2 billion shortfall when it comes to a drop in stamp duty in the state of Victoria. We've covered this a few times now. Not just those drops in Queensland, New South Wales, now Victoria, citing some figures on the lack of stamp duty that they're going to be getting following those tax changes and also rate rises. Also, might be another one next week. We'll stand by for that. Now, as debate over immigration rages on, the chief election analyst Tom Connell explains what goes into the numbers behind Australia's migration program.
2: There is widespread agreement that Australia needs to bring down migration, but what the magic number should be and how we get there has become a fierce debate, and also one lost in a tangle of numbers and jargon. So let's break it down, beginning with the NOM you're hearing about. It's net overseas migration. It is simple enough. It's the number of people arriving minus the total departures. It can be anyone from an Australian citizen or just a backpacker, but it only includes people who have been in the country for at least 12 months over a 16-month period. So not someone here for a week or two on holiday. As you can see, there have been some big surges this century. We saw it going up very quickly during the mining boom, up to 300,000. It dropped off during the GFC. It came up again and then collapsed during COVID. That was when people could leave but not actually arrive. The problem since then, we've had catch-up, but it's been very rapid. It's put a strain on infrastructure and we can see it settling back down way above where it's been for most of the century. So what can we do? Let's go behind that figure, the last figure there of 306,000, to try to understand it. So that comprises of 568,000 total people who arrived in Australia under that 12-16 rule. So that's in the last 12 months. The vast majority of these people, temporary visa holders. More on them in a moment. You can see how much they dominate. Then you can see permanent visa holders, and then Australians returning home and Kiwis coming here to live. Noting the government can do something about the top two, but not the bottom two. They can come and go as they please. As for departures, there were 263,000 in total. Again, the biggest cohort is temporary visas, but as you can see, many more arrivals compared to departures. So clearly this is driving what we're talking about with that NOM, with net overseas migration. When we look at just those net arrivals each year, this again is the 306,000 figure. So what's behind it? No surprise, it's temporary visa holders. So you can see more than a 2/3 of that number is made up of them. When it comes to Australian citizens, they were actually a net leave during that category. So let's break down the temporary visa arrivals to see who they are. Well, the student ones are the big one. More than 2/3 there, or 1/3, I should say, of student visas are there. Working holiday makers, a pretty big proportion. They do jobs that Aussies don't like in the regions. Visitors are meant to be people on long holidays in the black, but they are starting to stay and overstay. And business is calling for more of those skilled visas in the purple. So what are the possible cuts? You can see already these are difficult decisions. Well, the government has started here. It's limiting the ability of people on some visitor visas to actually stay in the country. What about student visas? Could they be more targeted? Could we reduce the numbers there? Could we stop family visas for students? That's something we're seeing One Nation look at. You could also look at backpacker visa reform. So still allow them, but maybe that number's got too big. And what about skilled migrants? Could we set higher wages for when they can be brought in? So look, you can see already some possible cuts here, but there's a trade-off. People that come here generally come for a specific job. They're needed or to study. So beyond a certain point, the deeper the cut, the deeper the economic cost. The other part of immigration is what have become known as the permanently temporary migrants. So who are they? Mainly students, temporary skilled migrants, and then graduates. And you can see this is the total number of this cohort in the country at any one time. 10 years ago, it was nearly 800,000. It went up and then came back down again during COVID. And then you can see it surge again. So this has doubled in a decade. There are now 1.5 million of these people. So while there's been a cap on permanent visas, the number of people in the country on these visas has surged. This is the real driver, the growth in migration and the NOM we're hearing about. It's not just happening because of arrivals, that's part of the issue, but the bigger driver, people here who are no longer leaving. Put simply, they want to stay in Australia. What are they doing about that? They're changing visas or maybe making new applications, sometimes knowing they'll fail in those applications but get to stay and work. That means that instead of a lot saying 3 to 4 years as they did in the past, they're staying 10 to 15 years. And they're often doing unskilled work, so they might be highly qualified, but driving an Uber. We're also seeing more spurious asylum seeker claims as well. So what can the government do? Well, there are a few changes they could make. One big one could be simple. Limit how long temporary visa holders can actually stay in the country. Put a year limit on it. It might be tricky legally. It's probably achievable. What about lowering the state allocation as well? You could make a point system harder for those trying to stay. And also ramp up deportations in some way. Again, there could be some legal issues there. There are no easy answers on immigration. Every action has a consequence. Limiting arrivals, broadly speaking, is easier to achieve legally, but has a bigger economic cost. Increasing departures tends to be harder legally, but has a much smaller cost on the economy. So the challenge for Labor, the Coalition and One Nation is to outline a credible path to immigration, including the downsides, and let voters decide what they would prefer.
1: It's been revealed the cost of the Wireless Steelworks blast furnace has reached $4 million per job. Up to 600 workers will be made redundant after the administrator and the South Australian government abandoned plans to restart the furnace. Its deterioration has been blamed on its previous owner, the British industrialist Sanjeev Gupta. Experts suggest the job losses will cost the federal and state government support package to soar.
3: Almost $2 billion has been put on the table. That was basically a bridge to get to a new private owner for Whyalla. And we're still in the bidding process where we're hopefully going to see a new private owner within the next couple of months. And that's what the South Australian government are saying. But this week, it was really devastating. There's about a third of the jobs at the Whyalla Steel plant will be made redundant immediately.
1: The fugitive property developer Jean Nassif has unleashed on his perceived enemies in an agitated tirade that turned his second day on the stand at the New South Wales Corruption Inquiry yesterday into a fiery affair. Jean Nassif angrily and sensationally denied he's corrupt or that he's done anything wrong.
4: Another day in the ICAC witness box, and fugitive developer Jean Nassif didn't hold back, launching this tirade from his Beirut bedroom.
5: You want to show the public that I am corrupt. I'm not corrupt. You guys not going to the points and not attacking the corrupt official in the government. You want the country to be ruled by crooks.
4: Nassif is accused of paying $2 million to a group of right faction operatives known as the Boys, or the so-called reformers, who it's alleged sought illegal donations to Branch Stack in Sydney's northwest. He denies any knowledge of that and says he worked with Christian Ellis, Jeremy Greenwood and the former Premier's younger brother Charles Perrottet to help get his building developments approved.
5: You need to understand.
6: Sorry, Mr. Nassif.
5: I am not corrupt. Please. And you need to understand what they do. You can chase them.
6: I was not aware
5: of what they planning behind the scene and who they sharing the money with.
4: Jean Nassif appeared erratic and yelled over the council assisting on several occasions, refusing to surrender documents to ICAC because he believes the investigation isn't going anywhere. He was again more interested in taking aim at the former police minister David Elliott and the former building commissioner David Chandler, who he claims stood in the way of approving his projects.
5: You have not yet asked me what happened between me and David Elias and his voice. Why? You haven't asked me any question about the corrupt politician in the government that should be in jail now.
6: Mr. Nassif,
5: for what they did to the industry. Don't talk over me, please.
4: Jean Nassif fled Australia in 2022 and there's currently an international warrant for his arrest.
7: I'd like you to just pause. No, please listen to me. I've listened to you.
5: No. No one can make me shut up. If you guys not going to attack the problems in this investigation, I need to pull out. And now.
4: The 8 weeks of hearings are set to wrap up next week. Matt Taylor, News 24, Sydney.
1: Inmates in some of the most secure prisons in New South Wales are paying steep prices for luxury items on the inside. Contraband, and this is according to the Daily Telegraph this morning. Mark Murray has done some good work here. So contraband smuggled into facilities via drone drop-offs are fueling an illicit black market. Access to a mobile phone at the state's most secure facility, that being the Goulburn Supermax, that can cost up to $20,000. You see that there on the left? Again, that's the Supermax. For the lesser prisons, it's about $3,000 or $4,000. One cigarette can cost up to $100. And other common items include prescription opioid strips, which can fetch as much as $300 per strip. And users of ice or crystal meth, they pay some of the highest prices in the world. And in some New South Wales prisons, that cost can be as high as $2,000 per gram. While common pantry items, such as Sirena tuna, which can be purchased legally by prisoners, is now considered a preferred currency on the inside. So, yeah, $5 a tin. I don't know, you go to Woolies, that's about $2, depending on the size. For a small one, it's about $4 for a big one. I'm not sure what size they're getting in the prisons, but that's some of the work by Mark Murray. Good stuff. Interesting, isn't it? Well, China's intelligence chief is warning against AI security. He claims a lack of proper guardrails could threaten the Communist Party's control. Jennifer Griffin has the details.
8: It's not just American AI leaders who are sounding alarm bells about the dangers of advanced AI. Beijing's top spy chief is warning that AI threatens the Chinese Communist Party's grip on power in a new signed letter published on China's state-run cyber website, calling for greater oversight by the Chinese Communist Party, but not with the United States. Quote, various hostile forces and people with ulterior motives are abusing generative artificial intelligence technologies such as deep fake audio and video, AI-generated text and images, and intelligent bot armies to fabricate political rumors in low-cost, mass-produced fashion, spread harmful information. He added, such information incites, quote, antagonistic emotions and leads to public opinion warfare against Beijing, threatening the CCP's grip on ideological security. AI experts say China is still behind the U.S. in the AI race, but is catching up fast.
9: Scientific advancements are already happening. China is seeing this. They are realizing that the AI race is actually an important race. So I think this is an attempt to make sure that the Chinese, different parts of the government is actually prioritizing the AI policy.
8: China's spy chief called for greater government oversight, echoing some American tech CEOs. He specifically warned that generative AI models built by U.S. companies such as Anthropic and OpenAI could help foreign intelligence agencies like the CIA steal sensitive data and identify vulnerabilities in critical infrastructure inside China. He pointed to the U.S. military's use of AI in the war with Iran as evidence of how much the battlefield has transformed. But in an explosive security report this week, Anthropic revealed how China is also attempting to integrate AI into its military, using Anthropic's Claude for military planning and weapons development without the knowledge of Anthropic or the U.S. government. President Trump will meet with President Xi at the White House on September 24th, and AI security is expected to move to the top of the agenda.
1: Well, Sydneysiders will shiver through today as a cold front sweeps across New South Wales. Let's return to this live picture of our beautiful harbour this morning. It's a stunner of a morning, but it's a chilly one. So temperature-wise, 18 degrees, okay, that's not that chilly in the grand scheme of things. But then when you enter in the wind chill, that feels like temperature's going to drop right off into single digits. Rob Sharp, explain what's going on here.
10: Yeah, it's a chilly one today for Sydneysiders, and it's coming off the back of this front that swept through the southeast yesterday, bringing snow across many parts of Tasmania, including even some upper suburbs of Hobart. So as low as 400 metres above sea level, we had snow yesterday in Tasmania, and there was some snow in Victoria's high country as well, Mount Donabuang, getting a little bit of snow yesterday afternoon. So you can see on the radar, still a few showers around for southern and western parts parts of Tassie and southern of Mountain Victoria this morning. But that's on an easing trend, and so is that snow potential as well. So don't expect much in the way of wet weather or snowfall today. Maybe a few more flurries as low as 700 metres above sea level in Tasmania today. But you could see the temperatures this morning. It's down on 6 in Hobart, half a degree in Canberra, Sydney on 11 right now, but the apparent temperatures out in the wind feels closer to 6 in Sydney right now, minus 3 in Canberra and just 1 in Hobart. So some cold weather out in the wind today, and it's going to be like that right through today. I'm expecting for Sydney-siders, those apparent temperatures for eastern parts of Sydney will probably be below 10 degrees across today. That's in the shade. So out in the sun, it'll feel a little bit warmer than that. So it may not be that bad, but you can see right across the southeast, chilly weather, cool change even running up to southeast Queensland today. Dropping temperatures there a little bit, and the wind will make it feel cooler, particularly this afternoon through southeastern Queensland. But it's different elsewhere. A touch cooler for the centre, but warmer for the west coast. 29 degrees today in Perth. It's the warmest in 5 months.
1: So how's the weather shaping up as we head towards the weekend now?
10: Well, that warmth in the west is heading towards the southeast. So you can see for tomorrow, still very warm for much of WA as it's chilly through the southeast, with the risk of a bit of frost for some of our farming regions for the next couple of mornings. So that is of some concern for some farmers, I'd say, particularly in parts of Victoria and southeast New South Wales. But you can see that change running onto the west coast on Friday afternoon, dropping temperatures there by Saturday and helping to warm it up in the northerlies ahead of that. So by Saturday, just 19 in Perth rather, but into the mid-20s for Adelaide and Melbourne and Sydney, up to 27 degrees on Saturday, with warm weather continuing for the east on Sunday. So looks like a cracker of a weekend after today's chill.
1: I love it when you say that, Rob Sharp. Thank you so much. Coming up is the space race back on. Why the Pentagon is now acknowledging plans to weaponize space.
0: News 24 will be back after this short break.

0: News 24 will be back after this short break.
1: Back to First Edition, folks. The UK's Health Secretary, Yvette Cooper, says officials will urgently develop plans to introduce live streaming cameras on England's baby wards following an inquiry into Lucy Letby's murders and attempted murders. Joining us live is News Corp's Europe correspondent, News 24 contributor Sophie Ellsworth. Good to see you this morning, Sophie. Good evening where you are. So what's the inquiry called for? Just elaborate on that.
2: So the inquiries really looked into what was going on in the hospital, Pete, at the time of these murders that took place. It hasn't examined whether or not Lucy Letby is guilty or not, but it's looked at the actual practices within the hospital and the failure it found of hospital management to act when alarm bells were raised about conduct by Lucy Letby. Now, there's been 17 recommendations from this inquiry, and you've mentioned some of them there, including CCTV footage that is within the neonatal wards and a whole raft of introduction of different measures to prevent something like this happening again. But as we know, Pete, Lucy Letby has always vowed her innocence. She's had two attempts to appeal her whole life sentences for seven murders and seven attempted murders, and she's failed twice on that.
1: Is there any more avenues for her?
2: Well, her lawyers have submitted fresh evidence and she's still trying to go down that road of appealing. But after two failed attempts, it's going to be an awfully difficult case, you would assume, given she's tried multiple times to do this already, Pete.
1: What other failures did this inquiry identify?
2: So it basically said that, you know, there were measures that weren't implemented. There was a gulf between more junior staff at the hospital and the hospital management. And when questions were raised about conduct within the neonatal ward relating to Lucy Letby, measures were not taken. The police were delayed in being notified by hospital management, and this resulted in the inquiry found that three babies' lives could have been prevented, that were murdered, could have been prevented had action been taken.
1: Okay, let's get to some other news overnight, Sophie. Migrants, this is interesting, this one, migrants are to be given high-vis jackets in some parts of the United Kingdom. What's going on here?
2: So this is a dispute, Pete, not far out of London near Bicester Village. There's a town called Piddington where a military base there is pinned to be home to illegal migrants that have come over here, asylum seekers, illegally and arrived in the UK. Now, the local community is up in arms in Piddington. There's about 350 residents there and they're looking at the potential of having up to 1,400 asylum seekers that could be housed at this former military base next to their village, and they're up in arms about it. So there's been a report out today that the asylum seekers, once they are housed there, they will be given high-vis vests so that they can walk around the town because the walkways around the roads are not very safe. But this has raised incredible outrage within the community that they're going to be swamped by illegal migrants, and they're pushing back and trying to get the attention of the Labor government to say this is not on.
1: And what's the response been from those who might be, you know, defending this against the migrants? Are they got any issue with these jackets?
2: Well, that's only just developed in the last few hours that report's come out, Pete, but earlier in recent weeks, Prime Minister Andy Burnham has said that all communities across the UK have to do their fair share and their fair bit to house asylum seekers. And that outraged many people as well, because as we all know, the issue with illegal migrants coming into this country is front and centre of many people's minds and remains a hot topic here. So this deployment of giving people life jackets or high-vis vests, should I say, is really just another problem that's been raised as a result of this.
1: All right, Sophie Ellsworth, it's good to have you with us as always. We'll chat to you again soon. Space is fast emerging as the next possible theatre for conflict. The US has acknowledged for the first time that the Pentagon is planning on weaponising space.
3: There have been rumors for years about American weapons deployed in space, and on Monday, the military confirmed it. Air Force Secretary Troy Mink admitted the U.S. has weapons stationed in Earth's orbit, and Space Force confirmed, writing in part, quote, these capabilities can be employed for offensive and defensive purposes at the direction of combatant commands.
4: We have articulated the critical need for space to our nation and our national security. And we've built an organization capable of protecting and defending our interests in space.
3: The announcement was immediately condemned by many of America's space rivals, including China.
5: We urge the U.S. to stop expanding its military preparations in outer space and take concrete actions to safeguard global strategic stability.
3: The Pentagon says the military buildup is partly China's fault, accusing Beijing of weaponizing space decades ago. But the new arms race could put the U.S. at odds with the Outer Space Treaty of 1967, which calls for space flight to be free and safe for all nations.
6: That was at the height of the Cold War. We recognized, oh, we should probably be doing this together.
3: But the treaty doesn't explicitly ban weapons in space. And as spaceflight becomes more routine, experts say a balance will need to be reached.
6: We really need to protect that space because we need to protect our access to it. We need to make sure we are keeping national security. And we want to be able to explore.
3: The Pentagon won't confirm what kind of weapons the U.S. has in orbit or how long they've been there.
1: We're off to a break, folks. We're coming right up.
7: It's a hoax. And
8: you're right. We're not going to let that happen, sir.
1: The AI debate far from over as the U.S. president interrupts a summit with NVIDIA's chief executive. They are friends. Calling the threat a conspiracy. Plus, Victoria Labor vows more powers to police to battle knife crime in the state. We'll be back in a moment.
0: News 24 will be back after this short break.

0: News 24.
1: A promise for police as Victoria Labor vows more powers to tackle knife attacks. New home sales plunge 20% despite the Albanese government's attempts to boost housing supply. News 24 host Peter Credlin responds to attacks from a Labor Party staffer sacked over homophobic, racist and religious slurs. Gold Coast Mayor Tom Tate loses his cool at an ABC journalist.
2: Why are you so aggressive? Are you from the ABC?
1: Plus, Donald Trump lashes out at his own Supreme Court as justices block his proposed restrictions to mail-in voting. Plus, in sport, a huge contract boost for the Lions heading into their AFL preliminary final against the Hawks. Today's weather, watch out Sydney, because there is cold air spreading across the southeast. You'll need a hoodie or a jacket today. It is warm in the west.
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1: It is the 16th of September, and it's great to have you with us on this Wednesday morning, folks. Just gone 7 o'clock in Sydney. Again, thanks for your company. Police in Victoria will reportedly be given expanded public search powers if Ben Carroll is re-elected in November. Live to Jack Nyhoff in Melbourne this morning. Jack, the Premier, is set to introduce Jack's laws into Parliament, but has a similar move been made in the past?
3: Good morning to you, Pete. The Victorian government had previously blocked a move by the opposition to expand the search powers of Victoria Police. Now, Ben Carroll, our Premier, looking to legislate in Parliament those expanded search powers, similar to what you have in Queensland with Jack's law. Essentially, that will give Victorian police officers the power to search for knives in public places. Currently, Victoria Police do have stop and search powers, but they need to declare a designated area before they do so. Essentially, the expansion of these laws would remove that step. Now, under the current laws, they've already seized around 10,000 knives, so that has been quite successful. Ben Carroll, the Premier, also looking to purchase an additional 1,200 handheld metal detectors and recruit an additional 1,500 police officers and open a new police academy as well. Opposition leader Jess Wilson had previously announced that she would want to recruit 3,000 additional police officers if she was elected at the November election, as well as reopen 40 police stations. Of course, Jack Beasley, the Queensland teenager who was tragically killed in a fatal stabbing back in 2019 outside a Gold Coast supermarket. His parents have been fierce advocates of new laws to combat violence, knife crime on our streets, and the teenager's late parents had previously met with our former Premier Jacinta Allen to discuss these measures. Now, this is obviously something that Ben Carroll has confirmed he would like to move forward to with in the upcoming state election. We'll hear more from our Premier later today, as well as the opposition, Pete.
1: Okay, Jack Nyhoff, thank you. Anthony Albanese is facing criticism after Labor staffer, friend and former Play School presenter Rhys Muldoon was sacked after a series of social media slurs emerged. The Prime Minister has condemned the comments, but some are now questioning how Mr Muldoon was appointed to the role in the first place.
4: He's allegedly a close friend of the Prime Minister's, but Anthony Albanese is distancing himself from former Labor staffer Rhys Muldoon after his horrific social media history was exposed.
5: I wasn't aware of those comments until they were raised in the media, and neither was Senator Dowling. The comments are completely unacceptable, and Senator Dowling has taken immediate action, and that's appropriate.
4: Mr Muldoon was removed from the office of Tasmania's Labor Senator Richard Dowling on Monday after the social media slurs surfaced. His previous posts include racist, homophobic and religious slurs. Mr Muldoon's social media musings targeting senior Liberal figures, including Jacinta Namba-Jimba-Price and Dave Sharma, as well as demeaning sexual slurs directed at News 24 host Peter Credlin.
6: And I don't for a minute believe that this was missed when he was vetted for his job as a Labor staffer. I mean, Muldoon isn't just a garden variety Labor idiot who thinks she beat opponents in the battle of ideas by going after them personally. He's a close friend of the Prime Minister.
4: Jacinta Namba-Jimba-Price has taken to social media to question the company the Prime Minister keeps. She says he's embarrassed us all again by handing his appallingly sexist mate a plum gig in his government. A Australians deserve so much better than a Prime Minister who preaches about decency and transparency in public while indulging crassness and practising cronyism in private. Ms Price's comments appeared alongside a number of Mr Muldoon's derogatory posts, Labor politicians refusing to weigh in on the matter.
7: I think the Australian public expects politicians to deal with the issues and not with gratuitous attacks on people.
4: Mr Muldoon's X account has since disappeared. Christy Lloyd, News 24.
1: New home sales have plunged 20% in 3 months despite Labor's attempts to funnel property investment into fresh housing supply. Live to Ruben Spargo in Canberra. Ruben, the housing minister dodging questions over this new report.
8: Leaving a seemingly fiery interview on another network, Pete, the housing minister was given the opportunity to address this report from Australia's housing industry. They're warning that they cannot sustain another rate rise on top of Labor's recent property tax changes. You can see here sales of new homes declined for a fourth consecutive month to their lowest level in more than a year. Victoria is down 27%, Queensland down 20%. Nationally, sales of new homes fell by 10% in the month of August to be 19.3% lower in the 3 months to August than the previous quarter and 7.7% lower than at the same time last year. It's the Housing Industry Association's view falling established home prices and rising construction costs are outcomes from the rise in taxes and interest rates and are making new home projects increasingly difficult to finance. We can show you here the HIA's chief economist here, Reardon, says the new home market cannot absorb further interest rate increases on top of the tax increases announced in this year's federal budget. This is a tangible and significant deterioration in market conditions and confirms that the recovery in new home building that was underway at the start of the year has been interrupted. Here's the housing minister in question time.
9: We have a pro-supply government and we just delivered a pro-supply budget which will build an additional 30,000 homes for the country. And, Speaker, I might just refresh your memory and the memory of the Parliament about why it was a pro-supply budget. Two simple reasons. First, Speaker, remember that we've made tax changes in the budget, but new builds continue to get access to those very beneficial tax treatments.
8: Pete, financial markets are pointing to a very possible rate hike when the RBA meets at the end of the month. Pete?
1: OK. Ruben Spargo, thank you so much. Gold Coast Mayor Tom Tate has sworn at an ABC reporter whilst being questioned about his dinner with the US President Donald Trump. Tom Tate claimed he had dinner with the Trumps at their Mar-a-Lago residence, but it's unclear whether the President and First Lady were actually there. The journalist repeatedly asked the mayor how the trip was funded before Tom Tate snapped back.
2: It's private, the payment. I just told you the invoice is payment. What's, why are you so aggressive? Are you from the ABC?
1: In a statement provided to News 24, the Gold Coast Mayor's office says the visit to Mar-a-Lago was private and all costs associated with that visit were paid by Mr. Tate privately. Overseas, and Donald Trump has warned a Supreme Court decision to block his plans for changes to mail-in voting will hurt him deeply. Live to Washington correspondent Jonathan Kersley. Jono, the Trump administration says it's still going to look at cracking down on concerns it sees in the system ahead of the midterms.
10: The Trump administration has long had concerns around the mail-in voting system, and President Trump had signed an executive order some time back to try and make the US Postal Service have some changes around how it would carry out operations for mail-in ballots for these crucial midterm elections. Yesterday, Supreme Court, in a majority ruling, blocked President Trump's move. Four of the six conservative justices siding against the President of the United States of America, and to say that he is annoyed by that, well, that's putting it mildly. Frustrated is the word out of the Attorney General Todd Blanche's mouth earlier on today. But the president himself was very forthright on Truth Social, praising the two conservative justices who sided with him, but highly critical of those who went against him, saying in part, this Supreme Court is bullied and cajoled by the radical left into making decisions that have set America back at least 100 years. These are not the people I interviewed to serve on the United States Supreme Court. They are merely a shell of their original selves. This is what the Attorney General Todd Blanche had to say about that Truth Social post.
11: As far as President Trump's truth about the justices, he is very frustrated. And I wasn't at the interviews that he participated in during the last administration when he selected these folks to be on the Supreme Court. He has every right, and indeed he should communicate his concerns with the Supreme Court whenever he has them.
10: The Attorney General very much leaving the door open to the Trump administration, still looking at other issues and avenues around crackdowns on mail-in ballots for these midterm elections. This is what the Attorney General had to say on that aspect.
11: There should be nothing surprising about what we're trying to do when it comes to mail-in voting, which is we want to make sure that there is safe voting and that there is integrity, free and fair elections, and that there is one person placing one vote and that that person's eligible to vote.
10: Because what happens here on Capitol Hill in November's midterm elections, Pete, will ultimately decide the balance of power and how the president can deal with his final 2 years. Well, something hasn't gone his way within the last hour. The Senate has blocked a cryptocurrency bill that the president had backed that was looking at regulation around the financial sector to deal with cryptocurrency. That bill not proceeding, it seems likely now. It will be shelved, Pete.
1: Okay, there you go. Jonathan Kersley, thank you so much. Well, the cost for America's war against Iran has reached $53 billion Australian dollars so far. And the six-month-old conflict is projected to cost the US another $4.2 billion Australian dollars every month. That's according to a nonpartisan Congressional Budget Office. The report also found the US will need at least 5 years to replace the missile interceptors it expended trying to defend US troops and bases. Meanwhile, as a result of heightened tensions in the Middle East, the price of oil has surged again this morning. So Brent crude, it's been hovering above $108 this morning. That's US, $108 US dollars a barrel. So it's knocking on the door of $110 again. NVIDIA chief executive Jensen Huang says there's no need for new laws on AI. His comments mirror those of President Donald Trump, who's also his friend, and maintains too many restrictions will cause the country to lose its edge against China.
12: Safety and leadership are not false. They're false choices. You're able to innovate quickly. You're able to execute quickly. And America's able to lead and to do it safely. The whistleblowing is fine. I think the scientific prediction about the future is less fine because it's not grounded on science, obviously.

0: took a surprise turn as well when a call came in from Mr. Huang's friend.
1: This is not planned, but we know who it is.
2: Oh, no. Mr. President?
3: Oh.
2: Yes, sir. I got to tell you something. If it wasn't because of you calling, I'm on stage.
4: AI, it's almost as conspiracy. And the happiest group is China. They're just playing right into the hands of a lot of people that don't want to see it happen. And that could be political people. It could also be China. And we're not going to let that happen. It's a hoax. And
2: you're right. We're not going to let that happen, sir.
4: Whoever wins, AI wins. That's how big it is. It's bigger than the internet.
0: Back to Canberra now. Federal Labor asked an Adelaide council to put forward a multi-million dollar sports precinct upgrade for federal funding before any detailed costings or formal planning had been done. So this is according to the ABC this morning, which reports that documents released under Freedom of Information show the Health Minister, Mark Butler's office, and Mark Butler's electorate is involved here, urged the City of Charles Sturt Council to submit a proposal with a total price tag of about $6 million. The proposal is for a permanent home for the Adelaide Jaguars Women's Soccer Club. Joining us live for this and more this morning, the Shadow Treasurer Tim Wilson. So funding before plans, is that normal?
5: In short, no. In fact, I think what we're now seeing is a pattern of behaviour. The Prime Minister gave a grant to a golf course in his electorate just around the corner from his home, of which he was a member, which he failed to declare. Now we have the Health Minister, the next wannabe Prime Minister, doing exactly the same thing. This seems like an audition both for the Prime Ministership, but it raises a much bigger question about how public money is being allocated. Where the money is being allocated, then they're deciding what the project is to keep the health minister in his seat.
0: So what questions do they need to answer over this latest episode here?
5: Well, they need to answer very basic questions. Who reached out to the local council? What proposals were put forward? Who made the initial contact? What the dollar figures were, what their plans were historically to establish whether this was something invented by the health minister or whether it's actually a real project. And frankly, now, whether he's an honorary member of the sports club because the Prime Minister hid his honorary membership.
0: So what's behind the trend here, do you think, Tim?
5: I think the problem we've got is the government was in a desperate attempt before the last election to stay in office. Now, the election turned out differently than as it appeared in, say, November 2024. And so they scurried to try and dole out public money to get themselves in a winnable position. The problem is it's now catching up with them, just like not honouring their commitment around energy prices caught up with them, just like their commitment around taxes has caught up with them after they lied 50 times over to the Australian people. Unfortunately, it's now clear that this government was elected on the basis of deceit.
0: OK. Well, Mark Butler, just on the first story, he says multiple discussions about what it would look like took place and he's proud to invest in helping women in sport. That's on one story. But just in the Oz this morning, Tim, another story, Anthony Albanese touted securing $6 million for his local golf club days before the last election in a press release with only his name on it, despite trying to distance himself from the club and the grant for the past week. So more questions there. They continue.
5: $6 million here, $6 million there. It's all for the clubs that the Prime Minister and the Health Minister are deeply connected with. And let's never forget, the Prime Minister kept saying he doesn't go to this club, isn't proximate to it, didn't know he was a member of it. This is just doesn't stand up any test of scrutiny. The Prime Minister is now should now be under a very deep level of scrutiny by the press and hold him to account.
0: Another big story this morning, interesting data as well. The fallout continues post-budget, Tim. New house sales have crashed 20% in 3 months. What does that do? Well, it deals a blow to Labor's plans to funnel investors into new home builds with its tax changes. So, yeah, so much for that plan.
5: Well, the plan never was based on any substance. What the government is discovering is that reality is not matching up with their spin or their narrative. You just need to look at the front page of the Age, Sydney Morning Herald today. There's Labor backbenchers who are increasingly calling time on Treasurer Jim Chalmers and saying, mate, your active inflation agenda is destroying the wealth and wages of Australians.

0: households in electorates all across the country. You don't know what you're doing and you're actually harming the Australian people. We're seeing it in housing, we're seeing it in wages, we're seeing the prices at the supermarket go up where people are paying more and getting less in their trolley. Reality is catching up with the Albanese government.
1: But how much of that is out of his hands, though? The three interest rate rises that we've had so far this year, perhaps another one next, maybe even two more at some point this year.
0: Yeah, well, that's because we've got an underlying inflation problem. This government is addicted to inflation and to spending because they have an active inflation agenda. They're trying to distract on international events. The Reserve Bank has called BS on this. They've made it clear that inflation has been persistent and high. The first interest rate rise at the start of the year was off the back of data from last year before a single thing happened in Iran. When Iran has stopped in conflict, the inflation problem persists. This is going to continue because the government's economic model is broken and destroying the Australian economy.
1: What are your thoughts ahead of this intergenerational report, by the way?
0: Well, once again, the Treasurer is going to try and use as a point of deflection and make the case for breaking his promises to the Australian community. We know on tax, we know full well that Australia's had, as many societies have had, which is the post-baby boomer shift, and what that does for public expenditure. The question is, what are we going to do to grow the economy rather than just redistribute the wealth of the nation? Right. A country has basically one of two choices. It can channel its energy to growth or it could channel its energy to fighting over a diminishing pie. I'm in the growth camp. The Treasurer and the Prime Minister are in the fighting over the diminishing pie camp.
1: OK, Tim Wilson, the Shadow Treasurer, thanks as always. We're off to a break, but coming up, Ed Sheeran posts a statement responding to a decision to remove a pro-Palestinian rapper from his lineup. Plus in sport, a century from Matt Renshaw powers Australia's one-day cricketers to victory in Zimbabwe.
2: News 24 will be back after this short break.

0: News 24.
1: You're back with First Edition, folks. Ed Sheeran has posted a lengthy statement on Instagram claiming it was not his call to drop Macklemore from his US tour. The US rapper was removed from Ed Sheeran's Loop tour after making pro-Palestinian statements. In his statement, Ed Sheeran says he spoke with the venues all week to build a bridge, but Messina Touring Group made the final decision. So again, to Instagram, the US singer says Macklemore coming off tour, well, he's a British singer, the UK singer says Macklemore coming off tour was the promoter's decision. It was not mine. Macklemore and his contract for the tour was with the promoter, not me. So, yeah, leaving himself some distance there is Ed Sheeran. Alex Thomas with all the sport on this Wednesday morning, leading off with the Lions.
2: Yeah, that's right, Pete. Morning to you. Hello to you guys out there. A real boost for them as well, because young gun Logan Morris giving the AFL premiers a real lift heading into Saturday's prelim final with the Hawks. He signed a new deal worth around $900,000 a season to stay in Brisbane until the end of 2029. The star forward was set to hit the open market after 2027, with plenty of rival clubs circling.
3: Well, I guess it is happy days. Yeah, it's a bit of relief. Signed on for another couple of years. Obviously happy with where I am and the team I'm playing in, so it was a no-brainer to sign on for another couple of years. And I guess it's a good week to do it, and hopefully we can get some momentum going into the weekend.
2: That momentum will need to carry them past Hawthorn if they want a chance to three-peat in the grand final against either the Swans or the Dockers. A Matt Renshaw century and career best figures for Nathan Ellis have given Australia a winning start to its white ball tour of Zimbabwe. Renshaw's first ODI ton coming from 94 balls in Australia's total of 8 for 294, earning him player of the match.
4: He's got hold of that.
5: 3 metres down the wicket to get those to the weight. And he goes over. Extra cover. And
4: he steadied the ship nicely.
6: Beautiful. He's really rattling along now as Matt Renshaw.
4: He's gone right through that spell. The change has worked from Mitch Marsh.
2: Tottenham's miserable season continues after being dumped out of England's League Cup by Liverpool on a wet Anfield night. Alexis McAllister continuing his recent goal-scoring form to open Liverpool's account, before Cody Gakpo finished off a team goal to double the advantage.
7: Kirkes had made a good run there. McConnell goes right instead. Rio and Gamoa. Bit of room here. McAllister, Gakpo. Oh, yes, good finish. He's in great form. He really is.
2: Without a Premier League goal this season, Spurs did at least score in the second half before a screamer from Dominic Szoboszlai made the final score 3-1 to Liverpool. Look at the swerve on that shot. The Reds through to round four. And so are Arsenal, who had it all their own way against Ipswich Town. 16-year-old Max Dowman, the star, two goals and an assist as last year's runners-up won 4-2. Elsewhere, Fulham beat West Ham, while Brentford also advanced. The three youngest goal scorers in League Cup history, all 16-year-olds, and all from that Arsenal academy.
1: Yeah, they're coming through, aren't they? Arsenal, a bit hot at the moment.
2: Ever since the Wenger days, they like to experiment in the early rounds.
1: For my liking, yeah. Alex, thank you so much. Coming up after the break.
8: Why are you so aggressive? Are you from the ABC?
9: Yeah.
1: Okay, Gold Coast Mayor. He's caught in a fiery exchange with an ABC journalist over claims he dined with the US president. We're live to the Gold Coast next. Plus, 6 months into the Iran war, the costs have been revealed. We'll outlay them next.
0: News 24 will be back after this short break.

News 24 will be back after this short break. 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

0: News 24 will be back after this short break.
1: You're watching First Edition, folks. The Gold Coast Mayor Tom Tate has lashed out at a journalist, swearing when pressed over his claim that he dined with Donald Trump. Lauren Forbes is live for us on the Gold Coast this morning. So what sparked this outburst, Lauren?
2: Well, Pete, at the centre of this outburst is an alleged dinner that took place all the way back in February this year between Mayor Tom Tate and President Donald Trump at his Mar-a-Lago residence. It's there earlier this year that Mayor Tom Tate went on the local radio station to talk about this alleged dinner that took place, boasting about a fine wine and dining experience with tomahawk steaks and very expensive wine. Now, these claims were ultimately challenged by an ABC investigation, and that reporter, after receiving a statement from the Trump organisation which claimed that these claims were completely false, well, that reporter went up to the mayor yesterday to confront him about these claims, and it's there that we saw the mayor, what appears to be, seeing red before storming off.
3: Why are you so aggressive? Are you from the ABC?
4: Yeah.
2: Now, earlier this year, Mayor Tom Tate, in his records, did disclose that those expenses, all linked to this trip to Mar-a-Lago, were covered by the Trump Organisation. Those have since been updated to say that he has covered them privately. News 24 did reach out to Mayor Tom Tate about this alleged dinner. He declined to comment, but we have received a statement from his office. We'll get that up on the screen. It's there that it reads that the visit to Mar-a-Lago was private and all costs associated with that visit were paid by Mr. Tate privately. But Pete, questions still circling around exactly when this dinner happened and whether it happened or not, and if the mayor will issue a formal apology for swearing and that outburst against the ABC journalist.
1: Okay, Lauren Forbes with the latest there from the Gold Coast. Lauren, thanks. New home sales have crashed 20% in 3 months despite Labor's attempts to funnel property investment into fresh housing supply. The Housing Industry Association is warning home builders will be unable to sustain more rate hikes on top of changes to the property taxes. The housing market slump is delivering a hit to stamp duty in multiple states, which is the biggest source of tax revenue.
5: The question is, what are we going to do to grow the economy rather than just redistribute the wealth of the nation? A country has basically one of two choices. It can channel its energy to growth, or it could channel its energy to fighting over a diminishing pie. I'm in the growth camp. The Treasurer and the Prime Minister are in the fighting over the diminishing pie camp.
1: The group that helped propel a wave of teal independence into federal parliament is ramping up its campaign to make inroads at Victoria's state election. Climate 200 is targeting Liberal heartland, including the opposition leader's own seat, but Jess Wilson insists she's not worried.
6: They are the independent movement who turned once safe Liberal seats teal in Canberra. Now they're coming for Spring Street. Brilliant. While community independents came close in several Victorian seats at the last state election, none managed to break through. This time, Climate 200 is again targeting the Liberal Party's traditional heartland, including the opposition leader's own seat.
7: My approach to politics is always about community first, evidence-led decision making.
6: In queue, opposition leader Jess Wilson is being challenged by former Boroondara Mayor Sophie Tawney, returning for a second tilt after securing 21% of the primary vote in 2022.
7: We've been campaigning since March, so last time I ran a 12-week campaign and we nearly got there. So this time, 8 months, we've had thousands of donations, thousands of people donating, and we've door knocked, 10,000 doors already. So I think the community will make that decision, and I think it's going to be a very tough race.
6: The opposition leader brushing off the challenge.
8: I'm not interested in teal candidates that are trying to prop up a Labor government. I'm focused on delivering a real plan to change the direction of this state. I know that my local community, but Victorians right across this state, are looking for change this November.
6: And the movement extends to Hawthorne. Former Liberal leader John Pesutto faces independent Shimmer Ibuki.
4: And this is where an independent is like a superpower. You know, we can make decisions based on direct representation, you know, of people. We don't have to think about, you know, gas lobbyists or people who have vested interests.
6: At the last election, independent Melissa Lowe attracted 20% of the primary vote. Both seats sit within the federal election of Kooyong, where independent Monique Ryan has twice demonstrated the appetite for independent candidates in traditionally Liberal territory. Turning federal support into seats in Spring Street has so far proved difficult, but Climate 200 is hoping the political landscape has shifted and they'll see votes turn into seats come November. Further south in Mornington could be the independents' best chance. Melissa Goffin is contesting a seat the Liberals hold by just 0.7%. As November fast approaches, Climate 200 is just one of the outside groups preparing to throw its weight behind candidates and potentially influence where some of the election's closest contests are fought. Georgie Dickerson, News 24 Melbourne.
1: It's been revealed the cost of the Whyalla Steelworks blast furnace has reached $4 million per job. Up to 600 workers will be made redundant after the administrator and South Australian government abandoned plans to restart the furnace. Its deterioration has been blamed on its previous owner, British industrialist Sanjeev Gupta. Experts suggest the job losses will cost the federal and state government support package to soar.
9: Almost $2 billion has been put on the table. That was basically a bridge to get to a new private owner for Whyalla. And we're still in the bidding process where we're hopefully going to see a new private owner within the next couple of months. And that's what the South Australian government is saying. But this week, it was really devastating. There's about a third of the jobs at the Whyalla Steel plant will be made redundant immediately.
1: Alan Jones has denied kissing a prominent athlete on the mouth at an awards night. His lawyer putting to the man, the assault never happened. The sportsman admitted under cross-examination he never told police the kiss was on his lips.
10: Alan Jones ready to face off in court with his high-profile accuser for a second day. His barrister grilling the prominent athlete about claims made on the stand the former 2GB host had kissed him on the corner of his lips at an event 11 years ago. Alan Jones never kissed you at that 2015 awards dinner, did he? He responds, Alan Jones kissed me. Alan Jones never kissed you at any awards dinner, has he? He has. The sportsman later admitted he never told police he was kissed on his lips, only telling them it had been close to his mouth. You didn't mention being kissed on your lip or lips in this statement, did you? No. You didn't say that in any of your five statements, did you? No. Mr. Jones, are you saying that this witness lied when he said you kissed him? The athlete has also alleged Mr. Jones kissed him on the mouth at the radio host's Sydney apartment in 2020. When asked why he continued to respond to Mr. Jones's messages after the two alleged incidents, the man said, I was being polite. He was someone that has a presence in the media. Someone also who has been generous to me at times in my life. The court heard that generosity included helping to facilitate a deal with his bank after the man racked up millions of dollars in debt. This prominent athlete's evidence was initially scheduled for 2 days, but after multiple legal arguments, he'll now have to return to the witness box Thursday. Mr. Jones has pleaded not guilty to 22 charges relating to six accusers. Caroline Marcus, News 24, Sydney.
1: The mother of an Australian man accused of murder in Syria is travelling to her son's side, going against government advice. Angela Bell plans to fly out this week with a human rights lawyer to the Idlib province of Syria, while her 20-year-old son, Patrick Stevenson, waits in a local prison. Mr. Stevenson has been accused by Syrian authorities of shooting another Australian 8 times with an AK-47 rifle and killing him. Ms. Bell says she's going over there to look after him and help him fight the charges at a court hearing on September 23. The cost for America's war against Iran has climbed to $53 billion Australian dollars so far. The six-month conflict projected to cost the US another $4.2 billion Australian dollars every month that it goes on. That's according to a non-partisan Congressional Budget Office. The report also found the US will need at least 5 years to replace all those missile interceptors that it expended trying to defend American troops and bases. Now, as for the ongoing conflict in the Middle East, it is sending the price of oil upwards again. It's now over 108 US a barrel. A judge in the US has blocked Donald Trump from adding his name to the Kennedy Center in Washington, D.C. The same judge ordered the removal of Trump's name from the building earlier this year. The Performing Arts Center's board voted to close the institute for 2 years to undergo renovations. But Donald Trump declared the renovations will not commence until a decision is made over the board's approved name for the building. Let's go to the weather, because just as it was warming up, it's gone back the other way, particularly in Sydney today, which is going to shiver through the day as a cold front sweeps New South Wales. Let's return to this beautiful live picture of our city this morning. It's a sparkler. Sure is. The temperature's forecast to reach 17, but it's going to feel a lot colder than that. Rob Sharp, hello to you. Explain.
11: Yeah, got a feel colder in the wind today. So I just had a walk outside. It was nice and crisp outside. It feels like winter in the air in Sydney. And it's no surprise why, when you've got snow in the southeast corner of the country. Tasmania had snow even in the upper suburbs of Hobart, down to 400 metres yesterday afternoon. And we had snow in the elevated terrain of Victoria, Mount Donabawang, enjoying the snowfall yesterday as well. On the radar this morning, you could see the showers are easing through southern Victoria and southern and western parts of Tassie at the moment. There's not that much more in it. Expect maybe a shower or two in some of those usual suspects that are exposed to the southerly winds. But in terms of the snowfall, maybe a few more snow flurries as low as 700 metres in Tasmania and 900 metres in Victoria today. But these are the latest temperatures. 11 in Sydney, 7 in Hobart and 10 in Melbourne. But you can see the apparent temperature in Sydney. It feels like 6 out in the wind at the moment and 0 in Hobart. So very much winter-like weather through the southeast of the country today. Those southerlies along the New South Wales coast make it feel a fair bit colder than over areas further inland. And into southeast Queensland, those southerlies arriving there today as well, meaning that this afternoon will feel a little bit cooler, but it's not quite as much of a shock as it is further south. Elsewhere, it's sunny across the centre and the north today, whilst in the west, chance of a shower in Perth amid the warmest weather in 5 months.
1: And how's all this affecting our weekend ahead, Rob?
11: Well, the cold in the southeast will give way to the warmth that is in the west. So you can see that warmth there pushing eastwards over the next few days. And so we'll see lovely weather take hold for our southeastern states as it cools off on Friday afternoon into Saturday for the southwest. So for Perth on Saturday, just 19 degrees with the chance of a couple of morning showers. But Adelaide and Melbourne and Sydney up into the mid-20s. So completely different weather to what we're seeing today by the time we get to Saturday and Sunday, where it's still very warm for much of the southeast, with Hobart heading for 25 that day.
1: OK, there you go. Rob Sharp, thank you so much. We are off to a break, but coming up, questions raised over a pledge made by the Albanese government before formal costings. So we know about the Marrickville Golf Club and the grant that's been provided there. Well, new revelations have emerged this morning regarding the health minister and a grant to a local soccer club in his own electorate. We'll dive into this next.
0: News 24 will be back after this short break.

News 24 will be back after this short break. 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

0: News 24 will be back after this short break.
1: You're watching First Edition, folks. Good to have you with us as always. Well, Labor grants are under the microscope again this morning after the ABC found Health Minister Mark Butler's office pledged about $5 million for a local soccer precinct in his own electorate before it was planned or costed. It follows questions around a similar-sized grant handed to the Marrick Golf Club in Sydney, which is in the Prime Minister's electorate, and that he did not declare. This was the Shadow Treasurer Tim Wilson on the program earlier.
2: In fact, I think what we're now seeing is a pattern of behaviour. The Prime Minister gave a grant to a golf course in his electorate just around the corner from his home, of which he was a member, which he failed to declare. Now we have the Health Minister, the next wannabe Prime Minister, doing exactly the same thing. This seems like an audition both for the Prime Ministership, but it raises a much bigger question about how public money is being allocated. Where the money is being allocated, then they're deciding what the project is to keep the Health Minister in his seat.
1: All right, that'll kick us off on our Wednesday morning panel with the Assistant Multicultural Affairs Minister, Julian Hill, the Shadow Minister for Science and Tech, Aaron Violi. Good morning to you both. So, Julian, I'll start with you just off the back of Tim Wilson there. Is this a proper way of doing things?
3: This has to be one of the most ridiculous, confected, made-up scandals, so-called scandals I've seen. On your point about the Prime Minister's, you know, so what's the scandal that a golf club in the Prime Minister's electorate was the subject of an election commitment where the Prime Minister wasn't the decision maker and the government's delivering on the election commitment, which people voted for? The Prime Minister was given, apparently 14 years ago, an honorary membership worth $5 that he didn't know about, and that's the scandal. He's not the decision maker. It went through a value for money assessment. Let me just explain it like this. I was the chair of the audit committee. I've spent 8 years of my parliamentary career on the audit committee, poring over grants. I do understand this stuff probably as well or better than most people or anyone in the parliament. I'd explain it to your viewers like this. Under finance law, there's two ways that grants can be delivered. There's competitive programs where guidelines are signed off and those eligible apply, and there's closed programs. Both of these are legal under finance law. The Auditor General has said repeatedly in public inquiries that the proper way to deliver election commitments is exactly, precisely as the government has done. You put a set of guidelines out after the Prime Minister's department independently have said, yes, these are legitimate election commitments. You invite people to apply and they have to provide plans, costings, paperwork, and the public service independently assesses whether they're value for money and makes a recommendation.
1: It seems like that wasn't applied there. Again, according to this ABC report, it seems like that wasn't applied, particularly in Adelaide. This is the Mark Butler one.
3: No. It's a really important point, right? Because you're going to hear more of this because they've got nothing to talk about, so they're just making stuff up now. You've got to understand the difference. The coalition government was caught repeatedly in Auditor General reports from rorting competitive grants programs. Ministers had to resign. Election commitments are what people democratically vote on and they're implemented under finance law. This project, a women's soccer club, went through a full value for money assessment by the public service and was recommended for funding. Now, the point that you're making about contacting local governments before elections is entirely proper. I do it with my councils and every MP should do it. Okay. Because what we saw the former government do was just turn up to soccer clubs, make up money. You should deal with the local council. Like, they have priorities, you may have priorities, but they're the landowner, they're the capital developer, and a proper costing was obtained on which the Election Commission was based.
1: Aaron Violi.
3: I want to come back to it after we've heard from Aaron.
1: You've had the floor, now it's yours, Aaron.
4: I mean, obviously members of parliament are talking to their local councils when it comes to election commitments. The issue with Mark Butler is that his office, through this FOI, have gone to the council and said, come up with a project worth $6 million for this soccer club. That is putting the cart before the horse, because there can be no due diligence. There can be no proper costings done if you've got the final number. That is the issue. And Julian, I served with him on the audit committee. He knows, even though he can't say it because he's got to follow the party line, that is not due process for a politician to go with a final number before a costing is independently done by a council. Now, when it comes to the Prime Minister, it's interesting that Julian mentions a minister resigning. Well, that minister resigned because they were involved in a grants process and had an honorary membership that they
3: because
4: did not
3: they were
4: know
3: the
4: about.
3: Decision
4: exactly
3: maker.
4: The, and the
3: it's not the same.
4: The Prime
3: she
4: Minister
3: was the
4: is the
3: decision maker.
4: Or the Prime Minister doesn't
3: is not
4: sit in cabinet.
3: The decision maker.
4: He doesn't sign off through ERC. He had an honorary membership that the Daily Telegraph knew about
3: worth
4: in 2019.
3: Worth $5 that he didn't know about.
4: $1,100 full just, membership. Come on, Julian. $1,100 full membership. The Daily Telegraph.
3: You're making
4: reported,
3: stuff up. This is
4: Daily,
3: a lie. This
4: full,
3: is a blatant
4: to,
3: it is lie not, on Julian, the television.
1: Let's
3: the
1: just go back.
4: The full membership is $1,100. It's on their website. That's
3: the
4: not a lie.
3: And the social membership's $5. The Prime Minister doesn't play golf.
4: Oh, so Julian, I know you're getting a little bit touchy, Julian.
3: You are lying.
4: No, I am not.
3: Australians deserve better.
4: The full membership is $1,100 on the website. And honorary membership gives you full entitlements. They are the facts, Julian.
3: This is just ridiculous.
4: They are the facts.
3: Genuinely ridiculous.
1: Julian, the Prime Minister, he's tried to bat this one away, but these fresh details keep emerging too. There's one in the Oz today that says Mr Albanese touted securing the golf club grant days before the last election in a press release with only his name on
3: yes.
1: it. So is he closer
3: of
1: to this than
3: he's
1: letting on?
3: He's the local member. Yeah, I read that. It's complete nonsense. So Aaron will have done the same thing. I've done the same thing. Every member of parliament has done the same thing. When you're a candidate for office, you can make commitments and say, if I am elected, then this is what I will do and this is what will happen.
4: And you declare any conflicts of interest. And you declare your conflicts
3: democracy.
4: Of interest and the Prime Minister did not declare his conflicts of interest.
3: I just want to read a quote. And this is really important, Pete, because what's actually under attack here, I get this is just smeary politics, but there are people out there, including crossbenchers and the Sanctimonious Brigade, who fundamentally think politicians should not be allowed to make and deliver on election commitments. I have a different view. Senator Canavan, he backed me up in this inquiry. We were on a unity ticket. He said, in relation to the proposition that you shouldn't deliver your election commitments, quote, this is nuts what you're proposing. You're effectively now advocating for laws to restrict candidates in what they can say and promise on getting elected. At the same time, you want to defend democracy. You're not proposing democracy. You're proposing technocracy. You're proposing that technocrats in Canberra get all the power to decide what happens in this country. I agree. I think our democracy is good, and I think you should be held to account to deliver the promises you take. That's exactly what we're doing. The rest of it is made up.
4: You are conflating two
3: it's
4: issues.
3: Completely made up.
4: Julian, no one's criticising you for the election commitments you've made and delivered. They are criticising the Prime Minister because he did not declare a conflict of interest with the honorary membership that the Daily Telegraph reported in 2019. That is the issue, that he didn't declare a conflict of interest, not that the commitment was made. And he's the Prime Minister
3: like
4: that sits in ERC
3: the
4: and Cabinet.
3: The finance rules are very clear. When you are the decision maker, the minister signing stuff off, that's when you are accountable under finance law for conflicts of interest. That's why coalition ministers had to resign. The Prime Minister had a $5 membership that he didn't know about from 14 years ago. This is where they're at. I mean, they're spreading this rubbish. No wonder One Nation's vote goes up when they literally spread this, you know, stuff that impugns people's integrity. We have restored integrity to grants programs.
4: Please.
3: And I stand by that.
1: Okay.
3: We followed the law. We've done the right thing by democracy.
1: My time with panels goes too fast. My time's up. Didn't even get to housing. But Julian and Aaron, appreciate your time. Robust debate. It gives you an idea of where that story is going to be heading today, folks. Gentlemen, thank you so much. We're off to a break, but coming right up.
5: It's a hoax. And
6: you're right. We're not going to let that happen, sir.
1: The AI debate far from over as the US president dials into a summit with NVIDIA's chief executive, who's had a few things to say about all of these claims about end of times. Plus, Victoria Labor vows more powers to police the battle against knife crime. We'll be right back.
0: News 24 will be back after this short break.

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0: News 24 will be back after this short break.
1: Victoria Police promise more powers as Labor vows to tackle knife crime in the state. New home sales down 20% despite the Albanese government's attempts to boost housing supply. News 24 host Peter Credlin responds to attacks from a Labor Party staffer sacked over homophobic, racist and religious slurs. Donald Trump lashes out at his own Supreme Court as justices block his proposed restrictions to mail-in voting. And the singer Ed Sheeran responds after fellow artist Macklemore was dropped from his tour over his stance on the war in Gaza. Plus in sport, a maiden ODI ton for Matt Renshaw inspires Australia to victory in Zimbabwe. Today's weather, windy in Sydney as cold air spreads across the southeast. Much warmer in the west.
0: Live with Peter Stefanovic. 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
1: It is the 16th of September today, and it's great to have your company on this Wednesday morning. It's just gone 8 o'clock in Melbourne, and that's where we begin this hour, because police in Victoria will be given expanded public search powers if Premier Ben Carroll is re-elected in November. Let's go to Jack Nyhoff in Melbourne for us. So take us through the Labor announcement coming up later on today, Jack.
2: Well, Pete, anywhere, anytime, right across the state of Victoria, police will be given the powers to search for knives. These are Jack's Law. It's been implemented in Queensland following the tragic death of Jack Beasley outside a Gold Coast supermarket in 2019. This morning, Victoria Labor has announced it will copy those laws and legislate them right here in Victoria if they win the November state election. Ben Carroll says an additional 1,200 search wands will also be purchased by the state government. He's also hoping to recruit an additional 1,500 police officers and open a new police academy. Now, Victoria Police currently have search powers. If they declare an area a designated zone, they can stop and search. And so far, they've been able to seize 10,000 weapons that way. But Ben Carroll says that those laws were nearly striked down in a court, and says that those laws need to be strengthened to combat a rise of knife crime in the state of Victoria. Meantime, opposition leader Jess Wilson had previously announced an additional 3,000 police officers for the state of Victoria and a move to reopen 40 additional police stations as well. As we say, Jack's Law legislated in Queensland following the tragic death of Jack Beasley, and his parents had previously spoken to our previous Premier Jacinta Allen about implementing those laws, so it's a move that the Labor Party has vowed to pick up if they win the election this morning. We'll have more details later announced by the Premier.
1: Pete. Okay, Jack Nyhoff, thank you. The Housing Minister insists the Albanese government's property tax changes are delivering exactly what they were designed to do. Claire O'Neill's comments come as new home sales plunge 20% in the space of just 3 months, raising fresh questions over Labor's effort to redirect property investment into new housing supply. Live to Ruben Spargo in Canberra. Ruben, the Albanese government facing a sharp warning from the housing industry.
3: Pete, Australia's home builders saying they will be unable to sustain further rate hikes on top of Labor's changes to property tax. We can show you here, sale of new homes have fallen for the fourth consecutive month to their lowest level in more than a year. Victoria is down 27%, Queensland down 20%. Sales of new homes nationally fell by 10% in the month of August to be 19.3% lower in the 3 months to August than the previous quarter, and 7.7% lower than at the same time last year. It's the Housing Industry Association's view that falling established home prices and rising construction costs are outcomes from the rise in taxes and interest rates, and are making new home projects increasingly difficult to finance. We can show you here, the HIA's chief economist says the new home market cannot absorb further interest rate increases on top of the tax increases announced in this year's federal budget. This is a tangible and significant deterioration in market conditions and confirms that the recovery in new home building that was underway at the start of the year has been interrupted. Here's the Housing Minister responding to these remarks.
4: I'm really respectful of the property industry who have come forward with these numbers, but I'm just telling you that they don't paint the full picture, and there's lots of data that tells us that the tax changes are doing exactly what we want.
5: The plan never was based on any substance. What the government is discovering is that reality is not matching up with their spin or their narrative. We're seeing it in housing, we're seeing it in wages, we're seeing the prices at the supermarket go up where people are paying more and getting less in their trolley. Reality is catching up with the Albanese government.
3: Pete, banks such as Macquarie and NAB are pointing to a strong chance of an interest rate hike when the RBA board meets at the end of the month. Pete?
6: OK, Ruben Spargo, thank you. Anthony Albanese is facing criticism after Labor staffer, friend and former Play School presenter Rhys Muldoon was sacked after a series of social media slurs emerged. The Prime Minister has condemned the comments, but questions are now being asked how Mr. Muldoon was appointed to the role in the first place.
7: He's allegedly a close friend of the Prime Minister's, but Anthony Albanese is distancing himself from former Labor staffer Rhys Muldoon after his horrific social media history was exposed.
8: I wasn't aware of those comments until they were raised in the media, and neither was Senator Dowling. The comments are completely unacceptable, and Senator Dowling has taken immediate action, and that's appropriate.
7: Mr. Muldoon was removed from the office of Tasmania's Labor Senator Richard Dowling on Monday after the social media slurs surfaced. His previous posts include racist, homophobic and religious slurs. Mr. Muldoon's social media musings targeting senior Liberal figures including Jacinta Namba-Jimpa-Price and Dave Sharma, as well as demeaning sexual slurs directed at News 24 host Peter Credlin.
9: And I don't for a minute believe that this was missed when he was vetted for his job as a Labor staffer. I mean, Muldoon isn't just a garden variety Labor idiot who thinks she beat opponents in the battle of ideas by going after them personally. He's a close friend of the Prime Minister.
7: Jacinta Namba-Jimpa-Price has taken to social media to question the company the Prime Minister keeps. She says he's embarrassed us all again by handing his appallingly sexist mate a plum gig in his government. Australians deserve so much better than a Prime Minister who preaches about decency and transparency in public while indulging crassness and practising cronyism in private. Ms. Price's comments appeared alongside a number of Mr. Muldoon's derogatory posts, Labor politicians refusing to weigh in on the matter.
10: I think the Australian public expects politicians to deal with the issues and not with gratuitous attacks on people.
7: Mr. Muldoon's ex account has since disappeared. Christy Lloyd, News 24.
6: Prime Minister Anthony Albanese has attempted to distance himself from the $6 million grant approved for his local golf club before the last federal election. He had praised the grant for Marrickville Golf Club in Sydney in a press release that stated only his name and then claimed it was approved by the Infrastructure Minister Catherine King. Prime Minister's been criticised for the grant because he did not declare being an honorary member of the club. Anthony Albanese claims he did not know he was an honorary member and doesn't play golf. But according to The Australian, Mr. Albanese has a history of supporting and using the golf club for events. New documents reveal Federal Labor approached an Adelaide council to put forward a multi-million dollar sports precinct upgrade for federal funding before planning or detailed costings were conducted. The documents, released under Freedom of Information, show Health Minister Mark Butler's office asked the City of Charles Sturt and the Council to submit the proposal with a price tag of about $6 million. Soon after, Labor pledged $5 million for the project ahead of the 2025 election. The Council initially requested $1.2 million for the development of Jubilee Reserve. So the ABC has this report that the federal government then approached the council to seek support to redevelop the reserve as a permanent home for the Adelaide Jaguars Women's Soccer Club. The funds were allocated under an invite-only grant scheme. This from the Shadow Treasurer earlier.
5: Have the health minister, the next wannabe prime minister, doing exactly the same thing. This seems like an audition both for the prime ministership, but it raises a much bigger question about how public money is being allocated, where the money is being allocated, then they're deciding what the project is to keep the health minister in his seat.
6: Donald Trump has criticised some of the Supreme Court justices. He nominated for not siding with him on a decision on mail-in voting that would impact the midterms. Live to Jonathan Kersley in Washington. Jono, the president, not happy.
11: Not best pleased in the slightest. Yeah, the Supreme Court, in a majority decision yesterday, knocked back President Trump's proposed changes to the US Postal Service that essentially would have impacted the way that mail-in ballots are dealt with right across the country for the midterm elections coming up in just 7 weeks' time. But he was very unhappy with the decision of the Supreme Court. Four out of the six conservative justices on the Supreme Court bench sided against him, including a couple of those he actually nominated to the Supreme Court bench in his first term. This is what President Trump had to say on Truth Social earlier on today. He said this Supreme Court is bullied and cajoled by the radical left into making decisions that have set America back at least 100 years. These are not the people I interviewed to serve on the Supreme Court. They are merely a shell of their original selves. His Attorney General, Todd Blanche, addressed this issue at a White House press briefing in the Rose Garden of the White House earlier today. Here's how he responded to the president's post on Truth Social.
12: As far as President Trump's truth about the justices, he is very frustrated. And I wasn't at the interviews that he participated in during the last administration when he selected these folks to be on the Supreme Court. He has every right, and indeed he should, communicate his concerns with the Supreme Court whenever he has them.
11: The Trump administration, though, Pete, is vowing to push ahead with looking into issues around mail voting. They say that they'll side with the decision of the Supreme Court and adhere to what it has ruled, but they still have concerns around legitimacy of the system in its entirety. President Trump has long raised concerns on the issues of mail-in ballots. This is what Attorney General Blanche had to say on that.
12: There should be nothing surprising about what we're trying to do when it comes to mail-in voting, which is we want to make sure that there is safe voting and that there is integrity, free and fair elections, and that there is one person placing one vote and that that person's eligible to vote.
11: Meanwhile, a little bit further down the road from the White House at the old Kennedy Center, well, that is going to shut its doors effective immediately, according to the board and the President of the United States of America. It is going to undergo renovations, but President Trump has said that those renovations will not happen unless his name is put back on the building. It was a court that blocked the naming of the Trump Kennedy Center, and his name had to be taken off. It was hidden behind screening at the time it was done. But now the president is saying, I will carry out these renovations, multi-million dollar renovations and improvements to the Kennedy Center, but only if my name is put straight back on the front of the building. So watch this space, Pete.
6: Yeah, okay. Watching. John O'Kersley, thanks. NVIDIA chief executive Jensen Huang says there's no need for new laws on AI. His comments mirror those of President Trump, who maintains too many restrictions will cause the country to lose its edge against China.
13: Safety and leadership are not false. They're false choices. You're able to innovate quickly. You're able to execute quickly. And America's able to lead and to do it safely. The whistleblowing is fine. I think the scientific prediction about the future is less fine because it's not grounded on science, obviously.
6: Didn't listen to him. Can't take my eyes off that jacket. Jensen.

0: President Trump.
1: This is not planned, but we know who it is.
2: Oh, no. Mr. President?
3: Oh.
2: Yes, sir. I got to tell you something. If it wasn't because of you calling, I'm on stage.
4: AI, it's almost as conspiracy. And the happiest group is China. They're just playing right into the hands of a lot of people that don't want to see it happen. And that could be political people. It could also be China. And we're not going to let that happen. It's a hoax. And
2: you're right. We're not going to let that happen, sir.
4: Whoever wins, AI wins. That's how big it is. It's bigger than the internet.
0: Back to Canberra now. One Nation leader Pauline Hanson has apologised over remarks she made about Indigenous Australians. We had that, but we don't have that, her apology now. But we'll move on to the One Nation MP, Barnaby Joyce. So apologies are rare in Parliament, Barnaby. We've got you there, particularly from Pauline. So is this a new version of her? Will we see more of this kind of conciliatory tone?
5: Well, I have to start by saying I'm still waiting for the apology from the Prime Minister of Australia to the Prime Minister of Japan about the melon issue. And we haven't had that. So I think what Pauline has shown is a greater depth of character than the Prime Minister on this issue. We haven't even had the apology from the Prime Minister about whether that he's saying he didn't fall off the stage. Not that that really amounts to something, but I think it's indicative of Pauline that she became, like, when it was replayed to her, she very quickly said, well, no, that is not the message I want out, nor is it the view I hold. And we understand completely that some people would be offended, Bob. Aboriginal people would be offended by that. And it must be corrected. And she gets 10 out of 10 for character for doing it straight away.
0: Okay. Did you encourage her at all to step in and apologise here, or did she do it on her own?
5: I don't need to encourage Pauline to do that. She can work that out very quickly for herself. And I agree with her completely, but I did need to encourage her.
0: Okay. On the Prime Minister, there's still questions today over this grant to the Marrickville Golf Club. It became a hot topic on our panel a little bit earlier today. Now there's another chapter to this with the ABC reporting questions over a $5 or $6 million grant to a local soccer team in Adelaide, which is in the Health Minister Mark Butler's own electorate, where money was given before details were provided. I mean, would you have a question over that? Is that how things are done?
5: Well, the thing about this is the hypocrisy of the Labor Party, because when they're in opposition, they're holier than thou, and you know, maybe they have to be. Maybe it's the job of opposition. But you can't then just turn around and be a completely different species than government. And they fall into the same trap. They start as Prime Minister, they evolve into President, and they end as King, and they start making sort of overall decisions that completely put aside the process. It's happening not only at a federal level, but basically even at the state level in New South Wales, they just put aside Section 20A of their so-called, you know, Renewable Precincts Act, that res zones, and just started appropriating money without the proper authority. We've had Minister Mark Butler now. He's decided that he can reach into the public skyrocket and rip out millions of dollars and, you know, she's right, mate, I'm a big boy now. It's easy to be a big boy with another man's checkbook at the sale yards, I can tell you that. But the Prime Minister, what's really annoying is he should just do a mea culpa. But he's not. He's dancing around the issues and he's looking to his backbench trying to get, you know, affirmation that his position is correct. It's not washing. It's not washing with his backbench. It's not washing with his front bench. It's not washing with One Nation. It's not washing with the Coalition. It's not washing with the Australian people. So the only person he's convincing is himself, and even that doesn't look like he's doing an incredibly good job. He's done the wrong thing, and he's got to fix it up.
0: On your policy and your migration policy this week, Barnaby, as someone who knows the regions better than anyone, will your migration policy lead the economy into a recession, which is the charge made by most other parties as well as key business leaders?
5: Well, there's 2 points to that. I don't know what to compare our immigration policy with, because he's a great guy, but Senator Dunningham last night, it was pretty funny. That interview with him talking about immigration was pretty funny. It was, don't worry about this, we've got an immigration policy coming. Don't quite know when, but it's coming and it's going to be so good. And they're obviously running after One Nation's policy. The Labor Party, you know, Minister Burke he got carpeted when he went out to give it at the press club, and now it's some factional fight in the Labor Party. The only party that's out there with a policy is One Nation. Now let's go to the substance of

0: question. We are actually directing, it is focusing on making sure we have people in regional areas. In the range of visa types, and I'll be correct on this, the 489, the 491, the 800, and of course the 482, I think I was informed there's only about two people that are currently on a working type visa in regional areas on 482, but I don't believe that'd be correct. I reckon there'll be more. Nonetheless, it's a demand-driven scheme, and if there's demand in regional areas, then that's to regional areas they would go. Our issue, of course, surrounding these issues is overwhelmingly students coming into Sydney, where 55% of these visa holders go, these 3 million to Sydney and Melbourne. Oh, my gosh, I don't know how people aren't working out that there's a problem with that. Okay. They bring their family members in, and you can't have you doing an advanced course in hairdressing with 7 family members coming to follow you and all deciding they're going to live in Bankstown. It's just not going to work.
1: Just a story that's emerging just now in Sydney, Barnaby, I'd like your thoughts on. One Nation's New South Wales leader, Mike Newman, says he wants to stop abortion rights in the state, saying if he were elected Premier, the existing right to terminate pregnancies would be ended for good. What are your thoughts on those comments? Do you back them in?
0: Well, first of all, New South Wales has their own process. We have a policy in One Nation towards late-term abortions. That is policy that we do not agree with, late-term abortions. And we're on the side of the vast majority of the public with that. I think people, from the advent of people putting ultrasounds on their fridge and saying, that is an ultrasound of my baby, people have real concerns about late-term abortions. Away from that, it's an item that we all have our separate views. It probably goes back to a conscience view beyond that. And, you know, I'm not here to discuss New South Wales policy. I'm happy to discuss federal policy.
1: So his idea or his plan that he wants abortion stopped, that's not a federal view within the party to end abortion in New South Wales?
0: Well, the federal view of One Nation is on late-term abortions. And, and we've seen the poll. That is actually also the view of the vast, vast majority of the public on late-term abortions. And beyond that, it becomes a conscience issue on votes.
1: All right. So you disagree with Mike's point of view, though? You separate yourself from that?
0: Look, I don't necessarily disagree, because on those issues it becomes a conscience issue. And I don't have a conscience vote on this, and so I don't need to discuss it. I can tell you what the federal position is. As I've said, repeat, federal position is we don't agree with late-term abortions, and neither does the vast, vast majority of the public.
1: Okay, we'll leave it there. That's One Nation MP Barnaby Joyce on this Wednesday morning. Barnaby, thank you. Alex Thomas with all the sport this morning, and a winning start for Australia's cricketers in Zimbabwe.
2: Yeah, they look pretty impressive, Pete. Good morning to you. Hello to you out there. A Matt Renshaw century and career best figures for Nathan Ellis, giving Australia a winning start to the White Ball Tour of Zimbabwe. Renshaw's first ODI ton coming from 94 balls in Australia's total of 8 for 294, earning him player of the match.
3: He's got hold of that.
4: 3 metres down the wicket to get those to the weight. And he goes over. Extra cover. And
3: he steadied the ship nicely.
5: Beautiful. He's really rattling along now as Matt Renshaw.
2: Nathan Ellis then took his first ODI fifer, as the home side were bowled out for 235 in Harare. The next game is on Friday evening our time. Young gun Logan Morris has signed with the Lions until the end of 2029. The 21-year-old's new deal is worth around $900,000 a season. And his rejection of the interest from rival clubs gives the AFL Premiers a huge boost heading into Saturday's preliminary final against the Hawks.
6: I guess it is happy days. It's a bit of relief. Signed on for another couple of years. Obviously happy with where I am and the team I'm playing in, so it was a no-brainer to sign on for another couple of years, and I guess it's a good week to do it, and hopefully we can get some momentum going into the weekend.
2: Hawthorn stand between the Lions and a chance to three-peat in the grand final against either the Swans or the Dockers. Mixed injury news for some of the teams heading into week 2 of the NRL finals ahead of the daunting task of facing the Warriors in Auckland. The Knights, boosted by the near miraculous return of Origin player Dylan Lucas just a couple of months after breaking his ankle.
7: I just thought he was joking, but it is surprising. But then you sort of think about the way Dylan is, or how he is as a person, and how committed and dedicated he is to himself, his recovery, and the team. It's not as surprising.
2: No such miracle for Roosters half Sam Walker, who has resumed running after ankle surgery but will not be ready to face the Sharks on Sunday. Tottenham's miserable season continues after being dumped out of England's League Cup by Liverpool. On a wet Anfield night, goals from Alexis McAllister and Cody Gakpo put the home side ahead. And while Spurs, without a Premier League goal so far this season, did get on the score sheet here, Liverpool then clinched the win in style.
8: Minimum of four. Szoboszlai, good hit. Oh, well, that sends Liverpool into the next round of the Carabao Cup. And it's another special for the Szoboszlai showreel.
2: Also into round four after hammering Ipswich Town in their own backyard, 16-year-old Max Dowman underlying his future star status with two goals and an assist for last year's runners-up. And a hat-trick from substitute Bull Juarch has put South Melbourne into its first Australia Cup final. They beat Lions FC 3-1 last night. Both teams from the NPL, two divisions below the A-League. And it means it'll be a derby game in the final, with South Melbourne taking on A-League giants Melbourne Victory. Slight element of offside potentially about that equaliser.
9: What a good crowd there.
2: But a good crowd and a good bit of giant killing in the Australia Cup. But it just amazes me, 16-year-old Max Dowman for Arsenal, when this is a club that keeps producing all these talented youngsters at academy level.
9: What's even more amazing is Tottenham not scoring a Premier League goal so far this year. As you pointed out,
2: I was like... My Spurs-loving mate on the WhatsApp group at home is getting a lot of stick.
9: I was like, oh, yeah, they haven't scored a goal yet.
2: But there's a guy that posts on one of social media feeds where he does a mile for every goal Spurs have scored in the Premier League. So far, he's posted 4 weeks running this on the start line. And then he's walking away.
9: That's great. Alex, thank you so much. We're off to a break. Coming up.
10: Why are you so aggressive? Are you from the ABC?
11: Yeah.
10: Yeah,
9: he's pretty blunt and doesn't get much blunter than that. Gold Coast's mayor in this tense exchange with an ABC journo over the US president. Plus, Ed Sheeran breaks his silence after a US rapper was dumped from his shows over pro-Palestinian comments made during a live performance.
12: News 24 will be back after this short break.

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1: Your First Edition, folks. Good to have you with us. Victoria's government has pledged to boost police power to target knife attacks. The Carroll government promising 1,200 additional handheld metal detectors to police if it is re-elected in November. Its own version of Jack's Law is a bid to rein in the state's out-of-control knife crime. The new powers would be able to allow police to use the wands in public places without establishing a designated search area. Baron Carroll, the Premier, has also vowed to recruit 1,500 extra police and establish a new police academy in Melbourne. This is to be unveiled in about 15 minutes or so. And as soon as we get some action there, we'll take you live. New home sales have crashed 20% in 3 months despite Labor's attempts to funnel property investment into fresh housing supply. The Housing Industry Association is warning home builders will be unable to sustain more rate hikes on top of changes to property taxes. We've already had three this year, remember? We're likely to have at least one before the year's out, possibly two. The housing market slump is delivering a hit to stamp duty in multiple states as well, which is the biggest source of revenue. We've spoken about it being a hit to New South Wales. We've spoken about being a multi-billion dollar hit to Queensland. And now Victoria is chiming in as well, saying it'll cost the state up to $2 billion.
2: The question is, what are we going to do to grow the economy rather than just redistribute the wealth of the nation? A country has basically one of two choices. It can channel its energy to growth, or it could channel its energy to fighting over a diminishing pie. I'm in the growth camp. The Treasurer and the Prime Minister are in the fighting over the diminishing pie camp.
3: We have a pro-supply government and we just delivered a pro-supply budget which will build an additional 30,000 homes for the country. And, Speaker, I might just refresh your memory and the memory of the Parliament about why it was a pro-supply budget. Two simple reasons. First, Speaker, remember that we've made tax changes in the budget, but new builds continue to get access to those very beneficial tax treatments.
1: Gold Coast Mayor Tom Tate is yet to apologise after lashing out and swearing at a journalist. Lauren Forbes is live from the Gold Coast. So what sparked the outburst, Lauren?
4: Well, Pete, at the centre of this outburst is an alleged dinner Mayor Tom Tate says he shared with President Donald Trump at his Mar-a-Lago estate in Florida in February earlier this year. The mayor even boasting about this experience to local radio stations here on the Gold Coast, where he talked about tomahawk steaks and bougie wine that he shared with President Donald Trump and his family. But the White House have a very different recollection of these claims. The White House, or Trump Organization, I should say, here, saying that these claims have been completely fabricated. That statement provided to the ABC when a reporter for the ABC yesterday confronted Mayor Tom Tate at a press conference. Well, that's what triggered this fiery response.
5: How much would this cost you? Isn't it private?
6: Well, did you get
5: my chance? No. It's private. It's private. The payment, I just told you, the invoice, the payment. What's, why are you so aggressive? Even the ABC?
6: Yeah.
4: Now, Mayor Tom Tate originally declared that the Trump Organisation paid for his visit there at Mar-a-Lago, but then amended those disclosure statements. News 24 reached out to further question him about this recollection of this dinner. He refused to comment. Instead, his office providing this statement. We'll get it up on the screen. It reads that the visit to Mar-a-Lago was private and all costs associated with that visit were paid by Mr. Tate privately. But Pete, questions still remain this morning about what happened at this dinner, whether or not it did happen, and if Mayor Tom Tate will issue an apology for that fiery outburst yesterday.
1: Lauren Forbes, thank you. Musician Ed Sheeran has broken his silence on a decision to drop singer Macklemore from the remainder of his North American tour. But Ed Sheeran says it wasn't his call. Live to senior reporter Matt Taylor for this. What else has Ed Sheeran had to say overnight, Matt?
7: Hi there, Pete. Well, Ed Sheeran saying that it was the promoter's decision to drop Macklemore from 8 upcoming shows following some pro-Palestinian comments that the American performer and singer had made at previous Ed Sheeran concert. Now, Macklemore was removed from Ed Sheeran's North American Loop Tour after making these pro-Palestinian remarks earlier this month at a show in New Jersey. During the two-minute speech he made on stage supporting the Sheeran performance, Macklemore told the audience that he wanted the people of Gaza to know that we've not forgotten about them. That prompted owners of venues where Sheeran was due to perform to intervene, objecting to the performances, those eight upcoming shows, including Robert Kraft, who's the billionaire owner of the New England Patriots and also owns and operates a stadium where one of these shows was due to be performed. This is the latest statement that we've had out from Ed Sheeran, taking to Instagram earlier on today, saying Macklemore coming off tour was the promoter's decision and not mine. He said, went on to say that I would never let down the fans who had made plans, nor would I abandon the touring crew and other support acts and musicians who rely on me for work and to make a living. Ed Sheeran then, though, went on to condemn the conflict between Israel and Palestine as well, that, of course, those comments from Macklemore sparked this removal from the tour. He says that I'm appalled by the conflict between Israel and Palestine. The suffering and pain caused on both sides is a human tragedy. There are too many wars across the world causing immeasurable pain, none of which should be tolerated. Now, there's been some swift action by some of the other performers that were due to fill the void that Macklemore left for distinct performers, saying that they won't be participating on the upcoming tour as well. Irish acts Aaron Rowe and Bioga, the Danish band Lucas Graham and Phineas, now saying that they'll withdraw from Sheeran's tour as it continues to play dates, Pete, across North America.
1: Okay, Matt, there you go. Thank you. There's more division in the Democrats after some sided with Republicans in the US House to stop a move to impeach the president. Well, after Jonathan Kersley, Jono, Al Green's stunt was destined to fail, and it has, but with divisions in the Democrats.
8: It's wound up being a shoot-yourself-in-the-foot moment for the Democrats, really. Al Green put up this stunt essentially yesterday inside the US House trying to force a vote on articles of impeachment against President Trump. Al Green not running again. And rather than this going to a vote of any sort of substance, well, it was shut down effective almost immediately today. Not only shut down, but shut down with the help of Democrats. What they did was move to table it, essentially quash it altogether. What that has done is led to a vote in favour of Republicans, some 232 to 147. What we saw was Democrats, 18 of them, siding with Republicans directly, dozens more than 40 voting present, essentially not declaring a position, but allowing the Republicans to entirely have the numbers to kill off this impeachment move altogether. In total, more than 60 Democrats helped Republicans effectively get their way on this political stunt here on Capitol Hill just a matter of 7 weeks before the midterm elections. The concern amongst the Trump administration and indeed Republicans has been if indeed they do lose the House come November, well, articles of impeachment could well come forward under a Democrat-controlled House. That's been a significant concern for the Trump administration and for President Trump. But this time around today, well, the Democrats have divided themselves in a move to try and oust or impeach the President of the United States of America. Now, if indeed the Democrats wind up controlling the House beyond November, well, there's going to be many questions for those 18 who sided directly with Republicans today about their vote moving forward and for the dozens of others who decided to stay present, not declare a position on this altogether. It's not a great look of unity for the Democrats, particularly on this issue, if indeed it is something they are going to try and pursue if they can get control of the House after November.
1: Okay, Jonathan Kersley with an added report for us on this AM. Thank you, Jono. The US Supreme Court has ruled 7-2 against Donald Trump. The president had planned to restrict mail-in voting ahead of the midterm elections in November.
9: The Supreme Court dealing a blow to President Trump's push to clamp down on mail-in ballots ahead of the midterm elections. Justice Brett Kavanaugh joining the majority in pointing out there just isn't enough time to put new changes in place.
10: It would have wreaked a lot of havoc on the mail-in ballot process. The
9: president has long framed mail-in voting as a threat to election integrity. And on True Social, he took aim at the justices he appointed, Gorsuch, Kavanaugh, and Barrett, for siding against him, writing, "These are not the people I interviewed to serve on the United States Supreme Court." Some Republicans share his concerns.
11: If you just kind of send out mail-in ballots even when people haven't requested them and you have drop boxes all over the place, those are the conditions that are most ripe for fraud.
9: Democrats accuse the president of trying to put his finger on the scale amid a bleak midterm outlook for Republicans.
12: Trump is continuing his lie that he won the 2020 election. The Supreme Court ruling is a welcome decision to protect mail-in voting.
9: With just weeks to go before Election Day, ballots have already been sent out in multiple states. Around one in three voters will cast their vote by mail in this election.
13: It's states that run elections, and states are going to make the decisions that are in the best interest of its citizens and the best interest of the voters.
9: The Supreme Court's ruling only applies to this election cycle, meaning a challenge to mail-in ballots could happen again by 2028.
1: All right, let's go to the weather, because Sydney siders are going to shiver through today, or at least parts of it, if you're outdoors, as a cold front sweeps New South Wales. So don't let that picture fool you, because that is a stunner. Now, as we look over the harbour, it's forecast to reach 17 degrees today, but it's going to feel a lot colder than that on the ground. So let's go to Rob Sharp. Why, Rob?
14: It's because of the wind chill factor. Those southerly winds marching up the coastline, they're heading all the way into southern Queensland off the back of the snow that this weather system produced yesterday in Tasmania and in Victoria as well. Some low-lying areas such as Mount Donabuang picking up some snowfall yesterday courtesy of this change. On the radar this morning, there's not that many showers left in it across southern and western Tasmania and southern and mountain Victoria, but Melbourne has seen a few millimetres in the gauge now into this morning, with just a chance of another brief light shower there before it all dries up by this afternoon in most spots. But there's still potential for a few more snow flurries throughout elevated terrain, as low as 700 metres above sea level in Tassie and down to about 900 metres in Victoria today. But it's that cold air that is biting this morning. Down at 8 in Hobart, 12 in Sydney, but out in the wind, this is the latest apparent temperature, 5 in Sydney in the wind at the moment, 0 in Canberra and 5 in Hobart as well. Thankfully, though, as we move through today, in Sydney, it'll be beautifully sunny, so it'll just feel like a crisp early spring day, which is exactly what this is. But it is windy along that coastline. Further inland, breezy, but not quite as windy amidst that chill, which is even moving into Brisbane. Yes, a top of 25 degrees, but this afternoon, it will feel cooler than a 25-degree day in Brisbane, courtesy of those same southerlies moving through. But for the west, it's completely different. 29, the warmest weather in 5 months.
1: How about as we head into the weekend, Rob?
14: Well, the warmth in the west is heading to the east this weekend. So you can see for tomorrow, still a fair bit of heat in WA. Some frost expected tomorrow morning under that high through some of our farming regions. Hopefully that doesn't cause too many problems for our crops. As it then cools off in the west on Friday afternoon. And by Saturday, it'll be a fair bit cooler there as it warms up further eastward. So Saturday, just 19 for Perth, as we're into the mid-20s in Adelaide, Melbourne and Sydney, with beautiful weather on the way. A touch cooler in Adelaide by Sunday, but Hobart heading all the way to 25 degrees.
1: There you go. Rob Sharp, thank you so much. We're off to a break, folks. We're coming up, dramatic scenes in New Zealand as protesters arrive on horseback to argue against legislation they say undermines their rights.
0: News 24 will be back after this short break.

News 24 will be back after this short break. 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
1: Yeah, let's get a look at the markets this morning. James Gruber, hello to you over at CommSec. How are we looking today?
2: Good morning. Well, we're looking okay. The ASX is forecast to go up a little bit by 0.4% according to index futures. That comes despite Wall Street falls overnight. The S&P 500 fell 0.5% and the NASDAQ lost 0.8%. And it was much of the same story as the past week. Oil prices spiked by almost 3% and US government bond yields crossed the 5% mark. And both of those factors drove down stocks. Commodities other than oil, copper was up a little bit, gold down. The Aussie dollar, meanwhile, dropped a little bit as the US dollar strengthened because of those rising bond yields, which makes the US dollar more attractive. The Aussie dollar is currently trading at 71.30 US cents. Pete.
1: James, thank you. There's been dramatic scenes in New Zealand's capital as Maori protesters on horseback rode into town. They were calling for the country's government to stop legislation they say will undermine their rights.
3: Only one horse can go on to Parliament, and it'll be that horse back there, their peckles, carrying the petition.
4: Riding high and stopping traffic, a horse convoy heads to Parliament in a treaty petition. Protesters leaving their homes in Hastings, about 5 hours southeast of Auckland, on Friday. Arriving in Wellington, New Zealand's capital, on Tuesday afternoon. Delivering the petition on horseback, making for a dramatic arrival.
3: There you go. There's our petition. There's our petition, whānau. Right there on those two boxes.
4: The petition urges the government to abandon legislation that would change or remove references to the principles of New Zealand's founding treaty, the Treaty of Waitangi. In a sign protesters are not horsing around, it has more than 52,000 signatures. The Treaty of Waitangi was signed by most Māori chiefs and the Crown in 1840 and set the framework to allow British settlement. It's been interpreted into a broad set of guidelines known as principles, but the centre-right coalition government is moving to remove or change references to these principles across 19 laws.
5: We've had all sorts of generic treaty clauses, from honour to have regard to give effect to take into account. All we're doing is making sure we don't have open-ended clauses that create uncertainty and legal risk. And most importantly, we're making sure that everyone's clear about their obligations.
4: The changes follow the failed Treaty Principles Bill introduced by Minor Government Party Act last year. It sought to legally redefine New Zealand's founding treaty. That bill drew hundreds of thousands of submissions and sparked one of New Zealand's largest ever protests, as well as a viral haka. Before it was overwhelmingly rejected by Parliament in April 2025. The debate became a defining moment for this government. Now critics argue this latest legislation is a second attempt to weaken the Treaty of Waitangi in law. It's the latest in deepening tensions between some Māori groups and the coalition government, just weeks out from the country's November 7 general election. Bridie Whitten, News 24, Wellington.
1: NVIDIA Chief Executive Jensen Huang says there's no need for new laws on artificial intelligence. Now, his comments mirror those of President Donald Trump, who maintains too many restrictions will cause the country to lose its edge against China.
6: Safety and leadership are not false. They're false choices. You're able to innovate quickly. You're able to execute quickly. And America's able to lead and to do it safely. The whistleblowing is fine. I think the scientific prediction about the future is less fine because it's not grounded on science, obviously.
1: Yeah, so he's more in line with his friend President Trump there. Joining us is News 24 political editor Andrew Clennell. Yeah, Jensen Huang, he's the chief executive of the most valuable company in the world, that being NVIDIA. Its market cap at about, I don't know, $5.5-6 trillion. But, you know, he carries weight. But this is the big story of the week that is having some discourse in Australia.
7: Why are these other guys saying it? I mean, they're not small guys, are they? You know, Musk and Altman and all the rest. And Andrew Charlton was on Politics Now with me yesterday, and I detected a shift in his language. He's just started talking about risk a fair bit that we've got to manage. So it's concerning. This is an industry we're bringing here. His argument is, well, do you want foreign actors in charge? Like, at least we'll be in charge. But when people are saying that AI bots could destroy the world, you know, nuke us or cut all the power lines or... I mean, it is frightening stuff, and more frightening, well, not as frightening, but equally frightening perhaps, is the concept, which was in the Sunday papers, which asked Charlton about the body and soul survey, which said one in five young people have left their partner for an AI bot. Oh, man. Now, I just couldn't believe this. I couldn't believe it when I saw it before I hosted Sunday Agenda on Sunday. So I asked Charlton about it. He goes, look, I've told my kids don't make AI friends and you should be telling yours the same. And I'm like, gosh, isn't there enough already? You know, social media and all the influencers and the manosphere. And now we got this, mate. Now we got this.
1: AI I like arguing.
7: Friends, not even real friends.
1: I like arguing. You like with arguing. With ChatGPT sometimes. when it gives me inaccurate information, I give it to it.
7: Oh, what do you say? Do you say you're stupid, you know, are you abusive or do you just go, you are wrong,
1: depends what mood it's in. And I know that it doesn't have feelings, so you just go for it.
7: Oh, so you say you can become an abusive partner with an AI bot because there's no consequence. Look, I just find this absolutely bizarre. The world's changing so quickly. Now, Anthony Albanese, he's off. He'll be talking to the tech giant. So I wonder what they'll say about his digital duty of care legislation on his way to New York, where he's going to talk all about that. But
1: yeah.
7: I mean, it's a reasonable time to talk about it because it's the subject of it's the biggest news in America right now.
1: I know, and there's a lot of lonely people out there. And you know, you've got these chat bots that talk to you like they're your best friend. You know, and then there's a lot of people who kind of fall into that trap. But the crazy
7: you're
1: part
7: familiar with this concept, it seems, Pete.
1: Well, you know, I'm familiar with what it can do for sure, and now I'm becoming more and more familiar with the dangerous side. Because of these so-called agents, these non-human agents that can replicate themselves and do damaging things across the board, which kind of triggered this whole thing. And I feel like the horse has bolted, Andrew. I really do. I feel like the horse has kind of bolted and it's just going to be difficult to rein in because we're in this arms race now and China's involved too. The CCP's involved.
7: Yeah, I don't know if it's these guys are trying to stop it bolting too far.
1: Yeah.
7: You know, the horse has bolted when the world's destroyed. So,
1: But you know what's interesting?
7: I hope there's something that they can do. Maybe you can't. I mean, you can't. I mean, the government looks to censor control or restrict the internet. It doesn't work. The social media ban hasn't worked.
1: No. You know, I had a former Facebook executive on the program this week, and I said, how would it end the world? Right, and basically, it would come down to you know trying to work out a way to come up with a response to cancer, but the response would be to shut down the power in hospitals and basically take out humans that way. I mean, that's the kind of thinking that could well emerge, which is frightening. And I've gone over here, but I do want to ask you about migration, and whether or not the Labor Party is going to come up with its own plan soon, following off the back of One Nation this week.
7: Well, that's all the talk down here, and it makes sense because you can't really get it through caucus for another month unless you hold a special caucus tomorrow. There's talk Tony Burke's trying to get the press club tomorrow. It's reported Channel 7 last night that the announcement's going to be tomorrow. And of course, Anthony Albanese goes to the UN. He's on his UN trip on Friday. So you want the decks cleared of this announcement. It looks like they can't get agreement from the opposition on the appeal right restrictions, the legislation they want. Well, that's the talk. So they'll have to press ahead anyway. I mean, they've already announced this press club speech a month or two ago, so it looks embarrassing and they're under pressure from One Nation putting out a policy. In my view, this would be the right thing to do, just announce the policy, because otherwise it looks like you can't agree and you're incompetent. And then try your best in the Senate. Yeah. So that's where I think we'll be at. And it'll be a lot of restrictions around secondary student visas, like family members of students being able to settle here. And they'll be trying to deport some people.
1: One Nation will take that as a win.
7: Yeah.
1: Yeah. Anyway, there you go. Andrew Clennell, good to see you. All right, let's go to Laura Jays. She's hosting AIM Agenda. She's got things covered now. What are you liking this morning, Laura?
8: Well, I always love AI. Less loving the warnings this week. But, yeah, we're going to delve into that just a little bit. But also some interesting developments from One Nation in New South Wales overnight. There's a bit of a clean-up going on this morning once again. Mark Newman made some comments about what One Nation would do in New South Wales in terms of abortion. Yeah. He's certainly put it on the platform. But he says he's been taken out of context this morning. So we'll see if we can get to the bottom of that one, Pete.
1: Do you use, just off the back of Andrew there, do you talk about ChatGPT much, Claude much?
8: I use it, but I don't talk to it like a friend. I put it to work, absolutely.
1: But you're going to say, how are you going? Like, you know, what are you doing today in there in computer world?
8: No, the less they know about us, the better, because the more information they have, the more they have to destroy us all. So, look, it is unnerving. I think, ironically, the lack of data centres really keeps a cap on things. So we're talking about this massive data centre investment, but basically that's food for AI, and that keeps a cap on any development. So,
1: food for AI. Okay, there you go. And there's food for thought this morning. Laura Jay, she's got it all for you on AM Agenda, which is next. Thank you for your company today, and I will see you tomorrow.
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0: News 24 will be back after this short break.
1: Good morning. Welcome to AIM Agenda. The government continues to defend its housing taxes as new home sales drop dramatically. Also today, One Nation's New South Wales leader puts abortion control on the pre-election party platform. Donald Trump takes aim at the Supreme Court after it blocked his proposal to restrict mail-in voting. The Gold Coast mayor loses it completely with an ABC reporter, and it's all about a dinner with Donald Trump. Plus, all of Ed Sheeran's opening acts have quit. This is after Macklemore was dropped for pro-Palestinian remarks.
0: Live with Laura Jays, this is AM Agenda.
1: Good morning. Those stories in a moment. But first, we have new evidence that has exposed Anthony Albanese personally announcing $6 million for his local golf course before the grants program was established, despite him denying any involvement. Let's go live to Ruben Spargo. Now, Ruben, what is the new evidence here?
2: Laura, as revealed on Peter Credlin's program overnight, a press release with only Anthony Albanese's name on it praised the grant given to the Marrickville Golf Club. The Prime Minister then claimed that it was approved by the Infrastructure Minister, Catherine King. We can show you here in a press release dated the 27th of April 2025 during the election campaign. It said a re-elected Albanese Labor government will secure the future of the Marrickville Golf Club as a much-loved community sporting precinct with a $6 million investment towards its upgrade. Peter Credlin then revealed that Minister King did not open grants from this $500 million invitation-only fund until the 1st of September last year, 6 months after Anthony Albanese made the promise. Here was the Prime Minister in Parliament earlier this week.
3: The question goes to cabinet processes.
4: The
3: decision maker is the Minister for Infrastructure. I'm not even the decision maker.
2: The Prime Minister is also being criticised for not declaring that he's an honorary member of the Marrickville Golf Club. Here was Julian Hill and Aaron Veolia on News 24.
5: When you're a candidate for office, you can make commitments and say, if I am elected, then this is what I will do and this is what will happen.
6: And you declare any conflicts of interest. And you declare your conflicts of interest. And the Prime Minister did not declare his conflict of interest. That is the issue, that he didn't declare a conflict of interest, not that the commitment was made. And he's the Prime Minister that sits in ERC and Cabinet.
5: The finance rules are very clear. When you are the decision maker, the minister signing stuff off, that's when you are accountable under finance law for conflicts of interest. That's why coalition ministers had to resign.
1: Let's talk about new home sales as well. They've plunged 20% in 3 months, and this is despite Labor's attempts to funnel property investment into fresh housing supply. It doesn't appear to have worked.
2: No, Laura, Australia's home builders are warning that they cannot sustain another rate rise on top of Labor's changes to property tax. We can show you here for the fourth consecutive month, the sale of new homes have fallen or declined to their lowest level in more than a year. Victoria is down 27%, Queensland down 20%. Sales of new homes nationally fell by 10% in the month of August to be 19.3% lower in the 3 months to August than the previous quarter and 7.7% lower than at the same time last year. It's the Housing Industry Association's view that falling established home prices and rising construction costs are outcomes from the rise in taxes and interest rates, and are making new home projects increasingly difficult to finance. The HIA's chief economist, we can show you here, says the new home market cannot absorb further interest rate increases on top of the tax increases announced in this year's federal budget. This is a tangible and significant deterioration in market conditions and confirms that the recovery in new home building that was underway at the start of the year has been interrupted. Here's the housing minister on this.
7: I'm really respectful of the property industry who have come forward with these numbers, but I'm just telling you that they don't paint the full picture, and there's lots of data that tells us that the tax changes are doing exactly what we want.
6: The plan never was based on any substance. What the government is discovering is that reality is not matching up with their spin or their narrative. We're seeing it in housing. We're seeing it in wages. We're seeing the prices at the supermarket go up where people are paying more and getting less in their trolley. Reality is catching up with the Albanese government.
2: Laura, mortgage holders and the housing industry, it seems, is awaiting the RBA's decision on the cash rate at the end of this month. Laura?
1: Ruben, thank you. Plenty more on that from Canberra right throughout the day because this is the one hot topic and there are some reporting in the SMH at least that it looks like some Labor MPs are quite concerned as well, both in a policy sense and in a political sense. Let's head to the United States. Donald Trump has criticised some of the Supreme Court justices he nominated for the bench for siding against him in a case on mail-in voting that impacts the midterm elections. Let's go to Jonathan Kersley now. The president isn't happy, and he never keeps those feelings to himself, does he?
4: He's never backwards in going forwards. This was a big case, a big call from the Supreme Court at a very big time, just 7 weeks out from the midterm elections. And what the Supreme Court did was it essentially blocked President Trump's planned changes to the way that the US Postal Service handles and deals with mail-in ballots. Some of it gets quite complex, but essentially the Trump administration is trying to reduce the risk of what it sees as voter fraud and trying to clamp down on issues around mail-in voting. President Trump was not happy when the Supreme Court struck it down, particularly because some of the justices that he nominated to go onto the Supreme Court bench sided against him. He posted a very lengthy post to Truth Social in which he praised Justices Samuel Alito and Clarence Thomas, conservative justices who sided with him. But four of the six conservative justices, well, they went against him. This is what President Trump had to say in part. And the message is pretty stinging. He says this Supreme Court is bullied and cajoled by the radical left into making decisions that have set America back at least 100 years. These are not the people I interviewed to serve on the United States Supreme Court. They are merely a shell of their original selves. Quite the terminology from the President of the United States. We heard from his Attorney General, Todd Blanch, who was speaking in the White House press briefing in the Rose Garden at the White House earlier today, adamant that the White House will and the Trump administration will abide by the Supreme Court ruling, but at the same time is still going to look at ways it can crack down on concerns it sees within the mail-in voting system. But this is some of what Attorney General Todd Blanch had to say earlier today.
8: As far as President Trump's truth about the justices, he is very frustrated. And I wasn't at the interviews that he participated in during the last administration when he selected these folks to be on the Supreme Court. He has every right, and indeed he should, communicate his concerns with the Supreme Court whenever he has them.
4: Also issues over at the Kennedy Center today, Laura. You remember that President Trump's name had to be taken off that. Well, that is going to be closing effective immediately. President Trump says renovations will be put underway, but they will only start if his name gets back on the building. A president on a bit of a warpath today on some fronts.
1: Sounds like it. Well, let's talk about the other side. There's a bit of division within the Democrats as well.
4: Oh, President Trump has been handed a victory after the Democrats effectively shot themselves in the foot after a stunt by Al Green yesterday, Democratic congressman in the House who tried to put forward a vote to move to effectively impeach President Trump. Well, what happened today was there was a vote that came up, but not particularly on that. There was a vote essentially to try and table the motion, basically kill it off. And what we saw were dozens of Democrats actually helping Republicans get this right off the table and right off the agenda altogether. 18 actually sided directly with the Republicans. There were more than 40 Democrats who actually voted present, not putting forward a position exactly, but essentially handing Republicans a victory and a big victory because the numbers, well, Laura, they were significant. If I just bring them up here, 232 to 147, an absolute walloping for the Democrats on that vote in the House. Al Green was essentially trying to move against President Trump over issues around ICE and enforcement of ICE and ICE immigration issues. That has been a hot topic of debate here in the United States for the best part of 12 months, really. But the stunt by the outgoing congressman yesterday, well, it's done little to unite his party. And if the Democrats do indeed take control of the House in January after November's midterm elections, there have certainly been questions around will they move to try and impeach President Trump. Well, there's certainly now going to be questions for the 18 or so Democrats who sided with Republicans and the 40-odd who decided to vote present, if indeed we do get there. A lot of ifs down the track, Laura, but we're dealing with politics, we're dealing with the race towards the midterms. It's all a battle and it's all up in the air.
1: Yeah, yeah, dealing with Trump as well. Good job as always, Jono. Thanks for keeping us across everything that we need to know right there in Washington, D.C. Let's bring it back home now. Victorian Labor has pledged to legislate Jack's Law if voters return Labor to power in November. Let's go live to Jack Nyhoff at State Parliament. So into election promise territory, how will this knife search power actually work?
9: Well, Laura, anywhere at any time in a public space, if Labor is re-elected here in Victoria, Victorian police officers will be given the power to search for knives. Now, this is based off Jack's Law in Queensland, of course, following the tragic death of Jack Beasley outside a Gold Coast supermarket in 2019. Now, here in Victoria, we do have stop and search powers for police already, but it requires Victorian police officers to create a designated area. And when those laws were first introduced by the Labor government here, there was also some legal challenges as well in higher courts that they had to rectify. So the Premier Ben Carroll wants to go further by legislating these broader powers where Victoria police officers won't have to create specific designated zones and they'll allow them to search. Now, the laws that we already have so far, 10,000 knives have already been seized, so they have been proven to be working here. In addition, Ben Carroll says that the state government will purchase 1,200 metal detecting wands to assist with those searches of those knives. He also wants to open a new police academy and recruit an additional 1,500 police officers. Now, the opposition here in Victoria has previously pledged to recruit 3,000 police officers if they are elected in November, as well as reopen 40 police stations. Ben Carroll announcing this announcement earlier on the Labor Party website in Victoria, but he's speaking now. Let's hear what he had to say just a few moments ago.
10: Very pleased to say that Victoria will introduce Jack's Law and have Australia's toughest knife laws in place early next year. More police, more resources.
9: As we know, crime has been a key election issue and it'll be a key election battleground, Laura, with an unprecedented rise of crime over the past couple of years here in Melbourne.
1: Jack, Ben Carroll's talking about this right now. Let's take our viewers there live.
10: I'm the Premier today and I'm promising Jack's Law will be in force and law early next year.
11: You haven't answered my question there. I'm asking why you didn't back the opposition. You keep telling me you're the Premier, which I think we're all aware of.
10: Yep.
11: But why did you not back the opposition with this exact same policy?
10: I'm the Premier and I'm introducing Jack's Law. I made that commitment to Jack's parents. Jack should still be alive today. He was only 17. They call him Jacko. I was asking a bit about him last night with the family. Tell me about him. You know, finishing his high school, out with his mates, didn't come home because of a senseless act. This is for Jack, every grandmother, every parent, and every young person going out today. They should have the freedoms to enjoy their lives and come home safely.
12: Well, this is for Jack. What about all the Victorians?
10: And as I said, this is for Jack and every single Victorian. I said that in my opening remarks, because we want to make sure that every young person knows if you are carrying a knife, you have already made a poor choice and we will apprehend you and stop you.
11: I'm not sure I got an answer to the question.
10: Speaking to Jack's parents last night, they had me on speakerphone. They just said this is the best news, Premier. We have been advocating for many years thank you. I look forward to coming in.

0: about him and that he'd be looking down saying, well done, Mum and Dad. You know, another state signed up and Premier Carroll's done the right thing.
1: Were they disappointed it took so long for the government
0: to implement it? They didn't express that to me. They said, thank you. We've been advocating for this. We're really proud of what we've achieved in Queensland and we want to see the same achieved in Victoria.
2: Okay, that's where we leave Ben Carroll there. He's getting a lot of questions as to why, as Premier, he didn't just support what the opposition has put forward many months ago, and seemingly not wanting to answer that, wanting to see, be seen to be taking control of the issue, of course. We'll have our reporter a little later, next hour as well. We heard there from Jack. Okay, let's get to the Gold Coast now. Mayor Tom Tate has lashed out at a journalist, swearing when pressed over his claim that he dined with President Donald Trump. Lauren Forbes joins us live now. Lauren, we saw quite an outburst here, didn't we?
3: Yeah, Laura, indeed. It seemed to be a bit of a case of seeing red. Mayor Tom Tate, well, this all dates back to February. It's when he claimed that he shared a special dinner with President Donald Trump at his Mar-a-Lago estate. The mayor even going on local radio here on the Gold Coast, boasting about that experience, saying that he shared tomahawk steaks and expensive wine with President Donald Trump at that Florida estate. But the White House, well, they've come out with a very different account of events. The Trump Organization even doubling down there, saying that Tate's claims here are a complete fabrication. That statement made to the ABC. So yesterday when Mayor Tom Tate was addressing the media, an ABC journalist was there on the sidelines speaking to Mayor Tom Tate, questioning him and challenging him about this dinner, how much it costs, who covered what. And it appears that's what triggered this fiery outburst.
4: How much would it cost you?
5: Isn't it private?
4: Well, did you get my shirts?
5: No.
4: Okay, how much would you pay like
5: it? It's honest. Private.
4: Is it when there is a mayor?
5: It's private. The payment, I just told you, the invoice, the payment. What's, why are you so aggressive? Even the ABC?
4: Yeah.
3: And there was plenty of confusion about who covered what when it came to this alleged dinner. Previously, Mayor Tom Tate disclosed to Gold Coast City Council that the Trump Organisation paid for his visit and all costs associated with that visit at Mar-a-Lago. He then updated that disclosure statement and said that he privately covered that. Well, News 24 also reached out to Mayor Tom Tate to further question him on this. He declined an interview, instead releasing this statement. We'll get it up on the screen. It's there that it reads that this visit to Mar-a-Lago was a private one and all costs associated were covered privately by Mayor Tom Tate. That is, privately, they were out of his pocket and out of his wallet. But Laura, questions still remain about what exactly happened at this dinner. I'm told by the media team for Mayor Tom Tate, he is expected to address the media at 12:30 today.
2: Okay.
3: He is expected to apologise.
2: Okay. Well, quite the development, Lauren. Thank you. Musician, Ed Sheeran has broken his silence on a decision to drop singer Macklemore from the remainder of his North American tour. Sheeran says it wasn't his decision. Let's go live to our senior reporter, Matt Taylor. And Matt, we've had a little bit more from Ed Sheeran today because a lot of his support acts have now dropped out.
6: They have four of them, indeed, Laura, that were slated to replace Macklemore after being removed from these eight concerts in North America. Now, we did hear from Ed Sheeran saying it was the call of the promoters to remove Macklemore. He's removed after he went on a pro-Palestinian rant at one of the shows earlier this month in New Jersey. It was a two-minute speech that he gave in between songs while performing in New Jersey, saying to the audience that he wanted the people of Gaza to know that they'd not forgotten about him. That prompted owners of venues where Sheeran was due to perform to intervene, objecting to those performances, including from Robert Kraft, the billionaire owner of the New England Patriots. He owns the Gillette Stadium, where one of these shows was due to be performed, and he's also a prominent supporter of Israel. Now, Ed Sheeran taking to Instagram just a few hours ago, saying that Macklemore coming off tour was the promoter's decision. It was not mine. I would never let down fans who had made plans, nor would I abandon the touring crew and the other support acts and musicians who rely on me for work and to make a living. He then, though, went on to condemn the conflict that's ongoing between, of course, Israel and Palestine, saying that I'm appalled by the conflict between the two. The suffering and pain caused on both sides is a human tragedy. There are too many wars across the world causing immeasurable pain, none of which should be tolerated. We've then had swift action from four

0: of these acts that were due to support Ed Sheeran in the upcoming shows across North America pulling out because they disagree with Macklemore being removed as the support act. This includes Irish act Aaron Rowe, Bioga, the Danish band Lucas Graham and Phineas, who until this morning is Billie Eilish's brother, saying that they would not be accompanying Macklemore on the tour. We've also had political reaction as well from AOC, claiming that the move by people like Robert Kraft is an attempt to quash free speech. This was AOC.
1: What has happened with the act, and not just in removing Macklemore from the lineup, but when you see what Robert Kraft did to line up all of the stadiums to censor speech in that one specific way, it's become clear that this is not just about one music artist or two music artists, but this is about how just a handful of stadium owners and the elite can prevent an entire massive issue.
0: Laura, that Ed Sheeran tour continues across North America until November.
2: Okay, Matt, thank you. Appreciate it. Coming up after the break, we're going to speak to Jane Hume. Plenty going on Canberra. We've got a bit of a development on Rhys Muldoon as well. He is a Labor staffer that was sacked yesterday for some of his vile tweets, but he still has an ambassadorial role. We'll tell you all about it next.
3: News 24 will be back after this short break.

0: News 24 will be back after this short break.
1: Well, the government is still maintaining its housing taxes are the right thing to do. But this seems to be in the face of growing backlash, not just from economists and the community, but perhaps the Labor backbench too. This is according to reporting in the Sydney Morning Herald today. But the data, another piece of data to back it up from the Housing Association today, the Housing Industry Association, that says new home buyers are down up to 20 or 30% in the last 3 months. I want to bring in Deputy Liberal Leader Jane Hume now. Jane, I mean, there's a lot of pressure on the economics team and on this government, but they are showing no signs of backing down on any aspects of these housing taxes, are they?
2: Not even not backing down, but they're doubling down, saying that their taxes are having the effect that they wanted. This was intended all along. It's like they wanted to crash the housing market. That's certainly what Claire O'Neill was out there saying just this morning. And in fact, she was saying that any troubles that people are feeling, pain people are feeling in the housing market, isn't caused by Labor's taxes. In fact, it's caused by the Reserve Bank of Australia, and it's the Reserve Bank's fault that people are struggling to pay their home loans. This is an extraordinary deflection. Why is it that Labor will never take responsibility for the decisions that they make, when we know perfectly well that the tax changes on housing for investors are turning first home buyers away? Now, the HIA have said that the number of new home build applications is down significantly, 20% in 3 months, 10% in the month of August alone. Mm. Now, that stat is backed up by economists like Chris Richardson, by information that's coming out of the Banking Association. Indeed, just last week, two major bank CEOs said to me directly that the number of new home applications, first home buyer applications, is significantly down. Labor needs to take responsibility for this. Their policies have failed. They've failed existing homeowners and they've failed new homeowners. Their own budget papers said that the number of houses that they were going to be built was down and that rents were going to go up. Well, they have massively underestimated the destabilising effect that their budget, that their own policies have had, and now all Australians are paying a price for that.
1: So they've tanked the housing market, but in doing so, they still haven't made housing affordable for first home buyers. So at this point, we're allowed to ask, what is the point? What does this mean for your policy promises going into the next election? Do you still maintain that you reverse all these housing taxes? But you're going to need to do more, aren't you?
2: Well, first and foremost, yes, we have committed. We committed in the budget and reply to repealing Labor's toxic taxes, whether it be on negative gearing, whether it be on capital gains tax, whether it be these tax changes on trusts that have been so destabilising for so many, particularly small businesses, treating all these small businesses as if they were tax avoiders, not genuine businesses just going about their, what it is that they do best by growing, investing and employing in their own businesses, treating them like tax avoiders is just an extraordinary decision of a government. But most importantly, we also have to manage the economy better, making sure we bring down government spending to alleviate the pressures on aggregate demand, because now economists are telling us that we're likely to face potentially one, possibly even two further interest rate rises just this year. Now, that's not good news for either first home buyers or existing mortgage holders, because they're going to end up paying more because of the decisions that Labor is making. And we can hear the disquiet now coming from Labor's own backbench on this very issue. They know that all of these cost of living measures, in inverted commas, that the government has gone out with are actually fueling now aggregate demand, pushing up inflation and making the Reserve Bank's job harder, and Australians are becoming poorer for that. Their standard of living is going backwards. backwards. They know that Labor's economic model has failed, and they're pushing back now on Jim Chalmers. That's certainly what's being reported in the papers today, but more importantly, it's what we're hearing around the building as well. The disquiet of Labor backbenchers who, let's face it, Anthony Albanese and Jim Chalmers have clearly decided are some sort of electoral collateral at the next election.
1: Well, they need to win those seats. Let me ask you about a couple of other things and grants that are used to win seats and also, I guess, soften up the electorate for whoever's in charge. Government grants. Now we have, you know, we're focused on the golf club in Anthony Albanese's electorate. That was apparently announced by Anthony Albanese in a press release before that program was even properly set up. There's one also in Mark Butler's electorate as well that has come to light. Mm. The ABC looking at that. Is this just, you know, a coincidence, or is there something untoward here?
2: Look, election commitments are one thing. That happens during elections every year, and every MP and senator indeed will make an election commitment. And that's fair and reasonable. But having integrity around these programs is fundamentally important. The idea that you would have invitation-only grants programs, but then encourage people to ask for more, that you would push a council, push a golf club committee in a particular way, when you know that you are responsible for the levers on these grants program, that stinks. That stinks to high heaven, and it deserves further scrutiny. Now, Anthony Albanese and indeed now Mark Butler have questions to answer on this.
1: OK, and just finally, One Nation in New South Wales, Mike Newman, its leader here in New South Wales, was at an abortion rally with Joanne Howe yesterday. She's a fairly controversial figure. Look, he's saying he's taken out of context, but even if he wasn't, he's talking about banning sex selection abortion, which is banned in New South Wales anyway, and late-term abortions. Is this really something that you think voters, female or male, are concerned about?
2: It's certainly not a first-order issue at a time when people's standard of living are going backwards so far and so fast, where people are poorer today than they were 4 years ago. This is not an issue that is front of mind. I know it may well be for One Nation. In fact, I think it might be an election commitment that they have on their website, but that's certainly not the position of the coalition.
1: Does this need to be an issue? I mean, where's the evidence that late-term abortion is actually a thing, a problem?
2: I haven't had any evidence presented to me that this is an issue, and certainly it's not something that Australian women are speaking to me about, not even on a regular basis, not at all. What people are speaking to me about is the fact that they are going backwards, that they are getting poorer, that it's getting harder and harder to get ahead even when you do all of the right things, and that the problem is the government's priorities and the settings that they have put in place. This government has failed Australians. Their economic model is not successful. It has been a failure. Australians are all paying a price for that. They're crying out for change. They're looking for an alternative. The Coalition is the only team now that has a credible plan, and indeed the credible team to deliver lower taxes, lower energy prices, making sure that we have a migration program that works for everybody, builds more houses and puts Australians first. And we will be talking about that every single day, not peripheral issues, not issues that aren't important to every Australian.
1: Jane Hume, thank you for your time. We'll see you soon.
2: Thanks, Laura.
1: Tomorrow we might finally get Labor's immigration policy, and debate has raged on this over the last couple of weeks, if not months, and for One Nation, years. Our chief election analyst Tom Connell explains what goes into the numbers behind Australia's migration program.
3: There is widespread agreement that Australia needs to bring down migration, but what the magic number should be and how we get there has become a fierce debate, and also one lost in a tangle of numbers and jargon. So let's break it down, beginning with the NOM you're hearing about. It's net overseas migration. It is simple enough. It's the number of people arriving minus the total departures. It can be anyone from an Australian citizen or just a backpacker, but it only includes people who have been in the country for at least 12 months over a 16-month period. So not someone here for a week or two on holiday. As you can see, there have been some big surges this century. We saw it going up very quickly during the mining boom up to 300,000. It dropped off during the GFC. It came up again and then collapsed during COVID. That was when people could leave but not actually arrive. The problem since then, we've had catch-up, but it's been very rapid. It's put a strain on infrastructure and we can see it settling back down way above where it's been for most of the century. So what can we do? Let's go behind that figure, the last figure there of 306,000, to try to understand it. So that comprises of 568,000 total people who arrived in Australia under that 12-16 rule. So that's in the last 12 months. The vast majority of these people, temporary visa holders. More on them in a moment. You can see how much they dominate. Then you can see permanent visa holders and then Australians returning home and Kiwis coming here to live. Noting the government can do something about the top two, but not the bottom two. They can come and go as they please. As for departures, there were 263,000 in total. Again, the biggest cohort is temporary visas, but as you can see, many more arrivals compared to departures. So clearly this is driving what we're talking about with that NOM, with net overseas migration. When we look at just those net arrivals each year, this again is the 306,000 figure. So what's behind it? No surprise, it's temporary visa holders. So you can see more than a 2/3 of that number is made up of them. When it comes to Australian citizens, they were actually a net leave during that category. So let's break down the temporary visa arrivals to see who they are. Well, the student ones are the big one. More than 2/3 there, or 1/3, I should say, of student visas are there. Working holiday makers, a pretty big proportion. They do jobs that Aussies don't like in the regions. Visitors are meant to be people on long holidays in the black, but they are starting to stay and overstay. And business is calling for more of those skilled visas in the purple. So what are the possible cuts? You can see already these are difficult decisions. Well, the government has started here. It's limiting the ability of people on some visitor visas to actually stay in the country. What about student visas? Could they be more targeted? Could we reduce the numbers there? Could we stop family visas for students? That's something we're seeing One Nation look at. You could also look at backpacker visa reform. So still allow them, but maybe that number's got too big. And what about skilled migrants? Could we set higher wages for when they can be brought in? So look, you can see already some possible cuts here, but there's a trade-off. People that come here generally come for a specific job. They're needed or to study. So beyond a certain point, the deeper the cut, the deeper the economic cost. The other part of immigration is what have become known as the permanently temporary migrants. So who are they? Mainly students, temporary skilled migrants, and then graduates. And you can see this is the total number of this cohort in the country at any one time. 10 years ago, it was nearly 800,000. It went up and then came back down again during COVID. And then you can see it surge again. So this has doubled in a decade. There are now 1.5 million of these people. So while there's been a cap on permanent visas, the number of people in the country on these visas has surged. This is the real driver, the growth in migration and the NOM we're hearing about. It's not just happening because of arrivals. That's part of the issue. But the bigger driver, people here who are no longer leaving. Put simply, they want to stay in Australia. What are they doing about that? They're changing visas or maybe making new applications, sometimes knowing they'll fail in those applications, but get to stay and work. That means that instead of a lot saying 3 to 4 years, as they did in the past, they're staying 10 to 15 years. And they're often doing unskilled work. So they might be highly qualified, but driving an Uber. We're also seeing more spurious asylum seeker claims as well. So what can the government do? Well, there are a few changes they could make. One big one could be simple. Limit how long temporary visa holders can actually stay in the country. Put a year limit on it. It might be tricky legally. It's probably achievable. What about lowering the state allocation as well? You could make a point system harder for those trying to stay. And also ramp up deportations in some way. Again, there could be some legal issues there. There are no easy answers on immigration. Every action has a consequence. Limiting arrivals, broadly speaking, is easier to achieve legally, but has a bigger economic cost. Increasing departures tends to be harder legally, but has a much smaller cost on the economy. So the challenge for Labor, the Coalition and One Nation is to outline a credible path to immigration, including the downsides, and let voters decide what they would prefer.
1: A quick break here on AM Agenda. When we return, we're going to go and focus on US politics, particularly AI. Donald Trump is adamant there will be no AI guardrails. We'll get into that next.
0: News 24 will be back after this short break.

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1: This is the Premier, Chris Minns. He's just been asked about abortion.
2: The next morning on ABC Radio. And I think that's the difference between running a protest party and leading a mainstream political party that could take office and form government. It's not hypothetical when you're in office. You have to make decisions. You must be clear and consistent. And I think that's why a lot of people don't like politicians, because they say one thing out the front when there's thousands of protesters and something else the next morning when they're on ABC Radio.
3: From One Nation, because they've got so many inexperienced campaigners and candidates, that there will be more thought bubbles floated and then having to clean it up the next day.
2: Yeah, look, I don't know if it's a thought bubble or not. I mean, I think it is pretty easy for politicians to, when you're in front of a big crowd, make a big speech, make everybody happy with what you say. But the thing is, you've got to be consistent in public life. And particularly when you're running a government, you can't change from Monday to Tuesday, from AM to PM. You have to say what you mean and mean what you say. And if you don't, well, I think that's why people hate politicians, because it looks like we're trying to tailor what we say to please the audience that we're in front of rather than what we believe. Look, I'm a competitor of his. I mean, you just can't expect I'm up against him, so I'm probably not a good judge. But what I would say is that One Nation are surging in the polls, and they are doing very well on our internal polls, on external polls. They are getting a big chunk of support in New South Wales, and whilst I'll be in an arm wrestle with them, the political party, their leaders, I'm not dismissing their voters. They're still up for grabs. No one's cast a ballot yet in New South Wales, and I respect their decision to consider voting for One Nation, but we, particularly those that have left Labor, we want them back, and we're going to be attempting to win back their vote with the plan for New South Wales that protects jobs, promotes growth, thinks about the changing nature of our economy, particularly during difficult times, and says unambiguously that we're going to get through this, but we're going to get through this by putting them first, not putting them on the scrap heap.
1: Premier, you're clearly being very careful not to overly criticise Mike Newman or One Nation. Do you think that's a...
2: I'm being careful.
1: You're clearly being careful not to overly criticise Mike Newman and One Nation. Do you think this is a better approach than, say, that of your federal counterparts?
2: I thought I was being pretty tough. No, look, it's not my style to just sling insults at everybody. I'm just drawing a distinction between One Nation, the political party, and One Nation voters. People have got a right to vote for whoever they want, and I know that there's disillusionment in the political process, but no one's cast a ballot yet, and we're still competing for their votes. I'll just go to Paul and then come back to Lachlan.
4: Thanks. Could I ask about the Boxer crime statistics, which show a double-digit percentage increase in...
1: That is Chris Minns, New South Wales Premier there, getting stuck into Mike Newman for his comments at an anti-abortion rally last night there. We have Julia Bradley on the case. You heard her ask a question there, and she'll explain what has happened in the less than 24 hours. Mike Newman is also going to come on the program at some point. We just don't know what time yet, so we'll let you know. Let's go and look at US politics now, because we've just seen a little bit of a flavour of US politics. They always have this on the agenda, the abortion issue, but it's very different in Australia, of course. Let's go to Remy Neumann. He's our News 24 US election expert. He's also an election contributor for Fox News. Remy, good to see you. Interestingly, you know, I've covered a lot of presidential elections, a lot of midterms as well. Abortion is always, at least on the fringes, or a core voting turnout tool, particularly for the Conservatives. Not so much this time, because the economy takes precedence as well. But as part of that, AI has become a huge issue, particularly in some of these swing states. We all know the history of this week, but Trump has come out and said absolutely no guardrails, and he's doubling down on that.
5: Yeah, it's interesting, Laura, and it's especially interesting that you bring up abortion in relation to AI, because both of these issues have a federal component and a state component in this political system in the US. So I think, you know, you're going to see over the next couple of years a lot of conversation about federal regulation, and we've obviously got some debates happening in Congress this week on that, but also some state constitutional issues. Are there going to be governors who step up and put this on their own ballots, on some restrictions that they can put on data centers and on the use of AI in schools and some of those local issues that are already starting to emerge? As far as Trump's comments go, you know, I think there's a lot of people who are kind of surprised at the direction of those comments on the surface this week. Trump is obviously, as you said, advocating for no guardrails on AI. He thinks that AI should accelerate, that it should be a core part of the US economy. He obviously sees the opportunity that that could bring. And so on the surface, you can say, well, hang on, we've seen polls over the last, you know, 6-12 months that show that voters are really concerned about data centers. They're concerned about super intelligence, quote unquote. And so what's sort of the genesis of this? I think there's possibly two reasons for it. One, as I said, it's that economic opportunity that Trump is pursuing. He sees that this could be potentially a $1 trillion issue over the next couple of years. He wants the US economy to grow. I think the second issue is you have to look at that sort of Silicon Valley Republican constituency that's very influential in Trump world. I'm talking about people like Peter Thiel and David Sachs. David Sachs said this week that he thought the concerns about AI superintelligence were overblown, that they might be an opportunity for companies like Anthropic to get regulatory capture. We saw Meta do that in the social media era. And of course, there's the China element as well. They don't want China to get this competitive advantage that the US currently holds.
1: What about this? I think it's a New York Times poll today, and it shows that Republicans do have the edge on handling AI. Should we read into that too much?
5: You know, it's been all over the internet and on cable news here today, this two-point edge, right? The New York Times puts out a poll. It says that 42% of voters prefer the Republicans on AI, 40% prefer Democrats on AI. And there's a lot of interpreting of that 2 points. Now, Laura, you and I know that 2 points isn't much of a gap. Polls have margins of error. But more importantly, forget the 40 and the 42. Think about the 18% that no one's talking about. And that's the number of voters in that question who said they don't have an opinion yet. They don't know their answer to that question. I think there's a lot of conversation about, you know, Republicans holding a little bit of an edge on this. Just wait until you see more voters start to engage with this issue, until the parties start to communicate on this issue. When that happens, I think you'll probably see that issue fall more in line with partisan expectations. Obviously, across the other issues in that poll, Democrats hold about a 10-point lead at the moment. So I think over the next few weeks, you'll probably see it fall into that category. But for now, watch that 1 in 5 voters who say they just don't have an opinion yet.
1: What about data centres? Are voters still more opposed to this than they are supportive of it?
5: They are. We had a poll today, again, from the New York Times, that showed that 6 in 10 voters say they still don't want data centres to accelerate their construction. We had 40% say that they were in favour of it. More interestingly, you know, there's been a lot of conversation about whether there should be an outright ban, a moratorium on data centres being built around the country. There's a little bit more receptivity among voters to not doing that than perhaps some would expect. Over half of voters say that all they want is some limits and some regulations around AI and data centres. They don't necessarily want to stop construction altogether. So that gives an opportunity for, you know, a bipartisan caucus to come together and legislate on this issue. Of course, we haven't seen that yet.
1: No, we haven't. So what can we expect from Congress this week on AI?
5: You know, Laura, this is not my opinion. By many quantifiable measures, this has been the least productive Congress on record. And that's not a knock necessarily on Congress. It's a very, very small margin. There's only 2 seats at the moment to get a bill passed. So it is going to be really tough to get anything done. There's a whole bunch of proposals and legislation. One of the more interesting ones is Senator Kennedy's kill switch bill that would allow the government to turn off the systems if they go rogue. There's some proposals around the number of data centers being built. There's also proposals around super intelligence. Bernie Sanders, the senator from Vermont, would like to remove the ability for companies to pursue super intelligence on their own. So there's a lot of congressional projects being passed around at the moment. None of them have much of a chance of passing. And as you and I know, in 3 months, we're going to have a new Congress. So I think we'll be revisiting this debate in January.
1: Remy, great to talk to you as always. We'll see you soon.
5: Thanks, Laura.
1: Alex is here with all the sport. Good to see you, and a strong start for Australia's cricketers.
0: There has been, Laura. And let's talk about the tour of Zimbabwe. Hello to you out there. And Matt Renshaw's century and career best figures for Nathan Ellis, giving Australia a winning start to this white ball tour. Renshaw's first ODI ton coming from 94 balls. As Australia made 8 for 294 from their 50 overs, that earned him player of the match.
6: He's got hold of that.
7: 3 metres down the wicket to get those to the way. And he goes over. Extra cover.
6: He steadied the ship, Marcel.
8: Beautiful. He's really rattling along now as Matt Renshaw.
0: Nathan Ellis then taking his first ODI fifer as the home side were bowled out for 235 in Harare, the second games on Friday evening. Young gun Logan Morris has signed with the Lions until the end of 2029. The 21-year-old's new deal worth around $900,000 a season, and his rejection of the interest from rival clubs gives the AFL Premiers a huge boost heading into Saturday's preliminary final against the Hawks.
9: I guess it is happy days. Yeah, it's a bit of relief. Signed on for another couple of years. Obviously happy with where I am and the team I'm playing in. So it was a no-brainer to sign on for another couple of years. And yeah, I guess it's a good week to do it. And hopefully we can get some momentum going into the weekend.
0: Hawthorn standing between the Lions and a chance to three-peat in the grand final against either the Swans or the Dockers. Mixed injury news for some of the teams heading into week two of the NRL finals ahead of the daunting task of facing the Warriors in Auckland. The Knights boosted by the near miraculous return of Origin player Dylan Lucas just 59 days after breaking his ankle.
10: I just thought he was joking, but it is surprising. But then you sort of think about the way Dylan is or how he is as a person and how committed and dedicated he is to himself, his recovery and the team. It's not as surprising.
0: No such miracle for Roosters half Sam Walker, who has resumed running after ankle surgery but won't be ready to face the Sharks on Sunday. Tottenham Hotspur's miserable season continues after being dumped out of England's League Cup by Liverpool. On a wet Anfield night, goals from Alexis McAllister and Cody Gakpo put the home side ahead. And while Spurs are without a Premier League goal so far this season, they did get on the score sheet here, but Liverpool clinched the win in style.
11: Number four. Soboslai, good hit. Oh, well, that sends Liverpool into the next round of the Carabao Cup. And it's another special for the Soboslai showreel.
0: Arsenal also into round four after hammering Ipswich Town in their own backyard. 16-year-old Matt Dowman underlining his future star status with two goals and an assist for last year's runners-up. And a hat-trick from substitute Bo Juarch has put South Melbourne into their first ever Australia Cup final. They beat Lions FC 3-1 last night. It means it'll be a derby game in the final with South Melbourne taking on A-League giants Melbourne Victory. That's all we've got for you for now.
1: Lovely, Alex. Thanks so much. Appreciate that. A quick break on the program. When we return, the market will open. We've got a few big stories in business as well. So hang around for that.
12: News 24 will be back after this short break.

0: 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Live with Laura Jays, this is AM Agenda.
1: Good morning. Welcome to the program. The government continues to defend its housing taxes as new home sales drop and the backbench is getting spooked.
2: It's an item that we all have our separate views.
1: One Nation's New South Wales leader puts abortion control on the pre-election party platform. Donald Trump takes aim at the Supreme Court after it blocked his proposed restrictions to mail-in voting.
3: Why are you so aggressive? Even the ABC?
1: The Gold Coast mayor loses it with an ABC reporter, and it's all about a dinner with Donald Trump. And all of Ed Sheeran's opening acts quit after Macklemore was dropped from pro-Palestinian remarks. Well, new evidence has exposed Anthony Albanese personally announcing $6 million for his local golf course before the grants program was established. That's despite him denying any involvement. Let's go to our political reporter, Ruben Spargo. Now, this is raising more questions over the grants process, isn't it?
4: And we can show you here why, Laura, revealed on Peter Credlin's program overnight. Ultimately, the grants program's decisions rest with the infrastructure minister. The prime minister is denying he was the decision maker behind the controversial grant to his local course, Marrickville Golf Club. As revealed on Peter Credlin's program on the 27th of April 2025, the prime minister praised the grant for Marrickville Golf Club in Sydney in a press release that stated only his name, not the minister's name. The federal election was held 1 week later on May 3rd, 2025. Peter Credlin then revealed that the Infrastructure Minister, Catherine King, did not open grants from this $500 million invitation-only fund until the 1st of September last year, 6 months after Anthony Albanese made the promise. You can see here, Anthony Albanese has owned multi-million dollar homes nearby to the Marrickville Golf Club, which was granted $6 million by Labor. One property that he still owns today, being rented out while he lives in the lodge, worth around $3 million, is 200 metres from the club. On Monday, the PM was pushed hard about what role he had in the allocation of $6 million to the golf club. Take a listen.
5: The question goes to cabinet processes. The decision maker is the Minister for Infrastructure. I'm not even the decision maker.
4: The Prime Minister is also being criticised over failing to declare his honorary membership at the golf club. Here's some reaction on News 24 this morning.
6: When you're a candidate for office, you can make commitments and say, if I am elected, then this is what I will do and this is what will happen.
7: And you declare any conflicts of interest. And you declare your conflicts of interest and the Prime Minister did not declare his conflict of interest. That is the issue, that he didn't declare a conflict of interest, not that the commitment was made. And he's the Prime Minister that sits in ERC and Cabinet.
6: The finance rules are very clear. When you are the decision maker, the Minister signing stuff off, that's when you are accountable under finance law for conflicts of interest. That's why coalition ministers had to resign.
4: Laura, these revelations by Peter Credlin overnight raising questions about the process of this grants program. Laura?
1: Yeah, really interesting. Another interesting question time coming up today, I suspect, Ruben. Thank you. Well, One Nation's new leader in New South Wales claims he has been taken out of context after he gave a speech at an anti-abortion rally in Sydney last night. Let's go to our New South Wales political reporter, Julia Bradley. She's at State Parliament. You have fresh video of the speech and you've just spoken with Mike Newman, who'll come on the show as well to clean things up, I suspect.
8: Wonderful to hear.